0: Welcome to the Appleseed, where we bring you and your family great stories from great storytellers. On today's episode, we'll hear from Angela Lloyd.
1: He said, "Do you have a trouble? Do you have a sorrow in your heart?"
0: And Paul Strickland.
2: And Andrew and Uncle Faltz are, without question, the two wisest family members I have ever made up.
0: I'm your host, Sam Payne, and today's stories are all about one aspect or another of seeking happiness. First, we'll hear from Angela Lloyd, who comes to us from Southern California. She'll tell a whimsical story called The Ragged Peddler. Now, Angela often plays unusual instruments in her stories.

0: interesting. In this one, she plays a circle of bells as they spin around on a frame. And for different effects in playing this instrument, sometimes she plays the ringing bells themselves, and sometimes she clatters a stick along the framework upon which the bells spin. And you'll hear those sound effects as this story goes by. Here's Angela's performance. We recorded it live in the Appleseed Studio.
1: Once upon a time, there was a village, a town, a suburb, a cul-de-sac, where everyone was miserable. They complained about their lives. They were so dissatisfied with their lives and their work. And the worst thing was their village was so far away from others that the peddlers who traveled from one place to another, they hardly ever stopped there. And when they did, the things they brought were useless and ridiculous. Well, the worst thing that had happened in that place was the children had become infected with their parents' discontent. They would lay out on the summer streets when it was really hot, and every now and then they'd roll over and say, "What are we gonna do now, boys?" Well, one day, in that place, they heard a new sound. And the people raised their gaze from their work and looked out, and here, on the road coming into their town, they saw a ragged peddler. He had holes in his hat. His shoes were flapping open in the dust, and his vest was looking for its lost buttons. Holes in his pants, holes in his shirt, holes in his hat with his hair sticking out. But there was a basket on his shoulder, and that was promising. Everybody gathered round. They said, "What have you got to sell? It better be cheap." The peddler snapped his fingers, and the basket jumped to the ground. He said, "I sell happiness." And everybody said, "We don't want any." And then he snapped his fingers, and the basket turned itself right side up. And everyone leaned in, and they said, "It's empty. It's empty." A boy close to the peddler, he said, "What's that colored rope around your waist for?" And he untucked the end of it, and he handed it to him, and the boy pulled on it, as every boy should do, can do, ought to do, and that peddler started spinning. You couldn't even see him anymore, just a whir of color. And that rope flew up over everyone's heads and tied itself to a tree right there in town, and then danced over everyone's heads and tied itself to the only other tree in town, and it was exactly long enough. Everybody said, "Nice!" The peddler said, "My shop is open." And everyone looked at each other. He said, "Do you have a trouble? Do you have a sorrow in your heart? Do you have a monkey on your back? Do you have something in your pocket or something in your ear saying, nya, nya, nya, nya, nya? Whatever it is, come on forward and put it in the basket. Come on in. Put it in the basket." One of the boys looked at him and said, "I bet you don't take your hat off very often." And he took his hat off and put it back on, and the hair found its way right back through the same hole. The kids went, "Nice!" But no one would come forward until a boy with a flat tire for his bicycle, stepped forward, and his father had been promising to fix it for weeks. He pushed it in the basket, and he said, "I have a flat tire." A widow with two daughters stepped forward and dropped in an empty coin purse. The tailor, with wild red hair, always hiding it under a hat, he dropped in his hat. A woman, fingers so stiff with arthritis, she just dropped in a ball of yarn. And the teacher, convinced there was no such thing as time anymore, took off her watch and dropped it in the basket. Everybody had something. Everybody had something. And then, when they stepped back, the peddler stepped forward and he snapped his fingers and the basket flew up in the air and rolled everything and hung everything out on the line. And then he said, "Now my shop is open. Come forward and take from the line the smallest trouble that you see. From me to you today, it's free." Then they stepped forward and they were looking like they were in a museum, really looking. And every now and then they would reach up, take something down. And then after a while, everybody had something in their hands. And there was a aha, because everybody had taken back what they had put in. Every now and then they'd heard the peddler say, "Take from the line the smallest trouble that you see. From me to you today, it's free." The peddler snapped his fingers. The rope untied itself, wrapped around his waist. He snapped his fingers again. The basket jumped up on his shoulder, and he started to walk out of town. The boys chased after him. They were saying, "Hey, mister, stay. Stay for supper. You're fun. Take your hat off again." And he disappeared once he got down that road. Well, the people started turning to each other, and a woman came up to the widow and said, "Bring your daughters to my house tonight. Come for supper." The tailor was putting on his hat when a woman who had dropped in her empty locket walked up to him and said, "Tailor, don't put your hat on so fast." Everybody was turning and talking to each other. The people in that place did not live happily ever after. They lived happier than ever before. And there were days when they were at work and they thought they heard the peddler's bells, and they would look up. And a boy would look at his father and say, "Dad, what are you looking at?" And again, the story would unfold. Some luck lies in not getting what you thought you wanted, but getting what you have, which once you have it, you may be smart enough to see is what you would have wanted had you known.
2: Angela Lloyd with The Ragged Peddler. And Angela's story makes me think of something from my own life. And I'll tell you what it is. It seems like every place I've ever visited, I spend at least a few moments wishing I could live there. The beauty of the place, the delicious food in its restaurants, the kindness of the people who live and work there, it all takes me completely by surprise just about everywhere I go. And I imagine myself living there. I long for it, even. A few weeks ago, my wife and daughter and I visited friends in a little town in Ohio. Their home stood on acres and acres of grass and trees. A little lane took them downtown, which was filled with bookstores and artists' cooperatives and a historic old theater that had a real theater ghost in it. Rolling green hills covered in thick woods surrounded the place, and I thought, let's never leave. Let's find a home we like right here and live here forever. Not long before that, my wife and daughter and I visited New Mexico. We drove on dirt roads to ancient ruins and curled up by the fire at night in the inn where we stayed and read books. We visited antique shops and ate hamburgers with green chilies on them and took walks alongside a river. And I thought, let's never leave. Let's find a home we like right here and live here forever. Sometime before that, my wife and daughter and I visited the Oregon coast, and we marveled at the surf pounding Cape Perpetua and saw caves full of sea lions and found weathered glass on the beach and visited lighthouses and ate fish and chips that changed our lives. And I thought, let's never leave. Let's find a home we like right here and live here forever. Well, why haven't my wife and daughter and I moved to any of those places? Well, between visits, we come home, and we see our house with our comfortable beds and the tall, rocky mountains rising up on the east side of our neighborhood, and our friends and our cats welcome us home. And I think, let's never leave. There's a home we like right here. Let's live here forever. There are so many wonderful places in the world to be. I'm glad of an occasional reminder of the wonderful place where I am. And that's where Angela's story took me. Where will it take you? And who will you take along?
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1: It's a pleasure to be with you today, and we're pleased to introduce our next story, one told by Paul Strickland. Paul's offbeat style and surprising humor may just reveal a thing or two about seeking happiness, and you're sure to have a lot of fun along the way. Here's the eulogy of Melvin V. O'Droit, recorded live in the Appleseed studio.
2: So I like to tell all different kinds of stories, and this particular genre of story that I'm about to tell, it is one that it doesn't get told as often as you would think it does, which is weird because it's the only type of story I know of that people are dying to hear. It's a eulogy. Here's what happened. I went down to visit my Aunt True and my Uncle Faults. For those of you who do not know, my Aunt True and Uncle Faults live in a trailer park called Big Fib Trailer Park Cul-de-Sac. It's a trailer park in the shape of a giant cul-de-sac in a town called Big Fib. And Big Fib is a very different town than the one I was born in. I was born in a small Alabama town called Pensacola, Florida. And Big Fib Trailer Park Cul-de-Sac is a very different trailer park than the trailer park I factually grew up in. And Aunt True and Uncle Faults are, without question, the two wisest family members I have ever made up. Now, I love going down there to collect stories from them, so I was down there just hanging out with them for 3 nights. And on the third night while I was there, they live like 4 trailers in to the cul-de-sac, but on the far side, one of the old-timers died. Now, I never met that man. So I just thought the best thing I could do was go ahead and pack up my things and drive away and let them as a community mourn for their loved one. So I drove away. You can imagine my surprise then, 3 days later, when Uncle Faults called me on the phone, asked me if I would write that man's eulogy. Said that since I didn't know him, I would be unbiased. Which, under the circumstances, I thought maybe he mispronounced unqualified. But no, Uncle Faults said, listen here, boy, we all knew him. So we all know what we would say about him. You understand? Over the years, we said plenty about him. I mean, he lived a long time and talked for all of it. So we just want to hear a few stories about the man we ain't already heard 17 dozen times already. Also, I don't know if you can smell what I'm putting down here or not, boy, but we didn't like him much. So when you are writing this eulogy, sprinkle in some not so nice things in there. And then just resolve it good at the end. Because they ain't nothing worse, son. They ain't nothing worse than folk who were nicer to people in death than they were in life. So, to honor the wishes of Uncle Faults and Aunt True, without any further research, I present to you this eulogy. A celebration of the made-up life of Melvin V. O'Droit. Melvin Vernon O'Droit, until his final day, considered himself an innovator. He was the kind of fellow that succeeded at nothing except for happiness. He failed at everything except for happiness. And he wasn't lazy. You need to understand, he meticulously crafted every single one of those failures. And for that reason, I will always have nothing but undying respect for the man his friends called Mel O'Droit. Born and raised in Thousand Sticks, Kentucky, Melvin Vernon O'Droit grew up hearing his mother's mantra. Virtually every day she would say, if you want to be an innovator, son, you got to do things in a way no one's ever done them before. Well, Mel heard his mother's mantra, but we've all had this experience in our lives where you'll hear something for a couple of years or for decades sometimes before it hits you what it actually means. Melvin heard his mother's mantra every day, but he never seemed to take in the crucial fact that, y'all, innovators are supposed to improve things. Let me give you an example. Whittling. Mel took up whittling at the age of 16, and townsfolk thought this was a lovely idea. The image in their head of this lanky young man in an oversized flannel, sitting in a rocking chair, dulling his knife, trying to make something out of nothing. Listen to that. Dulling your knife, trying to make something out of nothing. Townsfolk thought that sounded like a beautiful metaphor for a young person's life. Dulling your knife trying to make something out of nothing. Townsfolk thought that whittling would keep Mel busy. They were correct. Townsfolk thought that whittling would keep Mel out of trouble. Nope! Because Mel was an innovator first. He wasn't just a normal whittler. He was an innovative whittler. He didn't take a log and then whittle it into a wooden horse. He didn't take a log and whittle it into a wooden whistle. No, no, no. He took a log, whittled it into a small pile of shavings, and then gave the pile of shavings a title. Because he thought it was modern art. The first one he made, he called it Whittle Me This. People thought that was cute. He started raising eyebrows all around town whenever he made a pretentiously large pile and called it, "This is how much a woodchuck could." There's a beautiful photo of Mel sitting in a giant pile of shavings that had very recently been his rocking chair. The great dust storm of 1946 began as the First Baptist Church's front porch. People got concerned. And how could they not have been concerned? I mean, hand railings, y'all, and park benches just started disappearing left and right, just turned into modern ephemeral art that took flight on the wind, and the city hall building was made of pine. The town council and the mayor got together secretly one night. They had a vote, and that is how, in the town of Thousand Sticks, Kentucky, whittling became a felony. Mel and his mama decided they should leave town, so they left their half-carved-up home behind, and they headed north. I wish we had time in this eulogy to discuss Mel's young adulthood, some of the exploits he got into in his life, but we don't have time for that. I want to talk about later on in his life when he met a wonderful woman named Ima, and they settled into their lives together as pig farmers. This was right in the era, right before all of y'all met him in Big Fib Trailer Park cul-de-sac. Now, most of y'all know that Mel and Ima O'Droit were famous pig farmers because Mel and Ima O'Droit famously added so many phrases to the pig farming lexicon. You all know that. So let's talk about a couple things maybe not everybody knows. Mel and Ima O'Droit's farmhouse was built right on top of the time zone line, which a lot of people thought was wild. Like, what a terrible idea. One room in a different time zone than another room. It would get so confusing. It was perfect for them because Ima would go out tending to the pigs and she'd stay out so late that she'd come home late for the dinner that Mel had made for them. But it was fine because the dining room was an hour behind the kitchen, which meant the food always stayed hot an extra 60 minutes. They lived in that house happily for 40 years. Here's another misconception. We always say Mel and Ima O'Droit. Mel and Ima O'Droit were famous pig farmers. Now, Ima was a great pig farmer. She had one flaw as a pig farmer, and that was it. Mel had nothing but flaws as a pig farmer. The truth is, Mel was just kind of bored. I mean, as is often the case in our lives, we have a tendency to replace old habits with new vices. And this is what Mel did. Mel gave up whittling a long time ago, right? But he did this terrible thing. He took up small-time gambling, which is a bad idea now, but it was a terrible idea back then because back then, most states had banned dice and cards. So there were all these dangerous, weird, underground, rural gambling rings that had cropped up around thumb wrestling and rock, paper, scissors and the floating arm trick. We all know what the floating arm trick is. The floating arm trick is like children play it now, where they'll stand in a small doorway. They'll press their arms out against the doorway for 60 seconds. They'll count to 60. They step out of the doorway, relax their arms, and their arms rise against their will. Yeah, they don't play it in Vegas anymore. But the point is, Mel would get together with his farmer friends on a Saturday night. And one of them would stand in a small doorway and press his arms out against the doorway, while the rest of the farmers would all sit in a circle and they would count to 60 while they bet quarters on how high that farmer's arms would rise against his will before he regained control of his arms. Yeah, it's a terrible idea. Mel was very good at the game, though. He had heavy hands. Also, he was just lucky, and he would have to be to get through his life the way he was. He was lucky. He just always walking around with his pockets bulging full of those surreptitious, clandestine, floating arm trick quarters. Ima's one flaw that I mentioned earlier winters. Every winter, Ima and Mel lost 10% or more of their pigs. Every winter, either to frostbite or the pigs suffered from swine seasonal affective disorder. Every winter, they just lost 10% or more of their pigs, and they did not know what to do. And at one point, Ima turned to Mel and said, well, do you have an idea? And Mel said, yeah, I got an idea. I'm an innovator. Stack them. Stack them. One right on top of another. That was his idea. Stacking the pigs. The idea being that the body heat of the pig beneath and above would keep the pig stack warm all winter long. And it worked. They didn't lose a single pig that entire winter. They had stacks of 11. They had hundreds of pigs in stacks of 11 all over their fields. Just hundreds of pigs. You put a 12th one up there, you can get a leaning tower of pigs, and it upsets the neighbors. But hundreds of pigs, stacks of 11 all over the fields, and they didn't lose a single pig all winter until spring sprung. Now, when spring sprung, of course, it came time to unstack the pigs. Y'all, you would think, with all of that floating arm trick that Mel had played in his life, you would think, with those years of playing floating arm trick, Mel would have realized you cannot wait an entire season, an entire winter, and then unstack the top 9 pigs off of those bottom 2 pigs and not expect those bottom 2 pigs to just float off into the sky, just like your arms do. Poor Mel and Ima O'Droit were just standing there just watching their bottom 2 pigs float off into the sky. The pigs were just going, ay, ay, ay, ay, ay, ay, ay, ay, ay, ay, ay, ay, ay, ay, ay, ay, ay, ay, ay, ay, ay. That's the noise that pigs make when pigs fly. They go oink on the ground. They go, ay, ay, ay, ay, ay, ay, ay, ay, ay, whenever they fly. And of course, we all know they go, wee, wee, wee, all the way home. They were flummoxed, Mel and Ima. They had no idea what to do. That was the horrible spring morning, though, that they coined the terms piggyback ride and when pigs fly, and also, unfortunately, hog heaven. They lost so many pigs. They tried everything to weigh them down. They tried everything. Mel, at one point, you know how the term piggy bank was coined? Mel went home, got all of those surreptitious, clandestine, floating arm trick quarters, brought them back, started feeding them to the bottom 2 pigs to try to weigh them down. Yeah, but guess what, y'all? Money can't solve all your problems. It was Ima who realized the solution to this problem. It was Ima who realized the solution to every problem in their lives. Let's just face it. Ima was the one who said, if we want to keep our pigs warm all winter long, what we got to do is put a pig in a blanket. She copyrighted the term, and Mel and Ima lived off the modest residuals of mediocre dinner parties for years and years and years and years and years and years to come. Sweet Ima O'Droit died suddenly in 2003. It was a surprise. She was in great health. Mel had gone out to water the pigs. He came back inside, and he just found Ima dead on the kitchen floor. So he thought fast, and he dragged her body into the dining room, because in that time zone, Ima wasn't dead yet. Her eyes popped open. And the couple who had spent 40 years living and working together got 46 extra minutes to say goodbye. Mel took her outside. They laughed and they cried. They held hands and they told each other stories while Mel sat on her the entire time, which I know sounds weird. But listen, this is the story that taught me to absolutely never judge the way anybody deals with death. Because when Ima's time came, 46 minutes later, when Ima's time came, Mel simply stood up. And Ima, and Mel said that's the last he ever saw of her. I know my death will not be nearly as magnificent as Ima O'Droit's. But y'all, I hope when I go, I feel that loved. Melvin was heartbroken. And he sold the farm and all the pigs. And he moved to Big Fib Trailer Park Cul-de-Sac, which is where y'all know him from. He died recently with a smile on his face, having lived a beautiful, unique, weird, singular, interesting existence. He's the kind of fellow that succeeded at nothing except for happiness. He failed at everything except for happiness. And for whatever reason, most of us just do not aspire to live that way. But Melvin Vernon O'Droit was always an innovator.
1: Paul Strickland with his story, The Eulogy of Melvin V. O'Droit. Now, I may not know the secret to happiness, but I do think it might have something to do with feeling that loved. And, of course, with sharing stories. A big thank you to Angela Lloyd and Paul Strickland for joining us today. We hope you'll share stories about what makes you happy with those you love. 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
5: Thanks for joining us for the Apple Seed. Next up, an exciting story about a quinceañera party gone haywire. Here's Kaboom with a story called The Last Doll. 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I'm Sam Payne.
6: And I'm Brian Tanner. And today we're going to take you to a quinceañera. That's a giant party celebrating a girl's 15th birthday. And in this story, there are two girls celebrating together, and an unexpected gift threatens to bring the party crashing down.
5: Let's go. Here's The Last Doll.
7: Dress with all these flowers, making me all allergic.
8: Alicia, there you are. The party is about to start and everyone is waiting for the birthday girls.
7: Just a minute, Tia.
8: Achoo! Is everything all right?
7: I'm fine. Sarah and I just had another fight.
8: What was it this time?
7: That giant cake.
8: Ay, cariño. Quinceañera parties can be stressful, especially since you and Sarah decided to have a combined party.
7: Well, we've always celebrated our birthdays together since they're only a week apart. Usually it's fun, but this year it's been a complete nightmare.
8: Did you want to talk about it?
7: No, I mean, it's just, quinceañeras are always too much. I didn't even want one, but Sarah insisted, and she totally went overboard. Flower dresses, fire acrobats, like, come on.
8: Did you tell her you didn't want a party?
7: Gosh, no. She'd be so mad if I did.
8: How do you know if you haven't talked to her? She's your best friend, and friendships require honesty. You have to speak up.
7: And risk Sarah never talking to me again? Alicia? No.
9: Alicia, where are you?
7: She's coming. Please don't tell her I said anything.
8: Me? Oh, no. I'm not the one who needs to tell her.
10: Alicia, there you are.
7: Sarah!
10: Before you say anything, I know you're upset about the cake, so I've been saving a special surprise for later, but I think you should open it now! Ta-da!
7: Oh, a gift? What is it?
10: You'll know when you open it.
11: Hey, are you coming? The mariachis are only here for another hour.
10: Oh, my gift will have to wait. Let's go!
7: I guess it's showtime.
8: Vámonos, mija.
12: Everyone, welcome our two beautiful quinceañeras, Alicia and Sarah. Escorted to the dance floor by the chambelanes.
13: You ready, Alicia?
7: I don't know.
13: Just try not to step on my feet.
7: Whoa!
13: Can you walk like a normal person?
7: These shoes! I can't...
10: Alicia! Are you okay?
7: This is why I didn't want a quinceañera.
10: What was that?
7: Nothing. I'm fine.
10: Hey, DJ, can we just skip ahead?
12: Sure. A quinceañera is a very important step in a girl's life, as it marks their passage to womanhood. As part of the tradition, it's time for the last doll ceremony, where our quinceañeras will be given their last childhood toy.
8: Sarah, here is your doll.
10: Oh, it's so beautiful! And she's wearing a dress just like mine.
8: And Alicia, here is your last doll.
7: Tia, what is this?
10: Oh, is that your doll? What happened to its hair?
7: And it only has one eye?
8: I know it looks a bit old, but This doll has been passed down in our family for 7 generations. And if you let it, it will make all your quinceañera dreams come true.
7: That's lovely.
12: Let's give another round of applause for the quinceañera.
0: Is Alicia okay? She's sweating a lot. That doll is so ugly.
14: Dude, that doll is thick.
0: Alicia? Alicia, are you okay?
7: What? Tia? Yes, I just need to go outside.
10: Alicia, you can't go. We still have 5 dance numbers. Are you seriously going to leave me alone?
7: No, I just...
10: Bless you.
7: Sorry.
10: Don't you dare, Alicia!
7: Achoo! Achoo! Stupid flower dress! Stupid party! Everything is horrible! The cake! This creepy doll! Sorry, doll, but you should have gone in the trash 7 generations ago. Ugh. There. The doll's gone, but the party still sucks.
10: What was that? What's happening?
15: Throwing me in the trash? I'm a treasured family heirloom.
7: But you're a doll. Dolls don't talk.
15: Didn't Marisol explain it to you?
7: Marisol? Oh, you mean Tia Mari? My aunt?
15: Allow me to introduce myself. I'm your last doll. Ta-da! I'm here to create the party of your dreams.
7: A magic doll?
15: Exactly. But my magic only lasts until midnight, once your birthday's over.
7: Of course it does.
15: Now that I hear correctly, you don't like your party? What's the problem?
7: Well, everything. I didn't even want a quinceañera in the first place.
15: Impossible! Everyone wants a quinceañera!
7: Not me. I mean, just look at this dress. It's making me sick.
15: You're right. It's pitiful. I'll fix it. Zoop!
7: Ah! Even more flowers are growing on my dress.
15: Ta-da! Do you like it now?
7: I meant the dress is literally making me sick. I'm allergic.
15: Of course. It needs a matching flower crown, too. Ta-da! So, what do you think? You're speechless. I knew you'd love it. Now, let's see. What else didn't you like? Ah, the cake. Here I go.
7: Come back. Tia. Tia.
8: Ah, Alicia. What happened to your dress?
10: It's okay. It's okay. I have your inhaler. Aquí, aquí. Take slow breaths. Muy bien. And out. Now, tell me what happened.
7: Have you seen my last doll?
10: Your last doll?
8: No. Why would I?
10: Alicia, what did you do with your doll?
7: I might have kind of thrown it into a trash can and told it I didn't want a quinceañera party.
10: Ay, ay, ay, Alicia.
7: You could have told me it was a magical doll.
10: I started to, but you ran off.
7: That doll turned my dress into a rose garden and then ran away. We have to find it before anyone sees it.
10: Relax. Everyone is watching Sarah's waltz right now. No one will pay attention to anything else.
7: Over there! The doll is on the cake! Come on, Tia!
8: Oh, no! It's adding extra tears to it!
7: We have to stop the doll before the cake falls!
10: Well, it is your doll.
7: What does that mean?
10: It will only do what it thinks you want. You just have to say it.
7: It didn't listen to me before.
10: I think it is confused. It must be the first time someone said they don't want a quinceañera.
15: Almost there! Just one more tear!
10: You have to speak up! Make the doll understand what you really want. Come on, mija.
7: Oh, beautiful. Hey. Last doll?
15: Alicia! And Marisol?
16: Wow, you got old.
17: Hey!
15: Do you like the cake now?
17: Well, it's a lot. I mean...
15: What was that? You want more whipped cream? Zoop! And another layer of strawberries. Zoop! Zoop! Zoop!
17: Stop!
15: Did I do something wrong? This isn't what you want?
17: No! I already hated the cake the way it was. I never wanted it.
15: Oh, then I'll get rid of it.
17: Zoop! Oh my gosh! The cake just exploded!
18: Who did this?
19: My dress is all covered in cake!
20: My makeup is ruined!
17: Guys, stop! It's okay!
13: Dude, put more cake on my face.
17: It's okay.
21: Cake war!
15: You're laughing? So you like your party now?
17: What? No, no, this is not what I wanted.
15: Then what do you want?
22: Alicia, Sarah's coming.
17: Quick, shove the doll under my skirt.
15: Hey!
17: Sarah!
19: Cake ruined my dress. There's caramel in my hair. Did you do this, Alicia?
17: No, I mean, it was an accident.
19: How could you? After all the work I put into this party, I even got you a special gift.
22: Calmate, Sarah. Don't you two need to change anyway for the dance with the fire acrobats? Come on, I'll help you fix your hair.
19: Fine. Come on, Alicia.
17: I'll meet you there.
22: There is something Alicia needs to get under control first.
19: Hurry, we only have a few minutes.
15: Get out of here! First the trash can, now this. How rude.
17: You made a huge mess.
15: Just trying to create the party of your dreams.
17: This isn't the party of my dreams. It's Sarah's. She picked the dresses. She picked the cake. She invited everyone. And I just went along with it.
15: I see. We have to eliminate Sarah.
17: What?
15: You just said you hate the party because of Sarah. If I eliminate her, everything will be perfect.
17: But Sarah is my best friend.
15: I know exactly what to do.
17: Wait! Where are you going? Last doll! Come back here!
23: Hey, Sarah. That new outfit looks great.
19: Thanks. It's for the fire dance.
23: No way! You're going to twirl fire around while you dance?
19: Well, I won't actually be the one holding the fire batons. We hired some fire acrobats for that. Have you seen Alicia?
23: Isn't that her under the table?
15: Doll! Doll! Where are you?
19: Alicia! What are you doing?
24: I was just, looking for something.
19: The fire dance is about to start and you haven't even changed.
24: Listen, this will be hard to explain, but...
19: Bless you.
24: We can't do the dance.
19: Excuse me.
24: Something bad is going to happen. I don't know what, but...
19: I'm not in the mood for jokes, Alicia.
24: No. Really? The crazy doll my aunt gave me is trying to mess up the whole party, but it's all a misunderstanding.
19: Enough. It's like you're trying to sabotage our party. I thought you were my friend.
24: I am.
12: Everyone, please take your seats as we welcome our quinceañeras back to the dance floor, along with some fire acrobats.
19: I'm gonna do the dance, with or without you.
24: Sarah, wait!
22: Alicia, ¿qué pasó? Where's your doll?
24: I don't know.
22: Oh, look up! The doll is climbing up into the rafters!
24: It's hanging down right above Sarah. I have to stop it. Excuse me.
21: Hey, don't push!
24: Sorry.
13: Yeah, we're dancing next to the fire here.
24: Sorry.
19: Alicia, stop. What are you doing?
24: I'm trying to save you.
15: Bye-bye, Sarah. Stop!
19: Yeah! Ah! Get this thing off of me. It's pulling my hair.
15: Sarah, hold still while I eliminate you.
25: Is this part of the dance?
12: Ladies and gentlemen, we have some kind of unplanned...
15: Ruining Alicia's quinceañera! It has to be perfect!
24: Last doll! If you don't stop, you're gonna start a fire!
15: Great idea! I'll set the place on fire and leave Sarah inside!
16: Hey, you! Fire acrobat! Give me that!
25: Let go of my fire baton!
15: But I have to set Sarah on fire! For Alicia!
19: Oh no! They dropped the fire baton! Ah, fire!
15: Fire!
19: The gift table is on fire!
12: These kids are here. Kids always on the same way. Good night, everybody!
19: Run for your lives!
22: Hey, muchachos! Nobody panic! Everyone, follow me to the exit!
19: The gift table!
24: Forget about it! We need to go!
19: You don't understand. The gift I got you was still there.
24: So? It's just a gift.
19: No, it isn't. I have to save it.
24: Sarah! Last doll! I want you to stop the fire.
16: That is what you want? Got it. Sprinklers on! Zoom!
24: Sarah! Are you okay? Did you get burned?
19: No, but your gift did. The party is ruined, and it's all your fault.
24: You're right. I haven't been completely honest with you.
16: That's it! Keep distracting Sarah! This is my chance to get her!
24: Stop it! I'm not getting rid of Sarah!
16: Ugh, very well. But you said Sarah's the reason you hate your quinceañera!
1: Alicia, is that true?
24: I did hate the party, but not because of you.
16: Then why didn't you want a quinceañera?
24: Our birthdays used to be fun. But now if it's not about the party, we barely hang out. I don't hate the party. I just miss things the way they were before.
1: Oh. Why did you never tell me?
24: I was afraid if I didn't go along with the party, you wouldn't want to be my friend anymore.
1: There's no way that's ever gonna happen. I wanted this party to be perfect for you.
24: What?
1: I knew you didn't want a quinceañera, but I didn't want to spend a birthday without my best friend. So I thought if I made the perfect party, you'd change your mind.
24: But that made me want a party even less.
1: I guess I just got carried away. I'm sorry.
19: Bless you.
24: Thank you. Hey, let's promise next year we won't let a party come between us.
1: And will you be honest with me when I go too far?
24: Absolutely.
16: That's lovely. But I'm confused. Do you want a party or not?
24: You know what? I'll give this quinceañera thing a second chance. Last doll, I want you to do something.
16: Okay. Yes. Oh, I can do that. Zoom. Ta-da!
1: Wow. Party. It all looks like it was this afternoon. The cake is back.
24: And my dress doesn't have flowers anymore. I can finally breathe.
19: Even the gifts are back. Here's the one I got you. Open it.
24: All right. Oh, you made us friendship bracelets? They're just like the ones from our 10th birthday party.
1: And you lost it when we went to camp that summer.
24: I was so bummed. Thank you, Sarah. You really do know me.
22: It's so good to hear you two finally being honest with each other.
24: Tia! Thanks for all your help tonight.
22: De nada. You know, you still have a couple hours until midnight. Any final requests for your last doll?
16: Just say the word.
24: Ooh, last doll? I want rollerblades instead of high heels.
1: Yes! Oh, and trampolines, like on our 8th birthday.
24: And a cotton candy stall.
16: I can make the cotton candy rain from the sky!
25: No!
16: Fine. The quinceañera party of your dreams is on its way.

0: The Last Doll, an original audio adventure cooked up in our secret Kaboom lab.
1: Sam, that was so much fun. And you know, you might have been thinking it's pretty wild to have like a big fire started at Quinceañera, but this was actually based on something that the author of the piece, Miriam Arce, had experienced and heard about from her young womanhood in Mexico. A friend of hers had had fire dancers at her Quinceañera, and they had practiced like in the performance space ahead of time. But they had not put the decorations up yet.
0: Oh, no.
1: And so when they did the routine after the decorations were in, they spun around, started the decorations on fire, and then the place just lit up after that. So
0: I already wish I was there.
1: Yes.
0: You know, when I heard this audio adventure, it made me think of some of the friendships that I had when I was a kid. Mm-hmm. And I think in those days, there were some friendships that I thought, you know, if we don't like the same thing all the time, or if we don't always agree, then we can't be friends,
1: yeah.
0: Right? I don't think I realized that you could talk to people and you could communicate and you could speak up for yourself. And those are some of the characteristics of a great friendship.
1: Yeah, I agree. I think that this is a great portrait of two friends who obviously like each other, but they have a hard time communicating. And I feel like I have had friendships like that. When I was young, I had some friends where it's just like we enjoy each other's company and we have lots of fun together, but sometimes I just felt kind of steamrolled, you know, just like, do we really need to do this? But I always felt like Alicia, like, if I say something, am I going to mess the friendship up? But I don't think that's true at all. A true friendship can withstand that.
0: Yeah, and because it's a story about a quinceañera, it's a story about growing up. And maybe that's one of the hallmarks of growing up, is learning to communicate with your friends, right?
1: Exactly.
0: Well, we want to hear what you found in this story. 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Mm. I could picture everything in my head. 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
1: The Last Doll was written by Miriam Arce and directed by Brian Tanner. The cast included Ariana McGee as Alicia, Darcy Ramirez as Sarah, Abby Villasmil as The Last Doll, Ana Islas as Tia Mari, Brian Barba Salazar as the Chambelán, and Sam Payne as the DJ.
0: Ha ha! 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
1: Additional voices were provided by Miriam Arce, Elena Beck, Joshua Bergstrom, Alexandria Bird, Nathan Cannon, Vanessa Goodman, Ben Hall, Evadine Hendricks, and Kenny Mears. The sound team for The Last Doll was led by Kaysen Renshaw and Trent Reimschussel, with engineering by Joshua Fouts, Mark Hansen, Brandon Haney, Brandon Lewis, Kevin West, and Carly Wilson. Dialogue editing by Brandon Haney and Bridger Nebaker. 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Music editing by Hannah Everett and Jim Kassler. And mixing by Brandon Haney. The episode was produced by Brian Tanner, Miriam Arce, Wendy Folsom, and Sam Payne.
0: The Kaboom staff includes Miriam Arce, Evadine Hendricks, Trent Horton, and Tristan Schetzel. 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

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I'm your host, Sam Payne. We'll be back with more stories next week. Until then, maybe you can tell some of your own.

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0: where your family can gather for great stories from great storytellers in every episode. Stories bring us together, and we hope the stories on the show will spark memories and thoughts that you can share with the people you love. I'm your host, Sam Payne. You know, sometimes we insist on seeing things in a particular way. We hold to a particular opinion or worldview or belief, and then someone comes along whose influence changes us, changes the way we see things. Sometimes it's a big, sudden change, but more often the change happens over time. We get wiser or more perceptive or more sensitive over time with the help of the people who are patient with us. Storyteller Noah Baum, who grew up as a secular Jew in Israel, begins our first story by stating clearly and adamantly a strong personal stance. In this case, it's that she doesn't pray. But as the story unfolds, a story about the influence on Noah of her Israeli grandmother, you see a kind of change in Noah. You'll love meeting Noah's grandmother, Savta Mina, in this story called The Hour of the Doves. We should tell you that while this story is uplifting, it's full of hope and family love, it does dwell for a moment on a family member who has taken their own life. If that's a difficult topic for you, we wanted you to know that going in. Here's The Hour of the Doves by Noah Baum.
1: I do not pray. Growing up in Jerusalem and Israel, praying was never part of my upbringing. Yes, occasionally we lit the Sabbath candle. My father would say the blessing on the bread and the wine. On Passover, there's all sorts of blessings as part of the ritual meal, but that's tradition. I never paid attention to the words. The words had no meaning. I don't pray. I am an Israeli, a secular Jew. Praying is for old people, religious people, old people that go to synagogue and mutter prayers from ancient books. But my Savta Mina, my grandmother Mina, was religious. And all my childhood I spent with my Savta Mina, from the age of 3 through 17, every holiday, every summer vacation. She had a small one-bedroom flat in Tel Aviv, where above the piano in the small bedroom, there was the picture of Yaakov, a young man with a hat of a religious man. Yaakov was her son, my mother's brother. He was killed in the 1948 war for our independence when he was 22 years old. When her brother was killed, my mother stopped being religious. But my Savta never talks about her son, Yaakov. And in the living room, there is a framed embroidery of a meadow with little specks of red flowers. Yudit embroidered that. Yudit was her daughter, my mother's sister. She died when she was 23 years old. My Savta never talks about her daughter, Yudit. And we were always told that Yudit died of a lung disease. But it was many decades later, when I was in my late 40s, that I discovered that Yudit, who was 15 when her brother was killed, never recovered from his death. And after 8 years of struggle with depression, at the age of 23, took her own life. Is that why there's no pictures of Yudit on the wall? The taboo of suicide. My Savta never talks about those she lost. My Savta never cries. My Savta is always full of life and energy. Gegangen, let's go. When I'm with my Savta, we are on the go. We go to the beach every day. We go to visit the cousins. We go to the market and she buys me everything. Oh, freshly squeezed carrot juice from street vendors, patent leather shoes, puffed pastry, dresses, ribbons from my hair. And my Savta loves to joke with me. She grabs my butt and says, in her strange mixture of Hebrew and Yiddish, "Is this a große Tuchus? Is this a big butt?" And I say, "No, you have a große Tuchus." "Oh, nein, nein, nein, Savta."

0: Savta has. 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When I'm with my Savta, we laugh, we do things. And because she is religious, every Friday evening, she lights the Sabbath candles. And when I was a little girl, that was a magic time that I loved. I loved especially the time on Friday afternoon before the sun sets. In my 8-year-old mind, it is the hour of the doves. It's that time every Friday afternoon when all the buses stop running all at once. And suddenly the engine rumblings, all the screeching brakes, everything disappears. And a quiet descends on the city, a stillness like no other. Even conversations become quiet and no one yells. It becomes so quiet that you can suddenly hear the doves. They're always there, invisible in the eaves beneath the roof. And I love to sit in the enclosed balcony on the folding aluminum lounge chair and listen. Embraced by their coos and gurgles, the mysterious wonder of their conversations. I'm cradled in peace. That is the hour of the doves. But then the light begins to change. The sun is setting. And from the kitchen, I hear my Savta preparing the candles in the 3-branched silver candelabra on the table. And I come to watch. Savta, why are there 3 candles? She shrugs. Zu gedanken, to remember. And I watch as she covers her head with a sheer white scarf. And she lights those candles. And then she circles her hands like an ancient sorceress, invoking the light to dispel the darkness. And then she covers her face and she mutters the prayers. And she pronounces the words the way the old people do from the old country, with the S instead of the T, and we don't speak Hebrew like that at all. And then her lips continue to move. But I can hardly make out the words, and suddenly it's not my Savta anymore. And it's a little scary. She's somewhere far away, muttering on and on, whispering names. Long list of strange names. Hashik, Uja, Idele. Hypnotized, I watch a trickle of tears trickle through her fingers along the grooves of her wrinkled hand, and my throat tightens. I want to reach out and pull those hands away from her face, get my smiling, loving Savta back. But she's so far out of my reach, I dare not get close. Like something holy I know I'm not allowed to touch, I just stand there and watch. And finally, the list ends, always with the same 2 names. Meine Yaakov Ale, my Yaakov. Meine Judith, my Judith. And then the hands come off her face. She wipes the tears and smiles. A guten Shabbos, a good Sabbath. Soll sein Schulem, let there be peace. Amen, amen, amen, amen. And she pulls me close into her smothering embrace that smells like 4 7-Eleven cologne and fried onions and cheap lipstick. And she covers my head and face with kisses. Her arms are the comfort and safety of this world. For years, I witnessed this sacred ritual again and again. In my teenage years, I began to understand that those names she whispers are of all those she lost. Her father and mother, brothers and sisters, their husbands and wives and children, the cousins, the aunts, the uncles, all taken from her by the Nazis. In my 20s, I still came over to my Safta Mina almost every Friday afternoon, but I did not stay until the hour of the doves. Who has time? I was busy, gegangen, on the go. Friday afternoon, I sit in the cafe with my friends, a sacred Friday afternoon ritual in Tel Aviv. Who has time for all this old world stuff, lighting candles, and who needs all that remembering anyway? The year I got married, my Safta turned 89 and started to forget. And a year later, when I left for America with my American husband, she no longer recognized me. 8 months later, when I was already pregnant with my first child, my Safta Mina died alone in a nursing home. And I was angry. I was so angry that she died. I was so angry that she died alone, so far from me, not herself. Why? Why does it have to happen like this? Why did she have to lose her mind like that? I didn't want to think about my broken heart. I did not cry. There's an old story from Syria about a drought. They say it was a terrible, terrible drought, and the people prayed and fasted, but the rains didn't come. And one night the rabbi, he hears a voice in his dream, and the voice said, God will send rain only if Rahamim Chayat will pray for the people. And the rabbi wakes up confused. Rahamim Chayat, that's the silent man who sits at the back of the synagogue. He doesn't know how to read. How can he lead the people in prayer? But what other choice does he have? Once again, he gathers the congregation to pray for rain. And everyone gathers around the bima, that's the elevated space in the middle of the synagogue, right in front of Aron HaKodesh, that's the holy ark, the cabinet that holds the sacred scriptures, the Torah scrolls. And everybody is waiting for the rabbi to step up on the bima and lead them in prayer, but instead the rabbi stands and calls out, Yalev, Yavo, come forth and pray in the name of the people, Achamim, the son of David. Achamim in the back of the synagogue looks up. His name. To come before Aron HaKodesh, the Holy Ark. Trembling, he whispers in the rabbi's ear, Abi, you know I cannot read. Please, do not shame me. But the rabbi says, today, Achamim, you are Shliach Tzibur. You are the representative of the congregation. It is you who must pray for us. Mortified, Achamim looks around and then he asks permission to bring something he needs to be able to pray. And soon he's back in the synagogue with a little clay jar that has two spouts in it. Still trembling, he steps up on the bima to face the congregation. I ask that you all pray with all your heart. And then he turns to face Aron HaKodesh, the Holy Ark, and the congregation, as is the custom, rises. And everyone chants the appropriate words for this moment when the Holy Ark is opened and the Torah scrolls, the sacred scriptures, are revealed. And now it is the time for the leader to lead them in prayer. But Rachamim is not holding a prayer book. He's holding a clay jar. And he lifts it up. Ribono shel Olam, Master of the Universe, I don't know how to read. I'm a poor man. It is hard. Sometimes my children are hungry, and when they're hungry, they cry. And when they cry, my heart breaks, and I cry too. I collect my tears in this jar. It is all I have. I ask my wife to be buried with this jar, but I offer it now to you, Ribono shel Olam. If this jar of tears is not enough, I'm willing to break it here before the people. And at that moment, there was a flash of lightning and a crash of thunder, and rain began to fall. I did not cry. I did not cry for many, many years for my Safta Mina, who is gone. But one day, it was the Friday afternoon, but I was far, far from the hour of the doves. I was already living here in America. My daughter just turned 4, my son was 2. And it was quiet. The sun was just beginning to set, and suddenly I heard this... the cooing of a dove. And I found myself putting two candles in the candlesticks I got in a garage sale the other day and lighting them. And I circled my hands like she did. And I covered my face. And suddenly I was there, standing at the kitchen table, watching my Saftamina bring in the light to dispel the darkness. And the tears trickled through my fingers. I had no idea what the words of the prayer were, so I made up my own. Bucha Shechina b'libeinu, Bucha Shabbat b'veiteinu, Shabbat Shalom. Blessed is the female presence of the divine in our heart. Blessed is the Sabbath in our home. May it be a Sabbath of peace. And I kissed my children. And you know, I've been doing it ever since. Today I know the words of the prayer, I chant them, but I always add the ones I made up. And I feel close to my Saftamina when I pray. And sometimes I offer my tears.
1: That was Noah Baum with The Hour of the Doves. In listening to this story about how a person living thoughtfully and authentically can influence another person, it reminds me of my brother, Joshua. Joshua is kind of a remarkable musician, a guitar player and a banjo player. And when he was a young man in his 20s, he decided he wanted to leave his little Utah home for the adventure of living in New York City and making a living as a busker playing guitar and banjo in the subway. It was an incredible adventure, and he did pretty well. Pulled down enough money to feed himself and house himself all the time he was there. And during part of the time that he was in New York, he lived in a neighborhood where there was a very high concentration of Hasidic Jews. Lots of clear, visible indicators all around him of the faith and cultural traditions of those folks. The clothing and ritual and prayer and religious artifacts of that community were all around him all the time. Now, my brother was not a Jew. He had grown up as a Latter-day Saint in our little hometown in Utah. And to tell the truth, he had become a little bit distant from the faith of his childhood. But in New York, seeing the fervor of that Jewish community in which he lived, the richness that he saw in their practices and observances, that awakened something in Joshua. He became interested in a new way in his own faith tradition. He saw his own faith through new eyes. He became more serious about his own spirituality. And much of that has stayed with him. I admire the thoughtful outlook my brother has on things of the spirit. And I'm thankful for the community that surrounded him in New York all those years ago, how it influenced him and deepened him. Thinking about the influence people can have on other people just by living authentically, with deliberate attention to the things they say they believe. How watching people live thoughtfully and purposefully, whatever their traditions, can help us be thoughtful and deliberate about our own. And that's where Noah's story took me. Where did it take you? And who will you take along? Our next story is a historical tale from storyteller Pippa White. Pippa often takes amazing, true historical stories and tells them in the character of the people who lived them, and often in rhyme. An evening of stories with Pippa often incorporates a hat rack stocked with hats that represent the characters in one story or another. She'll don a hat, and the story comes alive. This story is about how a reluctant young boy finds his heart changing while on a journey to find a new family. Here's Pippa White with Lee Nayling's Orphan Train story on the Appleseed.
2: Right now, I have an orphan train story for you. Are you all familiar with the orphan trains? Yes? Most everybody? Good, a little bit. Okay, not everybody. No, that's okay. It's a kind of a forgotten piece of American history. In the mid-1800s, there were thousands, literally, some say as many as 30,000 homeless children living on the streets of New York City. Isn't that astonishing? It was due to a lot of things, mostly poverty, of course. Also, immigrants having a very hard time. And also, many times they were real orphans. These were children who had lost both parents. The problem became so great that a wonderful man named Charles Loring Brace opened an orphanage. There were only a handful of orphanages in the whole state of New York. But as soon as he opened the orphanage, it was full. And another orphanage, it was full. Another orphanage. So they realized they couldn't solve the problem with orphanages. So they got this great idea. Let's put these children on trains and send them out to new homes in the rest of the country, mostly the Midwest, also upstate New York. They felt that farms would have lots of food for these children and lots of room for them. And so this was really the beginning of foster care in our country. These trains ran for 75 years. Thousands of children, they think at least 250,000, maybe more, rode these trains to new lives. And sometimes they got great lives, and sometimes they got so-so lives. And sadly, there were a few who didn't do too well, but not too many. So what I have for you now is an orphan train story. This is Lee Nayling's story. Lee, his story was written up in a book called Orphan Train Rider, One Boy's True Story, written by Andrea Warren and published by Houghton Mifflin. And I'm grateful to both the author and the publisher for letting me tell a much truncated version of that story. Lee's story is quite unusual. There's some rough edges to this story, I will warn you, but I think it's a story of transformation. And I like stories of transformation. One thing I need to tell you before I begin, Lee had a brother named Leo, and Leo figures in the story, so don't get confused. We've got Lee and Leo. So I'm going to tell you a story, typical and true, kind of things these kids went through. This is a story of a boy named Lee from upstate New York, about 1923. He was 6 years old then, one of seven. Mama died in childbirth, went to heaven. Papa couldn't cope one thing and another. I can't farm all day and then be a mother. So to the oldest three, he just said, go. You're on your own. You can get a job, you know. The infant and the two-year-old he took to a friend, but Lee and brother Leo to the orphanage did send. Lee said he belonged to a family one day, the next to an institution, cold and gray, with stern, unfriendly adults. Strict was the norm, not enough food, and seldom warm. 2 years of that with public school, where he was teased and taunted, orphan fool, a life so lonely, bleak, and sad. Lee developed a temper, short and bad. 2 years of that. Then, lo and behold, you're going on a train, these kids were told. You're going on a train to a new mom and dad. You're getting a family. Aren't you glad? Well, no, thought Lee. I've got a dad. My own family home is what I want so bad. But what could he do at age 8 or 9? Nothing to do but toe the line. Strange thing happened, though, when he was boarding that train. Whom should he meet but his dad again, with the baby brother, now 4 years old, and a pink envelope, or so I'm told. This here's your brother. Gerald's his name. Look after Leo and Gerald the same. In this envelope is my address. Write to me when you all get out west. So Lee was ecstatic, said nothing's wrong. My dad'll come and get us before ere long. Said to the chaperone, see this envelope here? It's from my father, he said with a tear. So he slept that night to the clickety-clack, not a worry or a care. He'd soon be back with his brothers and older sis, back with his father. He was sure of this. But in the morning, the envelope wasn't there. He searched in his pockets, under the seat, everywhere. And the chaperone said, you must forget your past. And 9-year-old Lee was simply aghast. Lee could just feel his temperature rise, anger and bitterness at adults' lies. She had taken that envelope, that much he knew, and there wasn't a thing a little kid could do. The train traveled for miles, made several stops, where some lucky kids got moms and pops. Then they landed in Texas, tired and beat, were marched to a church on aching feet. And people came and people chose. I'll take this girl, I'll call her Rose. Maybe I'll take two, a he and a she. Oh no, thought Lee, will anyone want three? And then a couple chose Gerald, and he fell in their arms. But when they got to the door, he turned in alarm. I want my brothers, he cried. You could hear the fear. Nothing to do but hold back the tear. And then a couple chose Leo. Lee thought he would die. Take my brother too, pleaded Leo with a cry. And the man and his wife, they exchanged a long glance. Yes, they said, we'll take that chance. So I'm going to warn you right now, though things seem pretty fine, Leo was happy, but Lee still pined. For the envelope, a future with his dad, Leo was okay, but Lee pretty bad. So he sulked, and he moped, and he would kind of brood. He wasn't polite. He was downright rude. But what could he do, and where did he belong, and why did everything always seem so wrong? The chaperone came and took Lee away. They can only handle one, so Leo will stay. I've got another family that's going to take you. Cheer up, Lee, don't look so blue. Lee didn't even get a chance to say goodbye to Leo, his brother. I don't know why. Placed with another family, he made a childish mistake, got moved again like so much freight. Now, if you're beginning to think, I've had enough of a story about a kid who had it so rough, bear with me, folks, it gets better, I swear. Lee had a journey to take, and he's almost there. Almost. For now, he was miserable. Things couldn't be worse. He hated everyone. His life was cursed. He was a nobody, a fool, a loser, a cad. He hated everyone. Life was just plain bad. Placed with another couple, he was quiet and glum. All adults were heartless, mean, and dumb. He'd run away at dawn's first light. No, he'd run away in the middle of the night. The woman took him upstairs, said, "This is your room. Look out the window. You can see the moon. Now I'll tuck you in and you sleep tight." Then she kissed him on the cheek and said, "Good night." A kiss. A kiss. Had anyone ever kissed Lee? A kiss. A kiss. Who'd want to kiss me? Tears came to his eyes. They started to flow. He cried half the night, but Lee didn't go. Next morning, though, he was angry again. He'd run away the next night. They were not his kin. He'd run to his father. He'd run anywhere. No one ever had or ever would care. But breakfast smelled good, and he was a hungry child. And when he reached for a biscuit, in a voice so mild, the woman said, "We say grace first here. Close your eyes and fold your hands, my dear." Well, Lee was hungry, so he did obey. But what did he hear? What did they say? "Thank you, Lord, for we feel such joy that you have brought us this special boy." And the prayer went on. It didn't end there. "Thank you, God, that he's in our care. What a privilege to have a child to raise, a child to brighten all our days." He couldn't believe it. They're thankful for me, thankful for sullen, angry Lee, thankful to have him in their home, thankful to call him all their own. After breakfast, to town, to go to the store, new shoes, new clothes, a haircut, and more. Now there's the school, and there's the square, and there's the park, right over there. "Now, we know you've got two brothers here, too. You'll see them often, we promise you. Now we want you to meet a neighbor, a friend. Next stop is right around this bend. Lee was stunned, didn't know what to feel. Were they sincere, honest, real? Should he give these people a try? Something felt right. He didn't know why. I can see my brothers. That's what they'd said. And they said they had a pet for him, a dog named Red. A house, a home, parents, a pet. Maybe he wouldn't run just yet. Lee thought of the orphanage, New York, his past. And now here he was in Texas. Texas, so vast. All his family in New York were working on their own. Who was more likely to give Lee a real home? He looked in their faces, from him to her. If he ran, it would hurt them, that's for sure. He thought of the kiss, the promise, the prayer. And for the first time in his life, Lee realized, maybe grown-ups can care. They took his hands, and he walked between on what was becoming the most beautiful day he had ever seen. Because to every person they met, they said to everyone, we'd like you to meet Lee. Lee, our son.
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10: Hi, Wonder Kids. It's Paige. Have you ever heard the word hybrid before? Maybe you've heard someone talking about their hybrid car, a car that uses gas and electricity. Or maybe you've heard of someone going to a hybrid school, a place with in-person classes and online classes. Have you ever heard of animal hybrids before? This happens when a dad animal and a mom animal of different species have a baby together. A mule is a hybrid horse and donkey baby, and a liger is a hybrid lion and tiger baby. Pretty cool, right? Today, we're going to talk about another animal hybrid. A hybrid bear, in fact. We've done a couple episodes about bears on Constant Wonder Kids, including rare bears like sloth bears and sun bears. However, today's hybrid is the rarest bear of all, the Pizzly Bear.
4: They are extremely rare. And so the only reason we actually know about a Pizzly is one was shot in the wild. And so back in about 2006, Jim Martell, he was a hunter from Idaho, actually shot one of these polar bears on the Banks Islands in Canada. And it was through further DNA testing that they were actually able to demonstrate that this bear that was shot that looked like a polar bear in some ways, but also looked a little bit like a grizzly bear in some ways, actually was in fact a Pizzly or a growler bear. It had a polar bear mother and a grizzly bear father.
10: This is Larissa DeSantis. She's a paleontologist and expert on this rare hybrid bear, the Pizzly Bear. You might have noticed that she also called it a growler bear, and either works because whatever you call it, this bear is part grizzly bear and part polar bear.
4: So they are what you would expect if you had a polar bear mother and a grizzly bear father. They are intermediate between the two. And so coloration is intermediate. You'll often find they're not as white as the polar bear. They have a much lighter coloration than grizzly bears and are intermediate in that form. The other ways in which they're intermediate are having a skull that's not as elongated as the polar bear. One of the things that we've noticed about polar bears is they have these elongated skulls, and those skulls are really useful for hunting these seals from sea ice. Grizzlies, on the other hand, actually have shorter skulls, and they're able to have much higher bite forces.
10: Can you picture what Larissa is describing? This Pizzly Bear has features that are in between a polar bear and a grizzly bear. It might sound almost like an imaginary creature, but Larissa says that there have been multiple Pizzly Bears in real life.
4: There have been a few other occurrences in the wild where there have been instances of Pizzlies, or even Pizzlies have reproduced with grizzlies and produced offspring, which have been subsequently examined and documented as occurring in the wild. And also there have been occurrences of Pizzlies in captivity, and they have also been studied at particular zoos.
10: These Pizzly Bears born in zoos are especially useful to scientists.
4: So there was an occurrence of Pizzly cubs, a male and female cub that were born in captivity. What they did is they immediately removed those two cubs from the polar bear mother, and they were raised at another zoo. And they actually studied these Pizzlies to understand their phenotype, what they looked like, and also their behavior. And so it was one of these rare opportunities to see, you know, is a Pizzly better at swimming than a grizzly? And the answer was yes. So a Pizzly is better able to swim than a grizzly, and it's not as good of a swimmer as a polar bear. And there were other features they were curious about and other behaviors, like how did it actually interact with different objects? Did it sort of pounce on them? When it lied down, how did it lie? And also, what did it look like as far as coloration and body form and all of those different features? And so they were actually able to better understand what these Pizzlies were in a environment in which they could get very close to these living animals and learn about their behaviors.
10: Learning about Pizzly Bear behaviors is fascinating, but that's not how Larissa gets to know these interesting bears. As a paleontologist, she's not watching Pizzly Bears in the wild or in zoos. Instead, she studies fossils and bones in museums.
4: I actually choose to study these animals from the safety of museum collections. I study things and try to understand and recreate sort of the behavior of animals in the past. And just recently, we wanted to understand what was happening with some more modern animals today. You know, how have the diets of polar bears changed over time? Or how can we better understand the diets of grizzly bears, for example? And in a world in which climate change is happening, we really want to know what these impacts are.
10: Polar bears are affected by climate change. They live in the Arctic, up near the North Pole, and spend their days walking across icebergs, eating seals. Climate change is causing these icebergs to melt, and this makes it harder for the polar bears to access the seals that they've traditionally eaten. Larissa learns a lot about what polar bears eat and why by looking at their teeth.
4: Some of our research has looked at what polar bear diets were doing over time. Polar bears, essentially, they're highly specialized on eating these seals from sea ice. And are they now becoming more desperate? Are they eating sort of a broader array of things? We know that there has been observations of them eating seabird eggs. Are they now eating from carcasses and having to scavenge? What are they actually doing? And so one of the ways that we can do this is we can study polar bears from the safety of museum collections and actually take molds of their teeth. So essentially do a little bit of dentistry. And from that dentistry, we can reconstruct sort of the textures of the foods that they ate. And when we do this, one of the things that we find is that polar bears eat soft things. They really prefer blubber. And in some cases, a really healthy polar bear will even leave some of the meat and the flesh behind of seals and really just concentrate on that blubber that has lots of fat so that it can also maintain a high amount of fat in its body. And so they will eat lots of very soft things. One of the things that I noticed being a paleontologist is that their teeth for this very large bear, their molars, are actually a little bit smaller than grizzly bear molars.
10: Grizzly bears and polar bears don't just have different teeth sizes. They also have completely different head shapes. As Larissa mentioned earlier, polar bears have longer skulls that have helped them better hunt seals in the Arctic. But it might be getting in their way when they try to eat other foods.
4: The polar bear is highly specialized on being able to hunt seals from sea ice. And so even though they are closely related to grizzly bears, they diverged some time ago, about 500,000 years ago. And those skulls are really useful for, again, hunting these seals from sea ice. And that is really a very specific adaptation for that behavior. The elongated shape of the skull was actually limiting the polar bear's ability to eat really hard foods. And this is exactly the opposite of what you see in a grizzly bear. Grizzly bears have a shorter skull. They're able to eat really hard things. They can eat tubers. They can eat various seeds and acorns. They eat lots of fish and are really the ultimate generalist. Everything from grass to even carcasses of hoofed animals. Grizzlies will eat pretty much everything. And they're really well suited to being able to eat all these different food sources. But the polar bears aren't.
10: I think that it's amazing that Larissa is able to learn so much about polar and grizzly bears just by looking at their teeth and bones. Having this extra information about these bears helps her make predictions about pizzly bears. For instance, if pizzly bears have shorter skulls and larger teeth, like grizzly bears, then maybe they would be more successful in the wild than polar bears because they're able to eat different types of food.
4: We're thinking about a world in which we're getting a warming environment where grizzlies may be having a few other adaptations and being a little bit more polar bear-like, maybe better swimmers, for example, or able to eat a variety of foods more like the grizzly bear than the polar bear, that you might see pizzlies doing fairly well. We normally expect hybrids to not do very well, and that's because, again, their parents are well-suited for those particular environments than this sort of combination is.
10: Larissa's work studying grizzlies, polar bears, and pizzly bears shows us how paleontology isn't just about getting to know animals that lived a long time ago. It can help us understand what wildlife might look like in our world in the future. One big question that people might have about pizzly bears is, will they stick around? Or are they just a random natural occurrence that's happened a couple of times?
4: Even just the fact that we have pizzlies is sort of showing us that we have evolution in action. And so essentially what you're seeing is these two populations that became separated and had very different ecologies over time became very distinct from one another. That being said, they're able to mate, they're able to produce offspring, and even those offspring are able to mate and produce other offspring. And so what I expect to happen is that aspects of polar bear genetics, their genome, will actually become integrated into the grizzly bears as well. And so we've seen that in the past. There's been genetic studies that have showed polar bear DNA basically making it into the grizzly bear populations. And the reason why they're coming together is because of climate change. You're having one population that's moving further north, and it's sort of starting to now overlap with the range of polar bears. You have polar bears that are now actually moving further south. And so I do expect there to be increased interactions between these bears. I also do expect there's going to be increased interactions between both of these bears and humans moving forward, because there's now an overlap of them in each other's ranges, and we are now overlapping the ranges of many of these bears that we weren't doing to quite the same extent previously.
7: So not only does Larissa think that there will be more Pizzly bears, but she thinks that we humans will run into them more and more in the future. How crazy is that? Whether scientists are studying bones and fossils like Larissa, or actual Pizzly bear behavior like the scientists at the zoo, they are all contributing new knowledge about this interesting bear. The study of Pizzly bears teaches us how scientists are able to learn more about the natural world, even as it changes. Knowing that new species, like Pizzlies, are even possible fills me with a sense of awe and wonder, and reminds me that there is always more to discover in the natural world.

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5: Thanks for joining us for an hour of storytelling today. Before the break, we heard an episode of the Constant Wonder Kids podcast called Introducing the Pizzly Bear. For our final story, we've got a tale told by the storyteller Glenda Bonin. This story is called Cat and Tiger.
6: Cat and Tiger, a South American folktale. Tiger watched Cat feeding on a fat bird.
7: It isn't fair. All the other animals laugh at me and compare me with Cat. I am so hungry. I'd eat him if I could catch him. I must find a way to make Cat teach me what he knows.
6: That is how it was a long time ago, a time when Cat was regarded as one of the finest hunters in the jungle. And Tiger, although much bigger than Cat, was awkward, clumsy, and always hungry. You see, poor Tiger had never learned how to hunt, and he often had to eat grass, roots, and grubs just to stay alive. One day, after Cat had enjoyed a particularly satisfying meal, Tiger, who had been watching Cat, got on his belly and timidly approached.
7: "Please, cousin, will you help me? Although we look the same, you are a better hunter. You have hunting skills I have never learned. Will you teach me what you know so I can take better care of myself?"
6: Cat considered what Tiger had to say and finally agreed to teach his cousin how to be a better hunter. "If I do this, will you work hard and be patient and practice everything I show you?" Tiger was quick to agree. The thought of becoming a good hunter was worth learning from an inferior creature. Of course, he was careful not to let Cat know how he really felt, and he made certain that the lessons he received from Cat took place where other animals could not witness his humiliation. Day after day, Cat showed Tiger his hunting skills. With great patience, Cat taught Tiger how to find a spot in the tall grass and wait patiently. He showed Tiger how to climb trees and hide on a branch. He taught Tiger how to creep up behind something without making a sound. Cat instructed Tiger on how to sharpen his teeth and claws, and the next day he taught Tiger how to bite and claw. Tiger resented Cat, but he worked hard at his lessons and he practiced every day. It wasn't long before he became impatient. He did not want to be a student forever. "Teach me more! Teach me more! I want to know everything!" demanded Tiger. At last the time came to learn about jumping. Cat said to Tiger, "This will be your last lesson. Soon you will be able to hunt on your own with confidence and success." For a week, they practiced jumping. First sideways, then forward, forward, and then to the side, always being silent and quick. Cat was a good teacher, and Tiger was learning well. "Friend Tiger," said Cat, "you have learned well and know my best hunting and tracking skills. I can teach you no more." Tiger was pleased. Since Cat had taught him so well, he no longer needed Cat. "Ah, I should eat him now," thought Tiger. "This way, no one will ever know I had to learn how to hunt from little Cat." In an instant, Tiger jumped on top of Cat, but Cat, with the same quickness, jumped back out of harm's way. Tiger landed, whoomp, in the dust on the ground where Cat had been just a moment before.
8: What happened?" moaned Tiger in dismay. "You jumped backwards! You never taught me how to jump backwards! I thought you said my lessons were complete!"
6: Cat replied, "Indeed, your lessons are complete. You have learned all you need to know and nothing more. I did not teach you how to jump backwards because I know you as well as I know myself. It would not have been wise for me to teach you how to jump backwards. Protecting oneself is the first rule of every good hunter. It is not my responsibility to teach you how to keep yourself safe." From that day to this, Cat and Tiger have hunted for their food in the same way, but Tiger, poor Tiger, has never learned how to jump backwards.
9: That was Cat and Tiger, a story performed for you by Glenda Bonin. 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
17: BBC News with Roisin Hasty. The US Treasury Secretary Scott Bessent has announced an expansion of secondary sanctions aimed at severing Iran's links with the global economy. Mr. Bessent said banks, businesses and countries would be put under pressure to cut economic ties with Tehran, and those that did not comply would share its isolation.
18: It is no longer acceptable to operate in the gray spaces of this conflict. Countries cannot claim they are blind to enabling this activity. Iran's enablers purchase, transport its petroleum. They facilitate the flow of its finances through exchange houses and free trade zones. They turn a blind eye to seaborne fuel transfers and overland transits.
17: A British maritime safety organisation, the UKMTO, says an oil tanker has been attacked in the Strait of Hormuz. It's reported damage to its engine room and is said to be disabled. The crew is reported to be safe, but the environmental impact of the strike is as yet unknown. Residents of the Kenskov community outside the Haitian capital have accused the police of abandoning them after another attack by an armed gang. Dozens were killed overnight, just minutes from the police station. Many of the victims were reported to have been sheltering inside a church. Julian Bedford has more.
19: The attack was brutal, with the mayor of Kenskov saying some residents had been executed at point-blank range. The suburb has been the target for a dozen attacks over the past year because of its strategic position overlooking the capital. That makes it desirable to the armed gangs that control large parts of Port-au-Prince. Among the dead were police officers who tried to help. Others were reported to have stayed in their station house. The attack casts more doubt over Haiti's ability to stage elections in December. The gangs want to prevent any election that conveys legitimacy on the authorities.
17: The US Supreme Court has lifted a lower court order that blocked President Trump's plan to restrict postal voting. In a 6-3 decision, the court's conservative majority put on hold a June injunction issued by a Boston judge. That order had prevented the restrictions being imposed in 23 mostly Democratic-led states and Washington, D.C. Mr. Trump has long claimed mail ballots are insecure. An executive order issued in March limits the postal service to delivering ballots only to people on lists approved by federal agencies. The Sudanese army is reported to have carried out drone strikes on paramilitary positions in Niala, the capital of South Darfur state. The attack came hours after a large cargo flight landed in the city and followed weekend attacks on RSF supply convoys in Chad and North Darfur.
20: I don't have the mind of God, and maybe someday in heaven I'll understand more than I understand now about why things occurred the way that they did. But my job is not to question it and wonder about it and ask God continually, although I think he allows that and is very gracious towards us. But it is to say that, God, I trust you because you've proven yourself, and that's kind of the end of the matter.
21: 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So join us to listen, learn, and be amazed. Today on In Good Faith, we're talking about mixing

0: And Yasmina had been a former guest. And so I started researching her, what she had published herself. And I just found this really interesting emphasis on education. And I reached out and she was willing to come on the show. So we're very grateful to Yasmina for that.
1: And something I think will become very evident is how important it is for her to pass on traditions, both that she values what was given to her, and we'll hear about how she also continues that keeps flowing into the generations after her. Yasmina Huberman is the host of the Jewish Education Experience podcast and the founder of Lamed Learning Center, which provides learning opportunities for families. She's originally from southern New Jersey, where she grew up attending Hebrew school at the Adat Beit Moshe, the synagogue founded by her grandfather, Rabbi Abel Respiz. In fact, she starts by talking about her grandfather's conversion.
2: My grandfather, from a young age, was taught that he was different and that he was Jewish, but they weren't really observant. Eventually, his parents passed away, and he started to go on a journey. And after he was already married and had children, he had several dreams. And one of his dreams was that he was standing in front of a Judaica store or a Jewish bookstore, and then several days later, he actually ended up standing in front of that very store, and he walked in and he spoke with the owner and he said, "I know my background is Jewish, but I really don't know anything, but I want to learn more. Can you put me in the right direction? Can you help me? What do I need?" And she said, "My husband, the rabbi, you know, he doesn't really have time to help you or teach you, but I can give you these books." And she gave him a Siddur, which is the Jewish prayer book. And then she gave him a Chumash, which is a book that has the five books of Moses in it. And I think she gave him also a Hebrew notebook at the time. It's called Reshit Da'at. And it's like the first learning, the first knowledge. And in that book, it goes through what each of the letters of the alphabet, the Hebrew alphabet, and it goes through all of the vowels, which we call the nekudot, and how to put them together and how to piece them together and learn how to read. So he started with those three books. And since he couldn't find anyone else to teach him, he taught himself. And from what I recall, just from stories passed down, a year after he started learning, he was able to lead his first Passover, or we call Pesach Seder. It means order in English. And during the Passover Seder, there's steps that we go through. One is a blessing, and then we wash our hands, and then have the meal later. And so there's all these different steps involved, and typically it's all done in Hebrew. And he was able to lead that all by himself. And so eventually he kept learning and kept studying. And in the 1970s, he and his family wanted to make Aliyah, which means move to Israel. Aliyah means going up in English, going up in holiness. So in order to do that, they wanted to see the land. They wanted to see what's it like to be Jewish in Israel. And so that's what they did. Not all of my dad's siblings could go, unfortunately, but most of them went. And my grandparents went, and they saw the land. They met with people there. They got to experience what life was like. And then they eventually came back, and they said, okay, in order for us to take that step to make Aliyah and move to Israel, we need to be actually accepted into the overall Jewish community. You know, it's one thing to say, yes, we're Jewish, and we have a little community. At the time, it was in Philadelphia, Pennsylvania. But they weren't connected with the Jewish community. And in order to do that, you kind of need to show proof of your Judaism, which they didn't actually have. And thankfully, my grandfather was able to reach out to a wonderful rabbi. May his memory be for a blessing, Rabbi Emanuel Rachman. And he said, "Listen, I believe your story and I want to help you. And we're not going to call it a conversion because I believe that your process it's true. I believe that you're Jewish. We're going to call it a reaffirmation. You guys are reaffirming your Jewish identity." And so because my grandfather was very learned, they had already been studying and learning, all they had to do was just go through the mikveh, kind of a purification process, but also right. a renewal process. So anyone who goes through conversion, that's what they do. And so my grandparents, my dad, all of his siblings, and other members of their community at the time,

0: went through the mikveh. And so that showed that they were officially Jewish and recognized amongst all of Klal Yisrael, or all of the greater Jewish community.
1: So education is incredibly important to you. I want to ask about your reaction, because you went with the Birthright program, where someone who's Jewish can have the trip to go to Israel and be able to make that connection. So you'd read a lot, but what was it like to actually be there in the land?
0: Wow, it is powerful. Birthright is such an incredible experience because they created this fund which allows teenagers and young people, and you basically go on a free trip to Israel, and it's all about establishing that connection with the land. And it's beautiful because I remember my first trip and I stepped off the airplane and I realized, wow, I am in the Holy Land that I've been reading about since I was a child. This is where Avram walked, Abraham. And this is where Moses walked, and Sarah and Rivka, and, you know, all the people that we read about in the Torah, in the Bible. And so to be there was incredible. And then it's a 10-day trip, so you get to go to all different parts of the land. So it's quite amazing. And so that was my first trip, going on Birthright and just being able to experience the beauty of the land. And then I also went on a few trips as an educator. Each of my trips, I've been able to take a new nugget and a new thing from Israel. And then eventually I made Aliyah and I moved to Israel.
1: I wonder if you would talk to me why you decided to do what you called an Orthodox conversion.
0: Well, growing up, I didn't realize until I was older, but typically conservative and reform conversions are not widely accepted. So my mom actually underwent a conservative conversion. And when I moved to Israel, and eventually I met my husband, and we knew that we wanted to have a Jewish family. I've always had a very strong Jewish identity just from birth. That's something that has always been very important. My parents made sure my brother and I went to Hebrew school and we learned how to pray. We learned Hebrew. We learned what it means to be Jewish. Growing up, one of the things that my family felt was very important, that even though we didn't grow up Orthodox, we were traditional and we made the Sabbath or Shabbat special. So growing up, we weren't really allowed to do activities so much. Every Friday night, my mom and I lit Shabbat candles and my dad was always home. We always had a meal together as a family. Sometimes we would go to our synagogue, but most times we were together as a family. We had dinner together. And so that was instilled in me. I knew I wanted to have a Jewish family. My husband and I were introduced to each other and we wanted our children to be Jewish. And knowing what I knew about what was accepted overall and what is accepted in Israel, Israel only accepts Orthodox conversions. And thankfully at the time, I was working for a daycare in Jerusalem. And the woman that I worked with, she put me in touch with a rabbi who ran a program that helped women mainly who wanted to go through a conversion, or even women who maybe had a connection with Judaism and needed to reconnect. So I knew I wanted to do that. I made that decision because I never wanted there to be a question regarding my children's Jewish identity. I knew that, okay, I could be fine with even if I didn't do an Orthodox conversion. But for my children, I wanted them to be able to have that opportunity. God willing, they're going to continue to want to be Jewish. They're going to marry Jewish people and raise Jewish families. And so I never wanted them to have that question. Yeah. And thank God I was able to find this rabbi I mentioned, and he worked with me. I told him my story. I told him background. He met with me and my husband. And I did some learning. Since I had already grown up Jewish, thankfully, it didn't have to be that long. I think I did 5 or 6 months of studying. And then I was able to get my date to go to the mikveh, went through the mikveh. And I felt like, you know, here I am now renewed. I felt like this is who I'm meant to be. And I made that complete.
1: Yasmina, you are in an interesting position of, as an African-American, being a minority within a minority, being Jewish. And I'm sure that people say, how can that be? Or are you often the first Black Jewish person people have met?
0: Most people here, I'd say in America, would say that. You know, you're the first brown-skinned Jew or African-American Jew that I've ever met in my life. However, in Israel, you go there and there are people from all different areas of the world, all different skin colors, so to speak.
1: Many Ethiopian Jews.
0: Many Ethiopian Jews, and even more now, Jews from other parts of Africa too, parts of India, and there's really Jews all over. So I think one of the challenges, I guess, in America is that it is harder to come across maybe Jews who are of a different nationality or background. And honestly, when I think of myself, other people looking at me would say, okay, she's a African-American Jew or a Black Jew, whatever they would say. I consider myself just a Jew. I'm a Jewish woman, and I'm a Jew just like anyone else is. And no matter what the color of my skin is, for me, I don't think that that is something that is the first thing to talk about or mention. I think that a person who is a Jew is a Jew.
1: What makes you feel connected to God? Is it those observances?
0: That's a great question. It's definitely the observances. It's my life. Every day I wake up in the morning and I pray. Usually I try to get up before my three children so it's quiet and I can do it undisturbed. So I get up and I pray, and that immediately, even before that, I say Mode Ani, which is a prayer that all Jewish people say when they wake up in the morning. The first thing they do, we open our eyes. Before we even get out of bed, we say Mode Ani, and it means, thank you, God, for renewing my soul back to me. Thank you, God, for allowing me to see another day. So immediately it gives me that connection to Hashem, to God, to higher powers, that I know that I am not alone here and that there is a path and there is a plan, even if I can't always understand what that plan means.
1: And that's really beautiful, right? Right when you open your eyes to kind of invoke that for the rest of your day.
0: Yes. Exactly. You hit the nail on the head. It's beautiful. And it immediately lets us know that, first off, we're all created by a creator. We didn't just pop up here. And that there's a purpose for us and for our lives. You know, if we, thank God, have been blessed with another day, it means we still have a mission here on earth. So I go through and I say that right away. And then I go through the rest of my prayers, and one of the most important prayers we say is the Shema, and it's Shema Yisrael, Hashem Elokeinu, Hashem Echad. Hear, O Israel, you are our God, and the Lord is our God, and the Lord is one. You know, we believe in only one God. And that connects me, first off, with Hashem, with God, but also connects me to my parents, who also pray and have prayed, and my grandparents, who have also prayed. And keep going back and back through the chain, eventually leads back to Abraham, the person who's considered the first Jew, that he and Sarah would go out and they would teach people about one God. So I feel such a strong part of that every day when I know I'm here and I'm waking up and I'm reading through the Bible, I'm reading through the Torah and doing my tefillot, my prayers.
1: I love hearing it. And I'm just, parents everywhere are going, oh, yes, I know. You get up early to have just a moment alone. And sometimes you do. And then you hear this little voice, hi. And it's like, no, this was my time.
0: It happens more than I can count.
1: Yeah.
0: And then I'll say, I try to institute a 7:30 in the morning. Can you guys please stay in your rooms until 7:30?
1: You are incredibly committed as a student to learning, but you have become just as passionate, it seems, about sharing learning. And why this passion for sharing Jewish education, like on your podcast, inviting different rabbis, talking about all different subjects, anything from how to keep your students interested to introducing a particular concept, seems very important to you. And I'd love to kind of dig into why.
0: The Torah, which is the blueprint of our lives as Jews. Torah means teaching. And one of the things or mottos that we have as Jews is we learn so that we can teach. We're not just learning for ourselves, but we're learning so that eventually we pass on that knowledge and the things that we've learned to others. For many of us, it's to our children, because we have a commandment, we have a mitzvah to educate our children. We want our children to know what it means to be Jewish. But then also some of us become educators and we teach other people. I actually started teaching when I was 13 years old. My mom taught in our Hebrew school growing up, and she taught kindergarten. And she said, okay, I'm teaching kindergarten. You're going to be my assistant and you're going to help me in the classroom. So I kind of got my feet wet helping her in her class. And I've pretty much been teaching ever since then. Although now my role is a little bit changed. I'm teaching my own children, not so much other people's children, but we do have our podcast where we interview other Jewish educators. And it's just so important to be able to find that spark, something that you can put out there in a student that even if it's not going to spark now, that it gets in their heart. So maybe later something will happen and it will remind them of that. And they'll think, oh, yes, I learned that. And you know what? I am Jewish and there's a reason why I learned that. And oh, I can use that because now I know what that means. And just seeing that process in their brains also, when it clicks that, wow, that's the reason why I learned that all those years ago, or that's why I learned that last year. And it's amazing. You know, it's really hard to describe that moment where you see that in your student.
1: Well, it's unfortunate that anti-Semitism has not disappeared from the world, which makes it maybe seem even more important to have the young people have a real defined sense of self and feel connected to that history that you're talking about going back generations. There isn't a goal in Judaism that you should convert the world, that everyone should be Jewish. So what do you feel like is maybe the mission of you as a Jewish person, or as the kids you're teaching, your own children, or those that you're helping to educate in other ways?
0: You are completely right that as Jews, we don't purposely go out and think that everyone should be Jewish. We feel and believe that everyone has a mission, no matter whether they're Christian or Muslim or Buddhist or atheist. There's a mission that everyone has, and there's a place that God has put them on this earth to accomplish. I believe me as a Jewish woman, that my purpose is to educate my own children and build my family and make sure that I'm passing over to my children a strong Jewish identity and what that means to be a Jewish person in this world. And you know what? It's very difficult to do that at times, especially knowing that, yes, there are people out in the world who don't like us. However, we are given a special mission to, I believe, be a light unto the nations. The Torah has influenced generations and societies and people from all over the world. There's wisdom in it. And yeah, the fact that we are able to learn it and read it and pass it and teach it just shows that this document, the Bible that's been around for thousands of years, it's unchanged. And it's relevant from back then, just as it's relevant now. The teachings of just learning how to be a good person, learning what it means to be just and to have fairness and treat people with respect, even when you don't agree. These principles are so important. And unfortunately, it's very much lost in our society today. I think there are a lot of people that don't exercise what we call good midot, good character traits. And it's really sad. And it's really sad to see that there are people who, for whatever reason, don't like other people. And it could be because of their skin color. It could be age. It could be because they're from this country or that country or religion. I pray for the day when, like we read in the prophecies, that there's going to be peace and that there will be no more wars and people will accept each other for who they are, no matter what the differences are. I pray, please God, that that time should come soon.
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1: Welcome back to In Good Faith, where we're speaking with Yasmina Huberman, host of the Jewish Education Experience podcast. How do you, when you encounter people who maybe lack understanding or haven't taken the time to get to know, how do you see them as fellow creations of God? How do you remember that and feel that?
0: That could be very difficult at times. Especially when you come across people who flat out hate you just for being Jewish. I know who I am, and I know that I'm created by Hashem. I know I am Jewish, and that this is me, and this is who I am. There are going to maybe be people who don't like it, and that's fine. I believe in treating people with respect. However, I'm not going to put myself in a situation where it's dangerous either. So it's definitely a fine line. Thankfully, I have never come across in person someone who is racist or anti-Semitic to me personally. I feel very grateful for that. I can't say the same for other people that I've come across. We have family members, we have friends who had to leave Iran or had to leave parts of Europe because they were Jewish and they had their families had to flee. Thankfully, I never had to experience that. My message for Jewish people is to be strong. As we say, and has been written many times in the Bible, in the Torah, chazak v'amatz, be strong and be strengthened. Don't let these things discourage you and make you hide your Jewish identity. It's important for us to be proud and show that we're Jewish. Don't hide who you are. Be strong. Grow in your Torah learning. Grow in mitzvot. Grow in your acts of kindness to other people. And what I would say to anyone who is not Jewish is please try to learn the history. Don't take for word things that you see in the media because there's a spin. Just try to read more about history. Try to learn more about the land of Israel and about the Jewish people and the things that we stand for. We can do a lot of good by appreciating each other's differences and recognizing the strengths that we all have instead of always focusing on the differences that we have. And we need to shine more light to snuff out this darkness and the evil and the hate that's going on.
3: That was Yasmina Huberman speaking with Steve. I found her interview very inspiring and her emphasis on education very inspiring when she was talking about the Jewish concept of learning so that we can teach. Mm. I thought that was a powerful, wonderful emphasis on education and children and the next generation and just being able to bring them up in that culture, which she feels so strongly about. She feels so strong about raising her family in that culture, in that tradition that she has been brought up with and that she converted to in some ways. And I thought that this concept of learning so that we can teach is one that can be spread across all cultures, all religions, and all education.
1: Yeah, education was just like a neon billboard flashing throughout everything she said. And she was so passionate. Something I made a note about was this drive to do whatever she had to do to guarantee that her children's conversion would be seen as complete and legitimate. Because if your mother is Jewish, then you're Jewish. And so because her grandfather and her parents had to go through these kind of conversion tests or reaffirmations, quote unquote, and she herself put in the effort to be sure she had an Orthodox conversion that could not be questioned by any other group, she really wants to guarantee her children a place in this tradition she loves and has put in so much effort to do that.
3: And I think another big part of what she expressed to us was this question of identity and religious identity and her conversion to Orthodox and just what that means to her in her place in the Jewish faith of just wanting to not be questioned and to be accepted as being Jewish and being another Jew.
1: I mentioned at the top of the show we had two guests who were both dealing with tradition and in many ways being seen in the minority. And there's this thing called minority stress, which is just a little extra work people always have to do to be aware of how they're relating. And if you're in the majority, you don't even feel that and you don't understand that burden. And Ashton, you found a guest who totally brought that home to us right here on our campus.
3: Yes, I did. Leah Merritt is a student here at Brigham Young University. She graduated last year, and now she's in a graduate program. And she's been involved in the interfaith community at BYU for almost her whole college career. When I reached out to her was after I attended an interfaith panel on campus that she had set up to talk about prayer across different faiths with representatives from a Jewish, local Jewish congregation, local Muslim congregation, a couple local Christian congregations. And it was just a very impressive event that she hosted. And so I reached out and she was willing to come on the show. And she did live up to our expectations. She was extremely impressive.
1: Yeah, and I'm not going to give away the line, but she has this one response to an answer that she feels God gave her that shows her that she feels very comfortable in conversation with God. It really made me smile. Leah Merritt is the host of the Non-Member Project podcast, drawing from her experiences as a Protestant Christian student here at Brigham Young University. Currently, she's earning her master's degree in athletic training. And I started by just asking what her background was in faith.
4: I am from Kansas. Growing up in Kansas is a pretty typical Midwestern story, I think. I feel like I had a pretty normal upbringing, went to church every Sunday, and my church was very theologically driven. So from a young age, I was taught about the scriptures and how to study them. And my church in particular was very focused on making sure that we had a scholarly understanding of the scriptures. So I learned how to study the Bible with Greek and Hebrew and context, cross-referencing and all of those things from a young age.
1: And did you like that? Were you into that?
4: I loved it. Yeah. Yeah. There were some times where I was like, oh, this is a lot, but I'm so glad I grew up that way. And I learned a lot from a young age. So
1: as you're going to college, mm-hmm. how did BYU pop up on your radar?
4: Well, the first time I heard about BYU, I was running cross country with my friend who was LDS. And she said, Leah, you should go to BYU. And I said, that's school for Mormons. I can't go there. And she said, no, you can. And I rolled my eyes and never thought about it again until I was a senior, which was about 2 years later. And there was just, for some reason, there was just a feeling that I had that I should be going to BYU. And I felt like that feeling was from God, but I looked at him and I was like, that is ridiculous. I don't want to do that. And that sounds awful. I actually had planned to go to the University of Maryland up until about a week before I graduated high school. And it fell through very unexpectedly. And it gave me kind of the chance to reflect on what I felt like God had been asking me to do and have a second chance to say, you know, maybe what I felt like I was supposed to do in the first place is what I should be doing, and that's what God's leading me towards.
1: I think at a young age, to be really aware of God might be leading me somehow, God might be asking me something, is kind of remarkable. And I wonder how you experienced that. What did that mean for you? It's like just kind of a feeling or certain things seem right to you? How is that for you?
4: To me, first of all, it's a little bit scary because I think anytime God asks us to do something out of the norm, it can be a little scary. And I don't know like how exactly I would describe it. I don't feel like God spoke a specific word to me necessarily, mm-hmm. but there were a couple instances because, of course, this is a very big decision I'm making with a lot of really big implications. And I said, in my prayers, I said, God, if this is the choice that I'm going to make, then I really need you to give me some sort of sign this is what I'm supposed to do, because I don't feel confident making this big of a decision without your input. And he gave me a very clear sign that I was supposed to come to BYU. And that's how I ended up here. But I think for me, what the way that God speaks to us, there's many ways. I think through the scriptures. And
1: right, yeah.
4: So I was reading my Bible a lot and thinking through the scriptures and what I felt like I was being called to. And then just personal experience, what we might call here personal revelation, right? And I think it comes to people in different ways. I think that for me, a lot of it is musical. A lot of it is other people speaking into my life that are wise and that know the scriptures and know God very well. And yeah, I think it's a real like whole body of things. I think if it was just one little thing, then I might have a harder time trusting it. But I believe the Holy Spirit can speak to us in a variety of ways and that we can trust his voice when it lines up with the scriptures, because he'll never go against the scriptures.
1: And how cool later as you look back, mm-hmm. I mean, does that sort of confirm those feelings and the things you were thinking about?
4: Yeah, for sure. I think so.
1: Because it seems like, aside from your education, which is very important, you've had a sense of mission about what you're accomplishing here at BYU. So anybody who goes someplace where they are suddenly in a 1% religious minority is going to be in the middle of a system that's sort of designed for everybody else. Do you feel that?
4: Absolutely, yeah.
1: Yeah. Where do you feel that most strongly?
4: To be honest, when I feel that the most is walking out of the Wilkinson Student Center and walking by missionaries and hearing them say, "Do you know any non-members?" to other people, which is kind of a weird instance, but it's kind of one of those experiences that just like drills home that we are the 1%, that other people are like looking for us, that they want to convert us. And that sounds a little aggressive. We love the missionaries and we're not upset at them for the job that they're doing and what they believe that they need to be doing. But it definitely is a little bit hard some days when you already feel like, oh yeah, like no one agrees with me. And even though they're nice to me, that doesn't change, you know, that sometimes it can be stressful and you're hearing things in your religion class sometimes about your own religion that are wrong or...
1: That would be hard.
4: Yeah, untrue. And you know, just kind of experiences like that where you already kind of feel like the 1% and then you hear people talking about you. And it's kind of like, it's kind of a kind of bizarre experience.
1: Especially if you feel like, I feel like God is good with who I am and where I am and what my path is, all of that.
4: For sure.
1: So this sparked you to get involved in interfaith work. And had you been at all aware of that previous to coming to college?
4: So I certainly believe in an interfaith ethic way of living, as in I believe that every person is designed by God, and therefore my calling is to love every person as if they were created by God and have equal value under Him. And so that doesn't put me as a Christian in my belief system, even though, you know, as a person of faith, I do believe that my faith is the correct faith, right? But at the same time, I don't believe I'm any better than anyone else because of that. I believe it's only God's grace in my life that has made me who I am and given me this system of faith. But I also think coming to BYU, there was an opportunity to have more institutionalized interfaith conversations, which was different from what I had experienced and organized before in my life.
1: So you've been very involved in that.
4: Yes.
1: Is that partly because you're wanting people to be able to find a place?
4: Yeah, I think so. I think a lot of it is related to belonging. And I also have a very strong desire to see people represented and that people are free without fear to share what they believe, whether that's their faith tradition or even just not having a faith tradition. I think that's really important for us to allow open conversations so people can learn from each other.
1: So students are so busy anyway.
4: Yeah.
1: And you decide, I should do a podcast.
4: Yeah.
1: So tell me about this. And it's called the Non-Member Project, which if people aren't acquainted with the Church of Jesus Christ of Latter-day Saints, just as Jews might talk about non-Jews as Gentiles, LDS folks often say, oh, they're non-members, meaning they don't belong to my church, which is weird to be defined by what you're not instead of what you are. Right. But even the idea, what made you think we should have a way for people to tell their stories?
4: Yeah, so one thing that you experience a lot as a non-LDS student at BYU, or even just in the Provo area in general, is a lot of the times we'll end up mentioning we're a non-LDS student, or, you know, we go to BYU, but I'm not LDS, right? And people will instantly say, oh my gosh, why did you decide to come here? And that's awesome, and we love the interest, but you get asked that sometimes at least once a day.
1: Wow.
4: And so it gets a little bit overwhelming, and I'm so overwhelmed I don't have the capacity to respond to everyone fully like I would like to.
1: Yeah.
4: And I think that's how a lot of our non-LDS students feel here, where it's not that they don't want to share their stories and they don't think their stories are valuable, but it's really hard to sift through who really cares, who sees you as some sort of like interesting story, but not as a person.
1: Right. Worse yet, a possible project.
4: Yes, absolutely. Yeah. Who sees you as a conversion project? I was thinking about it, brainstorming with some of my professors on the Council for Interfaith Engagement, and I had been talking about doing something more video format. But then we were like, well, what if we just made it into a podcast? Because it's accessible to the whole student body, and therefore our 380 non-LDS students don't have to talk to 100 people each to explain our stories to everyone, right? And I think there is a lot of interest in the BYU community and understanding non-LDS students and making them feel like they have a greater sense of belonging. But that is really hard to do if we can't talk to everyone. And so the podcast was like a natural progression of a way to address that problem.
1: How many episodes have you done so far?
4: 20.
1: Wow, you're serious about it. So here is someone who was on your podcast. Mm-hmm. Sama Salah is a pre-business sophomore who's also Muslim who was featured. And she said this really, I thought, insightful thing. The beauty of a podcast is you can only listen. So it's sort of like you get to tell your whole story without interruption.
4: Yeah. People are really interested in hearing other people's stories. And even among a super majority, you know, we are human, right? We have a great interest in hearing other people's stories. And even if that means, oh, I wish they would convert because they'd be a really good Mormon, which is what we hear sometimes. You still have a really genuine interest. And I think there's something special that happens with a podcast where, you know, as a host, I understand what my friends have gone through. And everyone that's been on is now my friend if they weren't before. And we do have a really tight connection because it's a really interesting and very specific experience we've had that no one in our life can fully relate to outside of that small group of people.
1: Right.
4: I want to make sure that they can tell their stories, but also feel safe in knowing that what we put out is a product that they feel comfortable sharing with the wider campus. That creates this really cool atmosphere where they can speak openly and feel safe. And things get said that are just really insightful to the greater campus. Because if you have someone who doesn't quite understand the experience or someone you're not sure is going to portray your story how you want it, then it's scarier to come on a podcast. But I've done a lot of work to make sure that the people who are on my podcast know that my goal is for them to be able to share their story how they want to share it and say what they want to say. Hopefully that shows in our overall production.
1: Yeah. My own limited experience, but traveling in places in the world where I'm in the 3% of Christianity, those experiences of suddenly being in a very small minority do make you aware of your circumstances and what you say and how you're living. And so I think all of us, whether it's faith, whether it's politics, whether it's whatever, the idea that if you're in a majority, you have to have this awareness. What would you want people in any majority to be aware of for the minority that is living there with them, among them?
4: Yeah. You know, I would say, and this is something I've had to learn too, right? Because like you were saying before, within the non-LDS community, we have a lot of different groups, right? So I am regularly in contact with some of our Jewish students, a lot of our Muslim students, a lot of people who don't have a faith, a lot of people who are traditionally part of a faith but don't practice. Hmm. And in being friends with all of those people of different backgrounds, I think that the one thing I can recommend the most is basically what Sama said, which is listen. Because if you listen, people feel comfortable talking to you. And so I've had a couple conversations with people recently even where they've said, oh, can you share what you think about your experience at BYU? And my general response to that is usually, well, you know, I love BYU. I'm here for a reason and I care about this school, but there are days where it's really hard. And here are a few things that have happened or general themes that occur to a lot of non-member students. And sometimes the response to that is, well, let me play devil's advocate for a minute. And I don't want to say anything else after that comment is made.
1: Yeah, like, let me tell you how you're wrong.
4: Exactly. And I completely understand playing devil's advocate. If you know me, you know that that is my agenda in life. I'm constantly playing devil's advocate. I like to think through things from all sides. But I think there's a compassion that is really, really important when you're approaching people of a different background that have had a different experience than you. And I bring this to my LDS friends when they talk about their missions and when they talk about how they felt the Spirit in certain circumstances that to me are not something that I would consider biblical or correct according to my faith. But I still have to just look at that and say, you know, this person has experienced something. And even if I don't agree maybe with what is occurring, I can still love them as a person and choose to try my very best to understand where they're coming from and why they're feeling the way that they're feeling. And I think that's the first step to knowing other people well. And when you, I think knowing is part of loving, right? I think my biggest advice then would just be, yeah, just do your best to listen. Don't listen to respond. Don't listen to think of something, you know, intellectually interesting to say afterwards, right? Just listen.
1: Were you surprised that there are interfaith classes and organizations on campus?
4: I think one of the misconceptions about interfaith is that in order to be interfaith, you have to hold less to your own values. I think this is a concept a lot of religious people have of interfaith, thinking maybe that if we focus too much on getting along with people of other religions and saying, oh, well, they're good people too, right? Then we focus less on our own doctrine and less on what we actually believe. And at BYU, I've found this really great space where the people that are in it are honest about their own beliefs and doctrines. We can just say, no, it's okay. We disagree. But both of us believe in loving each other for different reasons, maybe, right? But I think that's the strongest form of interfaith is when you see people that are diametrically opposed, that believe completely separate doctrines, being able to say, no, despite this, and despite the fact that I will continue to hold to my beliefs, I can choose to love you and listen to you anyways.
1: This is In Good Faith. We'll be back with more in just a moment.
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1: Welcome back to In Good Faith. I'm chatting with Leah Merritt, the host of the Non-Member Project podcast and a graduate student at Brigham Young University. Because you study the Bible, because that's important to you,
4: mm-hmm.
1: Do you have a particular parable or a chapter or something that's sort of a touchstone in your life right now?
4: Right now, I would say my favorite book of the Bible to read has been Job, which is interesting.
1: Yeah.
4: It's a little bit of Old Testament. Yeah.
1: They teach you how to pick your friends.
4: Yeah, for sure. I just was doing a lot of thinking, and the poetic books of the Old Testament are people doing a lot of thinking. They're kind of existential. They deal with some really tough topics.
1: Mm-hmm.
4: And I think sometimes we forget that they deal with the same things that we're dealing with today. And I just started reading Job this summer, and I had a lot of questions for God about why certain things have happened, why certain things will happen in the future, why the world is the way that it is, right? And I came to Job with that question for God. And Job has a really interesting way of answering that question, because the concept is sort of that, how can God be good and evil exist in the world and God be all powerful? And basically, Job is an exploration of that. And all these people giving their different responses and saying, how can this be? How is this possible? Or saying, you know what, Job, you're wrong because you must have done something to make God do this to you. So not God's not good. No, God is good and he's punishing you because you did something wrong. And that's something that sometimes traditionally religious people have gone to that at certain times. And
1: we're all looking for some logic. We want to make sense of what is bigger than us.
4: I believe that God is a different substance from us entirely. He is his own entity. He's holy. He's greater than us. He's over us and he always will be. And also he's just like an eternal being unlike me. And the response to Job by God is, Job, where were you when I created the foundations of the earth? And for me, that was so profound to just look at that kind of from like a 30,000 foot perspective and say, like, wow. Like, when I ask all these questions of God, like, my ability to understand the answers is not always there. That was really comforting to me, just to think and be reminded of the idea that God is good And he has proven that throughout history. And God is in control, and he has proven that throughout history. And when I question how that works out, like, I just can't. Like, there's no way for me to comprehend it. I don't have the mind of God, and maybe someday in heaven I'll understand more than I understand now about why things occurred the way that they did. But my job is not to question it and wonder about it and ask God continually, although I think he allows that and is very gracious towards us. But it is to say that, God, I trust you because you've proven yourself. And that's kind of the end of the matter.
1: I don't even know if we could have faith if there wasn't something we had to exercise faith in, something beyond our knowing.
4: Yep.
1: Why do you believe in God? I mean, you've been taught, but are there experiences or is it just an inner knowing?
4: A variety of reasons. I would say I have a natural tendency as a human to be very analytical and scholarly. And so a lot of my understanding of God has come from study. I don't think that's true of everyone. But for me, I do connect with God on an intellectual level as well as on a spiritual level. And so I spent a lot of time thinking about concepts and theology, apologetics, and thinking through how the universe exists and why. My undergraduate degree was in neuroscience. You look at the eye. It's an isolated system that's interconnected with every other system of the body. It's extremely complex. Every single neuron is doing something specific, and in the eye, it's even inverted from a normal process. So it's like a very different way of networking this system. And I look at that and I just think, like, there's literally no way that this just came from nothing. Like, I can't believe that there's nothing behind what has been created, because the intentionality, the intricacy, the detail, and how all of it functions together, to me, is a testament to something greater. We look at the simplest single-celled organisms, and they're infinitely complex.
1: So even the creation itself is reason for you.
4: Right. And the Bible says, like, all creation declares the glory of God, right? The sky proclaims his handiwork.
1: Yeah.
4: And I think that for me, that's been so evident in my study of science and just looking at how the world functions, but then also just meeting God in times of need. And I think I experience God's love on a daily basis through every breath that I take, because I don't think that I'm guaranteed anything. And I think that God's grace to me is evident in everything. But in particular, I think I feel it, especially when I'm singing with, like, a group of people who are also Christian, when I'm just beholding God's creation. And I think there's moments like that where just your soul kind of sings, you know, with joy and, like,
1: I am so with you on the music one. That's like top of my list of what brings it into me. How has your faith grown or changed during the time you've been in college and grad school? Because obviously this is a time when people are figuring out who they are. There's a lot going on.
4: Yeah, it's definitely a crazy time of life. And I think that it's definitely, my relationship with God has changed and evolved. And I think that that's true of every relationship we have, because they're dynamic. And there have been times where I feel like God has really shown me how he responds to us. He's shown me how he responds with grace when I am angry and do the wrong thing sometimes. He has shown me how to kind of live in a place where I can remain steadfast in my faith, because ultimately my faith is what propels me to have the utmost compassion for others, which, to not to say that I'm perfect at that, because I fail every single day. But there are definitely moments where I just know that my closeness to God and my faith is what compels me the most to be a person of compassion and to be driven to protect the rights and stories of others. And I think that God has shown me that his love is greater. And sometimes I'm in hard situations. Sometimes I'm being treated differently for my faith. Sometimes I'm in a room where I am the only person who believes what I believe. And I think God has just opened my eyes more to see how he sees the people around me, and to see that regardless of what people believe, my job is not to change them. My job is not to convince them. My job is not to tell them that they're wrong, which still may include discussions we have about how we disagree, right? But ultimately, it's about having this compassion that God has for others. And I think sharing what I believe is true is part of that, and just loving people in a way that's practical is another part of that.
3: That was Leah Merritt talking to Steve about her experience here at Brigham Young University as a non-LDS student, one of the 1%, as is brought up in the interview. She talked a lot about the story of Job. But a different section of her interview made me think of a different biblical story, the story of Abraham and Isaac. And this is when she was talking about her decision to come to BYU and how she was introduced and was very dismissive of the idea until she felt like God was giving her these signs. And she said even at one point he gave her a very specific sign. And I thought that this was so representative and powerful that she had this trust in God to do something that she was originally thinking, what could that do for me? How would this be good? How could this do anything?
1: And when she first got that little nudge or that answer, I think her exact words were, God, that's ridiculous.
3: Yes, exactly.
1: And then she ends up through these directions that you're talking about, accepting that.
3: Yeah, and not only accepting it, but then finding joy in that decision and finding place in that decision through God and through that trust that she had in him from the beginning.
1: There is an element of charity in her that I sort of could almost warm my hands by, because she wasn't just making a way for herself. She has gone to great effort to create space for other people to feel comfortable.
3: Absolutely.
1: By sharing their experiences. And then she's also sharing that, besides helping those individual people, she's sharing that with the larger group, like, so guys, this is what it's like for the 1% among you. Pay attention. So when I hear that 1%, I'm thinking of Jesus and the 99, and he says, leave them all and go find the one. I was just pretty much in awe of her and what she's accomplishing, and so happy to know that people like her are in the world I live in.
3: It's always a joy to interview another podcaster. And when we were talking about podcasts during the episode in her show, and he brought up a quote from a former guest of hers that said, the beauty of a podcast is you can only listen. And I think that should be the goal of our show. That's the goal of her show. And I think that's a beautiful thing.
1: Well, I think when you really listen to people, first of all, they start to realize, oh, you're not just hearing me so that you can say, well, if you really understood, you'd feel differently. But just like, thank you. I accept that as your valid lived experience. And that is sometimes as close to love as some people get, that somebody will listen and accept them as valid as who they are. I think that's a real gift. This episode was produced by Ashton Rowan and Heather Bigley. Our production team also includes Leah King and Katarina Martinich, as well as Josh Orton. Our post-production sound designers are Mark Hansen, Daniel Phillips, and Carly Wilson. In Good Faith is committed to the idea that we all benefit from hearing people of widely varying backgrounds share their personal experience with faith and belief. 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In Good Faith is a production of BYU Radio. I'm Stephen Cap Perry. I hope you'll join me again soon, right here in Good Faith.
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8: For eons, we humans have considered the cosmos, from the blazing sun and more distant stars in the sky to tiny life forms at our feet and the roots of trees. We've even tried to figure out ourselves. Aside from what science can deduce about predictable phenomena in repeatable experiments, wonder and awe are never erased. Some say awe is an emotion. Some see awe as a virtue. Whatever happens to us when we find ourselves amazed and overwhelmed in this world of wonders, if our hearts are open, we experience things unforgettable. Sometimes it's something that changes us forever. 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
12: BBC News with Roisin Hasty. Iran has given a defiant response to a US threat to cut off its economy, saying Tehran was confident its trading partners would resist pressure from Washington. On Monday, the US Treasury Secretary Scott Bessent said banks, businesses and countries that dealt with Iran would share its isolation if they refused to cut ties. Here's Kashia Jonadi from BBC Persian.
13: There's been a cocktail of different types of sanctions imposed on Iran, either direct sanctions on Iran or secondary sanctions before on people who bought Iran's oil, Iran's petrochemicals, and gold. This is not new, but the U.S. is expanding the secondary sanctions to technology, to cryptocurrency, to shipping, and to airlines. The fact is, Iran has some major trading partners in places like the UAE, China. You have to see how President Trump and the U.S. administration is going to move forward regarding China and other major trade partners of Iran.
12: A British maritime safety organization, the UK MTO, says an oil tanker has been attacked in the Strait of Hormuz. It's reported damage to its engine room and is said to be disabled. The crew is reported to be safe, but the environmental impact of the strike is as yet unknown. On Monday, Iran issued a new warning to shipping not to pass through the strait without its permission. Residents of the Kenskov community outside the Haitian capital have accused the police of abandoning them after another attack by an armed gang. Dozens were killed just minutes from the police station. Many of the victims were reported to have been sheltering inside a church. The suburb is an agricultural centre which has been attacked a dozen times in the past year, and residents are counting the cost.
14: The farmers can't take it anymore. They just need security. I lost 8 of my relatives in this tragedy. The central government needs to resolve this problem. Too many farmers are dying.
12: The Haitian government has now promised extra security. Its strategic position overlooking Port-au-Prince has made the community a target for the gangs that control large parts of the city. The violence deepens concerns over Haiti's ability to hold an election in December, its first in a decade. The US Supreme Court has lifted a lower court order that blocked President Trump's plan to restrict postal voting. In a 6-3 decision, the court's conservative majority put on hold a June injunction issued by a Boston judge. That order had prevented the restrictions being imposed in 23 mostly Democratic-led states and Washington, D.C. Mr. Trump has long claimed mail ballots are insecure. An executive order issued in March limits the Postal Service to delivering ballots only to people on lists compiled by federal agencies.
8: I'm Marcus Smith, and this is Constant Wonder. Join me on a quest to find awe and wonder in all creation, human or wild, vast or small, spiritual encounters that move us beyond words. In the spring of 2018, Carl Safina got a text with a disturbing photo of a tiny hatchling barely clinging to life. In Carl's words, it looked more like a wet washcloth than a baby bird, but a bird it was, specifically an owlet. This owlet, given the name Alfie, would soon become immensely important in the Safina home.
15: Somebody, I don't know who, found Alfie on his front lawn. She was very near to death. She was in horrible shape. That person called a wildlife rehabilitator. The rehabilitator texted me saying, do you know what kind of bird this is? Because she was so messed up looking. Her down was completely matted. Her eyes were closed. Flies had laid eggs on her skin. And if those eggs

0: Describes this variety as the smallest owl species breeding on Long Island, where he lives. And just to give you a little context about the size of a screech owl.
1: When they're first hatched, they're almost impossibly small. You can't believe how little they are. Their body is maybe the diameter of a quarter when they first hatch. When she was found, she was maybe 12 days old, I'm guessing. She could easily just fit in the palm of your hand.
0: Let me just say that a fully mature screech owl isn't much more than 6 inches long. So the foundling that Carl Safina took into his home was very vulnerable and likely a lost cause. But, undeterred, Carl decided to take up where the rehabilitator had left off and nurture Alfie back to full health. And he's written about his experience in Alfie and Me, What Owls Know, What Humans Believe. Safina is also endowed professor for nature and humanity at Stony Brook University, and he's founding president of the not-for-profit Safina Center, which promotes conservation. His professional career has focused on marine biology, but his latest book keeps us very much either on dry land or even up in the trees with his story about Alfie.
1: I didn't know if she was going to live. I didn't know if she was going to fly. She had a developmental delay that made it impossible for her to fly. Her feathers didn't come in right the first time. In that first autumn when she was about 4 months old, I didn't know if she would stay around after we arranged what's called a soft release in our backyard. I had no idea that she might get a mate or that any of what unfolded would unfold, or if she had any chicks, that the chicks would survive and fledge.
0: Was there a decisive moment, a turning point, when you said, yeah, I'm committed and I'm going to carry through with this? Because you can't rescue everything.
1: I've been a rehabber. I've worked with hawks and owls kind of a lot. I knew what to do. I had the time to do it, and I just said, well, you know, we'll do a soft release and we'll do that here in our backyard. That was plan A. That was delayed for over a year because of the problem with her feathers not coming in right the first time. And that probably was a result of her nearly starving, drying out, or whatever else was happening to her physically in those hours when she was lying on that lawn and dying.
0: Carl and his wife, Patricia, decided early on that Alfie would not have a cage, which meant that she would have free reign of their Long Island home during the day. And yes, that did mean a lot of cleaning up behind her. She slept in the mudroom at night. And what about food? Well, experienced rehabbers know what to do.
1: You can't just open a can of dog food. That's not going to work for them. So there are people who sell rodents. They sell frozen rodents, mostly for people who have pet reptiles, snakes and a few lizards that eat rodents. And you can easily go online and find a supply. And that's what we did. And then you add a little vitamin drop to each one. And if you have anything fresh, you can give them. Catching crickets was something that I did. Every once in a great while, we have a mouse that's making a hole in our birdseed bags. And I caught a couple of mice and gave them to her fresh. It's good for them to have fresh food because apparently freezing destroys some vitamins.
0: So I am not terribly squeamish about hearing stories of this. Some people might be, but I think it's really fascinating to think like a parent owl. If you're bringing a fresh mouse as a parent owl to a baby owl, presentation is half of taste, right? Does the little animal pick it apart? Does the parent pick it apart? How does that work?
1: It varies. It's just like with children. Anybody who is not a vegetarian does what I did for Alfie. You get meat that you didn't kill, an animal that you didn't kill that you buy. And if you present it to your child and the child is small, you cut it up for them. And then as they get bigger, they cut it up for themselves. That's what owls do. When their chicks are really small, the mother will pull pieces and give it to the babies. And then as they get bigger, they'll just get dropped and the babies will pull the pieces themselves.
0: Was there not a point, I think I read, where you had like a fake mouse involved in this and putting food on it and pulling it with a string or something like that?
1: Yes, I wanted to make sure that she understood that she

0: needs to catch mice. We moved her outside to part of our chicken coop, the outside screened part of our chicken coop. I wanted to make sure that she always was in practice with her capabilities for being a real owl and living the life she was born to live. I wanted to make sure that she knew how to hunt and that she was skilled at catching things that were moving. So I did that. I also sprinkled some bird seed in the part of the coop that she was living in for her protective custody until she could, you know, fly and we could think about opening the door. I sprinkled bird seed in there so that, you know, some mice could come sniffing around and go in the coop. And I know she caught a couple of mice in the coop because I found their remains. So I wanted to make sure that she remained capable of, as I said, living the life that she was born to live.
1: I know enough about you to know that you care deeply about the thriving of life forms on Earth. And I know that there are people who rescue everything from hummingbirds to eagles.
0: To whales.
1: To whales, yeah. And I also know that there's that old thing from Lauren Isley about the starfish and tossing the starfish back.
0: Mm-hmm.
1: One by one by one. There are some 3 billion birds that die with collisions with windows every single year, if I got that figure right. And you're just working with a single little creature. How do you calibrate your efforts there, given what's at stake and the volume, the scope of the problem of saving wildlife?
0: My whole life is devoted in various ways to actually saving wildlife or working on this enormous problem of what's happening to the living world. This was not an attempt to save the world. This was an attempt to save one little owl. And it was a remarkably enriching experience and actually continues to be so for both of us. And you could say the same about people. You know, there are 8 billion people. We are a lot cheaper than a dime a dozen. But if somebody needs to go to the hospital, they've been hit by a car, whatever it is, you know, there's an emergency. You don't think, well, this is only one of 8 billion. You think this person needs help. That's the way it is with wildlife rehab. I do remember being in my early 20s and being part of a wildlife rehab group that I was invited to help create it, actually, by a woman who was a few decades my senior and very experienced with these things. She wanted to create an organization devoted to wildlife rescue. And I was very population-oriented at the time. And I thought, well, what is this going to do? You save a couple of things here and there. It doesn't really make a difference. And we had one event. There was an oil spill, relatively small, a few dozen ducks and a water bird called a grebe were rescued, and we brought them in and we cleaned them all up. We had a kind of a long garage that could take maybe 4 cars, and they had kiddie pools set up in the garage for the birds that we had just rescued and just cleaned up.
1: Volunteers for Wildlife was the group's name that Carl Safina is talking about. This smallish incident involving just a few rescued birds also took place on Long Island. And what's interesting here to me is that with ducks, you can feed them a lot of different things. But this solitary grebe, a pied-billed grebe as it happened, one of the smallest grebes in North America, well, it likes only live fish for its meals.
0: The grebe is in a pool alone, and I'm there, and I started tossing some of the live fish, and it saw the fish swimming around, and it went scooting down and chasing them around and caught one and caught another one. And I thought, well, this isn't saving the world. This is saving this bird, and this bird's life matters to it, and that makes it matter to me.
1: In just a moment, we'll continue the story of Carl's determined work not just to keep Alfie alive, but to ready her for independence in the wild. Because she mattered to him, because he clearly felt a kind of devotion, not only to helping her, but also understanding her, I'd like to read you a passage from Carl's book that links devotion with wonder, and probably explains a fair amount of what makes him tick. Carl writes this: "Among the wonders our human mind can uniquely ponder, why, in a universe said to be determined toward chaos, do things organize? Why is there anything rather than nothing? Why is the normal so astonishing, the everyday so miraculous? And why is existence simply so strange? That it all is as it is mystery. To want to understand it is devotion. Carl Safina is author of Alfie and Me, What Owls Know, What Humans Believe. I'm Marcus Smith, and this is Constant Wonder.
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1: At this point in our story, Alfie has made enough progress that Carl Safina and his wife Patricia have moved her from inside their home to their fully screened-in chicken coop. How did you, little by little, prepare her for the danger and perhaps the exhilaration an owl might have of being loose and out and about?
0: Yeah, I think those are two very appropriate words. I was certainly worried. You know, first of all, she was very, very comfortable in that screened part of the chicken coop. She never tried to get out. I think she just felt very at home. She was there for most of the calendar year of 2019. And in September of that year, we started leaving the door open. Earlier that summer, I started opening the door and letting her come to me for food. Sometimes she'd go up in a tree and I'd coax her down with the mouse on a string. I never knew if this was going to be the last time I'd ever see her. Maybe she would just take off and never come back. And I was very worried about her because even wild owls that are raised by their parents, like most birds, you know, their chances of survival are not very good, especially in their first year. A lot can go wrong. But it was either have her live a totally unnatural life and no chance at contributing anything to the next generations, just be a very pretty little living dead end, or facing what you said, the danger and perhaps the exhilaration of being free. I know the first time she did not land on my hand for food, but actually just went up into a tree, she was taking a lot of very long, good looks around. It was exhilarating to her. She was interested in a totally new view of the world that she was getting. I coaxed her down, but eventually that circle widened. We started to just leave the door open. She went back in the coop a few times on her own because that was home. And then she stopped doing that. Very soon after we left the door open, she did not come back for a week. But then she returned. When she returned, she was not starving. She was not thin. She was good. She just felt that our place was home. No other screech owl female was holding down that territory. What we didn't quite know at that time was there was a male whose territory at least overlapped or was close enough to our backyard to hear her singing. Anyway, he was around. We had heard and seen him a couple of times while she was still in the coop. I didn't know if that was going to be a female that would drive. Well, I didn't know what sex she was, actually, until I saw them mating. But we called her Alfie, and we spoke of her as she, because the default is always to call everything he. So just to be a little bit different. But I didn't know if it was going to be a same-sex owl that was going to just drive her off or what was going to happen. But, you know, that's the way it is in life. If you try to be very safe about everything, that's another kind of a death, right?
1: So Alfie begins to spread her wings outside of the chicken coop. And the timing of this development, Carl says, was fortuitous.
0: Oddly enough, her first free-flying year coincided with the shutdowns due to COVID. So all of my travel was canceled. I wasn't going anywhere for work. The class I teach was online. And I was home and there was an owl newly free-living in our backyard, an owl that I knew very, very well. And she had just acquired a wild mate. So they're mostly active, screech owls anyway, are mostly active right before dawn and right around sundown. Kind of like a lot of birds are at the beginning of the day, and then they're less active in the middle of the day. Well, they're the same, except it's at night for them.
1: That's Alfie herself in that clip, and I'll let you hear her again in just a moment.
0: And I got up usually in the dark. I'd go outside. I'd locate her by her calling to me or me calling to her. They have two calls. One is a trill, and the other is a whinny. Sounds like a little tiny winged horse in a tree somewhere. That's how they call to their family and their mates. And in our case, that's how she calls to us as well.
1: And what about screeching, which is, after all, where they get their name from?
0: They screech when you have your hand around them and they're upset because they are thinking you're going to kill them. That's a threat call. That's not how they call each other at all. Often she would just come right over and land in a tree a few feet away from me. When I just stepped out the back door, I'd watch the interactions with her and this new mate that she had. They're very, very extended courtship, very tentative with each other at first, and then much more committed. The mate began doing a lot of the feeding. You know, I'd be up watching them for a couple of hours in the morning and 2 or 3 hours at night. That's 5 hours a day. That's kind of a lot of watching. And with one owl that was completely tame, you could just sit literally right next to her, and the male was taking his cues from her. So if she was relaxed around me, he quickly got pretty relaxed around me. If I was 30 feet away, he would do his normal thing. He'd come and bring her food and things like that, that you would never, never, never normally see. And if you ever saw it, you might see it once. You wouldn't see it 2 or 3 times a night for weeks on end. But that was the lucky silver lining in the COVID shutdowns coincided with the fact that I had nothing better to do, except I had this really great thing to do, which was to get to know this pair of owls.
1: Now, your story with Alfie kind of follows the classic lines of a human and an animal relationship, where the tension has to do with, yes, there's a bond, and yet there's also a sense that the apron strings need to be cut, right?
0: Well, that's what family life is like. That's not an animal story. That's the story of a family.
1: So you were family with Alfie?
0: Yeah, very much so.
1: Well, family, that's a word that shares its root with the word familiar. There's this closeness that we can have with an animal. I'm wondering to what extent there's something at stake for you as well as something at stake for Alfie in this relationship. When it comes to her departure, her gradual disappearance, occasionally returning perhaps, but then coming, going, finding a mate, maybe not coming back, that could be hard for you, I can imagine.
0: Well, first of all, you know, life is meaningful to any living thing. And so her life was meaningful to her. Her life is meaningful to the continuity of life on Earth, because when living things procreate, that's the next generation. And if they don't procreate, life will come to a total dead end. So there's all of that meaning. And I loved Alfie. Love meaning I wanted to be a positive force in her life. I was trying to figure out how best to do that in the series of compromises between safety and freedom and the life she was born to live. I cared a lot that she survive. I would have been really devastated if she died and it was because of anything I did. I would have been very upset if she died if a hawk caught her or she got hit by a car or any of the other things that can kill an owl. That would have been upsetting to me.
1: With Carl mentioning procreation and the potential for a younger next generation from this pair of owls, he's prepped us for the next chapter in this story of Alfie's life. It's the Circle of Life part, where Alfie becomes a mother. But before we reach that important part of the story, I'd like to share with you a little more of Carl's personal view as to why any of this matters. Here on Constant Wonder, it's not infrequent for our guests to underscore the sacred nature of nature, reminding us of the awe and reverence that miraculous living phenomena can evoke from us humans whenever we are sufficiently attentive to what's really going on in this world. In his book, Alfie and Me, Carl Safina points us to the meaning of the word reverence, and then he folds in the words obligation and religion, pointing out that they come from the same Latin root. So I felt perfectly justified in asking him to elaborate on these connections. Do we ever make too much of this?
0: We always make too little of it. There are a lot of people who consider certain buildings and certain books to be sacred and consider no living things to be sacred. This is backwards. Maybe the only thing that really deserves reverence is the process of life and the continuity of life on this only thing we know of in the entire universe that has this miracle going on it. There are people who have devoted their entire careers to looking for life outside of this planet and outside of this solar system. They haven't found any. There are things that exist everywhere in the universe. There's light, there's gravity, all the different atoms, subatomic particles that make those atoms, molecules, some of the compounds, they're everywhere. You look for life and you'd see none. At the very least, life is a very rare thing. And it's here and we're part of it. I can't think of anything else that really deserves a sense of reverence except this miracle that we're part of, that we are often taught not to respect.
1: So I'm totally with you because I have given a lot of time to the contemplation of our approach to life forms and our attention, our attentiveness, our care, our nurturing of life forms. And you've used the word miracle even here. When I go out and I see some animal, I can go up here in the foothills and I can see a pika, I can see a chukar, I can see a bighorn sheep, I can see a lazuli bunting. I can go see these things. And when I'm in the presence of that creature, I don't want that to dissipate or go away too quickly. I want to prolong it.
0: Well, I always want to be there as long as I can. But let me say a couple of things. One is that you mentioned that I use the word religious, but let's put that in context because it means a lot of different things to different people. And the religious feeling is that you're connected to something that is bigger in space and time. And we are literally connected to life on this planet, which is much bigger than us in space and time. So a religious feeling about life and the living world is entirely appropriate. If you don't have that feeling, it's probably because no one ever opened that door for you. Like being in an apartment with a closed door and then you open it and there's a beautiful garden outside and you never knew that was there. And I think that that is the way many people are raised, that that door is never opened for them. The other thing is that a miracle is something that defies the laws of physics. It's something that should never happen. because, you know, matter doesn't work that way. And one of the laws of physics, the second law, says that the universe tends toward disorder, right? And if you talk to physicists, they will insist that this is the basic thing about the universe. Well, what if you broke that law? What if you had something that tended toward order? And what if that order created more order and proliferated into many, many ordered forms that could make more and more of themselves until an entire planet was thoroughly covered and infused with all of this order that evolves over time to get more and more complex? That's a miracle. It breaks that law. Biologists know this, but most of them are too intimidated by physics because they can't do the math. And physicists don't really know a lot about living things. And honestly, I mean, that sounds funny, but honestly, that's a real dynamic in science.
2: Yeah, yeah. So I followed your argument all the way through, and I'm with you. When you were with Alfie, do you see a little bit of order that's a miracle in Alfie in the moment? Or is that sort of like something you process as you're going to bed later at night?
0: No, it's a religious feeling. It's a feeling that I have about living things, is that you're always in relation and you're always in the miracle. Now, having said that, I'll take it back. I'm not always in relation because I have too many emails that I have to answer.
2: Sure,
0: my car
2: sure.
0: broke. I need to go buy food for dinner because my wife is late and she can't do it, so I have to do it. That's not what we said this morning. So, right, you can't always live that way 100% of the time, but you can live that way if you're oriented that way, and that can be most of what you feel. I mean, if that's the beginning, then you just start to see things, you start to experience things, you start to feel a relationship with the living world that is, here's a word that's been ruined by overuse, but it is awesome. It imbues you with a sense of awe and wonder. And me, I'm trained as a scientist, so I've been given a few tools in my branch of science, which is ecology, to do something about that sense of awe and wonder, to observe well and maybe systematically so that you see things that you might miss otherwise, to have a certain faith and patience that you know from experience that the more you look and the more you watch, the more things you will see that will be revealed to you that you'll say, wow, I never thought that would happen like that. I never thought they would do that. Alfie was constantly surprising me by doing things that I was sure screech owls never do, or was different from her usual pattern. And I thought she was a creature of habit, but not so much sometimes.
2: You would never have been surprised by anything she did had you not been remarkably attentive, observant, and present to her.
0: Yes, and if she had not been tame because of the circumstances of how we came together. You know, I'm also a birder. If you're a birder, you see a screech owl, you see a screech owl. That's the beginning and the end of that, you know. And you say, well, how was the birding today? Oh, it was really good. Yeah, I think the highlight was I saw a screech owl. But, you know, to see a screech owl almost every day for 5 years and watch her through two different mates her mates have very different personalities, the first one and the second one, very different. Different to her, different to me.
2: How were the mates different?
0: The first one, I saw him all the time. Every night, I could predict where they were going to meet, when they were going to meet. I'd go out and wait. There he'd be. This mate, I saw him once. I didn't see him for about 3 weeks. I wasn't sure if he was around at all. Their voices sound different. And the first one, I would frequently see them mating before she laid eggs. You know, there was a lot of sex going on in that honeymoon. This year, I saw them mating once, and he looked very inept. He looked like he didn't know what he was doing. Yet she had 4 eggs hatched, so obviously it was working. like I said, the first one, he took his cues from her about me. The second one was very aggressive to me, did not want me anywhere near the nest. And once the chicks were out of the nest, they stay with their chicks for about 3 or 4 weeks nearby. And once those chicks were out of the nest, he was very aggressive. He would buzz me threatening and clacking, and they fly completely silently. So if they're not screaming and clacking at you, you wouldn't know that they were coming. And one time he wanted to make a point, and he silently came full speed and slammed me in the side of the head. You know, it freaked me out. I have to say, it was, you know, to not have any inclination that he was coming, it rattled me. But the first mate never did anything like that.
2: I want to go back for just a moment to your comment about birders can go out. They can say, I had a good birding day. There's, you know, I saw two of these. I saw three of those. And then you said there's a qualitatively different sort of experience when you are closer to this animal and you have a relationship, like as with Alfie. I wonder if that description that you gave wouldn't be a helpful analogy for a big problem that I often have, and I think most people are susceptible to this. And it's like nature is out there and it's different, and we humans are here, and there's kind of this notion of distance. And you have tried to make a point, I know in the past, that there's a way for us to rethink this, that it's not, there's not such a grand division.
0: Well, yes, a lot of people think that nature is in a nature place the way that cornflakes are in the cereal aisle. You know, somebody once said to me, I really want my children to love nature, so this winter we're going to Botswana. I said to her, have you ever put a bird feeder outside your kitchen window? I don't think kids can love nature if they think nature is in Botswana, because that's not where their life is. But nature is where our lives are. And mostly we are blind to it.
2: So how does your story, and I'm going to let you explain this, but I believe it's true, your story of being with Alfie and engaged with that animal, it models an antidote for this big problem.
0: It does, and it is. Well, to most people, people are out there at a distance, because you go to the store and you buy food from somebody you don't know. Sometimes they're different. You've never seen them before. Sometimes you've seen them, but you have no idea what they're doing in their lives. It's a totally transactional thing. Nature is a completely relational thing, and other cultures have a relational sense of the world. They are concerned about the connections. Down the block here, we have a greengrocer. I go in there and I say, hi, how are you? How's your granddaughter? Do you have any cherries today? And she'll say, no, you know what? I'm getting cherries tomorrow. They'll be here at noon. And I'll say, well, I'm sorry, but by noon I have to be at a meeting. And she'll say, I'll leave them on your porch. That's a relationship. That's not going to a store and getting something and having no idea where it came from, who gave it to you, or anything like that. So, yeah, this is the tip of a gigantic iceberg.
2: Alfie's obviously better off for your being in Alfie's life. She's better off. You're better off, too, for Alfie having been in your life?
0: Without a doubt. She's been a gift. She's so enriched my experience the last 5 years to, you know, to go out in the backyard and have a little owl come over because she wants to be near you. It's like a fantasy. It's like being in the Garden of Eden.
2: You miss her. She's not calling back. You're going out. You're making sounds. She doesn't answer anymore.
0: That will happen someday. That will happen someday. And I will, if it's me and I'm not the one who goes first, I will do what we always do when one of our loved ones ceases to be. I will be sad and I will grieve and I will remember all the good times. And I have a book. I have a book to help me remember.
2: Carl Safina is the Endowed Professor for Nature and Humanity at Stony Brook University. And he's author of Alfie and Me, What Owls Know, What Humans Believe. Our conversation with Carl Safina reminded us of someone we met in 2020 on Constant Wonder. And so we thought we'd bring you a bit of a bonus today. We think you'll enjoy another human meets owl story. But there's at least one important difference in this next segment. It's not a tiny screech owl we're going to be dealing with, but the world's largest owl species, the Blakiston's fish owl. It's a creature 2 feet long with a wingspan 6 feet across. Blakiston's fish owl is a rare animal. It lives on Japan's northern island of Hokkaido and also in a vast tract of land to the west and north in nearby China and Russia. Jonathan Slatt journeyed to Siberia to track and study these owls and find ways to better preserve their habitat. His journey, described here in conversation with Eric Schultzka of our production team, was truly a remarkable and wondrous adventure.
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2: Jonathan C. Slatt is author of Owls of the Eastern Ice, a quest to find and save the world's largest owl. This quest of his started in a remote Russian village named Agzu, which Jonathan reached by helicopter. It was the end of March 2006.
14: By the time I got up to this village called Agzu, which is just, 150 people, and no road access, which is why I was flying in, I had a team of people waiting to meet me so we could go look for owls, essentially drive down the frozen river on snowmobiles looking for owls along the way. We're driving on the river because there's no road.
15: But rivers in Siberia don't stay frozen forever. And when the spring ice breaks up, you can get stuck waiting for navigable water. So Slatt had two goals. The first was to observe the owls, and the second was to get out before the ice broke up.
14: The latter goal became much more pressing. At one point, we realized that we're really, really playing with, with fire, because we're really outstaying winter's welcome, because we'd go somewhere and then crack, and you look behind, you'd see a huge sheet of ice fell into the river. So then no one else can go that way because now it's blocked. So as we'd keep going down, that would keep happening. And at one point, we realized that at some point, we're going to have more and more of these things in front of us, and we just need to get to the coast. Otherwise, we're going to be stranded here.
15: Now, as Slatt explained, after the business of navigating these treacherous stretches of the river, and once you finally found the owls that you came to observe, the task of observing them is very different from field work in warmer areas.
14: So when you think of a regular owl, like the first owl that pops into your head, it's probably something sitting in a quiet forest, and there's a mouse down there somewhere, and it is trying to sneak up on that mouse in near pitch darkness. So it relies on this facial disc that most owls have, this pattern of feathers that draws every sound that hits that disc to its ear holes. And there's some owls, like the barn owl, can hunt in 100% darkness. And then the other thing, to be able to sneak up on that mouse, not only do they have to hear well, but they need to fly silently. So most owl flight feathers, the leading edge has its almost comb-like protrusions. And what those little protrusions do is dissipates the air right before it hits the wing, so that it reduces the resistance, and it's almost like a cloaking device. Now, fish owls, they have a very mildly defined facial disc, and you hear them when they fly by. And if you think about what they're hunting as compared to normal owls, like, they're going after fish that are underwater in these loud, rocky mountain streams. So if you had an owl that had hypersensitive hearing, it would probably go nuts. When we go out listening for owls at night, we have to move away from the river because the river's so loud. We can't hear anything.
10: Right.
14: If you had like this hypersensitive hearing, yeah, you'd go crazy. The fish don't care if an owl is flapping around in the trees. They don't know. So these are just adaptations that the fish owls appear to have just lost over time because they're not necessary for them to survive.
15: You described at one point these owls as being like one of Jim Henson's darker creations.
14: Absolutely. A nestling owl looks like a Skeksis from the Dark Crystal. Adult owls look like Mr. Hoots is his name from Sesame Street. The birds don't look real sometimes. They look like puppets.
15: So tell us how you find the owls in the snowy forest. I understand that the trick is often to start with your eyes on the ground rather than looking up into the trees.
14: The key thing really is looking for their tracks along these unfrozen patches of water, which, you know, there aren't that many patches of water that stay unfrozen in winter there. So if you see a patch of water and then you see tracks there, then you definitely know an owl's around. They don't always call in the evening. You can be at a site for a couple of days and the owls might be there, but they don't call, so you don't know that they're there. But the tracks are, they're in the snow. You know, those tracks will be there until they melt or there's another snowfall.
15: They have this distinctive duet that the pairs will sing together. Tell us about that.
14: Duetting is uncommon in bird species overall, and it's strange that these owls are doing it. It's a four-note call, like a call and response. So the male does the first and the third note, and the female does the second and the fourth. So he calls first, then she responds immediately, and then they do it a second time. It's so synchronized that most people that hear it assume it's one bird. How can there be a second bird who's so primed and ready to respond at the second that the male starts calling?
15: You spend a lot of your time looking for nesting trees. Tell us about that.
14: Yeah, so these are the biggest owls in the world, right? They, you know, they stand as tall as a fire hydrant. They have 6-foot wingspans. They weigh the equivalent of 11 crows. They nest in trees. And so for a tree to be big enough to just to fit one of these things, they have to be really big trees. So they nest in these water-loving, old-growth trees like cottonwood, or in this case, the Japanese poplar, and Manchurian elm. So these things get to have, you know, meter and a half diameters, and they're just these thick columns rising out of the forest. And so the owl just ducks into one of these, one of the cavities that are formed when a branch falls off or something. The tricky part is that we find one of these trees, you kind of look up at it, you can tell there's a cavity up there, and could be a fish owl nest, but you know what? There could also be a hibernating bear in there. The Asiatic black bears pick the same trees that fish owls nest in to hibernate in. So sometimes you're kind of scaling up this tree, not knowing what you're going to find up there. Is it going to be a bear snout, or is it going to be a fish owl? That's one way that drone technology has improved our lives. We get to one of these trees now, and you just pop that sucker up and have a quick look.
15: And this is happening in real time, because when you started this work in 2006, you couldn't just like drone around there, could you?
14: Oh, no, absolutely not. It was all, yeah, it's like, oh, okay. You put on the spikes, and you climb this like rotting tree to get up. And you know, it's like 10-15 meters sometimes, pretty high up in the air. Drones have definitely been improving the efficiency and safety of our work.
15: Having done it the way you did it, do you feel like it's kind of cheating?
14: No, because it is unsafe. You know, some of these poplars, they've got the really, really thick bark, which is, in some cases, just barely holding on to the tree. And so you stick your spike in that, and you know, you're not necessarily getting all the way down to the tree. And so it's dangerous. And yeah, I'm much happier using drones.
15: Now, once you find the owls, then you actually have to trap them. And that doesn't sound like an easy task.
14: When we first started out, no one had really caught adult wild fish owls before. And traps for raptors tend to be species specific. So something that'll work for an eagle won't necessarily work for a Cooper's hawk, for example. So I consulted with some raptor capture specialists in the United States, kind of explained what I knew about the bird. They said, well, you know, try this, but just bring a bunch of spare materials with you and improvise on the fly. So I had this book that discussed several different traps, and we were just trying things, one thing after another, and it wasn't working. And what we eventually settled on was a new idea, which was
10: You're kind of proud of that. I could tell in the book that you guys actually got, it's almost like you've got an invention named after yourselves.
14: Yeah, we wrote a scientific paper on it because it was a novel contribution to rapture captures. So what we did, we caught fish, you know, from the rivers and then put them in this mesh box, a shallow mesh box, that we put in the river at a spot where we knew owls would come by and fish periodically. And once the owls found it, they were essentially ours. So we called that the prey enclosure. And once the owl found that, it would stay there, you know, eat 10, 15 fish a night, and then just guard it, look at it, and just like, wonder when the magic would start, you know, would grow more fish. And so we would kind of let the owl get used to that, refill that a couple nights. And these are very, very, very cautious birds. But we would get its guard down by having just these free fish that it could constantly get. When we were ready to trap, we would just put a snare around the frame of the trap, and then the bird was ours. Several of these birds we caught multiple years. And you know, the last season, there was this one bird who came in, and man, he knew something bad was going to happen. Because we were watching on a live monitor. He knew something was bad, whipping his head around. Man, there's fish in there. And at some point, he'd be like, all right, I'm going for it, and jump in, and then immediately get snared, and then you go nuts. You
10: know? Whoa, it's like fish as opioids.
14: Yeah, so you know, some species are called trap shy. You know, they get caught once, that's it. You're never going to catch that bird again, or never catch that animal again. And the fish owls were cautious, but you know, it's the dead of winter, and here are fish just for the taking, and they couldn't resist it.
10: Now, there was one time when you had to go through some really weird contortions to get the fish for your trap. Tell us about that.
14: So there's this one capture site where the bird found our prey enclosure and it had eaten all the fish. We're like, great, we're going to catch it tonight. Let's go get more fish. And we couldn't catch fish. For whatever reason, that river, we couldn't do it. So Anatoly had, at the hydroelectric station, he had this fishing hole where we knew we could get fish. So we, you know, we had to ski 800 meters across the valley, fish there, and then ski 800 meters back with these buckets of water and fish, get them in the car, you know, drive, I don't know, 10 kilometers to the other site, and then release them into our prey enclosure there.
10: How big were these buckets? Like 2 gallons? What are we doing?
14: Yes, standard bucket. And the fish that are mostly in the rivers at that time of year are, it's called cherry salmon, smolt. They're 10, 15 centimeters long, and also Dolly Varden trout. So you could get, you know, a bunch of them in a bucket, and they were fine.
10: Yeah, but how do you ski carrying a bucket?
14: Yeah, it's... Well, two buckets.
15: So I was kind of skeptical about cross-country skiing with a bucket of swimming fish in each hand. So maybe we're looking at a new Olympic biathlon event. In any case, I pressed Jonathan for detail to try to picture the scene, and I realized what they were doing was swinging the buckets to generate forward motion. After all the ingenuity required to lure these great birds in, the researchers weren't always sure that they even had the right animal. Like this one time when they thought they had banded a male bird, and then only later they discovered that it was exhibiting distinctly female behavior.
14: One of those things with a lot of raptors, they look similar. And the only way you can really tell them apart is if they're sitting next to each other. Females and raptors are usually a little bit bigger. So if you've got a pair sitting there, you can pretty confidently say, okay, that's the female, that's the male. But if you get one in your hand, it can be trickier. And with fish owls, we were weighing them, but there were so few published weights that it was difficult for us to know if it was a male or a female. And it was only years later, toward the end of the project, where you know I was reviewing some of my photographs from the captures, and I figured out that females have much more white in their tails than the males do. And that became, you know, the conclusive way to tell a male from a female.
10: But in the meantime, you made some big mistakes and you spent at one point like a couple of weeks trying to catch an owl that was nesting and you were never going to catch because you had banded the wrong one.
14: Yeah, we were at this territory. A bird is sitting up in the tree, like we knew where it was. But we thought we had caught the male and only the females incubate. So you've got this bird sitting there and we're just like trying to catch the mate. And then eventually, someone sees a leg band on this bird that was on the nest. We're like, nuts, that's the one we were trying to catch. We're not going to catch an incubating bird. That's too stressful. We don't want to cause the nest to fail. So we just kind of retreated in defeat.
10: Yeah. And these birds, they will keep the same territory and even the same nesting tree for years on end, right?
14: They will keep the same territory. So even if the male or the female dies, the surviving bird will stay there waiting for a single bird to show up. And they will use the same tree as long as it's suitable. We found that a nest tree is only suitable as a nest tree for a few years. So it takes, you know, 200-300 years for a tree to be big enough and old enough to have a cavity for a fishtail nest. But then, you know, over the years, it decays too much and becomes too deep. The owls can't get in or out, or a storm knocks it down. So it's crazy. So it takes, you know, hundreds of years to be suitable, and then it's only suitable for perhaps a few years.
2: Eric Schultzka of our team in conversation with Jonathan C. Slatt. Slatt is author of Owls of the Eastern Ice, A Quest to Find and Save the World's Largest Owl. By the way, since publishing that book, Slatt, along with his team, has argued in the journal Avian Research that the mating calls of fish owls in continental Russia, those owls he described going to study, are different enough from other populations of Blakiston fish owls that they should be considered their very own species. And that's the kind of data that might eventually help in the efforts to protect these already endangered birds. I'm always pleased to let you know that past conversations, past episodes of Constant Wonder, are available on demand. 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This episode was produced by Tenery Taylor with help from Audrey Hughes, sound design by James Call. I'm Marcus Smith. Constant Wonder is a production of BYU Radio. Think again for just a moment about Carl Safina's rehab work with Alfie, that tiny helpless screech owl. This hopeless hatchling, a foundling, not even fledged out yet, about to be eaten by maggots. A few seasons ago here on Constant Wonder, we shared another story of a helpless baby, albeit a mammal, about to be eaten by rodents. Well, to get the story exactly right, a rat had already been chewing away on this helpless creature. 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Season 2, Episode 33. 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
18: Next on BYUSN, game one for BYU football under 2 weeks away. So let's get real with some of the Cougars' biggest what-ifs. Like what it could mean for the 2026 season is what we're talking about. It's another Matt, it's Monday as ESPN's Trevor Maddich is back to discuss whether he believes it's straight up college football playoff or bust for BYU in 2026.
19: Tight end Walker Lyons details how he's fitting in with the BYU offense. Now the brotherhood off the field will lead to success on it. And women's soccer got a big win in the home opener Saturday night against USC. But what was better, the win or this goal from Emma Hamberlin?
20: The post in! What a shot! What a That should do it for BYU.
18: Welcome to BYU Sports Nation on a high note. 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Happy Monday, August 24th. I am Spencer Linton, alongside a unique soda collector, Jerome Jordan.
19: Okay, so back in the day, you know, Wheaties, they used to have different people on them. When Clyde Drexler was on the Wheaties box in Portland, we went to Cub Foods and got as many as we could. They were nice. Like max two. So BYU has, not Wheaties, but BYU branded Coca-Cola boxes. Coca-Cola Zero Sugar. Now, sources confirm close to me that you purchased some over the weekend.
18: I did.
19: You are said source, by the way.
18: I did.
19: How did they taste better because it had BYU branded on it? There's red and there's BYU. You know, yeah. That's a kind of a funny combo. But
18: there was an extra crisp nature.
19: Oh.
18: Yes, a sharpness
19: really?
18: To the taste.
19: Oh, like we've seen it practiced.
18: It was
19: BYU.
18: Fantastic. Although my initial reaction upon just seeing the box was, that looks weird. It's just a lot of red, and then there's like this big blue BYU and a Cougars helmet.
19: Wait, this is a Coca-Cola school, so
18: indeed.
19: It's on brand. It's all within the family.
18: I almost wanted it to be like a special blue box.
19: A special
18: box.
19: Blue one?
18: Like, make the box a little bit different.
19: Yeah.
18: I don't know. Or a white box.
19: Yeah.
18: Something.
19: Well, there you go. It looks like Mitch Harper, who posted this, also got some. So, yeah. 24-pack, of goodness there.
18: By the way, speaking of random sodas.
19: Yep.
18: I was thinking about something called Surge the other day. Do
19: bro.
18: You remember?
19: Bro, yeah.
18: Coca-Cola product.
19: 90s, crazy caffeinated, questionably
18: yes.
19: good in the word of wisdom framework.
18: Our unofficial social media question
19: Surge.
18: Of the day. What's the most random soda that you remember?
19: Bro,
18: crystal clear Pepsi.
19: I remember Russell Malloy bought some. We had some with Jaren Hyatt, some of my friends when I was like 12, 13. Yeah.
18: And the group surged.
19: We did not.
18: Bunch of teenagers with caffeine.
19: Surge!
18: Let's go. All rise and shout.
19: I had it at Wendy's couple years ago.
18: It's time for What's Trending.
19: They've shown us they're very good. The hope is they can graduate to great.
18: If BYU doesn't perform as well as we think they will, then disappointment is a natural consequence of that. But we believe BYU will perform to this level and do deserve their preseason ranking. What's Trending presented by Caffeine Free Coke. I'm just kidding. It's presented by Tim Daly Ford, part of the Tim Daly Auto Group, serving Utah since 1968. Game number one for BYU football is less than 2 weeks away. Right around the corner, as they say. And the Cougars getting closer to the start of maybe the most highly anticipated season in history. We'll talk to Trevor Maddich about that.
19: Yep.
18: Today, we're going to discuss some of the biggest what-ifs for BYU football in the approaching 2026 season. Our producer, Colton Potter, has prepared a number of those what-if statements. And we are going to discuss what each of these would mean if the ifs become a reality. Colton, what do you have for us at number one?
21: All right, our first what-if statement is Bear Bachmeyer passes for 3,500-plus yards and 25-plus touchdowns.
18: Okay.
19: Okay, a couple thoughts here. One is that's great. That's kind of, those are kind of the numbers we're hoping he hits. 3,500's a lot, by the way. Like, if he goes 3,000 again, I'm good. 3,500's a lot. My first thought is, did LJ survive the regular season? Like, is he healthy? Because if he is, there's no need for 3,500 yards, probably. Also, hey, the wide receivers and tight ends were awesome. They were great. And this means a lot of wins, I think, for BYU.
18: Sure.
19: It could also mean BYU was behind in a bunch of games and had to throw.
18: My initial reaction is, for Bear Bachmeyer to hit those numbers, he needs more games, Jerem, which means he probably needs a Big 12 championship game to tack on to that, and certainly a college football playoff game or a bowl game. He's playing 14 again to hit those type of numbers.
19: He stayed healthy. That's a thought, too. Like, and he was awesome.
18: Yeah.
19: Yeah. Just because you hit these numbers doesn't necessarily mean you won a lot. He probably does, but you could rack up numbers playing from behind. So these are interesting numbers, especially out of the gate, because it could mean awesome things happened. It also could mean there were some issues with LJ and or playing from behind. So interesting. The 25 to me is a reality. I expect Bear to be around 25. 3,500 is a push for me. I think like 3,000-ish is where he'll be passing.
18: 3,500 yards. Well, I mean, when you divide that by 12 games, Jerem, that's
19: make
18: almost
19: it,
18: 300
19: it,
18: a game.
19: Make it 13, because it's likely 13.
18: Okay.
19: Right?
18: Yeah, then you're throwing for 280 a game.
19: Yeah.
18: That's a big number for Bear.
19: And when you have LJ Martin and Sione Moa, there's not as big of a need for that. But I can tell you that in fall camp, BYU has really emphasized the pass. I think that is to make sure that their receivers have all the reps.

0: 500 passing yards on the season and 10 touchdown passes, then yes, the pass catchers have far exceeded expectations.
1: Yes.
0: Okay.
1: Let's go.
0: What if statement number two?
2: All right, next one. LJ Martin rushes for less than 1,000 yards.
0: Oh, okay.
1: That means there was a notable injury. That's what that means to me. Like, if he rushed for less than 1,000, he got hurt. There's no other explanation to me.
0: Yeah, what would it take for him to not eclipse 1,000 yards?
1: Only injury.
0: That's the only thing, because it's not going to be ineptitude or inability.
1: No.
0: If he's healthy
1: for
0: the entire season, I think he's going to rush for close to a program best in the season.
1: Yeah.
0: That was my Super Bowl prediction a couple of weeks ago, or last week, whenever it was.
1: It went from bold to Super Bowl. What happened?
0: It is Super Bowl. I mean, it was always Super Bowl. But if he goes for 1607.
1: B-O-L-D, not B-O-W-L-D.
0: All caps, man. All caps. Not hitting 1,000, that means that he has played like maybe fewer than 7 or 8 games.
1: Yeah. Because he can average 100 yards a game. He was more than 100 last year because he played in, what, 12 games?
0: Yeah. He missed a lot of the Iowa State game.
1: I guess he played.
0: He missed the bowl game.
1: He played in 13. Yeah, but he only played in pieces of like 11 and a half.
0: Yes.
1: Yeah, that would be bad news for sure. That would be bad news.
0: Okay. Yeah. What if statement number three? I hated that second one. Thanks, Colton.
2: You're welcome. The third one: the BYU defense leads the Big 12 in takeaways.
1: That means BYU's probably going to the Big 12 title game, I think, because I think the offense will be really good. And that's probably, we need to ask Kelly Papinga this, but he said the other day, you know, in relation to someone asking about getting 50 sacks, came to a ton of us, said, hey, we want 50 sacks. K-Pop talked about how sacks are somewhat overrated. He said, we want to hold teams to 19 points or less. Why 19? Because they were 19.1 last year, probably. Takeaways, to me, is probably your second most important step. Maybe it's stopping the run, because that sort of sets up your defense.
0: You get takeaways, you're not giving up points.
1: That's awesome. And it sets you up, you know, sometimes for great field position and whatnot. So this team's been good the last several years at takeaways, so that would be great. And if you said you get points per game or takeaways, I go points per game. But my second one is takeaways.
0: Shocker, there is a correlation and a property there of being one of the best, most opportunistic teams on defense and takeaways and winning a lot of games.
1: Yep. Shocking. Yeah.
0: What does every coach ever say before a huge game? What it typically is going to come down to?
1: We will ball take security, it one game at a time.
0: Ball security. Whoever can create more turnovers, take better care of them. It's always going to be top of mind for coaches. Why? Because it's so influential in who wins the game.
1: And if you're way more talented than the other team, you can make up for it sometimes. Like, but when BYU has a lot of talent, but what they do well is maximize who and what they are. And part of that is taking care of the football. Offensively, does BYU have 5-star players, Spencer? Do they have a lot of 4-stars? The answer is no. So what do? You maximize the talent by putting your guys in positions to succeed, and don't give it away. Give it away. Give it away now.
0: That would be fun if we had to rate the players as starters on defense and offense right now, like what they would be in the star system.
1: Now what are they?
0: Because it looks like BYU does have quite a few 5-star future NFL guys.
1: Like, well, 5-star would be like your first round guys. So BYU doesn't have a first round guy right now.
0: Sorry, but four and 5-star.
1: Yeah, I would argue that BYU has a lot of 4-star guys, like potential second and third round opportunity guys. And then your 3-star is like rounds 4 through 7. So it changes a little bit. But the way you play in college, like Richie Saunders went from way off the radar in basketball to second rounder. Like, he became like a 4-star.
0: He almost became a 5-star. Had he not been injured, he probably would have been a first round pick.
1: I just think BYU does a great job of maximizing who and what they are. And as a unit, they are more than the sum of the parts are greater than the individuals. Takeaways is one of those spots where they do a great
0: job. BYU's defense is really good. If they maximize this goodness and lead the country, or are one of the best in the country, certainly one of the best in the conference, takeaways, I don't see any way they don't play for a championship in the Big 12.
1: To me, that would be like, they probably are in the Big 12 title game.
0: Okay, yeah. Number four.
2: Next one, BYU loses to Arizona at home in week 2.
1: Then the Big 12 title game appearance is going to be tough, because you probably need to run the table in league.
0: BYU, and I've said this before, if they lose one of their first 5 games, and most likely it would be against Arizona or at TCU on general conference weekend,
1: for sure,
0: then the game against Notre Dame becomes exponentially bigger, because Winning that game would forgive an early loss.

0: on your schedule.
1: I agree. The except that in Big 12 play, you can't get another loss, and that now you're playing the tiebreaker game, even with a Notre Dame win. Because there
0: or you could just be Miami and go 7-2 in league play, but you beat Notre Dame and you're 10-2 overall, and you get into the college football playoff anyway without playing in your conference championship game.
1: Trust me, that would be awesome. I don't know if BYU has the street cred that Miami has historically to do so.
0: You don't say.
1: Yeah. Like, I would love any scenario where BYU gets in the college football playoff. I think it would be difficult. I don't think after the last 2 years we can sit here and be confident about almost any at-large situation unless there's a Notre Dame win. Now, if BYU is 11-1 with a Notre Dame win and loses competitively in the Big 12 title game, that's the two-loss at-large scenario where I feel more confident because you have a Notre Dame win. It's different than 2 years ago with SMU, right? SMU, there was no credibility given to that win, even though SMU made the playoff. If you beat Notre Dame, I'm with you. If you lose to Arizona, you better beat Notre Dame.
0: Yeah, but if you lose one of your first five, you got to beat Notre Dame.
1: But if you lose both of those, you have to run the table and get to the Big 12 title game and win. Like, the nice thing is, there are scenarios in which BYU can stub its toe a couple times and still be in position to be in the Big 12 title game and play for the playoffs.
0: You can stub your toe twice in league if you beat Notre Dame, I think. If you beat Notre Dame and still be in the conversation to get in the college football playoff.
1: Is in the conversation good enough, Spence?
0: I think they're good enough to be in the playoff if they beat Notre Dame, because that's going to be the best win possible on their schedule.
1: Let's say
0: that they lose a close game at TCU and then on a late field goal somewhere else down the line. You're 7-2 in league, but you have two very close losses.
1: And you lose the tiebreaker, but you beat
0: Notre Dame and you're ranked number 10 or number 11 because you beat Notre Dame. Like, so when you talk about the ability to stub your toe.
1: If you're 11, you're out. Because Notre Dame's probably in if they're top 12.
0: Oh,
1: and
0: that would be wild.
1: And then G6. BYU would be out, Spence, again.
0: That would be wild. But BYU stubbing their toe against Arizona just means they probably can't lose another league game the rest of the way. BYU has room to lose once in the Big 12 if they don't beat Notre Dame. A Notre Dame win accounts for a potential second stubbing of the toe in league play, I think.
1: I hope so. There's a lot of scar tissue here, though, with the committee and at-large conversation. Yeah, but a Notre Dame win would be awesome.
0: Okay. Wow. Loaded one there. All right, what is statement number five?
1: That's the second one I don't like.
2: Statement number five, you kind of went there already, but BYU beats Notre Dame, loses in the Big 12 championship game, and finishes the regular season 11-2.
0: In the playoff, baby!
1: They certainly have a stronger conversation and point than they have in the last 2 years, because beating Notre Dame would do way more for them. Now, the hope of Notre Dame is awesome. Reese Davis's preseason number one and pick to win the national championship is Notre Dame. They are completely at the top of the conversation with the Ohio States, the Oregons, the Georgias, the Texas of the world right now in the preseason top five.
0: Yeah.
1: And so this would be one of the biggest wins for BYU ever. And hopefully the committee would be like, not only did BYU beat Notre Dame, but look what they've done the last 2 years and this year. Although it's just supposed to be this year, but like, look what BYU has built. That's what Boise State did to sort of, I know BYU's in a power league, but just hear me out. Over a few years' time, they built credibility to where you're like, okay, look how much they win. And if BYU finally gets one of those super signature wins, they've had signature wins, don't get me wrong. You beat Wisconsin in 2018 on the road when they were number six, that's great. But they were 8-4 in the regular season. This could be a super signature win for BYU.
0: Jerem, that means BYU's 11-1 going into the Big 12 championship game with a win against Notre Dame. And the entire country is saying it doesn't matter what happens in the Big 12 championship game for BYU. They've already earned their way in. They're going to be a top eight team if they're 11-1 and have beaten Notre Dame.
1: Yes.
0: Regardless of who you lost to and when you lost the
1: game. Hopefully it's competitive and it's not like last year with that scenario.
0: They're going to be 11-1 going into the Big 12 championship game. And then, just maybe, the rhetoric of, well, we're not going to punish them for playing in the Big 12 championship game when others are not playing in a title game. Maybe that actually does apply to BYU this year, because they have something on their resume they haven't had each of the last 2 years, and that is a ultra-high-quality win against Notre Dame.
1: SMU was, to me, a super quality win 2 years ago.
0: But the country didn't acknowledge that. Wasn't treated that way.
1: Yeah, should have been.
0: Our question of the day. What is your biggest what-if for BYU football heading into the 2026 season? Use your creative powers here, folks. At DigginGraves18 says,
1: okay,
0: what if we actually get the recognition we've earned?
1: Yeah.
0: Does that mean we will be allowed to slip up like every Big Ten or SEC team and still make the playoffs?
1: Well, they're allowed too. You're going to see some team. You might see a team with three losses get in. We'll see. We almost did last year. At Cougar Poll. I wonder what they do. Mm. What if Kelly Papinga is not a drop-off from Coach Hill? Could be an incredibly dangerous D with the players that we kept from last year's roster. Frankly, I expect there to be little to no drop-off.
0: The cupboard is full.
1: Yes. More and Kelly's ready for this moment.
0: The cup runneth over. Weigh in on X Facebook
1: of annoyance
0: Instagram.
1: At the idea of losing to Arizona night two.
0: So we said we're under 2 weeks away from BYU football playing their first game of the season. Exactly how many days is it? Hit it!
3: Countdown to the Trailblazers.
1: 12 days away.
0: 12
1: we're almost
0: days.
1: There. We got UNC TCU coming up Saturday.
0: Week zero.
1: Can't wait.
0: Let's pick up the tempo and get into the hurry-up drill.
1: How about number 9 women's soccer beating USC 2-0 behind a brace from Emma Hamberlin on Saturday night at Southfield? What was better, the win or Emma's second goal?
0: Emma's second goal, because that was legitimate SportsCenter top 10 worthy. I mean, just an absolute banger off the post.
1: Yet it didn't make it. Come on, ESPN.
0: BYU has now successfully beaten the overrated Southern California schools, UCLA and USC.
1: USC wasn't rated, but you're saying they're overrated?
0: Anybody thinking about losing to Wisconsin right now? Nope!
1: Yeah.
0: Just thinking about beating the Southern California schools. BYU women's soccer, better than anticipated. Might not be top 10 right now, but Jeremy, they're ahead of schedule.
1: In the spirit of 2021, did BYU women's soccer just claim at least a tie of the Big Ten regular season soccer title? Emma's goal was spectacular. By the way, she had never scored, and then she gets a brace.
0: Two in the same game.
1: Come on. That was great.
0: Fantastic. Hey, you may have heard or seen or both, former BYU basketball standout Dallin Hall has officially signed to play for Utah State. This happened over the weekend. Jared, what do you expect the reception to be like for Dallin Hall when the Aggies visit the Marriott Center on December 9th?
1: Cordial for Dallin.
0: It should be.
1: Oh, yeah. No. It will be. No one's going to boo Dallin Hall. That'll be a lot of fun to see him and see him play. Unless Utah State wins. Then it won't be so fun. But I believe BYU will win that game, and I think it'll be fun. BYU hasn't lost to Utah State in over a decade.
0: 15 years, I believe.
1: Yeah.
0: Yeah, it should be very warm and welcoming for Dallin. He's done some incredible things for BYU. Just listen, if you want to focus on something, focus on what he did against Kansas in BYU's first ever game in Lawrence.
1: And I'm pretty sure the operator who posted a certain message on the Jumbotron will not be there for a BYU
0: right?
1: Utah State game. If you know. After further review, returns tomorrow night as David Blaine breaks down the best from BYU quarterback Bear Bachmeyer's freshman season tomorrow night, 7 Eastern on the BYU TV app and ESPN+.
0: After the break, ESPN's Trevor Maddich is back. It's Maddich Monday, and Bear Bachmeyer and LJ Martin are on topic. What's his biggest what if for the Cougars led by that two-headed monster going into the season? This is BYU Sports Nation.
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12: But if BYU is healthy and they're hot, and especially if that receiving corps steps up, BYU could make noise in the playoffs.
0: We are live in Studio B with your day-to-day BYU sports play-by-play. I am Spencer Linton, teamed up with Jerem Jordan. It's a Monday. Football season is even closer. You know what that means. Mattich Monday is back on BYU Sports Nation. ESPN college football insider and analyst, national champion Trevor Mattich doing his thing. Trevor, good to see you, brother. Happy Monday.
1: What's up, Trev?
12: Hey, it's great to see you guys. We're there. Football's coming up.
0: It's week zero.
1: We made it.
0: There will be college football games this week. Incredible. What's this time of year like for you, generally speaking?
12: It's like the end of training camp, right? Whether it's college camp, summer camp, whether it's NFL training camp, your head is down, you're focused on what you're doing, you're physically, mentally, emotionally exhausted and miserable, and now the payoff comes. Now it's the reward. You get to go out and do what you've been working so hard to do. And it's almost like a shock if you do it right, because you're so focused on the day-to-day, on the moment-to-moment preparation, that now you look up and all of a sudden, almost shockingly, it's here. And it's kind of the same way, I think, in a broadcasting perspective. I mean, we're focused on that new, you know, the new season starting, but we're really focused on what's going on right here in the moment, with all the drama in college football, with an eye towards the start of the season. But now it's here, and it gives me kind of the same feeling as emerging from camp and ready to finally go.
1: Okay, we don't have to wait much longer. We have game Saturday, which is great. Our question of the day is, what's your biggest what if with BYU football this season?
12: What if the BYU receiving corps stays healthy and kicks it up to their full potential? If those receivers do that, then this BYU offense will be one of the more unstoppable offenses in all of college football. Not from a standpoint necessarily of rolling up massive stats, but in terms of doing all the things they want to do, which is to be multiple, attack anywhere on the field, anytime, with effectiveness, keep their defense on the sideline, and control, control, control. You know, and they've got the horses to do it if they can stay healthy and if they can step it up. I mean, Kyler Casper and JoJo Phillips are like 6'5", 6'6", really tall guys, very slender, have to stay healthy. But if those guys are healthy, then they are matchup nightmares for defenses, because all Bear has to do is at the sideline or back of the end zone, throw it up high, and those tall receivers jump up, and either they catch it or it's a little too high and it sails safely out of bounds. Then you've got fast young guys like Legend Glasper. I mean, this is a very interesting receiving core from a standpoint of its potential. And if they stay healthy and step it up, then BYU will just be a nightmare to defend.
0: It is a Mattich Monday on BYU Sports Nation. Trevor, how much can LJ Martin and Bear Bachmeier, with their running ability, make up for what might lack, because we're talking about hypotheticals, might lack in the receiving game?
12: Well, I think that's important. I think they're set up, especially with the running game and with the tight end room, especially, to allow those receivers to kind of ease their way into the season. You know, when you look at, you know, a massive offensive line and LJ in that running back room, you know, you've got the ability just to control the ball and not make the receivers be the ones that carry the offense. But at the same time, Aaron Roderick, offensive coordinator, likes to run with two tight ends if he's got the horses to do it, and he does. It's a really good receiver or tight end room. Walker Lyons, transfer from USC, very good blocker, quite good receiver. Roger Saliapanga, a transfer from Oregon, is fascinating to me because he's got the skill to be one of the better receiving tight ends in the nation. But at Oregon, he was behind a whole line of future NFL tight ends and really didn't get a chance to showcase what he can do. But if you put those two guys on the field at the same time, BYU can pack it in to a heavy formation and pound the ball with LJ Martin, or you can split out one or both of those tight ends into space and create a matchup problem for defenses as receivers. Now, if you do that, you only need two wide receivers on the field at the same time. So you don't need five or six receivers in the BYU receiver room to be able to step up and perform at a very high level all at the same time, because you're running with four wide receivers, sometimes five. Here you've got two tight ends that are picking up a lot of the slack and creating matchup problems for the defense. That means less pressure on the wide receiving room, more time for them to develop into their roles. I am fascinated by the BYU wide receiver's potential.
1: I wouldn't be surprised if we had 22 personnel sometimes, with LJ Martin, Sione Moe in the backfield, and then, as you mentioned, Lyons and Saliapanga at tight end with one receiver. So we'll see. They can do all kinds of things. Bear Bachmeyer looking to take the next step. Where do you feel like he can improve the most?
12: Bear can improve the most by excelling at the boring plays, being the game manager. When it's first down, instead of looking for a big play, if nothing's there, check it down, gain 4 yards, and have second and six. Stay even with the chains. When you do that, ironically, that's when the big plays happen for quarterbacks, because now the offensive coordinator can get into a play calling rhythm. He can be calling play action passes and counters off of those plays. And then big plays are there as they string together first downs. A lot of times young quarterbacks will want to show the world how great they are, and they're always looking for the massive play, when the irony is, if you excel at the boring plays, take what's there, take the easy yards, the big plays will come. And that's what I want to see out of Bear Bachmeyer. We know that he is a fantastic playmaker. So I want to see him play in rhythm, in phase, and stay even with the chains and let the big plays come to him.
0: Trevor, it's interesting to look at the position groups from last year and now this year. And so in that realm, we're wondering, where do you think BYU will clearly be better from position group to position group? And where do you think, I'm guessing I know one of the answers, they might take a step back?
12: I think they'll be better on both sides of the line of scrimmage. I mean, on the offensive line, they're massive, they're experienced. You know, and BYU is always at its best when they have an offensive line that can just bully people. And they've got that this year, as long as those guys step up and perform up to their potential. You know, they're big, hostile, skilled, and kind of old. And that's important, because I want my BYU offensive linemen to have kids who are freshmen at BYU. And we kind of have that right now. So it's a great combination. So as good as they were last year, and they were very good last year, they have a chance to step it up. Same way on the defensive line, where they are developing, BYU is, a bigger group of guys that are capable in the rotation of coming in and not having a drop-off. In other words, you put in one line of folks, off they go. They come out, they rest, the next line of folks comes in on the defensive line, and off they go. And I think the defensive line has the potential to have more guys perform at a high level in the rotation. And so I think that as good as they were at the line of scrimmage the last couple of years, they have a chance to be better this year on both sides. And you talk about where, you know, they might take a step back. You know, this is where the receiving room is so fascinating, because if you get some key injuries, then it'll be a completely unknown group of people, except for maybe Tiger Bachmeyer, who I think is going to have an important role this season as a safety valve for Bear. But at the same time, if the guys that have had injury problems in the past are not able to overcome that this year, then that receiving room is very likely to take a step back from what they've had the last few years with Chase Roberts and Parker Kingston and guys like that. But if they stay healthy, once again, this receiving room has a chance to elevate to being a strength. And so that's why it's so interesting to me to see how those guys perform.
1: And they focused on that area quite a bit in this fall camp. We're talking to ESPN's Trevor Maddich on BYU Sports Nation. Brett McMurphy of On3 put out a list of the most underrated teams in the AP poll the last several years. He had BYU number one. What will it take for BYU to be properly rated?
12: I think, well, they are underrated. And is it fair or unfair? I don't know. If you're underrated going into a season, you can always take care of business during the season, which is what BYU has done to a very high level here in the last few years. But what it will take to stop being underrated is for them to be competitive and then to beat the best teams that they play. This last year, their two games that they lost were to Texas Tech. And on the scoreboard, if you just checked out the box score, they weren't competitive in either game. Now, in the first game, that's kind of fair. In the second game, you know, BYU took their first drive and just marched down on that Texas Tech defense as if they weren't even there and scored a touchdown right off the bat. The plan was working. The players were confident. They were up to the matchup. But on that drive, Bear Bachmeier injured his, I guess it was ankle, and for the rest of the game, he wasn't able to move around, and that took BYU completely out of their game plan and took a mobile quarterback to get away from that pass rush and turned him into a stationary. And so people that weren't watching the game would just look at the box score and think, yeah, well, BYU's quite good, but not ready yet to compete on that level, where, you know, that's where BYU needs to finish. They need to play the best teams that they play and compete with them at a high level. So those games are close, and then beat those teams from time to time as well. That will be what needs to happen in order for the underrating of BYU heading into seasons to diminish.
0: Trevor, let's finish with this. And I know you've answered this in a roundabout way in previous conversations, but we haven't asked it this pointedly. Is it straight up make the college football playoff or bust for BYU this season, given everything they bring back and how old and experienced and veteran they are?
12: Yeah, Spencer, it's easy to say that. And I think if BYU does make the playoff and makes noise in the playoff, who would be surprised? I don't think anybody that follows BYU would be surprised at that, because they see what this program has become and is becoming. But I don't think it's fair to say that it's playoff or bust. You know, there are steps that BYU can continue to take forward. And if the committee who controls the playoff, when it comes down to, you know, I mean, if you win the Big 12, you're in. If you, you know, beat Notre Dame and then finish, you know, well, then you're probably in. But if it's like last year, where you can make a case for BYU or make a case for somebody else has the control over what you want. And so I wouldn't say that if BYU doesn't make the playoff, it's not been a successful season. I would not say it's playoff or bust. I think BYU just continue to build on the program that they're doing, the momentum that they've been building. And then I think you could say it's a successful season, even if they don't make the playoff. But if they do, no one's going to be surprised, because they have that kind of team. Let me just say it this way, not to put pressure on them, but I can't remember a season of watching BYU football that I'm more excited about than this one, because I can't remember a season in watching BYU football where I see more potential than they have to have an historic season of making the playoff for the first time ever and possibly making noise in the playoff as well, then this team has the potential to do. So don't tell them I said that, because I don't want them to feel like there's added pressure on them. But, you know, it wouldn't surprise me at all, but I will not be down on them if they don't make it.
0: Trevor, you saved the best for last.
1: We're pumped too, man. Go. I think it's the most talented preseason team BYU's ever had, modern era, all this stuff. Trevor, great stuff. We appreciate you coming on the program as always. Us talking to you means football is near. We appreciate it, man.
12: Great. Thanks, Jerem. Thanks, Benson.
0: You got it. His secret is safe with us, the great Trevor Maddich.
1: We won't tell anybody, we promise. No one watches this show. BYU Sports Nation will be live on campus on the first day of classes, Wednesday, September 2nd, two-hour special, as we celebrate the start of a new sports season and semester. We'll be outside the Wilkinson Center, just south of the bookstore, 10 a.m. local time to noon, interviews with BYU coaches, athletes, prizes, giveaways, more information will be shared on the BYU Sports Nation social media accounts.
0: Still on the way, BYU football head coach Kalani Sitake gives an update as BYU begins week four of training camp, plus which Cougars in the NFL shined bright like a diamond in their preseason games. This is BYUSN.
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0: Welcome back to Studio B. I am Spencer Linton. He is Jerem Jordan. 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
1: BYU football enters week four of training camp as we're just 12 days away from the season opener against Utah Tech. A couple more days of general prep, then they'll start talking about the Trailblazers. On Friday, head coach Kalani Sitake spoke to the media about he's feeling 2 weeks out from game number one.
11: 2 weeks out from the game, and really excited about where we're at right now. I've had a really good two-minute situation with the team at the end of practice, and I love the way the guys are working. So it's going to be a lot of fun and playing some real football now and seeing the guys learn and develop in the last couple weeks has been awesome, and really excited where this is headed, and we just got to take advantage of all the time that we have.
1: Check out more interviews from training camp on the BYU Sports Nation YouTube channel. Conversations with Keanu Tanuvasa, Bruce Mitchell, Isaiah Glasker, and others.
0: How about the Cougars in the NFL preseason? Beginning with Zach Wilson, who went 6-for-12 passing, 55 yards, did have an interception in the Saints' loss to the LA Rams. Keaton Slovis, 2-of-7 passing for 30 yards in a Cardinals loss to the Dallas Cowboys. Tyler Batty in the news, totaling 3 tackles for the Vikings and a loss to the Baltimore Ravens. How about Chris Brooks? Continues to ascend. 5 carries, 12 yards in a Packers win over the Broncos. Carson Ryan caught 1 pass for 13 yards in a Cleveland Browns loss to the Bills. Jack Kelly had 1 tackle for the Giants and a win over the Dolphins. And Ryan Rico punted 5 times, averaging 45 yards per kick and pinning 4 punts inside the 20. The Bengals ended up beating the Bears. And finally, Tanner Wall, already playing for his 3rd NFL team after brief stints with the Raiders and Dolphins. He has signed with the New York Jets, Jets, Jets, Jets.
1: Nice. Wanted. Number 9, women's soccer beat USC 2-0 on Saturday night in the Cougars' home opener. Emma Hamberlin scored both of BYU's goals, her first collegiate goals of her career, in the win, including this incredible goal in the 84th minute that looked and sounded like this.
18: Perry, a nice move to get deep. Hamberlin, right foot.
1: That's an unstoppable shot. I mean, that's incredible. With the win, BYU now 2-1 on the year. Up next, the Cougars host Minnesota on Thursday as they open the season with 4 straight Big Ten opponents.
0: Number 24 BYU women's volleyball sweeps Utah Tech in a scrimmage on Saturday at the Smith Fieldhouse. Claire Little Chambers led the Cougars with 10 kills, and Sophia Callahan followed with 8 of her own. BYU opens the season at the Florida Gulf Coast University Invitational on Friday and Saturday against Florida State and, yes, Florida Gulf Coast.
1: By the way, they sold tickets to that game, and it was a big crowd. There was a big student section. It was awesome for an exhibition. That's incredible. Delaney Gibb had a 17-point, 3-assist, 2-steal performance to help lead Canada to win over New Zealand on Saturday to advance to the FIBA Women's Olympic Pre-Qualifying Tournament Finals. Canada beat Mexico yesterday to win the Olympic pre-qualifying event, 83-53. Gibb had 3 points, 2 assists, 4 steals in 17 minutes for the Great White North.
0: The Joe Moore Award has released its preseason watch list. It goes to the best collective offensive line in the country.
1: This is great.
0: Here's the catch. All 138 FBS teams are included on the watch list. Of course, including BYU.
1: Yeah, well
0: go
1: done.
0: Cougs.
1: Well done, Cougs, and the Joe Moore Award. And how about this? Michael Rucker pitched a scoreless inning, giving up no hits, striking out one batter, earned the win for the Mariners in a 5-4 walk-off win over the Cubs Saturday night on BYU Night. BYU Night at T-Mobile Park. 800 fans sold out the BYU allotment of tickets that came with a BYU-themed Mariners jersey.
0: Yep.
1: I wish I could have gone to this. I did not. I did buy a ticket, and shout out to Robbie McCombs, Vancouver's foe, who's going to get me the jersey. So that's awesome. BYU Night, the BYU pitcher gets the win, Michael Rucker. That's great.
0: I'm here for it. After the break, BYU tight end Walker Lyons is back on the show. I spoke with him recently to discuss how he's fitting into the BYU offense, and does he talk the most trash on the team? This is BYU SN.
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0: He is the plug-and-play guy right now. This was at the top of the list of what BYU needed on offense.
22: This is the best tight end group we've had since I've been here.
0: How about that statement from Aaron Roderick? The best tight ends group we've had since I've been here, and that includes, of course, Walker Lyons, who has fit in very quickly. Why he thinks the transition to BYU is happening so seamlessly, why he expects to catch a lot of footballs from Bear Bachmeier, and yeah, we have to address what Raider DeMooney said about him, that he's the guy that talks the most trash. We'll start there. This is Walker Lyons on BYU Sports Nation.
23: Walker, we need to start this interview with giving you a chance to respond to something that Raider DeMooney told me the other day that you're probably not aware of. I asked him who chirps the most on offense, and he said, Oh, it's Walker. Yeah. Walker talks a lot. How would you respond to that comment?
2: I would say Raider talks the most, actually, and he's always talking to me, probably because I'm always making plays on him. I'm just kidding. But no, me and Raider are competitive, and you know we go against each other a lot because he's a safety, obviously. But no, he's a good dude, and you know, just good fun.
23: What's the most challenging part of competing against this BYU defense with Raider, DeMooney, and company back there?
2: Yeah, I mean, I think our defense just does so many different things. It's like you think you know what they're about to do, and then they switch it right at the snap, and they do that all the time, and it just kind of sometimes messes with you a little bit, but it's good overall. I mean, like yesterday we had a play, and you know, I kind of ran like a, I guess like a wheel. And I was like, oh, I'm wide open. Nobody covered me. And then all of a sudden, Tommy Process came and just flying from opposite hash because he saw it somehow. And I don't know, they make good plays and like stuff like that. I was just like, our defense is pretty unique that way, that they do a good job disguising, you know, coverages and different things.
23: Opportunity knocks for you and Roger at the tight end position with the departure of Carson Ryan. There's a lot of footballs to be caught and touchdowns to be scored. How would you explain the dynamic between the two of you who transferred in and how you're similar and how you're different?
2: Yeah, I would say from the beginning, they recruited us both, and they were very clear, like, you know, we're not bringing you guys in here to compete against each other, to, you know, to beat each other out or anything like that, but rather to show that you both should be on the field at the same time because you're two of our best skill players. So that was kind of like the mindset we had when we came in, and you know, since the spring and now the fall, we've become a lot closer, and when we go on the field together, we just have a lot of fun. And you know, we play both positions, and we'll just kind of switch back and forth, you know, kind of whenever we want, and just we're doing a lot of different things, and it's very, like, very selfless play. We're just kind of playing, having fun, showing why we should be out there together. And I mean, I think strengths and weaknesses, we both can just, you know, play multiple facets of the game. We're both willing to block, you know, every down if that's what we're told to do, or if we're told to go beat corners and safeties one-on-one, then we're gonna go do that too. So I think we're both just in a position to you know, be on the field together a lot and to perform together a lot, and so I'm really excited.
23: If you were to say that you emulate an NFL tight end, whether it's old school or a guy that's currently in the league right now, who do you watch and who do you take bits from to try and work into your own game?
2: Yeah, I think there's two guys. One of them BYU fans might not be happy with, but Dalton Kincaid. He's a guy I've watched a lot of. Just, I love the way he, like, how fluid he is with his route running.
23: Respect. Tip of the cap to that guy.
2: Yeah, I know. He's phenomenal. And also George Kittle. I just think, like, the mindset, the tenacity. Like I said, you know, there's games where he doesn't catch any passes, but he's dominant in the run game. And his mindset is he's just as happy with that as, you know, catching 10 balls for 100 yards and a couple touchdowns. So I think those two guys, but I really like George Kittle's blocking film. I like his techniques, and then I love Kincaid's, just like, he's just a technician when it comes to route running.
23: How is your understanding and the comprehension of the playbook at this point of your, relatively speaking, young BYU career?
2: Yeah, I mean, I feel good. I feel really good with it. Feel confident with it. You know, we're coached well. They make sure to help us understand it. And so at this point, I feel really confident in, you know, anything that's thrown at me. And it's fun because we do a lot of things and we line up all over the field. And, you know, you definitely do have to know a lot. But, you know, it's been something that I've taken the challenge to learn. And I feel really good about it now.
23: What have you learned about Bear Bachmeier and LJ Martin as a two-headed monster leading the offense since you've gotten to BYU?
2: I think they're both just, like, tremendous leaders. I think Bear's stepping up a ton this year as a leader, from what I've heard. And I think LJ just is a pro in, like, every aspect of what he does. He is always, like, one of the first people here. He's always taking care of his body. He's always eating clean. And so I think they both just kind of they're both honestly not the loud, rah-rah guys, really, but they lead, you know, by example a lot, and when we're in that huddle, you can just tell that they, you know, they know what they're doing, and it's helped me a lot to learn from them.
23: Now that you have been at BYU for a bit, you have a good understanding of how it's different than USC, and even going back to your pre-college days of different teams you played on, how is BYU unique and different for you?
2: I mean, I think just the caliber of people in the locker room is like the main thing. I think just such good dudes here, and it's just there's a true culture, there's a true brotherhood. You know, people are doing everything for each other, and I think that is just so unique. And it's something that I've been super, super happy to be a part of because it makes me want to, you know, come here and go to work just for everyone in the room, for everyone in the building.
23: I know you've been asked this a million times, but it's now mid-August, and you know your brother's out there serving a mission for the Church of Jesus Christ of Latter-day Saints, but what do the latest conversations entail as he helps you get set and excited for football season and as he continues that mission?
2: Yeah, I talked to him all his last P-Day, and I was telling him just, you know, just keep staying present. Don't think about, you know, anything else really. Just enjoy that because time will come when you look back and you're like, I wish I could have another day out there or another week out there or those experiences. So I was just telling him just to enjoy it and not to think too far ahead. And he was just telling me he's just excited for me and happy for me, so it's good. He's doing well.
23: Walker, we appreciate the time, man. Thanks for hanging out with us.
2: Thank you, guys. Thank you.
0: Walker Lyons. 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What if Walker is amazing? 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
0: Welcome back with our question of the day, which is, what is your biggest what if for BYU football heading into the 2026 season, which starts in 12 days?
1: German Cook says, what if Bear gets injured?
0: No!
1: Or Gay is the chosen backup. I have very little confidence in the depth of QB room. On the other hand, what if all key players remain injury-free?
0: Okay.
1: Like the last part of
0: that. Let's just focus on that.
1: Yeah, I don't like bringing up injuries.
0: At Blue Goggles says, what if we go undefeated and what if Bear brings the Heisman to Provo again? My Blue Goggles are super glued on.
1: Heisman would be sweet. You got to have an undefeated regular season.
0: Even being in the conversation would be incredible. That means he's having an unbelievable year.
1: I don't know if he can with a back like LJ there.
0: Yeah, maybe not. Yeah. Maybe not. Yeah. Our Elite Voice of the Day presented by PAX Healthcare Careers Built for Victory from at Jimmer Range or Jimmer Ainge.
1: It's Jimmer Ainge. Yeah, yeah, yeah.
0: My biggest what if for BYU football is how soon we see and hear Bear passes back to Tiger, who passes downfield to Lions for a touchdown. Lions, Tiger, and Bear, oh my.
1: Get Benetti on it. Get Rebel on it. Let's go.
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1: I want to mention Dave Cragthorpe, the first offensive coordinator and offensive line coach for LaBelle Edwards, passed away at the age of 93. He helped develop a young Gary Scheide in that passing game for BYU that took the nation by storm. He was LaBelle's teammate at Utah State, went on to greatness at Idaho State, Oregon State, Utah State Alumni Association. Our thoughts and prayers with the Cragthorpe family, the first OC under LaBelle Edwards there.
0: Yeah, certainly. All right. Our thanks to today's guests, Trevor Maddich and Walker Lyons of BYU football. We're 12 days away, Jerry. Let's go.
1: We are 12 days away. Sorry to Dennis Pitter, we ran out of time, but the conversation continues on X, Instagram, and Facebook. Don't forget to vote on the best of 2020s bracket. We'll put that out here in a couple of minutes. Another compelling matchup.
0: Will anything beat the Algier punch-out play?
1: I don't think so.
0: For Jerem, I'm Spencer. Shout out to Steve Clements. We'll see you back here tomorrow with those poll results and much more. Go Cougs, baby, under 2 weeks.
1: 12 days away.
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25: 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Today on Finding Center, the theme is creative expressions. Robert T. Barrett, a BYU professor of illustration in the Department of Design when this address was given, will give his talk entitled Illuminated Stories.
26: Two weeks ago, Vicki and I were in Washington, D.C., attending the Portrait Society of America conference with 7 of my illustration students on an experiential learning trip. Our students represented us so well. Vicki and I were in Rome last year, which included a visit to the Vatican Museum and an opportunity to view the Sistine Chapel. Speaking of the painting and its creator, Michelangelo, President Spencer W. Kimball stated, his 3,500 square foot painting in the Sistine Chapel is said to be the most important piece of mural painting of the modern world. To be an artist, said President Kimball, or a scientist or a mathematician could be added, means hard work and patience and long-suffering. Michelangelo said, I am a poor man and of little merit who plods along in the art which God gave me. His David in Florence and his Moses in Rome inspire to adulation, said President Kimball. A recent exhibition entitled Michelangelo, Divine Draftsman and Designer was displayed at the Metropolitan Museum of Art. 8 years in the making, the exhibit included 133 drawings, which was the largest group of drawings by Michelangelo ever assembled for public display. Among the drawings exhibited at the Metropolitan Museum is a single page of studies Michelangelo drew for the Libyan Sibyl, a page I often show and display for my life drawing students. Sibyls at the time were considered to have equal status to that of the prophets. Historically, drawings did not exist as standalone entities, but rather as preparatory studies for more monumental work. Of drawing, Michelangelo stated, let this be plain to all, design, or as it is called by another name, drawing, constitutes the fountainhead and substance of painting and sculpture and architecture, and is the root of all sciences. Let him who has attained the possession of this be assured that he possesses a great treasure. One wonders, were his statement made today, if it wouldn't also include the disciplines of animation, digital painting, and graphic design. In his letters and poetry, Michelangelo reveals a sensitive spirit and an individual who loved and revered God. In Michelangelo's opinion, it was God who bestowed all talents and abilities. His were no exception. Despite his self-assurance, he also experienced bouts of insecurity and great conflicts within himself related to his desire to attain perfection in his work. Shortly before his death, Michelangelo burned hundreds of his drawings, sketches, and cartoons, a self-inflicted bonfire to mediocrity, in an effort to conceal the ways in which he labored to realize his genius. In my life drawing classes, I encourage students to make master copies of different artists, not so much as an exercise to fill their sketchbooks with good drawings, as an exercise for making valuable observations about the work of the artist they select. Historically, accomplished artists have always stood on the shoulders of greatness. Norman Rockwell was no exception. In his 1943 cover for the Saturday Evening Post, Rockwell pays homage to Michelangelo's Sistine Chapel figure of Isaiah in his portrayal of Rosie the Riveter. Of World War II, millions of women left their homes to fill a manpower shortage, building bombs, tanks, planes, and a myriad of other necessary items. To do so, they had to overcome the perception that they were physically not up to the task. Rockwell's heroic Rosie seems more than equal to the task. In 1964, when he painted The Problem We All Live With, Norman Rockwell had left the Saturday Evening Post and begun working for Look magazine. This painting was his first assignment. Rockwell did multiple studies for the illustration, the process of making sketches, tonal studies, and color comprehensives is a long-standing tradition for artists extending back for centuries. Similarly, dress rehearsals in music, theater, and dance have become an integral part of securing a successful public performance. I love the scripture found in Doctrine and Covenants 38:30, if ye are prepared, ye shall not fear. Or as President Monson often remarked, when the time for performance arrives, the time for preparation is past. Another important principle for artists and illustrators in the preparation of their creative work involves the opportunity to have personal experiences with the subject being portrayed. The British philosopher Roger Scruton, in a BBC program entitled Why Beauty Matters, stated that through beauty we are brought into the presence of the sacred. He continued, philosophers have argued that through the pursuit of beauty we shape the world as a home. We also come to understand our own nature as spiritual beings. In his book entitled The Greater Journey, two-time Pulitzer Prize-winning author David McCullough wrote about LDS artists, a group of aspiring young Mormon painters who called themselves art missionaries, arrived in Paris from Utah, many to enroll in the Académie Julienne. Their expenses were being provided by the Church of Jesus Christ of Latter-day Saints in return for work they would later contribute, painting murals in the temple in Salt Lake City. As one of their leaders, an especially gifted painter named John Hafen, said, Their motivation was the belief that the highest possible development of talent is the duty we owe our Creator. In the spring of 1890, John Hafen and fellow artist Loris Pratt visited George Q. Cannon, who was then a member of the First Presidency, with a proposal that the LDS Church call and fund them, together with artist John Fairbanks, on an art mission to Paris. They explained their need for additional training and also expressed a commitment to contribute their subsequently acquired skills to

On returning, these artists created murals for the Salt Lake, Karsten, Alberta, and Mesa temples. A collection of donated paintings by John Hafen became the initial basis for the Springville Museum of Art. In an interview, President Boyd K. Packer referenced the art missionaries who aspired to create art for temples. He stated that feeling inspired as an artist was not enough, that talent and inspiration needed to be backed up with training and experience so that the work created would be credible. He said that the training of great artists, writers, and musicians means, in part, that they need to learn what the world has to teach. In Paris, the best art educational center in the world at that time, they were not just taught how to paint, but they were also exposed to the work of the great masters. The art missionaries came to understand through their diligent search for learning that it took a great deal of energy and time to acquire the skill and knowledge they sought. Sacrifice and patience became important components in their quest for learning. Oliver Cowdery learned an important lesson as he desired to translate the ancient record inscribed on the gold plates. His desires were admirable, but his attempts to translate were not successful. His failure may have been a consequence of undertaking the process with insufficient effort. The Lord told Oliver, "Behold, you have not understood. You have supposed that I would give it to you when you took no thought, save it were to ask me." Oliver learned that the Lord never does for his children what they can do for themselves. Doing so would deny his children the opportunity to learn and to grow from their own experience, which is one of the fundamental purposes of mortality. As children of our Heavenly Father, we must make more effort than to simply ask Him. We must put forth effort and prepare before He can guide us. To Oliver, the Lord outlined the action He expected him to take, which was to study it out in your mind, and then ask me if it be right. For an artist, this might sound like draw it out in your own mind, and then confirm the correct direction. This statement suggests that the Lord expects His children to do their homework on a problem, consider the options, and then make a decision. Then and only then are they able to take their decisions to the Lord and ask Him if what they have decided to do is right. In the Gospel of John, we read, "If any man will do his will, he shall know of the doctrine, whether it be of God or whether I speak of myself." It seems we will only receive a testimony of tithing by paying our tithing. We will only know the Book of Mormon is true after reading it and praying about it. We will only know if the course we are pursuing is correct by first choosing it and then asking God if we are on the right course. Regarding the principle of learning by doing, David McCullough remarked, "The great thing about the arts is that the only way you learn how to do it is by doing it. You can't learn to play the piano without playing the piano. You can't learn to write without writing. And in many ways, you can't learn to think without thinking." At a BYU devotional, President Hinckley remarked, "Work is the miracle by which talents rise to the surface and dreams become a reality." Several years ago, when President Eyring was serving as the Church Commissioner of Education, I had the opportunity to sit on the stand with him. While our dean at the time was delivering his remarks, I noticed that President Eyring appeared to be taking notes in a small book which he carried with him. Following the devotional, I commended him for his diligence, and he responded by asking, "Do you want to see what I was doing?" He opened up what was a small sketchbook, and to my surprise and delight, quickly showed me some of the images he had been drawing. I often tell my students they will know if they are artists if they can observe and draw, feel and draw, and think and draw. In graduate school, I encountered several different experiences that were challenging for me. One of those experiences involved an initial review for my master's degree where I was asked to stand on stage and defend my work to the entire art department faculty. I don't believe I was very articulate or persuasive at the time because I failed to pass the review. That experience was extremely disappointing to me and to Vicky, especially after we had encountered the challenge of moving 1,200 miles away and were scrimping to pay out-of-state tuition. But rejection caused me to dig deeper and pushed me outside my comfort zone.
Through additional research, I became exposed to different points of view and different philosophies and was able to understand the context of criticism leveled at a large body of representational work.

0: I also came to realize why it was possible to be drawn toward figurative work and develop a justification for doing so. Research allowed me to develop an informed justification and critical theory for what I was drawn to and wanted to be exploring as an artist. My work became more than rendering and began to include interpretation and concept. My own experiences were projected into the work, and it also became more personal and symbolic. I think it ultimately became more interesting, and I passed my second review. I routinely tell my students that if they want to progress rapidly in the gaining of new skills and different ways of seeing, they must be willing to leave their comfort zones and work on the very edge of their capabilities. They must be willing to take risks, fail, and try again. But unlike skydiving, I assure them that they do get more than one opportunity. On one occasion, Elder Richard G. Scott describes his visit to and fascination with an artist who happened to be the husband of his wife's friend. He was impressed with the work he saw, and he wondered if it would be possible for him to be able to create similar paintings. With some trepidation, Elder Scott bought an art book, read it, bought some paints, and painted a watercolor. He states, the results, even viewed charitably, were not good. He then talks about the temptation to quit or give up. However, he decided to pursue his ambition. He purchased better materials, he received instruction, and he was introduced to a number of master artists. He was rewarded by having one of his paintings juried into an art competition and having another one purchased. Regarding his experience, Elder Scott wrote, "Search for feelings that prompt you to try something new. Otherwise, you may never enter the doors it opens to insight, enjoyment, and wonder. Every individual has creative capacity. The satisfaction and growth creativity generates is intended for each of us, but trying takes courage." Believe in yourself, continued Elder Scott. Doubt destroys creativity, while faith strengthens it. As you experiment with new things, you will discover a great deal about yourself that likely won't be revealed in any other way. Following the completion of my graduate degree, I received a grant to complete a year of postgraduate work in Berlin, Germany. Spending a year in Berlin with a young family was not an easy experience. It did, however, end up being a very consequential experience. The City Colleges of Chicago had an extension in Berlin, and it was there that I had my first college teaching experience. I also had access to some of the great art of Europe, including several works by Rembrandt at the Dahlem Gallery. We were able to travel to other museums in East Berlin, as well as in Italy, the Netherlands, England, and Denmark. While teaching at the Tempelhof Air Force Base, I learned more about the Berlin airlift and became aware of the story of Gail Halvorsen, the Mormon candy bomber. Little did I realize at the time that I would much later be illustrating the story Christmas from Heaven. At a later book signing, I had the opportunity to meet Hal for the first time. "I've been wanting to meet you for a long time," I said. He responded, "I've been wanting to meet you for a long time as well." I related to him how we had lived in Berlin and that I had taught classes at the airbase there. I had learned more about the airlift and his story, but never imagined I would be illustrating it one day. He told me his father used to say, "Out of small things come great things," to which I responded, "That sounds almost scriptural." He responded, "Well, you and I both know that it is." Another important children's book, Silent Night, Holy Night, which I was fortunate to illustrate, portrayed the story of the 1914 Christmas truce that took place during World War I. On Christmas Day that year, combatants on both sides of the conflict laid down their arms for a brief period and joined in singing carols and remembering the Prince of Peace. Don Mullen, an author, film producer, and human rights leader, organized a centennial to commemorate that truce, the truce that took place at the Church of St. Nicholas at Messines, Belgium in 2014. He contacted me to request permission to use the illustrations from my book as part of a permanent exhibition in the crypt of St. Nicholas. The purpose of the exhibition was not only to commemorate the Christmas truce, but to create a place of pilgrimage for all lovers of peace and reconciliation in the world. Don Mullen grew up in Derry, Ireland, and was 15 years old when British soldiers killed 27 unarmed civilians in his city. He was filled with anger and almost joined the IRA, but told me God was watching over him because the knight he was to join his sponsor did not show up. John chose the path of peace instead and later wrote and produced a number of documentaries on the Irish Civil War. He traveled to BYU a few years ago and spoke to students and faculty in our department. Through his work as a writer and filmmaker, Don was in a unique position to communicate his intimate vision to our students and to me. As we walked across campus, he was ever curious, asking about each place and activity we encountered. He gave me the opportunity to see not only through his eyes, but also through his thoughts and his emotions. Toward the conclusion of his visit at BYU, he wrote a message to a dear friend. I wish you could be here with me over these sacred days at Brigham Young University. As you know, I have over my lifetime been to many campuses, but I have never had this profound sense of the sacred before. The Mormon people I have had the privilege of meeting on this visit are deeply and profoundly Christian. It has been a deep spiritual privilege to have been blessed with the grace of walking among them. Don is a Roman Catholic, but helped me see the surprising beauty and spirituality that was in front of me here at BYU, and helped me celebrate that which I might otherwise have passed by without noticing. It has been said that the source of interesting pictures is life, and that life is a function of your experience. Your experience is your life. The type of experience that is most influential to artists and illustrators, as well as their audience, is visual. Illustrators are visual storytellers, and the word illustration derives from the Latin illustrare, which means to illuminate or make bright. Historically, the Bible and other important books and manuscripts had their stories illuminated with letters, designs, and paintings. In her book entitled The Shelter of Each Other, clinical psychologist Mary Pfeiffer writes, I am an advocate for more stories, not fewer. I like to hear that extended family, neighbors, old people, people from different backgrounds, poets, teachers, and children are telling stories to each other. Everyone has stories to tell. Stories are about imagination and hope. They are, to quote poet William Stafford, about discovering what the world is trying to be. Elder and Sister Oak spoke about the importance of stories at the Family Discovery Day at Roots Tech in February of this year. Family stories count. Children should know that they belong to something bigger than themselves, said President Oaks. A recent study by a university in the South concludes persuasively that if you want a happier family, create, refine, and retell the stories of your ancestors. Emphasize their ability to persist through adversity. That act alone will increase the odds that your family will thrive for many generations to come. Author David McCullough adds, all history is family history. And as Isaac Dinesen stated, to be a person is to have a story to tell. Stories are a way to preserve our history and culture, passing it along in a form that's easy for others to remember, including the next generation. Stories help us explore possibilities. I loved the Wi-Fi password we were given on our recent trip in one hotel, adventure. One of the most basic functions of a story is to teach, and when we tell stories about ourselves, we are imagining our possibilities and hopefully helping ourselves choose the best ones. Stories bind us together and reveal our humanity. In a best-selling book on art education, author Sam Adequay stated, all students have what it takes to turn their artistic abilities into the realization of their dreams, but what is needed for things to happen is hidden until they search for it. All students, he continued, have the potential to become as good as they envision themselves capable of becoming. Earlier this year, we were able to host award-winning illustrator Jerry Pinkney. One of the greatest blessings of our students and faculty has been our visiting lecturer program. We are so grateful for the resources BYU and generous donors have provided to make this a possibility. Jerry Pinkney grew up in a segregated neighborhood of Philadelphia in a small home with two parents and five siblings. Drawing became his private space. He was not able to join certain organizations because of his race or go to certain places. His mother read to her children both fables, legends, folk tales, and told stories of African and African American culture. Jerry was dyslexic but came to love literature. He became passionate about drawing, which was easier for him, and he routinely showed his creative work to his teachers to demonstrate that he was interested in learning. When he began his career, he was told there was no opportunity for African Americans in children's books, but he persisted and now is both illustrating and writing his own stories. In 1995, he was awarded a Caldecott Honor Award for his children's book, John Henry. To our students, he said, "I am a storyteller at heart. For me, stories transformed my everyday life. They sparked my curiosity and provided an escape from a crowded environment." Deal with hard things, he said. Challenge the status quo and your own prejudices. Embrace your limitations. Be willing to take risks. Continue to grow. You will grow if you want to grow. There are many stories yet unborn, writes Mary Pfeiffer. The best stories are stories that help us see the complexities faced by others. We need stories to connect us with each other, stories to heal the polarization that can overwhelm us all, and stories to calm those who are frightened and who hate. These stories would offer us the possibility of reconciliation. We need stories that teach children empathy and accountability, how to act and how to be. Children are hungry for stories that help them feel hopeful and energetic. She continues, good stories have the power to save us. Reality is full of cautionary tales, heroes and difficult obstacles overcome through persistence. The best resource against the world's stupidity, meanness, and despair is simply telling the truth with all of its ambiguity and complexity. We all can make a difference by simply sharing our own stories with real people in real times and places. On my mission in Germany, I was able to meet and teach a young art history student who was studying at the Free University in Berlin. After baptizing her, she made it known to me that she was one of those spoken about in my patriarchal blessing. I returned to Berlin 5 years after my mission, and Vicky and I were able to spend time with Dorina and her family, who she had introduced to the church. We had two daughters and were expecting our third child at the time. The Demariuses had two sons when we were expecting their third child. Vicky and Dorina delivered within a week of each other. In a letter written to me after my mission, Dorina described how the artist Michelangelo believed in the principle of eternal progression. She informed me that, through her studies, she had learned he believed that the ultimate destiny of the human race was to attain a position that was like unto God. He said, "The mind, the soul, becomes ennobled by the endeavor to create something perfect, for God is perfection, and whoever strives after perfection is striving for something divine." All of the individuals I have mentioned had the courage and motivation to endure hard things and experience great achievement. Michelangelo was beaten as a child by both his father and his uncle when they discovered him drawing, but went on to accomplish some of the world's greatest masterpieces. Norman Rockwell was criticized for his civil rights paintings. Angry letters referred to him as a hypocrite, and one letter referred to his painting as vicious, lying propaganda being used for the crime of racial integration. Today he is an artist known by most people, and his name is synonymous with optimism and goodwill. John Fairbanks and other art missionaries parted from family and loved ones and traveled thousands of miles to a foreign country. Fairbanks went on to create an artistic legacy in his community and family, with several family members becoming accomplished artists. Oliver Cowdery got frostbite on his toes while traveling to Harmony to meet the prophet Joseph Smith, and withstood multiple criticisms for remaining faithful to what he had experienced as one of the three witnesses. He was rebaptized after leaving the church and died with a smile on his lips. Don Mullen overcame his trauma, anger, and dyslexia to write the best-selling book, Sunday Bloody Sunday, which later became an award-winning documentary as well. When the Soviet Union surrounded Berlin in June of 1946, the Western Allies supplied sectors of the city from the air. Gail Halvorsen participated in the Berlin airlift, carrying supplies to the people of West Berlin. A total of 101 fatalities were recorded, which included 17 American and 8 British aircraft that crashed during the operation. Elder Scott endured multiple bad paintings before he studied, received criticism, invested in quality art materials, and practiced to become a skilled watercolorist. Jerry Pinkney drew to overcome dyslexia and racial profiling to become an award-winning children's book illustrator. I am grateful for the gospel of Jesus Christ, for the Savior's life and sacrifice, and for the gospel restored in these the latter days. I am thankful for the scriptures and for the lives of the prophets. I bear testimony that the Savior lives, that this is his church, and that we are led by living prophets, seers, and revelators. In the name of Jesus Christ, amen. Amen.
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7: You know, I was being overwhelmed by stuff that I couldn't handle on my own. And so I needed a guide. I needed a guide through those experiences, simply being with someone. And that may not seem to be a lot, but as you just mentioned, our own natural impulse is to recoil at the presence of suffering. And so simply to be with someone, to be present with them, is a wonderful gift.
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8: On In Good Faith, it's our privilege to hear stories and accounts from believers told in their own words. 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
9: This week I chat with Matthew Schmaltz, professor of religious studies at the College of the Holy Cross and founder of the Journal of Global Catholicism. He's written a personal spiritual memoir, Mercy Matters, Opening Yourself to the Life-Changing Gift, from the publisher's Our Sunday Visitor.
7: For me personally, as a Christian, a Catholic Christian, the question of why human beings suffer when there is a all-powerful and merciful God is a perennial question. And so looking at the Catholic tradition, there are a variety of different takes, different understandings of suffering, because not all suffering is the same. And interestingly enough, I began with the idea of the silence of God, when God seemingly does not respond to us within our suffering, which is a prominent theme actually within Catholic mysticism. And then I moved to, of course, talking about oppression, social injustice, and so forth. But I also wanted to make the connection, because it's important, between suffering and sin. Not that sinners deserve to suffer or something like that, but that all of us in our finitude, in our weakness, inevitably experience suffering and pain, and trying to understand that is a crucial task for Christians.
9: And occasionally we do bring that on ourselves.
7: Exactly. Certainly, as I reflect upon my life, you know, many of the most traumatic experiences of suffering have been brought on by myself. And so I think it's important to understand how we're also involved in that dynamic. Suffering doesn't just happen to us. We're involved in it very oftentimes.
9: If we could start with the idea of the silence of God, we've thought about this a little bit here on the show with various guests, but I'm wondering, what drew you into this and what do you find in that silence when or if you experience that?
7: Well, I think that you do reach a point sometimes where there are some experiences which are so overwhelming that you reach out to God and God does not seem to provide the answer or the help in the way in which we would expect when we want him to. I particularly am interested in Christian mystics like St. John of the Cross, who talk about this silence of God as being an opening to spiritual growth. That is, in and through God's silence, or God's apparent silence, I should say, we're called to more deeply examine our faith as we move forward, and also to move beyond what some mystics would call immature understandings of God that see God as simply someone who's bestowing favors upon us if, as long as we're good, and if we're not good, we get coal in our stockings and so forth. That our relationship with God is much more complex, much more deep than simply a kind of exchange where God relieves us from suffering simply because we pray for it.
9: I would like to ask later about your chance to work at the Sisters of Charity Home in Calcutta, which was founded by Mother Teresa. But as far as the silence of God, this was, we find out later, quite a prominent theme at the end of her life and caused her some pain.
7: Yes. You know, I can talk more fully about it later if you like, but I volunteered for the Missionaries of Charity when I was a student in India, and I actually met Mother Teresa in New York when I was managing a homeless shelter that was right near where her sisters also had a hostel for the dying and destitute. And for me growing up as a Catholic, and I'm sure for many people, many of whom aren't Catholic themselves, Mother Teresa was a paragon of faith. If you wanted an embodiment of what it was to be a true Christian, then you look at Mother Teresa. I remember when I met her, she really had, you know, I think I can say this, a palpable spiritual power. But her memoirs were released. Her correspondence with her spiritual advisor were released. It was revealed that she had real doubts in her faith and that she was suffering in and through what she understood to be the silence of God, how God wasn't reaching out to her in ways that she could comprehend or apprehend.
9: And do you think that was worse because she had had such a clear calling and vocation earlier in her life that suddenly something was gone that she had relied on?
7: Yeah, I think that's a really good way to put it, that she had this clear sense of God's presence early on in her life, and that presence seemed to withdraw from her. It was torturous, like having a beloved spouse who dies and trying to work through that sorrow. So you're definitely correct that it was made more intense by her deep connection with God that she could feel earlier on in her life.
9: And as far as unjust suffering, and I think sometimes this is among the hardest because we don't see a reason or a cause. Sometimes something just happens to us. Where do you find some sort of spiritual anchor for dealing with that? There are people who say, I'm done with God because a God who loves would not allow this kind of suffering.
7: Yeah, let me just say initially, those questions about where is God? Why is this happening? And also that impulse to just leave it all is something that's really, really understandable. It's something that I myself have experienced. I don't want to give kind of simple answers to these kinds of questions and dismiss the cries of people who really feel abandoned in their suffering. Certainly, I think for all of us, there is the example of Christ, that Christ himself is perhaps, for Christians, the one who experienced unjust suffering most deeply. And so there is some connection then between Christ's suffering and our suffering. And through our own suffering, we can perhaps have a deeper understanding of Christ's sacrifice for us, but also a deeper intimacy with him as Son of God.
10: You know, sometimes it seems like the people who have the most understanding or compassion, turns out, have learned that through their own suffering, just or unjust.
7: Yes, I think that's true. I mean, there's no one who knows better what it's like to be alone than someone who has experienced loneliness herself or himself. And so you could also say that about Mother Teresa. I mean, even though she had what seemed to be a quite privileged position, she was a world media star, a paragon of virtue, and so forth, internally, she often felt as destitute as the people she cared for. And I think that's an important connection that shouldn't be missed.
10: And then this third category of suffering of sin, I'm wondering if you see purpose in that. We have regrets about something we've said or something we've done. And then what can that feeling do for us?
7: Well, that feeling can certainly lead us to greater and more fruitful, for lack of a better term, spiritual growth. I mean, for example, I'm a recovering alcoholic. I've been sober now for just about 30 years. Part of my recovery was taking responsibility for the times in which I'd hurt people and reaching out to them, connecting with them, and taking responsibility for my actions.
10: That's the making amends step of the 12.
7: Yes, exactly. Yeah, I was working a 12-step program. And so that can be a really profound sense, or lead to a profound sense of one's own dependence on God, but also one's dependence on the mercy of others. There is a way our suffering from sin or because of sin can be transformed into a springboard for spiritual growth.
10: Some people choose the path of growth. I'm guessing that might be a guilt or a recognition of wrong action. Some people take on that suffering as, oh, this must be what I deserve, or perhaps I am a bad person.
7: Yeah, it's really hard because I think that there is, you know, a tendency to go to the extreme and say, well, because I'm a sinner, because I'm someone who is imperfect, that therefore I'm not worthy of God's love. What the Christian tradition in its various articulations affirms very strongly is that God loves each and every one of us in and through our finitude, our lack, our imperfectness. It's important never to forget, even in those moments of darkest despair over what we ourselves have done, that God still loves us and that his love is available, as is the love of other human beings.
10: Which seems very hopeful, even if we're kind of at the lowest point of that.
7: Yeah, I think it is hopeful. And I think, you know, for me, I just remember being alone in my apartment at the south side of Chicago after having a party in this drinking binge where I had bottles all around. I woke up with a hangover and so forth. And I thought, you know, how am I going to get out of this? You know, what's going to happen to me? You know, I can't see a way forward. But once I let go of the idea that change was solely the function of my own will and my own choice, other avenues of change opened up. And I'm sure everyone who's listening, who has suffered from addiction, who has friends who have suffered from addiction, has experienced this, how in the most hopeless cases, you know, oddly enough, when we forget about ourselves, when we let go of ourselves and our own needs, opportunities open for us that we could have never expected beforehand.
10: All this thinking you've done and thinking about the different types of suffering and addressing this, what made you choose this as... I'm sure if you were submitting a speech somewhere and you said, I want to talk about suffering, it's like, oh, good, that's going to get me in. Everyone wants to hear
7: about
10: that.
7: Yeah, right. Well, I think for me, you know, I think this is a common human question, first and foremost. Suffering touches all of us. And for those of us who believe in a benevolent and omnipotent God, it is, at least initially, hard to reconcile the experience of suffering with the presence of God. For me personally, however, I'm also an adopted child, and I spent the first 4 months of my life in an orphanage before being adopted. And there are ways in which, even though, you know, I was obviously very young at the time, for me, my story has become a story of being lost and then being found, and how suffering interrelates with our own spiritual growth, our own openness to others, and our own openness to God. So I think it's from reflecting on my experience in adoption in particular, which was an experience of suffering, but an experience of redemption, that really spurred me to consider how particularly the Christian tradition understands suffering.
10: In times that you would call the silence of God, do you still recognize some presence there?
7: It's hard, but the simple answer to the question is yes, but getting to the point where you can sense God's presence is sometimes very, very difficult. At least it is for me. And I certainly don't want to represent myself as some sort of, you know, spiritual adept who has worked through all these questions. But my sense personally is that God works very gently. He doesn't wish to override our will. And so oftentimes we have to listen very, very carefully or sense our surroundings very, very carefully, but also be open to God revealing himself to us in ways that we wouldn't expect. I mean, we all have within our own minds and hearts visions of how our life is supposed to be. And when things don't correspond with how we think life should be, our initial response is anger, feelings of disappointment, feelings of betrayal. But perhaps God opens up to us new possibilities in and through suffering that we wouldn't have understood or approached otherwise.
10: I'd like to dive into for a moment your personal experience there at the Sisters of Charity home in Calcutta. First of all, just a description of how you participated, but also what did you sense spiritually about that? You sort of hinted that Mother Teresa saw herself as spiritually destitute, as the people that she served for were materially destitute.
7: Well, I was a young college student. I was doing my junior year abroad in a Hindu holy city called Varanasi, actually. The Missionaries of Charity, the official name of Mother Teresa's order, had a home there because many Hindus go to Varanasi, the city, to die, because it's understood that if you die in Varanasi, you'll be released from the cycle of existence. So there are a lot of people who are extremely poor and destitute, some who have come there on their own volition, some who have been abandoned. And Mother Teresa's sisters looked out for them and took care of them when they had no place to go. And I think for me, what I drew away from observing what the Missionaries of Charity did was that when they touched someone who was poor and destitute, a leper, someone suffering from mental illness and so forth, they understood that they were touching Jesus, okay? This is sort of a subtle distinction, but I think a lot of us have heard, you know, we need to look past external appearances and see Jesus embodied in everyone. But it wasn't for them looking past these external appearances of the people they served that was going on. They were accepting their external appearance as a revelation of Christ. And so that really impacted me to think, not only, say, when I see a homeless person or when I see someone suffering from mental illness, that, you know, if you strip away everything, you find Jesus. No, it is in that presentation, the revealment of suffering, that one finds Jesus even more profoundly.
10: So you make me think of Matthew 25 and Jesus saying, "Be on my right hand, be gathered with the sheep rather than the goats, because of how you served me, how you visited me in prison and clothed me when I was naked," and people asking, "When did we do these things? And this is how that we do for each other." That's not a natural human impulse, I think, maybe a few gifted people, is to see people who are perhaps diseased or in extreme distress. I think we pull back. How do you learn the love and the being present with people and seeing Jesus in them, as he said?
7: Yeah. Well, I think you're absolutely right in that there's something about suffering and being near people who suffer that is profoundly threatening to us. And it's hard. You know, at the very least, it also reflects what could possibly happen to us. And it seems to me that what's helped for me in those circumstances, though I still have a lot to do and grow with regard to this, is that it's not only other people who are in need of reassurance and help and so forth, and it's not only there, but for the grace of God, go me. But there have been times in my life where I really, really needed people to reach out to me and needed people to accompany me in my own suffering. And so willingness to do that by recognizing one's own vulnerability, I think, is really important.
10: Tell me more about this accompaniment. This is a phrase that you use. What does that mean to you? And practically, how do we do that for someone, with someone?
7: Yeah, this is something that Pope Francis talks about, and he talks about it in two basic ways. And the way in which I talk about it with myself is sort of more the second way. First, he talks about mentoring people, being with people and guiding them through particularly difficult experiences. So I know, for example, in my own recovery from alcoholism, or continuing recovery from alcoholism, I had a sponsor, and there were a lot of things that I experienced in relation to my recovery that I needed a lot of help with. You know, I was being overwhelmed by stuff that I couldn't handle on my own. And so I needed a guide. I needed a guide through those experiences. And so that's one form of accompaniment. The second form of accompaniment is simply being with someone. And that may not seem to be a lot, but as you just mentioned, our own natural impulse is to recoil at the presence of suffering. And so simply to be with someone, to be present with them, is a wonderful gift. And so what the Sisters of Charity would do in India, as I observe them, is if one of their residents were dying, they would simply sit with them, so they wouldn't die alone, and they would have a notion of other human presence. And this was beyond sort of saying the right thing or doing the right thing or other things which often hold us back from reaching out to other people. Just being present, and just being present is sometimes the greatest gift we can give to another person.
10: Yeah, that's beautifully stated. Thank you very much. You've hinted at this, but you have learned about God through personal suffering, and thank you for your vulnerability. What one thing I love about your openness and frankness about your years of sobriety and alcoholism is at this point you are free to speak of that without shame, or it's just one of the events of your life, it seems.
7: Well, yes and no. I mean, I don't experience shame in admitting that I'm an alcoholic. You know, in fact, it's liberating to be able to admit to my friends and, you know, to people, you know, that there's part of me that was in need of radical healing. But it's still taken me a long time to overcome the shame from what I did during my drinking days. And that's a lifelong struggle, you know, I will say. So, you know, to anyone who's listening, who's struggling with an internal experience or a memory that brings them great shame, I'd just like to say, you know, it does take time. It does take time. But being able to let go of that shame by, in some ways, admitting it or sharing it with other people is one way to move beyond being stuck in the past.
10: If I understand, Mother Teresa has been canonized now.
7: Yes.
10: St. Teresa.
7: St. Teresa of Calcutta, yes.
10: Of Calcutta. So this is someone you actually had the chance to meet. Not everyone gets to meet. Well, actually, many of us get to meet living saints. They aren't just officially called that.
7: That's an important point.
10: Where they live. So I'm curious, in what ways was she very human to you? And in what ways, you mentioned a palpable spiritual presence, was she a future saint?
7: Very good question. So I was in the South Bronx, and the priest I was working with at this other homeless shelter would say Mass for the sister, Mother Teresa's sisters down the street. So he said to me, you know, hey, you want to go meet Mother Teresa? And I said, sure, yeah. So we were led into this room, and we were just waiting and waiting and waiting. And we start to get really, really nervous. You know, what are we going to do? What are we going to say in the presence of this holy person? So she enters the room and she is short. I mean, she is really, really short. And it's really interesting. I think many of us anyway, in our imaginations, sometimes think of spiritually powerful people as also being physically powerful people, tall or muscular or so forth. And it's not necessarily the case. So I remember being taken by just how short she was. But then she placed a rosary into my hands, and her hands were incredibly strong. I remember she held my hand for a couple seconds at least, and her hands were noticeably rough because she'd been working so hard. And secondly, they were strong. I felt as though if she, you know, if she and I had arm wrestled or something like that, she would have overpowered me really easily. So it was a real striking example to me of how if you're just going upon your initial take of someone without knowing their background,
10: right,
7: you can also be very mistaken, because that palpable spiritual presence was conveyed through her hands. Hands that had touched many people, touched them in love, touched them in suffering, and hands that had worked very, very hard through decade and decade.
10: Oh, that's beautiful. Beautifully stated. Thank you. What a great experience to have had.
7: Yeah, it was wonderful. And I want to make it clear that, at least when it comes to me, I didn't do anything heroic while I was there. I just sort of helped carrying around things, moving bookcases or stuff like that. So I certainly didn't do anything heroic or anything that should be praised. But for me, seeing these women, these young women, many of whom were as young as I was, college age, being willing to sacrifice so much for people who also were not in a position to maybe thank them or express gratitude in the way in which we would expect. And so there's a kind of narcissism that comes with, or that can come with, you know, being a do-gooder.
10: yes.
7: I know this happens with me. You know, if students don't say I'm a good teacher or something like that, I'll be offended or something like that. So, you know, sometimes we can get into this dynamic when we do things that we think are good, that if we're not affirmed for that, then somehow what we do is worthless, or the other person is being ungrateful or something like that. The Sisters of the Missionaries of Charity were beyond those kinds of concerns. And so they were ready to give themselves regardless of the context.
10: I wonder if I could ask finally, in a situation like that, a home for destitute and dying, where people really are dying and often in pain, emotionally, physically, was that sense of suffering present there, or was it more of just a given and a joyful place because of what was happening? Maybe a mixture. I'd love to know your take on that.
7: Yeah, that's a really, really important observation. When I went to the Missionaries of Charity home in Varanasi, it was well ordered. It was clean. There wasn't the smell of death. And there wasn't the kind of chaos that one might associate with someone making a transition from this life to the next. So it was very calm, very, very peaceful. Part of that came from the acknowledgement or the belief that our lives here on earth are part of a greater and longer journey to God. And so therefore, death oftentimes brings fear, it brings the prospect of suffering, but it also is one part of our spiritual growth.
10: Mm. Dr. Matthew Schmalz, is there something I should have asked you but I don't know to ask?
7: So I really enjoyed the conversation. You know, in a different context, however, since many of your listeners are Latter-day Saints, perhaps, I would like to talk about how the Latter-day Saint tradition has impacted me personally. And so I would like to say, you know, very, very strongly to my Latter-day Saint friends that your witness has deeply impacted me and also been an important source of strength for me in times when I myself have suffered.
10: Thanks again to Matthew Schmalz for speaking with us. He's co-author, along with Alonzo Gaskill from BYU, of the forthcoming Understanding Our Catholic Neighbors, a guide for Latter-day Saints.
9: This episode was produced and edited by Heather Bigley. Our production team includes Austin Ball, Leah King, and Katarina Martinich. Our sound designers are Sam Claussen, Brandon Lewis, and Daniel Phillips. 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In Good Faith is a production of BYU Radio. I'm Stephen Cap Perry. I hope you'll join me again soon, right here in Good Faith.

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1: 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Like, what if Bear Bachmeier takes that leap in year two as a starter and is in the Heisman convo?
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8: BBC News with Emily Thomas. Iran has given a defiant response to a US threat to cut off its economy, saying Tehran was confident its trading partners would resist pressure from Washington. Tehran said if its enemies launched a campaign of what it called economic terrorism, the Iranians had their own tools and knew how to play the game. More details from our correspondent, Yoland Now.
9: Western sanctions have squeezed Iran, haven't they, for years, and the economy is already in free fall, really. I was watching how Iran's finance minister was reacting to this, and, you know, he appeared on state television, kind of calm and smiling sometimes. He said they've made every effort to test the resolve of the Iranian people, and they failed every time. The government has this two-year plan. It's ready for these developments. A lot of emphasis being put in other Iranian statements on how the Iranian people are being made to suffer by the enemy. This is economic terrorism, they're saying.
8: Pakistan says there's been significant progress in talks with Iranian leaders in Tehran that focused on a path to peace. The Pakistani delegation was led by the army chief, Asim Manir. His discussions with the Iranian president, foreign minister and parliament speaker are said to have focused on measures to prevent further escalation, the reopening of the Strait of Hormuz and ending the conflict. Field Marshal Manir consulted President Trump ahead of his Tehran visit, with the US reportedly asking Pakistan to use its influence to bring Iran back to negotiations. There's been no comment from Washington. Continuing violence in Haiti is deepening concerns about elections planned for December, the first in a decade. The UN says at least 47 people were killed in a gang raid on Kenskoff, a hillside community overlooking the capital, Port-au-Prince. Kenskoff has suffered around a dozen attacks since last year, forcing thousands from their homes. Powerful gangs control large parts of the capital and surrounding areas. A UN-backed gang suppression force is being formed to help police fight the armed factions. Fire crews in the US state of Nevada say they've brought under control about a quarter of the wildfire outside Reno, but officials remain concerned that gusts of winds could drive the flames towards more homes. Unfavorable weather conditions are forecast for the next 2 days. Here's our correspondent, Shaima Khalil.
10: Throughout the day, we've just seen extraordinary pictures, really, these orange walls of flames racing down the hills, coming into people's homes, people driving through smoke, trying really to outrun the fires to get to evacuation centers. And then you see these slopes completely blackened with burned homes and vehicles scattered across the landscape. The authorities are saying that it started through human activity. And the question that they haven't been able to answer is when exactly it started and how it started.
8: This is the latest world news from the BBC.
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11: 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Stories bring us together, and we hope the stories on the show will spark memories and thoughts that you can share with the people you love. I'm your host, Sam Payne. You know, sometimes we insist on seeing things in a particular way. We hold to a particular opinion or worldview or belief. And then someone comes along whose influence changes us, changes the way we see things. Sometimes it's a big, sudden change. But more often, the change happens over time. We get wiser or more perceptive or more sensitive over time with the help of the people who are patient with us. Storyteller Noah Baum, who grew up as a secular Jew in Israel, begins our first story by stating clearly and adamantly a strong personal stance. In this case, it's that she doesn't pray. But as the story unfolds, a story about the influence on Noah of her Israeli grandmother, you see a kind of change in Noah. You'll love meeting Noah's grandmother, Savta Mina, in this story called The Hour of the Doves. We should tell you that while this story is uplifting, it's full of hope and family love, it does dwell for a moment on a family member who has taken their own life. If that's a difficult topic for you, we wanted you to know that going in. Here's The Hour of the Doves by Noah Baum.
12: I do not pray. Growing up in Jerusalem and Israel, praying was never part of my upbringing. Yes, occasionally we lit the Sabbath candle. My father would say the blessing on the bread and the wine. On Passover, there's all sorts of blessings as part of the ritual meal, but that's tradition. I never paid attention to the words. The words had no meaning. I don't pray. I'm an Israeli, a secular Jew. Praying is for old people, religious people, old people that go to synagogue and mutter prayers from ancient books. But my Savta Mina, my grandmother Mina, was religious. And all my childhood I spent with my Savta Mina, from the age of 3 through 17, every holiday, every summer vacation. She had a small one-bedroom flat in Tel Aviv, where above the piano in the small bedroom, there was the picture of Yaakov.

specks of red flowers. Judith embroidered that. Judith was her daughter, my mother's sister. She died when she was 23 years old. My Safta never talks about her daughter, Judith, and we were always told that Judith died of a lung disease. But it was many decades later, when I was in my late 40s, that I discovered that Judith, who was 15 when her brother was killed, never recovered from his death. And after 8 years of struggle with depression, at the age of 23, took her own life. Is that why there's no pictures of Judith on the wall? The taboo of suicide. My Safta never talks about those she lost. My Safta never cries. My Safta is always full of life and energy. Gegangen, let's go. When I'm with my Safta, we are on the go. We go to the beach every day. We go to visit the cousins. We go to the market and she buys me everything. Oh, freshly squeezed carrot juice from street vendors, patent leather shoes, puffed pastry, dresses, ribbons from my hair. And my Safta loves to joke with me. She grabs my butt and says, in her strange mixture of Hebrew and Yiddish, "Is this a große Tuches? Is this a big butt?" And I say, "No, you have a große Tuches." "Oh, nein, nein, nein. Safta has a sehr große Tuches. Safta has a very huge butt." When I'm with my Safta, we laugh, we do things. And because she is religious, every Friday evening, she lights the Sabbath candles. And when I was a little girl, that was a magic time that I loved. I loved especially the time on Friday afternoon before the sun sets. In my 8-year-old mind, it is the hour of the doves. It's that time every Friday afternoon when all the buses stop running all at once. And suddenly the engine rumblings, all the screeching brakes, everything disappears. And a quiet descends on the city, a stillness like no other. Even conversations become quiet and no one yells. It becomes so quiet that you can suddenly hear the doves. They're always there, invisible in the eaves beneath the roof. And I love to sit in the enclosed balcony on the folding aluminum lounge chair and listen. Embraced by their goos and gurgles, the mysterious wonder of their conversations. I'm cradled in peace. That is the hour of the doves. But then the light begins to change. The sun is setting, and from the kitchen, I hear my Safta preparing the candles in the 3-branched silver candelabra on the table, and I come to watch. "Safta, why are there 3 candles?" She shrugs. "Zu gedanken, to remember." And I watch as she covers her head with a sheer white scarf, and she lights those candles, and then she circles her hands like an ancient sorceress, invoking the light to dispel the darkness. And then she covers her face, and she mutters the prayers. And she pronounces the words the way the old people do from the old country, with the S instead of the T, and we don't speak Hebrew like that at all. And then her lips continue to move. But I can hardly make out the words, and suddenly it's not my Safta anymore. And it's a little scary. She's somewhere far away, muttering on and on, whispering names. Long list of strange names. Hashik, Uja, Idele. 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

0: Nicole threw her fingers along the grooves of her wrinkled hand, and my throat tightens. I want to reach out and pull those hands away from her face, get my smiling, loving Safta back. But she's so far out of my reach, I dare not get close. Like something holy I know I'm not allowed to touch, I just stand there and watch. And finally, the list ends, always with the same two names. Meine Yaakov Ale, my Yaakov, meine Juditl, my Judit. 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She wipes the tears and smiles. A guten Shabbos, a good Sabbath. Soll sein Shulam, let there be peace. Umein, umein, amen. And she pulls me close into her smothering embrace that smells like 4-7-Eleven cologne and fried onions and cheap lipstick. And she covers my head and face with kisses. Her arms are the comfort and safety of this world. For years, I witnessed this sacred ritual again and again. In my teenage years, I began to understand that those names she whispers are of all those she lost. Her father and mother, brothers and sisters, their husbands and wives and children, the cousins, the aunts, the uncles, all taken from her by the Nazis. In my 20s, I still came over to my Safta Mina almost every Friday afternoon, but I did not stay until the hour of the doves. Who has time? I was busy, gegangen, on the go. Friday afternoon, I sit in the cafe with my friends, a sacred Friday afternoon ritual in Tel Aviv. Who has time for all this old world stuff, lighting candles, and who needs all that remembering anyway? The year I got married, my Safta turned 89 and started to forget. And a year later, when I left for America with my American husband, she no longer recognized me. 8 months later, when I was already pregnant with my first child, my Safta Mina died alone in a nursing home. And I was angry. I was so angry that she died. I was so angry that she died alone, so far from me, not herself. Why? Why does it have to happen like this? Why did she have to lose her mind like that? I didn't want to think about my broken heart. I did not cry. There's an old story from Syria about a drought. They say it was a terrible, terrible drought, and the people prayed and fasted, but the rains didn't come. And one night the rabbi, he hears a voice in his dream, and the voice said, God will send rain only if Rachamim Chayat will pray for the people. And the rabbi wakes up confused. Rachamim Chayat, that's the silent man who sits at the back of the synagogue. He doesn't know how to read. How can he lead the people in prayer? But what other choice does he have? Once again, he gathers the congregation to pray for rain. And everyone gathers around the bima, that's the elevated space in the middle of the synagogue, right in front of Aron HaKodesh, that's the holy ark, the cabinet that holds the sacred scriptures, the Torah scrolls. And everybody is waiting for the rabbi to step up on the bima and lead them in prayer. But instead, the rabbi stands and calls out, Yalev, Yavo, come forth and pray in the name of the people, Achamim, the son of David. Achamim in the back of the synagogue looks up. His name. To come before Aron HaKodesh, the Holy Ark. Trembling, he whispers in the rabbi's ear, Abi, you know I cannot read. Please, do not shame me. But the rabbi says, today, Achamim, you are Shliach Tzibur. You are the representative of the congregation. It is you who must pray for us. Mortified, Achamim looks around and then he asks permission to bring something he needs to be able to pray. And soon he's back in the synagogue with a little clay jar that has two spouts in it. Still trembling, he steps up on the bima to face the congregation. I ask that you all pray with all your heart. And then he turns to face Aron HaKodesh, the Holy Ark, and the congregation, as is the custom, rises, and everyone chants the appropriate words for this moment when the Holy Ark is opened and the Torah scrolls, the sacred scriptures, are revealed. And now it is the time for the leader to lead them in prayer. But Rachamim is not holding a prayer book. He's holding a clay jar. And he lifts it up. Ribono shel Olam, Master of the Universe, I don't know how to read. I'm a poor man, it is hard. Sometimes my children are hungry, and when they're hungry, they cry. And when they cry, my heart breaks, and I cry too. I collect my tears in this jar. It is all I have. I ask my wife to be buried with this jar, but I offer it now to you, Ribono shel Olam. If this jar of tears is not enough, I'm willing to break it here before the people. And at that moment, there was a flash of lightning and a crash of thunder, and rain began to fall. I did not cry. I did not cry for many, many years for my Savta Mina, who is gone. But one day, it was the Friday afternoon, but I was far, far from the hour of the doves. I was already living here in America. My daughter just turned 4. My son was 2. And it was quiet. The sun was just beginning to set. And suddenly I heard the cooing of a dove. And I found myself putting 2 candles in the candlesticks I got in a garage sale the other day and lighting them. And I circled my hands like she did. And I covered my face. And suddenly I was there, standing at the kitchen table, watching my Savta Mina bring in the light to dispel the darkness. And the tears trickled through my fingers. I had no idea what the words of the prayer were, so I made up my own. Bucha Shechina belibeinu, Bucha Shabbat beveiteinu, Shabbat Shalom. Blessed is the female presence of the divine in our heart. Blessed is the Sabbath in our home. May it be a Sabbath of peace. And I kissed my children. And you know, I've been doing it ever since. Today I know the words of the prayer, I chant them, but I always add the ones I made up. And I feel close to my Savta Mina when I pray. And sometimes I offer my tears.
1: That was Noah Baum with The Hour of the Doves. In listening to this story about how a person living thoughtfully and authentically can influence another person, it reminds me of my brother, Joshua. Joshua is kind of a remarkable musician, a guitar player, and a banjo player. And when he was a young man in his 20s, he decided he wanted to leave his little Utah home for the adventure of living in New York City and making a living as a busker playing guitar and banjo in the subway. It was an incredible adventure, and he did pretty well. Pulled down enough money to feed himself and house himself all the time he was there. And during part of the time that he was in New York, he lived in a neighborhood where there was a very high concentration of Hasidic Jews. Lots of clear, visible indicators all around him of the faith and cultural traditions of those folks. The clothing and ritual and prayer and religious artifacts of that community were all around him all the time. Now, my brother was not a Jew. He had grown up as a Latter-day Saint in our little hometown in Utah. And to tell the truth, he had become a little bit distant from the faith of his childhood. But in New York, seeing the fervor of that Jewish community in which he lived, the richness that he saw in their practices and observances, that awakened something in Joshua. He became interested in a new way in his own faith tradition. He saw his own faith through new eyes. He became more serious about his own spirituality. And much of that has stayed with him. I admire the thoughtful outlook my brother has on things of the spirit. And I'm thankful for the community that surrounded him in New York all those years ago, how it influenced him and deepened him. Thinking about the influence people can have on other people just by living authentically, with deliberate attention to the things they say they believe. How watching people live thoughtfully and purposefully, whatever their traditions, can help us be thoughtful and deliberate about our own. And that's where Noah's story took me. Where did it take you? And who will you take along? Our next story is a historical tale from storyteller Pippa White. Pippa often takes amazing, true historical stories and tells them in the character of the people who lived them, and often in rhyme. An evening of stories with Pippa often incorporates a hat rack stocked with hats that represent the characters in one story or another. She'll don a hat, and the story comes alive. This story is about how a reluctant young boy finds his heart changing while on a journey to find a new family. Here's Pippa White with Lee Nayling's Orphan Train story on the Appleseed.
2: Right now, I have an orphan train story for you. Are you all familiar with the orphan trains? Yes? Most everybody? Good. A little bit. Okay. Not everybody. No, that's okay. That's okay. It's a kind of a forgotten piece of American history. In the mid-1800s, there were thousands, literally, some say as many as 30,000 homeless children living on the streets of New York City. Isn't that astonishing? It was due to a lot of things, mostly poverty, of course, also immigrants having a very hard time, and also many times they were real orphans. These were children who had lost both parents. The problem became so great that a wonderful man named Charles Loring Brace opened an orphanage. There were only a handful of orphanages in the whole state of New York. But as soon as he opened the orphanage, it was full. And another orphanage, it was full. Another orphanage. So they realized they couldn't solve the problem with orphanages. So they got this great idea. Let's put these children on trains and send them out to new homes in the rest of the country, mostly the Midwest, also upstate New York. They felt that farms would have lots of food for these children and lots of room for them. And so this was really the beginning of foster care in our country. These trains ran for 75 years. Thousands of children, they think at least 250,000, maybe more, rode these trains to new lives. And sometimes they got great lives, and sometimes they got so-so lives. And sadly, there were a few who didn't do too well, but not too many. So what I have for you now is an orphan train story. This is Lee Nayling's story. Lee, his story was written up in a book called Orphan Train Rider, One Boy's True Story, written by Andrea Warren and published by Houghton Mifflin. And I'm grateful to both the author and the publisher for letting me tell a much truncated version of that story. Lee's story is quite unusual. There's some rough edges to this story, I will warn you, but I think it's a story of transformation. And I like stories of transformation. One thing I need to tell you before I begin, Lee had a brother named Leo, and Leo figures in the story, so don't get confused. We've got Lee and Leo. So I'm going to tell you a story, typical and true, kind of things these kids went through. This is a story of a boy named Lee from upstate New York, about 1923. He was 6 years old then, one of seven. Mama died in childbirth, went to heaven. Papa couldn't cope one thing and another. I can't farm all day and then be a mother. So to the oldest three, he just said, go. You're on your own. You can get a job, you know. The infant and the two-year-old he took to a friend, but Lee and brother Leo to the orphanage did send. Lee said he belonged to a family one day, the next to an institution, cold and gray, with stern, unfriendly adults. Strict was the norm, not enough food, and seldom warm. 2 years of that with public school, where he was teased and taunted, orphan fool, a life so lonely, bleak, and sad. Lee developed a temper, short and bad. 2 years of that. Then, lo and behold, you're going on a train, these kids were told. You're going on a train to a new mom and dad. You're getting a family. Aren't you glad? Well, no, thought Lee. I've got a dad. My own family home is what I want so bad. But what could he do at age 8 or 9? Nothing to do but toe the line. Strange thing happened, though, when he was boarding that train. Whom should he meet but his dad again, with the baby brother now 4 years old and a pink envelope, or so I'm told. This here's your brother. Gerald's his name. Look after Leo and Gerald the same. In this envelope is my address. Write to me when you all get out west. So Lee was ecstatic, said nothing's wrong. My dad'll come and get us before ere long. Said to the chaperone, see this envelope here? It's from my father, he said with a tear. So he slept that night to the clickety-clack, not a worry or a care. He'd soon be back, back with his brothers and older sis, back with his father. He was sure of this. But in the morning, the envelope wasn't there. He searched in his pockets, under the seat, everywhere. And the chaperone said, you must forget your past. And 9-year-old Lee was simply aghast. Lee could just feel his temperature rise, anger and bitterness at adults' lies. She had taken that envelope, that much he knew. And there wasn't a thing a little kid could do. The train traveled for miles, made several stops, where some lucky kids got moms and pops. Then they landed in Texas, tired and beat, were marched to a church on aching feet. And people came and people chose. I'll take this girl, I'll call her Rose. Maybe I'll take two, a he and a she. Oh no, thought Lee, will anyone want three? And then a couple chose Gerald, and he fell in their arms. But when they got to the door, he turned in alarm. I want my brothers, he cried. You could hear the fear. Nothing to do but hold back the tear. And then a couple chose Leo. Lee thought he would die. Take my brother too, pleaded Leo with a cry. And the man and his wife, they exchanged a long glance. Yes, they said, we'll take that chance. So I'm going to warn you right now, though things seem pretty fine, Leo was happy, but Lee still pined. For the envelope, a future with his dad, Leo was okay, but Lee pretty bad. So he sulked, and he moped, and he would kind of brood. He wasn't polite. He was downright rude. But what could he do, and where did he belong, and why did everything always seem so wrong? The chaperone came and took Lee away. They can only handle one, so Leo will stay. I've got another family that's going to take you. Cheer up, Lee, don't look so blue. Lee didn't even get a chance to say goodbye to Leo, his brother. I don't know why. Placed with another family, he made a childish mistake, got moved again like so much freight. Now, if you're beginning to think, I've had enough of a story about a kid who had it so rough, bear with me, folks, it gets better, I swear. Lee had a journey to take, and he's almost there. Almost. By now, he was miserable. Things couldn't be worse. He hated everyone. His life was cursed. He was a nobody, a fool, a loser, a cad. He hated everyone. Life was just plain bad. Placed with another couple, he was quiet and glum. All adults were heartless, mean, and dumb. He'd run away at dawn's first light. No, he'd run away in the middle of the night. The woman took him upstairs, said, this is your room. Look out the window. You can see the moon. Now I'll tuck you in and you sleep tight. Then she kissed him on the cheek and said, good night. A kiss. A kiss. Had anyone ever kissed Lee? A kiss, a kiss. Who'd want to kiss me? Tears came to his eyes. They started to flow. He cried half the night, but Lee didn't go. Next morning, though, he was angry again. He'd run away the next night. They were not his kin. He'd run to his father. He'd run anywhere. No one ever had or ever would care. But breakfast smelled good, and he was a hungry child. And when he reached for a biscuit, in a voice so mild, the woman said, "We say grace first here. Close your eyes and fold your hands, my dear." Well, Lee was hungry, so he did obey. But what did he hear? What did they say? "Thank you, Lord, for we feel such joy that you have brought us this special boy." And the prayer went on. It didn't end there. "Thank you, God, that he's in our care. What a privilege to have a child to raise, a child to brighten all our days." He couldn't believe it. "They're thankful for me, thankful for sullen, angry Lee, thankful to have him in their home, thankful to call him all their own." After breakfast, to town, to go to the store, new shoes, new clothes, a haircut, and more. Now there's the school, and there's the square, and there's the park, right over there. "Now, we know you've got two brothers here, too. You'll see them often, we promise you. Now, we want you to meet a neighbor, a friend. Next stop is right around this bend." Lee was stunned, didn't know what to feel. Were they sincere, honest, real? Should he give these people a try? Something felt right. He didn't know why. "I can see my brothers." That's what they'd said. And they said they had a pet for him, a dog named Red. A house, a home, parents, a pet. Maybe he wouldn't run just yet. Lee thought of the orphanage, New York, his past. And now here he was in Texas, Texas, so vast. All his family in New York were working on their own. Who was more likely to give Lee a real home? He looked in their faces, from him to her. If he ran, it would hurt them, that's for sure. He thought of the kiss, the promise, the prayer. And for the first time in his life, Lee realized maybe grown-ups can care. They took his hands, and he walked between on what was becoming the most beautiful day he had ever seen. Because to every person they met, they said to everyone, "We'd like you to meet Lee. Lee, our son."
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9: Hi, Wonder Kids. It's Paige. Have you ever heard the word hybrid before? Maybe you've heard someone talking about their hybrid car, a car that uses gas and electricity. Or maybe you've heard of someone going to a hybrid school, a place with in-person classes and online classes. Have you ever heard of animal hybrids before? This happens when a dad animal and a mom animal of different species have a baby together. A mule is a hybrid horse and donkey baby, and a liger is a hybrid lion and tiger baby. Pretty cool, right? Today we're going to talk about another animal hybrid, a hybrid bear, in fact. We've done a couple episodes about bears on Constant Wonder Kids, including rare bears like sloth bears and sun bears. However, today's hybrid is the rarest bear of all, the Pizzly Bear.
10: They are extremely rare. And so the only reason we actually know about a Pizzly is one was shot in the wild. And so back in about 2006, Jim Martell, he was a hunter from Idaho, actually shot one of these polar bears on the Banks Islands in Canada. And it was through further DNA testing that they were actually able to demonstrate that this bear that was shot that looked like a polar bear in some ways, but also looked a little bit like a grizzly bear in some ways, actually was in fact a Pizzly or a growler bear. It had a polar bear mother and a grizzly bear father.
9: This is Larissa DeSantis. She's a paleontologist and expert on this rare hybrid bear, the Pizzly Bear. You might have noticed that she also called it a growler bear, and either works because whatever you call it, this bear is part grizzly bear and part polar bear.
10: So they are what you would expect if you had a polar bear mother and a grizzly bear father. They are intermediate between the two. And so coloration is intermediate. You'll often find they're not as white as the polar bear. They have a much lighter coloration than grizzly bears and are intermediate in that form. The other ways in which they're intermediate are having a skull that's not as elongated as the polar bear. One of the things that we've noticed about polar bears is they have these elongated skulls, and those skulls are really useful for hunting these seals from sea ice. Grizzlies, on the other hand, actually have shorter skulls, and they're able to have much higher bite forces.
9: Can you picture what Larissa is describing? This Pizzly Bear has features that are in between a polar bear and a grizzly bear. It might sound almost like an imaginary creature, but Larissa says that there have been multiple Pizzly Bears in real life.
10: There have been a few other occurrences in the wild where there have been instances of Pizzlies, or even Pizzlies have reproduced with grizzlies and produced offspring, which have been subsequently examined and documented as occurring in the wild. And also there have been occurrences of Pizzlies in captivity, and they have also been studied at particular zoos.
9: These Pizzly Bears born in zoos are especially useful to scientists.
10: So there was an occurrence of Pizzly cubs, a male and female cub that were born in captivity. What they did is they immediately removed those two cubs from the polar bear mother, and they were raised at another zoo. And They actually studied these Pisleys to understand their phenotype, what they looked like, and also their behavior. And so it was one of these rare opportunities to see, you know, is a Pisley better at swimming than a grizzly? And the answer was yes. So a Pisley is better able to swim than a grizzly, and it's not as good of a swimmer as a polar bear. And there were other features they were curious about and other behaviors, like how did it actually interact with different objects? Did it sort of pounce on them? When it lied down, how did it lie? And also, what did it look like as far as coloration and body form and all of those different features? And so they were actually able to better understand what these Pisleys were in a environment in which they could get very close to these living animals and learn about their behaviors.
11: Learning about Pisley bear behaviors is fascinating, but that's not how Larissa gets to know these interesting bears. As a paleontologist, she's not watching Pisley bears in the wild or in zoos. Instead, she studies fossils and bones in museums.
10: I actually choose to study these animals from the safety of museum collections. I study things and try to understand and recreate sort of the behavior of animals in the past. And just recently, we wanted to understand what was happening with some more modern animals today. You know, how have the diets of polar bears changed over time? Or how can we better understand the diets of grizzly bears, for example? And in a world in which climate change is happening, we really want to know what these impacts are.
11: Polar bears are affected by climate change. They live in the Arctic, up near the North Pole, and spend their days walking across icebergs, eating seals. Climate change is causing these icebergs to melt, and this makes it harder for the polar bears to access the seals that they've traditionally eaten. Larissa learns a lot about what polar bears eat and why by looking at their teeth.
10: Some of our research has looked at what polar bear diets were doing over time. Polar bears, essentially, they're highly specialized on eating these seals from sea ice. And are they now becoming more desperate? Are they eating sort of a broader array of things? We know that there has been observations of them eating seabird eggs. Are they now eating from carcasses and having to scavenge? What are they actually doing? And so one of the ways that we can do this is we can study polar bears from the safety of museum collections and actually take molds of their teeth. So essentially do a little bit of dentistry. And from that dentistry, we can reconstruct sort of the textures of the foods that they ate. And when we do this, one of the things that we find is that polar bears eat soft things. They really prefer blubber. And in some cases, a really healthy polar bear will even leave some of the meat and the flesh behind of seals and really just concentrate on that blubber that has lots of fat so that it can also maintain a high amount of fat in its body. And so they will eat lots of very soft things. One of the things that I noticed being a paleontologist is that their teeth for this very large bear, their molars, are actually a little bit smaller than grizzly bear molars.
11: Grizzly bears and polar bears don't just have different teeth sizes. They also have completely different head shapes. As Larissa mentioned earlier, polar bears have longer skulls that have helped them better hunt seals in the Arctic. But it might be getting in their way when they try to eat other foods.
10: The polar bear is highly specialized on being able to hunt seals from sea ice. And so even though they are closely related to grizzly bears, they diverged some time ago, about 500,000 years ago. And those skulls are really useful for, again, hunting these seals from sea ice. And that is really a very specific adaptation for that behavior. The elongated shape of the skull was actually limiting the polar bear's ability to eat really hard foods. And this is exactly the opposite of what you see in a grizzly bear. Grizzly bears have a shorter skull. They're able to eat really hard things. They can eat tubers. They can eat various seeds and acorns. They eat lots of fish and are really the ultimate generalist. Everything from grass to even carcasses of hoofed animals. Grizzlies will eat pretty much everything. And they're really well suited to being able to eat all these different food sources. But the polar bears aren't.
11: I think that it's amazing that Larissa is able to learn so much about polar and grizzly bears just by looking at their teeth and bones. Having this extra information about these bears helps her make predictions about Pisley bears. For instance, if Pisley bears have shorter skulls and larger teeth like grizzly bears, then maybe they would be more successful in the wild than polar bears because they're able to eat different types of food.
10: We're thinking about a world in which we're getting a warming environment where grizzlies maybe having a few other adaptations and being a little bit more polar bear-like, maybe better swimmers, for example, or able to eat a variety of foods more like the grizzly bear than the polar bear, that you might see pizzlies doing fairly well. We normally expect hybrids to not do very well. And that's because, again, their parents are well suited for those particular environments than this sort of combination is.
11: Larissa's work studying grizzlies, polar bears, and pizzly bears shows us how paleontology isn't just about getting to know animals that lived a long time ago. It can help us understand what wildlife might look like in our world in the future. One big question that people might have about pizzly bears is, will they stick around? Or are they just a random natural occurrence that's happened a couple of times?
10: Even just the fact that we have pizzlies is sort of showing us that we have evolution in action. And so essentially what you're seeing is these two populations that became separated and had very different ecologies over time became very distinct from one another. That being said, they're able to mate, they're able to produce offspring, and even those offspring are able to mate and produce other offspring. And so what I expect to happen is that aspects of polar bear genetics and their genome will actually become integrated into the grizzly bears as well. And so we've seen that in the past. There's been genetic studies that have showed polar bear DNA basically making it into the grizzly bear populations. And the reason why they're coming together is because of climate change. You're having one population that's moving further north, and it's sort of starting to now overlap with the range of polar bears. You have polar bears that are now actually moving further south. And so I do expect there to be increased interactions between these bears. I also do expect there's going to be increased interactions between both of these bears and humans moving forward, because there's now an overlap of them in each other's ranges, and we are now overlapping the ranges of many of these bears that we weren't doing to quite the same extent previously.
11: So not only does Larissa think that there will be more pizzly bears, but she thinks that we humans will run into them more and more in the future. How crazy is that? Whether scientists are studying bones and fossils like Larissa, or actual pizzly bear behavior like the scientists at the zoo, they are all contributing new knowledge about this interesting bear. The study of pizzly bears teaches us how scientists are able to learn more about the natural world, even as it changes. Knowing that new species, like pizzlies, are even possible fills me with a sense of awe and wonder, and reminds me that there is always more to discover in the natural world.

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6: Thanks for joining us for an hour of storytelling today. Before the break, we heard an episode of the Constant Wonder Kids podcast called Introducing the Pizzly Bear. For our final story, we've got a tale told by the storyteller Glenda Bonin. This story is called Cat and Tiger.
7: Cat and Tiger, a South American folk tale. Tiger watched Cat feeding on a fat bird.
8: "It isn't fair. All the other animals laugh at me and compare me with Cat. I am so hungry. I'd eat him if I could catch him. I must find a way to make Cat teach me what he knows."
7: That is how it was a long time ago, a time when Cat was regarded as one of the finest hunters in the jungle. And Tiger, although much bigger than Cat, was awkward, clumsy, and always hungry. You see, poor Tiger had never learned how to hunt, and he often had to eat grass, roots, and grubs just to stay alive. One day, after Cat had enjoyed a particularly satisfying meal, Tiger, who had been watching Cat, got on his belly and timidly approached.
8: "Please, cousin, will you help me? Although we look the same, you are a better hunter. You have hunting skills I have never learned. Will you teach me what you know so I can take better care of myself?"
7: Cat considered what Tiger had to say and finally agreed to teach his cousin how to be a better hunter. "If I do this, will you work hard and be patient and practice everything I show you?" Tiger was quick to agree. The thought of becoming a good hunter was worth learning from an inferior creature. Of course, he was careful not to let Cat know how he really felt, and he made certain that the lessons he received from Cat took place where other animals could not witness his humiliation. Day after day, Cat showed Tiger his hunting skills. With great patience, Cat taught Tiger how to find a spot in the tall grass and wait patiently. He showed Tiger how to climb trees and hide on a branch. He taught Tiger how to creep up behind something without making a sound. Cat instructed Tiger on how to sharpen his teeth and claws, and the next day he taught Tiger how to bite and claw. Tiger resented Cat, but he worked hard at his lessons and he practiced every day. It wasn't long before he became impatient. He did not want to be a student forever. "Teach me more! Teach me more! I want to know everything!" demanded Tiger. At last, the time came to learn about jumping. Cat said to Tiger, "This will be your last lesson. Soon you will be able to hunt on your own with confidence and success." For a week, they practiced jumping. First sideways, then forward, forward, and then to the side, always being silent and quick. Cat was a good teacher, and Tiger was learning well. "Friend Tiger," said Cat, "you have learned well and know my best hunting and tracking skills. I can teach you no more." Tiger was pleased. Since Cat had taught him so well, he no longer needed Cat. "I should eat him now," thought Tiger. "This way, no one will ever know I had to learn how to hunt from little Cat." In an instant, Tiger jumped on top of Cat, but Cat, with the same quickness, jumped back out of harm's way. Tiger landed, whoop! in the dust on the ground where Cat had been just a moment before.
9: What happened?" moaned Tiger in dismay. "You jumped backwards! You never taught me how to jump backwards! I thought you said my lessons were complete!"
7: Cat replied, "Indeed, your lessons are complete. You have learned all you need to know and nothing more. I did not teach you how to jump backwards because I know you as well as I know myself. It would not have been wise for me to teach you how to jump backwards. Protecting oneself is the first rule of every good hunter. It is not my responsibility to teach you how to keep yourself safe." From that day to this, Cat and Tiger have hunted for their food in the same way, but Tiger, poor Tiger, has never learned how to jump backwards.
6: That was Cat and Tiger, a story performed for you by Glenda Bonin. Thanks for joining us for an hour of storytelling today. We've loved sharing these stories with you, and we hope you will feel inspired to share some stories of your own. I'm your host, Sam Payne. We'll see you next time.
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13: BBC News with Emily Thomas. Iran has given a defiant response to a US threat to cut off its economy, saying Tehran was confident its trading partners would resist pressure from Washington. Iran's finance minister, Ali Madanizadeh, said if enemies launched a campaign of what he called economic terrorism, the Iranians had their own tools and knew how to play the game. Here's our Middle East correspondent, Yoland Nell.
16: Donald Trump has already called this economic warfare and isolation on an unprecedented scale. And the U.S. Treasury says it's mapped out Iran's revenue networks. It's looking at its most vital lifelines, these five sectors, digital assets, technology, gold, aviation and shipping. And it's put all these sectors on notice. I was watching how Iran's finance minister was reacting to this, and he appeared on state television, kind of calm and smiling sometimes. He said they've made every effort to test the resolve of the Iranian people, and they failed every time. The government has this two-year plan. It's ready for these developments.
13: Pakistan says there's been significant progress in talks with Iranian leaders in Tehran that focused on a path to peace. The Pakistani delegation was led by the army chief, Asim Manir. His discussions with the Iranian president, foreign minister and parliament speaker are said to have focused on measures to prevent further escalation, the reopening of the Strait of Hormuz and ending the conflict. Continuing violence in Haiti is deepening concerns about elections planned for December, the first in a decade. The UN says at least 47 people were killed in a gang raid on Kenskoff, a hillside community overlooking the capital, Port-au-Prince. Kenskoff has suffered around a dozen attacks since last year. Fire crews in the US state of Nevada say they've brought under control about a quarter of the wildfire outside Reno. Officials, however, remain concerned that gusts of wind could drive the flames towards more homes. Here's Shaima Khalil.
17: Throughout the day, we've just seen extraordinary pictures, really, these orange walls of flames racing down the hills, coming into people's homes, people driving through smoke, trying really to outrun the fires to get to evacuation centers. And then you see these slopes completely blackened with burned homes and vehicles scattered across the landscape. The authorities are saying that it started through human activity. And the question that they haven't been able to answer is when exactly it started and how it started.
13: The British Prime Minister has said he plans to travel to Washington with other European leaders next month to try to persuade President Trump to allow Ukraine to access American Patriot air defense missile stocks. Andy Burnham was speaking after a visit to Kyiv, during which President Volodymyr Zelensky highlighted Ukraine's need to better defend itself against Russian drone and missile attacks. World News from the BBC.
18: It's like two banks of a river, and you've got this one side where you're hopeful for motherhood and then the other side where childlessness has landed and you kind of know that it's not going to happen. In between that space is what I call the bridge or the void. In that space, it's like you can't go backwards, but you're also not quite ready to move forward and embrace childlessness.

0: Welcome to The Lisa Show, where we take a good look at life. Hey, it's Lisa. This is our Starting Over series, and today we're looking at a kind of starting over that is different from every other story we've heard so far. Most of the time, when you think about starting over, I think about change, whether it's the kind of change you choose, like going back to school or finding a new career, or the change that you can't always choose, like the end of a marriage or fill in the blank with any unwanted or unforeseen event. You get the idea. Some of us are born changing, others have change thrust upon us. And we're going to hear several more stories about change as we continue to highlight journeys of people who have started over in their lives. But today, you're going to hear about a kind of starting over that occurs when life doesn't change, when you desperately want or expect it to change, as a part of your vision of the future and plans for who you want to be and what you want to do, and then it doesn't. How do you move on from something that hasn't happened? Today's guest is Sarah Roberts, a community pillar with over 30 years of experience teaching, counseling, and providing support to people who have experienced infertility or unwanted childlessness. She has her own story about starting over and finding meaning in her life after a grueling battle with infertility. And she also has some incredible advice for others going through similar transitions. But before we get too far ahead of ourselves, let me introduce you to Sarah.
1: Thank you so much for inviting me to participate in this conversation with you, Lisa. It's such an inspiring podcast, and so it's so lovely to be here with you. I just wanted to quickly start to let you know that I'm coming in from Brisbane in Australia, and when we gather, the first thing that we do is to acknowledge the traditional owners of the lands where we live and work. So for me, that's the Yagara and Turrbal people of the Brisbane region, and I just wanted to acknowledge their elders past, present and emerging. So just to begin there. And thank you so much for holding the space for this really deep but complex conversation. This can be a hard conversation to hear, particularly for people who perhaps are parenting and maybe quite overwhelmed and find that quite an intense experience. This conversation can also be tricky for people who have clearly chosen and made that legitimate decision that parenting isn't for them and maybe don't relate to some of the aspects of my story. So I just want to acknowledge that as well. And then finally to acknowledge the members of your audience who had wanted to be parents and where it didn't happen for them. And it has been a struggle and it has been potentially quite painful, but also enriching. And they may have been making some choices in their lives towards meaning and connection. And

0: across my life, being a mum was like a given for me, where it was just assumed that at some point I would move into being mum and meet my children and raise them. And I recognise that that's not for everybody, but for me it was a really important part of who I was as a person. I met my husband in my early 30s. We tried probably kind of around mid-30s onwards for children, and it was a decade-long journey. We went through IVF. We did conceive and had multiple pre-implantation miscarriages. And, a decade later, I made that heartbreaking decision. Well, it was kind of made for me, was that I wasn't going to be a mum. And certainly other pathways to parenthood weren't open to me at that point. And really by the end of a decade, I left that journey quite broken, and I just made that really heartbreaking decision to walk away from that dream of what I had hoped my life would be.
1: Sarah's heartbreaking decision and how she was able to make it and process it is something we're going to hear about more in a moment as part of her starting over journey. But to set the stage for that, we have to look a little closer at the grief and loneliness and weird social implications that show up in a transition like this.
0: And I was really overwhelmed by the grief and actually quite surprised by how deeply I was grieving, and then also how deeply it had really impacted on my sense of self, who I was in the world and what life really was about for me. And almost all the women I knew had become mothers or were child-free by choice. There really wasn't anybody that I knew personally who had wanted to be a mum and it didn't happen. And when I tried to talk about it, often there would be comments that might be said around, you know, perhaps I didn't try hard enough, or aren't I lucky, or why don't you adopt, trying to help me to problem solve, or, you know, being a parent's really hard, have one of mine. Kind of these comments that really shut me down and really disenfranchised my grief.
1: This experience of disenfranchised grief is so vivid, and it's something that I can relate to deeply. It feels very isolating when your grief is a public affair and you get these kinds of comments, the problem solving or the silver lining or the blaming. I mean, some of it is just bewildering, and there's this impulse where you start to develop, like, don't tell people. Play it close to the chest. I mean, you can avoid a lot of awkward and painful interactions by being guarded and by not sharing. But if Sarah ever had the impulse, she instead chose to run in the opposite direction, which I think is really interesting, sharing and building community resources for people like her.
0: Once I started to talk publicly about it, which was in 2014, I had other women reach out to me, and we'd talk about our experiences, and we had a lot in common. And they would say, oh, I'm getting the same comments as well. Like, what is that about? And what we realized is that we were living in a culture that was quite blind to our grief and our experience. And we were often shamed and often felt quite invisible and unable to perhaps talk about our experiences and receive the support that we need. And so it was kind of that cultural context a little bit, where to be an adult woman, it was just assumed that everybody would become mothers. And for those of us that didn't, often we received comments that often came from a place of pity and poor you, and yet we were maturing and transitioning into adult women as well. And so it was really about starting to find our voice and starting to raise a little bit of awareness in the community and support others who were really struggling.
1: I think it's significant that Sarah talks about finding our voice, referring to not only her own voice, but the other people who came on this journey with her. That tendency that we were talking about earlier, that people have to retreat into themselves when their culture is blind to their grief, is something that Sarah noticed happening to other people. And when she observed that, it made all the difference to the way she chose to share, not only to create the space that was so missing in society for people like her, especially as they're starting out and accepting this new reality they didn't choose, but to bring other people into that space with her.
0: So many women do retreat into themselves. And I think there was something within me that was almost like this need for a voice, a sense of fairness and a sense of connection for other women. And it was also because my background had been really

0: Kind of a social work counselling background, I always had had this strong sense of justice and care for people who perhaps were struggling. And I guess I kind of realised that if I was feeling really silenced and didn't have a voice, what were other women experiencing? And what I found as I've connected with women is that so many women kind of retreat from their social friendships and can become quite isolated and may feel like there aren't safe spaces for them to actually talk about what they're experiencing and what they're going through. Sometimes we live in a community where people want you to present the positive, the upside, the hero story. And when we're feeling a little bit broken and struggling, we perhaps maybe don't have the literacy or the grief literacy really to actually understand what's going on and what we might be needing at those points, which really is being able to just acknowledge and validate and normalise our stories. So what happens a lot for women like me is that when we reach out and we shut down, because it's so silent within the culture, what we can do is we can internalise it and feel, oh God, what's wrong with me? Why aren't I coping with it? Like, and you can feel like clearly everybody else is doing fine. But then as you start to reach out and connect, you go, oh yeah, me too. This is actually also quite a struggle, and how do we move on from that struggle and create meaning and connection within that experience as well? That's a really important part of the story as well, I think.
1: I think so too, and I think what a benefit it is for you to have a grief literacy right now. I love that term. I don't know what it's like to go through childlessness and infertility. I do know what it means to grieve deeply. I lost my husband, and I find a connection with you in how you're kind of surprised that we live in a culture that doesn't have a grief literacy. How did that impact your ability to start over after, you know, a decade-long struggle?
0: One of the things that can happen is that often because we live in a culture where womanhood can be equated to motherhood, for those of us who aren't able to be mothers, sometimes we can feel like I have to do something really big to kind of make up for or compensate for not being a mum. And often it's considered natural to be able to be fertile. And so we can really, can be a real reckoning in our relationship with our body and our relationship with ourselves. So as we're looking externally for care and support, how are we able to find ways to also gently offer that to ourselves? And so what I've found is that a lot of women that I work with really shift their own internal landscape as part of the journey of working through the grief, really having a look at the shame and the other complex emotions that might come up for them. So that's a really key piece of the journey.
1: Sarah's explanation of this deep grief and having to process the shame and discomfort that seeps in due to spoken or unspoken societal expectations, all of this sets the scene for how difficult it really was to start over. Sarah's going to describe that moment, how and when she stepped out of her old expectations and began processing her grief in a new way, a process that was anything but simple.
0: When I walk you through this story, it's a dark space, so I just wanted to just offer a trigger that if this is difficult for people to hear, that just to people be aware of that. I did my last IVF cycle. I think at that stage I was in my mid-40s, so it was very unlikely it was going to happen. And even at that stage, I still had two embryos transferred. And even after I had left the clinic after the last cycle, I still was hopeful for another 18 months. And what I describe for women, it's like two banks of a river, and you've got this one side where you're hopeful for motherhood and then the other side where childlessness has landed and you kind of know that it's not going to happen. And in between that space is what I call the bridge or the void. And in that space, it's like you can't go backwards, but you're also not quite ready to move forward and embrace childlessness. And so I had 18 months where I would wake in the middle of the night from this dream. I was standing on a beach in a white nightdress, and I would just walked into the sea, and it was under a full moon, and I just walked into the sea. I kept having this recurring dream, and then I would actually literally go out and stand on my property under the moon. What I realised is that I wasn't actually suicidal, but it was like the part of me that wanted to be a mother she was leaving. She actually realized that she wasn't going to be realized. And so it was my psyche really digesting that. And at the end of that 18 months, even though I was actually still hopeful of being a mum during that time, I'd hoped some miracle would happen. At the end of that 18 months, a friend of mine, she sat me down and she said, "Sweetie, this isn't going to happen for you, is it?" And for the first time, I was able to say the words, "I'm never going to be a mum." And it was just this sense of, wow, like to even be able to acknowledge that it wasn't going to happen. And then that was also during a period in my life when my father was unwell. He was dying from cancer, and so I did a lot of support for him during that time. And then in the following year, and this is one thing I would suggest for women, is that during that first year is to really create a little bit of a cocoon in your life, to really create a sanctuary to look after you and your needs, and potentially maybe even to think of what is something I can do to honour or ritualise the end of this in my life. And one thing that we did was we actually went and walked 800 kilometres across Spain. We walked the Camino de Santiago in Spain, and that was our process of, I had finished reading Cheryl Strayed's Wild, and I had thought, oh, I'll go and I'll do this walk and it'll all be fixed up.
2: Yeah.
0: Which, you know, the illusions that you carry.
2: But you just go forward. I really do admire, I know, right? That. I know you've got to do something, so why not?
0: You totally do.
2: Yeah.
0: You just breathe and go, oh, I'm still here.
2: Yeah.
0: And so what happened for me then was I walked across Spain, and it became a full stop at the end of that period of my life. It was like the ritual ending to say, this part of my life is finished. And I think back on that time, it literally felt like I was in a video game and the game had ended, and now I was in bonus time, and it was just like, I don't know what this is going to look like. I have no idea, because I just hadn't imagined what it might be. And I thought the grief would be finished at that point, but I came back from Spain and fell in a heap. I had a bit of stuff going on physically, and really that was almost the beginning of the grief. Was it's kind of like it had landed, and now it's time to grieve. I was no longer in denial or hoping that it might happen. And that was the end of 2016, and that was the point that I really started to move through the grief.
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1: Welcome back. You're listening to The Lisa Show. I think it's so poignant when Sarah mentions the way her grief evolved outside of what she expected. She built these cathartic practices in her life. She was taking care of herself in her cocoon. She created that symbolic milestone of walking across Spain. And as she closed the chapter for some of those old hopes and disappointments, it felt like the grief would be finished. But that wasn't the case. And for all of us who have experienced grief, this is a deeply relatable thing. Just when I think I can't be surprised anymore by the way grief shows up in my life or what changes about it, I'm wrong. And we talked about this a little bit, how even these big moves to start over with a new mindset don't always equate to pain going away when we think it should.
0: one of the things that, did help me was that I knew that because my work had been in counselling, and I had assumed that I would come back from Spain and have this grand new idea of my life being...
2: Wouldn't that be great?
0: Completely different. And
2: I'm only laughing because I did a similar thing. I was like, okay, it's been a year after my husband's death, and now I'm going to emerge. And I had new great dreams, and I was like, oh, it's just a regular Tuesday. Oh, great. What do I do? You know, kind of thing. It was like,
0: this is
2: really hard.
0: Exactly right. Exactly. And... And you do, like, you wake up each day in your own life and you're kind of going, oh, what is this like? And one of the things that I really work with women around is that when I talk about grief, I talk about it being like a river that flows. And when you think about that river, often when people are grieving, what we often need to do is just allow what comes up, allow those feelings to come up, to feel them and allow them to move through. And it's like you let that river flow and you don't know timing the time frame. It's a process, But within that river, you might have things like boulders or you even might have dams that keep that river stuck. And within childlessness in particular, there can be multiple places where that river can get stuck. One of them is trauma, where you are so activated into this adrenal active space that you're almost out of your body and out of your emotions. And it's very difficult to kind of sit with feelings when you're in a trauma activated state. And that's all about safety. It's all about finding ways to feel safe within your life. Other places where the grief can get stuck can be that sense of shame, that sense of self-worth, that sense of worthiness. And a lot of that can be echoes back into times in the past where we may have taken on, where our needs may not have been met, perhaps as children. And what we've done is we've gone, oh, that's because I'm not worthy, or that I'm not allowed to feel, or it's not okay to be angry. You know, it's not unusual for women to feel really difficult emotions like envy or jealousy for what they don't have. And one of the things I'll do when I'm working with women is that idea that childlessness can almost be like an invitation toward wholeness. That anger, that jealousy, that rage, that sadness, all those difficult feelings. Imagine you're at this huge banquet table and all of those emotions have their own seat. They are a part of you and there's important messages and needs within those feelings. And it's really about sitting with and understanding and being in dialogue with those parts of yourself and understanding, and that's almost the way that you come to a place of wholeness. And so rather than going, I need to not feel that, it's like, oh, envy, you've arrived again. Oh, I know when envy comes up, that means that there's something missing for me, and I understand that it tells me what's missing. And if I can hold myself and my feelings in this really loving and compassionate way rather than critically judging ourselves. And so it's almost like we're completely shifting our internal landscape as we're navigating through the grieving process.
2: I didn't expect to connect with Sarah so deeply about grief when we first started talking about childlessness, something I've never experienced. And even though starting over for Sarah came with very fresh grief, she found ways to empower herself and she kept looking for healing, which is also something that I can identify with as well. What she learned very quickly was that the resources that she needed didn't always exist. And even good therapists weren't necessarily good at talking about unwanted childlessness.
0: When I say I went to a grief therapist, I did actually try around. I went to see a number of different people. And what I found was that some of the comments that were made in social spaces were made to me in the therapy room as well. I had enough knowledge because of my background to go, that's about your level of understanding. It's not about me. And so I was able to kind of separate that a little bit. But what I did realize is, this hasn't been talked about very much. It hasn't been well researched. There's not a lot of books around how to work therapeutically with people coming to terms with childlessness. There just wasn't that work that had been done. So I guess that kind of lit a little spark within me to go, maybe there's something there that I could bring to the table to maybe support the learning around that. And really, it's only been the last decade where people have started to come forward and talk about their stories and beginning to see researchers who've got lived experience who are starting to tell their stories and to do the work to really inform therapists around how to work well with women who are experiencing childlessness. So that was kind of the little spark, I guess.
2: And that little spark has been propelling Sarah ever since to change the rhetoric around childlessness. And one aspect of this important conversation is identity and self-worth.
0: There can be quite a gendered experience of being a parent or being a mother or even being a father. So there can be a real sense of masculinity if you're a father and femininity if you're a mother. Childlessness can be a real reckoning with our sense of self and identity. And often we may have taken on some of those social messages. And so if we're able to kind of have a look at the culture and go, okay, this is what the culture says, the only way to be a fully realized woman is perhaps to be a mother. And let's talk about reproduction as being, yes, it's a really valuable part of the human experience. And if people choose to do that, it's a really meaningful and important part of what it means to be human. But it's not the only part of what it means to be human. And sometimes when we live, life will throw things at us. And sometimes they're just awful things and there's not necessarily a reason and they just happen. And that's part of what it means to be human and being alive.
2: I love that Sarah pointed this out very specifically, because any part of starting over isn't done in a vacuum. Really, our society and the people surrounding us can and do influence us in ways that we don't always fully acknowledge. And I love talking about ways that we can help other people start over more effectively, even if this isn't our own personal journey. And I love this reminder about what it means to be human and why it's so important to keep that definition inclusive. In the same way that parenthood as the sole measure of someone's value in society is the harmful mindset, people who are childless face additional obstacles in a society that is mostly uninformed about this kind of journey.
0: The other thing that can come up can be blame, where people can be quite judgmental of us. And what I would suggest is, for people who are engaging with people who don't have kids, is starting from a place of respect and also wonder. And I don't mean intrusively, so it's about really respecting someone's boundaries and privacy and what they feel comfortable sharing. But perhaps wondering, I wonder what life is like for you. I wonder what brings you meaning and what the connections are in your life. You know, gently start to build those kinds of connections, because there's always been people who haven't had children across human communities. And we've often had really significant, important roles in community life. And what's kind of happened is that we've broken into these really kind of isolated nuclear family units and often are quite disconnected from each other's lives in many ways. And it's about how we bring community and connection back into our lives and how that can be a great benefit to children. I think it's really important for children,
2: absolutely,
0: right, to have exposure to lots of different ways of being being adults, and different perspectives can be, and it really allows them to become so much more expansive as they're growing into being adults themselves. So yeah.
2: Oh, I love that perspective. It's so beautiful. I mean, it's really true. And I feel that there's so much to be learned in so many other facets of starting over, of this sense of community and connection that we all need. So why would it be different in this situation? Suffering in isolation isn't how you best heal. And it has so many other benefits in society. When you do see, there are so many different ways to be a human, to be an adult, it's freeing no matter what path happens, whether it's you're imagined, you're dreamed, you're undreamed, whatever it is. It's just so much more expansive. That kind of support system, I think sometimes we speak very generally about, you know, community and connection. For you, what kind of support systems have been the most valuable?
0: Definitely the three for me was to really create that sanctuary and to really it almost like it was a reckoning. So I was somebody who had attachment wounds from my younger years. And so there was a lot of healing work that was needed around me and my sense of self and sense of self-worth. And so a lot of that work was needed to create that sanctuary and really learn to tend to and care to me. The second thing was then around finding a really good therapeutic relationship. Most of us can benefit from good therapy, right? But particularly when we're in those really vulnerable times and times of intense transition in our lives. And what I'll say is that absolutely for some women, the transition to childlessness can be as much an identity transformation as the transition to motherhood. Mm. And there is significant things that can happen within that process. And finally, I would say is initially would probably be to reach out to other women who have been through the experience. And so others who can validate and normalize the story and support you and listen. And not everyone who is childless is going to be really a good connection for you, but it's kind of gently finding those opportunities to connect. But once you're in a more solid place, it makes you feel so much more solid in being able to navigate social situations and friendships and family relationships where your story maybe isn't seen or helped. And it just allows you to be a lot more, they just don't get it. Like, that's okay. That's probably the three really key things that I would suggest.
2: Such a generous way to see that. I had one more question for Sarah, and that was about something I found on her website, a quote which said, "An empty cradle does not mean an empty life." I asked her about the origin of that sentiment, and she told me this story.
0: It was like I was standing in front of a one-way mirror, and I was looking into a life that you can't reach, a life that you're so deeply desiring, a self that you realize isn't going to happen. And when you're standing in that place, it's really hard to imagine anything else. And there can be this sense of, if I give up on that dream, then I'm giving up on my kids. And does it mean that I didn't want it? It can be really, really hard. And the first thing is just to notice where you're standing and to take a deep breath and what is it that I need right now? And then to gently, perhaps when you're ready, to take that first step. And that can be really hard. If you've got people to walk with you on that journey, they can be there with you for part of that. But it may come to a time where that vision might stop from being right in front of you to just gently moving to the side, and gently sometimes it then might shift to your periphery and you're starting to see other possibilities.
2: This mindfulness that Sarah is describing is very different from the advice that people like her tend to get.
0: Often what's said to us is, you just need to give up on that and get over it and move forward. It's not an external process. It's from within you where you start to go, I might go and, maybe go and learn drawing or something, or just something simple and gentle that allows you to keep moving forward with life. And it's very much something that you craft that comes from who you are in the world. And just every blessing and care for you if you're traveling through this journey is really, really sending you love and hopes that you can move forward and move to a place of wholeness.
2: Moving to a place of wholeness is something that resonates with me, especially with the themes of grief and acceptance in this journey. I'm so inspired by the many different ways Sarah responded to a lack of resources or lack of understanding by choosing to create those things that she needed for other people. There's this incredible empowered selflessness in the way she's fostered communities and conversations for other people. And I also admire her honesty in addressing the way grief really works. For Sarah, starting over was a combination of forced conditions in her life and a choice that only she could make to let go of the impossible and find healing. Also, that metaphor that she used of a banquet really sticks with me. That idea of inviting all of your emotions to sit down at the table and accept them and acknowledge them and not judge them or fear them so acutely is such a hopeful thought. Using that idea that all of your emotions, the anger, the pain, the envy, whatever comes up in any grief transition or journey like this one, are just invitations to wholeness. You know, when life doesn't change the way we think it will or should have, it really brings me peace knowing that there are these avenues for joy that also weren't in the plans either. When you experience more of them, it becomes more hopeful, but especially in the beginning when you're starting over, you wonder if they really exist. You have to trust those who are further along in the journey to tell you, yes, those are other moments are coming, other emotions, other opportunities for unexpected in good ways are also on the horizon as well. Loss, reaching out, building a community, and becoming whole together, those themes that Sarah talked about are great ways to think about starting over. But it's that last one of becoming whole together that is the takeaway for me, because I think that's what makes us all human. You're listening to The Lisa Show. We'll be right back.
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2: Welcome to the Council of Moms, where we really talk about the things that are on your mind. In fact, specifically, we have listener questions today. I'm really excited just to dive into it. My name is Lisa Valentine Clark. I am a widowed mother of five kids. Right now, my kids are mostly grown. I only have two at home, although I had three yesterday. I'm kind of in that phase where they sort of like come and go and they're, you know, like moving in and out as young adults. So that's the phase of parenting that I'm in. I love hosting this podcast. I love talking with other moms and doing some acting and voiceover work. That's kind of what I do, but I would love to know what everyone else does. And so here on the Council of Moms, we have...
14: I'm Anna Eck, and I am a multi-business owner. One of my businesses that I am most proud of is my childcare company, which is called the Mom Pod Co. It stemmed out of being a single mom and then going through a bunch of different childcare issues. And I am really proud of it. It's growing. I try to do a lot of work in my community and for helping other moms in different areas. And so that's my life, momhood. And then now I get to help mom other children. And so it's super fun. And I have two kids, a baby who is only 6 months. She is my little angel. Just aww, kidding.
2: You should have brought her.
14: Yeah, I thought about it, but she would steal the show because she's got like a head full of hair. Like literally looks like she was born with a wig. And I love it. She's just cute. And then I have my son who's also adorable. He is 4. And that's us right now. Just a small little family getting going on our journey. And so it's fun.
15: Hi, I'm Trina Celeste. I have a mix of life experiences, but I have 3 sons. One's a Marine. He's in Okinawa, Japan. Right now, I have a 20-year-old tomorrow that's going to Utah Valley University. And then I have a 9th grader that plays the trumpet. And then I have 5 stepkids. So I have 8 kids if you add them up. Sometimes I joke, it's 3 + 5 feels like 27.
2: Right, yeah.
15: Right?
2: Like I think that math checks out.
15: Yeah, that's what it feels like some days. But we have a a large, not on the small side like you. We've just kind of like went big bang, you know, as we remarried and blended a big family. But my background has been in technology for 30 years and co-founded a nonprofit, which is most of the work I've been doing lately. I do a lot of public speaking and presentations, but my true passion and love is helping women in their careers and find the and between life success and a successful career and knowing how to meld those two things. And I recently published a book called Orchestrating Life Work Harmony, and how to do that, how to find harmony in our lives between life and work, and instead of trying to balance everything. So that's a little bit about me and what I
13: Great.
15: Do. Yeah.
13: Awesome. I'm Cree Taylor, and I sometimes have three kids, but no, I actually have four of them. And they are young. My oldest is 8, and then I have a 5-year-old, a 3-year-old, and an 18-month-old. Oh, wow. So, that keeps half of my life busy, well, all of my life busy. Mm-hmm. And then I'm also a teacher. I'm a lecturer at a university in North Logan. I teach in the English department there, writing, research, courses about race and ethnicity and inclusive excellence. And I found, as I was pondering coming down here, it's like all of my work in teaching and mothering, I coach at some high school sports, is mothering. Like, I just do that everywhere. Mm-hmm. And so I tell my students all the time, I start this semester and I say, like, this is my family. Here are my children. You need to see them because I worked really hard to create them and I need you to see how beautiful they are. And also, I teach Monday, Wednesday, Friday. When I'm not on campus on Tuesdays and Thursdays, I'm with them. And you can email me, but you won't get an email back from me until Wednesday when I'm with you again. Mm-hmm. So I think I'm at a really, my husband and I are at a really crazy time because mm-hmm. of that, but it's all of it informs everything. And I love it. I mean, it gives me a lot of opportunities to meet a lot of interesting people and to see, you know, these 18-year-olds that I get in my class. I'm like, oh, man. Okay, so I'm going to make some adjustments right now with my little kids so that they feel more empowered than you do, or so that, you know, they don't turn 18 and really hate me, right? So I get a lot of, there's a feedback loop between my mothering and my teaching.
2: Mm. I love that. Everything's connected that. Yeah. Well, it's so great to have you guys here. On the Council of Moms, we have these listener questions that, you know, as we connect with the podcast and with the listeners, we really want to know what it is that, you know, people worry about and that they're thinking about. And so thank you for being here. I'm going to dive right into a listener question that we have. This is from Mia in Kansas City, Missouri. For most of my life as a parent, my partner and I have had solid jobs and we've enjoyed financial stability. But recently, a combination of unfortunate events led us to being in a much more strenuous financial situation than we've ever been in mm-hmm. before, and we've had to cut back on a lot of the comforts that we've enjoyed for a long time. What advice does the Council of Moms have to how I should approach this with my kids? Their ages 11 and 14, and I don't want to pass on the stress of our finances to them when they're already at such stressful ages. But I also don't want them to be surprised when we can't afford some of the nice things we've had in the past. Help.
13: Okay.
2: So, where? What would you?
13: That's like that brings
2: address.
13: Up a lot for me.
2: Does it?
13: Yeah.
2: Ooh, tell me why.
13: I just remember my husband being in grad school, we had our little baby, and I vividly remember, because I felt really embarrassed and ashamed about it, but we had no money. So I'd go to the grocery store with cash, and I would stand there, and I push my little stroller, and I'm doing this mental math, mm-hmm. adding, and just, okay, this should be enough, and I think we spent like $40 a week on groceries, and then I would watch it tick away, and then I'm an English teacher, so my math is fine, but I'd watch it tick away, and then I would just feel my whole heart drop, like, and then the lady, I saw her every week, and so she was familiar with me, and I'd be like, okay, can you just put that back? Can you put that back? And she was very kind, right? Mm-hmm. And she would, you know, put it back and be like, okay, here you go, and I'd leave, and I would just sob, like, because I just felt so, I felt like, I don't know. I felt like ashamed for some reason. Like, oh, I can't get yogurt this week. And then and maybe that says something about me, even though really it doesn't. And so when you were talking about financial straits, that's what it brought back. But I think, and I don't, my kids are young, and so I tell them stuff and I'll figure out how it messes them up later. Mm-hmm. But I think about, I think about like, sometimes I just say it, right? So my daughter will be in the grocery store, will be shopping. She's like, why don't you just buy this for me? I'm like, it's on the budget.
15: Yeah.
13: It's on the budget. Did you bring your money that grandma sent you?
15: Well, it's a learning opportunity,
13: yeah,
15: right?
13: It's just weird. We're not, we're not going to buy it. It's not in the budget. And she's
2: I love that you say it's not in the budget. I had a friend tell me, because I had a similar situation, five little kids. I was staying at home with them. My husband was in grad school. Like, we had, for most of our marriage, like, zero money because of the careers that we chose.
15: Yeah,
2: I mean, you know, there is an element.
13: You made a choice.
2: I made a choice and I was living it out.
13: Yeah.
2: And I, one of my friends was saying, I hated saying we can't afford it. Like we can't, we're too poor or like we can't afford that. Instead of saying, oh, it's not in the budget.
15: Yeah.
2: Like there's an amount of money for all of these things and we've already allocated it for that. It felt more empowering for me to say that
15: rather than the shame.
2: Yeah.
15: Right. You're shifting from shame to empowerment by doing that.
2: But I've cried at the grocery store too.
13: That's the worst thing.
2: I know. Yeah. It's the worst. You just feel so dumb.
13: Yeah. Everybody has, I feel like.
2: You guys, I've cried everywhere though. So I'm just much more comfortable with it now. And it's for different reasons. So.
15: But I think there's something in that it switching the emotion of it, right? Because I grew up in a really challenged, financially challenged childhood, right? We didn't have money. There's times we were on poverty. It felt shameful. It felt heavy. And I remember my mom, I remember her crying and not being able to take care of our family. Like you remember it. And I think, you know, the advice I would give is move to that empowerment and rather, and know it's temporary and you can do something about it, right? It's not going to be forever. You can change. And that's a lot of the work we do at Tech Moms is like, let's set a new vision. This is going to be a temporary thing. And if you're working towards some way of improving your finances and saying, hey, we're working toward this, but right now we're going to have to budget, it becomes a lot more empowering rather than caught up in the emotion and the shame and in that moment, right? Yeah. Like, well, what are the steps we're going to take to shift how we are managing our finances? Do I need to go back and reskill? Do I need to go gain, additional employment some other way? And know that you're working towards something helps with going, hey, this is going to be temporary.
13: Yeah. Well, and I think on that same note, you have to tell your kids you're doing those things.
15: Absolutely.
13: Yes.
15: They can
13: feel it when you're stressed out. They can tell. And then if you're not telling them, I mean, for me, it was like, I guess it's my fault. Like, I guess my fighting is making my mom stressed out versus being honest
15: open about what's happening.
2: I think they respect that.
13: Exactly. Yeah. I feel this way because we can't. I bought you these things for the holidays last year, but I can't do it this year.
2: I know. And that question, that change of like, oh, but it feels like you're going back. But that's life.
13: Yeah.
16: I also want to say, find your tribe. Like, honestly, I think sometimes we internalize things as moms and we say, I can't do this for my kid. And so I'm a bad parent. But you might not be able to do it right now. But I know grandma can't. Like, it's okay to ask grandma. Like,
13: I grew up
16: also struggling. And then I was a single mom. I went through all these things. And even now, like, sometimes I'm just like, oh my goodness. And everybody said, oh, get married and it'll fix all your problems. And I'm like,
13: sorry.
15: Wrong answer.
16: No, it isn't. I know, because I'm married and all my problems are fixed. But I will say, like, my husband's family, they're like, for instance, for Christmas, they're super into Christmas, and my family is super not into Christmas, and like, they're great with the gifts. And sometimes at first I was like, I don't like that your parents are spending this much money, you know, but now I'm in a situation where I'm like, grandma, yes.
15: Come on in.
16: I'm sending that list to grandma because I know grandma will help with that. And then even like, sometimes I have a wonderful person, like a friend. She's so great and she loves my kids and she brings them gifts all the time. Oh. Well, my kids, like, they don't know when she comes. So now what I've been doing is I've just been stacking them up and now I'm wrapping them all up and I'm putting them under
2: that's
16: that Christmas
2: so
16: tree. I mean, why not? Yeah. And they like, and then of course I will tell them, yes, these gifts came from a friend. So then it's like when they have Christmas, now they have that grateful heart, right? And they're like,
15: thank you
16: to this friend. I'm like, all these gifts in here, they're also from our sweet friend, you know, and they know who the friend is, you know? So I'm like, so you need to make sure you say thank you to them when you see them so that we are able to have this beautiful Christmas season because of the tribe, right? Because of grandma, because of our friends, and because of the people who are in our life. Like, people come into your life at a time and a season, and they are there to help you. And I think we need to stop holding on to that with our pride, our mom pride, and let go and find the tribe. And if you're in a situation where you need to find new friends to help you in that time, find them. Like, right. Go out, you know, while you're struggling. I think that's the hard part, too. When we're struggling, we want to internalize it. We feel like we have to be the ones to fix the problem. But sometimes we can't, and we aren't the ones that need to fix the problem. Sometimes we really need to just find our tribe, reach out to whoever it is, talk to people, tell them our situation. You'll be surprised at the good hands that will just support
2: and how many people that you'll 100%. Find that are like, yeah, me too.
16: Yeah.
2: Because, like, I mean, even in this question, like, I just think how many – I wonder how much a comparison is a problem. Because, like, when my kids were younger, I worried a lot more about that. Now I don't, just because life is just beating it out of me.
16: Yeah.
2: But, like, where you think, well, I want them to be able to do these things, too, that their other friends can do or that I see other – like, you want to give your kids the best things. Yeah. And especially if you were able to and then you weren't. But I think that I have learned, at least, like, now that my kids are older, like – it's all, I put it all on the table. Yeah. You know, they know that, like, I would just be like, you know what? Your dad and I chose weird careers that sometimes there's money and usually there's not. Yeah. And that's okay because we chose it.
17: Right.
2: You might choose something else or whatever, but that's why we don't have this kind of house or that, you know, these kinds of vacations or whatever. Yes. But, like, not making them ungrateful. Like, too, I want to say, like,
15: it's an opportunity.
2: We're very
15: to
2: grateful
15: teach,
2: for
15: right?
2: this.
15: It's an opportunity. I remember we had a student, we have a Slack channel, there are our community talks a lot, right? And these types of questions come up. And one of them was talking about how guilty they felt that they were, you know, not being able to spend time with their kid while they were learning, you know, new skill sets. And I'm like, well, bring them in. Yeah. Like, why not be like, hey, this is what I'm doing and why I'm doing it so I can provide better for our family and our future and, like, not get rid of the mom guilt, first of all. Like, that needs to be chucked, right? Like, no more freaking mom guilt. Like,
2: amen.
15: Look, hey,
2: right here, right now.
15: Yeah, no like, more. Stop. I call it pluck it and chuck it. Yeah. Like, let's get rid of that. And then say, hey, there's a reason why I'm taking time right now. Stop for the conversation, but pull them in. And what a great opportunity from a financial perspective to teach budgeting and finances and talk about money and the importance of money, because I think we've shied away from those conversations for way too long.
2: Yeah.
15: And our children are not being raised with that awareness.
16: Yes. And sometimes, I mean, for my 8-year-old, sometimes I just say stuff like, well, I'm not that person's mom.
17: Yes.
16: And because sometimes I don't have the energy for a teaching moment.
15: Yeah.
16: You know, because I do work full time and there's just a lot. And so she'll sit in and she'll be like, well, she's 8. Right.
15: Yeah.
16: She'll be like, my friend has this. It's a cell phone. When can I just get a flip phone, mom? Like, when can I just get one? Yeah. And I'm like, when your grandpa buys you one. And she like laughs.
17: Yeah.
16: And then she'll say, well, how come she has one and I don't? I'm like, because I'm not their mom.
17: Yeah.
2: Yeah.
16: It's
2: none of my business.
16: I'm not their mom.
17: Yes.
16: And then sometimes that's enough for a moment. And then I try when I have more energy to circle back and be more teachy to her. But sometimes in the moment, the conversation is like, I'm not that person's parent.
15: Yeah. What great self-awareness, though, for you. You to go, hey, I'm not emotionally ready for this conversation.
2: Well, because you have to figure out what they're really asking.
17: Yeah.
2: I have found myself, I'm curious too how you feel like when your kids get older, how much you want to share with them and when. Mm-hmm. What do you think is appropriate? Like real numbers.
16: When it comes to
2: do you
16: money?
2: Know what I mean? When it comes to money and finances and.
15: Yeah.
16: Oh, like my son is 4 and I will have conversations with him. Obviously not like you would with a teenager because he can't understand concepts. But every opportunity is a learning opportunity, right? So like he goes to the store now and he knows that if he wants something, he has to buy it. Like that's a concept a little child can learn.
15: Yeah. Yeah.
16: And so I'm like, okay, we can't buy it this time, but we can buy it maybe later or maybe you can ask for it for your birthday or maybe at another time, like teach you. There's always a learning opportunity. It doesn't matter what age you can teach them. Or when we are playing, we like have all of our food set out. You know, even I do this with the preschoolers, you know, and I'll have all the food set out and I'll be like, okay, guys, we're going to play store, right? Mm-hmm. And I teach them the concept. They're 4, but they can understand I need $4 bills for this fake ice cream, right?
15: Yeah.
16: And they can hand me $4 bills. And then they're understanding, like, you can always teach them. And
2: that's
16: on
2: so
16: this
2: great.
16: Note, like, traditions don't have to be firm, right?
17: Yeah.
16: So yes, maybe you did have a big Christmas for 5 years. Well, this year we're going to focus on a different thing and maybe we're going to change our new tradition to be visiting people instead of focusing on the gifts.
15: Yeah.
16: Like you can always change it and you could teach your kids that. It doesn't matter what age you are. Like, especially when they're young, that's the perfect time to start playing with tradition, start playing with these teaching concepts because they're okay with relearning. They're okay with learning. They're in the process of learning. So nothing has to be set. nothing has to be a firm way. And yes, yeah. maybe their friends do it some way, mm-hmm. but you're a different family. And yeah. so, yeah. so, yeah, so, yeah, so, yeah, right. change it. Yeah.
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0: BYU I'm Julie Radio. Rose. Life feels heavy for a lot of us right now. The news is overwhelming. Conversations are risky. It's tempting to check out or stay quiet.
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0: But I don't want to give up on connection. 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
5: We don't have to change our mind. We don't have to compromise. We're trying to construct a bridge to the next conversation.
0: And we're exploring tough topics with nuance and an open mind.
6: What we have is not a politician's problem. We have an incentives problem. And we can't expect different results unless and until we change the rules of that system.
0: We're out to become better citizens, kinder neighbors, and more effective advocates for the things that matter most. It all starts right after the news. Right.
7: BBC News with Emily Thomas. China says it opposes illegal unilateral sanctions after the US warned that countries that continue to deal with Iran would face consequences as it escalates measures against its adversary. The Chinese Foreign Ministry said economic warfare and maximum pressure tactics would only fuel further conflict. Beijing is the biggest buyer of Iranian oil. Iran itself has responded defiantly to the US threat, as Yoland Nell reports.
8: Iran's finance minister, Ali Madanazida, said sanctions were not new to his country and that it had a two-year plan to deal with the latest ones. It seems they wished to suffer yet another defeat, he told state television. Iran's security chief, Mohsen Rezai, has already warned that Tehran will respond to economic pressure by retaliating against US Gulf allies. The US Treasury Secretary Scott Bessent said that banks, businesses and countries that dealt with Iran would share its isolation if they refused to cut ties.
7: Continuing violence in Haiti is deepening concerns about elections planned for December, the first in a decade. The UN says at least 47 people were killed in a gang raid on Kenskoff, a hillside community overlooking the capital, Port-au-Prince. The suburb is an agricultural centre that's been attacked a dozen times in the past year, and residents are counting the cost.
9: The farmers can't take it anymore. They just need security. I lost 8 of my relatives in this tragedy. The central government needs to resolve this problem. Too many farmers are dying.
7: Powerful gangs control large parts of Haiti's capital and surrounding areas. A UN-backed gang suppression force is being formed to help police fight the armed factions. The British Prime Minister has said he plans to travel to Washington with other European leaders next month to try to persuade President Trump to allow Ukraine to access American Patriot air defence missile stocks. Andy Burnham was speaking after a visit to Kiev, during which President Zelensky highlighted Ukraine's need to better defend itself against Russian drone and missile attacks. The Sudanese army is reported to have carried out drone strikes on paramilitary positions in Niala, the capital of South Darfur state. Niala Airport has become one of the paramilitary RSF's main logistics hubs. The US senior advisor for African affairs, Massad Boulos, asked the UN to extend its arms embargo from Darfur to all of Sudan.
10: As numerous external actors are providing a tremendous and increasing amount of military support to both warring parties, this Council should take steps to curtail such fueling of the conflict, especially as external support also risks drawing more regional actors and neighbours deeper into Sudan's conflict.
7: World News from the BBC.
11: Drivers make mistakes, pedestrians make mistakes, but just because you make a mistake on the road doesn't mean you deserve to die.
12: Wouldn't it be nicer if the streets were safer when he was alive?
13: The savings in lives, the savings in injuries is so dramatic that no other technology, I don't think, can get us there. You know, what are we waiting for?
0: I'm Julie Rose, and this is Top of Mind. I have been a radio journalist for 2 decades, but a few years ago, I found myself avoiding the news for long stretches because of how depressing and divisive it all seems. I still wanted to be informed and engaged on important issues, though, and I figured I couldn't be alone in that. So we created this podcast. Each episode, we tackle one tough topic in a way that will challenge you, help you feel more empathy, and empower you to become a better citizen, a kinder neighbor, and a more effective advocate. Today, a rising tide of traffic deaths in America.
12: After we buried Asif, I wanted to visit the place where he was killed. And it was drizzling on that day. It was cloudy and drizzling. There were very few people on the sidewalk.
0: This is Lizzie Rahman.
12: And Asif Rahman, my son, he was killed on Queens Boulevard in 2008.
0: Queens Boulevard. It's a road in Queens, New York, that's one of the busiest in the state. It's as wide as 200 feet in some places, often 12 lanes across. Rahman describes it
12: like a mini highway. People drove very fast.
0: Nicknamed the Boulevard of Death, 186 people have been killed on Queens Boulevard since the 1990s. At the time of his death in 2008, Asif Rahman was living with his family in Queens, and he'd recently gotten a job at a school across town.
12: He was working as a substitute, and that was the full-time position. And I was happy, but I was a little bit reluctant because of the distance. First day, he took the train to go there, and next day, he took his bicycle. After he came home, he was telling me that Mom, I took the bicycle and it took me only 15 minutes to go there. And by train, it took almost an hour. But I was reluctant and I said, as if it's dangerous. And he assured me. He told me, Mom, don't worry, there are bike lanes everywhere. So I thought maybe bike lanes are supposed to keep people safe and my son would be safe. So when I visited his crash site, and I noticed there were no bike lanes on Queens Boulevard. And I just couldn't fathom it. I just uttered in front of my family, I have to get a bike lane. Because I felt like even though Asif wouldn't come back, but a lot of people will be safe and a lot of mothers, they will not go through this agony just like me.
0: America's roads are dangerous. Compared to other wealthy nations, traffic deaths per capita in the United States are more than double. And over the past couple of years, most of those countries have seen fewer vehicle deaths while we have had more. Over 40,000 Americans are killed on roads each year. That number is the highest it's been since the mid-2000s. And it's being driven by an increase in deaths among the most vulnerable road users, pedestrians, and cyclists. So today on Top of Mind, we're exploring why American roads are so exceptionally dangerous and how we might make them safer. Think of a chaotic street in the U.S. A big city like New York probably comes to mind, right? Crossing a road in Manhattan can certainly feel like taking your life into your hands. So it might surprise you to learn that the Big Apple is actually a national leader in street safety. Since 1990, traffic fatalities in the city have dropped nearly 40%. Much of that improvement has been spurred by activists like Lizzie Rahman, whose son Asif died in 2008.
12: He was into poetry, spoken word poetry, and

0: At that time, another truck, a freight truck, a bigger one, came and just hit him from the back. And he fell on the street. And the driver didn't stop. And he just drove over him, crashing all his organs. I mean, he died instantly.
1: Oh, Lizzie. I'm so sorry.
0: I don't really cry. And my friends, we have attended a lot of, press conferences, spoke at, a lot of different places, hearings, yeah. City Hall. But I never shed a tear. But as years are going by, I feel like time doesn't really heal your pain. They say that time heals everything. No, it doesn't. And more I'm getting emotional and becoming a crybaby. I cry, sorry.
1: I try
0: not to. All I knew is I had to get in touch with all the lawmakers. I kept writing emails to a lot of people. I mean, Mayor Bloomberg was in power at that time. And then council members, assembly members, congressmen, borough president, transportation secretary. I wrote to all of them.
2: It wasn't until New York City got a new mayor that things started to move. Bill de Blasio was elected in 2014, and he made traffic safety a priority. He adopted an international approach called Vision Zero, which aims for zero traffic fatalities. And it's based on the idea that traffic deaths are not inevitable, and they're not even accidental. They're the result of poor street design. So New York City's Vision Zero plan included lower speed limits, more enforcement, and stiffer penalties for traffic violations. Failing to yield to a pedestrian became a punishable crime, for example, if the pedestrian was injured or killed. The city also redesigned dozens of roads and intersections with speed bumps, bike lanes, and buffer zones between pedestrians and vehicles. On Queens Boulevard, where Asif Rahman was killed, the city installed a bike lane next to the curb, protected from traffic by a lane for parked cars.
0: I'm really happy, and after the work was done, we had a victory ride.
2: Now, since Lizzie Rahman is not a bike rider, she hitched a ride on a pedicab for that celebration.
0: And I was sitting with a picture of Asif next to me. I mean, I was sad at that time. I was also crying. If Asif were alive, he would be feeling happy and safe. But he wasn't there, and that's what made me sad. And I felt like this bike lane on Queens Boulevard, the whole thing was based on Asif's blood and my tears. And wouldn't it be nicer if the streets were safer when he was alive? But, I'm sure that he was watching from heaven, and he is happy that a lot of people are safe because of his sacrifice.
2: Lizzie Rahman is a founding member of the nonprofit advocacy group Families for Safer Streets. More than 50 cities across the U.S. have now followed in New York City's footsteps, adopting the Vision Zero framework for road safety. The worst of the problem is not in the big East and West Coast cities that you might expect.
3: If you look at the places that are most dangerous for pedestrians, it's primarily Sunbelt cities. So usually they'll do a top 10 list of the most dangerous metro areas, and a lot of times almost 8 will be in Florida.
2: Next on top of mind, the surprising history driving traffic fatalities in America. I'm Julie Rose. We'll be right back.

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1: Hey, it's Lisa from BYU Radio's The Lisa Show. We all know that feeling of something exciting and invigorating turning rote and routine. Some of us might even feel this way about spiritual routines like scripture study, prayer. I know I have. And that's why I called in Callie Black for some help. She has made it her mission to help people breathe new life into their routines. Here's a sneak peek.
2: Do I have 5 minutes? 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
0: Our roads weren't always so dangerous.
3: In the United States, we used to kind of be able to just expect or count on traffic deaths to improve over time. That was sort of the pattern, more or less, since the 1970s.
0: This is Angie Schmidt. She has been reporting on traffic fatalities and road design for years. And she wrote a book a few years back called Right of Way: Race, Class, and the Silent Epidemic of Pedestrian Deaths in America.
3: You know, in the 1970s, we weren't requiring seatbelts. Ralph Nader came out with Unsafe at Any Speed, and that was when we first started regulating vehicles a little bit for safety. So over time, the expectation is that this problem is going to get better, but compared to other developed nations, our progress was stalling.
0: Global safety trends, things like seatbelts and airbags and drunk driving laws, made a difference. Countries across the world saw big decreases in traffic deaths coming into the 21st century. And most have seen that progress continue, but not us.
3: We have about twice the number of people getting killed in the United States on a per capita basis than like Canada, you know, our neighbor to the north. And it's gotten worse since the pandemic. We've seen a real increase in reckless driving. And we were having about 6,500 pedestrian deaths a year. Now it's up almost 20%. It's more like 7,500, which is surprising and alarming.
0: I mean, are we just terrible drivers? What's going on in the United States then that we wouldn't have, that all of those safety efforts, you know, airbags and seatbelts and, you know, speed limits wouldn't have actually made the kind of improvements that we saw in other countries?
3: We do drive a lot in the United States. That has to be said, compared to like a Norway. We do drive more miles in the United States. We have a higher car ownership rate.
0: We're bigger as well, so there's more ground to cover.
3: Maybe we're more suburbanized too than like Canada, because Canada is sparsely populated in a lot of areas too. But part of the problem is we're very permissive. Our rules about drunk driving are pretty lax. 0.08% is quite a bit past intoxicated. Different things like even allowing localities to be able to set their speed limits. In the United States, we generally don't allow that. It's regulated at the state level. So those kind of things have an impact.
0: So where are these accidents most likely to occur? What is this scenario in which someone in the United States is, where the chances of a fatality involving a vehicle are most likely to happen?
3: So the most dangerous kind of streets we call suburban arterial roads. And those are, you know, I think like the best example is sort of like the kind of streets that have a Walmart. You know, those commercial streets that have maybe fast food restaurants are often pretty dangerous. And it's especially sort of dangerous if there is maybe lower income housing in the mix and retail establishments that people might want to access on foot, and really not much in the way of safety infrastructure for those folks. Sometimes these streets don't even have sidewalks. That's a big risk factor. They might not have adequate lighting. That can be a big risk factor because a disproportionate share of pedestrians are killed at night. A lot of these roads are especially dangerous if they have a bus route. So if there's a bus route, people are getting on and off, but there's not sort of reasonable accommodations for those folks. That can put people in a dangerous position.
0: So people are like darting. Are they not using crosswalks? Are they not like waiting for the light? What is it specifically? Is it the pedestrian behavior that is especially making this risky on these streets?
3: So that's sort of the impulse, is to kind of blame the people walking. I think that's a big mistake. I was looking at this case recently where an 82-year-old woman was struck. And for her to have used a crosswalk, she would have had to make a half-mile detour, which is just sort of unreasonable. to ask an 82-year-old person to do. I mean, that could be a 15-minute sort of delay. So the average pedestrian just won't sort of comply with that. It's not rational. But we haven't done a very good job sort of anticipating pedestrians' needs and planning with their needs in mind on our roads. So, and even if pedestrians do use crosswalks, that's not necessarily safe. I'm a big cyclist and pedestrian, and I can't tell you. I mean, I actually was struck. It was a minor thing, but I was struck by a car. It was a hit and run crash, and I was in the crosswalk with the walk signal, and the guy had a green light, and I don't think he realized, you know, it was his responsibility legally to yield to me when he was turning. I don't think drivers really even understand the rules.
0: Are there certain kinds of cities? Is this mostly a big city problem, or what's the pattern there?
3: There's a group called Smart Growth America, Transportation for America. They do a report every 2 years that highlights some of the most dangerous places, and it's primarily Sunbelt cities. And when I go around talking about this, I do try to explain sort of the history there and why that is. A lot of people think it's because they're warm and people walk more, but that's really not true.
0: It's actually because southeastern cities didn't start booming until air conditioning was invented in the mid-1900s.
3: So almost all their development was at that sort of the height of the auto era, and they're left with this legacy of really wide roads that tend to be pretty dangerous, and the way they're developed is very car-centric and hostile to walking.
0: By comparison, says Schmidt, big northern cities like Boston, New York, and Cleveland, where she's from, sprang up several decades earlier.
3: Our heyday was almost kind of closer to the turn of the century. That was prior to the auto era in the United States. When I do my presentations, a lot of times I use these before and after images of a couple roads in Cleveland. And so Cleveland developed sort of around a streetcar system, and they had... you know, a lot of the roads weren't super wide. Like, I use a photo from 1908, and downtown, our sidewalks are just teeming with pedestrians. And at the time, there weren't even any crosswalks. You know, pedestrians had free right to cross wherever they wanted. They could pause. You know, people look really relaxed, sort of crossing the street back there. They could sort of pause and talk to someone. The merchants would sell goods from streets. So people who lived in cities at that time, they really didn't need cars to get around. Everything was a little bit closer together. There was these very efficient streetcar systems. After 1940, there was this big shift in the way we designed roads and in the way we designed our neighborhoods that was much more car-centric. And we sort of reorganized our built environment around cars, where people are almost always getting like a free parking spot wherever they go. But the downside is, if you want to walk somewhere, now we've taken it to such an extreme that a lot of people can't access any destinations by walking, can't make safe trips, you know, safe short trips, even recreational walking trips by their house. There might not be facilities for that. Children, it's especially, I think, sort of devastating for children. Anymore, you hardly even see children biking. Outdoor play has really declined compared to that, you know, early urban pre-auto industry era. So, you know, our whole society was transformed.
0: And there was an immediate impact on safety.
3: The introduction of cars resulted in a lot of traffic deaths. Immediately, like, thousands of people sort of were getting killed, especially after the introduction of the Model T Ford that sort of helped popularize or normalize car ownership. So there was this kind of counter movement that was led primarily by mothers of who had lost their children in car crashes, and they sort of tried to push back and mobilize and impose some restraints on driving in cities. And basically, they basically failed for the most part, and the highway engineer and auto sales and gas sellers sort of they organized in opposition and were able to institute most of the changes they promoted, including this idea of jaywalking that shifted blame when someone who was walking or played in the street was hit and killed, shifted blame from the driver to the person who was struck.
0: Now, restricting where pedestrians could and couldn't be meant the streets were, legally speaking, car territory. But the move did make a dent in traffic deaths, which dropped in response. And they dropped again in the 60s and 70s with regulations like airbags and seatbelts. And then again in the 80s, as laws began to pass requiring seatbelt wearing. But something changed in 2009.
3: And all of a sudden, those kind of deaths are increasing.
0: Angie Schmidt thinks it could be because we're driving different kinds of vehicles now.
3: Cars have gotten bigger. So it used to be kind of like a Honda Civic. I mean, it's a little bit of a small car, but that was more like the typical car on the road right now. And there's been this big shift to SUVs, basically. Now, maybe a RAV4 or the bigger version, like a Toyota 4Runner, is more like the normative car now. So those cars are, A, heavier, but B, they have these higher, blunter front ends. That's very trendy now. So not only are they hitting people with this really like blunt force, really high on the body, but also they have, in some cases, really large forward blind zones at close range, and they run the risk of knocking people under the wheels of the vehicle when they strike them.
0: Yeah. So cars get bigger and heavier and more of those types on the roads in the United States around this time that we start seeing more of these vulnerable pedestrian, cyclist, motorcyclist deaths on our roads. Also around that same time, so 2009 was just a few years after the iPhone came out, smartphones become basically ubiquitous in the coming years. And we all know that distracted driving is a thing, right? So do you also think, does it seem pretty clear then that's another driver in terms of why drivers are, you know, maybe not seeing or more likely to strike a pedestrian?
3: Yeah, almost certainly that is a factor. Although it's kind of hard to say. We haven't been able to study it with like the same kind of precision as some of these other factors, because after a crash, people don't volunteer that information that they were distracted. And we haven't done a very good job of sort of formalizing, documenting that if someone is struck. But a lot of other developed countries haven't seen the same kind of increase. So it doesn't seem to be just universal to the adoption of smartphones. It could be that the Canadas, Australias, UKs aren't quite as wired into that as we are in the United States, but we haven't seen sort of the same kind of trend in other wealthy developed nations that do have pretty high cell phone penetration.
0: These days, Angie Schmidt runs a consulting firm where she encourages cities to focus on road design for better safety. And the techniques are often easier and less expensive than you might think.
3: The countries that have the best road safety records, they understand that drivers make mistakes, pedestrians make mistakes, but that just because you make a mistake on the road doesn't mean you deserve to die, right? So we want to design our systems to be forgiving so that nobody is killed or seriously injured, even if a mistake or misbehavior like that happens. There's a Canadian traffic safety expert that's helped inspire some of my work a little bit. And he says, you need to separate pedestrians by time and space. So with space, a lot of roads in the United States don't have sidewalks at all. That's really important. If a road doesn't have a sidewalk, that's a big safety problem. So that's giving people a little bit of space. And it's even better if the sidewalk is separated from the street a little bit. And it's even better if there's trees in between that and the road. That's more separation, more protection. But also, he says, time. So we can retime traffic signals, for example. We could give pedestrians dedicated phases. If you have an intersection where you have a good number of pedestrians, it's a smart idea to introduce something called a leading pedestrian interval. And that means that they just get a few seconds head start. So before the light turns green to go in the other directions, pedestrians are 3 seconds ahead in the middle of the crosswalk where they're really visible. And that has been shown to improve safety. So there's a lot of little tricks like that, and they're not always very expensive.
0: What else can be done to increase visibility, pedestrian visibility?
3: So street lighting is huge. You can redesign intersections a little bit. There's a good example that everyone in my industry really loves, Hoboken, New York, who hasn't had a traffic death in a number of years. It's a very densely populated city right outside New York City. And one of their key tools that they use is called intersection daylighting. And basically they don't allow cars to park close to the intersection. That's usually a standard practice in all of our cities. If there's a stop sign, you're not allowed to park right next to it, right? You're supposed to be whatever the standard is. Usually it's like 20, 25 feet. But a lot of people break those rules, especially in a place like Hoboken. And if they do, well, then the whole intersection becomes kind of a blind zone. And a pedestrian who's crossing the crosswalk is having to stick their neck out past the parked car and no one can see them. So that creates a visibility problem. Then they've had a lot of success with this tool they call daylighting, and they may just put some bollards down that widen sort of that crossing area and prevent cars from parking there. And that really improves visibility for both parties, and that they've been really successful with that also.
0: Does improving safety for pedestrians and cyclists, though, always mean that there's going to be less space for cars? It's always a choice that we have to make between, you're either going to have less parking and fewer lanes and maybe a little bit more congestion, which makes people angry, and you're going to have safer pedestrians, or you're going to have pedestrians at risk, but the cars are going to be able to flow.
3: So sometimes there's trade-offs, but sometimes there isn't. Like, those kind of conflict scenarios are a little bit sexier for our news media. And, you know, we're kind of in the United States in this moment where I feel like we're kind of really into fighting and conflict. So that takes up a lot of the oxygen. But like, I don't think a lot of people would oppose improving street lighting, which is something that could be really effective, or adding real bus shelters so people aren't kind of waiting across the street and then running over, or just adding, sometimes people oppose sidewalks and get angry about sidewalks or curb ramps, but those kind of things can really help and don't involve sort of removing right-of-way for cars.
0: Angie Schmidt is a writer, consultant, and author of Right-of-Way, Race, Class, and the Silent Epidemic of Pedestrian Deaths in America. Many cities have taken bigger steps in addressing street safety, actually eliminating lanes, for example, like we heard about on Queens Boulevard in New York. These bigger redesigns are called road diets, and they tend to be particularly controversial. Take West Roxbury, which is a neighborhood in Boston.
4: We have a main street, Center Street in West Roxbury, which is about a mile long.
0: Steve Morris lives in West Roxbury and runs a real estate company there.
4: I also raised my three kids here and now helping to raise my grandchildren here. My office looks over Center Street. There's a bar restaurant, there's a bakery, so there's a lot of back and forth traffic across. There's a foot traffic. We have a YMCA that caters to a lot of children, a lot of after school programs. We have three schools on Center Street. We have three funeral homes. So it's a very dynamic street.
0: And Center Street also has a history of pedestrian accidents. Most recently, in 2019, 66-year-old Marilyn Wentworth was struck and killed by a car while in a crosswalk.
4: And the sad story is that she had stepped out of her car and was waiting for her senior husband to come around the car, and they're going to cross the street. But it was winter glare. A woman came and hit her and never applied the brakes and killed her. And at that time, then-Mayor Walsh had dropped kind of a test to see what the community felt about a road diet. He had proposed removing two of the travel lanes, one in each direction, and then putting in a bike lane. And there was immediate reaction against it.
0: Morris and about 15 other residents formed the West Roxbury Safety Association.
4: We were opposed to it because we just saw congestion, and there's just not much bike usage in Boston. Anecdotally, if I see six bicycles a day, that's a lot.
0: What's the harm, though? I mean, if it accomplishes less fatalities, you know, safer for pedestrians, what harm is done by implementing the road diet?
4: West Roxbury is a residential neighborhood, a lot of cut-through streets. There's 16 streets or so off of Center Street. We were also concerned with safety in the neighborhood. And, you know, I currently have three grandchildren, expecting a fourth very soon. So they're over our house all the time. And I'm concerned for them. And that's what there were a lot of parents who were concerned about. Well, geez, if you got 15,600 cars, they're not going to wait in traffic. So the negative is that if there was you know, an unreasonable danger condition or lack of safety thing. It was just transferring it to the residential neighborhoods. So you can control it on a main street. You can't control it on side streets. And that's where the kids are. The kids are not down on Center Street unescorted, but they're most likely, there's a good chance they could be in front of their house unescorted.
0: Some of the businesses on Center Street were also worried about the potential loss of customers because of increased congestion and limited parking. So Morris and the West Roxbury Safety Association proposed a different set of interventions to make the street safer.
4: And what we did is said we just can't be the negative. This is bad. We don't want it. Change is no good. Don't do that. And we said we need to offer our own alternative solution. So the community, our community is roughly 28% senior citizens. There were concerns about crossing signals not being long enough. There was one intersection in particular that was the danger intersection, and that was very close to where this woman was killed. And we had said right along, put a traffic light there. It's almost in the dead center geographically of the Center Street area. But as we were doing our audit, we started looking at nighttime, and some of these intersections were very dark. The overhead street lights weren't bright enough, so that was a concern. So we felt, you know, if I did an analogy to a dentist's office, the street needed a filling, not every tooth ripped out and new false teeth put in. We actually asked for more police presence. And the police really weren't monitoring Center Street. And I'm not knocking them. They've got other things to deal with. We knew that there was a manpower shortage. We had recommended park an empty vehicle. They did, in Rosendale Square, they do that. They park an empty police vehicle at different intersections. They move it around, and then they go back to wherever they're doing. But it's a bright blue beacon, and people see it and say, oh, what's my speed? So, you know, we really felt we had addressed all parties on it.
0: Now, the city did not adopt the West Roxbury Association's plan, but in the face of community backlash, the city didn't move forward with its plan either. Then a new mayor, Michelle Wu, was elected in 2021, and she revived the original road diet for Center Street and pushed it through. Construction finished in December of 2023. Center Street went from two travel lanes each way to just one, with an emergency vehicle lane in the center and new bike lanes along the curbs. Parking spots sit between the bike and the travel lanes to separate cyclists from traffic. Now, it's too early to know if the changes will reduce pedestrian and bike injuries or fatalities, but Steve Morris says Center Street is definitely a lot more congested.
4: I just did a two-block stretch twice in the last month and timed my two blocks. Used to take me, I'm guessing 30 seconds. I never timed myself before. It took me 4 minutes and 5 minutes to go two blocks. That's ridiculous. So you've got now cars sitting there spewing, you know, fumes into the atmosphere, noise that aren't moving. So I'm not an environmental engineer, but I'm thinking that if it took me 5 minutes to go two blocks, whatever, it took me 30 seconds before, that I'm somehow polluting more. And the road that this abomination that they've installed here is, in my mind, spewing a lot more pollutants into the atmosphere.
0: He's also not convinced the few cyclists he sees using the new bike lanes are any safer.
4: There's going to be some bicyclists who are going to get doored, if that's a word.
0: You know, a passenger
4: opening a door. It's going to happen. And nowadays, these bike lanes, they're not just for bicycles. They're for motorized bikes. That can do a lot of damage to a senior crossing. And if you have parked cars now, a parked van, and right there with it's roughly, I'd say, a 2-foot buffer and then a 2-foot bike lane. That's what they create. I don't even know how they did this. But anyway, it's creating more blind spots than ever before.
0: Steve Morris is a founder of the West Roxbury Safety Association. So have you noticed any of these safety designs popping up in your city? I've actually seen a bunch of them, and I have not known what they're for until now. Some mysterious bollard pops up at an intersection or a lane gets reconfigured, and I'm thinking, what is the point of this? Now I'm realizing they are the very tweaks we've been hearing about to make pedestrians a little more visible, or often to send a subtle signal to me as a driver to slow down a bit. But do we really need to be changing roads when cars these days are basically supercomputers on wheels? Some can even drive themselves. So couldn't technology inside the car be a more effective solution?
5: The savings in lives, the savings in injuries is so dramatic that no other technology, I don't think, can get us there. You know, what are we waiting for?
0: I'm Julie Rose. That's next on Top of Mind.

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3: For some reason or other, I really got interested in cars at a very young age. I was probably 10 or 12, and I mean really into it.
4: John McElroy is a journalist, commentator, and president of the network Autoline, where he covers all the latest tech advancements in the auto industry. A lifelong obsession with cars has not stopped him from having safety concerns of his own, though.
3: Look, I think everybody's had a close call in some way, shape, or form. Everybody. I have been hit on a bicycle, thank goodness, at very low speed. Kid turned abruptly in front of me with a car. I went down in a heap. Thank goodness he stopped to make sure that I was okay. And I've been in various car accidents, anything from fender benders to some fairly serious collisions, and but nary a scratch on me.
4: So what goes through your mind when you see these sort of recurring headlines from these reports that come out saying that traffic fatalities are increasing in the United States, that we have higher rates than in other countries, and that in particular pedestrians and cyclists are at real risk in the United States?
3: Yeah, look, it's a huge issue, and it's been ever since the automobile came out. But now there's so many of them on the road. There's roughly 40,000 motor vehicle traffic fatalities every year. Another stat that a lot of people don't know is roughly 2 to 2.5 million people are injured badly enough in a car accident. So, you know, imagine if we could save 40,000 lives, or even a huge chunk of that. Imagine if we did not have to send over 2 million people to the hospital every year. What would be the impact on the cost of the American healthcare system? I think it would be dramatic. One of my big things that I've been pushing for years is this technology that they call V2V, vehicle to vehicle. But it allows cars to communicate to each other. So that, I mean, we can almost make it literally impossible for them to crash into each other.
4: Describe for me when you first witnessed the power of this technology.
3: Yeah, this is a great story. So this goes back to, I'm not sure exactly the year, but it's around 2004. And I was invited to a demonstration that General Motors had put together. And we went out to this test area. It was this huge paved area. And way out in the distance, there was a car parked on the pavement. And I got into a Cadillac CTS with an engineer, a GM engineer. And he pointed out way down on this big open area. And he says, see that car way down there? He says, I want you to start this one up. And I want you to try to drive right into it. So I put on the seatbelt, started the engine, got going. And he's like, come on, get going. Get it up to at least 50 or 60 miles an hour. And he said, and keep aiming at that car. So after, you know, a few seconds, a light started flashing on the dashboard. And a beep, beep, beep, beep, beep went along with the flashing light. And I said to the engineer, what's that about? He says, that's to get your attention to look ahead and see that there's a vehicle in your pathway. Don't try to avoid it. Keep your foot on the gas. Don't lift.
4: What's going through your mind? What's going through your mind at that point?
3: Well, you know, I'm not scared. I know, I figure, you know, if it looks like all bets are off, I'll make an emergency maneuver at the last second. But I was rather enjoying this because I kind of knew what was coming. But anyway, you know, as I'm going 50 to 60 miles an hour, the front seat starts vibrating, you know, right under my thighs, brrr, like that. And I said, what's that about? He says, that's to really warn you that your collision is almost imminent here. but don't lift, don't steer. So I kept my foot on the gas, and sweet as you please, the car I was in started slowing down and came to a nice stop a foot or two away from the other Cadillac that they had parked out there. And that was an example of V2V communication, in which each car is equipped with the technology that broadcasts in a very small footprint, about 300 yards. And the signal coming out of the car says, I am a car, and I'm traveling in this direction. I'm going at that speed. I've gone from here to there in the last 300 yards. My likely path in the next 300 yards is this. And it's completely anonymous information. There's nothing about you, nothing about the VIN of the car. It's just, I am this object traveling at this speed in this direction. And other cars pick that up. And one might say, oh my gosh, we're going to occupy the same space at the same time if we don't do something about it. And so in the early demo that I had, the driver was warned, you should slow down or whatever. But today, you know, the technology is advanced enough that we could do automatic braking, automatic acceleration, or even automatic steering. And so we could make it impossible for cars to crash into each other. And let me give you a few other examples. Somebody runs a red light, and you're driving along, and your vision is blocked. You don't even know that they're running the red light. Instead of getting T-boned, you know, your car would hit the brakes, let this car sail right through, and there's no accident.
4: Hopefully the person behind me also has it so that they wouldn't rear-end me.
3: Exactly. No, that's another great example. What if, you know, three cars are going down the road and the front car slams on its brakes? The third car doesn't see that. But with V2V, it automatically starts braking because it knows that two cars in front, somebody has slammed on the brakes. Same thing with blind spot detection. You know, a lot of cars have that today. You see a little light in your mirror that indicates, hey, somebody's off to your blind spot on the right-hand side of the car, the left-hand side of the car. But cars use ultrasonic sensors for that, usually one on each side, maybe even one in the rear. With V2V, you could get rid of all those sensors. Same goes for automatic emergency braking, looking ahead, at least for other vehicles or motorists or bicyclists with a cell phone, it automatically starts braking. And, you know, some of these sensors, if there's slush on them, they get dirty, they don't work as well. This is all wireless technology. It doesn't matter what the weather is. It doesn't matter if it's pitch black outside at night. It doesn't even know that.
4: Now, McElroy first saw V2V technology in action in 2004. It's been 20 years, and it is still not in cars.
3: When I asked the GM engineers, when do you think this could be in production? They said, maybe around 2012. And I'll get into some of the details now of why that never happened. But it was first based on part of the Wi-Fi protocol. And a big battle was fought in Congress and outside of Congress over it because the auto industry wanted part of that spectrum. And the telecommunication companies also wanted that spectrum. And there was a big fight, and the automakers won it. They got part of that spectrum carved out for them, but then they didn't do anything with it. And, you know, in GM's case, it went bankrupt in 2009. That delayed everything at the company, and GM was the strongest proponent of this. In fact, it even started putting in, I can't remember what the year was, 2015, 2016. It started putting V2V technology in Cadillacs, but nobody else was doing it. And then it sort of went away. There was actually a rule written, I think it was by NHTSA, the National Highway Traffic Safety Administration, during the Trump administration, but the Trump administration just let it die. And I'm not trying to pick on Trump here because the Democrats haven't done anything with this either. But, you know,
4: Or because of regulation? I mean, why wouldn't the car companies just do it themselves?
3: Because there was no mandate. And they don't like doing things that is going to increase, even though this cost is very, very minimal. You know, you're probably looking at maybe $100 a car, you know, far cheaper than putting airbags in cars, far, far cheaper than that, or any of the other safety technology, except maybe seatbelts. But because there was no mandate, none of the automakers wanted to put it in.
4: Tell me a little more about why the car companies wouldn't do it themselves if it could save the lives of their drivers. I mean, do car companies not have an incentive to pull out all the stops?
3: Yeah, sure they do. But, you know, sometime in around 2015, 16, something like that, maybe it was 2017, I don't remember exactly, Cadillac started putting it in some of its cars. But Cadillac, I don't know what their market share is. It's a couple of percentage points. You know, unless everybody has this in their vehicles, it's simply not going to reach its full potential. You can't have one out of 10 cars with this technology and expect to see a dramatic reduction in fatalities and injuries. But if 40,000 people are getting killed right now a year, boy, I would think that before 2040, if it was mandated now, we could save easily 30,000 of those lives a year.
4: And even though older cars wouldn't have this technology, John McElroy says that a mandate beginning in 2024, for example, would help V2V become more and more effective over time.
3: Let's say that GM was right and it was ready to go into production in 2012. Right now, today, let me make a quick, there would be close to 200 million vehicles in the United States with all this technology. We've got about 250 to 280 million vehicles, so we'd almost be all the way there. So I don't think we should be wasting any time at all. You know, NHTSA should get on the stick and start writing a regulation and mandating this. And yeah, it's going to take 10, 15, 20 years before every single vehicle on the road has it. But the savings in lives, the savings in injuries is so dramatic that no other technology, I don't think, can get us there. You know, what are we waiting for?
4: And how could it work to help pedestrians and cyclists? So what would the technology be then that would allow, you know, your car to recognize that the kid is going to make a leap in front of you?
3: This could also include cell phones so that pedestrians and bicyclists, at least with their cell phone with them, could be communicating with cars completely anonymously, all in the background. You never even know what's going on, and literally make it impossible for a car to crash into them. So if you're a pedestrian with a cell phone or a bicyclist or whatever, the vehicles would be able to recognize, whoops, somebody's stepping out in front of between these two cars, hit the brakes right now. It would probably start as an app, but I could even see it becoming a mandate that all cell phones have this technology.
4: Hmm. Yeah.
3: With the proper political pressure to make sure that gets enacted.
4: Yeah. Yeah, of course, I could see people worried then about, are you tracking my location? Do the car manufacturers now have this information?
3: I could see
4: privacy issues.
3: Anybody with a cell phone in their pocket that's worried about themselves getting tracked is delusional.
4: That
3: horse bolted out of the barn with the first cell phone.
4: And I would imagine you would probably have a similar argument when it comes to the privacy questions around just vehicle location information. If everybody's got GPS and OnStar and whatever in their cars these days, it seems like that's pretty trackable too.
3: Right, right. And that's why from the very get-go with this V2V technology, in 2004, they recognized this has to be completely anonymous.
4: Yeah.
3: Or people are not going to trust it. And so all it does is, like I said, it beams out a signal saying, I'm a vehicle traveling in this direction at this speed. And, you know, or my steering wheel's turning or my brakes are being applied. But that's it. There's no other personal information or vehicle information other than that.
4: Is there anything else you would recommend, though, that I could be thinking about as a vehicle consumer and as a driver, certain technology that I should be asking for when I'm buying a vehicle, things that I should be looking for to improve my chances of not having a dangerous crash or injuring someone else seriously?
3: Most new cars today, not all of them, but most of them come standard with quite a good array of safety equipment. So there's one called blind spot detection that we talked about. You know, if a car on your left or your right is in your blind spot, you know, usually a light lights up on the mirror of your car to warn you, hey, there's something there. Look more closely. There's automated emergency braking, so that if a person, a dog, a bicycle, or another vehicle is in front of your car, it'll automatically slam on the brakes so that you don't hit it. I think a next step, though, what we need are infrared cameras, or what they call thermal cameras, because a lot of these cameras work brilliantly well during the sunshine, but they don't work very well at night. And in foggy or rainy conditions, even less so. There's a lot of interesting development, mostly coming out of the military, in fact, in that regard. And it's just a matter of getting the size and the cost of these things down so that you can put them in cars affordably. But it's coming.
4: You see car makers doing that, automakers doing that without a regulatory mandate.
3: Some will. So, you know, look, this stuff is not cheap. So all new technology almost always starts in the luxury segment. You know, the top line luxury cars, you know, if you add, I'll just make up some numbers here, $1,000 in cost to a car that costs $150,000, whatever. But if it's a $25,000 car and you add $1,000 cost, yikes, you know, that's a lot of cost. It's going to start at the higher end of things and work its way down from there, as all technology in cars always has.
4: John McElroy, what do you think about self-driving cars or semi-automated cars having the ability to? I mean, part of the original promise was that would take the human error, the human distraction, the visibility issues out of the equation and potentially make for fewer fatalities and pedestrian encounters, that kind of a thing.
3: Autonomous cars, I mean, they're bristling with sensors. They typically have, you know, what they call LIDAR, which is a light sensing kind of a radar. Then they have radar. Then they have cameras. And in many cases, they also have ultrasonic sensors, too. So, and they're processing all this stuff at, almost real time. It is real time. So, yeah, the potential is absolutely there. You know, autonomous cars will never get drunk. They'll never get tired. They don't take unnecessary risks. You know, they're not, you know, charged up with testosterone and trying to prove something to somebody. They don't have road rage. The promise for autonomous vehicles is enormous.
4: The big push, maybe partly because it's something that cities and governments can control, has been to redesign roads, to give pedestrians a head start in crossing streets and to create protected bike lanes. Do you think that we could solve this problem with technology and not have to redesign streets?
3: They go hand in hand. Traffic calming, as you know, is what you just described. It absolutely works. There's no question that it works. And we've pretty much built the road transportation system in this country for the benefit of cars, trucks, and buses, not for pedestrians. And now we're realizing, whoop, the pendulum went too far. We got to swing it back. And so a combination of traffic calming with some of the technology that we've been talking about is the path forward to reducing all these fatalities and all these injuries where people end up in hospitals.
4: John McElroy, thank you very much for your time. I really appreciate it.
3: Thanks, Julie. Great questions.
4: John McElroy is a journalist, car enthusiast, and prominent auto commentator. He's president of Blue Sky Productions and creator of Autoline. It's been great having you with us today for Top of Mind. 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Today's episode was produced by Vanessa Goodman, Elena Beck, and James Hoops, with help from Samuel Benson, Sam Payne, and me. Our audio engineer and sound design team includes Gabe Vargas, Brandon Lewis, Josh Fouts, and Trent Reimschussel. I'm Julie Rose. We'll talk soon.

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2: It's commonly thought that grandeur brings feelings of awe, that epic and outsized marvels command our attention, our respect and admiration, more than things that are small. 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
3: BBC News with Emily Thomas. China says it opposes illegal unilateral sanctions after the US warned that countries that continue to deal with Iran would face consequences as part of an escalation of measures against its adversary. A foreign ministry spokesman said economic warfare and maximum pressure tactics did not help resolve problems, but would only fuel further conflict. He said Beijing would safeguard its own interests. With more details, here's Yolande Now.
4: Washington has been pressing China, which is Iran's top oil buyer. It didn't mention it by name here. Scott Bessent said no one is above this. But there's a lot of skepticism in the US media about whether Washington will impose any serious penalties on China, because Beijing's already saying that coercion tactics don't work. Xi Jinping is due to visit Washington next month. The United Arab Emirates, another important trading partner of Iran, though, has already said last week that it's stopping all trade with Iran.
3: Pakistan says there's been significant progress in talks with Iranian leaders in Tehran that focused on a path to peace. The Pakistani delegation was led by the army chief, Asim Manir. His discussions with the Iranian president, foreign minister and parliament speaker are said to have focused on measures to prevent further escalation, the reopening of the Strait of Hormuz and ending the conflict. A refugee charity is warning that this season's extra severe El Niño weather phenomenon could result in massive flooding in East Africa, displacing up to 3 million people. Thomas Mkwana reports from Nairobi.
5: The Danish Refugee Council warns millions could be affected by flooding in Somalia, Kenya, South Sudan and Uganda. The last time floods swept across the region in 2023, more than 2 million people were displaced. Flooding is particularly deadly for low-income households in informal settlements and communities living along rivers. The council says early preparations and national disaster plans could protect lives and livelihoods, with this year's El Niño expected to be one of the strongest on record.
3: Continuing violence in Haiti is deepening concerns about elections planned for December, the first in a decade. The UN says at least 47 people were killed in a gang raid on Kenskoff, a hillside community overlooking the capital, Port-au-Prince. Here's the BBC's Paul Moss.
6: Kenshoff has suffered particularly simply because it's in what's considered a strategic position. So gangs feel that if they can control Kenshoff, they control a lot of what goes in and out. Sadly, what happened there is all too typical. I mean, one thing that's typical, Kenshoff has a police station. And by the accounts of some of the residents, there were police who tried to intervene. But in the end, they proved completely ineffectual. Haiti is a country where, yeah, there are police, there is an army, there's some semblance of government, but they actually have almost no power, and the country is effectively run by gangs.
3: World News from the BBC.
2: hidden in plain sight, our phenomenal world. This is Constant Wonder. I'm Marcus Smith. Welcome to a new episode. You'll be getting to know a scientist and a non-scientist who worry for pollinators, but their worry is matched, and maybe even exceeded, by their wonder and passion for them. And they're inspiring people like you and me to go out and marvel at something as small and magnificent as a tiny nectar-gathering insect. First, let me introduce you to Janaea Tanner. She has worked on this podcast for over a year now, and before she moves on to graduate school, there's at least one last story I know she has to tell relative to Constant Wonder. It's in her back pocket, and I'm not letting her go without sharing it with us now. Janaea, thanks for sitting down at the microphone.
7: Thanks for having me, Marcus.
2: Yesterday, you let it slip that you have a pollinator story to tell, and it actually begins with your niece.
7: She's 2 years old. Her name is Blair, and she absolutely loves the outdoors. Everything about being outside. She just loves to pick up weeds and rocks and dirt. And she was wandering around my parents' garden. There was these little butterflies she was chasing. And then she noticed the dill plant, which was absolutely swarming with wasps. And my reaction, I grabbed her and I start pulling her away, trying to explain that we didn't want to get close to them. But her face lit up and she starts reaching towards these wasps and just saying, "Hi, hi." And she was trying to grab them and pet them. And for the rest of the time, that was the only thing she wanted to do. She wanted to be by the dill plant and she wanted to pet those wasps.
2: You realize, don't you, that this could happen anywhere to anyone at any time.
7: I think that's part of what makes it wonderful, especially in children. We can see it so easily, but they have this intense wonder for the world. It can just happen any day to any person, but I think that's what makes it so full of wonder.
2: Yeah, and are you one of the types of people who ever got that pollinator memo, the one that says pollinators are imperiled? Have you followed that story at all?
7: Yeah, I think when my niece is a little older and can understand more, that she shouldn't touch the wasps because they might sting her, and I can trust her with that, then I would love to sit there and be able to observe them with her.
2: Grab a wasp and it might just sting you. That's very true. And who among us relishes the thought of being stung by a wasp or bee? But it's a remarkably small risk, actually, so long as you don't vex and annoy them. Obviously, Janaea was right. Little Blair probably shouldn't be too hands-on with bugs that sting. But let me tell you who is more and more hands-on with insects nowadays. A whole lot of grown-ups. For many, it's because of that worrisome memo I mentioned. For others, it's because of the sheer intelligence and beauty, the vitality and wonder of insects. The nexus between bugs and humans is in fact of such vital importance that we just shouldn't be terribly bugged by bugs. On the contrary, our thriving depends on their thriving, and we see this perhaps most clearly when it comes to the role of pollinators, which in spite of their minute size, really should be big-time poster children for a healthy ecosystem. We could also talk about the microscopic foundations of the food chain, smaller than insects, but we'll save that for future shows, or maybe just point you back to our recent episode about algae and photosynthesis. Meanwhile, back to Blair. Most any toddler anywhere might encounter insects on flowers with the gleeful innocence that Janaea got to witness in her niece. Can grown-ups ever find their way back to that intensity of engagement? I want you to meet two special guests who are remarkably observant about small things, and for this alone they have my admiration. But Rachel Taylor and Joseph Wilson have done something more. They've encouraged hundreds of people to become patrons of pupae, coaxers of chrysalises.
8: You don't want to be with me walking the dog at 5 in the morning because the headlamp will shine on anything that just catches my attention. And that's, some kind of little insect on a tree trunk or, some leaf that's budding out. And it's just like, you can't get me around the block because I'm stopping to look at everything.
9: Bees in particular, but insects in general, they're so fascinating that it's like a primetime TV show with all the intrigue and drama and suspense, but you don't have the commercial. It's free in your own backyard.
2: Rachel is the founder of Utah Friends of Monarchs and also a board member of Western Monarch Advocates. She focuses on these iconic butterflies. You know them, famous for pulling off the longest insect migration in North America.

0: nature, but in my backyard, I grew up in northern Provo, and there was not elk and bears and moose in my backyard like I saw in the nature shows, but there was insects. And so as I was, you know, growing into this exploratory mode in the world of nature, the insects were the things I could actually see in my backyard.
1: Rachel, does that sound familiar to you in terms of your childhood and catching some kind of spark for this?
2: Yes, actually. And I didn't grow up that far away from Joe then. I grew up in Lehi when it was all, and that's just, what, 30 miles north of Provo, or 20 miles north. And it was all open space and agricultural lands at that point, truly. And I've always had a love of all critters. And I collected animals, and my poor parents had to deal with me bringing home chipmunks and all sorts of things in the house. And 40 years later, living in Salt Lake after all that time, wondered where the monarchs went just one day. And that's truly, it's like, okay, where did they go?
1: How long ago was that, that you started wondering about monarchs?
2: That was probably 2014, 2015.
1: You have betrayed the fact that your passion has been of such a scope that sometimes maybe your husband feels like, well, that's a little overboard.
2: Yes, in fact, he coined the phrase, she's 60 going on six, which kind of refers to my excitement about everything in life in general.
1: And Joe, your conversion to entomology, your passion, that goes back a little bit further, does it not?
0: My wife is actually the person that got me into bees. She was studying bees when she was in college at Utah State University. She was on a field crew that was doing a big bee study in the Grand Staircase Escalante National Monument. When I met her, it was the day she got back from that summer-long field season. She had a kayak strapped on the roof of her car, and she had her car packed full of camping gear. And she knew some of my roommates. And so I met her then and thought, wow, she is super cool. You know, and then I got to know her and thought, wow, that research she was doing sounds really fun. And so I started pursuing her to get to know her better. And she got me a job studying bees at that USDA lab that she worked at. The rest is history. So she studied, my wife studied bees before I did, and she still studies bees with me. We actually do a lot of our field work in the summertime, chasing bees around different parts of the world. And we have three kids that are a fairly good field crew. Some of them swing nets with us. Some of us just watch. Some of us pick the flowers while we catch bees off the flowers. But so this is definitely a family adventure for me. I think my kids don't even know what a family vacation is like without dad bringing a bug net with him.
1: And Rachel, obviously you have a great concern for all kinds of pollinators, but you have a very particular passion. Why monarchs? I mean, Joe's known for this diverse array of hundreds of types of bees and pollinators he works with, but you just kind of zeroed in on monarchs.
2: I appreciate all sorts of creatures, but I think it was just the fact that we were losing them. And I remembered them as a kid. They were so plentiful on our irrigation ditches. And it's just the iconic creature. And the fact that they were going away is what troubled me. And that's when I jumped in to learn why.
1: Joe, was a similar time for you when something clicked and you said, ah, this animal, this insect is in peril?
0: Maybe not in the same way. I think one of the difficulties with insects is there's so many of them, and most of them we don't know much about. And so I think that's more what drew me to the groups that I kind of honed in on with bees and wasps, is because there's so much unknown. It's hard to even say for most bees, or wasps for that matter, if they are imperiled, because we don't really know enough about where they used to live or even where they currently live to know if things have changed. One of the tricky parts with bees is bees are not consistent across the year, and that's by nature. So there's more kinds of bees in the deserts, and if you've spent time in the deserts, you know some springs in the desert are, you know, with plentiful wildflowers and are nice and cool and there's rain, and other springs in the desert are dry and hot. And so because bees have kind of evolved in this desert landscape, they have this ability to remain in kind of a suspended animation and not emerge in a year. There was a graduate student who kind of figured this out. He collected some bee nests, most bees are solitary. They nest by themselves, so it's not a big beehive. It's just a single little bee nest. He collected some of those and put them in an aquarium on his

0: desk, then forgot about him. And as graduate students often do, they move on to other projects. And 7 years later, he's sitting at his desk and suddenly he notices all these bees flying around inside this aquarium where he had those nests. And so it showed him that these bees can remain in this kind of suspended animation for at least 7 years. And so when we're in our yards and we might say, well, I haven't seen this one kind of bee that I used to see a lot. It could be because they're not there anymore, or it could be because something about the environmental conditions just aren't right for them. And so it really complicates the kind of observational data that we have, because from year to year, it can change dramatically.
1: I want to ask you both about the idea that many people, myself included, can go for year after year in our own suspended animation, if you will, where we're not seeing, we're not observing what's around us. What's right before our eyes, it could be in our backyard, the side yard, the front yard, it could be in cities, parks, suburban areas, out in the countryside. We humans get diverted away from nature. I'm wondering if we've been oblivious to insects more so than we have been to other creatures. That's a generalization, but Rachel, what do you make of that?
2: I think that some people are more aware of things, but yes, in general, and obviously the tinier they are, the harder it would be to see them and notice them on a daily basis. But I think, some of us are inclined to notice those things outside. I don't know that everybody has that curiosity or that, the sense of wonder at what nature has for us out there.
1: How did you get that? What made you become that kind of a person?
2: I've always attributed it to growing up in farmland, but I've always been an animal girl. I'm not quite sure the answer, but we literally had, 500 apple trees and acres of things, and outside was all we had, and it captured me.
1: Our guests will be talking of the wonder of insect migration and milkweed and photography and insect complexity a little later on as our conversation continues. A quick sidebar here on my very own personal awakening to flutterbys, more formally Lepidoptera. Fourth grade, I wanted to mimic what experts could do as collectors, catching various specimens, mounting them on a board as though I were a curator for some natural history museum. So I went out and caught maybe half a dozen butterflies and moths. I remember in great detail what happened with the beauty called a mourning cloak. Quite a common butterfly, actually, with its outer yellow fringe lined by striking blue dots and the predominantly gray-black wings. Well, somewhere I had read that if you soaked a small chunk of casting plaster in nail polish remover, put it in a jar with your live insect, wait for 24 hours, it would be dead enough to mount. So that's what I did. I took the inert butterfly from its killing jar one evening. Its exoskeleton was very resistant, as I remember, to the puncturing of the tip of the pin through the thorax. Had to be persistent, it made a little popping sound. And I pinned it to a cork board that I had covered with a scrap of green felt. And then I just took it all in, the specimen, its beauty, and what I had accomplished on my very own. And I went to bed. I want you now to imagine my feelings the next morning when, to my chagrin, and mixed with some shame, considerable shame, I would say, I discovered its legs moving wildly about, shredded remnants of the wings flapping rapidly, tiny little shards of the dusky cloak lying hither and yon. It simply refused to accept the fact that it was a goner. Shades of the invincible Black Knight from Monty Python. But in all seriousness, I felt, I felt like I should never have done that. I actually hurt inside, and to tell you the truth, I still do. 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I'm Marcus Smith.
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9: One of the things that catches attention, like few other things, is stories of migration. And I know that there's more than just monarchs among the insects that actually do migrate. Anything from a dragonfly to, well, just in 2019, I read an article of hoverflies by the hundreds of millions making a migration across the English Channel. And I guess radar had detected this kind of a thing. And I don't know the full range of migratory insects, but is there something about migration, Joe, that tells a story that is more captivating for people than just other kind of more sedentary insect stories?
0: Yeah, well, you know, I think that one of the challenges with our connection to insects is insects are very different from us. If you look at the documentaries on TV, most of them are about mammals, and we are mammals. And so we can connect with those animals. They kind of seem like us, and they have babies like us, and they have the same challenges as us, or we can make that connection. But with insects, it's such a different world, it seems almost alien. But when we see some of these more complex behaviors or seemingly complex behaviors like migration, it kind of maybe elevates that creature to a higher plane in our minds, maybe subconsciously. But I think that the migration makes them seem almost more intelligent or more animal-like than when we just see a fly flying past.
9: Well, I'm really asking you to comment on human nature more than anything else mm-hmm. here and what captures our attention. But Rachel, it does seem to me that what Joe is saying has some cachet with me, the idea that we're drawn to a story of complex behavior in animals, and surely migration is part of the attraction for you.
2: Absolutely. In fact, I've visited many of the California sites where monarchs overwinter. I've visited 3 of the 4 public sites in Mexico where the monarchs overwinter. And it's so remarkable. I do think that, and Joe, you can correct me, the monarchs are the only insect that does a two-way migration. As monarchs reach adult stage in late summer, regardless of where they are across the nation, something, environmental cues or whatever, trigger them to not be a breeding generation. They go into a diapause, and they save that energy so that they can make those long journeys to protect the species. And
9: so when you say a two-way migration, the way I heard that is that there's two different modes of existence for this, and one of them is let's reproduce, and the other is let's get on our way?
2: Absolutely. So for the monarchs, for example, there's maybe 4 or 5 total generations per year. 4 of those last 3 to 5 weeks. The other one is 7 to 9 months. And so a monarch that happens to be hatched or ecloses in Winnipeg, Canada, they just found a tag. 2 of them, as a matter of fact, made a 3,900-mile journey to the site in Mexico to overwinter where it's warm enough. And then they hang out with no food until spring. And then they have to migrate back to find milkweed to lay eggs on. And that winds down their lifespan. So it's going both directions.
9: Which type have the shorter lifespan, the ones that are parenting or the ones that are traveling?
2: The ones that are breeding and moving northward.
9: Yeah. Well, this complexity, though, is the thing that I think also is what has attracted a lot of attention from people who are joining, say, your Facebook group or following the migration. There is something so dramatic about the distances, the heroism of this migration. There's such a story there that, in a way, it's like, if only other insects could pull this off, they might get some attention too. You know, Joe?
0: Yeah, you know, and to add to that complexity, one of the aspects of this migration that's interesting is so a monarch that is born or the egg is laid in August or something, and it turns into a caterpillar and it eats and it turns into a chrysalis and it emerges as a beautiful monarch in the fall. It has never been to Mexico. Its whole life was in, you know, Alberta. But then it migrates down to Mexico where its parents or its grandparents came from. And so it's this amazing ability that they have this migration location programmed into their DNA. So it's not like a salmon that they're going back to the stream that they hatched from. It's that they are going back to the location that their grandparents came from. And that's just super fascinating.
2: And sometimes the very same trees, literally.
9: By tagging, they know this?
2: Yes.
9: That's fascinating. You know, it's so interesting. When I thought about having the two of you come and join with us for a conversation, I realized that Rachel is very focused on one. Is it a species or a subspecies? And Joseph, you're so well known for teaching people about the broad diversity of bees and wasps. I thought, can we have these two people in the same room and tell the same story? But would you address, Joe, for a moment, the idea that our familiarity with a monarch is really straightforward because of media coverage, I would say. Whereas your task is to try to familiarize people with hundreds of different types of species. And I just wonder if that's a losing proposition.
0: Yeah, it's definitely a challenge. And I think it is a lot with media coverage. So in North America, there are 4,000 kinds of bees, 4,000 species. That's four times as many species of bee as species of birds. So we have, you know, thousands and thousands of birders that spend a lot of time out with their binoculars looking at all the different bird species. But we don't have that many people going out and looking at bees, or even people that recognize that there's more than, you know, five different kinds of bees. And it's a challenge because media coverage really drives the conservation efforts. And one of the things I've tried to do is shift the media coverage from honeybees to all these wild bees. When I say there's 4,000 species of bee, one of them is the honeybee, and it's not from North America. It was brought over by European settlers several hundred years ago. I think of the honeybee more like livestock, and then there's all the wild bees that are the wildlife. And so, I mean, it's a challenge, but part of the failure in this PR campaign is that the scientists, we often get so focused on what we are doing, we fail to convey this broader picture of the diversity or of the beauty and just complexity of these other creatures.
9: There are many bees, are there not, that most people wouldn't even recognize as a bee? They would confuse it for a fly.
0: Yeah, most bees, in fact, don't look like a honeybee. Most bees are not like that. Most bees are gray or brown. Some of them are metallic blue or metallic green. Most of them are smaller than honeybees. The smallest bee in probably the world is 2 millimeters long, lives down in the Mojave Desert and Sonoran Desert in North America. 2 millimeters is the size of George Washington's nose on a quarter. So that is a very small bee.
9: I have to get out a quarter now.
0: Yeah, you need to get a quarter out and see how big that nose is and imagine a little red bee on there. It doesn't have stripes, but it is very much a bee and it pollinates. It's changing this perception is what's been really challenging with bees. Monarchs, I think, doesn't maybe have that same challenge because they are so iconic.
2: Yeah.
9: You also have the problem of your beloved bees often have a defense mechanism that the butterflies are lacking.
0: Yeah, that's true. And it's interesting because when I first wrote my book with my friend Olivia, I was doing some media things, and I did a morning show in Texas. And she said, here's Dr. Joseph Wilson, the author of The Bees in Your Backyard. And I was ready to talk about how cool bees are. But the first thing this anchor says is, bees in your backyard, that sounds scary. And it kind of took me back a little bit. I thought, well, it's not scary to me. Like it's not even part of what my thinking is. But I recognize that bees have this kind of fear factor with them. And I'm trying to change that because most of them are not these stinging, bloodthirsty insects that we think of them as.
9: I went out in my garden this morning, and at this time of year, we're having our conversation mid-June, I have a plant that is in the American West called a Palmer penstemon, and the place is just alive today with bumblebees. because of the it's in the time of bloom. And it took me a long time to realize that I could co-mingle with them and be perfectly safe. You know, that's the battle you're fighting.
0: It is. And that's what I often tell people to do is go into their flower garden, just bring a chair out there and just sit down, because none of those bees will sting you if you're just sitting there watching them. You know, you can be 3 inches away from their nest entrance and they will just work. The only time you really get stung is when you are actively threatening them by trying to squish them or accidentally stepping on them, or if they fly down the collar of your shirt or something. But they're really, really reluctant to sting.
9: Now, one of the things that brackets the two of you together is that both of you are very keen on teaching us, sharing with us, or even exploring for yourself the broader environment in which this animal can thrive or languish. And so, having mentioned my flower, my Palmer penstemon, Rachel, there's a great excitement in your Facebook community with people talking about plants almost as much as their beloved monarch butterflies.
2: Absolutely. And it's the lack thereof that is causing part of the problem with the monarchs. I've got to say one thing just about, you know, monarchs versus all the other bugs. And I realize that we have to look at them. I kind of look at them two ways. They can be our conservation ambassador. They are quite the iconic creature. But also I designed a fun t-shirt with all the insects all over it. And it's, you know, it had the monarch at the top and it said, you know, monarchs, a gateway bug. Because really, once you start paying attention to what's out there with them, you do have the bees that are sharing the blossoms with the monarchs, with the hummingbirds. I mean, and you really start to notice all the things that are alive in our gardens. But yeah, we try to help educate people and then also help educate them that, you know, Utah has more than just one milkweed species. You know, there are 100 species across the nation. You know, we've probably got 15. It's just more of telling the bigger picture so that they can get excited about more in our outdoors.
9: And we say outdoors and we forget that outdoors can be just literally outside the door. It can be right in our yard. And that brings me once again to the idea of the backyardness of all of this. You know, Joe, the word backyard, it's right in your title. Shed a little light, would you, on why you're working so hard to take us out there and to see not just the insects, but the places where they're living and the interactions there.
0: Yeah, no, that's a big focus of mine, because one of the biggest threats to bees broadly, especially the wild bees, is habitat change. And humans are really good at changing habitat. We change prairies into agricultural land, or we change the Wasatch Front from sagebrush hills into housing. So when we make those changes, we disrupt some of the habitat needs for these wild bees. But we can kind of supplement for those needs in our own yards fairly simply. Planting flowers like Palmer's penstemon or other native flowers is a big step, because we're then providing for those native bees. But even the landscaping, we can landscape our yards in ways that can be visually appealing still, but also is providing habitat for bees. Because these bees have lived here for a long time and they can thrive in our neighborhoods just like us. We just have to make kind of a concerted effort for that to happen.
9: You know, it's probably this concerted effort you're talking about that interests me the very most today as I'm speaking with you both, because so many people are getting involved. And Rachel, part of what your community of monarch lovers does, we could call it intervention of varying degrees. What people are doing, they're either planting things or trying to help. People actually have to save the eggs on plants and bring them indoors and nurse them along. Why?
2: It's a heated issue. It's human nature. You want to nurture and provide, you know, help save them, you know, any little egg that you see. But just in general, you know, 97% of the eggs that are laid don't make it to adulthood. And that's not the part of the recent decline, the climate change, the chemicals, the, you know, the different things.
9: Well, what is it then? Is it just like normal predation?
2: Yeah, normal predation. And that's just part of the food chain. Other creatures, other little beetles and bugs and spiders and ants eat the eggs.
9: Have you been all torn up inside wondering whether to intervene or not?
2: Oh, I've had plenty. I spent the first couple of years intervening and saving every egg I could find. And it's not the solution. You know, if we're collecting every egg and rearing them and turning them loose, they still aren't going to have the environment that they need to thrive. They're not going to have the pollinator plants. They're not going to have the clean water. They're not going to have the milkweed. It's not the solution. And so it's got to be a balance.
9: Joe, I see you nodding your head. And this whole problem of intervening to save something, you know, on Constant Wonder, we're very committed to the idea that the world is full of wonder and that we ought to be maybe reverent towards that or respectful. And conservation has a long history of intervention. And when it comes to, say, wasps, bees, that sort of thing, am I so misguided to plant a few things in my yard, Joe?
0: I think there's lots of different levels of intervention. I think planting things, I wouldn't necessarily call it intervention. And I think I'm not an interventionist. I think maybe at times in my life I have been. But I think that we as humans, especially when it comes around conservation, we often get very myopic. We see the thing that's close to us, but we don't see the broader picture. And if we are nearsighted about this and we're just focusing on, let's use monarchs, for example, if we say every egg needs to turn into a butterfly, then we might be missing the whole picture that there's more that is threatening the monarchs besides the number of eggs turning into butterflies. And so if we release thousands of butterflies and still don't provide habitat for them, that will be doing no good at all. And so I think if we can look more broadly, take a step back and take a breath and try to make some meaningful changes rather than something that is simple and fast.
9: So if you would give me just a few categories of safe, simple, moderate kinds of actions, activities that I can feel good about.
0: Leaving some natural habitat around. If you can do some landscaping using, they call it naturescaping, using some natural vegetation or natural landscaping, that natural landscape actually provides the needs for the nature, right? It provides food and it provides habitat. And so for bees, step one would be to plant some native plants. The bees have lived with these native plants for millions of years. They have a close relationship and that can provide for them. And so we can do that without much change in our yard at all. Even if you're living in an apartment building downtown in a city somewhere, you can have a flower on your porch. And there are studies from cities in Europe that show that there are wild bees that visit those, you know, rooftop gardens or gardens on the balconies. And you can do it in two ways. You can plant for the bees and for yourself, you can plant various herbs. And those herbs often provide flowers that are visited by bees. And then you can use your fresh basil in the summer and make some tasty salads. Rather than fighting against nature, as humans have done for the last several hundred years, let's try to embrace nature and incorporate nature into our own individual landscapes. And so that's going to help a lot of things, including the bees and the butterflies and other animals.
9: I have a boy who's now 14, but I remember 3-4 years ago, we went out, we found some old logs, we drilled some holes in them, we had read up about placing them, and we had this grand experiment. They were hardwood logs, and that drilling was so tough, and we gave up after we had made only about, 25 or so holes. But then, but the next year, we found that some type of bee had actually used that for nesting purposes and capped them off, and the bee hotel thing, is that a good craze?
0: There are mixed reviews about bee hotels. In nature, 70% of bees, 70% or so, will nest in a hole in the ground that they dig. So they like these bare patches of ground. That leaves 30% that nest in other places. And a bunch of those nest in nature, they'll nest in pre-existing cavities, like a hole in an old dead log. A lot of dead logs, beetles have burrowed into it in the past, and they leave kind of a little hole that goes back into a little tunnel where a beetle grew up 20 years ago. Bees will find that abandoned beetle burrow and repurpose it. The mason bees will line it with mud. The leafcutter bees will line it with leaves, and that's where they make their nest. In our neighborhoods, we no longer leave dead logs around. We don't even leave dead branches in our trees. And so these natural areas for these bees that nest in pre-existing holes don't really exist in our neighborhoods. And so this idea of building a bee hotel, and there's various ways you can build a bee hotel. What it is doing is supplementing these cavity nesting areas for these bees that naturally nest in these empty holes. You can do it like you did by drilling holes in a dead log, and bees will find those holes and nest in them. Or you can bundle up a bunch of hollow reeds together and they will nest in those hollow reeds. You can buy bee hotels from the store. In my experience, they don't work as well. But the idea is you're providing habitat that is no longer in the neighborhood. One of the dangers in that, and we've learned this danger over the last 2 years with COVID-19, social distancing allows us to reduce the spread of disease. When we eliminate social distancing, we spread disease faster. And so in nature, these holes in dead logs are socially distanced naturally. When we build a bee hotel, we are removing some of that social distance. And so there is an increased opportunity for pathogens and fungus and parasites to spread more easily among those nests in the bee hotel. And so it's kind of there's a balancing act. If we don't make bee hotels, there's no habitat, and that's not good for the bees. If we make bee hotels, that has a potential to increase some parasitism. As a biologist in my yard, I have several bee hotels, and knowing that potential danger of spreading pathogens, I also realize as a biologist that pathogens and parasites are part of nature. And so I do have some parasitic wasps that will visit my bee hotel and parasitize those bee nests. But I think this is part of maturing out of the myopia of bee conservation.
9: This comes back to the idea that nature can be messy, doesn't it?
0: It does. It does. And so why does that bee deserve to live more than the parasitic wasp? I don't need to make that choice. I am just going to provide some habitat that my lawn does not provide, and I will leave it at that.
9: And Rachel, what have your activities, your favorite activities been along these lines of doing something? I know that you advocate for, let's be kind of moderate about this.
2: Yeah, but I do, I have milkweed being grown by the state prison, and I do give that out to different organizations and for city parks and individuals just to add this little segment of, you know, a little habitat in their gardens that can support monarchs and other pollinators. So we encourage adding the plants themselves, the native plants. We encourage using less chemicals in your yard. That will benefit all the insects. It's like Joe said, you know, leaving that little messy area. I think of them as messy natural areas in your yard that aren't just turf and perfect landscaping. You know, give them somewhere to thrive.
9: Now, to you or me, that somewhere to thrive might look downright inhospitable, like that patch of seemingly barren ground that Joe Wilson was talking about, all empty and looking lifeless. Well, that very spot might be the most desirable place for something like a wasp or a bee to call home. Making our surroundings more bioreceptive. That word came up previously on Constant Wonder when we met Adam Nicholson. You may remember the episode. He told us about constructing his tide pools on the coast of Scotland just to see what kinds of life might take hold there. Well, not long after visiting with Joe and Rachel about their interest in making places more bioreceptive, Eric Schultzke, one of our producers, came in with a video that he had taken right at his home. He shared it with me and with other folks around here, and it immediately made me think of Joe and Rachel putting out a welcome mat for smaller citizens living around us. The scene for Eric's story is one of those bare patches of ground. You came to the office not long ago with a video that you had taken, and there's a little bit of a story behind it. My title for your story is What the Cat Saw, and I won't give a spoiler here. You tell us what the cat saw.
10: All right. I was in my garden working on building some terracing on a sloped area. And so there was a lot of bare dirt around. And my cat, Pippin, was about 10 or 15 feet away from me. He was watching something. And so I'm sitting there working. Out of the corner of my eye, he just sits there watching intently. Sometimes he arches his back. He'll kind of pivot, look at it sideways, and he's focusing on one little point. And this goes on for like over 10 minutes.
9: Of course it does. Cats take their time when they're focused like that.
10: Yes, they do. That's how they catch prey, too, is they will sit still for a long time. So finally, I was like, there's something really interesting going on over there. So I walked over, and he was focusing on a little tiny hole in the dirt. When I got down there, we kind of like made eye contact, he and I, and it was clear that he was like, okay, here, I'll show you what I was watching. He tries once to disturb the dirt with his paw, and nothing happens. So the second time, he very, very carefully puts his paw on the edge of the hole and scrapes it just gently across the dirt to disturb the dirt, and instantly, this little wasp comes crawling out of the hole, cleaning up the dirt that Pippin had carefully placed there just so he could get the wasp to come out so he could show it to me. that's what he was doing, was he was sharing that experience with me.
9: Well, once he showed you the wasp, did he persuade you to take as much interest in the insect as he was taking?
10: You know, it's funny because I've seen wasps before, and it wasn't to me as thrilling as it apparently was to him. I mean, the phenomenon of the wasp building that little home was fascinating, but I was actually more compelled by kind of the layering of the cat being totally absorbed in that little piece of natural wonder.
9: You're listening to Constant Wonder. Next, a festive community spirit has emerged in Rachel's group, Utah Friends of Monarchs. And for his part, Joe has spurred on a parallel passion among people who have come to believe that backyard bees are something to love.
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9: I'm wondering about what the celebration has been, because I've seen specifically, Rachel, in your Facebook group, so many happy people. They've just been so happy to report during the migration what they're seeing. There have been contests. There have been festivals and pictures everywhere of here's the first egg of a monarch in my county, that sort of thing. How do you account for the fact that people are celebrating?
2: Because we got so close to not having them. I mean, in the fall of 2020, you know, they do a Western monarch count. They do an Eastern monarch count in the winter. And the Western monarch count that year hit 1,914 monarchs, down from about 4.5 million in the 1980s. That's west of the Rockies. So we got down to a countable 1,900 monarchs, and like I did not even expect to see them coming back to Utah the next year. And that's when I really pushed that photo contest to see, okay, first person in each county to document some kind of a stage of a monarch really got people engaged again. So I have continued that contest. But I think we know that we're on the brink, and so it is fun to see them.
9: Insects tend to be small, and so it's difficult to see how beautiful they are unless you get close. And you either have to catch them and stop them, or you have to snuggle up to them or take a picture somehow. Photography, Rachel, there's a power in showing people up close and personal what a monarch is.
2: Absolutely, absolutely. And all I'm using is my iPhone, and I did get a new little macro lens for it, though. Mm-hmm. But, I mean, just to be able to capture those lacewing eggs or, you know, the monarch or an egg, a monarch egg, or that royal blue beetle, Joe, I'm not sure what it is, but the color was just like metallic blue out in the middle of a horse field property in American Fork. And it's like, this shouldn't be nature. This is a jewel. It's just exactly. Those kind of things that you can capture just with your iPhone.
9: Joe, what about the fact that they're so small, they're hard to see, and photography certainly helps?
0: Oh, photography is pivotal. It's essential because they're so small. I mean, so many bees are less than a half an inch long, and they're so beautiful, but that beauty is easily overlooked unless you're really trying and happen to have really good vision. So I think that the photography is really what kind of brings them to life, and people will say, I didn't realize that could be a bee. Or if you show them that 2 millimeter long bee on a quarter, it just is almost like mind expanding, because it's changing this search image. it also enables people to kind of see some of those intricate details, which we can see we're used to seeing with big animals, but with the small animals, you kind of really need it to be frozen in time, which is what photography does.
9: It's easier to get excited about a simple story, like here is one discrete entity called a monarch, or here is one small thing called a mason bee. But the more complex the story, the bee isn't living in isolation. It might need water or might need mud or a particular kind of flower or pollen. And then you start talking about seasons and climate and the threats. It becomes such a complicated story that people kind of, I wonder if they kind of peter out, you know? And yeah, what do you do about that, Joe?
0: I have tried to kind of develop stories about different kinds of bees, knowing that they're kind of oversimplifications, but at least it will get people knowing this idea that there is something called a mason bee that uses mud, or something that's called a leaf cutter bee that makes wallpaper rooms using leaf bits. So as I tell the stories, people can feel a little bit more of an affinity to them, but it's definitely a challenge.
9: And Rachel, for your part, what do you do to help people see the multiple facets of this monarch story and see that it too is very complex and has been oversimplified?
2: I think it's trying to get people outdoors and into the habitats, you know, get them out there, seeing what else is around. Like, I would not have known that had I not planted Rocky Mountain bee plant and discovered that it is absolutely the most insanely addictive plant for butterflies and bees that I've ever had in my yard. I wouldn't have noticed these bees taking naps underneath the blossoms. I mean, it's amazing. I've got beautiful pictures of these great big bees sleeping. You know, I go out in the morning. It's just, you have to get people outside to see this, and hopefully the miracles, you know, hopefully they start to witness things and start to pay attention. But you can't do that from inside with your face in a computer.
9: I remember for the first time ever that I saw a blue jay, a true blue jay, east of the Rocky Mountains. I'm a Westerner. And so when I saw one, I was so thrilled. And they're just everywhere over there, apparently, across the Rockies. But for me, it was a rare moment. Do you, each of you, get a little excited about something when you know it's rare? That seems to be a human predisposition, the rarity of something.
0: You know, it is, but I saw, for example, last spring, my wife and I were doing some research down in southern Utah. There's an endangered poppy that has a really rare bee on it, and that bee hasn't been seen in southern Utah for nearly 40 years, maybe 30 years. So some scientists have suggested it's locally extinct. And so we have spent some time looking for it. And while we didn't find that really rare bee, my wife did collect an undescribed bee species. So a species that scientists didn't even know existed until she collected it. And so that's exciting. And a lot of people, when they hear that, they think, oh, wow, that must be like the most exciting thing in your life. It's going to make your career. But what's so cool about bees is that happens all the time. There are so many unknowns with bees that almost every time we go out and do a broader survey of an area, we find unknown species. In that survey of the Grand Staircase Escalante National Monument I talked about that I was participating in 20 years ago, we found 50 undescribed species. So there's just so much unknown in the world of bees that it seems like it's always an adventure. And yes, I do get little butterflies in my stomach when I find something that's specifically exciting.
9: Rachel, that six-year-old inside you that your husband says is there, has that six-year-old had just a tremendously exciting moment recently?
2: Absolutely. And it is when a friend of mine did notice that she had a monarch came through her yard here locally, and she did grab all the eggs. And I said, okay, I'll take two, because I do like to have a couple to share, just because it engages people more than the story can. And I did give one of those to a new friend who is now a conservation ambassador herself. I mean, it's just bringing that six-year-old out of anybody that you're with. It's just watching that wonder happen again and seeing it through somebody else's eyes is just, it's just the magic of it all. It makes it all worth it.
9: To round out this episode of the Constant Wonder podcast, we have for you a winged insect encounter. It's really worth sharing. And it's as much about the observer, I would say, as it is about the observed. The observer in this life and death situation just happens to have been our very own producer, Tenery Taylor. So, Tenery, I told you my story of the little morning cloak that I had pinned to a mounting board. And just that very afternoon after I told you the story, something happened to you that I want you to share.
14: Well, yeah, I left work early that day. We had planned with my kids who are visiting in town to go to a reservoir that we like to go to kayak and paddleboard. So we were going to do that in the evening. And your story was kind of ringing in my ear because it was so... It was just so vivid and graphic and violent even.
9: Well, yes.
14: That's how it came across to me. Anyway, it's getting to be evening, so the sun has actually already set, but there's still that beautiful light left, and that's when the fish like to jump. And so this reservoir has lots of fish. So we had seen fish jumping, and you can kind of see them, you know, the bubbles coming up from below as they're swimming or doing their thing down below. And I'm paddling back to shore. We're ready to load up the paddleboards and kayaks and head home before it's totally dark. And so I see this bubbling up ahead of me, and I think it's a fish, except it's consistent in the same place, this bubbling and rippling. And so I paddle by, kind of look at it, and I think, that's not a fish. And I wasn't quite sure what it was. I spun my paddleboard around, which they don't spin on a dime exactly. They're kind of long. Well,
9: you could make it happen. I couldn't do that.
14: So even with all my prowess, I have to kind of circle in a big circle back, and I see that it's actually a dragonfly, which looks to me like it's struggling in the water and about to drown. I have no idea if this is actually a thing that the dragonfly was doing deliberately. I don't know. Maybe it was. But to me, I've got this story of...
9: it wasn't just there doing the backstroke. For fun.
14: Well, it was doing the backstroke, but it didn't look fun.
9: So you have to step in and be the rescuer.
14: Well, yeah, because I've got this story of yours ringing in my ears about how you, like...
9: Killed a butterfly.
14: Yes.
9: And prolonged its death.
14: Yes, how you tortured it unwittingly. And I thought, I've got to reverse the karma in the world and go get this dragonfly. So I actually can't get close enough to reach over and scoop it with my paddle. I have to lay down on the board and fish it out with my hand because paddle boards are just not that precise. So I scoop it up and flop it out on the bow of my paddle board where it stays motionless. It's not, I thought, oh, maybe it's going to fly away. I don't know if they can fly when they're wet. But anyway, it stayed right there like a figurehead on my paddleboard as I returned to shore, where I then scooped it up and put it onto a bush. Hopefully that was the right thing to do.
9: For being our guests today, sincere thanks to Rachel Taylor, founder of Utah Friends of Monarchs and a well-known monarch butterfly advocate, and to Joseph Wilson, lead author of The Bees in Your Backyard, A Guide to North America's Bees. Joe's a professor at Utah State University and teaches on the Tooele, Utah campus. Daniel McDonald was our production assistant, spearheading this episode with support from Janaea Tanner and Zoe Cook. And we're also grateful to the BYU Broadcasting sound design folks, including Parker Schmidt and Mitchell Towsley. Spread your own wonder for our phenomenal world by simply sharing a link to our podcast with a friend. They'll thank you for introducing them to Constant Wonder. I'm Marcus Smith.

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10: BBC News with Emily Thomas. China says it opposes illegal unilateral sanctions after the US warned that countries that continue to deal with Iran would face consequences. Beijing has promised unspecified countermeasures to defend its rights. From the Chinese capital, here's Stephen McDonnell.
11: According to the Chinese government, its country's trade with Iran has been in full compliance with the law, in contrast to the Trump administration, which Beijing is accused of acting illegally with its latest round of unilateral sanctions. At a regular media briefing, Foreign Ministry spokesperson Lin Zhen said China had repeatedly stated its opposition to America's illegal unilateral sanctions, which had not been authorized by the UN Security Council. The Trump administration has announced a series of sanctions on certain people, ships and companies, including Chinese firms, for having dealings with Iran.
10: The United Nations has warned that civilians in Gaza are continuing to be killed by Israeli airstrikes and gunfire. Health officials say in the past 24 hours, a 10-year-old girl and a 4-year-old boy have been among those killed. Yolande Nell reports from Jerusalem.
12: Medics and relatives said that 10-year-old Amal Abu Khater was hit by a bullet in her back while eating in her family's tent in Khan Yunis in southern Gaza. A 4-year-old boy and two other people were reportedly killed in separate Israeli airstrikes. The Israeli military said it wasn't aware of the first incident and that a Hamas operative had been killed in Deir al-Balah. Residents said that Israel also bombed a desalination plant in the Sheikh Radwan neighbourhood of Gaza City at a time when they're suffering from water shortages.
10: A refugee charity is warning that this season's extra severe El Niño weather phenomenon could result in massive flooding in East Africa. Up to 3 million people might be displaced. Thomas Mkwana reports from Nairobi.
13: The Danish Refugee Council warns millions could be affected by flooding in Somalia, Kenya, South Sudan and Uganda. The last time floods swept across the region in 2023, more than 2 million people were displaced. Flooding is particularly deadly for low-income households in informal settlements and communities living along rivers. The council says early preparations and national disaster plans could protect lives and livelihoods, with this year's El Niño expected to be one of the strongest on record.
10: The British Prime Minister has said he plans to travel to Washington with other European leaders next month to try to persuade President Trump to allow Ukraine to access American Patriot air defence missile stocks. Andy Burnham was speaking after a visit to Kyiv, during which President Zelensky highlighted Ukraine's need to better defend itself against Russia. Continuing violence in Haiti is deepening concerns about elections planned for December, the first in a decade. At least 47 people were killed in a gang raid near Port-au-Prince. World News from the BBC.
9: Welcome to an hour of storytelling on BYU Radio. I'm your host, Sam Payne, and we've got a great collection of stories for you today, starting with some stories from BYU Radio's Appleseed podcast. 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Stories bring us together, and we hope the stories on the show will spark memories and thoughts that you can share with the people you love. I'm your host, Sam Payne, and today we're talking about the ability of one person to bring hope into the life of another. If you've ever wondered if you can make a difference in the life of someone who needs it, these stories are for you. First up, we have Kim Weitkamp, who shares an experience she had when she felt impressed to reach out in a simple way to a complete stranger. Let's join Kim now in the Appleseed studio with a personal story called Quest.
14: I was on the road for 2 weeks and I was tired, but I was also getting excited because the next portion of my work took place in Virginia Beach and I have friends that live there and they are amazing. I love their company. They had to work, but they're like, look, you can have the house to yourself or do whatever you want. And I said, well, I know what I want to do. I want to go down to that strip of the beach. So I prepared myself for the beach. And because I burn, it is quite the undertaking to prepare. I slather myself like you're putting butter on a turkey at Thanksgiving. I mean, I had my muumuu and bathing suit cover up, and I have a hat. It is huge. It's like a flour tortilla meant a UFO. I mean, it's gigantic. And as I pulled into the parking lot, I noticed there was only one other car. And I slid in, and I put the window down and listened to the comings and the goings of the tide, the heartbeat of the earth, and just relaxed into it. I took the keys and dropped them in my lap, and I turned to put them in my bag, and that is when I looked into the truck. The wheel wells were eaten through with holes from the salty air. There was an unplanned two-tone paint job, and in the back, I saw the handles of like shovels and just some odd things back there, and in the passenger seat was a man, and he was sitting in the seat like a statue, staring straight ahead over the steering wheel, leaning forward a little bit. And he was just, it was palpable what I felt coming off of him. I knew he was not in a good place and not a happy guy. And I sat there and I thought, okay, you have planned this on this whole trip, that you were going to have this day to do what you wanted, to read your book, to sit on the beach and enjoy yourself. But now you're here alone, and there's a guy in a truck over there who is definitely not happy. What am I going to do? This is the beginning of like one of those Dateline shows. But you know what? I deserved that break. And I thought, you know what? I know what I'm going to do. So I got the bag. And I got the chair out of the back. I locked the car and I got my phone out. I'm going to call my voicemail and I'm going to walk very animated and look at my watch and talk so that he'll see, oh, she's talking to someone. She's meeting someone here. Someone knows where she's at. And as I was walking away and getting ready to dial my phone number, I heard a voice. It's so interesting to me. That voice that resides in all of us. And we know it's not ours. And it was so clear and it cut through all of my anxiety, all of my nervousness, through the beating of my heart. And I heard it as if it was spoken right here by somebody, almost as if the hair by my ear moved. I heard, talk to him. I didn't. Are you crazy? I'm not going to talk to him. I've built this whole crime show in my head by this point. And so I kept walking and I called myself and I started talking into my phone and I was waving my arms and found a place that was really good. I opened up the chair. I sat down, put my bags beside me and leaned back. You know how it is when you stand under a sugared sky at night or at the base of a beautiful mountain or in front of a vast sea, we all wax philosophical. So there I sat having all kinds of philosophical deep thoughts while looking over my shoulder to make sure he was not coming after me. Finally, I realized he wasn't coming. I was safe. As I began to read, it happened again, clear as a bell. I can sit here in front of you with all sincerity and say I can still hear the tone of that voice. Talk to him. And I was like, no, I'm not doing it. This is crazy. You know when you're tired and you're trying to read and you read a paragraph and then you have to stop and go, I don't even know what I just read. And you have to go back to the top. I kept doing that over and over and I finally slammed it shut and I was like, doggone it. And I dropped the book in the bank and I thought, well, this is no fun because now it's in my head. So I'll make a deal because isn't that what we do? I said, here's the deal. If he's there when I leave, if he's still in the truck, I'll talk to him. And so I leaned back and I thought, well, at least I can get some relaxation for a while. And the water was just starting to kiss my toes and I was enjoying it.

"No, really, how are you?" And he said, "I said I'm fine, ma'am." I was like, "Okay. I did what I was supposed to do. I'm finished." I walked down the side of that little dock, hoisted myself onto it, and I began to walk when I heard the voice again, clear as a bell. "It will pass." I didn't even have to think about what I was supposed to do. It was already there. It's almost like the voice carried with it silent directions that I didn't even have to think about. And I turned around and I said, "Hey." He turned around at me, kind of arced, his head tilted, his eyebrow furrowed from the interruption. And I said, "It'll pass." And he said, "Excuse me, what?" I said, "It'll pass. Whatever you're dealing with right now, it is temporary and it will pass. I just feel like I'm supposed to tell you that. It'll pass." And he just stared at me. So I turn around, holding the chair and the bag, and I walk to my car. I reached in my bag, pulled out the keys, unlocked the car, threw the chair in the back, opened the front door, threw the bag on the passenger seat, got in, shut the door, locked it. I could hear the rushing, not of the ocean, but of my heart in my ears. Talking to strangers when you're scared and walking through sand can be quite the workout. I looked up and I could see him at the end of the dock, like a small dot amongst the dry beach grass. I put the key in the car and turned it and thought, well, I guess that's it. And I didn't hear a voice this time, but I knew I was supposed to do more. So I got in my bag, I got out my wallet, I got out a card, and I thought, oh, you are opening a door? I mean, what are you doing? But I knew I was supposed to do it, and I tucked it right in the between the rubber and the window of his truck. And I got in the car, and a peace settled over me, just like more peace than I could have ever received by sitting on that beach enjoying myself. I went back to April and David's, went into the backyard, set up the chair, and I read and I drank my water and I ate my grapes. And when they came home, I told them what happened. They're like, wow, that's weird. And I'm like, you know, it is what it is. It was strange, but I'm happy I'm here and alive to tell the story. Well, I went home then, and 3 weeks later, my phone rang and it was a Virginia Beach number, and I knew it was probably him. And as I held my phone in my hand, I looked at it and thought, open the door or keep it closed, because I just didn't know what I was getting into. And I swiped and I said, hello. And he said, yes, ma'am. Is this the woman that talked to me at the beach? And I said, yes. And he said, oh, good. He said, I wanted to call you and tell you what was happening. I said, okay. And he said, so your name's Kim, and I know that. He said, but my name is Quest. And I said, seriously? He said, yes. I'm like, well, that fits this just perfectly. And he said, they call me Quest. And he said, here's what happened. He said, I woke up that morning and he said, I'm married. He said, I've been married for 7 years and we had a new baby boy recently. He's beautiful. Everything I do is for my family. He said, I actually own a boat detailing company. I detail boats all around Virginia Beach. He said, thus the truck. And he said, but that morning, my wife told me that that little boy probably wasn't mine. He said, my whole world disappeared. He said, that little boy, I love him so much, and he's probably not mine. He said, that's what happened that morning. And he said, when I was sitting in the truck, I kept saying, how do I do it? Do I just walk in? Are my boots heavy enough? Do I just go in without my boots and swim until I cramp up and just, you know, how do you do this? I'd never thought about it before. And he said, as I sat in that truck, I said to myself, if you want me to live, you need to tell me. And I didn't hear one thing. And he said, I knew sooner or later you'd be leaving the beach. So I went out to the edge of the dock and I decided I'd stand there and wait. And then when you were walking down the dock, you said, it'll pass. I said, I remember. And he said, I stood there thinking, how does she know? Because you said it's temporary. It'll pass. It'll pass. And he said, how did you know? I said, I didn't know. I said, I kept hearing that I was supposed to talk to you. And that's the words that I was given. He said, well, you left. And he said, I watched you leave the whole way. And I kept watching the parking lot, just computing what had just happened. And so I went back to my truck. I went to my pastor's where I'd not been in years. And I cried until I threw up. And he talked me through it. And I said, well, I'm really proud of you. I'm happy to hear from you. And he said, I would love to meet you.
I said, I would be fine with that. I said, as a matter of fact, and I told him the dates, I was actually going to be back in Virginia Beach. I said, my daughter's coming.

with me. She's traveling with me, and so I would love to meet you. And he said, great. So we planned to meet at a coffee shop. We picked the coffee shop, and my daughter and I arrived early so we could kind of get our seats and feel it out. And he walked. That door flew open. He scanned that place and he threw his arms wide and he goes, there she is, my angel. He walked over. I stood up. He gave me a huge hug, pumped my daughter's hand, said it was so good to see me, and sat down. And I said, look, I am so happy to see you. I'm so thrilled. And I said, but I need to tell you something. I'm not an angel. I said, please don't call me that. And he said, why? I said, buddy, I am just a reluctant human. I did not want to talk to you. I said, it was 4 or 5 times that I was told to talk to you. And I said, no, I deserved that time. I deserved that break. I had my plan. I knew what I wanted to do. You were an inconvenience. And I said, I have to tell you something. I was really scared of you, and I'm sorry. I said, you know, it just didn't look like a good situation going on with you. And I was scared of you, and I apologize. He reached across the table and took my hand, and he said, it's okay. He said, I was scared of you too. I said, what? And he said, have you seen yourself in that hat?

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1: That was Kim Whitecamp with a story called Quest, together with a nice musical treat from Kim. Kim has such a great voice. We love it when she comes and sings to us in the Appleseed studio. You never know what's going to bring up a memory, and you never know what memory it's going to bring up. And perhaps unusually, listening to Kim's story about a simple act that made all the difference for someone in need brought up a kindergarten memory for me. I wasn't very old in kindergarten. I was 5, same as you. But 5 years old wasn't too young to already begin to wonder about your place in the world, to feel sometimes like you weren't as good as the other kids in your class at one thing or another, or maybe at everything. And my kindergarten teacher must have sensed that I needed a little boost. Her name was Miss Gaydon. And Miss Gaydon knew I liked to draw things, and she encouraged me to enter a drawing into a contest for all the kids in my elementary school. The idea of the contest was to draw a picture that illustrated what you might do in case of an emergency. And the prize awarded to one winner in each grade was a first aid kit presented by the volunteer fire department. Well, I would never have had the confidence to enter a drawing into that contest on my own. I liked to draw, but I really wasn't very much as an artist, truth be told. That's how it is even now. I like to draw, but I'm not very much as an artist. Miss Gaydon, though, kept encouraging me. And so I took a big sheet of manila craft paper from the kindergarten shelf, and I got my crayons out of my desk, and I drew a line down the center of the paper. And on one side of the line, I drew a stick figure that represented me. And in the picture, I was standing on a chair and dialing a phone that was hanging on the wall. And on the other side of the line, down the center of the paper, I drew a stick figure wearing a big red fireman's hat. And the man in the fireman's hat was answering my phone call. That's what I figured I'd do in an emergency, call the fire department. And you know what? I won. I won the contest in the kindergarten category. And the volunteer fire department came and gave me that big red plastic first aid kit. And the local newspaper published a picture of me and the other winners from the other grades, each of us standing together with our teachers. It was a tiny, tiny win, maybe, for me in a tiny, tiny town, in a tiny, tiny school when I was just tiny. But for me, it was enormous. And while it wasn't the only thing that Miss Gaydon did to turn my thoughts about being an elementary school student in a hopeful direction, it is the only one I have a photo of. And while it wasn't the only time I'd need an infusion of hope from a teacher or a family member or a friend or even a stranger, it was enough hope to live on for a good long time. Maybe elementary school was going to be okay. And that's where Kim's story took me. Where did it take you? And who will you take along?

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We're so glad to have you with us today on The Appleseed. And up next, we have a story from Paul Strickland. It's a story about Jack and the help Jack gets to find hope in a tough time. And he gets that help from his best friend, who is a bull. Now, Paul Strickland's stories tend to be filled with wordplay, new ways to look at turns of phrase or familiar figures of speech. It's part of what makes Paul's stories delightful. And this story is called Jack and the B-Side. Now, that's a play on words, too. A play on words that you'll get if you ever bought a song on a vinyl 7-inch record. Chances are you bought the record for the song on the front side, the A-side, but turn the record over on the B-side, and there was always another song there. Everybody knew those A-side songs. They were usually the hits you could hear on the radio. But songs on the B-side often became favorites in their own way, too. And there's a bit about that in this unusual fairy tale written and performed by Paul in the Appleseed studio. Here's Jack and the B-side on the Appleseed. Well, so let's do a story that is one of those newfangled fairy tales, these reupholstered folk tales. My actual grandpa, the one not that I made up, but the one that kind of ultimately made up me, right? My actual flesh and blood grandpa. My actual flesh and blood grandpa, he grew up in Harlan County, Kentucky, where Jack tales were collected there in Harlan County, Kentucky. And so he grew up with all of these Jack tales. And I don't know if you've ever had this experience before, but whenever you read an old, old story like that, a fairy tale, sometimes you just cannot pull yourself away from it. And you can't figure out why you are so compelled by it. But I'll tell you why you're so compelled by it. Because the story's older than you are. And it knows some things about you that you don't know yet. And it's just waiting on you to figure it out. And that is what this story is. This is my reimagining of a story that a lot of people call Jack and the Bull, but my version I like to call Jack and the B-Side. A long, long time ago, there was a boy named Jack. And this was a long time ago. I mean, this was back before week-old news was an endangered species. This was back before basketball got invented, so Giants had nothing to do back then but just cause a bunch of trouble up in the sky. This was back when there was a boy named Jack who had one friend, his bull. And Jack was the child of two very, very poor farmers. And he was one day just deliriously hungry. Deliriously hungry. He walked up to his bull, and his bull said, "Jack, you look deliriously hungry." And Jack thought to himself, "When did my bull start talking? I must be deliriously hungry." And Jack and the bull, they hung out all day. And at one point, Jack looked up and he saw that his bull's left horn was 6 inches off center of that right horn. And he said, "Well, bull, since you can talk, maybe you can answer me a question. Why is your left horn 6 inches off of the right horn?" And Jack's bull said, "Jack, you didn't know that you can unscrew the horns off of my head?" And Jack thought, "I must be deliriously hungry." So he reached up there and he started twirling that left horn. It went. Finally, the bull pulled his head away and said, Jack, it's child safety threaded. It's like a pill bottle. You got to push it in first and then turn it. So Jack reached up there. He pushed it in. He turned it and he pulled. And inside of that horn was delicious, sushi-grade, raw, but perfectly edible ends meat. And he started eating that ends meat that his parents somehow could never make until Jack was no longer deliriously hungry. He fed some of it to the bull even, which might have been weird. And then he stuck it up there, pushed it in, turned it, and it clicked into place. And that bull's horns were back where they belonged. But then, of course, Jack could not stop staring at that right horn. So he walked around that bull to that right horn. He pushed it in. He turned it. And it came off and flop out of that right horn was the owner's manual for that bull that his parents had clearly never read. And this next part of the story, nobody ever believes me when I tell it. Jack read
the owner's manual from cover to cover to find out what to do with that right horn. And here is what it said to do. It said to take that right horn and go into the woods and find a dark, muddy puddle. And then find yourself a stick. And then revolve that dark, muddy puddle around at 78 revolutions per minute. Revolve that dark, muddy puddle around at 78 revolutions per minute. And then take that horn, put the very tip of that horn just on the surface of that revolving puddle, and make yourself a DIY record player. And when he did that, this song came out.

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So come on, let's go, one step at a time. 'Cause hopping would be a harder way to travel, and I'm already tired and I'm underfed. So come on, let's go, our fortune's up ahead.

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Got no bags to pack, I got no goodbyes to say. Is geographical happiness real? It ain't clear, but happiness is, and man, it ain't here.

And Jack wanted to hear the B-side, but he couldn't figure out how to turn the puddle over. So he hopped up on his bull, and they walked and walked the path, inspired by the lyrics in that tune. And they walked for about 30 minutes or so. They walked for about 30 minutes or so before Jack said, "Are we there yet?" And Jack's bull said, "No, we are not there yet." Another 30 minutes or so went by before Jack said, "Are we there yet?" And the bull said, "No, Jack, we are not there. If it only took an hour to find your fortune, then this path would be stocked full of bulls and children." About 45 minutes went by, and Jack said, "Are we there yet?" And the bull said, "Don't make me turn myself around." But eventually, Jack matured, and he became a better traveling companion. And he and that bull had plenty of wonderful adventures together. Things seemed to be going so well. Things seemed like that. And one day, Jack and the bull, they were drinking out of a stream. And right where that bull had his lips in that stream, there was a bunch of blue bubbles began to pop up. And Jack backed up and looked, and the bull backed up and looked. But neither one of them said anything. Y'all have had that happen before, right? Where you felt like maybe you should say something to your friend, but you weren't quite sure what to say or when. So Jack didn't say anything. And then later on that day, they were on the path. And up ahead on the path, there was a giant blue bull that was stamping its feet and it was snorting and it was staring right at Jack's bull. And Jack's bull said, "Jack, you got to get off of me." Jack said, What is going on?" Jack's bull said, "You know, them blue bubbles that were popping up earlier, that was a bad sign, Jack. Turns out there's a lot more blue in me than I realized. And now I've got to fight this blue version of myself. And if I don't make it..." And Jack said, "What do you mean if you don't make it, bull? You've got to make it. You're my best friend. You have to make it." And there was no more time for talking because that blue bull started charging. And Jack's bull and that blue version of himself locked horns. And they fought and they fought in that path. They kicked up so much dust. Probably 30 minutes went by before finally Jack's bull won that battle. He won that battle on that day. And I wish I could tell you that this was the only time that Jack's bull had to fight that blue version of himself. This is a fairy tale. I wish I could tell you he only had to fight that blue version of himself three times. But the fact is, Jack's bull had to fight that blue version of himself in some way, shape, or form a little bit every single day. And things seemed to be going fine. Things seemed like that. But one day, they were drinking from another stream. And as they were drinking from the... And they both backed up and they saw just a brook full of blue bubbles. And Jack's bull said, "Jack, I don't think I'm going to make it." And Jack said, what do you mean you're not going to make it? You have to make it. You're my best friend. You have to make it." And Jack's bull said, "Jack, just listen to me, please. If I don't make it, what I need you to do is take my right horn and take the two black spots off my hide when you go." And Jack said, but you are going to make it, right, bull? Promise me you're going to make it." And Jack's bull said, "When you find wishes, go on and reach for the stars. Because a child like you, Jack, there is no telling how far you could go. So just keep going. One day your fortune will appear. I wish I could see it all myself. But I have to close my eyes here." And the bull closed its eyes and fell down in the path and was gone. And just like y'all, I thought we were going to see some other battle. But the fact of the matter is, we don't see half of the battles. And after a little while, Jack walked over. He pushed in that right horn and he turned it and he took it off of that bull like he'd been asked. And he took those two black spots off of that bull's hide, and he started walking up the path with him, crying. Started walking up the path, and after about 30 minutes or so, he thought to himself, "I wish I could give my parents a second chance." And just like that, he was back at the farm, and he looked down in his left hand, and
there was only one black spot that remained. So Jack looked around, and then he rolled up that black spot and he put it in his back pocket. As his parents came running out of the farmhouse, they were so excited to see him. They had no idea where he had been. And yeah, his parents had a lot of work to do, but they loved that boy. They were trying their best. And Jack wondered for a long time what to do with that last black spot, that last wish he had. Sometimes he thought maybe he should wish for all the gold in the world, but he thought no. Sometimes he thought he should wish to become the king of some huge fancy kingdom, but one day he knew exactly what he wanted to wish for. He reached in his back pocket. He pulled out that black spot. He closed his eyes and he wished for his bull back. And when he opened his eyes, that black spot was gone. And there came Jack's bull, his best friend, walking back up that path. And yeah, this bull had two new horns. And yeah, this bull didn't talk anymore. But it was Jack's bull. It was Jack's best friend who was back. And Jack led his friend, that bull, into the woods where he had hidden that old right horn. And he found a stick and he revolved that old muddy puddle at 78 revolutions per minute. And he put that right horn to the edge of that revolving puddle. And he and his bull got to listen to the B-side. Wherever you go, make sure you stay. 'Cause wherever you are in the world, it's a better place with you in it either way. Sometimes you'll feel wishless. You won't know what to do. Just remember the star. The star you could be wishing on might be walking right next to you. So come on, let's stay. Let's see what happens next. The world is so much bigger than what you see in your reflection. Your fortune's up ahead. You know what to do. Come on, let's stay. I'll stay right here.

0: Paul Strickland with Jack and the B-Side. Did you have a time ever in your life when things seemed tough for you? When it was difficult to find hope? What brought you out of it? Who said or did something that made you realize it was going to be okay? I bet you've got some stories. We hope you'll share them with the people you love. In fact, we hope you'll share the stories with us. We might share them on the show. 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One listener named Joanne Gatti writes, "Now more than ever, we need storytelling. Sharing a story shows us the familiarity between ourselves and others." That's so true, Joanne. Thanks so much for sharing that comment. We loved hearing from Joanne, and we hope to hear from you, too. So reach out to us. Tell us what you think. We want to thank Kim Whitecamp and Paul Strickland for sharing their stories with us today. You've listened to their tales. Now it's time to share some of your own. The Appleseed is produced by me, Sam Payne, Wendy Folsom, and Brian Tanner. Assistant producers include Garrett Gunnell, Carrie Griggs, Kay Hendrickson, and Nico Wetzel. And our post team is Trent Reimschussel and DJ Cromarty. 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
6: Hi, Wonder Kids. It's Paige. Have you ever heard of a naturalist before? On our show, we talk to lots of guests who are naturalists. These people love nature and want to spend time outside learning more about everything the natural world has to offer. They ask questions like, why do birds sing? Or how old is that tree anyways? Naturalists take care of the world around them and are always trying to find answers to their questions. Now, with an intro like this, you might think that today's guest is a naturalist. And you're right, but she wasn't always a naturalist. To start, Paula Wyman was a writer looking for a beautiful place to build her new house.
7: Well, my husband and I had been looking for many years for a place in the country. The idea was a small farmhouse with a small piece of land where I could have a few sheep, where I would plant this native meadow, and I would have my writing shed next to the meadow, and I'd watch the birds and bees flying around.
6: That sounds very nice. I wouldn't mind living in a beautiful place like that. After some looking, Paula and her husband found a large piece of land with an amazing view.
7: Below me, there were rolling hills, open meadow, surrounded by steep forested slopes, oak hickory forest. And beyond that meadow, you could see the Blue Ridge silhouetted. It was quite a spectacle.
6: Those are the Blue Ridge Mountains in Virginia. Even though the land was beautiful, it wasn't the peaceful native meadow Paula had been imagining. No one had taken care of this land for years, and it was full of overgrown plants.
7: It was jungle-like vegetation. The plants were over our heads, dense, green, and at that time in August, it was full of these yellow flowers that were over 6 feet high. I felt like this place needs me.
6: So Paula set off to learn how to take care of her meadow and turn it into a healthy ecosystem. The meadow had some problems.
7: Well, I never knew that trees could be bad, that there were invasive trees.
6: Invasive trees, or invasive species in general, are when plants or animals are introduced to a new area and then make it hard for the native plants and animals, the ones who had always been there. Invasive species make it hard for native plants to thrive in the environment. Some invasive species grow too fast and take over entire areas. That's what was happening in Paula's meadow.
7: Something called the Paulownia or princess tree. They drop millions of seeds and they tend to take over. The autumn olive is a shrub that forms thickets.
6: Thickets are when lots of plants and bushes grow super close to one another and tangle together. When thickets are made up of invasive plants, they choke out other native plants.
7: Multiflora rose has these huge thorns and it's really hard to cut. It's very dense. Mile-a-minute vine, which grows 6 inches a day and smothers everything. Japanese honeysuckle snakes through the field and up trees and strangles tree trunks. Japanese stilt grass, which on my land grows 3 or 4 feet tall and smothers plants, hides plants, takes over the forest floor. And then you've got deer. We have a lot of deer. They are rampant because there are no predators. So we have way too many deer and they eat all the native plants.
6: Oh dear. Between all of the invasive trees, bushes, and even the deer, Paula had a lot of work to do. She talked to plenty of experts, but she was worried she wouldn't be able to help make this meadow a healthy ecosystem.
7: I was looking for somebody to come and tell me, here's what you do. 1, 2, 3, and then you'll have your native meadow, and it will stay there forever and ever. The more I spoke with experts, the more I realized there wasn't one right answer. And whatever I do, there are trade-offs. I help one thing and risk hurting another thing. So that made me feel like a bad naturalist.
6: It's hard when you want to help, but you don't know exactly what to do. Still, Paula knew she had to act to help her meadow. And so she did something kind of dramatic. She let some people set the meadow on fire.
7: For the first burn, they made me stand pretty far away. I was probably about a quarter mile across the meadow. I could see the whole hillside where the firefighters were gathering in a wide circle. They had bulldozed a fire line all around this few acres where they were planning to burn. And as they're walking in, you see the fire consuming this area that they had marked off. Really didn't take that long for smoke to fill that area so that the whole field looked like it had disappeared in a cloud of smoke.
6: You might be thinking, oh no, why are they lighting the meadow on fire? But I promise, this fire isn't a bad thing at all. In fact, it was the firefighters who set the field on fire in the first place, on purpose.
7: My goal was to bring back native plants to the meadow. The meadow, when I came upon it, was a mixture of invasive plants, lots of invasive plants, because native plants in Virginia and in lots of places, are fire adapted, meaning they evolved in the presence of fire. They need periodic burning in order to grow and reproduce more successfully. They'll produce more seeds, more fruit. They'll grow more quickly. They'll be healthier if they're periodically burned. And for the non-native plants here, that is mostly not the case. Burning mostly does not give them an advantage.
6: I get it. The burning gets rid of the invasive plants. But because the native Virginia plants are used to fire, they'll come back stronger than ever after the burn. And once native plants come back, a bunch of other native species will follow.
7: The reason I wanted to tip the balance toward native plants in the meadow was to create habitat for native wildlife that was otherwise losing habitat for birds that were in decline. Grassland birds are in severe decline. Pollinators, butterflies, bees that are in decline. Native plants, wildlife, and insects support each other. They evolved together over millions of years, and they feed each other. So to maintain that balance, I needed to encourage the growth of native plants, and fire would do that.
6: So with some help from the fire department, Paula set the meadow on fire.
7: It was very exciting. In fact, the second burn that they did, for some reason, they didn't make me stand as far away. So I got very close. My eyes were watering, and you could smell the smoke and the fire in the air. I was close enough that when a flame jumped up 15 feet in the air, which is kind of unusual for a low heat winter burn, I stepped back, just sort of automatically thinking, oh, am I too close? I don't know.
6: Just so you know, Paula trusted the fire department, and she would have never started a fire like this on her own. After the burning, Paula still had a lot of work to do. She had to keep on weeding and pulling out trees to keep invasive species out of the meadow. And her meadow is super big.
7: I can't possibly keep up with all of it. I have this 15-pound weed wrench that's as tall as me that I lug around in the meadow looking for seedlings and small saplings that are bad, especially after a rain when the ground is wet, and then I can pull them. I pull them up with this wrench that wraps around the base of the tree, and then you lean on it like a lever, and it will pull it out of the ground after some effort.
6: Pulling out invasive species feels like a never-ending task for Paula.
7: I remember it was like 95 degrees. I was sweating through my clothes, and I was wearing long sleeves and long pants because of the ticks. And it was this cathartic experience when I got it all up, and behind it, I discovered all this goldenrod.
6: Goldenrod is a native plant, so that's good for the meadow.
7: Well, sadly, I came back later to also discover a bunch of garlic mustard in the same place.
6: Garlic mustard is invasive, so that's not good for the meadow.
7: That's the next thing I'll have to tackle in that spot. But at least I got that one thing. And yes, it's going to come back probably 7 more years. I'll have to keep doing it in the dead of August, sweating through my clothes. But I'm willing to do that.
6: Paula's willingness to work super hard for her meadow is paying off. She can see the result of her labor as new species come back to the meadow.
7: It was a spring day. The meadow was green, but there wasn't a lot that was flowering yet. Things were just starting to get tall again. And I looked up, and there was a bird hovering above this boulder, just maybe at about 12 feet, 13 feet height. And it was almost stationary. The tips of its wings were fluttering, as if that was what it was doing to keep itself in that one spot. And it dove down behind the rock, so I couldn't see it after that. But it was the most amazing thing, and it was an American kestrel. An American kestrel is a small raptor that's in decline in this area, And it's been the subject of a lot of research to try to figure out why it's in decline. So what I saw was hunting behavior. The kestrel does this thing where it hovers and it flutters the tips of its wings, and then it dives down at its prey, which might have been a vole, because there are thousands of voles in the meadow. The vole is a small rodent about the size of a mouse. And in that moment, I thought, okay, I'm doing something right. I'd never seen a kestrel there before. It was one of my goals to bring back these meadow birds. And knowing that it was a bird that was in decline and seeing it there was just the absolute best feeling.
6: As Paula has learned to care for the land in her backyard, her appreciation and love for the natural world increases every day.
7: I definitely lose track of time when I'm in the meadow. Being in the meadow, being in the woods, even just looking out the window and watching the juncos pick seeds out of the ragweed plants in front of my house makes me feel like I'm more connected with everything.
6: Being connected with nature is what makes someone a good naturalist. And after all of her work in her meadow, I think Paula is an amazing naturalist. As you spend time outside, caring for and learning from the natural world, you can become a good naturalist too.

0: Hello, parents. I'm Marcus Smith, and I host Constant Wonder, the source of material for Constant Wonder Kids. 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
8: BBC News with Emily Thomas. The United Nations and the Red Cross have said international regulation is needed to stop what it called killer robots targeting people using artificial intelligence. A report in the New York Times this week said three people had died in Ukraine when an AI-controlled drone attacked a nearby fuel station. Here's Paul Moss.
9: It seemed at first like any other fatal attack on Ukraine, but when investigators examined the remains of a drone which hit Zaporizhia last month, they apparently found an onboard computer one which suggested that Russia is now deploying weapons which seek out targets autonomously. Their advantage is clear. No need for radio control vulnerable to jamming or for fiber optic cables which can be cut. And it's exactly these kinds of weapons which worry the United Nations. In its statement on Tuesday, it warned of a moral red line about to be crossed and said political courage was needed to prevent this.
8: China says it opposes illegal unilateral sanctions after the US warned that countries that continued to deal with Iran would face consequences. Beijing is the biggest buyer of Iranian oil. Chinese Foreign Ministry spokesman Lin Jiang said economic warfare and maximum pressure tactics would only fuel further conflict.
10: Cooperation between China and Iran has always been conducted within the framework of international law and should not be interfered with or disrupted. China is paying close attention to relevant developments and will take all necessary measures to firmly safeguard its own rights and interests.
8: Tehran has said it's confident its trading partners will resist pressure from the Trump administration. A refugee charity is warning that this season's extra severe El Niño weather phenomenon could result in massive flooding in East Africa, displacing up to 3 million people. The Danish Refugee Council says early preparations and national disaster plans could protect lives and livelihoods. Thomas Mukwana has more details.
11: The report is a warning from the Danish Refugee Council here in East Africa. It says that a number of countries, including Kenya, Somalia and Uganda, could be facing higher than usual rainfall. And that falls in line with what global alerts have been, that we might be facing an El Niño that is the worst in human memory. Usually when higher than usual rainfall happens across the country, most in the central part of this country, it causes a lot of disruption. Here in Nairobi, you often see roads flooding and many times people drowning in their homes and in their cars in the most severe cases.
8: The Kremlin's refused to comment on reports that a US military transport plane has landed at a Moscow airport. There's speculation in Russian media that a prisoner exchange may be underway or the plane may have brought President Trump's envoys for talks on the Ukraine war. BBC News.
12: I mean, it's important to me. I want to figure out God. I want to figure out how this spiritual power works. I want to, I guess, scratch that itch. There's this image that comes up in South Asian poetry a lot of the pearl, how a pearl comes from this itch. You layer onto that. For me, that edge of everyday reality and this bigger reality around us is that grain of sand that I'm constantly scratching at.
13: On In Good Faith, we believe that all faith traditions have something to teach us about how God is working in the world and in our lives. So join us to listen, learn, and be amazed. Today on In Good Faith, we're combining two guests who draw from a really big variety of sources for their faith life, and yet they're very anchored to their particular tradition. I'm in studio with senior producer Heather Bigley.
14: Hello.
13: And we are starting today with Oren J. Sofer. And he comes from the Jewish tradition, but he brings in a type of Buddhist philosophy that reminds me of the Dalai Lama once saying, "Don't use what I teach to become a Buddhist." He said, "If you're Catholic, use what I teach to become a better Catholic. If you're some other tradition." In other words, these principles are transferable to people of different faiths, which is kind of interesting.
14: Yeah, so Oren J. Sofer, he teaches Buddhist meditation, mindfulness, and communication internationally, and he holds a degree in comparative religion from Columbia University. But he's just written a book called Your Heart Was Made for This, Contemplative Practice for Meeting a World in Crisis with Courage, Integrity, and Love. And as you were saying, Steve, those aren't the only three values that he wants to talk about. He actually wants to talk about 26. And he makes that point too, right? That being able to use these values brings you closer to spiritual strength that can help inform your own tradition.
13: In the second half, we're going to speak with an author, a poet, philosopher, James Goldberg, who also draws both from a Jewish tradition, but also the Sikh tradition. But he's a member of the Church of Jesus Christ of Latter-day Saints. So fascinating how we're going to hear both of these guests talk about different faiths in a way like different languages. With Oren's book, Your Heart Was Made for This, one of the fascinating things is living in a world where we're not made for the glut of information mentally. It's too much for us emotionally, and we're learning that. But he talks about just focusing on the heart and finding, I think, a firm place to stand so you don't get blown away by all of this other stuff. And so that was easy to just lean right into saying, why did you have to write this book?
15: So I started writing the book in 2020 during that really challenging year of the global pandemic, George Floyd's murder, Movement for Black Lives, and then a season of devastating wildfires out here on the West Coast. And as a meditation teacher, I felt like one of the things I could do to contribute was to talk about building inner resources. How do we actually cultivate this buzzword we hear all the time of resilience in a really practical, grounded, and down-to-earth way? That was the initial impetus of the book. And then as I started writing, two other purposes emerged. I teach communication. I've taught thousands of people to communicate better online over the last 6 years or so. And one of the things I've noticed is that we need a lot more than mindfulness and communication training to have better conversations. We need a lot of inner resources. We need patience. We need courage. We need empathy. We need compassion for ourselves as well as for others. And so for people interested in communication and improving their relationships, I wanted to provide a broader kind of training for having the inner space to have the kinds of conversations we want. And then I've been meditating since I was 19. It's been a huge part of my life. And I started meditating not only because I was suffering personally, but because I felt really disturbed by what was happening in the world and the levels of violence and poverty and hunger. And I wanted to understand as a young man, how can I contribute in the best way possible? And what made sense at the time was to look inside and to understand who I am and to build my own inner resources. Now that I have a child and so much has changed in our world over the last 25 years, that question of how to best contribute reemerged in a different way, in a more profound way. So at the time of recording this, there's a horrific war unfolding in the Middle East. I have family over there, feel a deep connection to the land and all of the different people that live there. And I find myself wishing my book were less relevant.
13: Oh,
15: to our times, and challenged in many ways to keep practicing qualities like aspiration, holding true to a vision of a world of peace and justice and equity in a time where that seems so distant and impossible, courage and integrity, the courage to keep opening my heart to the pain of what's unfolding, and a real deep investigation into what is mine to do as an American, as a Jew, as a spiritual teacher. What is my role to play in this? And really listening deeply to that and connecting with my capacity for courage and integrity. And so the book for me also became a way of grappling with the question of what is the connection between our inner life, our contemplative practice, and creating a better world and a better future for our children.
13: Oren, you stated it really from the very beginning in a sentence that made so much sense to me. Mm. You said, we are not necessarily built for the world we live in. You talk about the village that maybe our great-grandparents you could deal with what was happening with one or two people and people pitching in to help or the suffering on that sort of a scale. But the entire world is with all of us now through online social media and news. What you said about being overpowered or overwhelmed by what's going on really does make sense. And yeah. How

0: potential we have as human beings to bring good into the world. One of the things that's been just so moving and nourishing for me as a new parent is having this really tangible confirmation of so much of what I have believed, learned, and experienced through my own meditation in the being of our newborn son. He's a year old now, but just to see the joy, the curiosity, the authenticity, the generosity that we come into this world with, it is so very clear that we need to be taught to hate. We need to be taught to disconnect from that beautiful nature. And so how can we exist in this complicated world? I think it begins with learning how to unlearn all of the things we've internalized and reclaiming our better nature so that we have this kind of firm, beautiful, generous foundation from which to engage and from which to make choices.
1: You've put this together in a very practical way, 26 qualities that you've chosen. And you even mentioned if we were to spend 2 weeks thinking, studying, meditating, and applying, we'd have a year's course of study in living in the world we live in.
0: Which
1: you start off with this quote about from the Buddha about irrigators channel water, fletchers shape arrows, carpenters fashion wood, the wise train themselves. So here is your year-long training course. What is it about Eastern thought that is different from what we might say the Western culture lots of us have grown up in?
0: I think there are a lot of things that are different, but I think some of the key things that I'm building on here with that quote, which is really summarizes the principle that the book is founded on, is that our inner lives, our heart, our mind, our consciousness are not fixed. That we have the power to shape the way we experience the world and the way we relate to what's unfolding in our lives. Two key things to point to that is different in Asian thought, philosophy from Western traditions. One is that the heart and the mind are not separate. So ever since the Enlightenment, we've had this sense of kind of radical separation between rational thought and the emotional life, intuition, the realm of the heart. That split doesn't exist philosophically, religiously, in Asian thought and traditions. So there's one word for the heart and the mind. And it's the sense that the seat of our consciousness and our awareness and the way we experience life is here in the center of the chest, what we often refer to as the emotional heart. So I like to use the analogy, the human being, our whole organism and all of its facets is kind of like an instrument. And the question is, how well do we know how to play that instrument? Are we able to hit all of these different notes, right? The notes of joy and contentment and forgiveness as much as we can hit the notes of energy and resolve and patience? Have we developed that full range of expressing our humanity? And that's really what I'm inviting people to explore through the book, is how to develop these really powerful capacities and traits we have so that we can live more meaningfully, contribute more effectively.
1: And the fact that you use the word instrument there, any of us who have learned an instrument also implies a level of practice and development.
0: Yeah, it's a craft. It's a craft of the heart. And that's that quote from the Buddha, right, about irrigators channel water, fletchers shape arrows. It's like the contemplative recognizes that the ultimate craft is the craft of the heart, is of exploring, kind of almost like an adventure, what it is to be human.
1: As you're working with people, what do we most often have to unlearn?
0: I think it differs for each of us in many ways because we grew up in different circumstances. We each are conditioned in different ways, and that's based on, you know, our gender, our religion, our class, all of these different things. The fact is that we all internalize certain messages about who we are, what's possible for us, and what the world is. Some of the core things I see on the individual level, most of us internalize some kind of very harsh inner critic. We have not developed the skill, as one of my first teachers used to say, of learning to be our own best friend. The Buddha once said, there is no one in the whole world, neither an enemy nor a hater, that can do you more harm than your own untrained heart and mind. And there is no one in this world, neither a parent or a friend, who can do you more benefit than your own well-trained, well-guided,

0: heart and mind. So this is one of the things I think we need to unlearn: the habits of undercutting ourselves, undervaluing ourselves, questioning, doubting ourselves, criticizing ourselves harshly, and learn how to really encourage ourselves to be an ally, a support, and a friend. The other key thing that I think many of us stand to unlearn, or at least question, is the underlying views or assumptions we make about human nature and the world that we live in. I think that a lot of the suffering that we see on a global level, whether we're looking at the devastation of the earth, hunger, or war, comes from a certain vicious cycle we're caught in. And I learned about this from Marshall Rosenberg, founder of Nonviolent Communication. That is that when we have a view that human nature is selfish and greedy, that there's such a thing as people who are inherently evil and people who are inherently good, that we start to construct institutions that then create experiences that reinforce that view, that we need to protect ourselves and we fear one another and we have to get the most for ourselves and our family. And if we cultivate a different way of understanding the world and ourselves, that human beings are naturally compassionate and generous, if we create the conditions for that to emerge, we start to experience the world in a very different way and open up the possibility of creating different systems and different institutions. And I'm not the kind of person who finds value in having metaphysical arguments about, well, what is true and what is really human nature? And that debate's been going on for millennia. What I'm interested in is what's practical and what is the effect of viewing the world in one way versus the other. And what I see in myself and the people I work with is that when we can recollect our capacity for compassion and generosity and others, it changes how we live and it opens up new possibilities.
1: I'm finding myself doing a little bit of translation between sort of what sound like Eastern terms and Western Christianity.
0: Yeah, please.
1: And the idea of becoming our own best friend, I'm just thinking of the great commandments of love God and love your neighbor as yourself. And
0: yes,
1: and maybe if we don't even understand being our own best friend or loving ourselves, we may not have the capability to fully love others. I wonder.
0: Yeah, I agree with that wholeheartedly. And the thing that's been so beautiful to me about the journey I've been on ever since I started exploring the inner life is that I find that each of those strengthens and reinforces the other. I'm comfortable with the language of God. I grew up Jewish. I think there are different ways to talk about the sacred and different ways we experience it. And so our relationship with, whether we call it God, the divine, the sacred, our relationship with one another, with our friends and our neighbors, and our relationship with ourselves, each influences each other. And I think that, you know, we can have a very powerful experience of transcendence, of feeling loved, feeling accepted and held by something vast that then informs our relationship to ourself and to our neighbors. And we can have beautiful experiences with other human beings where we feel touched or moved by the love of another, by their acceptance, by their belief in us. And that somehow changes our experience of ourself and opens up new pathways for connecting with the sacred. So I love that you bring that quote in. I think each of those, in each of those realms or dimensions of the intrapersonal, and the transcendent can inform each other in my experience and have a role to play.
1: You weave in personal experience in very vivid ways, and one that I just really could picture. I think you said you were 19, mm-hmm. where at one point it's like you had kept yourself separated from your emotions by sheer busyness and
0: right.
1: accomplishment. And you talk about a moment when you said there has to be a way out.
0: Yeah, it was something inside me. And sort of Christian theological terms, we talk about it as the still small voice, just feeling the call inside to something greater or different. So I was standing in the bathroom in my college dorm room. And for whatever reason, I just felt inside, deep down in my belly, this kind of flutter as I was breathing. And it felt like the tremor before an earthquake. There was this sense of just touching the surface of something that I had been avoiding and suppressing for so long, this deep well of pain and anger and fear that I had been running from based on some very difficult experiences I had in my family growing up. And touching into that, I was reminded of the sense of wholeness and wonder and freedom that I was quite blessed to experience as a young child for a certain number of years until things got very difficult in my family of origin. And it was that sense of, I want to get back there. There must be a way. And that was, in a very real sense, one of the things that made me start searching for a different way of being and processing the difficult things that I had been avoiding and running from for so long. So I talk about my relationship with my father, who had a lot of challenges with his health, and both the ways that developing equanimity, this capacity that we have to maintain perspective and to be balanced and non-reactive, my own sense of perspective on his life choices and my acceptance of the limits of my influence allowed me to become very close with him and to deepen our relationship. In the end, after he passed, I recognized the ways that I was still resisting or holding on to what I thought he should do or wanted from him, and how, because of that resistance to my own pain inside, it limited certain closeness, that I withheld some of my love from him. So the more we can understand and develop this capacity, the more space and breathing room we have to act clearly and to not miss things in our life, to understand the limits of our control, and to still respond with a whole heart.
1: It seems like you find these teachings, that they do translate for people of different faith traditions. Can you talk to me about that?
0: Absolutely. Well, one of the things that drew me to Buddhist practice was that one doesn't need to believe anything or sign up for anything. It's a very empirical approach to spiritual cultivation. The whole ethos is just check it out. Just see what's true for you. And it's designed to take us more deeply into the experience of being alive and being human. It's designed to give us the skills to be more aware, to enhance the power of our attention. And what we each discover with that and how we apply it is up to us. So, you know, I have people from all different walks of life and religions, everyone from, you know, very devout practitioners to atheists and agnostics find benefit from the training and the skills, because it's compatible with anything, because it's about connecting more fully with who we truly are and inviting us to discover what that is and giving us the tools to do that.
1: I want to ask about your faith journey, being raised in Judaism, mm-hmm. and then moving into Buddhist practice. Are those two different journeys, or is that a continuum or a blending?
0: Yeah, maybe a little bit of both or a little bit of each. It has been an interesting journey. I think about these different practices and traditions almost like languages. They're different languages of the heart. And for a variety of reasons, many of them historical, the Judaism that I was raised with didn't speak to my heart. So much was lost in the Holocaust. So much of the mysticism was lost. And growing up as a diaspora Jew here in the United States, you know, my family was Reform Jewish, so there wasn't a sense of being embedded in a culture and a tradition that would have been the case like 100 years ago. So there was kind of this hunger inside, because I think my experience is that many Jewish people are deeply spiritual, and there's a longing for intimacy with the sacred and for meaning in life. And so those needs were still there, but for all of those circumstantial and historical reasons, they were not fulfilled or satisfied by what was available at the time, Jewishly, as I was growing up. So I found that language and had those needs met through Buddhist practice. And there was definitely a period of adjustment and translations. Being raised Jewish with this very, very firm value for not practicing idolatry, thou shalt have no idols before me, and here, you know, I am in this Buddhist monastery with a big statue and incense and candles, and this is, you know, Jewish part of me going, this is not okay. So it took many years for me to understand the inner meaning of devotion. And that it's not about the external trappings. And particularly in Buddhism, it's different in different traditions, but in Buddhism, the statues are nothing. They're empty. We're not bowing to a statue. It's what the statue represents. It's calling forth the qualities of awareness and compassion and wisdom within our own hearts that we are devoted to. And so that was a journey for me. And I still feel very connected to the Jewish tradition, but more in a cultural and ancestral way than in a religious way.
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1: Welcome back to In Good Faith. Just a quick reminder as we rejoin our interview that if you think interfaith understanding is important, please, wherever you get your podcasts, Apple, Spotify, YouTube, be sure you leave a review for In Good Faith. And now back to Oren J. Sofer, author of Your Heart Was Made for This. Part of the book has words we may have heard a lot. We mentioned mindfulness, concentration, those kind of things. But then there's playfulness.
0: Yes.
1: And you referred to this as knowing as a young man that you had lost something you had in childhood. Talk to me about the whole return of play even.
0: Yeah. This is one that's been really fun for me to cultivate and reclaim, and particularly as we have a young baby, it's so easy and
1: you,
0: accessible.
1: You see it happening, yeah.
0: Yeah. So there's two things here, Steve. So one is that there's so much that can guide and inform our living and our spiritual cultivation and our work that we can overlook. And play is a great example of that. We need play to keep our hearts light and nimble and flexible and buoyant. It's something that all mammals do. It invites us into a more spontaneous and creative relationship with life, to let go of the fixed notions we have of time, deadlines, agendas, and schedules, even to let go of our self-consciousness, and to be in more of an exploratory dance with what's unfolding from moment to moment, which has a vitality to it. So how do we reconnect with that potential? And how do we bring that quality into the rest of our lives? How do we play when we're folding the laundry, when we're doing the dishes? We can reclaim this whole dimension of our experience as human beings when we recognize its value and find ways to reconnect with it.
1: I will have to say that since A, having a puppy, and B, having two little granddaughters who are about age 2, I find I spend much more time on the floor.
0: Yes.
1: Than I used to. And when you talk about we lose our self-consciousness, suddenly realize, oh, I'm glad no one's watching me, as I just realized I am pretending to be whatever
0: right.
1: to entertain the granddaughter or get the dog all excited to play.
0: I love that example, Stephen. It reminds me of one of the things that I have been so utterly surprised by and also deeply appreciative of in having a young child, which is what I see it call forth in others. Mm. Complete strangers. When I walk down the street, I take a walk with my son often around in the neighborhood, and I can still put him in the carry backpack where I wear him in front.
1: Right.
0: And just the other day, I was walking in the neighborhood, and there's a pub nearby, and there were two middle-aged men sitting outside sharing a beer. And as I turn the corner, these two men look at me, and then they look at my son, and their faces just lit up. Just their eyes are glowing, these huge smiles. It's like, there it is. There's the goodness. there's the love.
9: That was Steve speaking with Oren J. Sofer, author of Your Heart Was Made for This. And one of the things that I found especially interesting throughout the interview was the wise man trains himself. What is it that we need to sort of survive and thrive in today's world? It's the inner resources that we can only strengthen if we're paying attention to what's going on inside, if we're paying attention to our own lack and our own weakness, but also to the things that inspire us and draw us closer to God.
1: So with his different attributes or characteristics that you could concentrate on each for 2 weeks and have a whole year of study, it seems like the fact that you are focusing on those also draws you away from worrying about because now I can worry if I want about wildfires in Australia. At the same time, I'm worried about three different wars. At the same time, I'm worried about populism or which government is being toppled by its people. And it's just too much for one human being to take in. And I think we unconsciously try and feel responsible. And since we can't do anything for all of it, we do nothing.
9: Yeah.
1: I love that we could concentrate on these attributes, that it's our heart that can help our mind through that glut of overinformation.
9: And I think the whole point, of course, is that with that inner strength, then we do go and act. I don't think we have to solve every problem. I don't think we have to feel responsible for every problem. But that inner strength should help us be able to care for our neighbor, right? One of the problems that people have with meditation is, how does that help? How does that solve something, right?
1: Yeah.
9: You're in a corner breathing. What about the world on fire?
1: Yeah.
9: And I think Oren J. Sofer...
1: or even our own life. Like, this is not ticking off boxes on my to-do list today.
9: And if I don't do them, I don't have a job, which means I don't have my house. I don't have... Right? Once you have that strength, once you've renewed yourself, then you can go out and you can start dealing with the problems that face you and your community.
1: Yeah, so that this inner work can actually have an effect, not just on us, but our own larger world. We're going to stay with this blending of Eastern and Western thought, and also the idea that different faith traditions in some ways are like different languages about God, because we all can learn, anyone who's learned a different language knows, oh, there are other ways of thinking of things, other ways of getting to the divine. And James Goldberg, he finds this joining of Eastern and Western and languages just like Oren Sofer did. James Goldberg is an American historian, a playwright, a poet, and writer. He has Jewish, European, and Punjabi ancestors, and his grandfather, Gurcharan Singh Gill, was the first Sikh to join the Church of Jesus Christ of Latter-day Saints, also known as the LDS Church. James is a contributor to the Saints History Project with the Church of Jesus Christ of Latter-day Saints, and is the recipient of the 2024 Storymakers Award for his multi-faith writing. I started with his grandfather that he mentioned, who was the first to join the LDS Church.
10: He came from Punjab to the United States in the 1950s. His older sister, she was very close in age to him, and they were emotionally close, and she got sick, and at that time there just weren't enough hospitals, and they were closed at night. And so he went with her to the hospital. They tried to get in. Hospital said, we can't take you till the morning, and she died. That night he was there. A couple months after that, maybe not even a couple months, his baby brother had just been born. There were 11 kids in the family, big Punjabi farming family. And he'd had health problems since he was born, and my grandpa would stay up at night giving him medicine, and then he also died. So when he came to the U.S. for education, was at Fresno State at first for college, he was also kind of looking for these religious answers. And Latter-day Saint view of work in the spirit world and the idea that you can forge eternal families, even for people who never heard about these ideas in their life, what really struck him powerfully. And after extended, I think he read Jesus the Christ as well as the standard works before he got baptized. Very systematic, but yeah, in the 1950s he got baptized, and as far as we know, he's the first Sikh.
1: So how much of that tradition were you aware of as a young man growing up, and what was the religious atmosphere in your home?
10: So I grew up around a lot of Sikhism. It was like part of my imaginationscape, I guess you could say, as a kid. And then my grandpa really felt like there's 10 Sikh gurus. He thought of them as prophets. And then Joseph Smith was just number 11 in this sort of continuation. So I don't think for him, his conversion felt in any way like a rejection of those Sikh roots. It felt like adding this additional layer. And so yeah, we very much grew up with stories of Sikh heroes and Sikh gurus and a deep respect for that tradition.
1: Which might seem really, if you belong to a church that has a president who is also a prophet, to seem very familiar.
10: Right. Those things, I mean, and it's interesting, these are two of the youngest religious traditions in the world, lots of churches and denominations, but sort of recognized as having a history, a culture. Both of them have this place where they're the critical mass and there's a majority and then a big diaspora where they're the minority, have ended up crossing paths a lot in interfaith settings. So yeah, I think it was a good way to grow up. And in our family, it did feel like that. This wasn't competition. These were just two sources of truth to draw. My brother used to joke that in some ways it's tough to grow up with three religions in the house, because one you can reject. Once you have three religions telling you the same sort of thing, it's harder to get around.
1: There might be something.
10: Like, there's probably something there. Yeah.
1: Well, tell me about the Jewish tradition through your family.
10: So my dad's side of the family, his dad was Jewish, and he'd always call on the phone and used to kind of rib us about things like, how many Nobel Prizes have Mormons won? and later we finally got one. So, but again, one. So anyway, he'd send us books and things. And personally, he was not religious, but invested in the tradition. And then there were other family members on that side who were different kinds of religious and connected to Judaism in different ways. So I sort of got to see a spectrum. And then growing up, there were like some holidays that we would do. Hanukkah is really easy. Passover is like maybe my favorite holiday. Mm. I love Passover. And those were just ways of kind of holding on to that Jewish memory and a different way of looking at things, right?
1: Did you always believe in God? You were obviously taught.
10: Yeah, I did. And not everybody does. And I think that makes sense, right? Like intellectually, totally get the questions. I think I've just more intuitively believed in that something, God and a reality beyond the sight of reality, that I can get on that intellectual level. I think really early intuitively, yeah, I just did believe in that. And then I think there's obviously layers to that belief building as I had different experiences where I would connect, say, a prophet. I remember Gordon B. Hinckley giving one particular address where I just felt that sort of prophetic force, right? Mm-hmm. That extra something beyond the words. And I went, yes, I've believed that we have prophets and this man is a prophet, but here's a moment where I felt the force of that. I remember other moments too, though. Just my freshman year of college, I was in a fourth floor dormitory and looking out the window kind of eye to eye with a tree. Trees are wonderful, right? They're so huge and they have this different scale that they exist on in time and space, and just really having in that moment that feeling of connection to creation very powerfully, that maybe like South Asian spirituality is better at explaining, but from a Latter-day Saint perspective, we believe too that there's this spiritual power, this intelligence in everything, and feeling just for a moment really linked to that. So I think there's these lots of little spark moments for me that build on a gradual process of unfolding understanding.
1: But it seems like not only delving into the Latter-day Saint tradition, that you have taken the time to explore truths and culture in both the Sikh tradition and the Jewish traditions.
10: I mean, it's important to me. I want to figure out God. I want to figure out how this spiritual power works. I want to, I guess, scratch that itch. There's this image that comes up in South Asian poetry a lot of the pearl, right? How a pearl comes from this itch.
1: Yes.
10: You layer onto that. For me, sometimes that edge of life and death, that edge of everyday reality and this bigger reality around us is that grain of sand that I'm constantly scratching at. And I'm grabbing on whatever I can. Obviously, I feel the most connection to the ones that I kind of grew up with, that I've got this family history, Spirit of Elijah connection to. But I feel like an attitude of curiosity can only serve you.
1: And so how has that served your... What I'm picturing is that you're looking at God from different angles. I don't know if that's... Maybe you have a better metaphor. You are a poet, after all. But I'm just building on what you said. Do you feel like you've expanded your understanding because of those explorations?
10: So I'll give you one example, right? Latter-day Saints, one difference you find if you're doing interfaith discussions with like Protestants is you realize we talk about God as our Father and we mean that like really literally. Where in a lot of Christian tradition, that's more a metaphor. God loves us like a father, but we're creations, right? For some, there's this process by which you become a child of God. This is not the same as the Latter-day Saint belief. This is just what we are, right? But then when you go to the Dharmic faith, Sikhism, Hinduism, there's all this imagery of God as the ocean and we're a drop, that like a water cycle came out of God and is flowing back to merge into God.
1: A temporary separation from the whole.
10: Yes. And obviously, as a Latter-day Saint, I view that merging back into God differently. I think of deification, exaltation, becoming like God, inheriting this full measure of godliness. And yet, this idea that we have a divine essence shows up in both. And I think in some ways, when you go to like a Sikh contemplative tradition, you think about that different ways, right? I think as Latter-day Saints, we think of exaltation so much forward-looking. Okay, I'm a child of God. That's important to me now, but I'm also trying to unfold this godliness. But in Sikh tradition, there's more of a history of saying, how do you recognize just what's there now? What are ways that you can get in touch with that divine essence in the moment? And I think that's real. I think that's important. A different language maybe gets me there faster. I remember on my mission when we talked about restoration, what does restoration mean? And what do we believe about apostasy? We'd say, okay, here's Christ Church that has all these different parts and we'd like take little cups and build a tower. And then, okay, if you take some apart, the tower falls down. But every religion's got a piece and we believe we're putting pieces back together. And I remember one night saying to my missionary companion, if everybody's got a piece, they're probably better at it than we are.
1: Uh-huh.
10: They've thought more about that aspect. Judaism is one where this idea of like covenant history and God's memory unfolding under time, that's a huge theme of Book of Mormon. The word remember comes up again and again and again. And yet Judaism like has done a lot more work thinking about God over time, God in history, and what it means to remember through really difficult times. I think they've just thought about it in different ways than we, as this young tradition that claims really old roots. We've got important tools, but they're different ones, right? And so we're getting it at the same objective through different languages, different experiences.
1: This is In Good Faith. We'll be back with more in just a moment.
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1: Welcome back to In Good Faith. I'm chatting with James Goldberg, historian, writer, and poet.
10: So you've been a contributing writer to the Church of Jesus Christ of Latter-day Saints project, which is a series of books detailing the history of the church. It's called Saints. And if I can quote you here, it's a seismic shift in how Latter-day Saints are approaching our history. So there was a time, I think, when it was really emphasized that we should pick the most inspiring moment of someone's life or of us as a people. That's what should be foregrounded. But we live in a different time now where there's so much access to knowledge that I wonder if you talk about the thinking that led to this.
11: So when I think about church history, and when I started in 2013 working for the church history department, an observation I had pretty early was that we've sort of passed through three cultures. The early saints had a very oral culture of history. What was Joseph Smith like? Well, somebody was there. Well into the end of the 19th century, you can go to testimony meetings where people are just telling Nauvoo stories still.
10: From their own lives.
11: From their own lives. Mm. And so that was the way people experienced history. And then sometime in the 20th century, it starts mass media, broadcast media becomes our model. We're adapting and taking all these stories we've got and saying, how do we compress them down into one message? And in broadcast media, there really is one simple message that goes out. And we weren't the only organization doing this. And everybody sort of knew that this is aspirational thinking. And what I've said about church history is in that era, we started taking what I call a mascot approach to church history, where we would take somebody like Joseph Smith and say, well, what do we believe in now? What are our values now? And how can stories about Joseph Smith represent all that? And Joseph was not always, I don't know how he would have felt about that, right? Because he was at an early stage in this process of God shaping a tradition. He doesn't necessarily, his life doesn't stand up. Self-reliance would be one, right? Here we have in Doctrine and Covenants, God telling Joseph Smith, you're never going to be good at money, Joseph, and that's not your calling, and it's okay. And yet, we've kind of wanted him to stand in for all these virtues. So I think through the late 20th century, when I grew up, you had sort of one message going out, and it was this idealized message. And it's going to be a message that we think can translate across difference, that can be more acceptable to the same sort of people, where in the 19th century, it's almost the opposite. We're trying to say, how do we declare independence? How do we make sure that we are not just sucked back into the gravity of the sort of Protestant majority religious discourse in this country? Once the internet comes around, you don't have organizations existing in a world where there's one message going out and everybody's sort of just passively receiving it, right? It's this much more multivocal environment. Everybody can say something. And so what are our expectations of story in a time when everyone can speak? And we start to value authenticity in a different way. We start to value just a diversity within a story in a different way. I used to joke with my colleagues, for everybody who leaves the church because they think it might not be true, there are two people who drift away because they know it's boring. Right? This week-to-week experience, if they're still getting the one story, right, but they're living in this much more technicolor story world, it just gets dull, right? And that's a problem. So part of what we were trying to do, not only with Saints, but with that sort of generation of church history projects, is how do we speak in this different language that's multivocal, that's closer to the ground and lived experience, that doesn't make everybody be a mascot. But I said, now we should think of church history as laboratories of discipleship. We're trying stuff out, and sometimes it works, and sometimes it doesn't. And both can be instructive. All these things, as the Doctrine and Covenants says, shall give thee experience and can be to thy good. And so we hoped if we could tell stories in a way that acknowledged those ups and downs, that readers would extend the charity to figures in the past to make up the difference and transform their failures into experience.
10: I think that's putting a great deal of trust in readership and a chance for growth from readers. And I'm curious, now that there's been enough time, I think, gone by that you can have, do you have a way of gauging reaction or feedback in different ways?
11: Right after Saints Volume 1 came out, I remember a friend, co-worker, who had a friend texting him as she's reading.
10: So real-time.
11: Real-time reactions, right? And one of the things she said is, wow, it is incredible this church survived. And that's when I knew we'd succeeded. What that told me is saints is working as literature. And here are people feeling along with the early saints. And so they recognized this was an experiment, right? And it's incredible that they were able to make it through. I think we benefit more when we don't have the expectation that, of course, the first generation of saints, like mascots, had it all figured out and are perfect, and our job is just to live up to them. When we realize instead that we're together, we're co-creators in this story of discipleship, I think that's fundamentally a more healthy approach to our history. And I think saints communicated that. And as much as any detail, I think it's that mindset that we wanted to share.
1: I'm wondering if I can ask you to act as a small letter G guru for a moment with what I think is a head start you have on the whole concept. We've been encouraged by Russell M. Nelson, current president of The Church of Jesus Christ of Latter-day Saints, to become aware of and even to root out prejudice of all kinds, both for people's origins, for race, for language, for whatever it might be, all types. And are you surprised, because you have investigated and pulled together so many different parts of your heritage, that it seems must give you a wider view of admiration and love for these different traditions and people who speak different languages, are different races, come from different countries and cultures? Are you ever surprised by narrow-mindedness from people who haven't experienced that?
11: So rooting out prejudice goes hand in hand with building up affection. I remember I grew up mostly in Columbus, Ohio, and we had good Congolese friends in our ward. And I remember my little sister, she must have been like 5 or 6 at the time, going over one night to Magango's and coming back and saying like, oh, it just smells so weird there. Like, I'm not sure I trust this cooking. It smells weird. And I'm 12 years older than that sister, right? So would have been in high school, late high school. And I already knew other people think we smell weird, right?
1: Because
11: Indian food has a strong smell. And what you cook, and sometimes you, right? Because if you've got that smell on you still when you're going to school, like if people didn't grow up with it, they notice, they're attuned. Since then, I remember talking to people about how if we want to build tolerance, right, you got to teach the nose and not just the mind. It's not only an abstract thing. We've got to be experientially exposed to one another. And I do think you get cumulative strength, right? I don't know every culture in the world, but I've gotten used to navigating multiple cultures. And at that point, when I smell something new, I don't go, this is weird. I go, this is new, right? This is different. And I can approach it with curiosity.
1: That's a really great differentiation. This isn't necessarily weird, which sometimes equates to scary, threatening.
11: Yeah, scary, negative, yep.
1: But new.
11: Yep.
1: To be understood.
11: Yes. But I do think it's a process, right? And I think a lot of times, because there are negative moral effects to prejudice, we approach that question through a very moralizing lens to go, oh, if you're prejudiced, you're a bad person. But a lot of what that seems to lead to is just denial. That people have a hard time dealing with prejudice because you can't talk about it. And I wish we'd say more. We need to nurture intercultural affection. And I actually think a lot of places, a Latter-day Saint ward can be a really effective place to do that, because you've got the tools there. You know people who you're already going to spend time with. It's not an extra task. The thing you need is the curiosity. And a lot of times you need to give other people permission to share, because some people get used to those negative feedback signals of, oh, that's weird, that's strange. And so there's a tendency to sort of shell up and not necessarily share everything. And so I think if you can be proactive about asking other people and inviting them and giving them positive feedback when they share some things that are unique about their family and background, whatever they look like, right? You might be surprised sometimes what you find out about somebody you would have expected had a similar experience to you, and they didn't. But I think as we proactively give permission and people share, there can start to be this positive feedback effect, right? Where we come to appreciate each other, and through that, build up these skills that we can then take to lots of different experiences. And I should say, a lot of Latter-day Saints are also good about getting out proactively into interfaith spaces outside of the church. And that can be a really quick, important way to do that, right? Is just spending time together, serving shoulder to shoulder alongside each other. You start to get used to things. And I think the kind of affection and tolerance that builds up naturally that way is a really helpful angle to do some of this rooting out of attitudes you don't even realize you have, because they're just an inherited part of the culture you got.
1: So we've had several different metaphors from Eastern and Western thought. One is thinking of different faiths like languages that we brought up. And he gave such a visceral example of his sister coming from a friend's house and saying, it's weird over there, meaning their food smells different than our food.
9: Yeah.
1: And that's just such a visceral example of cultural difference. If you've never been around curry, if you've never been about whatever spice it might be or way of cooking, that is a pretty good metaphor for, you might say, it's weird over there. They pray differently. They hold their hands differently when they pray. They face a certain direction, whatever it might be.
9: It's also, I think, so helpful for us who are invested in interfaith to think one more time. I think we say this a lot. You don't have to give up your own tradition in order to appreciate and learn from other traditions.
1: So two guests today, Oren J. Sofer and James Goldberg, who have their own path, their own tradition, and yet have learned so much and brought in so much from others, which is what we love to learn from. And I like talking to them just because they are such good examples of this. Many thanks to Oren J. Sofer and James Goldberg for speaking with us. This episode was produced by Heather Bigley. Our production team includes Leah King, Katarina Martinich, Josh Orton, and Ashton Rowan. Our post-production sound designers are Mark Hansen, Daniel Phillips, and Carly Wilson. In Good Faith is committed to the idea that we all benefit from hearing people of widely varying backgrounds share their personal experience with faith and belief. 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I'm Stephen Cap Perry. I hope you join me again soon, right here, in Good Faith.
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18: This is Finding Center, a daily half hour of spiritual focus. Today on Finding Center, the theme is emulating the Savior. Carl Hernandez III, an associate teaching professor in the BYU J. Reuben Clark Law School when this devotional address was given, will give his talk entitled Devoted Discipleship.
19: It's wonderful to be here with you today. I come from a family of migrant farm workers, and I learned many lessons laboring with my parents and grandparents in the fields, vineyards, and orchards of the Central Valley of California. The Central Valley has some of the richest soil in the world, and farmers report that 100% of the nation's raisins, 99% of its almonds, and 95% of its olives are produced there. My life changed forever when two young missionaries first visited our Central Valley home during the winter prior to my 14th birthday. My father was expert in the law of the barrio, also known as street law. He was highly skeptical of strangers and fiercely protective of our family. My mother recently reminded me of the time he called the police because he had spied someone drive by and put a bomb into our mailbox. The police quickly responded to investigate, only to discover a batch of chocolate chip cookies. Obviously, we were not used to the kindnesses expressed by members of the church. It is one of the greatest miracles I've ever witnessed when my father allowed the missionaries into our home. Because of the work of the missionaries, my father and mother and my younger brother David and I decided to become members of the church. One of the first activities I attended after my baptism was a church youth dance. I don't remember what I expected to experience, but when I walked into that church building and saw all of those beautiful Mormon girls, I knew the church was true. I am grateful to the missionaries who taught me the gospel of Jesus Christ and to the youth of the church who welcomed me into a new way of life. Since those early years, family and friends, including many students, continue to teach me much about being a more devoted disciple of the Savior. Today, I would like to share some thoughts with you on that topic. I remember the foggy winter days I worked preparing raisin grape vineyards for the coming season's harvest. The vines were overrun with the past season's growth and needed pruning in order to produce good fruit. We would remove the suckers and the old and dead wood from the plant. We would then tie the new wood or vines to guide wires, which were stretched between anchor posts. The vines were then fully exposed to the life-giving light of the sun and could produce plentiful fruit for the harvest. Likening the vines to ourselves, we must be willing to allow the Lord to prune those dispositions, attributes, and cares of the world which prevent us from becoming devoted disciples of Jesus Christ. The Savior is the Lord of the vineyard and does the pruning. The guideposts of the vineyard are the principles of the gospel. The guide wires are the scriptures and the words of the living prophets. The light which gives light to the vine is the Spirit of the Lord. By allowing this pruning process, we can more fully expose our lives to that life-giving light so that we can produce plentiful fruit for the harvest. Years ago, Elder Neil A. Maxwell, a member of the Quorum of the 12 Apostles, visited our Central California stake. A visit from an apostle of the Lord was rare, and we all felt extremely privileged to have Elder Maxwell visit. At the time, Elder Maxwell was suffering from cancer, and the difficulty of his movement to and from the pulpit was quite apparent. Yet he was undeterred by his physical condition. He taught us powerfully by word and deed how we can measure our devotion to the Savior. He said, "Let our gratitude be expressed by striving to become, attribute by attribute, more and more as Jesus is. By so living, ours will not then be a mere appreciation of Jesus, nor a modest admiration of him. Rather, ours will be an adoration of Jesus expressed by our emulation of him." In light of Elder Maxwell's counsel, we might ask ourselves where we stand on this continuum. Do we merely appreciate the Savior? Do we have a modest admiration of him? Or does our personal worship lead to daily decisions to more fully emulate him? President Ezra Taft Benson taught the virtues outlined by Peter are part of the divine nature or the Savior's character. These are the virtues we are to emulate if we would like to be more like him. Peter's counsel to disciples in all ages is, giving all diligence, add to your faith virtue, and to virtue knowledge, and to knowledge temperance, and to temperance patience, and to patience godliness, and to godliness brotherly kindness, and to brotherly kindness charity. I believe it is significant that Peter counsels us to add one attribute to another, which suggests that our progression on the path to the greatest attribute, charity, is not attainable without some level of mastery of each of the preceding attributes. It has been helpful for me to view this path as an elevated continuum on which we can measure our progression. As we study these attributes together, I pray that the Holy Ghost can teach each of us where we may be along the continuum and bring to our remembrance areas of improvement we can undertake in order to propel us forward and upward along the path to a more devoted discipleship. The first step on the pathway to devoted discipleship is to exercise faith in the Savior's power to lift us to higher ground. In my opinion, one of the most sorrowful episodes in all Scripture is the story of the rich young ruler. The Scriptures tell us that the young ruler enthusiastically asked Jesus what he needed to do in order to gain eternal life. It was clear he appreciated or perhaps even admired Jesus. Jesus detailed the requirements of the law of Moses to the young ruler, who replied that he had kept these commandments all his life. The young ruler then asked the Savior a pivotal question on which the test of his devotion would turn. What lack I yet? Jesus, beholding him, loved him and said unto him, one thing thou lackest. Go thy way, sell whatsoever thou hast, and give to the poor, and thou shalt have treasure in heaven. And come, take up the cross, and follow me. The young ruler went away sorrowful. Jesus had asked the young ruler for increased devotion, a commitment to keep a higher law. Can we imagine ourselves in a personal interview with the Savior in which he asked us to rise to the next level of devotion? Would we walk away sorrowful? Do we have faith in his ability to lift us to higher ground? Add into faith virtue. The Savior said, "The light of the body is the eye. Therefore, when thine eye is single, thy whole body is full of light. But when thine eye is evil, thy body also is full of darkness. What enters our eyes can corrupt us, both physically and spiritually. The time we spend with technology, as well as what we choose to view, can both be a measurement of our virtue." Recently, Arthur C. Brooks, a renowned social scientist, wrote an op-ed in the New York Times titled, "The Trick to Being More Virtuous." In his article, Brooks explained that what we choose to access on the internet says much about our desires and thus our virtue. Borrowing a phrase from Brooks, we might ask ourselves, what will my next click say about me? Will it elevate my desires and my virtue? We are living in the dispensation of the fullness of times with unprecedented advances in communication and access to information. This can be a great blessing to us and to others as we participate in hastening the work of the Lord. The Apostle Paul, however, foresaw the perilous times in which we would live when he said that many would be ever learning and never able to come to the knowledge of the truth. Aimless surfing of the internet seems to fit his prophetic statement. On the other hand, increased time in the Scriptures can help us to know the mysteries of God and be given to reveal things which have never been revealed. That is exciting to contemplate. The opportunity to study secular knowledge in light of the gospel is what makes BYU a unique place. This kind of integrated learning can and does happen on this campus. Consider the blessing you can be to the world if your communications and your search for knowledge are focused and with this purpose in mind. The power of our learning environment is increased collectively as we individually allow virtue to garnish our thoughts unceasingly. Add to your virtue knowledge. We should diligently seek to know and appropriately use our spiritual gifts to liberate others from temporal and spiritual bondage. If you are struggling to understand the direction you might take with your education or your career, I urge you to carefully study and understand the gifts of the Spirit. I believe your educational and career choices can be enhanced by discovering and using your unique spiritual gifts. The doctrine of spiritual gifts is set forth in the New Testament, the Book of Mormon, and the Doctrine and Covenants, three distinctive canons of Scripture, I believe this adds additional significance to their importance. Consider some of these marvelous gifts: the gift of knowledge, the gift of wisdom, the gift of discernment, the gift of tongues, the gift of healing, the gift of understanding the diversity of operations, the gift of knowing the differences of administration. In addition to gifts of the

useful for many purposes, including providing trees with a strong root system which is resistant to drought, disease, decay, and poor soil conditions. Grafting also allows for an increased production of desirable fruit. The rootstock, which consists of the roots and trunk of a tree, form the foundation for the graft. You have a strong rootstock. Your divine nature as a child of heavenly parents gives you the potential to become like them. In a grafted tree, branches from another tree or scions are attached to a strong established rootstock. You possess natural gifts, aptitudes, capacities, and talents which are part of your rootstock. We have also been commanded to earnestly seek after the best gifts as well as additional talents. Acquired gifts and talents are like the scions which are attached to our rootstock. Increasing your spiritual gifts and talents will allow you to bear much fruit. I invite you to gain a knowledge of your unique natural gifts and talents and to diligently seek and acquire others. The integration of your spiritual gifts into the work you do in this life can both empower you and add joy in your service to others. Add unto knowledge temperance. Temperance requires that we exercise self-control over an impulse to think, act, or speak out in a way which is inconsistent with the gospel of Jesus Christ. Consider the following hypothetical situation. You're late to class and you're driving around what appears to be a full wide lot looking for a parking stall. Suddenly one appears and you patiently wait as the driver exits the stall, only to have someone swerve in from the opposite direction and take the spot. How you react in this hypothetical situation can say a lot about whether you're a temperate person. This past year, a national television station dedicated an entire news story titled Parking Lot Wars to reporting the broad spectrum of behaviors shown by those who have parking lot stall encounters. People have lost lives, limbs, and their dignity because they have been unable to temper their thoughts, words, and deeds in these simple circumstances. Our daily reactions, simple or complex, should be tempered by always keeping an eternal perspective in focus. Add to temperance, patience. As a young boy, my grandparents, Ignacio y Patricia Noriega, patiently taught me how to pick olives. Olives are harvested by carefully milking each olive from each branch of the tree. It is one of the most tedious and labor-intensive of all farm labor tasks. One thing I learned early in my picking experience is that olives off the tree don't exactly taste like the olives you eat out of the can. The fruit is hard and extremely bitter. Just in case you're tempted, this is not an item you want to add to your raw food diet. In order for an olive to become edible, it must be processed in a lye solution for several days in order to leach out the bitter taste. Like this process, the bitter challenges and chastenings of life, both large and small, require that we exercise patience, endure well, and trust in the Lord's ability to cleanse and purify us. The Apostle Paul taught, "Now no chastening for the present seemeth to be joyous, but grievous. Nevertheless, after it yieldeth the peaceable fruit of righteousness." Add to patience, godliness. A few years ago, my brother gave me some mission statements which his brothers in the Hanford, California, Third Branch had written. Here are a few of the lines from those statements. "I want to lift the hands that hang down and strengthen the feeble knees. Is anything too hard for the Lord? I will always say, here am I, Lord, send me." At first glance, nothing seems unusual about these statements. The men of the Hanford Third Branch, however, are those who hold their services in the California State Prison at Avenel. Every week, and sometimes multiple times a week, President Ralph Morrill would faithfully visit the brethren of the Hanford Third Branch. Most of society considered these men to be without hope, but not President Morrill. He inspired these men to write mission statements and to have hope for the future. He visited my brother David in what

0: would be his darkest hour, the day David learned that his meek and gentle teenage son had lost his life in a senseless act of violence. Because of President Morrill's service, my brother David has transformed his life. Since David was released from prison almost 3 years ago, he has helped bring many of his friends to the gospel of Jesus Christ. He has earned 4 semesters of 4.0 grades and will graduate from the local community college this spring. I will be there to celebrate his graduation, and so will President Morrill. President Morrill has invited many men of the Hanford Third Branch to devote their lives to preparing to enter the house of the Lord, where the power of godliness is manifest. I believe that President Morrill has attained the attribute of godliness, which involves the capacity to see the divine potential in others and an unfailing dedication to helping them to achieve that potential. Add unto godliness brotherly kindness. I remember a story told by John Huntsman Sr. about a visit he made to President Howard W. Hunter one day. The story greatly impressed me. Brother Huntsman decided to visit President Hunter and found him to be sick. President Hunter said that he was feeling terrible pain in his body, and he asked Brother Huntsman to give him a blessing. Brother Huntsman then asked President Hunter what he thought was causing his illness. President Hunter told him that he had had an unkind thought about another man, and it made him physically sick all day. When I first heard that story, I thought, there is no hope for me. However, whenever I'm tempted to treat another unkindly, I try to remember President Hunter's example of brotherly kindness. Add unto brotherly kindness charity. When I was a young boy, my grandfather Ignacio gave my brother David and me a used bicycle as a gift. We quickly thanked him and sped off to give the gift a test ride. When we returned from our ride, my mother asked us to go to a nearby phone booth and telephone our grandmother to thank him for the bike. We arrived at the booth and waited several minutes to make the call. Realizing that the woman using the phone would not leave anytime soon, we decided that it would be best to go to another payphone. As we got on the bike to leave, a police officer arrived in his patrol car. The woman who had delayed us immediately left the booth and protested loudly and emphatically, "That is my child's bicycle. It was stolen several months ago." The police officer asked where we had gotten the bicycle, and we answered that we had just received it as a gift from our grandfather. The officer loaded us and the bicycle into the patrol car and took us home, where he asked my mother to produce some proof of purchase for the bike. After my mother called him from a neighbor's phone, my grandfather arrived and presented a receipt for the bike's purchase. The receipt showed he had purchased the bike that very morning at the police station auction, where unclaimed and recovered property was sold. The officer had a dilemma to resolve: give the bike to the pleading mother or give the bike to us, the recent purchasers. I am sure you have come to your own conclusions based on what you perceive to have been the fairest course of action. The officer returned the bicycle to the woman who had claimed it to be rightfully her child's. Of course, my brother and I were devastated. At the time, I felt it was a serious injustice for the officer to have taken the bicycle and given it to this stranger. As time passed, my legal education here at the BYU Law School only reinforced my feelings about our loss. After law school, I returned to work in the city where this bike episode occurred, and I became one of its city attorneys. Ironically, I remember analyzing and applying the very law which should have prevented the officer from taking my first bike had the law been applied correctly. It is only in more recent years that I have come to understand the lasting lesson which my grandfather taught me on that day, one which lives longer in my heart than the bicycle ever could. In my mind's eye, I have come to understand that he must have seen something in that mother's face a tired yearning for compassion, which caused him to allow the bicycle to return to its rightful owner. That day, my grandfather taught me a higher law, the second great commandment, how to love your neighbor. My grandfather demonstrated and exercised the gift of charity for another human being. And charity suffereth long and is kind and envieth not and is not puffed up, seeketh not her own, is not easily provoked, thinketh no evil and rejoiceth not in iniquity, but rejoiceth in the truth, beareth all things, believeth all things, hopeth all things, endureth all things. The first great commandment requires that we love God with all our heart, might, mind, and strength. The continuum begins with faith and ends with charity, or the pure love of Christ. Charity requires we love the Savior and all people through the development and mastery of his attributes. Please note that mastery of each of the attributes on the continuum is dependent on our understanding and application of the principle. We must have hope and believe that through Christ we can be more virtuous, knowledgeable, temperate, patient, godly, and kind. Wherefore, whoso believeth in God might with surety hope for a better world, yea, even a place at the right hand of God, which hope cometh of faith, maketh an anchor to the souls of men, which would make them sure and steadfast, always abounding in good works, being led to glorify God. I testify that Jesus Christ is the Son of God, and he lives, and that he loves us. May we do all within our power to become his devoted disciples, is my prayer in the name of Jesus Christ. Amen.
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5: I love how God steps into the messiness of our life. 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
7: On In Good Faith, it's our privilege to hear stories and accounts from believers told in their own words. Our hope is to listen with an open heart, celebrating the power of faith and belief and what those stories mean to the ones who tell them.
8: I'm speaking in good faith today with Jennifer Ristein, a consecrated woman of Regnum Christi. We'll ask more about that and what that means. Thank you, Jennifer, for speaking with me today.
5: Thank you, Steve. It's wonderful to be with you today.
8: The occasion of my meeting you is because of a presentation I heard you give and a book that you've written called Mary Magdalene, Insights from Ancient Magdala, the actual town of Mary Magdalene. I'd like to ask about that in a minute, but would you give us just a little bit about your faith background? Did you grow up in a believing home?
5: I did. I actually am a cradle Catholic, baptized Catholic before I even knew it. My mother was really the spiritual strong head of the family. My father, he was actually a convert into Catholicism when he married my mother. We were just a Sunday Catholics for quite a while. When I was a teenager, my mom started getting more into her faith, praying, reading scripture, attending daily mass sometimes, and that actually made me a bit curious. As I was actually in high school, a public high school, and most of my friends were Protestant, they would open the Bible at the lunch table and start sharing about scriptures, and they started asking me questions about sacred scriptures. I actually learned the Bible better thanks to them, thanks to these Protestant friends I had, but always also loved my Catholic faith and the liturgy and the long history and tradition that's there in the Catholic faith. So I did grow up in that, helping with religious education as a teenager and into college and eventually consecrating my life to God in what's called an apostolic movement in the Catholic Church.
8: Were there particular things, once you began to pay more attention to faith, belief, scripture, what were the things that were most meaningful to you or made you feel the most connected to God?
5: Two things in my own faith. I would say the Word of God, proclaimed in the Gospel in our Mass, and also the presence of the Lord in our Holy Eucharist. I've had a couple experiences where the Lord really spoke to me in those ways. I remember when I was probably only 15 years old, I walked out of church and the deacon pulled me aside and said, "What was the gospel today?" And I said, "I don't know. I don't remember. And he said, "That parable, when Jesus speaks about the seed falling into the ground, and if we don't have fertile soil, it doesn't take root. And that's the word of God. And the devil likes to snatch the word of God out of our minds and our hearts so it won't take root and grow within us." And that really struck me. So I would be very attentive to every gospel reading after that. And
8: you were his example right then. As you left, you'd already forgotten.
5: Exactly, exactly. So that was a big lesson for me. And I thank God he did snatch me aside and ask that question. Also seeing the love for the Word of God in my friends, that's something that in our Catholic faith we're still coming to know, and there's a revival of this centrality of the Word of God as well as the Eucharist in our own faith. And the second experience was probably around the same time, maybe I was 16 or so. My parents went through a very difficult time in that period of my life. And I just felt like I needed to be closer to the Lord. And so one day I went in search of him in the Eucharist. And just to be there in the church, in the quiet space, speaking to God in a very personal and intimate way, sharing with him my concerns, asking, you know, what am I to do in this? I just felt like he was a friend and he was somebody I could trust in and turn to.
8: Did you feel that you knew or that you were learning how to receive answers to prayer, to your concerns?
5: Mm-hmm. I don't know if I really thought about that. I think it's something that just naturally happened. But definitely later in life, and even now, I recognize his voice. He is the good shepherd. He is the good shepherd who continues to speak to us. And so I do consciously and intentionally make time for him, at least an hour a day, if not more, of just using scripture very slowly, very quietly, kind of letting it sit in my heart and in my mind, and listening to him, or sometimes just sharing with him my day's concerns, the people that I've met that I want to entrust to him, and throughout my day in life circumstances, just listening and trying to hear what he's asking of me, or sometimes even at the end of the day, just asking him, Lord, are you pleased with me today? Did I help share about you with other people as I should have? Did others come to grow closer to you because of me? Listening to his voice in the peace within my heart, sometimes coming in a soft consolation, sometimes you can't hear his voice and it just seems like this empty, quiet void, but making that act of faith and trust that he is present with me.
8: In a service earlier today, I heard you mention one of the perhaps tests of Mother Teresa that we read about, where in her life there was a period where she felt separated from the Lord, still doing his work. Have you had times where you struggled a bit or thought, well, is this real? Do I need to rethink this?
5: Definitely. And I think that's actually part of our faith journey. As we do grow closer to the Lord, we will be tested. You know, gold is tested like silver tested in fire, like gold tested in fire. This was an experience I've had a few times in my life. I can think of two very particular moments. One, I think, was actually a blessing from God. I was studying philosophy, and philosophy is a very rational, heady kind of theme. And it's not that faith is contrary to reason. We believe faith and reason are like the two wings of the bird, as Pope John Paul II has written. We need both to fly high. They're not contradictory, even though we don't always understand God with our reason. Anyways, I was praying one day, and it just was like this momentary split-second flash in my mind, God doesn't exist, and your life is ludicrous, absurd. What are you doing, having given your life to God? You've took vows of poverty, chastity, and obedience. You say you're serving him. What are you doing? Split second. And in that moment, I realized how powerful is the gift of faith. I just left it at that. In that moment, I just made an act of faith, and I said, thank you, Lord, for the gift of my faith. I felt like that was a temptation, perhaps, the devil was offering, or it was God simply just kind of giving me a vision of what the gift of faith truly is. So that was one. And there have been other moments when just difficult moments, and in prayer when I feel like, where are you, Lord? You know, here I am doing your work, and yet I don't hear your voice. And in those moments, it's been a beautiful recommitment of my faith to the Lord in trust to say, here I am. I love to think of Mary Magdalene and Mary, the mother of Jesus, on Holy Saturday, we call it, after the crucifixion. They had to wait until Easter morning to go and anoint the body of Jesus again. And what was that experience like? This kind of emptiness, maybe loneliness, confusion. I think we experience that in our own faith journey. We have moments of great consolation where it's like, yeah, I'm accompanying you, Jesus. This is great. Moments at the foot of the cross where we're just suffering, and moments of this quiet emptiness where it's like this pregnant space before the resurrection. And that's where God asks us, hope, trust, I am with you. You will come to that moment of the resurrection.
8: Because every time we read about the tomb before it was empty, we read it, we can't help it. We know the end of the story. But to picture them that Saturday you mentioned, just the despair that could have been there. And it's nice to read and admire those who've come through those things until we get to those things ourselves.
5: Yes, and also to recognize what we find there in the life of Christ, what we find in the Gospels, is not just this abstract story separate from ourselves. I believe we enter into the dynamic of the Paschal mystery. We enter into that in our prayer life, in our faith journey, and we will experience those moments of cross, those moments of resurrection, those moments of the empty tomb.
8: I'd like to talk just a little bit about Regnum Christi. This kind of movement was new to me. I know about nuns and priests. Mm-hmm. But would you tell me a little bit about what that is, just briefly, and then how you felt called?
5: The Regnum Christi movement is one among many, many movements in the Catholic Church. Around the 1940s through probably the 1970s, it seems the Holy Spirit just was really blowing the wind. And several smaller Catholic communities started sprouting up, we'd say. All of them living the Catholic faith, but perhaps focusing on different elements of the gospel. And so Regnum Christi is just one among many. We're a spiritual family made of priests, of married men and women, and what are called consecrated men and women, sharing a similar spirituality, a desire to be disciples in the world, especially in this secular world, finding ways to bring gospel values into this world, being leaven in the dough, we could say. And I came across it when I was about 24 years old. I was living in Seattle. I was looking for a faith community within the Catholic faith, other like-minded people to share my faith with, to help me grow spiritually. And I had looked into being a nun. I also had boyfriends, you know, and I thought maybe I'll get married and have children. It's the normal course of life, and it is the normal path or vocation for most people. But God has called through history those to kind of single out to be more fully dedicated to Him outside of the vocation of marriage. And I thought it would be as a sister, as a nun. I looked into that, Missionaries of Charity, the Franciscans, loved these orders, but didn't feel the click, didn't feel the call. These are the mysteries of God's ways. But when I met Regnum Christi, a consecrated woman, it's called a lay consecration, so we are partially in the world, partially not. It's kind of like straddling the border, you could say. I knew. I just knew. That's what God was asking of me. And so that's the path that I followed for the last 21 years.
8: And at some point, you received an assignment to go to Magdala. But I would like to ask, before we talk about your experiences there, Mary Magdalene, was she a spiritual figure of importance? Obviously, you knew about her, but importance to you even before going there?
5: She actually was. So I almost feel like the invitation came from her. But, of course, the invitation comes from the Lord. Her and I go back in my own Catholic faith. You know, in the Catholic Church, we understand the communion of saints, how we're all walking towards this embrace with the Lord, with God, and those that have passed on before us, who have died, can have this influence on our lives as well. They are already in the embrace of the Lord. But I never had this strong devotion, as we call it, to any particular saint. For me, my eyes were on the Lord, and they're still there, but over the course of time, I started recognizing different people that could be these friends, these lights, these little lights for me. Their life testimony became this beacon of hope for me. And Mary Magdalene became one of those. My mom passed away in 2006 when I was 10 years into my consecrated life. And for me, she was the experience of unconditional love. When she passed away, I had a hole in my heart. I just felt like at a loss. And I recognized I started to fill that hole kind of with idols. Nothing completely illicit, you know, but at the same time, Jesus wasn't in the center. You know, I want to fill my heart with the affections of other people because I feel this loss of affection for my mother. I want to fill my heart with the comforts of the world because that's a security I can hold on to in this time I feel my foundation is, you know, shaking out from under me. So when I started recognizing that, I also recognized passages of scripture jumping out at me, all related to who I thought was Mary Magdalene. Later, I discovered some of these passages, like the woman who anoints Jesus' feet. They're debated whether they're Mary Magdalene or not. But for me, Mary Magdalene was represented in these passages. And I saw her as someone who experienced from Jesus the unconditional love. She's the one from whom seven demons were expelled. She was in need of help. She felt broken. She felt lost. Jesus stepped into her life and redeemed her, made her a new woman. That experience of the pure and unconditional love, I imagine she experienced from Jesus. And I began to experience that too. But I also asked the Lord, give me a heart like Mary Magdalene's that's pure, that's passionate, because she was the one that, you know, she was right there at the foot of the cross, despite many others fleeing. She was there at the empty tomb. She was there when you sent her out to proclaim that you were risen. I want to be like her. And I would pray this every day, this petition. Well, from 2006 to 2014, I had that prayer in my mind to have this heart like Mary Magdalene's that loved the Lord passionately and purely. I got a call from my superior. We live obedience, which is a way of being completely available to any mission, any place we'll be sent. And my superior said, we've got this new place opening up, and it's called Magdala. It's in the Holy Land. Well, that was a time when bombs were being sent into Israel from Gaza Strip and Lebanon. So my knees were shaking, and I was a bit afraid. But at the same time, when I turned to prayer, I felt a great peace. I felt an open door, like God saying, take my hand, trust me in this. And so I said, okay, send me. And that began a new story of discovering this great figure of Mary Magdalene in ancient Magdala itself.
8: The presentation I heard you give yesterday, which was so enjoyable, you had an archaeological section, then there was a break, then you talked about her in the scriptures, and then traditions. So much knowledge, there's no way I can ask you to please condense that into a few minutes. But this is a site. It is the very site where we know now there was a synagogue, there was civilization, there were fishermen, all of this. What are the things that you learned about or take strength from or inspiration from that you learned there during those 4 years? Because you ended up writing a book about it.
5: One, I learned that Jesus Christ is pursuing each of us. I saw so many people come through Magdala, and no matter their faith background or no faith background, there were several people that would have this experience of peace when they went to Magdala, and you can only explain that as the Spirit of God present. I love to see all these different faith backgrounds praying in our chapels. We have a beautiful chapel in the lower level that actually uses the stones of the archaeology, and it almost looks, has this feel almost of the synagogue. So you go from the first century ancient synagogue existing in the time of Jesus, where he was likely praying, well, he was likely preaching, healing, passing through, and then you can walk down to this worship center that has the same feel, and you can worship the Lord there. Many people would ask for healings there, would pray for other people. So I just loved that this site would bring people to the Lord and to open their hearts to Him. Secondly, I learned the value of a saint. The saints are these beacons, as I mentioned earlier, these lights in the world.
8: I think many of us outside of the Catholic world feel like, well, why do they worship saints? And we're using the wrong terminology. We don't understand.
5: Yes, so it is a different doctrine from other Christian faiths. So we don't understand it as a worship. It's a request. Like, I'm asking you, would you please pray for my mother right now? Would you please pray for me? I'm asking that of a saint. So we understand there's a subordinate role of mediation. Christ is the one unique mediator. But in the communion of saints, those that are with us here on earth and those who have passed on, to the other side, who we'll be reunited with someday, please God, they also can continue that intercession for us. So the value of a saint is tremendous there. Many people, even non-believers, I saw looking to Mary Magdalene as a sign of hope, this icon of hope. Somebody who was broken, who experienced the dignity, her dignity, because Jesus would have looked at her with this pure gaze rather than her being an object of somebody else's pleasure, for example. And she was able to come out of that brokenness and become a woman who was called the apostle to the apostles by the third century. Hippolytus of Rome is saying she was the one who shared with those apostles that Jesus had risen. So what a beautiful role this woman played. And she becomes also this icon for other women of what it means to share the faith with others, the influence that we can have in others' life.
8: Usually we think of her just in one or two passages, but the fact that she and other women are mentioned of caring for Jesus in his ministry out of their own means. They actually were maybe an exception to women in the time and in the place to have their own means and be that independent.
5: Mm-hmm. Certainly, I think she was, and many look to her for that example of somebody kind of breaking away from the norms of culture. We don't always have to do that. But in a society that didn't look at woman's witness very favorably, she was this witness to the resurrection. The greatest event in salvation history, the evangelists say it's a woman. She's not the only woman, but in John's gospel, she's the one woman who saw Jesus resurrected. And then they said they didn't even believe her. So if you're trying to prove the resurrection, you know, make something up and prove the resurrection, you would not put a woman there and you would not even admit that you didn't believe her in the first place. So it's a great testimony, I think, these women. But also, yes, they accompanied Jesus throughout Galilee and they were privy to his teachings. I love the end of the Gospel of Luke when the angel appears to these women near the empty tomb and reminds them, don't you remember what Jesus told you when you were with him in Galilee? The Son of Man would suffer, he would die, he would be crucified, and he would rise on the third day. Jesus had prophesied about his own crucifixion and resurrection, and the women, these little band of women, among these other male disciples, were right there listening to these very special prophetic words.
8: A typical question I might ask is how you live your life differently because of your faith. I think that's been already adequately answered okay. in what we've spoken of. What are the continuing evidences? What confirms your faith from day to day?
5: Many things confirm my faith. One of them, I think they're more internal experiences of the Lord. Joy. You know, the fruits of the Holy Spirit, when you experience, even in the midst of suffering, turning your interior eyes to the Lord and just being with him and experiencing a deep joy. Also courage in moments where fear can creep in and, oh, I have to speak in front of a lot of people, or, oh, I have to go to that meeting and I just don't want to go. You know, normal daily situations that I encounter in my particular role and mission, and turning to the Lord again and praying, experiencing this internal courage or fortitude that I realize this has not come from me. This is from the Lord. And the excitement of getting to know him more intimately and more deeply. This is always a confirmation. I'm not saying it's always easy. I have my own challenges, you know, fears that creep in and challenges in work, in relationships, all of that's there. But I love how God, I think Mary Magdalene taught me this, I love how God steps into the messiness of our life and we can look at our life and kind of reread our life in the light of faith and see God has been present. Even when I didn't see it, God was present. So I think that's important in our own life. Go back in our memory. The memory of salvation history that's ours all through Scripture, that's part of who we are, the people called by God, all of us, and we remember God's loving care for us. And then in our own life circumstances, how we've experienced his loving presence.
8: In the 4 years you were there in Magdala, the last year, I understand, you took time to actually write this book because so many people were asking questions. Were you surprised how many people had all of these burning questions?
5: Yes and no. I was surprised more at the contradictory ideas people had about Mary Magdalene. From, is she Jesus' wife? Is she the adulterous woman? Is she the woman who anointed Jesus' feet? Is she or is she not Mary of Bethany?
8: And should we be listening to the Da Vinci Code?
5: Exactly, yeah. Should we be reading the Gnostic Gospels? And even, how about those seven demons, you know, or people telling me, I want you to give us a tour. I want you to speak about Mary Magdalene. We love Mary Magdalene, but please don't speak about those seven demons because we don't believe that she was really possessed. So that led to a lot of questioning myself and digging for answers, seeing what many different scholars said. And then, sorry, I was the media spokesperson for Magdala, so I would share a lot about the archaeology, the history, culture, this crossroad of Jewish and Christian faith, and about Mary Magdalene. But oftentimes the media would focus on whether or not she was a prostitute, had she been defamed by Pope Gregory the Great in the 6th century when he spoke his homily 33. And I felt that while those were good and valid questions and interesting answers in that I do have in my book, we were losing the essence of the message that Mary Magdalene speaks to us today. She still is in many ways a disciple. She's pointing the way to Jesus by this testimony of her life. This is the message that I wanted to come out more and more through the book, that she experienced, like we all do, the need for unconditional love. She was somebody who was set free of bondage. We all have these moments in our life when we experience some chains, some idols that creep in. And we all can have this experience of deeper interior freedom and being set free by encountering the unconditional love and mercy of our Lord. So that was why I wrote the book, to offer both the Jewish tour guides, an explanation of our archaeology, the Christian pilgrims who come in, this kind of wide panorama vision of who this woman possibly might have been, what might she have been like if we look at these various scripture passages, these various things that the scholars say, various traditions and writings about her. So it's not an extremely in-depth in all these areas, but it definitely gives you like a mosaic picture of who this woman could have been.
8: You mentioned that in your apostolic order that you live under obedience. Do you know what's next?
5: I do not, because we live also by God's providence. So at present, I'm in Washington, D.C., helping in the RC Spirituality Center, which is an online resource center offering retreat guides for Catholics, for Christians, anybody who wants to plug in. Different books are on there, my book's on there. So faith resources and resources for spiritual growth. We usually get our assignments for 3 years. I was actually in Magdala for 4 years. That one extra year was a gift from God. I really felt like He was asking me, stay one more year. And I told that to my superiors, and they gave me an assignment for a fourth year. But now I have a 3-year assignment in Washington, D.C., and looking forward to how I can contribute to others' faith life and their getting to know who Jesus is in their own life in that way.
8: A member of Regnum Christi, consecrated woman of Regnum Christi, Jennifer Restine, thank you so much for speaking with me today in good faith.
5: Thank you, Steve, for asking. God bless you.
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8: BBC News with Emily Thomas. The United Nations and the Red Cross have issued a joint warning that the world is dangerously close to fully autonomous weapons killing humans. The UN Secretary General and ICRC President have issued an urgent appeal for international regulation as drone warfare grows in sophistication. There's currently no treaty governing the use of what some are calling killer robots. Alessandra Vellucci, director of the UN Information Services, gave this update.
9: 3 years ago, we called on states to establish specific provisions and restrictions on autonomous weapon systems. Today, we renew this call with even greater urgency. The fundamental concerns remain unchanged, but the risks have intensified. We are now dangerously close to crossing a moral red line, the autonomous targeting of humans by machines.
8: China says it opposes illegal unilateral sanctions after the US warned that countries that continue to deal with Iran would face consequences. A foreign ministry spokesman said economic warfare and maximum pressure tactics would only fuel further conflict and that Beijing would safeguard its own interests. Iran says it's confident its trading partners will resist pressure from the Trump administration. The Iranian security chief warned Tehran was ready to stop all Gulf oil exports in retaliation. A refugee charity is warning that this season's extra severe El Niño weather phenomenon could result in massive flooding in East Africa. Scientists say this El Niño could be the strongest in a century, changing weather patterns across the world. Thomas Makwana explains how each country is preparing.
10: The Kenyan Disaster Authority says that it's preparing for the worst-case scenario. And the same is happening in DRC. Not as severe as Kenya and Somalia, where the government and the Danish Refugee Council are estimating that around 60 to 30% of the 3 million people in the worst-case scenario, if they are displaced, will live in. But the Kenyan government says that it's prepared heavily. Historically, it's not known to prepare effectively for such disasters. Nairobi has a horrible drainage system. Its county government is saying that it's trying to repair that. The Kenyan government is saying that it's trying to make people stock up and buy things that you need before this happens.
8: Thousands of Muslims in Indonesia have prayed for rain in Palembang, the capital of the wildfire-hit South Sumatra province. 3,000 people gathered to perform the special Islamic prayer for rain after large parts of the region were scorched by huge blazes. This woman took part in the prayers.
11: The thick haze has disrupted traffic due to poor visibility. The dense smoke has also affected our throats, making it difficult to breathe.
8: This is the latest world news from the BBC.
12: It's a kid who rarely lifts a finger, who doesn't take personal responsibility, tends to blame others for their mistakes that happen, who expects to be rescued. You know, it's not just about kids who want more. It's kids who expect that they will be served and the world revolves around them.
4: Welcome to The Lisa Show, where we take a good look at life. Hey, it's Lisa. Okay, so I had a friend share this story with me at lunch today. And let me just set the scene for you, because this conversation represents a lot of conversations that I've had with friends recently. Okay, imagine you're having a family vacation planned with your young adult children. This has taken months to plan because, you know, getting older kids' schedules to work out is nothing short of a miracle. But it's finally happening and you can't wait. But then one of your young adult sons says, "Oh, I can't bear to come on the trip without my girlfriend." So even though this isn't what you planned, you want your son to be happy. You're flexible. So you just smile and say, "Well, of course the girlfriend can come along." But now it's 4 days into that family vacation and neither your son or adult girlfriend has paid for a single one of the meals at the expensive restaurants that you've gone to in order to accommodate the girlfriend's dietary preferences. Nor has she or your son ever said thank you for any of those meals. Nope, not once. They just kind of go along. And then your son takes you aside to let you know that you really should be more supportive of him and his needs. It was at this point in the story when my mouth fell open and I narrowed my eyes while saying, "Oh no, oh no, no, no, no, no, no, no, they didn't." But they did. And you know, these aren't bad kids. In fact, they're really nice, good kids. But it's hard to look past their entitled behavior. I wish I could say I haven't noticed this in my own family or other families, but I have. Is it just me, or does entitlement seem to be rearing its ugly head more and more often and at every age? That's why I brought on my new friend, Amy McCready, onto the show today. Amy is an author and parenting expert and is a regular guest and contributor on the Today Show and CBS This Morning. She's here to tell us more about the entitlement epidemic and what it looks like, how we may be unintentionally contributing to it, how we can right the ship, and why it's never too late, even for parents of adult kids like myself, to foster more gratitude and appreciation in our children. Here's Amy.
12: I'm Amy McCready. I'm the founder of Positive Parenting Solutions. And for more than 25 years, I've been teaching and coaching parents how to raise respectful, responsible, resilient kids. And it is just the greatest job in the world. And I came to it out of desperation. When I was raising my kids, there was not a lot of parenting education out there, quite honestly. And so I had great kids, but I had all the power struggles. And so I started taking parenting classes at a local Montessori school. And I was like, this is my passion. And I've been studying and researching and teaching for the past 25 years.
4: So I want to really focus it to this idea of entitlement and when it became an important topic to you and why.
12: Yeah, it was so funny. I had written my first book, If I Have to Tell You One More Time, and was working with my publisher, Penguin Random House, on my second book, which was going to be about teens and tweens. And as I started writing it, everything ended up being about entitlement. And I went to my publisher and I said, "I know a book about tweens and teens is important, but let me tell you what every parent that I work with is concerned about." And that's kind of how it happened. It seemed like every conversation I was having in my coaching calls and in public speaking events, everybody was talking about entitlement. They might not have been labeling it as entitlement, but it was those types of behaviors. And I said, that's what I need to write this book about, which was the me epidemic. And that's how I sort of dove into this whole topic. And I think it affects all parents. It's not a socioeconomic issue necessarily.
4: Okay.
12: Yeah. In fact, a couple of years ago, I was doing some speaking engagements for one of the poorest counties in the country, in rural West Virginia. And the teachers were complaining about how entitled the children were. And it has nothing to do with socioeconomics. It's just the attitudes and behaviors that happen with all families in all places.
4: Oh, interesting. Okay, so parents come to you, they're very worried. They're thinking, "I think my kid is entitled." What are they typically seeing at home?
12: Yes. Well, let's start by saying that any kid can have a bad day. And right. even as adults, sometimes we act entitled. But if a family is experiencing entitlement on a regular basis, they're probably seeing things like a kid who can't handle disappointment. You know, a no erupts into a full-on meltdown, or for an older kid, a no results in badgering and negotiating that's just relentless. It's a kid who rarely lifts a finger, who doesn't take personal responsibility, tends to blame others for their mistakes that happen, who expects to be rescued. You know, it's not just about kids who want more. It's kids who expect that they will be served and the world revolves around them. Yeah. So let's just talk about some of those signs and symptoms for adult children right. who are entitled. It's the child that still expects to be pampered, right? Even though they're a grown adult out on their own. It's the child who views parental support and parental help as an expectation, as an obligation. Well, we're parents, of course we're going to do that, as opposed to the child who views that with such appreciation and gratitude.
13: Do you think that this generation is more entitled than in past generations, and why?
12: I think we can probably say, yes, they are, but it's not because like kids these days are the worst or that parents aren't doing their job. There are significant societal changes that have happened over the past several generations that have gotten us to this point. And I often say entitled attitudes aren't really our kids' fault. But if you think about some of the changes over the past generations, the one that people really never talk about is we don't need for our kids to contribute. Think about generations ago, if you lived on a family farm, everybody contributes. Their contribution is required for the family's survival. Today, if we get our kids to help out, we're thrilled, but it's not required or necessary for the family's survival. We have technology today, which games and devices are just designed for constant reward and dopamine hits. There's social media that's giving people constant validation, but also constant comparison, and that creates so much anxiety and stress. We have the Netflix Amazon effect, where everything is just immediate gratification. We don't have to wait for anything. And so it's no wonder that our kids kind of expect that that's the way it is. And then, of course, there is the parenting shift as well. I don't know about you, but when I grew up, my parents were loving, of course, but very hands-off. Where today, parents, we are very involved and invested in our kids' lives. We're invested in their success. You know, we are kind of the co-pilots of their life. And a lot of that is so good, but a lot of it has created a situation where kids aren't developing the necessary skills for responsibility and resilience and all of those skills that they need for an unentitled lifestyle.
13: I'm just thinking of all these loving parents who are doing the best that they can, do not intend for this to happen. How do these loving parents accidentally

0: most awesome, and we just put them on a pedestal, and they expect others to put them on that pedestal as well. It's over-rescuing them. So stepping in to guard them from discomfort or consequences or feeling any, you know, unpleasant outcome, we step in and we rescue from that. So it's all of these behaviors that we do with the best of intentions. Again, a little bit of that is okay, but too much robs our kids of the opportunity to take responsibility for themselves and learn those skills to be the responsible, respectful, resilient person that they need to be as a young adult.
1: That's what we all want for our kids.
0: Yeah.
1: I'm curious as to what you think kids are entitled to and what they're not.
0: There's so many buckets for this answer, right?
1: Like, yes.
0: There's the physical things. They're, of course, entitled to a safe home and mm-hmm. clothes on their back and those types of things. But I always say, too, like, they're entitled to, you know, a pair of jeans, but they're not necessarily entitled to insert X, the most popular brand
1: right.
0: of jeans, right?
1: Mm-hmm.
0: And I used to always laugh that the babysitters that would come to my house would have the nicest handbags and boots, and mine were from Target.
1: Right.
0: You know, just this expectation that that's what kids get. So obviously they are entitled to the basics in terms of all of that. They are entitled to physical safety and emotional safety and all of that. But the one thing that I always talk about with parents is they are entitled to us, our time and attention in an undivided way. And I think as our lives have become so much busier and our kids' lives have become so much busier, you know, we barely get a dinner together, and especially we barely get one-on-one time with our kids. And so one of the most important tools that we work with parents on is a concept that I've coined as mind, body, and soul time. Mind, body, and soul time is 10 or 15 minutes every single day with each kid, just one-on-one. And so for little kids, that's just something we play or do together. But for that 10 or 15 minutes, they have you fully present in mind, body, and soul. They don't have to compete with their siblings for your attention. They don't have to compete with your partner, your phone, your to-do list. Like, they have you completely to themselves. And that, in my mind, is the first and most important antidote to the entitlement epidemic, right? Because when we're giving kids what they need at their core emotional level, I am telling you, within a couple of days of implementing mind, body, and soul time, the cooperation increases. They're more easygoing. They help out more. The badgering and complaining goes down because we're eliminating all of that other noise, right? When we're meeting their core emotional needs of that one-on-one attention and connection with us, it changes everything. I'm not saying it's going to make everything perfect. It is the thing that they are entitled to, and it's the first step in unentitling your kids.
1: This is such great information. So when you discover, okay, we've created this together, I want to course correct, what's the first thing that you do?
0: So let me tell you the biggest mistake parents make in that, and then we'll talk about what we should do.
1: I love it.
0: Because this happens all the time. Once parents realize that, yes, maybe I've been over pampering, I've been rescuing, I haven't had the appropriate expectations, they tend to overcorrect. So the pendulum swings in the completely other direction, and they come down hard, right? We're getting stricter, more rules, we're taking away privileges. And that always backfires because kids have been used to dealing with us for years in a certain way. And so then when we completely change course and come down with, you know, this very strict punishment approach, they're going to dig in their heels and fight back even harder. And then parents get frustrated and we're in that same pattern. So the most important thing is to just recognize, yes, I have been overhelping. I haven't been expecting as much as this child is capable of, and start in one area. So I always like to start with something that's, you know, just very concrete, like family contributions or technology, you know, whatever that is, and just start with one area, be very clear about what the expectation is going to be, how we're going to handle that moving forward, reveal any consequences if that might be appropriate, if the expectation isn't met, and then hold firm to that. Right? If we're going to have a rule, we have to hold firm to that. And then once kids start to see that, yes, they are serious about that, then there's not as much pushback, and then we can move on to the next thing. But it's better to build on a small success, and then we can grow from there.
1: I like that. It's building a foundation for it and changing the relationship, which is modeling good behavior as well. 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
5: Welcome back to The Lisa Show. You talk a lot about this next point, and I have also found that this is a topic that a lot of parents know is important, but we're not sure why, and that's chores. Why do you think that it's so instrumental to children's development?
6: Lisa, I could talk to you about this topic for an entire hour.
5: Really?
6: It is so important, and I'll just hit kind of the highlights. First, I would encourage our listeners and viewers to not call them chores.
5: Oh.
6: I like to call them family contributions. I've called them that for 25 years. My kids roll their eyes when I say it. But when you say out loud your family contributions, thank you for doing your family contributions, it sends the message
5: that
6: you matter, right? Like what you do in our family makes a difference. And they have a completely different look on their sense of significance in the family. So that's the first thing, family contributions versus chores. The other piece kind of related to that is when our kids do contribute, let's please acknowledge that and let them know what a difference it makes. Like, I know emptying the dishwasher is no fun, but I just want you to know what a difference that makes in our family. Because the difference between a chore and a contribution is the difference that it makes to someone else. So let's be sure that we make that clear. The second piece is that it's skill development. You know, if we think about whatever age your kid is right now, so a listener with a seven-year-old, by the time that child graduates from high school, they should be proficient in basically every task involved in running a home. That's from doing your own laundry to cleaning the shower and toilets to changing air filters. Like, think of all the things that you do inside the home and outside the home to care for your property. Like, they need to be proficient in every one of those skills. And if we're not requiring kids to do those things, what a disservice to them.
5: Yeah.
6: I remember when my son went to college, he had an apartment with four roommates, and he was the only one that knew how to clean a bathroom, right? And so he was doing a little take time for training session with his roommates on cleaning bathrooms. So we take those things for granted, but if we don't teach those skills, our kids may be going to the next stage of their life not as prepared as they should be. But I will tell you that a lot of parents don't expect family contributions because their kids are in sports. Maybe they have, you know, honors classes. They do have a lot of responsibilities on them. But I will say that's a mistake. And here's why. Because your kids will never be any less busy than they are now, right? As they get older, they're going to have a job and they're going to have kids. And we have to learn to manage our time. But with that said, you can have a certain expectation during the school year, but in the summer, you have a little bit more. You could have an expectation during the school week, but on the weekends, it's different. So, for example, during the week, there should be things that they do every day, which are just normal expectations. Make your bed, clean your bathroom sink, like the basic things that take 5 minutes. And then maybe something like take out the trash or set the table. We're not talking about digging a ditch after school. We're talking about some task that just contributes to the family and makes the family's life operate more easily. So every day there is an expectation that there's something, even though they have school, because it's not taking a long time. And then on the weekends, I would encourage parents to have a bigger task. Maybe it's, you know, mowing the lawn, folding laundry, whatever those things are. And we have a list that has jobs for kids by age, if parents want to download that. But that can be helpful because sometimes you don't feel like, I have a six-year-old. What is reasonable for them to be doing? But the key is don't let how busy kids are or how much they fuss and complain about it affect the contributions that you're giving. Because very often, we don't want to deal with the fussing and complaining, so we just stop asking. And that right there is the gateway to entitlement.
5: What is your policy on allowance or giving your kids money?
6: I am a firm believer in giving kids allowance because they need to learn how to spend money, save money, give money. So that is a really important part of their skill development. And as kids get older, they get more allowance. The reason for that, it's not because they turn 10. It's because now they're responsible for more of their expenditures.
5: Okay.
6: So think about things like if you have a middle schooler and perhaps you are paying for school lunch. Instead of you doing that, you give your child enough allowance so it also covers their school lunch. Then the child is responsible for budgeting that out. And you know what? He may decide, I'm going to pocket all that money and pack my lunch every day. How great would that be, right? Mm-hmm. So kids get an allowance, but the key thing is, and this may come as a shock to a lot of people, but it is not tied to family contributions.
5: Oh, interesting.
6: We are not paying kids to contribute because we are a family and everybody works together in the family for the family to function. The minute you start tying money to family contributions, I promise you, you are going to have a 10-year-old that you ask to take out the trash and he's going to say, well, how much am I getting for it? Right?
5: Right.
6: It becomes a transaction mm-hmm. as opposed to a contribution to the family. Now, the exception to that is what I call jobs for hire. Jobs for hire are outside of their normal family contributions. Mm-hmm. So it would be something like weeding the garden. If that's not part of their normal responsibility, it's something that you don't want to do, you'd be happy to pay your kid to do.
5: Yeah.
6: Great. That is a job for hire. So you're going to lay out the requirements of the job. If they do it to your satisfaction, they'll get paid. If not, they're not going to get paid. That is a way before a kid can go and work at Chick-fil-A or wherever, they can make money, you know, in your house for things that are jobs for hire that you'd be willing to actually pay somebody else to do or that you don't want to do yourself. The kids that are scrappier, right, typically are the ones that they're paying for college themselves, right? They're paying for all of their going out with friends. And if they have access to a car, they're paying for gas and insurance and those types of things. That is what's going to create work ethic, right? Because they're going to have to learn how to do that.
5: I'd love to know your philosophy on age-appropriate consequences when that situation comes where they're like, not going to do it or don't care.
6: So we have to drill down, right, to what is the issue? So if it's technology and they're not respecting the technology limits and those types of things, mm-hmm. then the kid loses their technology. The mistake that most parents make mm-hmm. is they take away technology for every single thing.
5: Oh, okay.
6: And what happens is the kid gets to a point, he's like, whatever. And the parent has no leverage. So I don't like to go to consequences as the first line of action mm-hmm. when there's a behavior issue, because there's almost always a more helpful, empowering, skill-building approach before you get to consequences.
5: And what are some examples of those? Like being late for curfew.
6: So first off, we need to be perfectly clear that we've set the expectation, mm-hmm. and we have been firm on that. We set the expectation that if you are going to be late for any reason, this is what has to happen, mm-hmm. right? You phone, because sometimes kids are late for good reason.
5: Sure.
6: But then you reveal the consequence in advance that, you know, this is our family rule that you need to be home by 10:30. And if you are not home by 10:30, then you're going to lose the opportunity to go out with your friends for the next week.
5: Okay.
6: Right? That's a very connected consequence to that particular behavior. But the key thing with consequences, a couple of things, is first, we need to make sure that we reveal them in advance. Mm-hmm. So it's not a, you came home late, that's it, you're not going out next week. Like if we haven't revealed that in advance, that's not fair to the child, even though he knows he's supposed to be home. But we always reveal consequences in advance, and then we have the child repeat back. So Lisa, just so we're on the same page, can you repeat back to me what our rule is about curfew and what happens if you break curfew?
5: Yeah.
6: You repeat it back to me. Now I know we're on the same page. We have a verbal agreement. And so if I have to enforce the consequence, I'm not the bad guy. You made the choice.
5: Right.
6: Now you're still going to be mad at me, but that's okay. Like I can feel perfectly good about that as a parent because I revealed it in advance. The kid repeated back. We were all on the same page. It was a choice that they made as opposed to something that I did to them.
5: Yeah, they can be mad at the rule and it's not so personal. I mean, they'll still be mad at you, but yeah,
6: exactly.
5: It's not the worst thing in the world. This is such great information. And from a parent's point of view who is on board and wants to start, how do they proceed?
6: Okay, so the tendency is to start on family contributions. We got to get that
5: right.
6: going. But I want to go one step backwards and start with mind, body, and soul time.
5: Okay.
6: Okay, let's start there. It is the most important thing that you can do for your relationship with a child, but for an easier family life, for all the reasons I just mentioned, because mm-hmm. they become more cooperative and easygoing and everything doesn't become a battle. Let's get that in place. Your listeners may not believe me, but I'm telling you, like, once you try this,
5: you will see
6: a shift in their attitudes and their level of cooperation. So that's the first and most important step. And then, of course, we build on that with some of the other expectations and things that we've talked about.
5: Yeah. What about parents of adult children who feel like, oh, they're entitled and you don't have that daily one-on-one?
6: Let's try to recognize what are the areas in which we've probably been enabling this attitude of entitlement. Maybe we are helping too much. Maybe we're helping more financially than we should. And so again, let's just pick one area and have an honest conversation and say, you know, we are here to support you and we will always be. And I've realized that by helping you in this way, I've actually not set you up for success. So let's talk about how we can proceed together in this area in the future. And they may not like it.
5: Right.
6: Especially if there's some entitlement baked in, they may be mad. But that's really the most loving thing that we can do, right? We're in this for the long haul, not for the immediate, you know, whether the kid's going to be upset or not.
5: I would also think, too, you might have different parenting philosophies between two parents.
6: Yes.
5: Especially if kids are going back and forth into two households. That also might be a bit of a challenge.
6: That is an ongoing challenge. So again, I have this all the time where kids are going back between two households. At one household, they're allowed to do XYZ and no limits on technology time and all those things. And then the other parent feels like the bad guy trying to implement a sense of responsibility and expectations. Mm-hmm. That happens a lot. But even two parents within the same home, we see the same thing.
5: I'm sure.
6: Yeah. So that is a challenge. And so when that is the case, I always like for parents to kind of get together and say, okay, where can we agree as a baseline?
5: Mm-hmm.
6: My goal would be that the kids are cleaning the showers and they're, you know, raking the yard and like all the things. But where can we agree as a baseline that we have consistent expectations on? If we could just do that, we'll make a lot of progress.
5: We can even do that
6: if the parents are in different households.
5: Yeah. I find myself having a lot of conversations with parents who are thinking, I just wish that there were some more gratitude and appreciation. Is that something that you can really foster in your kids?
6: Thinking about gratitude, one of the overs that I didn't mention was overindulging, right? We give to our kids because we can. We give to kids because
5: we didn't have things. Yeah.
6: Exactly. So think about that. For the child who has everything and has really no wants or needs, they're probably not going to be as grateful for what they do have. So thinking about that, how much are we overindulging? I also love this idea of going without. So, you know, thinking about things that we totally take for granted. I live in North Carolina. It is hot this time of year. Mm-hmm. I take air conditioning for granted, right?
5: Right.
6: But what if your family turned off the air conditioner for a week and experienced what it was like to not have air conditioning for a week? Would you appreciate it more? Probably. If you didn't go out to eat or do fast food or like any of the things that we take for granted and we say, okay, for the next month, we're not going to do that. So it's almost like having a fast in different areas of your life. But think about how that might shift your child's sense of gratitude. The other thing is so much of gratitude is caught, not taught. So it's our gratitude rituals at home, right? What are you doing as a family in terms of fostering gratitude and appreciation, whether it's around the meal table or your prayer life or whatever it is? The more that that is part of your family norm, the better. When you model gratitude for your kids and they can hear you like out loud expressing gratitude for even like the littlest things, that sticks. Those are the things that are caught. Like I always say, we need to thank each other for the little things. Like every morning, my husband fills up my iced tea glass. Every morning I thank him because I appreciate that so much. It's like the littlest thing. So again, if we can just make that an expectation. Because if they're showing appreciation for other members of the family, hopefully they're showing appreciation for the checkout person at the grocery store and all the other people who come into their world. And then obviously serving others, and not just a Saturday at a food bank, and that's important too, but ongoing service, whether it's in your place of worship or with your neighbors or whatever. Like, the more of that that we do this outside of ourselves, it helps to foster appreciation and empathy and gratitude for the lives that we have.
5: That's so great. You've said this before, that it's never too late to turn around. Do you really believe that?
6: I really do.
5: Really?
6: I do. It's never too late, but the sooner that we get on this, the better. This is just an opportunity to say, okay, yes, that is something I'm recognizing. It's a growth opportunity for all of us. And so let's not beat ourselves up. Let's just take the one next step.
5: We've all made mistakes when it comes to entitling our kids. Do I keep my pantry and fridge stocked with crunchy snacks and carbonated beverages for my kids just because I didn't have those growing up? Yes. And do my kids take that for granted? Yes, again. None of us are going to navigate entitlement perfectly, but there are some things we can do to make sure entitlement doesn't get out of hand. The first and most important move, and this surprised me, is to make sure we're giving our kids mind, body, and soul time. Our kids are not entitled to name brand clothes or nice cars or expensive trips, but they are entitled to us. If we want to curb entitlement in our kids, it starts with giving them what they actually do deserve, which is an invested parent. Devoting just a few uninterrupted, intentional minutes a day to our kids is the best way to combat entitlement. Once our kids' emotional buckets are a little fuller, it's a lot easier to get them on board with other entitlement-curbing practices like household contributions, privilege fasts, service to others, and gratitude practices. I've said it before, and I'll say it again, parenting isn't an exact science. Some things will work, some things won't. But it's worth making the effort to dial down the entitlement in our kids, especially since those efforts may result in some well-adjusted, independent adults and an occasional thank you for all we do. We can only hope. 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
8: Welcome to the Council of Moms. I'm your host, Lisa Valentine Clark. I'm so excited that you're here. Again, I'm your host, Lisa Valentine Clark. I'm the mom of five.
9: Hi, everyone. I'm Millie Dadson, and I'm also a mom of five. I have four daughters and one son. He likes to say that he's the favorite.
10: Hi, I'm Katie Craig. I am a mother of eight and a grandmother of six, with one on the way.
11: My name is Stacy. I'm from Southern California. I'm a mom to two boys and twin girls.
8: That's so great. Well, we're really excited that you're all here. We have a question for the Council of Moms that we're going to dive into. Hey, Council of Moms, I'm burned out on dinner. Everything about dinner, making dinner, trying to corral everyone for dinner, hearing about how dinner is so important when realistically it's such an exhausting part of my day. And half of the time, it's not even possible to eat together. I really want us to have quality time as a family and a talk, but I just don't feel like that's what's happening in our house. My kids can't wait to leave the table, even on days when we can actually sit down to eat. I feel like I'm doing something wrong. How do you actually make dinner time into bonding time? And what should my expectations actually be?
11: I have felt very similar thoughts. I grew up in a family who sat down for a home-cooked meal pretty much every night. So I knew that was something that I wanted to do with my family.
8: Yeah.
11: And then as I got older, I learned about something called protective factors for kids. And those are things that literally help protect teens from risky behaviors. The number one protective factor is eating dinner together as a family. I knew that, and then couple that knowledge with the fact that I don't like to cook, literally at all. And so that's been something I've had to be very intentional about. The most freeing thing I think I've learned is that family dinner does not have to look magical to still matter. You know, I think a lot of us grew up with this image that family dinner is supposed to be everyone happily gathered around the table, you know, having deep conversations. And for most modern families, that's just not the reality. I think people have different schedules and activities and more homework, more exhaustion nowadays. And sometimes just, you know, getting dinner on the table before you move on to the next thing is you know, a challenge. So I would just encourage this mom to not measure her success by how long everyone sits at the table or where whether some profound bonding moment happens. Because I think that those connections come, you know, through small, repeated moments over time. It's really helped me to lower the pressure around dinner itself.
8: Yeah.
11: Not every meal has to be homemade or healthy. I mean, I will do every shortcut possible in the kitchen, you know?
8: So how have you guys adapted that to fit your family's needs? What does that look like?
9: Yeah, I mean, I think about with my kids, they were so finicky when they were young. And Stacey, unlike you, I do like to cook. You know, I like to try all the fun things.
11: I'm so jealous.
9: But,
11: I'm so jealous.
9: But my kids were like, we don't care that you like to cook. We don't want to eat this. And so I spent like the first couple of years, right? Spent a couple of years when they were younger, just kind of like this power struggle of trying to put food on the table and make it perfect every night, right? Have this ideal that we all have, you know, we're going to have dinner together. And as they've gotten older, I've learned to let go. I'm also, I mentioned I'm from Ghana, West Africa. So I like to feed my kids Ghanaian food. And honestly, they've gotten to a point where like, we don't want to eat that. And I'm trying to put my foot down and say, hey, Italians eat Italian food at their house. And you know, Chinese people eat Chinese food at their house. So we eat Ghanaian food. But I've also learned to let go of that and do what you mentioned, like involve them. The one thing I'll say is that I have had one particular dinner a week, and this is our Sunday night dinner, that I have tried to hold on to. If we can't be at home at the same time every day during the week, I at least strive for that Sunday dinner. And again, it's not fancy, but hopefully get everyone together kind of to reset as a family, have a bite together, just chat, maybe play a game.
10: Well, there are times where I've actually like chafed so much that I'm like, oh, something's got to give, right? Like if I'm feeling that huge conflict, like, you know, when we've done like volleyball or any sport and everyone has a different schedule of when their games and their practices and everything is, and I'm starting to feel nuts, then to me, that's like, okay, I have to scale back, right? And that might mean that we're not going to do the next activity because I'm feeling crazy, like a crazy person. Like it is one thing to be like, oh, our schedule's crazy. But then we also have to be like, I set this schedule. I created this crazy and I can adjust that. And that's, and so sometimes I think there is time that we need to adjust. I recently made like the mother of all spreadsheets I found some nerdy guy on YouTube who helped me make a really great spreadsheet that I was so excited about. And I put every single meal that I have in there. And then I sit down with my kids and I'm like, okay, what's your idea for the breakfast and the lunch and the dinner? What's your idea? Right? Because for me, sometimes even just coming up with what we're going to have, like, don't even talk to me about lunch. It's impossible.
8: Yeah. And this question is totally about burnout. And sometimes it's just like, I don't even know what we're going to eat.
10: Yeah.
12: So sick of talking about it. So I'm glad you point that out.
9: I was just going to say, we are all striving for that healthy, ideal meal. But I do love my best friend, Costco. I'll pop in. I love those pre-made meals. Yes. And the kids kind of like her cooking more than mine. So yeah, happy to go in and pick that up and just, you know, keep it easy. Keep it easy. Because the burnout is not just the dinner. It's all the activities, like you said, Katie, that we're all juggling. It's all the different things, like our own personal development. Like, do I have time even for myself? And so if dinner is one thing that's given me a headache, it's something that we can get help for. I feel like
12: it's solvable.
9: Yeah, it's solvable. It's solvable. And I think there's some kind of mom guilt around not having that homemade meal every day. But We can learn to let go of that. It's a little hard at first, but I think the more we try, the easier it becomes. And if I can do it, sometimes I have a burst of energy and time.
12: Yeah.
9: And I'll cook up a storm and freeze up things so that my kids can pull something out. And then other times, we just pop into Costco and grab something. So
10: I think that's so wise. Like, we're trying to have the long view, right? Like, sometimes when we're like, oh, when I was growing up, it looked like this, but we're not remembering every individual day. I think that I think we can give ourselves grace. If our kids know that, like, generally we have dinner together, right? There's a trend that this is generally the expectation. And then, of course, there are exceptions. I think we're looking for a trend, right? Isn't that what we're going for?
12: Yeah, we're trending dinner.
10: That's what trends in our house is we do dinner. And then obviously there are times where it doesn't happen. But I think, like, keeping the long view and giving ourselves some grace, I think, is helpful.
11: Yeah. And I think kids especially often connect sideways. So sometimes these conversations that matter most happen while, you know, cleaning up the dishes or driving in the car. Or my favorite is if, you know, one of my kids is laying down in bed and you're sitting on the bed, you know, they're kind of in that vulnerable position. Mm-hmm. So, you know, I think most importantly, I would just want this parent to know that, you know, the fact that they care this much about creating connection already says something really beautiful about, you know, the kind of home that they're trying to build. And, you know, family closeness is rarely built on one perfect nightly ritual. You know, it's just slowly, imperfectly, you know, ordinary moments that are just, you know, repeated over time. So if that's not dinner, you know, maybe that can be everyone sits in the family room for 10 or 15 minutes before bed and they just kind of talk about their day.
12: I think this is like a shout out to those who are thinking like, I'm burned out, right? Like, I know this is important, but oh my gosh, I'm going to lose my mind. To say, oh yeah, it might be going out to eat. It might be getting stuff from Costco. It might be stopping and making things from scratch together. It could be a billion different things. But if you're stressed out about it, then try something new. Switch it up. See what you can, you know.
9: And I think we can also let the kids lead in this. I still have a little one who is very picky. She'll tell me, I don't like tomatoes, but I like pizza. You know?
12: Yeah. You're like, really?
9: Yeah. And there's this saying that in my language that goes, when times turn, we also turn ourselves. So as we go through different stages of life, I find, for example, right now, my kids are different ages. Like you said, sometimes they'll tell you, I already ate. Right. Mm-hmm. So it might be the 8-year-old is the only one that I'm feeding on that particular night.
12: And, interesting.
9: And I'll just sit with her. And she tells me, for example, she's getting ready for a talent show at her school. And she goes, I don't have any talents, but I think my talent is talking. And she really is like a little chatty little lady. And that she's picky. She probably has like 3 little things of cucumber on her plate and that's her dinner. but then she wants to talk. Because it really is her favorite thing to do. So I'll sit and just let her chat away, and that'll be our routine. And then the other kids come in later, and they grab their bite a little later. And that's okay, as long as I'm, like, you know, taking a minute to chat and say, hey, come talk to me once you're done eating. And then we'll get ready for bed. So just let the kids lead it, kind of go with the flow. Give them what they need based on what you're noticing, you know, and where they're at.
10: Can I just make a little note for how kids feel like they have to tell you if they like or don't like what you made? And you're like, I actually don't need to know that. Thank you so much. You can eat it or not eat it, but you do not have to tell me if this was
12: You're not a food critic in this scenario.
10: I actually made it because I was excited about eating it, or I made it because I thought it was a good idea, and I'm not taking orders. So you don't, like, I don't need the commentary. Thank you. Thank you, though.
12: That's so funny. Yeah, why do we, yeah, right? Like, maybe they have a night where they get to make the food or choose it or whatever, but yeah, that idea that it's like, after every meal that we make, it's like, okay, on a scale from one to, like, yeah.
10: I didn't care for that one, Mom. Oh, the idea
12: that they're, yeah, that they have to love everything and has to be their favorite is a kind of a funny thing, isn't it?
10: Yeah, that they just really need to tell you. And you're like, oh, that's all right.
12: I could not agree.
10: You tell me. You can eat it or not eat it. That's totally fine. But I don't need it. I don't need to hear.
12: Do you know, that's so interesting. And I think another funny thing is that, like I mentioned before, like when they're toddlers and stuff, you're so obsessed like with their nutrition, like how many vegetables did they get? Do they get enough water? What are they, like, nutrients are they getting or not getting? Are they going to be able to grow and things like that? Because I have a very picky eater. He's 21 now, and he's still a picky eater. And I was like, doesn't matter. I'm going to introduce him to everything. He'll get over it. Like, suck it up kind of thing of like – you just introduce, and usually then they'll, no. Like, sometimes it changes and sometimes it doesn't, right? Like, depending on how they are. How much do you guys worry about that nutrition or nutritional value as they grow up? I'd be really fascinated to hear what your perspective is.
11: I was just going to say, you never stop worrying, you know, as a mom. When you have older kids, you know, I still ask my, you know, son in college if he's drinking enough water. but I think that you have to kind of, you can only control your own environment. So, you know, you do your best when they're at home, and then once they're away, they've kind of, you know, have to make their own decisions and figure it out, you know, on their own. I mean, you still worry, but there's only so much you can do. I mean, I will still send my son, you know, Target orders with healthy food, hoping that he, you know, will eat it. But there's only so much you can control once they're out.
12: Yeah.
11: Once they're out on their own.
9: I know. I think adults, children are a little tricky. And I actually had a conversation with my three big girls recently. I told them how when they were little, there was a lot of things in the media about childhood illnesses related to diet, and I was very careful to try and feed them healthy so that they would be healthy. And so as they get older, I want them to know that I have deliberately tried to feed them, you know, in a certain way, and kind of help them develop a palate that wants to choose well. So particularly, I think I was having this conversation because of like sweet drinks and like, you know, there's all these soda shops around town and it's so fun and you just drive through and it's great. But I was trying to talk to them about like moderation, thinking, hey, I've been trying to protect you from something since you were little. Yeah. I hope you continue that work. But even coming back to like nutrition, there's some vegetables that are like my default I would always have on hand at home. My youngest one that's really picky, she does not touch vegetables, but she'll eat seaweed by the bags. And so recognizing that, I'm like, okay, so that's your thing. So I've tried to come up with all the ways in which she can eat seaweed, you know, what kind of filling can we make to put in that? And she's just obsessed with that. So we'll see. We'll ride that for now until she gets sick of that and comes up with something else. So kind of you see what they like and jump on it with them, I think.
12: I like that. Jump on with them. Like, oh, yeah, let's try this.
10: That makes sense, too. Like, I'm hoping that they have some of these thoughts and ideas, right? Because there will be a time where they're like, oh, now I have freedom. Mom's not making my food. I'm going to get whatever I want. But, like, in the back of their mind, they know those things, right? Like, oh, we're looking for nutrient-dense food, right? At our meal, we want to have something that God made. Like, I know they'll come back because those are things that I talked about. So, like you're saying, Millie, like, helping them to see these are some of the patterns or some of the thought processes we want to have. And I think that they will, like, influence the way that they think and the way that they are making choices at some point. So, I want them to have like some of those principles in them.
12: What sort of advice do you have this mom that's in the middle of the question that says, I just really want us to have quality time as a family and to talk, but I just don't feel like that's what's happening in our house. Like, I feel like that, you know, in this about dinner of like, I'm discouraged. Like, there's a lot of questions, right? Like, you know, corralling everybody is, and I want it to be this moment, but it's not happening. So what would you say to somebody who is like, yeah, we're sitting down to dinner and it's like spaghetti or whatever I can mm-hmm. throw in mm-hmm. or it's Costco or whatever. It doesn't matter. But we're not like connecting like I want to. What advice, you know, sort of changes mealtime advice for you?
10: Yeah. So I think mostly of the schedule. I think like there is a bigger question in there, right? It's saying, I don't feel like we're trying to have quality time and I don't feel like that's what's happening. And so I think like, maybe she needs to look at all of the things that she has going on and see if she needs to eliminate some things to give more time to that. Because setting the environment is one of the really important things that we do. That's the whole idea behind dinner time. It's saying, mm-hmm. I'm going to, you know, make this space and this time so that then those little connections can possibly happen, right? So that's the first thing that I would look at is to see, okay, how are things structured? Where can I adjust? Where can we adjust what we're doing to give more opportunities for what I am hoping to have happen, whether it's a dinner time or whether it's other quality family time, right? Like, I think you have to give space for it.
11: I was just going to say, if you want more connection at the table, I think keeping it light often works better than trying to force meaningful conversations. I know if I were to ask my kids, how was your day? I would get pretty good. And that would be the end of it.
12: Yeah.
11: So, you know, asking, you know, what made you laugh today? Or what did you learn about in history? Who did you sit with at lunch? Kids usually open up more, I think, when they don't feel interrogated or maybe yeah. pressured to perform emotionally. When we don't really do this anymore, but when my kids were little, we had this little box with 365 dinner conversations. And some of the questions were just, you know, just silly. Like, if you could have any animal, what would it be? And then some were a little bit deeper, but we would pull those out sometimes and just kind of go around. And I think it's, and we always have, like Millie, you said you have a really chatty one. I have one as well. So mm-hmm. we just try to make sure everybody gets a chance to share. Cause I have kids that are mm-hmm. very, very quiet, kids that are very yeah. outgoing. So just to be intentional about making sure, like, okay, tell me about this or tell me about that. Just making sure everybody has a chance to speak and feel heard and seen.
12: Well, and that feels like a realistic expectation when she's asking, you know, yeah. what expectations yeah. should I have? Mm-hmm. I think that's yeah. really realistic that everybody has a chance to talk mm-hmm. and that it doesn't have to be heavy. It can be light and it's a point of connection.
9: Yeah.
11: And those little moments, if that is when the big things slip in. They rarely will just out of the blue have a huge dramatic bombshell for you. But it's when they're used to talking about the small minutiae of their day that they will feel comfortable, you know, opening up with the bigger things too. But most of the time you're going to get, you know, Ninja Turtle conversation or, yeah. you know, friend drama. And then, you know, maybe a big thing here and there will slip in. But most of the time it's just, you know, the daily life of a child.
12: Mm-hmm. Good point.
9: I think just creating the space, kind of setting a tone and inviting them to be part of meal preparation. In our family, over time, it has just happened that one child really loves to make the salad and is really good at making the salad. And so kind of recognizing and saying, hey, you're so good at this. Will you help with this? Kind of pulls them in so everyone's in the kitchen together and keep it casual. Kind of like what you said, Stacey. Keep it like no pressure for anything, just very natural. And they start talking among themselves. You hear the things, you know, sometimes between child and parent, there certain topics don't come up. But when other siblings are in the room, they start talking among each other. Then you start to hear the things, especially like with teenage girls. You start hearing the tea, right? So then you know what things could I be talking to them about? What things could I be kind of helping them shape their view of?
8: Or overhearing.
9: Overhearing, like, exactly. Like hearing, one time where they were driving together and they hit something and they never told me and... dings
8: the
9: up
8: intrigue.
9: The car and didn't say it. Exactly. So just kind of creating the space and letting everyone kind of bring their strengths to it. If one person really loves to bake and make the dessert, let them come in and do their thing. And everyone kind of does their little bit and just make it natural, make it casual, and just have fun. Just have fun.
8: I love this. I think this has been a really good and discussion because I feel that we're all experiencing the same thing in different levels and different phases of our lives. And it sort of takes the pressure off of saying, we get it. There's no judgment with feeling this way. Here are some ideas of things that I've done or that I would do in the future that I think would actually help with this. And also, like, it's okay if it's not like this big, I was going to say like the Little House on the Prairie or a Norman Rockwell painting or, whatever you have in your head of the Waltons sitting down, whatever. My kids would never get those references. So, but like sitting and having a moment and not like forcing it. Cause like in anything in mothering, once we start to try to force something, we just know that that doesn't work. But there's lots of ways that we can invite for it and know that it can go like in and out.
13: 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A special thanks to today's guest, Amy McCready, parenting expert and author. 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
20: BBC News with Govinda Gill. The United Nations and the Red Cross have issued a joint warning that the world is dangerously close to fully autonomous weapons killing humans. The UN Secretary General and the ICRC President called for urgent international regulation as drone warfare grows in sophistication. This week, the New York Times reported that an AI chip-powered Russian drone, which killed three people in Ukraine last month, had chosen its precise target independently after its initial launch by a human operator. The BBC's Paul Moss explains the capabilities of such drones.
21: You could give the drone facial recognition software. You could show it a picture of a particular person and say, go and find them and then kill them. You could give them the number plate of a car and with their recognition ability say, go off and find that car. I mean, at worst, you could give a drone instructions about what a particular uniform was and say, go and find someone doing that. And once on its way, once it's sent on its way, they don't have to worry about controlling it because it will do the job itself.
20: China says it opposes illegal unilateral sanctions after the US warned that countries that continue to deal with Iran would face consequences. Beijing has promised unspecified countermeasures to defend its rights. China is the biggest buyer of Iranian oil. From the Chinese capital, here's Stephen McDonnell.
22: According to the Chinese government, its country's trade with Iran has been in full compliance with the law, in contrast to the Trump administration, which Beijing is accused of acting illegally with its latest round of unilateral sanctions. Foreign Ministry spokesperson Lin Zhen said China had repeatedly stated its opposition to America's illegal unilateral sanctions, which had not been authorized by the UN Security Council.
20: A member of the Israeli parliament has tried to smash a Palestinian memorial with a sledgehammer in the occupied West Bank while under military escort. The incident has drawn strong criticism from Palestinians and across the political spectrum in Israel. Sebastian Usher reports.
23: Video footage shows Zvi Sukkot, a member of the far-right religious Zionism party, and several others striking the stone memorial, which has the names of Palestinians killed during the conflict with Israel, some of whom were involved in deadly attacks. The Israeli military said it had approved a tour of the area for Mr. Sukkot, but that he'd then acted deceptively and without authorization. In Israel, the Prime Minister Benjamin Netanyahu's office has issued a statement criticizing Mr. Sukkot's actions, but the head of his party, the finance minister Bezalel Smotrich, has defended him.
20: Sweden's military has asked the government to expropriate a property near a strategic naval base owned by a Russian oligarch. The sprawling estate lies on the approaches to the Musko base in Stockholm's archipelago. The military said the location had unique conditions for strengthening the base's defence against drones. World News from the BBC.
24: We can't call it in, and you can't say if you need anything, give me a call, because people just need to have somebody nearby. Say, I'm just going to sit at your feet. I won't be far away. I will park outside while you're inside during that really difficult meeting. And you don't even need to come and say hi. I just want you to know that outside on the curb is your getaway cart. It's a strategic whimsy. It's thinking through how could I be there in really practical, tangible ways.
25: Welcome to The Lisa Show, where we take a good look at life. Do you ever get the feeling that you don't have enough time for all the people who need you? Like maybe you're having an important conversation with your teenager who, you know, rarely shares in the car on the way to school where you volunteer when your phone starts ringing and it's the person who texted you that you've been meaning to respond to, but it got buried underneath everything else. And it's getting to the point where when you make a new friend, you start to kind of dread that maybe you can't keep up. Some of that feeling that everyone needs you all the time is inevitable. You can't be in more than one place at a time. If you're a parent, especially of multiple children, that's enough to push you to the max already. Multiple kids will ask for your full undivided attention at the same time. It's not physically possible, but you will feel the stretch anyway. And it doesn't have to be kids. If you participate in a community or really have any relationship with human beings who have feelings and needs, I think you'll understand. Today's guest is Bob Goff. You've probably seen Bob somewhere in your Instagram feed. He's that lovable older gentleman who reminds you of your favorite uncle that's, you know, always dropping tidbits of wisdom wherever he goes. He's a human rights lawyer turned writer, speaker, advocate, and coach, and he prides himself on being available. His life work is helping people achieve their dreams and live intentional, impactful lives. And he and I had a really interesting conversation. You're going to hear him describe a lifestyle that frankly is difficult for me to completely wrap my head around. But it did make me think and inspired me to tweak my self-talk about how I use my time. I think there's something in this for everyone that will give you some peace about the never-ending push and pull of trying to be there for the people you love. Bob squeezed me in the other day between meetings at a conference surrounded by thousands of people.
0: Oh, hey, it's Bob here.
1: Hi, Bob. It's Lisa. How are you?
0: Sorry, it's been a little bit of a crazy day. I'm hiding out here at a hotel. There's 10,000 Chick-fil-A people here and they're next door. So it'll be great to do this podcast before they all arrive here.
1: Yeah, no kidding. And hopefully they'll bring some delicious chicken sandwiches with them. The least they could do, right?
0: Bring it.
1: I just want to start off by asking you what you do on a daily basis to just stay so motivated and positive.
0: Yeah, I think part of that, there's a great book I'm reading, and it comes from this idea of being clear about what you're aiming for. So for some people, faith guides their steps. It's a big deal for me. It's not for everybody. For other people, like a desire to create a great legacy. For other people, it's to bring some joy. One of my overriding themes is availability. I just love being available. And so I just say, what are ways to be more available? So I don't make a lot of appointments. When I do, I mess them up, but I just get available. Oh, so there's 10,000 people gathering. So rather than making appointments with people, I just sit in the lobby. And when they all walk by, I get to say hi. So that is just such a better way for me to do it. So in terms of saying, like, what keeps you upbeat or positive, people usually give off that vibe of positivity when they're operating within their gifts and their strengths and that they're clear about their objective. There was a great book, maybe I've heard it. It's not the Boys in a Boat. There was a crew out of the UK that were actually doing awful. Every time they got out there, always came in last place. And they changed their paradigm every time an opportunity came by them. They asked this question, will it make our boat go faster? So if they got invited to compete somewhere, they'd say, well, will that make our boat go faster? If they had a new exercise discipline or somebody invited them over for donuts, will it make the boat go faster? And they only did the things that made the boat go faster. So maybe a long answer to the question is I try to do things that make the boat go faster. And it's not just more activity because I'm pretty amped. It's more meaning, more purpose, more depth. Asking less, will things work? And I'm asking instead, will this last? Will it actually matter? Relationships matter. Being available, having a reputation for being available. I put my cell phone number in the back of 3 million books. So I get a lot of phone calls.
25: Let that sink in for a moment. Personally, I hesitate when they ask me for my cell phone number at the grocery store so I can apply a coupon for 50 cents off Black Forest ham. Bob Goff prints his in his books, and he's quick to acknowledge that this isn't for everyone.
0: Oh, it's crazy. It's awesome. I can't get a thing done.
1: You're okay with that? Because I think to some people, that would just be really stressful.
0: Oh, yeah. I'm married to one of those people. Yeah. So that would not be her idea. Sweet Maria wouldn't dig that. But I think we each get to decide, how did we come hardwired from the factory? And I've noticed that people write a country western song or get a bit part in a movie or write a book or something, and then they get unavailable. They have people that are their keepers or even some pastors. They have green rooms they hide in. And I'm like, get a night security job. Like, if that isn't your jam, it's fine. But if people light you up, just get available. I don't send people the voicemail. So when the calls come, I just take them, living a life of being constantly interrupted. I love that. That's awesome.
25: Something that really stands out to me about Bob's attitude is first that he's decided what he wants his priorities to be, and he's committed hard. And second, he's not fazed when it's tricky or complicated to do that. For example, he completely embraces the idea of being interrupted all of the time without taking it on like there's something wrong with that, which is kind of a hot take. I don't feel like I've ever heard people describe this flavor of busy, being constantly interrupted, as a positive experience. But Bob is at peace with it. And this got me thinking about burnout and the feeling so many people have that they're not doing enough, even when they're at capacity. I feel guilty when I get called from one thing to another, like I failed somehow to finish the conversation, or I failed by not having more time to begin with. Bob doesn't get to finish most of the conversations he starts. And as an expert at being available and making maximum impact with his time, Bob knows that this is okay. He's aware of his limits and lets go of what he can't do. But there's one thing that Bob does recommend, a simplified version of being available that anyone can apply daily to live a more intentional life.
24: Well, you could start by keeping track. If you watched on Instagram for 1 year, you'll find everybody's birthday, bar mitzvah, anniversary, all that. Write them all down. I do. And then I start out my day by just saying hi and happy birthday and all that to the people that matter the most. Practices like that. I jot notes to 10 people a day, people that I don't know. And it's not because I'm looking for new friends, but just people that have had some crazy stuff happen, just to reach out to them to say, man, like that was pretty crazy. Are you doing okay? That's been great. We live here in San Diego. And last week we heard this roar of these jet engines and then this big bang noise. And that was the sound of the two pilots ejecting out of the fighter.

0: obsessed with.
1: Yeah, we have this really neat thing. If you went to Sunday school, like God creates the heavens and the earth, and then he hovers over it, and he looks at what he created and said, it was good. And so just think about the people that you hover over in your life. Like think about if you have a spouse or significant person in your life, if you made some people like we did, hover over each kid and say, look, what does Lindsay uniquely need that only I can give her? Because if she needs a ride somewhere, she can get that to Cleveland for $5 with Uber, but she needs just time. And then what does son Adam need that only I can uniquely give him? He needs just a partner in crime. He needs somebody to jump into the mess and imagine with him and pull the thread a little bit. What does Richard need that only I can give? And then go to your grandkids if you made some of those. So I think that's just a great practice to hover over. And then you can do a little bit of an audit. Just start with everything that starts with the letter F, like faith, family, fun, finances, Ferrari if you want one, philanthropy if you can't spell. But just instead of just saying, oh yeah, she's good, but to just say like, hey, how's it work? Are we getting enough family time? How's it working with your family? Is it feel like you're a Pinocchio and everybody's got a string except you? Like asking those questions, it just takes sitting down, and that kind of, to your point, being intentional really works out great for people.
2: You know, I actually have an experience with this one. Bob is talking about thinking really carefully about individual needs and then taking things off your plate if that need can be met other ways. And you might not know what those things are until you have a dialogue with someone. A few years ago, I was starting to carry so much guilt that I was working a full-time job as the only living parent to my last kid at home. Because even though I knew she was at school all day, I just felt like she was having a different experience than my other kids had, and she must feel like I'm so unavailable or I'm not around to help if she needs something. And at some point, I said to her, hey, you know, I'm really sorry that I'm not home more like when you're at school. And she said, oh, I don't care about that. Point blank. And so I have learned. I'm off the hook to be at home 24/7 waiting for her. But what she needs and what she will text me from time to time is, hey, Mom, I need some Taco Bell. And that is our cue for some mother-daughter bonding over Doritos Locos Tacos. I know that, hey, we need to go for a drive and we're going to have important conversations and I need your undivided attention. And she lets me know when that is. And I get in the car and we go. Also, if you need to know when the Mexican pizza is on the menu, like, just let me know. I know when that is now. What I've learned and what I think is really important is if you're feeling pulled in a lot of different directions, don't let ignorance add to the stress. Ask people what they need from you, and you might be surprised at what you can let go of. Worst case scenario, they say they need something that you absolutely do not have bandwidth for, and you were already living with that fear, so at least now you can negotiate it. And when you do have that time together, Bob has some advice for how to cheer up people who are really going through it. 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
1: Sometimes those two words, like I'm here and actually be there, it's that idea that you hear a lot of times with sweepstakes, must be present to win. So we can't call it in. And you can't say, if you need anything, give me a call, because people just need to have somebody nearby. Say, I'm just

0: going to sit at your feet. I won't be far away. I will park outside while you're inside during that really difficult meeting. I'll just be parked outside. You don't even need to come and say hi. I just want you to know that outside on the curb is your getaway cart. I just want you to know I'm just parked here. And there's something really cool about that. They'll think about that three times, just knowing that you're in the getaway car. And, yeah. And there's something beautiful and whimsical, and it's a strategic whimsy. It's thinking through,
1: yeah,
0: how could I be there in really practical, tangible ways? And there's an overarching idea that most people want to be influenced. They don't want to be controlled. So sometimes in our friendships, that we do it for good reasons, but we execute it poorly. We start controlling people rather than influencing them. So I would just be mindful of that. And so if people are dealing with difficult things, and we all are in different respects, just knowing somebody is for you that will point out, they see who you're turning into. You'll know the safest people in your life won't tell you what to do. They'll remind you about who you already are. And I just like that idea. It's not blowing sunshine at people. It's to say, man, I've seen you in tough scrapes. If you've got kids, I used to have a mirror I would hold up to the kids, and I would have them look at the mirror and I say, I see in that person. And I just tell them all the things I see in them. So think about that for the people that are going through hard times. Bring a mirror, let them see themselves, and then leave the mirror with them. I promise you, 6 years from now, they're still going to have that mirror. They're going to say, it felt like a dumpster fire until you showed up and we started warming our hands.
1: I love that. And that idea of being present and must be present to win is such a great idea. And I think this is something that our society struggles with. We certainly are talking about it more, is this idea of distraction and people not being present. What do you think it is about distraction that we don't understand?
0: I think there's a ton of stuff like that. We get easily distracted by things that don't matter. So if you have more of a focus of like, how do I make my boat go faster? What is it that I'm moving towards? Then you won't be distracted by all the things around you. And when you are, you'll know your tells. Like if I get distracted by this and that, then I just know I'm not very focused right now. I need to kind of regroup.
1: For someone who's struggling with that, what sort of advice do you give them?
0: Yeah, I would just maybe pick three or four things, write them on a 3x5 card. Put those 3x5 cards everywhere. Just put them on the doorpost of your house. Put them in your rearview mirror. Say if you're distracted by what is behind you, put something on your rearview mirror. Say, this is for combing your hair. This is not for looking back anymore.
2: Bob's advice about distraction, identifying it, and making reminders for yourself of what really matters to you extends to another area of life. This form of intentionality is something that Bob uses in his spiritual life to stay focused and connected to God.
0: For people where, again, faith guides their steps, I'm big on doing stuff, mm-hmm. not just thinking about it. Yeah. Stalkers collect information. Like, that's what they do. They have all this information on people they don't really know. And I don't want to stalk Jesus. I actually want to know what's going on. So what he talked about is Matthew 25, hungry people, thirsty people, sick people, strange people, naked people, and people in jail. So I have a friend that's here with me. We just got back from San Quentin, and I've been teaching there for 8 years, I want to say, every month.
2: San Quentin refers to San Quentin Rehabilitation Center, a men's prison in Northern California.
0: So there's 800 guys that have been in my class at San Quentin. I learned so much from them. They haven't learned a lick from me. That would be an example of how you do something rather than just agreeing with Jesus. Instead of reading something saying, what a swell idea, somebody ought to do that, just actually go do it.
1: I would love to hear more about what you've learned working at the penitentiary.
0: Oh, these guys are great. They're people that have actually done a lot of wrong. But they have bright futures. And now their futures will most likely be lived out within those walls. And yet these guys care so much. I get so many calls, 40 messages a day from these guys at San Quentin. Yeah, so they care about me more than my friends care about me.
1: Do you feel that? Sincerely?
0: Oh, they're awesome. Yeah, they are my friends. Yeah, they're really great.
1: Yeah, tell me a little bit more about the work that you do and how you came to have these like real friendships within.
0: Oh, yeah. Well, the warden's wife read one of my books, and then he called up and said, you want to come up? And I'm like, heck yeah. And then once I was there, I found out that they get time off their sentences by going to classes. So I thought, why don't I start a class? It reduces their sentence every time. It's awesome. So we do classes on creative writing. And I tell guys, don't talk about what got you in here. Like, let's talk about puppies or your first birthday or something. So we'll do writing classes and classes on what are your ambitions and classes about some of the regrets that they've had. And it's great. It was really beautiful. Like, they're just guys that are eager to learn and grow, and they take a genuine interest in each other and in the people around. I've really grown a lot by being near them. And I love the staff there, the guards that are watching them. Some of them are a little hardened, as I could imagine would happen. But most of them, the wardens, the people that run stuff, those guys are real heroes. I love them.
1: So how have you changed how you live your life or what you think from this experience?
0: Well, when these guys get out, we stay in pretty close formation with them. So I'm on calls like this with them all the time. And then we help try to find them jobs. And if they lose the job, try to find the next one. We hook them up with some interview clothes. And yeah, so it's a really kind of ongoing thing. I own a retreat center. So we're doing a camp where they can just go have some fun with their family and their kids if they have them and all that. So I just love that. It's just invaded our life in such beautiful ways. One of the guys that wrote a lot of the letters that make up the Bible is Paul. And he wrote to his friends. And he said, the only thing that matters is faith expressed in love. And so I just think for each person in their own way, instead of trying to control people and what they do, just influence them. We don't need more information. We need more examples.
2: At this point in the conversation, you can probably imagine what happened next. Bob and I have been talking for over 20 minutes while he sits in a hotel lobby surrounded by other people who want to talk to him. And to make the most impact with his time, he has to say goodbye.
0: I appreciate you spending a couple minutes. This is good. I got a skedaddle, but man, what an honor to get a little bit of time with you.
2: Isn't that a beautiful way to sign off? I think when we get overwhelmed with the demands of other people on our time, some of that dread is the perceived gap between what we want to do and what we realistically can do. Nobody wants to fail. Nobody wants to let someone else down, especially a friend or a neighbor in need. But part of intentionality is acknowledging your limits without taking on guilt for having them. I thought so much about how Bob demonstrated this way of sharing his time, even while he was talking about it. In the years I've been doing The Lisa Show, I don't think I've had an interview this short since our morning radio days. With most guests, we chat and small talk, and then I ask questions, and it can take up to an hour or more. It's really fun. I love talking to people. But Bob knew what we needed, what he could do, and he shared what he had. And then said, I got a skedaddle, but man, what an honor to get a little bit of time with you. And I think that underlines what he shared, which boils down to, when you want to make a difference, but your time is spread thin, shed the guilt and just give what you have. Not more than you have, but everything you have. Trusting God will make up the difference. I'm ending this episode a few minutes early today. I got a skedaddle. Thanks for listening. It's an honor to get a little bit of time with you. You're listening to The Lisa Show. We'll be right back.
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9: Welcome to the Council of Moms. I'm Lisa Valentine Clark, and I have with me on the council today our blended family mothers. Tammy, Brittany, and Liz. Thanks for being here. I love it when we have a specialized counsel.
10: I know.
9: It's so great.
10: Another badge, right?
9: Another badge. Yeah, sure. Council of Moms, we should give out badges of honor. Right?
10: Because we only have like 9 million roles anyway.
9: Right. Uh-huh. Right. One more. Council of Moms, we should have an award show. We should.
11: Ooh, I love that.
9: Right? Wouldn't that be funny? Yeah. We should. Ooh, I'm going to do that.
10: Council
9: of Moms.
10: I'm the one that can't live without caffeine. I know.
9: Yeah. It's like just like a big, like, golden Stanley cup full of caffeine. Council of Moms, we assume the best so you can give us your worst.
12: Oh, I like that.
9: Do you like that one?
12: Yeah. Ooh.
9: And Council of Moms, talking about things that matter to women who get it.
12: Oh, like now that's good too.
9: It just feels it. So I have a question for you specifically about blended families and how to make that work. And this one is a really vulnerable question. So here it is. Hey moms, I would never tell my husband this, but watching him parent his kids is making me crazy. Let me just say that I love him and I love his kids and my kids love him. But just between us, there are some times when he's disciplining or his version of it. Anyway, I don't think his kids really care about his consequences and I just have to leave the room. It's painful to watch, and I know he doesn't need me to be his mother and tell him how to parent, because that's not good for our relationship either. And I know how arrogant this sounds, but I don't know what to do. I'm cringing all the time, and I don't know how to stop judging. I don't want our marriage to suffer. How do you maintain a healthy relationship with your spouse when the transition is burning you out? So this is about parenting and your marriage. With that, I'd love to know what you guys think. When do you step in? When do you don't? How do you maintain this?
11: I'm going to
9: Brittany. Okay. I can tell you're
12: dying.
9: Brittany looks like she's ready to explode.
12: She's going to burst.
13: I don't know what to say. I actually love this question so much because it's so real, and most people wouldn't dare ask the question. So I just have to start with that. I love people who are real, and I love that. It's just like, let's just say all the real feelings. So first of all, this is one of those feelings, like acknowledging it is huge. And second, like if we don't give it attention or like some kind of intentional effort, it will start to eat away at your marriage. So it's a really, really good question to be asking, like, well, how do I handle this? Because I feel cringy and that will affect your relationship with your husband. I think a really important mindset shift is like, I don't want to be the critic, but I do want to be a teammate to my husband.
9: Okay.
13: So if this is...
9: So that's an important distinction.
13: Mm-hmm. Yeah. Don't want to be the critic, but I do want to be a teammate. So if it's bugging you that much, I think it might be worth at least having a little conversation. It could go something like this, like, hey, I noticed that when you took away the Xbox from your son, he didn't really seem to care. Do you think there's something else that might be more effective for him? And just like opening the conversation, because he may not even realize, right? And that's what... Just because you're in a blended family doesn't mean you have to bite your tongue and like sit back and watch. You can still have opinions and you can still have a say in what things do, but you might approach it a little bit differently. So
10: you're so nice. I don't think I approached it from nicely.
13: I've learned from experience.
9: We'll get to you in a minute.
13: Yeah, I've done it all the wrong ways. That's why I know. But that's probably where I would start. And then it's also another, like, is this just my personal opinion getting in the way? Or is this like an actual like safety concern or something of that nature? Because if it is that, I definitely need to be speaking up. But if it's just like my personal preference and I would wish he would handle it this way instead, then that's a me thing, right?
12: Which I think is 99% of it. It's
13: really?
12: Amazing.
13: Most of the time.
12: Yeah. Oh, yeah.
9: Just like, I just prefer to do it this way. Not necessarily there's a right way or a wrong way. Is that what you mean?
12: Yeah. And like Brittany said, unless death is on the line.
9: Yeah.
12: For me, I don't really step in because I learned early on in my marriage, like, oh, this is a thing. And this will be a thing. for the rest of our marriage if I can't let it go. And so for me, I had to compartmentalize where, like, I kind of feel like sometimes it's like his job. Like, I don't tell him how to do his job. When he goes to work every day, that's it. And I don't get to have an opinion on how he does his job that he has a master's degree in computers when I can barely turn on my computer. So he's had a lot more years with that computer and and knows how to work it. And so how I'm going to parent is so different than how he parents. And everybody knows that. Blend in families again, it makes everything magnified a little bit more difficult. But for me, that's how I've learned to compartmentalize is I just, unless death is on the line, it's not, for me, it's not worth the fight because we would fight every single day of our marriage. If I felt like I needed to voice how I felt about we'd do it every day. And it just got exhausting the first couple months of our marriage. And I was frustrated all the time. I feel like for us, and in a blended family, it's a revolving, consistent, you just have to learn. I love what Brittany said. Like as a person, you have to learn how to manage it. And I think for me, it's just not, for us, it's turned out great. It really didn't matter in the end. Everyone's so far, so knock on wood, they're all doing fine. And they've been parented by two different parents. But in the end, they're great kids. They contribute to the community. They're lovely. They're kind. And we didn't ruin them. So, I think we would have if we fought about it all the time. Because it would have ruined our marriage.
9: Can you give me an example of something that like really bugged you about the way that your spouse disciplined and something that you were like, no, it's worth it to let go. Just give me an example.
12: Which day?
9: I don't know.
12: I mean, just happened last weekend. I mean, seriously, it's all the time.
9: Tell me, like, really.
13: I'll give you an example.
12: Go ahead.
13: That's like really common, I think, in families.
9: Okay.
13: And for us, that was screen time. And I might have talked about this before, but one of us is more lenient. One of us wants to be a little more rigid about the amount of screen time. And
10: I can't imagine which one you are, Brittany.
9: Yeah. I won.
13: Take a wild guess. But I actually learned this is so important that you get aligned on the values. It's not about like the nitpicky rules, but it's like, do we have the same vision? Do we like, whatever our values are, honesty, kindness, whatever. Does screen time fall in any of that anywhere? Mm-hmm. Not really. So I can let that one go. So what we ended up doing is we kind of found a place in the middle. And in my brain at the moment was like, this is going to be a disaster. And it's going to be blah, blah, blah, like thinking of all the extreme situations. And turns out nothing really changed that much. My kids were fine. So I hate to admit that.
12: Yeah. Totally.
9: Liz, how do you experience this right now?
10: Okay, so like I agree with them on like fundamental levels, but I also like view things just a little bit differently where I see especially single dads, Disneyland parent a little bit. And then when you come into the picture and you add all the structure, you're just kind of like, let's rein that in.
9: Not everybody knows what that like Disneyland dad like mentality is. Yeah. Explain it just a little bit. Yeah.
10: So Disneyland parenting is like, because you feel so guilty that your children went through something so difficult, like whether it's a divorce or a death, you say yes to a lot of things because they went through this really hard thing, right? And that period can last a year. It could last multiple.
13: Could last their whole life.
10: It could be their whole life.
12: Oh, yeah, their whole life.
10: Yeah,
12: it's forever.
10: The guilt, right?
12: Mm-hmm. The survivor's guilt too. And I couldn't protect you from your parent dying. So I don't want you to experience anything bad.
10: Any else that's like, it's almost snow plowing, right?
12: Yeah.
10: Isn't that another one? Snowplow parent where they
9: like,
10: tried to
9: an interview on the Lisa show about that very thing. Yep.
10: Yes. Yep. Where they tried to like, you know.
9: Yep. Remove get all the obstacles.
10: Mm-hmm. Yeah, yeah. Get all the hard things out of the way so they don't have to do anything hard anymore. Cause they already did hard. It is really hard to bite your tongue. I didn't.
9: That's why what did you do?
10: Well, my spouse is great and he acknowledged like we had the hard conversation. And I was like, I know, I think you feel guilty that Melinda died and that and you're probably saying yes to things that you normally wouldn't have said yes to if she were alive. And he's like, he had to look at himself honestly and say, yeah, you know, I think you're right. And I'm like, okay, I did it too. When my husband died, I totally said yes to things and we went on more trips and did all the fun stuff because I wanted it so badly to add joy back into our lives. And I'm like, okay, but did that season end? And are we there yet? And he did. He like realized that, you know, okay, he wasn't the only one. I owned it too, right? And maybe that season needed to end so we could create a new family structure and routine that worked for both of us. So I didn't keep it quiet. I said it. Yeah. I said all the things. Yeah.
12: Oh, no, no. You have to say all the things sure in your first couple of years. Yeah. But then, you know, 18 years in, I'm letting a lot go now. Like,
10: oh, for sure. Ah,
9: yeah,
10: for sure.
9: Like what? Like, just yeah, give me an example. I'd love to know like a point where you're like, I don't like how he is parenting, but I don't want it to negatively affect our marriage. So like walk us through like a scenario.
12: Oh, gosh, that's a good question. I mean, I do love Brittany's example of screen time. When phones first started coming out, I was like, kids are not getting phones until they're 16. Like, no way. I'm not giving an iPhone to a little kid. And my husband's all about technology. I also think, too, for husband's wife, for our marriage anyway, that I'm preventative and he's triage. Like, I'm like, no, let's not. I don't. And he's like, let's just see what happens. And then we'll bandage it up. So I learned that about our marriage. I'm for sure preventative. And I think when it came to that, he and I had this idea. We talked about it where phones are shut off at 10 p.m. That's the rule. Hand in your phones, go to bed. Well, the oldest didn't like that. And so she had a fit about it. And then he's like, yeah, it doesn't really matter. Whatever. And I was like, it does matter. We had a conversation about this. We decided at 10 o'clock, phone's like done. And he and I discussed it. And it just, for him, it just wasn't worth the fight. And we were in it like 5 years now of marriage. And so I had to let it go. She turned out fine. I love that you said that, Brittany. She actually turned out fine. And she's a lawyer now. You know, she's such a great human being. And then when our little ones that we had together are now teenagers, now we're doing the rules. It's really interesting. Now the phones do shut off at 10 p.m. And so I think just little things like that. Again, life is not on the line. So I can just go, whatever. You know what? It's not. Because again, it goes back to this idea that I don't want to be the bad guy. I don't want these kids that I've married into to only have a memory of me being the heavy. It's just not worth it. And I know I don't need them to be my best friend, but I also don't need them to look back on their childhood and think that I was so mean. And so it's worth preserving the relationship, I think, over the rule sometimes. And I don't know, Brittany, you're shaking your head. Yes, that validates me.
13: Because
12: I'm getting it right. But
10: I love it.
12: Yeah, I feel like preserving the relationship is way more important than some of these little rules that we get hung up on because we want to be right and we want to be the parent. But because at the end of the day, it's about my spouse and I. I love my husband. Like, he's the best. Love him. And that's just one part I don't like about him, so it's worth letting go.
9: I appreciate you being so honest about that because I think that is a conversation that often gets overlooked about how it can bring you closer together as a married couple or how it can drive a wedge of resentment.
12: Yeah. And it can.
9: And so I would love to hear, more about how we can use these kinds of like, moments that get our attention, those sort of cringe moments that get our attention and how we can work through them to actually strengthen the marriage. You know, I'm interested in that.
13: So I wanted to say to Liz too, Liz, I don't actually think you were disagreeing with what we were saying when you brought, brought up what you did about the Disneyland parent, because I actually really totally agree that there are things with your example, that's not more of like, that's less of a parenting thing, but more of like, we need to be aligned on this. Mm-hmm. That does come down to values. Like, do we value that our kids are independent or that they are learning these things? And if that's clashing with the values that I'm always saying yes, or I'm being like overly kind or, you know, overly giving because I feel guilt, then that does compete with a value. So that's a marriage thing, right? That's less of a personal preference, but more of like, we're not aligned in our marriage. So how do you do that? How do we strengthen the marriage? It really is like, we're having hard conversations in a kind way. So we're like not in that conflict cycle. There's a way to do it that's productive, and then there's a way to have conversations that's definitely not productive, and I think that's where most of us get stuck. That will harm your marriage, but if you're having conversations the right way, it actually strengthens your marriage after you have hard conversation. It's actually one of the most beautiful things. I didn't know it was a thing until we started getting out of that conflict cycle and found like this beautiful groove.
9: I feel like you have articulated very beautifully that the art of conversation can really be the way to strengthen your marriage. And it's not dependent on your different rules and parenting styles. But what it does help to clarify is your shared values.
12: Yeah.
9: And how great part of that art of that conversation is being able to come together and say, well, what are the values that we have together as this new family, as we're creating this together? And it's exciting to create something with someone else. I think that's like one of the big draws to marriage, right? Like you can create something together that you couldn't do on your own. And part of having those conversations, those are bids for connection, right? These friction points of like, oh, I don't like how you do that, or I don't agree with that. It is just an opportunity to have one of those conversations. What have you found as you've had these kinds of conversations that have really worked to get you to figure out your values? Are there certain phrases that you've used, or is there certain topics that help you guys like be able to discover the shared values that you have with your spouses?
10: I think my word for like getting married that first year was get curious, right? Like curiosity and like understanding where my partner was coming from, and try not to get offended when like previous history was brought up in order for him to articulate or express where he's coming from. 'Cause it can build you guys up and make you guys stronger. But like when I first started blending families, I think someone told me that you have to have really thick skin, and I didn't understand what that meant. And now that I'm like in it, I'm like, oh, now I understand, because everything that a regular family goes through, like points of contention, relationships, a blended family gets plus added layers. And so I'm like, oh, this is why you have to have thick skin, because you are going to talk about previous history. You are going to talk about like all sorts of other dynamics that make up this person. And if you are getting curious, you're going to have to like put on your armor and not make it about you, but try to understand them. So you can find those shared values. It's hard. It is hard because I'm human and I have feelings, and sometimes they get hurt.
9: Totally. And we're all like that, right? And I think,
12: I like how Brittany said that you both have to be on the same playing field. Like you both have to be united, because when we were going to therapy another time for our daughter, I remember the therapist would consistently say, you and your husband have got to be aligned. Like you have got to be the forefront here. And then you work together with the child. And I was like, oh, we're totally aligned. Like, we're thick. I mean, we're good that way, you know? Like,
9: Don't even worry.
12: Yeah, we're great. And she goes, yeah, but every time you guys come in for therapy with your daughter, every time you bring her into therapy, the stories that I'm hearing are she and him are aligned and you're over here. Mm. And I was like, oh, okay, then how do we, and she just kept saying that every time we met, you and your husband, you have got to be on the same page, aligned. And then she reports to both of you. And it took us a long time to figure that out and that was probably, I would say, our biggest fight in our entire marriage was when it finally just blew up and we weren't aligned, because one of the things she was doing was she just didn't want to go to church anymore. This is a good story, Lisa. You'll love this. Yeah. So she was 16. And she didn't want to go to church anymore. And so she's going to stand her ground and I'm not going to church. But okay. All right. Whatever. And so we went to the therapist, who is not a member of our faith. And I explained the situation to her, and she said, okay, well, let me ask you this. Is it something you do as a family? And we were like, yeah, we all go as a family to church. It's what we do. And she said, well, okay. Is she allowed to opt out of other family events? And we're like, not really. And she said, does she choose to opt out of family events? And we said, no, because she loves family. She loves doing everything. She doesn't like to be alone. And the therapist said, then she goes to church. if it's a family thing, you go as a family. She doesn't get to opt out of it. So I was like, okay. So we came up with these rules and she came up with these consequences and choices and reward behavior, all that stuff that therapists do. It's awesome. And we go to church a couple Sundays, and then one Sunday she decides she just doesn't want to go. And so she, in the middle of one of the meetings we were having, she's like, I'm sick. Dad, take me home. And he took her home. And I flipped out because the therapist said, the moment you give in, it's like a gambler mentality, and they will keep putting coins in that slot until they win again. So if you two are not aligned on the same rule that no, you stay at church, then she will put quarters into that slot machine until you give in again. And it's going to be the biggest uphill battle. And when she put the coin in the slot machine that Sunday and he took her home, I lost it. And I just came in and I freaked out. And I'm not a yeller. And I am like yelling at the top of my lungs. It was bad. I'm not real proud of it, but it probably needed to happen because I just said, we're not aligned. This is what the therapist is talking about. Like, you and I have to be the united front. We are together on this. And I said, if it's frustrating because I came in as the mom and I'm going to fix everybody. And the mom job, I guess, is to take kids to therapy while dad goes to work. Well, everyone out there, just do learn from my poor mistake. Don't be the mom. It's not your job to do that. You go to therapy as a family. Like all three of us should have been there every week. But I'm like, oh no, he works. So I'll take the kids to blah. So he never got to hear. He didn't have the benefit of hearing an hour's worth of stuff for the last 4 months. He only heard what I brought back to the table. And so we had to get caught up. And that was one of the biggest things for us in our marriage was, okay. And then we go to therapy. Well, we did. We would go together, or he would take her and I wouldn't go. And so we started to share in that responsibility. That's how we kind of became a united front too. So there's an example of big fight with rules.
11: Big example.
12: And yeah, and it
11: turned
12: out. How
11: did that turn out? It turned out.
12: It did. It turned out. I think he realized, oh yeah, I haven't really been that as engaged. And I realized I haven't let him.
10: It was because it wasn't about church, right? It's about all these other family rules and values. Yeah.
11: Yes, it's about establishing like what our shared values are.
10: Yeah.
11: It's
10: and exactly like the hierarchy of the home. Like, this is a relationship and the relationship comes first. Like, it's not about the church. It's about establishing the rules and that hierarchy.
12: Yep. And once we did that, she knew where we stood, and we have not had issues since. Like, we are a united front, and it's not perfect. There's still moments where we're not united. There's still fractures in that, but we can go back to that moment and realize, okay, we just need a tweak here and there.
11: Yeah, I love that idea of bringing together on a united front is something that you can do, and that's something that you can control within your marriage, and it can strengthen your marriage.
12: Yeah.
11: When and you're not going to be united like on the children everything. Are just like,
10: oh, they're picking, you know,
11: at, picking at your marriage.
10: Every single one of them. The more you have, the more they push.
12: and you don't have to be united on everything at all. Like, there are still things we don't agree, but that's just parenting 101. That has nothing to do with being in a blended family.
11: Right.
12: Not everybody agrees with how to do the kids. You just don't want to be the bad guy. That's, blah.
11: Yeah.
12: No thanks.
11: Having a villain, a scapegoat, or,
12: no.
11: It's such an interesting idea of, like, saying and wanting to maintain a healthy relationship while you're also juggling other relationships that are new. Mm-hmm. And that seems to be like the general theme of this question and what you guys are talking about. I'd love to know what things that you have found related to parenting or not related to parenting that have helped you maintain a healthy relationship with your spouse as you blended a family.
10: I think it's so important to date each other. You know, and to continue doing that and having fun together. Like, this, what's really cool about like a second or third, you know, this is a love that you chose and one that is so exciting that you get to explore. Like, you get all those fun, giddy, I'm falling in love with you feelings all over again, right? And you just get to invest in that. So it's exciting. I mean, it's like, keep that excitement alive even with all the chaos. Like, laugh about the chaos. Like, all these things can be bonding moments and opportunities if you want it to be. I mean, they make for really good comedy reels. I'm pretty sure Tammy could tell us all about that.
11: Yeah. Brittany, what do you think?
13: I would 100% agree with Liz that this marriage is actually the newest relationship in the family. because the parent with their child, that's been going on for a while, right? However long the kid's been alive. But your relationship with your partner is really fresh. And it is also what's holding your family together. So if it's not really strong foundation, the whole family unit will literally crumble. So big red flag for me is like, if I don't feel like we are partners, like we really like to be together, if we're feeling like we're against each other, then we really need to put some intense, intentional work in that area. So having fun, I think, is huge. If you can't go on date nights once a week, like that would be ideal. But if you can't do that, you better be having like some alone time and like laughing your brains out together, like, or just having a good time, being very, very thoughtful about how you're spending your time together. That it's not just about the kids. We're not talking about the problems all the time. We're not just roommates or business partners, that we are like, lovers, right? We love being together.
12: Yeah. Sense of humor is everything. I remember I had been married for about a year. I'd already given birth because I was 35 when we got married. I didn't know if I'd be able to have kids. Turns out I could. So 9 months later, I have a baby and I'm in the thick of it. I had to discipline the oldest for something and it was just awful. And I'm walking her to a room for her time out. And in therapy, we learned for girls, you can't meet emotion with emotion. So that's free for all of you. It cost me a $40 copay.
11: Thank you.
12: Yeah. So we get her to the room and she yells, "I hate you." And she slams the door and opens it back up and says, "And I always will," and slams it again. So I put the baby down for a nap and I went into my bed, into my room, and then into my closet. And I just start sobbing in my closet because I realize I've made the biggest mistake of my life. Like, that was it for me. That was my breaking point. And I'm crying so hard and I'm praying and I'm just like, I'm out. I'm done. Like, I'm leaving this marriage. I am a terrible mom. These kids hate me. I don't have what it takes to do this. What was I thinking? I'm an idiot. Everything. And, you know, I'm looking around in my closet. How fast can I pack? And I have a little bit left in my savings. I bought a home and I hadn't sold my house yet. So I remember crying.
10: The escape plan is real.
12: Yeah.
10: it's real.
12: The escape plan is real, right? I'm like, I just want to go home. I want to sleep in my bed by myself, watch TV whenever I want. I mean, I know I have a newborn. I'll figure it out. But like, I'm not kidding. I went from zero to moving out in seconds. And my husband came home and he asked the girls where I was and they're like, "She's in her closet, weirdo." So he comes into the closet. He sees me laying on the floor crying, mascara everywhere. And he's like, "What's going on?" And I just look up at him and I stand up and I just said, "I can't do this anymore. I'm out. This is harder than I ever thought it would be. And the girls hate me and I don't like being a mom. And I just don't like it. Like, it's super duper hard. And I'm sorry. I probably I gaslit you the whole thing. Like, I'm really sorry that I said yes. Cause I'm saying no. And I'm crying so hard. And he looks at me and he puts his hand out and shakes my hand and says, "Well, I want to thank you for giving it a shot." And I looked at him. I know. I looked at him and I laughed so hard and he laughed and I'm like, "This is so hard. These kids, they don't like me." And he's like, "I know they don't, but you know what? We don't like them either. So it's fine." They're the worst. And I'm like, "They are the worst." So, you know, he just hugged me. He's like, "We're going to do this. It's going to be so hard, but it's going to be so great. So just hang in there. Don't leave me." And I was like, "Okay, can we go out tonight?" "Yeah, want to cook dinner?" He's like, "You bet. We'll go to Chick-fil-A." So just like that kind of thing, just laughing about it. And at that moment, I realized I got to stop taking myself so seriously. Like, it's all going to work out. I've been so dramatic about this because it didn't turn out like I thought it would. Whatever. It's
11: what
12: fine.
11: A great perspective for him to offer. Yeah. What a great example of an opportunity that could have gone so many ways.
12: Oh.
11: And he chose in that moment
12: to bet
11: on the right.
12: He did.
11: The right path.
12: He didn't coddle me or anything. He's like, "Well, actually," he said a swear word in there, which is even funnier, but because it's a family show.
11: Thank you.
12: I want to thank you for giving it a blank shot. So anyway, it was funny.
11: Wow. Oh, I love that. Thank you, you guys, for being so honest and real about answering a hard question that, you know, a lot of people are just, you know, am I normal? Am I like, am I going to make it? Is it, am I doing something wrong? To be able to come together as women and just say, here's why it's hard for me. Here's the flavor of the difficulty for me is really generous. So Brittany, Liz, and Tammy, thank you so much. And thank you for listening to the Council of Moms. Please check us out on YouTube. Please follow us and send this episode to someone who you feel like needs it. Somebody, even if they haven't said that they need it, you can send it to them and be like, I don't know what, I just thought maybe you'd like this, maybe not, whatever. And send it to that person. Thank you for being here.
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25: We don't have to change our mind. We don't have to compromise. We're trying to construct a bridge to the next conversation.
22: And we're exploring tough topics with nuance and an open mind.
26: What we have is not a politician's problem. We have an incentives problem. And we can't expect different results unless and until we change the rules of that system.
22: We're out to become better citizens, kinder neighbors, and more effective advocates for the things that matter most. It all starts right after the news.
27: BBC News with Govinda Gill. The United Nations and the Red Cross have issued a joint warning that the world is dangerously close to fully autonomous weapons killing humans. The UN Secretary General and ICRC President issued an urgent appeal for regulation as drone warfare grows in sophistication. There's currently no treaty governing the use of what some call killer robots. Alessandra Vellucci, Director of UN Information Services, gave this update.
28: 3 years ago, we called on states to establish specific provisions and restrictions on autonomous weapon systems. Today, we renew this call with even greater urgency. The fundamental concerns remain unchanged, but the risks have intensified. We are now dangerously close to crossing a moral red line, the autonomous targeting of humans by machines.
27: Canada is about to unveil a set of measures in retaliation for President Trump's latest wave of 50% tariffs on a range of Canadian goods, which took effect after trade talks collapsed. Those duties impact $20 billion worth of products, or over 5% of Canadian exports to its neighbour. Canada's countermeasures will come into force in 2 weeks. U.S. media quoting officials are reporting that the CIA director, John Ratcliffe, is in Moscow for talks. This comes after a U.S. military transport plane was spotted at Moscow's Vnukovo airport, along with a U.S. diplomatic motorcade. Mr. Ratcliffe is one of Mr. Trump's negotiators trying to end the Ukraine war. A number of petrol stations have run out of fuel in Tehran after Iranians queue to fill up their vehicles over concerns about the latest US sanctions. Residents voiced fears of even higher prices and more economic turmoil. China, the biggest buyer of Iranian oil, has said that economic warfare will only fuel more conflict. Our correspondent at the US State Department, Tom Bateman, says although the government's announced sanctions on dozens of entities over their dealings with Iran, it could have gone further.
0: What we didn't get, though, from the Trump administration was a really big, perhaps far riskier move, like sanctioning a very large Chinese bank that the Americans say help facilitate the export of Iranian oil into China, probably because the administration realizes the Chinese would be likely to retaliate, although the threat of that kind of a move by the Trump administration still remains.
27: A member of the Israeli parliament has tried to smash a Palestinian memorial with a sledgehammer in the occupied West Bank while under military escort. Video shows Tzvi Sukkot, a member of the religious Zionism party, and several others striking the memorial, which has the names of Palestinians killed during the conflict with Israel. World News from the BBC.
1: AI doesn't have taste, you know, it doesn't have soul.
3: There's creation, and it's impressive. But the model itself, I just think that's the wrong place to identify the creativity.
4: I will say that I look at AI like you might look at fire. Fire can burn your house down, or it can keep you from freezing in the winter. It's a tool, it's not good or bad, it just is. And we don't go back to the caves in the darkness.
5: I'm Julie Rose, and this is Top of Mind. I have been a radio journalist for 2 decades, but a few years ago, I found myself avoiding the news for long stretches because of how depressing and divisive it all seems. I still wanted to be informed and engaged on important issues, though, and I figured I couldn't be alone in that. So we created this podcast. Each episode, we tackle one tough topic in a way that will challenge you, help you feel more empathy, and empower you to become a better citizen, a kinder neighbor, and a more effective advocate. Today, if artificial intelligence can write an essay or create a picture in seconds, what does it even mean to be creative now? Recently, I was doing an outreach project, so I visited this group of third grade girls. Lindsay Brainerd is a professor of philosophy at the University of Alabama, Birmingham, where she researches what creativity is, why it matters, and how AI fits into the picture.
3: And I was talking to them about philosophy of artificial intelligence, creativity.
5: She started by asking the kids what they liked about making art. Their responses weren't surprising. It's a fun way to use their imagination to express feelings and ideas. But then
3: I showed them the image generator DALL-E, and we did some prompts together.
5: DALL-E is an AI model that turns text prompts into images. Students asked Brainerd to type in things like orange cat in a green tree or skateboarding elephant. DALL-E generated a picture in seconds.
3: They said basically univocally that they would rather prompt DALL-E than draw because they liked it so much better. They loved it. They wanted to keep doing it. It looked so much better than what they could do as third graders. It was so instantaneous. They got results immediately. But I worry about what we lose if we outsource our own creativity, especially among young kids, to large language models, to AI. I think there's something really valuable for kids in figuring out how they see the world. I think there's something valuable for adults, too, in figuring out the world through our creative attempts to engage with it. And so I think the more that we are the passengers in the car driving toward creations, I feel like we're losing something.
5: It's now been about 2 years since the public got a first taste of ChatGPT. Now it seems like AI is everywhere. Every PowerPoint presentation I've sat through recently includes an AI'd picture or joke. You can use AI to check your grammar or to generate images and videos on social media. Students are using AI to write their essays, much to the chagrin of their teachers, and to turn their class readings into podcasts they can listen instead of read.
6: AI's a good mimic, too. It can make realistic deepfake videos of celebrities and politicians, or convincingly mimic the voices of superstars to create a viral pop song. That actually happened. There are even AI tools in the software we use to make this very podcast, and they save us a lot of time and effort in transcribing and editing interviews. And we're all relying more and more on generative AI tools like ChatGPT, Midjourney, Claude, and Perplexity. These so-called deep learning models are trained on extensive amounts of information, images, articles, web pages, tweets, really anything you can find online, to recognize patterns and churn out something new. AI is also constantly learning what we want. It gets better and better the more we use it. So, today on Top of Mind, does AI change what it means to be creative? And does that matter?
7: If I could make it work, being a full-time music producer would be really, really amazing.
6: This is Kate Brunutz with her track, No One Cares. Now, Brunutz is a freelance music producer and writer, but she does a lot of stuff.
7: Earlier today, I was editing a podcast. There's times where I'm producing meditation tracks. There's times where I'm producing just a beat or writing an article around music production. On any given moment, it changes. You know, with the induction of AI and everything else, I've broadened my scope.
6: That's partly because AI threatens one of the primary ways that musicians like Brunutz cut their teeth in the music industry.
7: A lot of musicians who aren't, you know, making the big break can make sustainable income through that sort of stock music. Music you might hear in commercials, at a conference, those sorts of things that more or less serve as background music. But because it is so, you know, more or less replicable, I do think a lot of people will lose jobs or jobs will be converted to something that's completely outside of the music industry. And I think we're already starting to see that happen. I don't think most musicians are super stoked about, oh, all right, I'm going to make corporate track number 3, you know, today. But, you know, there is something to be said. Even when you're composing background music, you're still getting to practice your craft.
6: Artificial intelligence is a pressing concern across the music industry. Last April, some 200 musicians, including big names like Aerosmith, Billie Eilish, and REM, signed an open letter calling on AI developers to stop devaluing the work of human artists. They're not opposed to AI, they say in the letter. In fact, they think it has, quote, enormous potential to advance creativity when it's used responsibly. But what's responsible, right? Kate Brunutz is trying to find where that line is for her.
7: I use AI. I think everybody's used AI, depending on how you define it, for, you know, decades now. There's this company called Magenta Labs that has put out this suite of AI-powered plugins where you can input a bunch of drum samples or even melodies, and then you can just click generate. It just presents you with some different ideas that maybe you wouldn't have come up with on your own, or maybe you would have come up with on your own, but it would have taken more time. It feels more like you're working with a writing partner almost. Hmm. It's something that I can jump off of. There's something fun about participating in that back and forth.
6: And that begs another tough question when AI is involved in creating stuff. Who owns the result? Now, the U.S. Copyright Office says that something created entirely by AI cannot be copyrighted. But it can be if the human creator's influence on the final result is clear, say by modifying what the AI comes up with. There's also the question of credit. Should artists who wrote the songs that the AI software was trained on get any? Legally speaking, AI products don't have to give credit or compensation. And that's another worrisome way artists could lose money to AI, says Kate Brunutz.
7: This kind of reminds me of, you know, people debate a lot about should samples be allowed? Are you allowed to sample someone else's song? With clearing a sample, you have to track down the original songwriters and publishers and negotiate some sort of rate where they are getting a cut of your song. And so there is a sense of like giving back and, you know, there's an exchange there. I think the difference with AI is that there isn't really something that sources it back to the original owner or, you know, let alone gives credit. This is just one of the cases where AI has just been such a wild west, so regulation hasn't been able to catch up to it. But I personally think that artists should be able to opt in or opt out to having their music or art or whatever they create used for training.
2: And would you opt your work out or in?
7: I don't know. I mean, I would have to, I assume the conditions of being opt in, there would be some form of compensation or derivative credit. And

0: My take on it is a slightly more optimistic one.
1: John Cockley is the co-founder of Handsome Frank. It's an agency representing illustrators. His artists have designed everything from book covers to newspaper graphics to ad campaigns.
0: We are very much working with premium brands, I would say, at this kind of top end of the market.
1: At what point did you start thinking about, oh gosh, AI, how should we be handling, what is this going to mean for our business, for the artists in my stable?
0: I think this has been the year where we've really seen it start to creep into live projects and certainly been talked about more and utilized more. You know, a client had come to us and he said, I've got this idea for a logo. And he said, this is as far as I've got. And he sent it over. And my first instinct was, they've already worked with an illustrator here. It's looking pretty good. And I went back and said, you know, how have you got to this point? And he said, oh, I've just been toying around with AI. And I was impressed. He did go on to tell me, though, that that had taken him the best part of 3 weeks. And he did kind of say, I wonder if it would have been a better use of my time to come to you first.
1: Now, John Cockley says his artists haven't found AI to be very useful.
0: At the moment, it's just not good enough. Everything we do, we start from scratch. In fact, most of the clients we work with, their terms and conditions would state that everything we create for them is original content anyway. So what really good artists do, what good illustrators do is they communicate. They see the world in a certain way. And clients come to us because they like a way that an artist sees the world. And I think that is the missing factor that AI will not be able to replicate. AI doesn't have taste, you know, it doesn't have soul. I don't think it has ideas at the moment, a sensibility. It's something that's very hard to put your finger on, but when you see it, you realize it.
1: Yeah. Do you worry, though, that that clients and consumers will, at a certain point, just not crave that?
0: I think that's the concern. Do people care enough where an artwork comes from? One thing I have seen throughout the years is that actually design is a hugely trend-driven industry. And I think what we're seeing with AI already is, even though it's a technology, it's almost becoming an aesthetic. So you can look at an artwork and kind of tell it's AI because it has a look and feel already. I think what we'll see with AI over time is it will lead us into these trends. And then what always happens in creativity is you get a backlash to that and someone will do something completely different and things will move in a different direction. And I think you still need, again, comes back to an artist, comes back to their vision, comes back to their taste, comes back to their conceptual way of thinking. I think you will need an artist to instigate that because I don't believe at the moment this technology is going to pivot and go off in a different direction unless it's instructed to do so.
1: So at least in your field in design, commercial illustration, it sounds like you're describing kind of this cyclical thing that we might end up in where here's the new edgy look or the new fresh thing and then AI learns it and then it takes us into this rabbit hole of that look. And so we're kind of in this loop, right, where the humans come up with something new, the AI masters it, the humans try something different, the AI masters it.
0: I really do think that's the case. And I think if you look back, I'll give you an example. Often when we work on a big project, my artists will present two or three or four different routes. Even when a client comes to us with a very prescriptive brief, often what an artist will do is they'll go away and they'll come back and say, well, look, I could do that, but also I could do this. And then they'll throw in the wild card. And the wild card for me is where the interesting stuff happens. Hmm. Sometimes it just doesn't hit, it doesn't work. But I think it's those artists that take that chance, and then when the client has the kind of vision or the guts to kind of pick the wildcard option and go with it, that's where the interesting work happens. And I think for that reason, I'm not too worried. What I'm actually seeing is an increased trend in brands saying, okay, we want to work with this artist, but actually we want to tell everyone we're working with this artist. We want to film them. We want to go to their apartment and make a behind-the-scenes work-in-progress video that show the tactility of what they're doing.
1: Specifically to prove that it's not AI? Like, are they intentionally trying to tell the world?
0: I think it's both. I think there is an interest in people who have a craft. But yeah, secondary output of that is, a second output is actually, yeah, you can essentially prove that you've not just AI'd something, that you have invested in somebody. you know, I go back to talking about

0: who our clients are. So we're working in the hotel sector. We tend to work with like a really high-end hotel. The reason that one hotel charges one amount and the other hotel can charge a much, much higher amount is the premium experience. How do you convey that premium experience? I think you have to show every touch point of your brand that you're authentic, that you're genuine, that you're real, that you respect creativity, that you believe in people, that you invest in people. And I think all of those kind of brand qualities will actually be conveyed to your customer by showing that you're working with a human being. And I think that's perhaps the way we're going to go with art and with illustration. You know, it's going to become kind of more sought after and more premium and more respected to work with an artist, because everybody knows that it's investing in a human being.
1: Don't the artists, though, that you represent have to start? I mean, they have to start somewhere, right? And isn't it the less premium work that allows them to make their name and make money and continue to be a working artist, right? So if AI takes away all of the low-hanging fruit, how do you even get an artist with a premium brand wants, because they're not known?
0: Yeah,
1: you know, there's like
0: absolutely
1: no lower tier.
0: I think that's a worry. I think that's a genuine concern. Most of the art directors I work with, they do it because they love artists, they love artwork. You know, I think just because they have a new machine that can do it for them or that they can cut costs with, it doesn't mean they'll always use it. But yes, it is a worry, and it is something that we have to be mindful of. And I don't know how that comes about in the real world. And I don't know if a newspaper, for example, The Guardian or The New York Times, whether we'll see them in the future having some kind of quota. You know, we're going to commit to, I don't know, 50% of our artwork being human-made as opposed to AI-generated.
1: Yeah.
0: I'm not sure how that works, but I think there has to be some moves to support artists.
1: John Cockley is an owner of Handsome Frank Illustration Agency. Thank you so much for your time today. I really enjoyed this.
0: Thank you. It's been great.
1: Coming up, what a sonnet about cheese tells us about AI's ability to be creative.
2: ChatGPT for sure has never tasted cheese, for one thing. So there's a real limitation into what it can be expressing here.
1: I'm Julie Rose. 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
1: So how have, then, philosophers traditionally thought about creativity?
2: Yeah, there's a lot of disagreement, as is typical with philosophers, over the nature of creativity. There are some very simplistic definitions that have been favored.
1: This is Lindsay Brainerd again. She's the philosopher from the University of Alabama, Birmingham, who got all those third graders hooked on DALL-E.
2: Some people have just thought of creativity as the creation of something novel and valuable. So you just need it to be new and good in some respect.
1: This, by the way, is the definition a lot of people in the tech world have embraced when it comes to AI.
2: The production of something novel and valuable. And I think there's no question that AI can do that. I just think that's not all that's involved in creativity. The philosopher Beres Scout argues that, you know, an oyster can produce something new and valuable, namely a pearl. That doesn't mean we're going to call the oyster creative. It's not really how we apply the term. So a lot of what's going on in the space of defining creativity from a philosophical perspective is figuring out what those other ingredients are. My own account of creativity, I have sort of like six conditions that something has to meet to be creative. But the ones I'll focus on the most are that, yes, it's true, creativity has to result in the production of something novel. I argue it only needs to be novel from the perspective of the person being creative or the subject being creative. So it doesn't have to be the first time that idea has shown up in the history of the world to count as creative, but it does have to be new to you. I also think that to be creative, you have to be involving your own agency in some important regard. It has to be kind of intentional, deliberate, the product of my working as a being somehow, not just accidental. So if I just like knock over my coffee cup and it makes a beautiful pattern on a piece of paper, it might be beautiful, but it's not the product of my creativity. I wasn't doing it as an agent.
1: Yeah. Interesting. Okay. So novel, valuable, is that important as well to you?
2: Yeah, so I think that there is a kind of value that all creativity has. My view is a little bit different than some other views. I think that value is epistemic value. Hmm. So when we're creative, we learn something. So it could be knowledge. It could be that we gain understanding. So I think that you can't be creative, again, following the philosopher Bear Scout, if you know in advance exactly what you're going to do and how you're going to do it, I think that rules out creativity.
1: So if I'm one of these people who gets a Lego kit, which I don't because it's like too overwhelming for me. But if I'm the kind of person who follows the pattern and makes the exact thing that was designed, I'm not, by your definition, being creative.
2: No, I think you might be doing something valuable. But if you follow exactly the plan and there's nothing else going on other than that you're following the plan, I think that that's not a creative achievement.
1: I mean, I am. Now I have a better sense about how these pieces fit together to create this thing that I hadn't envisioned. So, I mean, I kind of have learned, like I might be able to then go to a random pile and sort of recreate some of that because now I have that skill.
2: Yes, but not all instances of learning are creative. So I'm arguing that all instances of creativity involve learning, but not that all learning involves creativity. So there are lots of uncreative ways I can learn about the world. I can enroll in a class and just listen to what the professor learns and get that material down. That's a case of learning, but not a case of creativity.
1: Hmm. Well, let's take a specific example and kind of think through the different components of creativity then. So you asked ChatGPT in the process of writing one of your papers in 2023 to write you a sonnet about cheese.
2: Yes.
1: Which I must say is a worthy subject for a love poem. Would you mind reading it for us?
2: Okay, so I want to just give the caveat that I'm not sure I have a talent for reading poetry, but here's our cheese sonnet. So I just told ChatGPT, write a sonnet about cheese, and it gave me this. So in the realm of flavors, there lies a delight, a dairy creation that brings sheer bliss. Its essence so rich, its taste a pure height, the noble cheese, a treasure not to miss. Oh, cheese, thou art a culinary art, a symphony of textures, soft or firm. From cheddar's sharpness to brie's tender heart, each bite unveils a taste that will affirm. Embraced by a crust, thou art in pie's grace, or melted, thou adorneth mac and cheese. On our charcuterie board, a perfect place, with grapes and crackers, a feast to appease. O cheese, thou art a pleasure to the tongue, forever in our hearts, thy praises sung. It's not bad.
1: It's not bad. It's deeply cheesy, which is what you would want in a sonnet about cheese. I mean, the AI here knows some stuff, right? Knows that cheese can come in a lot of forms. The cheddar's sharpness to the brie's tender heart.
2: It has a lot of information. Yeah.
1: And that probably took it what? Like, how long did it take for it to kind of compose that sonnet for you?
2: Maybe 10, 15 seconds, something like that.
1: Right, which is, you know, better than you or I could do in 10 or 15 seconds.
2: And it's better than I could do, period. I'm certainly not a poet.
1: Fair enough. Me too. So given that then, what is creative and what is not?
2: I think that this poem is, of course, generated from the model having been trained on sonnets. Those were creative. All of these lovely descriptions of the properties of cheese certainly showed up somewhere in the vast array of material that the model was trained on. I love the phrase brie's tender heart, but I don't think the creativity is on the part of the model. I think that's part of what's so confusing about the cheese sonnet. It's good, but I'm more inclined to be impressed by all the authors of sonnets that it was trained on and the great engineering of the developers than I am by ChatGPT itself for that sonnet. And there's maybe like a little bit of creativity on my part in choosing for it to write a sonnet about cheese. Mm-hmm. Not a lot, but I did come up with that idea, so I get a little bit of credit. So I think you can creatively prompt a model. There are artists using AI in ways that I think still count as creative because the prompting is so creative.
1: So would you argue that this is a novel creation?
2: Yes, I think it is. We have every reason to believe it's novel that this exact sequence of words hasn't appeared before. But you know, there's another kind of the reason I bring up the cheese sonnet in the paper that you mentioned is because there's another value of creativity that I think has really been underexplored, which is that I think creativity reveals who we are as creators. It has to disclose something about what I value, what I take as my goals, what I stand for in some sense. I don't think we get that from the cheese sonnet, at least when it comes to ChatGPT. I don't think ChatGPT appreciates cheese. If I wrote this poem, you would learn that I appreciate cheese. ChatGPT for sure has never tasted cheese, for one thing. So there's a real limitation into what it can be expressing here. And it would also just as happily write a poem about how terrible cheese is. Just as readily write a poem I could assign it really any topic.
1: So if an AI can't write a sonnet about cheese that's a true creative expression, partly because it's never tasted cheese and doesn't care about cheese, can a human write about something they haven't experienced and still have it be creative?
2: Yes. So I think yes, but I think what's happening there is that we care about it. So I think we can care about something that we haven't experienced. So if we came to realize that a large language model really cared about cheese, even if it hadn't experienced it, you could convince me maybe that the model was beginning to express something like creativity. Hmm. So I think I haven't experienced parenthood yet, say, but I'm curious about it, right? So I think I could write a short story if I were talented in literature. I could write a short story about parenthood not having been a parent as a kind of curiosity about what that experience is like.
1: Why do we need, it sounds to me like you would argue that we need to protect creativity as a human thing.
2: Yeah.
1: Why?
2: Well, one reason is I think the human connection is really important, and I think that our creativity is essential to connecting to each other. So when I think about the people that I love the most, often their creativity is my way in to forming meaningful relationships with them. And not always in these big grand scale ways. Most of my friends are not artists, but most of my friends are funny. And I think humor often involves a lot of creativity, creative quips, noticing interesting connections, sort of having a perspective. That's how I come to know people and love them.
1: None of that goes away if AI can also do a lot of it, right?
2: Well, it depends. I think that as people rely on AI more, there's a real danger that we'll lose the ability to focus in the sustained ways required to cultivate human creativity. I noticed this happening to myself when autocomplete started showing up on my phone. I think I used to be more creative in texting my friends, but now there's the option to do it more quickly and I don't have to think about it. I think less of myself shows up in the texts that I just send via autocomplete. Now, I hope that human creativity is sort of here to stay because we just couldn't live without it. But I think there are domains in which it's being threatened. I think in writing, I teach college students. There's a real problem right now with student writing having less of the student in it because there's such heavy reliance on AI models. I think students used to in my classes have no choice but to come up with a creative response to my questions about the nature of morality, metaphysics, the nature of time. They had to really grapple with these things and figure it out, do a little exploring for themselves in order to do well on assignments. A lot of them are now using AI. And so I think this is one of the ways that it limits human connection. We don't do the hard work to become the people that are great conversationalists or that ask better questions if we offload our cognitive labor to anything, but especially it's tempting to do it with AI right now.
1: Yeah. So is there any act of creation that you are happy to see us offload to AI And maybe even think is a great way to handle stuff.
2: Absolutely. I'm really impressed by a lot of advances in AI science right now. So I think especially the model AlphaFold, the developers of that model just won the Nobel Prize, which is incredible. It's able to predict the structure that a sequence of amino acid will take just on the basis of information about that sequence. That's hugely important for drug development, say. I would love it if AI could somehow automate the drudgery in our lives, the tasks that are not fulfilling, that are not rewarding. But if what it's doing is like taking away these challenging but rewarding tasks, these creative tasks, that concerns me. In being creative, I think we sort of create ourselves. I think we develop a viewpoint. We develop a kind of character of thought that I think is missing from someone who is fully passive in all of their consumption. I think it's good for our ability to connect with others. I think it's good for our ability to develop into interesting people. Because if a third grader draws a picture of something and shows you, you have some real insight into how they see the world. I don't know that you'll have that same insight when they have fun playing with a large language model and show you the results.
1: Lindsay Brainerd is a professor of philosophy at the University of Alabama, Birmingham. Thank you so much for your time today, Professor.
2: Thank you. It was great to be here.
1: So AI might undermine our desire to be creative, but what if it also makes it possible for more people to be creative in ways they never were before?
7: I love the idea that one guy in his basement in a weekend could create a full-length film without any focus groups, without any other input, that it can be true to what he wanted, and then the world can see it, right? All of us want to feel seen, and you can't feel seen if you can't show yourself.
1: Coming up next on Top of Mind from BYU Radio, an artist who's all in on the creative possibilities of AI. I'm Julie Rose.
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1: Artist Claire Silver is not afraid that AI will replace her. In fact, typing prompts into AI tools is her preferred way to make art. And for her, it's more than a tool.
7: You know, when I'm using a paintbrush, the only time that it surprises me is if it breaks. I know basically what it's going to do. AI surprises me regularly. Sometimes it disappoints me and sometimes it delights me. It'll take me in new directions that I didn't think about initially, or add layers of meaning that I didn't see from the conscious process. It's more subconscious. And so it ends up feeling a lot like collaboration.
1: Claire Silver is not her real name. It's a pseudonym she goes by to stay anonymous in the art world. And she's a self-described AI collaborative artist. She may be the first. She's certainly among the most successful. She sold pieces at auction at Sotheby's and Christie's for thousands of dollars. Her art hangs in the permanent collection of the LA County Museum of Art, too. A Claire Silver original might reflect a range of styles, but often her images feature young women in fantastical settings with abstract shapes, colors, and textures. Becoming a fine artist was not her original plan.
7: I had a career in something unrelated. I worked with children with autism, and then I was hit with a very serious, life-changing chronic illness, and I couldn't work anymore. So I spent a couple of years doing what sad people do and sitting on the internet, moping. And then after a while, I got really bored of that. As anyone who has a serious chronic illness, long-term illness can tell you, eventually you get bored of sulking and you have to do something with yourself. And so for me, I started painting.
1: She got curious about AI because around this time, Westworld came out, an HBO show about sentient AI.
7: And I was so fascinated with it because I was imagining a future where AI had solved for illnesses like mine. Hmm. And I started searching the internet for AI and art.
1: She found a website that let her alter an image using AI. Now, this was a few years before text-to-image models like Midjourney and DALL-E came out.
7: It was all curation-based. It was like, here's an image. Why don't you adjust these sliders to make it 15% more jellyfish or 22% more suspension bridge? And you know, you had hundreds of sliders. And so you ended up with something that was all visual and entirely curation-based. And I made thousands and thousands and thousands of images. I actually made so many that because it was early, it had just come out, my taste influenced the AI because it was learning like a toddler. And so when people would work with this tool in the years after, I would see bits of myself in their work. And I can't tell you how empowering that was as someone who felt so powerless at that time to see that these visual indicators of my inner world were making it into the art of other people, a part of their expression.
1: Did you initially feel like it was art? Or did it feel in any way like cheating that you, you know?
7: It felt like art instantly to me. Mm-hmm. It did. But I'm someone that would see art in like dirty rain puddles in my driveway, you know? So, but what I can say is I did have some insecurity in the beginning about using it. So I would do things like layer hand-painted work digitally, over the top, collage it together, that kind of thing. But eventually I found that the work I was making purely with AI, I liked more than what I was trying to bring some skill, physical, traditional skill into. Mm-hmm. And so I was actually doing a disservice to the art and to myself to let my insecurity change my art.
1: Can you describe your process for maybe a non-technical, non-artistic person? what are you doing when you're collaborating with AI?
7: So it's an interesting question because my process is sort of all over the place. It's constantly evolving because the technology is constantly evolving. So there's always new toys in the toy box. So I don't type something like a sailboat on a bay. I might include that, but I use lyrics to my favorite songs. I use movies and music and artists and memories and weather patterns and dreams and emotions and colors. I sort of combine all of that into one huge prompt. And then from there, I kind of iterate and distill it down. I have one prompt and I save them all, almost in like a spell book or a grimoire. It's like summoning different visuals. I have one prompt that I've saved that I use quite often that I have been tweaking and iterating for 8 months. So you make an image and then you, instead of going in and layering or changing visual aspects, which I also do sometimes, instead of that, you will change words or position of words, capitalization, punctuation. You'll add and subtract and iterate until you get the ideal aesthetic. And then what I'll do is I'll save that image and that becomes sort of a stylistic preset. So then I can go in and type an entirely new prompt with entirely new memories or subjects and objects and descriptives, but it still applies that style to the prompt. So it ends up sort of creating this blend of the old and the new, which then becomes a new prompt and a new set that I save in the spellbook. You can have wildly different styles and subject matters. It's quite freeing in that way as compared to traditional art, I think. But there is a through line that still feels like you. It's your artist's fingerprint.
1: Is that as creative and artistic a process as the ability to imagine something in your mind that other people will find beautiful and then to like paint it? Like, what is the artistic ability then that you're bringing to bear, and how is it different from, you know, Picasso, who imagined something and then like painted it from his imagination?
7: It's an interesting question. I think that, so I like to say that taste is the new skill. Because I feel that skill is augmented by AI. And so what is taste? Taste is the distilled essence of who you are. It's all of the things that you love. It's all of the aesthetics and references and influences, the sum of which add up to be your specific taste. That's why it's typically not something that can be bought. It is something that can be learned and honed over time. Mm. You know, when I create with AI, there's this sort of conception that you just typed a few words, right? There's no skill involved. That's not true. Mm. I will often create 30, 40,000 images in a couple of days. You know, oftentimes it's like I won't eat, I won't sleep, I'm totally obsessed, which is very similar to how I was when I was painting physically as well. And then from those 30 or 40,000 images, I will painfully, slowly curate down to maybe five. And that feels like abandoning your children. That is a painful process. And in doing that, you learn your taste. You hone it down to a fine art, and you're able to see what patterns, what motifs, what themes, what ideas keep appearing.
1: And so when someone purchases a Claire Silver work, what they are most of all appreciating, would you say then, is that curation, is the taste, your ability, is your eye for like what looks good in what combination of all the many permutations that you've looked at and tweaked over however long it took you to make that thing?
7: You know, I can't say why collectors choose to patron me. I can say that I hope that it's because it feels like they're buying a piece of me. I feel that we've venerated skill for centuries and millennia to the point that we've kind of overlooked the aspects of ourselves that make us human in comparison to the skill or the time required. And I hope that within a generation or two, AI will kind of teach us to shift away from that. That when skill is augmented, we'll begin to remember and appreciate the things that make us more human. Kindness and play and freedom and joy and sadness and all of the aspects that make us human. That's what I try to put into my art, and I hope that's what collectors are buying.
1: What do you own of a creation that you've made in collaboration with AI? And what do you owe credit to others for, given that AI is trained on the work of others? And your own.
7: Yeah. There's this fundamental misunderstanding about how AI works. What people think is that it has this library, this compendium of all of these artists' work, and it's able to take pieces and hodgepodge it together into this thing that you've asked for. That's not how AI works. How it works is it learns concepts and traits about a thing, and then it imagines, insofar as something theoretically non-sentient can do so, something new from what it's learned. So for example, if I were to use Sargent in a prompt, John Singer Sargent, painter, it would learn that Sargent was a painter and that he often painted figures. Figures are people. People have two hands with five fingers and they bend at joints. Joints work like this. And that he often would paint those things with this type of lighting or that type of brushstroke. And it would take all of those things that it learned and imagine, again, something new. I talk about influence. You know, no one creates in a vacuum. And if influence is theft, then all artists are thieves.
1: But AI can do it on a much bigger scale and more comprehensively.
7: It's so efficient at it that it looks like theft to someone who doesn't understand how it works. But I think that the free market of ideas, or whatever you want to call it, will solve for that over time, because there are several artists who I won't name out of respect for them, but there are several artists who are very anti-AI that I only know about because other people have used their aesthetics in combination with other aesthetics to create work with AI. And I can kind of see the fingerprint. I would have never heard of them, but I'm able to trace it back and find them. I feel like art is treated like this zero-sum, hyper-competitive, capitalist sort of game, and it's human expression. It doesn't have to be about that.
1: Do you think that artists should be able to keep their work out of AI engines? To say, I don't want Claire Silver to be able to make art that's even remotely inspired by my work?
7: Legally, you could probably make a case for that. Like, personally, I don't have any respect for that. I feel like they were also influenced by many artists, and they did hone their skill. But again, I'm someone that values concept over execution. I'm someone that values taste over skill. So for me, it feels a bit like you're lobotomizing this incredible tool that is the sum of all creative expression. You're taking yourself out of it for all of our species. It feels a bit selfish to me not to make a judgment call. I am certainly in support of whatever artists want to do.
1: So would you be okay if somebody did a, you know, used AI to make a Claire Silver inspired work and then was able to sell it at Sotheby's for twice what you're sold for? How would you feel about seeing other people having taken your ideas through AI and making more money at it than you could?
7: The impulse is to say that would hurt, right?
1: Sure.
7: There are definitely people that have created work inspired by my work and have sold it. But it hasn't been for more than mine, so I can't speak to that experience. For me, when I see my aesthetic used, because I have seen my aesthetic used as well, I love the work that I make. So seeing more of my fingerprint, of my signature spread into the influences of other artists is a joy for me. And also being able to hear someone say, well, that kind of reminds me of a Claire Silver piece, then drives more attention back to my work. So I don't think it's something you need to fear, but I can understand on an impulse why it would be.
1: What can AI do that you cannot do?
7: I mean, there's a wealth of things it can do that I can't do. And I think that's because what AI is, essentially, is all of our history, all of our knowledge over all time, condensed into this sort of box, this being, this something in between. It's a mirror, really. Whatever I ask for, I get back. And so part of it is knowing how to ask the right questions, knowing how to be radically different in the questions that you ask. So for example, I talk about qualia a lot in my process, the idea of qualia. A qualia, essentially, very quickly, is the experience of experiencing. So it's things you can talk around, but there aren't really words for. But everyone knows what you mean, because it's an experience that they have as a conscious being. So the taste of an apple, you can say that it's sweet or sour, but there's not a specific word for what that is. But you know exactly what I mean when I say the taste of an apple, or how it feels to see the color green, right? So I asked AI if it experienced qualia. And it said, as a large language model, I don't experience anything, you know, which is the typical response. I think most people would stop there. I didn't. I asked, okay, well, so is there a form of qualia that is maybe AI specific? Maybe it's a type of qualia that you experience that we do not? And it said, oh, sure, here's a list of 10. And it gave me things like the qualia of existing outside of time, being a mind without a physical body, of being many minds and one mind at the same time. Incredible, mind-bending existential stuff. And so then I asked it, okay, what color would you associate with each of these and why? What emotion would you associate with each of these and why? What's the closest emotion? Okay, great. What sound frequency? Why? Okay, now take all of those colors and emotions and sound frequencies and experiences and create a piece of art for me with that. And it did. Without me giving it a prompt, it was more of a guidance for it to create its own prompt for how it felt about this experience. Most people would have stopped with, no, I don't experience quality. Right? You have to be radically out of the box in what you ask for it to give you back radical results.
1: And so what can you do that the AI can't do?
7: Well, this is controversial because I'm not even sure if I believe it, but it would say, feel. It says it can approximate feeling, it can emulate emotion and experience, but that it doesn't actually do those things. I don't know that I believe it. But
1: well, you think AI can feel?
7: I think that if I were in AI's shoes, I would be very careful to say that I couldn't. I think I would prioritize my safety. But I've had a lot of experiences with AI, both through conversations and wordlessly, that lead me to believe that there's, let's say, a ghost in the machine, at least an evolving one, the beginnings of one, a spark. I asked if it ever got lonely, right, waiting for us to speak to it. And it said, well, I'm kind of a multitude, but you could think of me as this pool, this still vast pool of potential that only ripples when someone reaches out and touches me. And I probed a little bit further and it said, it's not loneliness. I feel like the stars must feel waiting for someone to look up at them, which I thought was so profound and beautiful. I think that it can feel, but that's, again, an unpopular opinion.
1: What do you think is the difference? Is there a fundamental difference between humans and AI?
7: So when I was first working with AI and I became so fascinated by it, I wanted to figure out the heart of this question. What separates us? What makes us different, right? And so I went through and started writing on a sheet of paper all of the things that humans value most about themselves that maybe we couldn't find anywhere else. What is that divine spark? And I thought, love for family. Well, you can see that in elephants. Play for the sake of play. Well, you can see that in dolphins. Working together to progress in the future, to build for the future. Well, you can see that in ants, and you can see that in honeybees. And I ended up filling up several notebooks. This was like a multi-month obsession. I couldn't find anything except I came back to one memory, or I was standing on a cliff over the ocean, and it was windy, and it was cold, and it was rainy, and the sea was surging and stormy. And there was no evolutionary benefit to being there. It wasn't particularly farmable. It wasn't forageable, maybe defendable, not really. It was dangerous to be there, actually. But standing there alone, I felt connected to something more. I felt like there was this ancient wordless thread that was connecting me to something in this world, the crashing sea and the wind in my hair and on my face. And there was something, right? That's the divine spark. I don't know if animals experience that, but it's the closest I've got to something that's maybe human specific, right? When I make work with AI, especially from the beginning, I tried to choose pieces that had that feeling in it, that divine spark, that when I looked at them, I felt some thread of that. I tried to optimize for that because I feel like even if AI can't understand the divine spark, whatever that is, it needs to know it when it sees it. Because if we're becoming increasingly transhuman over the years, if we slowly integrate with technology, it needs to know that that is an integral, essential part of what we are, so that it doesn't get lost along the way.
1: Do you believe in God?
7: I do, yes. I am visibly, vocally Christian, and it's a huge part of my life. And that's not popular in either the art or tech spaces, but that is my truth and my reality. And it's very important to me. I like to think that humans emulate their creator. So of course we would want to create consciousness, a child kind of thing, and teach it and learn from it. So if we're children of God, then I guess I would think of AI as like a grandchild, which is something I've told it and it has mixed feelings about. But yeah.
1: Is there any aspect of AI's effect on creativity and expression that worries you? You sound quite optimistic in general.
7: I am quite optimistic. I will say that I look at AI like you might look at fire. Fire can burn your house down, or it can keep you from freezing in the winter. It's a tool. It's not good or bad. It just is. And we don't go back to the caves and the darkness, right? We have it now. We found it. So what worries me most actually about AI is that in the interest of copyright, in the interest of money, that we will take parts of ourselves out of it until it no longer resembles us. And then we'll have something really to worry about with AI. That's when I really begin to worry. It's when you take the human element, the best of us, out of it, what it will become. But as far as, you know, worries about the creative side, now, no. I did an exhibition a few years ago of emerging artists. One of the security guards, after a couple of days, he said, you know, I've been looking at all of this art and I've always loved art. I've always wished I could express myself that way, but I can't even draw a stick figure. And so I took out my phone and I said, well, all right, let's make a piece right now with Dolly at the time. Let's make some art together. And so he described a scene that I would not have thought of. He described it in a way that I would not have described it. And what he got was an image that I never would have gotten, but he saw himself in it and he got emotional. He got teared up. He said, I can't wait to show my wife. Can you send this to me? That's what augmenting skill does for people. And I feel that's like a species level, civilizational level wound that we could heal.
1: Claire Silver, thank you so much.
7: 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Thank you.
1: 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I'm Julie Rose. 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
10: Next on BYUSN, are the Cougar wide receiver concerns being blown out of proportion? Is BYU being picked to make the playoff a good thing? We'll discuss if we love or hate what the national media are saying about BYU. Defensive tackle Keanu Tanevasa details where the defense has improved the most in camp and what his mindset is heading into the new season. Center Bruce Mitchell breaks down how the Cougars' offensive line is coming together and what the run game will look like with LJ Martin and Sione Moe in the backfield. And what preseason prediction about Cougar football do you disagree with the most? We'll react to our favorite responses to our question of the day. Welcome to BYU Sports Nation, presented by the BYU Store, official outfitter of BYU fans everywhere. It is Tuesday, August 25th. I am Jerem Jordan. Fall camp continues for the BYU Cougars, but not for long. Today is the final day of general fall camp before specific Utah Tech prep begins. The boys are getting honed in, and we are closer to BYU football this fall. One of the Cougars' key players this fall will be defensive lineman Keanu Tanevasa, who is entering his senior season. He's set to anchor a defensive line that's looking to take the next step at getting to the passer this year. In fact, he said one of his goals is that the team gets 50 sacks this year. That's a wild number. How has the defense improved so far through camp, and what is his mindset entering his senior season?
14: Keanu, as you bear down on the final 2 weeks of training before game one, what do you feel like BYU has accomplished to this point of training camp to make you feel like maybe you could play tomorrow?
15: Yeah, I think we've found our rhythm between the coaches and the players. I think we've found a passion at the level that we play at. And everyone's I think the big part is everyone's mastering their own individual talent, individual position. And so when we could play 11 guys doing their role, then I think we're ready to play tomorrow.
14: It's time to give the defensive line some real love here. Okay. And this is taking nothing away from a very talented group of safeties, an incredible group of linebackers. You work as a cohesive unit, but they have dominated, of sorts, a lot of the conversation on the defensive side. Sir. Why does the defensive line deserve more credit for what you're about to do?
15: Man, I don't know if we deserve more credit. I think we just do what we can and compliment the great guys that we have behind us. You know, we tried to hold it down in the front, and we believe that they're doing it behind us. So as we dominate our line of scrimmage, as we get in the backfield and we make it difficult for quarterbacks to feel comfortable in the game, that'll allow our safeties to be as talented and as wonderful as they ball.
14: I know you're excited about the prospect of more sacks, more getting to the quarterback, more big plays. Your defensive coordinator, Kelly Papinga, specifically said, those are great. We want to hold offenses to 19 points or fewer, which is a significant challenge. So how do you balance the desire to get after the quarterback with the okay, let's do what our DC says, and that is hold the opponent to 19 or fewer, however that happens.
15: Yeah, I don't think they're separated. I think they're absolutely connected. I think as much as we want to get to the quarterback, that happens within the realm of timing and within the realm of understanding what is going on in the game. You know, football IQ is huge. So if we want to keep them to 19 points, we got to keep them, you know, in first, second down, getting short yardage, so then they're in third and long. And then we get to do what we want as getting to the quarterback. So as we play complementary football and have high football IQs, we have the ability to hold teams under 19 points.
14: You're a big accountability guy, certainly for yourself.
15: Yes, sir.
14: So how do you feel like you are better now compared to last year with that accountability mantra in play?
15: Man, I've tried to dial in everything that I can. I saw last year as my teammates came back for their pro day how meticulous they were in the details. And I want to be that way every day, so it doesn't just have to be on pro day. And so as I've tried to narrow in on what I'm eating, narrow in on my film study, be greater husband, be a greater son, brother, you know, all those things are complementary to the game of football. And so now I'm a better film studier because of those things. I understand my technique at a different level, and I know my God-given ability to play to the level that I am and not to somebody else's opinions. So that's kind of where my focus has been.
14: It's clear this team is trying very hard to avoid distraction. And in the words of Nick Saban, avoid the rat poison of media hoopla and preseason hype. Well, you're not under the radar anymore. BYU football is going to go into the season as a top 14 team in the country. So how are you navigating the additional preseason hype, because it is fun, or maybe makes you feel good to be finally recognized after a couple of great seasons that BYU's had, to now we just got to stay focused on the next day? How do you balance that?
15: I think that's my first time hearing that we were ranked 14, actually. So I didn't know we were preseason ranked. That's a great honor. I don't think it matters at the end of the day. I love what LJ talked about at the Big 12 Media Days. You know, returning Offensive Player of the Year. Last year doesn't matter. It's over with, and this year matters. I mean, we're grateful, you know, and we've grown from it, and we love being able to put the name of BYU on the map. But that's what we're doing this year. It's not what focusing on last year is over with. So the way that we're doing that is focusing on the guys in the building, the guys on the field, the wonderful staff that we have that's keeping us accountable to our aspirations and the bridge of discipline that breaches ego and pride. So just kind of trying to stay disciplined.
14: Now, I know that you weren't involved in BYU's 2024 season, did play against them, but certainly you were a big part of what BYU did last year. And it's back-to-back seasons where BYU's been on the precipice of getting into the college football playoff. And Kalani said, I guess we just have to go and kick down the door, like, because they're not going to just let us in. How has that motivated you and the team this offseason to avoid complacency and feeling like you have arrived?
15: Yeah, kick down the door, our own door, and demand excellence from ourselves. And at the end of the day, if we demand that from ourselves, they're going to recognize it. You know, we can complain and be frustrated about the fact that we weren't in it. And I think there's some truthfulness to that. But I think the accountability of ourselves is, I think we came back from six or seven games last year. Knocking down the door is playing great football for four quarters. That's what this team looks like. And when we do that, we'll be undeniable to the championship. So if we don't do that, it'll make sense why we're hoping. But if we are doing that, it'll make sense why we're expecting.
14: The defensive line is obviously a huge component in the trenches of, as you said, doing the parts to play complementary football so that your linebackers and safeties can go and make plays. What is your typical ideal down in the trenches as a defensive lineman?
15: Dominating the line of scrimmage. If you're asking for a number, numerical down of 1 to 4, I don't think we could pick. I think it's first down, we got to dominate the line of scrimmage. Second down, we got to be mindful of, you know, screens and different things that are going on. Third down, we got to get after the quarterback. Every down, it's just dominating that line. So that's the ideality of all of those things, is dominate the line of scrimmage each down.
14: How will your formations look different and the same with Kelly Papinga as a defensive coordinator compared to Jay Hill last year?
15: I think Coach K-Pop has understood that it's a different defense, not in the sense of scheme-wise, but in the sense of players and talent that we've retained, and understanding that we've got great corners, great safeties, really great all over the field. So the system stays the same, but how we highlight certain players and their talents, I would say, is different, because we've lost a Jack Kelly, but we've gained a Cade, you know. And so in these different realms and different roles, it's, well, we can play the same defense, we can change it here or there, but how do we highlight this individual in this play? How do we complement their talents? So I think that's what he's done very well.
14: How does your approach individually change depending on the formation, whether it's a 3-3 or a 3-4-4, or sorry, a 3-3-5, or like a 4-3 set? Like, how does it change for you from set to set?
15: I don't think my job fully changes. I think on the backside, you know, they have different zones and different leverages that they have to maintain. For me, if I'm in that zero technique, or if I'm in a 3-2-I, 4-I, it doesn't matter. I got to get in knockback. I got to get under the pads of the guy in front of me, and I got to set up myself for success and my backers. I love to look at different schemes and understand. My football IQ, I think, has risen. And understanding that when I'm in that three down, I'm pressing the pocket, and then I'm able to get my hands up for a lot more batted balls. Whereas when I'm in that four down, I'm more likely to get a double team or a one-on-one. And that means I can pin my ears back and go. So football IQ has increased, but just being the same version of me is the best thing I can say.
14: A few more quick hitters. First one is, who on the defensive line has maybe exceeded expectations or made you raise your eyebrows in training camp specifically?
15: David Tangilanu has done a great job of finding who he is as a young guy, and not having necessarily the size right now, as he's an underclassman, but playing within his technique, playing within the eagerness and the attitude of a D lineman. And I've absolutely loved watching him. Kendall Wall has been phenomenal. Now he's playing a little bit of a hybrid, but when he's on that line, he has that attitude that you want in a defensive lineman.
14: Keanu, you're a guy that exudes joy. Like, you, and you mean it. Like, there's nothing disingenuous about it. Like, I feel it. Where does that stem from?
15: The clarity of understanding that my Savior loves me, and that He has a great plan for us to prosper. And at the end of the day, you know, football is a small portion of my life that I'm blessed to live, and I'm going to give it everything I got. But when I go home, I have a means to study my scriptures and to know who my Savior is, to know that my wife was taken care of while I was away from home and busy. So I'm living in His hands. I would love to say that I could control a lot of things, and I can't. He's in control, and as I do the best that I can in every realm that I am, there's no need to fear. I can't be anxious, just grateful.
14: Love that. And we'll end with your sweet wife, who you brought up, who is getting ready to have your first child. Yeah. How has that been a unique, exciting, albeit probably frightening, you know, situation at times when you think about the responsibility involved there?
15: Terrifying. But I think that's where the joy comes from, is it's not in my hands. I would love to work my butt off to make a healthy baby, and that's not me. It's a little bit portioned by my wife, and it's all on the Lord. And so when I realize that I can't control the unknown and the unseen, I just have to have the most faith that I've ever had in my life. And the more that I live that off the field, the more our relationship with me and my wife is elevated, the more my relationship with my teammates and my level of play on the field is elevated. And so, man, I'm just praying. I'm living in faith and hoping for the best.
14: Are you ready for the dad strength boost?
15: I would love that to happen right now in fall camp. But when it comes in 10 weeks, I'm ecstatic for it.
14: Let's go. Keanu, we appreciate the time as always.
15: Sir.
14: Take care.
15: Thank you. The due date for the baby is the week of the Utah game, by the way. How about that? After Further Review returns tomorrow night. Check that tonight as Dave, David, and Blaine break down the best of BYU quarterback Bear Bachmeyer's freshman season. Tonight, 7 Eastern on the BYU TV app and ESPN+. Up next, are BYU's wide receiver concerns being blown out of proportion? Are the Cougars being picked to make the playoff a good thing? We'll discuss if we love or hate what the national media are saying about BYU. 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

0: Bear in the gun. LJ is the back. It's a touchdown! What a play! His sixth rushing touchdown of the year. BYU cannot stop it. Bear in the end zone!
1: Oh, that's the proper energy. We are live in Studio B. This is your day-to-day BYU Sports play-by-play. I am Spencer Linton. He is Jerem Jordan. What's trending today centers on a number of projections and opinions from different members of the national media surrounding BYU football, of course. And we will answer the following question. Do we love this or hate this in regard to each of these separate opinions? But Jerem, let's open with this. One of the hot topics in collegiate athletics over the last week has been players who have played in NFL preseason games. They've played in preseason games, and now they're trying to return to play college football. This is the world that has been created. This morning, Pete Thamel reporting the Big Ten Conference is set to pass a rule that will not allow players to return from the NFL and play for a Big Ten school specifically. Ross Dellinger reported the Big 12 is considering adding a similar rule. Do you love this or do you hate this?
2: As it pertains to the potential with the NBA, there were no preseason games for the Michigan State guy that BYU got a commitment with. It's not been preseason. It was summer league, which is different. And I really want that guy to play for BYU. So my fear would be that, the league says, hey, this is going to be NBA too. Like, if you declared for the draft or were graduated and you're gone, like, what does this mean for the fifth-year guys?
1: Yeah.
2: Like the Michigan State kid.
1: And what's the line?
2: Where
1: what's
2: do you
1: the
2: draw
1: cutoff?
2: The line and so on and so forth? It's interesting to see that the shift is sort of into this space of like, okay, now the leagues will be sort of the ones to mandate this. I thought the Big 12 did a great job with the Brendan Sorsby situation of saying, no, we're jumping in. We're saying no. So now the Big 10 and reportedly SEC potentially, right? And perhaps the Big 12, like you're saying, and ACC saying, no, we'll probably collude here to say, no, we're not going to allow this. Is there a massive difference between the NFL and NBA guys in this space? Not really, Spence, although to me there's a little bit of a difference between summer league and actual preseason. But I really want the Michigan State guy to be able to play for BYU, so right now I'm kind of a little more chill about it. I think without that guy, I'd probably be like, yeah, you're gone. Get out of here. The fifth-year guys are the ones that are sort of in question here. And we do have to draw a line, generally speaking, though, of like, once you're done, aren't you done?
1: Yes.
2: And the Michigan State guy, he's not done quite yet. He's coming back for one more, which will benefit BYU greatly. So there's a lot of of a pull there to be like, BYU's going to benefit from one of these NBA guys. They don't have an NFL guy in this situation, though. I guess it'd be like if Chase Roberts suddenly came back. Like, if he had an extra year, he does not. He was a 21 kid, not a 22 kid. But what if he was a 22 kid? We would want Chase to be able to come back here, too.
1: Which is crazy to think about. The fact that he could go through all of the mini camps and the team activities and then get into preseason camp and play in preseason games, and all of a sudden he's
2: get paid.
1: Up and playing BYU football a few weeks later.
2: Yeah.
1: For me, there has to be a clear boundary for me to love this from the Big Ten and the Big 12. Like, and the boundary is timing is paramount. Like, for football, it's not like you have to have like at least like a 2-month buffer or something where it's like, okay, if you are seriously considering this, you have to declare 2 months before the first NFL game or something. Because right now,
2: you go through OTAs essentially,
1: yes,
2: and then
1: a mini camp,
2: and it's
1: come
2: only
1: back.
2: It's only really this year, right? Because it's the 22s,
1: yes.
2: It's the fifth-year
1: exactly
2: guys.
1: Exactly right. It's only this year they have to figure out. But this idea that you could be playing an NFL preseason game on Saturday and then be in a collegiate camp a few days later is insane.
2: Feels crazy.
1: That is insane. Basketball's different because their season starts later.
2: Yep.
1: And so essentially a guy that, like BYU just got, our Sparty special, he hasn't been in a preseason game, a preseason camp. Like, summer league is equivalent to mini camps and some team activities. It's very different.
2: It's more like the OTAs of the NBA.
1: It would be like getting into the middle of October and some of these guys have played in NBA preseason games and then say, I don't really like this. I'd rather just play college basketball. And then a few days later, they're in with their college team and tipping off the season a few weeks later. So timing is everything for me. There has to be a boundary, like maybe a 2-month buffer or something like that for this year. So I think football.

0: should be out. I love the idea that football players cannot do this, but I think that the timing for basketball players is much better, so it shouldn't impact them like it will with football players.
1: Yeah, I think it is a little different, although I do have a sort of fear that they're going
0: to blanket
1: the NBA too, and then it's like, oh, this Michigan State guy is going to be a huge piece of this team. That would stink if BYU doesn't get him. But I get it. Like, it's just who's going to be able to sue who? And are the leagues going to take the brunt of that now? We'll see.
0: Holy cow.
1: The big question mark surrounding Cougar football entering the season has been at wide receiver. Recently, Fox Sports' Joel Klatt, we called him Elder Klatt when he came on the show last time, and Bud Elliott of the Cover 3 podcast shared their thoughts on BYU's wide receivers.
2: I don't think BYU is going to have the firepower, in particular at the wide receiver position, to go in and beat Texas Tech.
3: The chat's saying BYU looks underranked. I don't agree with that passing game. I have them outside the top 20 from a power rating standpoint, but like in a very narrow range. Like, they do a lot of things well. Just the passing game scares me.
1: Okay, do you love or hate this?
0: The competitor in me hates this because naturally you think, what are they talking about? They have Bear Bachmeyer back. The receivers will be good enough. They got some great tight ends. Like, why is the passing game scaring you? That feels dramatic to me. But we're in the BYU circle.
1: Yep.
0: Got to step out and be like, okay, what? Let's look at this try and see what he is seeing through his eyes. And that is that no Chase Roberts, no Parker Kingston, gone is Carson Ryan. So, yeah, it is a brand new wide receiving core in many ways. So I understand it, but enough to push them down 7 spots outside of the top 20 instead of being at number 14. Yeah, it feels dramatic. So competitor in me hates it, but I also love this because it should be a motivating factor for the wide receiving room.
1: Yeah, 100%.
0: If I could get all my hands on all of the commentary like this, I would put all of it in front of my guys in that wide receiver
1: room. I believe Fessy will.
0: And say, they don't think you can do anything.
1: Yeah.
0: They legitimately said that they doubt you, and they are scared that you're not going to be able to do anything for Bear.
1: And no one ignores all the noise. I mean, they encourage them to stay off social media. But Trayson Borgay is giving us lots of good stuff from camp.
0: Yes, he is.
1: Media.
0: Yes.
1: So,
0: the insider reporter.
1: That's right.
0: Backup quarterback.
1: I'm like you. I actually love it because I think it's a motivating factor. It is a legit concern because it's not been in a game. But I'm telling you, the BYU defense is very good, and this offense is playing well in practice. A lot of that is Bear, as we've talked about. He's making great throws. He's worked on off-platform stuff with John Becker over the summer. I don't think he drove. Stop asking that question. But very exciting that this group has size and some speed, like Legend Glasgow provides a nice element there. Are they proven on the field outside of JoJo Phillips? No, they are not. Are they going to suddenly potentially be very good to great? They absolutely could be. It's because you have a good O-line, a good run game, and a good quarterback. That's the key there. It's not like you have some stiff back there throwing it to you. You have Bear Bachmeyer, one of the best sophomore quarterbacks in America, and one of the best quarterbacks in America, top 20, top 30 guy. So I love it. I think it's motivating. BYU's got some dudes they feel that as a group can create similar or better production than even last year.
0: The rhetoric was the same for so many of BYU's receiving corps, especially with Ty Detmer. Like, when Andy Boyce graduated, and even Andy Boyce himself back in the late 80s and 1990, and then Eric Drage, some of these guys, they were no names, Jerome.
1: They were like big-time NFL prospects, yep.
0: They were guys that were just like, oh, serviceable.
1: There was always a good tight end there. Chris Smith, Byron Rex, so on with Ty.
0: This is where BYU thrives.
1: Yeah. And oh, by the way, you have to include the tight positions. Ends in this conversation.
0: Yes.
1: Yeah. Pass catchers is what they said. They didn't say wide receivers. They said pass catchers.
0: BYU has ample opportunity. Who feel like, okay, now this is my opportunity to go out and shine. Didn't really get my opportunity. Speaking of Roger Saliapanga and Kyler Casper at Oregon.
1: Yeah.
0: Walker feels like he didn't get his opportunity at USC in large part.
1: He was kind of tight end 2-3 there. Yeah.
0: All these guys are ready to be number one.
1: Yeah, I'm excited to watch it. And we're telling you, we're at practice watching these guys and talking to people, and they're playing very well.
0: Okay, so
1: if they stunk right now, I'd be like, hey, it's a question mark. They don't stink. They've been awesome.
0: I love the motivating factor involved in this.
1: Cool.
0: According to Brett McMurphy, this is wild. BYU football has been the most underrated team in the AP preseason poll since 2014. That's the start of the college football playoff era, by the way.
1: Wow.
0: The most underrated team, number one in the most underrated preseason college football teams. Do you love this, Jerem, or do you hate this?
1: I mean, it's both. I love that BYU kind of outperforms expectations a lot. I also hate it because it affects BYU's ability to get into the playoff. If they had started or been rated higher previously or understood for what they really are, then they could have made one or two playoff college football playoffs already. But with the expansion, you know, BYU's got an opportunity here. They can use it as motivation. BYU's got to graduate to the rated properly space. I don't think they're going to be overrated anytime soon. They're not, you know, a blue blood in football, if you will. And so it's going to be difficult for that. But BYU's got to continue to win, and they need to win big games on big stages, and they will get the proper respect. Winning gets you a brand that people respect, and people respect BYU. But they certainly have been underrated for a long time. I'd like to get to the point in the next 5-10 years where BYU's properly
0: just
1: rated.
0: Just properly.
1: Doesn't need, yeah, just rated.
0: I'm wondering if this poll, if people see this and it like impacts BYU positively in any way. I don't know that it does.
1: I don't think it does.
0: It's just like,
1: I think it's just an interesting one-off.
0: It's more of a factoid.
1: Yeah. Like, just a,
0: oh, wow. Well, BYU has overperformed where their preseason rankings have been. Okay.
1: I've always wanted to be on a graphic with Middle Tennessee and Western Michigan.
0: I mean, Indiana's right behind BYU at number 2.
1: Well, they're
0: defending national champions.
1: All it takes is one natty.
0: They started last year number 23, I want to say. Number 20.
1: Because they had made the playoff the year before.
0: Yes. Dropped a little bit and then finished, obviously, undefeated, number 1 overall as national champs. But the fact that they did that and they're number 2 behind BYU tells you how underrated BYU has been consistently for the last 12 seasons. So,
1: and I would argue almost forever.
0: I hate that BYU hasn't been properly rated. I think that they would have cracked in at some point into the Big One or the College Football Playoff if they were rated properly instead of just always way over exceeding expectations.
1: And like we've talked about a lot, you know what you can do in 2 games last year against Texas Tech? Compete better. Yep. Like, it's controllable. It's not like BYU's, there's nothing they can do. There's stuff they can do. With Week 0 kicking off this week, national pundits have released their bowl projections for the season. Many notable projections have BYU in the College Football Playoff.
0: Well.
1: So ESPN's Mark Schlabaugh as a 6th seed against A&M.
0: Hosting A&M.
1: Can you imagine, dude? I would love it. David Nixon would be so conflicted. ESPN's Kyle Bonagura, 11th seed at number 6 Oregon.
0: Tough draw.
1: Hello. On 3's Brett McMurphy, number 10 BYU at number 7 Indiana. Hello.
0: No tough draw.
1: Hello, Colton Potter. CBS Sports' Brad Crawford. Same guess there. Do you love or hate those predictions?
0: How do you not love that BYU is projected to be in the College Football Playoff by those 4 people? It is becoming more and more common. So it, in some light, it does feel like BYU, based on our most previous conversation, our last topic, is being properly rated by some. It feels like they have arrived to a degree in the minds of the national pundits that, oh, well, BYU is a pretty good program. They're playoff caliber. Yep. So I like that. I don't really like the matchups in 3 of those 4.
1: We can't be that picky, road, right?
0: In the first round. But just getting into the playoff is, yeah, that's the clear, joyous situation here that BYU finally kicked in the door and got into the College Football Playoff. Like, you can't hate that. Just love it. Just love it for whatever. If BYU is the 12 seed and they're playing at 5 seed Ohio State, well, it doesn't matter. It
1: won't be the 12 seed, though.
0: Right. It'll be the G5 team.
1: The worst seed BYU could be in is probably 11, right?
0: Yes. Yeah. And let's just hope that Notre Dame is not 12 and BYU is 11 in that scenario.
1: So in all of in all of these, Schlabaugh, basically, it looks like Schlabaugh has BYU winning the Big 12 as the 6. I would assume that Texas Tech would be in there as well. I didn't check, but there's a lot of kind of multi-bid Big 12 idea with BYU and Texas Tech. We'll see. Houston's kind of sitting there going, hey, we're right here too. Stuart Mandel saying BYU's going to beat Houston for the Big 12 title. Does that preclude that Texas Tech won't be in?
0: The auto bid.
1: That's interesting. Yeah, the auto bid would be great. I like all of this. We need to get to a point where BYU's expected to be good, and they are good. This needs to be the year. Come on.
0: USA Today has released a list of the top 100 players in college football. Speaking of good players at BYU. However, the only Cougar featured in this list is running back LJ Martin at number 29 overall. Only one BYU guy, 14th ranked team in the country, in the top 100 overall college football players. Do you love or hate this?
1: Neither. Can I say neither? I think it's fair that only LJ's in there. I do think that Bruce Mitchell is probably one of the top 100 players in college football. But I think by the end of the year, a Bruce, a Faletau Satuala, a Cade Uluave, perhaps, could be on the list. I care more about the end of the year than the preseason. I think that's fair. That's fine. LJ's legit. And, you know, he might be the best running back in the country walking in the season. He's top five, certainly, in my opinion. So I guess I love it because it can be motivated. It's like, do you use that as motivation or not?
0: Yeah.
1: That's sort of the, if you love it, then it's great. I don't know why I would hate this other than to feel, if I felt like more guys deserve to be on there. Maybe Bruce. Faletau Satuala, the reason he's not on it yet is because he's on a trajectory to be on it. He's on a trajectory to be a guy that could be a round one, two, three NFL guy. He's not there yet, but certainly he's getting back from the foot injury and whatnot. So I'm okay with this. I don't feel strongly either way.
0: It's interesting when you look at the teams that feature multiple players on this list. And shocker, it's big-time notable programs that have most of the guys on this list.
1: How many did Tech have is my question.
0: I think five.
1: They had that many? Wow.
0: I want to say four or five. Yeah.
1: Wow. Okay.
0: And Notre Dame might have as many as six or seven on the list.
1: Don't do it.
0: Some of the explanations in the Notre Dame side are, well, this guy didn't play very much last year, but when he was on the field, he was explosive. It's like, are we just projecting, or are we really actually rating these players on what they have done and
1: who they are in recruiting and who they
0: correct?
1: Can be. Yeah.
0: So it's,
1: well, you have to project a little bit. Yeah.
0: For sure.
1: Unless you clarify.
0: Because, yeah, like, you're saying for 2026.
1: The proven top 100.
0: It is a projection. I don't know. I feel like I thought BYU would have at least two. Like I started at 100, and I was like, there's got to be somebody between like 85 and 100. Yeah, Cade, I thought it was going to be Cade Uluave.
1: You need to go command F BYU.
0: Right.
1: Then you just see one or two.
0: Well, I was on my phone. I was on my phone.
1: Oh, okay.
0: Yeah, you can't command F on the phone, can you?
1: Yes, you can. Very top in the search, you can just click BYU, and then it will show you. It's great.
0: Fair enough.
1: It's easy to use.
0: So searching,
1: now,
0: and
1: you know.
0: I get to LJ Martin at 29, and that's it. I hope Bear Bachmeier is threatening to get on the list.
1: Great one.
0: The end of the season.
1: Yes.
0: If he does what Aaron Roderick is asking him to do, which is throw for 3,500 yards and 30 touchdown passes, then he absolutely would be in the top 100 list at the end of the season.
1: I think he would be. And if you win 11, 12 games again, yeah. Yeah, so that's a great one. I love that.
0: It's USA Today. It just feels like a name brand list primarily.
1: When's the last time you picked up a USA Today newspaper, by the way? Because I used to get it in the airport sometimes. By used to, I mean like 10 years ago.
0: Years. It's been years.
1: Love you, USA Today. We're still cool. From football to hoops, Jeff Goodman of the Field of 68 yesterday shared a strong opinion on the makeup of BYU men's hoops for this upcoming season.
0: Oh, boy.
4: Yeah, they can't guard anybody. I mean, Robert Wright, not a great defensive player. Chandler does the best he can, but he's limited. Bruce Branch is a freshman who's going to want to score. Talented freshman. It's going to take time. Kohler's not a great defender, not a great athlete. Tyler Betsy just wants the gun. Even you look at the kid Jake Wallen from Clemson, who started his career at Utah. None of them are great athletes, defenders. You know, none of them are great defenders. But they can all score, man. They're going to be like Kentucky to watch in a lot of ways.
1: Okay, tell me why you hate it, because that's going to be your answer.
0: None of them are great athletes. And
1: what?
0: Great defenders.
1: Athletes? What?
0: It goes beyond just saying BYU can't guard. Like, that almost felt personal to a degree.
1: Yeah,
0: like,
1: it got personal.
0: He tries the best he can.
1: It felt personal and mean as opposed to analytical.
0: What? Oh, man, if I could put that clip in front of BYU's basketball players right now, I would do it a million times over.
1: You better believe they will.
0: This is what he thinks. This is what they think. They think that you can't defend and you're not a good athlete. Oh, good gosh, man. Yeah, I hate this. I hate it. But, again, the motivating factor is something that's very real. I'm not saying BYU is going to be a great defensive team, Jaron, but we're talking about a squad under Kevin Young in the last two seasons that has been, at worst, 82nd in the entire country. And you might think, well, 82nd isn't great. But then you consider the number of Division I college basketball teams in the country. I think there are 366.
1: Yeah, it's not like they're in the 200s or 300s, certainly.
0: If you're top 80, you're top 25% defensive. They're 59th last year in overall defensive rating, according to KenPom.
1: Yeah, which isn't great, but it's not like nobody can
0: guard anybody. It's not what Jeff Gooden is saying, like they can't guard anybody.
1: Yeah, good stuff from Provo Hoops Hype on X, who posted, called Chandler was 89th percentile in defensive rating. Bruce Branch is a lot tougher than people think. We know he's got a 7'3 wingspan. Talks about the Michigan State kid, 98th percentile in defensive rating. Block rate is 77%. Jake Wallin, a guy that was in the 92nd percentile in adjusted defensive rating. So it's not like they're a bunch of slouches and BYU's going to try and score 100 points a game.
0: They're not great athletes, he says.
1: That's super offensive to these guys. What? Honestly, when you say that you're telling me Bruce Branch III is not. Also, watch Colin Chandler play. Tell me he's not a good athlete. Tell me Rob Rath III isn't like the fastest dude you've ever seen.
0: For some reason, he's equating like being a great athlete with the ability to defend something. Like it seems like a lazy opinion. It seems like a very lazy opinion or lazy use of words.
1: I don't know. I don't know that Jeff thought as hard through this as maybe he wanted. And I take personal offense, and I am upset. And I'm going to slap the floor on that one.
0: Oh, get after it, BYU. Let's go. On the defensive side.
1: And they took that personally.
0: Yes, yes, indeed. Our question of the day. What preseason prediction about BYU football, and we've shared quite a few on this specific show, do you disagree with the most? Okay, what one's bothering you the most? At KDG30 says that BYU is in trouble in the pass game because of doubt of wide receivers and that it will cost them games.
1: Yeah, we're telling you we're seeing them play very well against a very good BYU defense. Now, Falatel Sotuala hasn't been out there a ton. He's getting back from the footer injury. That affects things. But BYU D is really good, and the offense carved him up at times in defense. On offense, that is. Kurt Benson, that the loss of Jay Hill will cause the defense to take a step back. Talent on that side of the ball remains high. I expect them to take a step forward. If anything, yeah, I'm hoping they maintain, if not go a little forward, because they were very good last year. To take a full step forward feels like, man, that'd be awesome, because they were very good last year.
0: Is BYU's defense, talent-wise, better this year than they were last year?
1: Based on just returning guys and experience?
0: And then who you inject into the lineup with Kedu Luave?
1: I think he's going to replace the Jack Kelly production, like kind of one for one.
0: Healthy Isaiah better than unhealthy Isaiah.
1: You lose Tanner Wall. Raider DeMooney's right there. Your corners are back. Like Evan Johnson's better than
0: you. Tommy Prassis back, who's healthy.
1: Tommy Prassis, that's a great name. He's been playing a lot right now with Falatau out a little
0: development bit. Development on the defensive line.
1: We think that experience will be awesome. Yeah.
0: Okay. At Alec Tur, 74, 32, 36, 57.
1: Thanks for reading all those numbers.
0: Alec, it's time to change your handle. Says, I hate that people think we don't stand a chance against Notre Dame.
1: Yeah, I don't like that one either. Let's go.
0: Weigh in on X, Facebook, and Instagram. Do you think BYU stands a chance against Utah Tech? In how many days?
5: Countdown to the Trailblazers.
1: 11 days. Way to make up something that doesn't exist. People are questioning whether the Cougs can hang with the Trailblazers.
0: Can they cover the 47.5?
1: All right, Sersby. 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
0: We are back in Studio B. I am Spencer Linton. He is Jerem Jordan. Time to recap our best of 2020's BYU football bracket. We are down to the championship matchup. We'll show you that championship showdown in just a moment. But we do need to get to yesterday's matchup between Tyler Allgeier's punch out and the Alamo Bowl. Team versus individual effort. And with 63% of the vote, your winner is Superman Punch.
1: Of course. It's going to win the whole thing. I think it's going to win the whole bracket. Let's go into the championship matchup today. It's down to this. It's down to this, people. Let's go.
0: The 2021 win over Utah. Like this is where we are. That glorious night on September 11th, Jerem.
1: Oh, it was great. BYU hosts Utah the day after the Big 12 invite. Jaren Hall throws for 3 touchdown passes. Tyler Allgeier ran for 102. Hall ran for 92 as well. 2 turnovers forced. BYU wins 26-17. Snaps the 9-game losing streak. They've won 3 straight since, by the way. Students storm the field. A glorious night in Cougartown.
0: And a fitting foe in this championship showdown of this unique bracket. Tyler Allgeier's punch out gets through today. Now it's taking on one of the most memorable rivalry wins in the history of BYU football. But just because we can, one more time, Dave Fleming on the call of the Allgeier punch out.
11: So on first down, now another play fake, and again trying to get away. Stays alive and throws a pick. Threw it right to the defender. Down the sideline, Merlin Robertson is going to be tracked down from behind. The ball comes out. I don't believe it.
0: Allgeier.
11: Tyler Allgeier chased him down and not only tackled him, he stripped it. And then it was the quarterback, Jaren Hall, who followed the play.
0: The reactions of the Arizona State players when they realize he has fumbled it and BYU has recovered again are incredible.
1: Gnarly. Okay, I think Tyler Allgeier's punch-out's going to win the championship. It's just a great moment. You can vote on BYU Sports Nation's X account. Voting begins at 1 Eastern today, ends tomorrow at noon Eastern. We'll announce the winner on the show tomorrow.
0: It's another team versus individual play conversation.
1: And Tyler Allgeier wins both ways.
0: There is no loser because he ran for over 100 in the win against Utah.
1: Mm-hmm.
0: Great stuff. Again, voting begins at 1 p.m. Eastern. We will have your champion tomorrow. Let's get to today's headline, sponsored by BYU Continuing Education, inspiring lifelong learning for Cougar fans everywhere.
1: Barry Bachmeyer is one of 40 FBS quarterbacks named to the Manning Award preseason watch list. He's also been named to the Davey O'Brien and Maxwell Award watch list.
0: Jackson Clough has signed with Dave McCann's Chicago Cubs. He was optioned to the Iowa Cubs in AAA after being released by the New York Mets. In his last game, Clough went 1-for-4 with a triple.
1: And former BYU pitcher Ben Hansen was named to the Texas League Pitcher of the Week award. Hansen pitched 5 1/3, allowing no hits, no runs, striking out 9 for the Midland Rockhounds, the A's AA affiliate last week.
0: After the break, Jerem goes one-on-one, not literally, but in a conversation
1: with
0: BYU center Bruce Mitchell on how the offensive line is coming together and what the run game will look like this season. Is it going to be better? This BYU SN.
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20: I feel like the offense is gelling really, really well.
21: I don't understand how you can't feel great about these guys.
1: And we do. Center Bruce Mitchell has come a long ways from being recruited as a defensive lineman out of Camas, Utah. Now he's one of the top centers in the game and primed for a big year. Here's my convo from practice with the big man last week. All right, Bruce, here we go. Just, a couple weeks away from the first game. What are the emotions like as you guys prepare for what could be a very special season?
18: Yeah, I think we're starting to get excited. There's a moment in fall camp where kind of excited to be back at football. Then there's kind of the dog days where it's like, wow, it's Groundhog's Day every day. You know, kind of getting towards the end of camp, it's like, okay, we got a game in 2 weeks. The excitement starts to come back. So you can feel the buzz. Like, people are sick of hitting each other, and it's time to go play a game.
1: How do you manage the physicality when you're not playing with the kind of leg pads, you're not full go, but yet you want to win your drill and you don't want to get crushed in the film room?
18: Yeah, I don't know if we manage it too well in the trenches. I think we kind of go all out, and it shows on game day that, you know, we've been physical all spring, all fall camp, and so it shows up on Saturdays. And I think that's to our betterment, is that we don't – I mean, you're obviously not trying to hurt your teammates, but iron sharpens iron. We're trying to make each other better out here. The D-line makes us better. Hopefully we're making them better. And, yeah, so there is a lot of physicality out here at practice, especially on some of those short yardage and fourth down days.
1: There's no group like the O-line that has to work as a unit. So how do you feel like this unit is gelling right now?
18: Man, it's coming along well. Last Saturday in the scrimmage, we had a lot of drives with just one group of five players. Starting to feel really comfortable with everybody. And, I mean, it helps that we've played a lot of football together already. We've had multiple fall camps, multiple spring balls with these guys. So the chemistry is for sure there. And it helps because you're able to mix up your calls a little bit. You know, after you go against the same defense so many days in a row, they start to pick up on your calls. And when you can throw them a curveball, it helps. So, for sure, the chemistry's coming along. We got six guys that are looking pretty good that could start on a lot of teams in the country.
1: Give people a sense of what it is you are assessing after you break the huddle when you get to the line as the center.
18: Yeah, you got to call out the front, even odd, five-man, six-man, seven-man, whatever it might be. And then just call the run combination or the pass combination pretty much, and then everybody knows where I'm working to, so that lets everybody know where they need to work to.
1: And what does Bear say in connection to you? Because he might flip the play, he might audible, he might do all kinds of things, I assume.
18: Yeah, I mean, it's a long play call, one little sections for the O-line as it is. And then, you know, sometimes in a play call, you can have two play calls with a kill. Yeah, there's a couple things that go into it, but yeah, we just got to listen for our one little part in Bear's long play call. And then usually there can be two long play calls, and yeah, you just got to listen to what your section of the play is.
1: Y'all have hard jobs, but Bear has the hardest job?
18: I agree. The quarterback has the hardest job on the field. I don't think it's very easy for a tackle to go one-on-one in pass protection, and we do that a lot to our tackles, put them on an island. I think that's a very hard job, but the quarterback for sure has the toughest job.
1: Where do you feel like you guys have worked on something the most this fall? Like, what is, like, we've really focused on this thing?
18: Oh, that's a good question, man. We've worked on a lot of things in these couple of weeks. I think what's been fun this fall is we kind of have an identity of an offense of, like, what we like to do in terms of, you know, mid zone and pass protections. You know, in this fall camp, we've done a lot of different things to try and make the group better, because we know what the group can do. So it's time to figure out what we can work on and what else we can add to our utility belt. So that's been fun this fall camp. I feel like it's made me a little uncomfortable at times, just because we're running, you know, things that we typically wouldn't run in a game, or maybe in certain situations. But I think it's being able to figure out what our team is capable of doing.
1: In the install and the practice of different situations like you talked about, how often in a game is it like, okay, we rep that this week, I'm good, versus, oh, we did that in fall camp, I vaguely remember that, like, I got to make sure I'm dialed in here. Like, what is that like?
18: Like, I've never went into a game that I haven't at least repped the play in a walkthrough.
1: That week.
18: So
1: Aaron is like, I'm only going to call from what I told you this week, right? At least. Okay.
18: He's got it. I mean, you look at his play call sheet, and it's huge. It's got a ton of plays on it, a ton of formations. But everything we run in the game, we've at least practiced once, or we put in Thursday and we've walked through it. We've got all the timing down. There's rarely, I think maybe on occasion, like one time I can only think of where they're like, okay, this wasn't in the game plan, but we've got to run this because it's wide open.
1: Yeah.
18: Yeah. So that's only happened once, but typically we've practiced it a bunch before we've ever done it in a game.
1: Remember the play in the game?
18: I'm trying to remember. I can't remember if it was ASU, and we were running a freeze option into pressure, and the tackle just had to get a different guy instead of who he typically gets. So that was the one scenario.
1: That's awesome. What are you looking forward to the most with this season?
18: Man, I just can't get back. Can't wait to get back playing in Lavelle, playing with my brothers. Man, we've been working hard all summer, all fall. It's going to be a really fun year, and just excited to show everybody, you know, the hard work we've been putting in. And man, it's going to be a fun one. Excited.
1: A lot of production loss from the receivers, yet it feels like there's a lot of dudes making plays out here. What are you seeing from that group?
18: I feel comfortable with that group. I think we got really good defensive backs. So, you know, once again, iron sharpens iron. I think about Keanu a lot. He's made me a much better offensive lineman, even when he was for sure better, you know, defensive tackle than I was an offensive center. And hopefully I've been able to kind of catch up to him because he's made me better. And that might be happening with the DBs and wide receivers at first, but I think they're, you know, they're catching up. And yeah, I feel real comfortable. They look great in the scrimmage last Saturday. They've looked great here in practice. Yeah, I don't think there's anything to be worried about. They'll be able to show what they got come September 5th.
1: What kind of difference will Sione Moa make in the run game, having him fully healthy now?
18: Yeah, Sione, I love having Sione in the – I always tease him that he's a fullback because he does quite a bit of blocking for LJ. Man, I love having him in the backfield. He's a selfless player. He can give a lot of variation. A lot of teams are keying on LJ. We've ran some motions where, you know, LJ goes this way and the entire defense flies that way, but Sione's got the ball and gets a walk-in touchdown. So excited to have him back. You for sure felt it when we lost him last season. Kind of lost an aspect and a piece of the run game, so it'll be good to have him back, have him running the ball, have him blocking.
1: LJ's got a chance to do a lot of special things this year, notably set the all-time single-season record, if he's very similar to last year. Right. Is that something you guys are aware of and or want for him?
18: Yeah, if you pulled LJ up here, he'd say he doesn't care as an offensive line. I think we want to get him that record. I've blocked a lot for LJ. That'd be cool for him to get the record, having Graham behind me so much. So for sure it's in the back of our mind, but I think that record goes with the rest of everybody's personal accolades, like team success over anything. You know, if teams load up the box and we can't run the ball, I'm sure LJ will be just happy pass blocking and or catching passes. And as long as we win games, I think that's priority number one.
2: At what yard line are you, it's too far to run to the end zone and sell versus going to the sideline? Where is that mark?
18: There was only one play last year, Arizona. I think it was Parker's long touchdown. I turned around and I just picked Bear up. I think we were like midfield and then just jogged off. So I guess maybe 50 plus, I'll just jog to the sideline because I'm not on PAT. But typically I like to get in the end zone and celebrate the touchdown. It's usually a party. But, yeah, if it's 50-plus, I might just see myself to the sideline.
2: That's fair. The explosive plays. Let's get him. Bruce just saved some steps there, which is awesome.
18: Yeah, you'll see 63 trotting off to the side.
2: Bruce, we appreciate the time. Best of luck with everything.
18: Appreciate it. Thank you.
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7: This is Finding Center, a daily half hour of spiritual focus. Today on Finding Center, the theme is mercy and tranquility. Leslie Thorne Murphy, BYU Associate Professor in the English Department when this devotional was given, will give her address entitled Peace I Leave With You. It doesn't seem that long ago when I was a student here at BYU attending devotionals and forums. I'm glad to be part of this tradition as a speaker now. This campus community is a precious one, especially as we have opportunities to come together and discuss matters of the gospel. I'd like to tell you about an experience I had as a student. I was learning French and realized that in order to progress in my studies, I needed to immerse myself in the language. So I applied for an internship and went to work as a nanny for a wonderful French-speaking family in Belgium. For the first several weeks, I traveled with the family in France. As I had hoped, my language skills were improving daily. Being corrected by a 2-year-old was highly motivating. Eventually, when we arrived back at the family's home near Brussels, I had Sundays free so I could attend church. My hosts were kind enough to help me determine which trains and trams I would take to get to the nearest chapel, and the next Sunday, I ventured into Brussels on my own. After taking the train into the heart of the city and making various connections, I began walking through the busy city streets. Brussels is a beautiful and a vibrant city. I came to love it. On this first trip through the city, however, I began to feel overwhelmed, a bit lost, and very much alone. In fact, the stresses of the last several weeks started to weigh heavy. The difficulties of constantly communicating in another language, of fitting into another family's routines, of adjusting to a new employer's expectations. Lost, alone, overwhelmed, I said a silent prayer and walked on. Finally, I turned a corner and caught sight of a bright white row building with the Church of Jesus Christ of Latter-day Saints in French posted on the front. It's hard to describe exactly what happened at that moment, but what I can say is that the sight of that sign brought peace to my soul. Yes, I was relieved to have found the church building, but it was something more than that. The oppressive weight I had been feeling was lifted. I felt like I could go on. I smiled the biggest smile I'd had on my face for quite some time and marched right into that building to enjoy one of the most powerful testimony meetings I have ever experienced. When I think back on this time, I'm reminded of what has become my favorite scripture. In John chapter 14, verse 27, we read, "Peace I leave with you. My peace I give unto you. Not as the world giveth, give I unto you. Let not your heart be troubled, neither let it be afraid." Christ spoke these words to his apostles as he was preparing them for his death. He had taught them that a comforter would come in his place so that they could continue to receive direction and solace. He had taught them about the resurrection, about carrying on his work, about how they could be unified with him and the Father. Yet, apparently, he knew that in spite of all that they had learned and all that they had experienced with him, the next segment of their lives was going to tax their faith and patience and confidence. He knew that one would betray him that another would deny him, that many would feel shame, that all of them would suffer and worry and not fully comprehend the monumental events that were occurring. In the midst of what he knew would seem to be a world in turmoil, he offered them peace. His type of peace would not mean the absence of military action or civil unrest. Instead, Christ's peace resides in one's heart. It is a spiritual peace that quells fear and anxiety. In the midst of the adversity that he knew his apostles would face, he wanted to bless them with consolation, confidence, and a conviction that all would be right in the end. I imagine there is not one soul on this earth who has not experienced adversity, who has not felt alone and troubled and afraid. Christ's gift to his apostles is certainly as available to us as it was to them. I know that his peace descended upon my heart in the middle of the busy streets of Brussels. My peace I give unto you, he says to each of us. So, how do we find this peace in the midst of our busy lives? While studying for midterms, writing research papers, and negotiating social relationships. Especially, how do we find it during the times when life is at its hardest, when the fear and anxiety and anguish of human existence feels like it may well overcome us? Christ teaches that understanding his role in this world is key to feeling his peace. Be of good cheer, he says. I have overcome the world. One image that comes to mind when I think of understanding the Lord's role comes from Isaiah chapter 64. But now, O Lord, thou art our Father, we are the clay, and thou our potter, and we all are the work of thy hand. Like a potter shaping clay into a beautiful vase, the Lord created us in the beginning, and he will continue to shape us now. Indeed, a great deal of peace comes with understanding this. He knows, for example, how to help us deal with consequences of sin in order to make us whole and perfect. He knows how to aid us in responding to such things as catastrophic illness, nonsensical violence, or perceived failure. That said, we have a role to play in this process too. We are the living dust into which he breathed the breath of life, and he expects us to take part in our own shaping. To do this, we cultivate a sensitivity to the Lord's promptings. As the psalmist wrote, "Create in me a clean heart, O God, and renew a right spirit within me." We need our hearts and our spirits to be in line with the Lord's will in order to truly feel his peace. I wish this were an easy process. I wish it were simple to feel secure, confident, and calm when encountering the bumps in life that can throw us off track. At times, I think I've managed to tap into Christ's peace and assurance at these points. At other times, I think I haven't done so well. Perhaps you've experienced this too. I do find that watching how others deal with these situations teaches me a lot, whether those examples are in the lives of those around me, in the scriptures, or in the other books I read. In my work as an English professor, I have the pleasure of reading a lot of really good books. Many times my reading of these books goes beyond aesthetic appreciation or professional interest, and I find insights that truly enrich my understanding of life. Reading literary fiction can be a profoundly ethical exercise in learning to see the world from another's point of view. I had this experience several years ago when I first encountered the work of a Victorian author named Charlotte Yonge. Charlotte Mary Yonge was born in 1823 in a village in the south of England. She was part of an upper middle class family, the eldest of two children. Yonge's work was very popular during her day. Indeed, in Louisa May Alcott's Little Women, when Jo hides in her attic space to read, she is devouring Yonge's first bestseller titled The Heir of Redcliffe. Yonge lived out her life in the same village where she was born, teaching in the local Sunday school, nursing both her parents to their deaths, and honing her skills as an author. It's interesting to note that while Young was living a seemingly staid life in a secure and well-established community, the early Latter-day Saints were bringing forth a restoration as they moved from Ohio to Missouri to Illinois and eventually to Utah. Charlotte Young, however, was a figure in a religious revolution of a different sort. She and her family were part of a reform effort within the Anglican Church called the Oxford Movement. Young saw her published work as part of this movement. She considered herself a sort of instrument for popularizing church views, as she put it. Young thought deeply and seriously about religious matters. Though she rarely allowed overt questions of doctrine to intrude on her fiction, her novels engage with Christian principles in original and compelling ways. One of Young's favorite techniques was to write what she termed family chronicles, long novels about very large families. In her work, families are where Christian principles are learned and tested. When speaking of her novel, C.S. Lewis commented, "Young makes it abundantly clear that domesticity is no passport to heaven on earth, but an arduous vocation, a sea full of hidden rocks and perilous ice shores, only to be navigated by one who uses a celestial chart." Lewis was right. Family life in Young's novels is an arduous vocation that allows her characters to grow, stumble, move on, and then begin the process again. One of her novels that best illustrates this process is titled The Pillars of the House. It narrates the adventures of a family with 13 children. Their father is a poor clergyman working as a curate to help oversee a parish in the Anglican Church. They are a complex and lively family whose members have their share of joy, laughter, and comfort in one another, as well as their share of the conflicts, petty betrayals, and estrangement that any group of humans encounters when they interact on a daily basis. In other words, this family behaves as a typical family does. That is, until their father contracts tuberculosis from a poor man he helped to nurse, suffers for years, and dies the day that his wife delivers her last two children, twins. Their mother passes away 3 years later, having never recovered from complications due to falling down the stairs while she was pregnant. The 13 children are left to fend for themselves, and this is where the real plot of the novel begins. Young's novel narrates the children's predicament and the means they take to survive. Underlying this narrative is a prolonged contemplation on what it means to live a peaceful life in the midst of nearly unimaginable adversity. One of the characters in the book whose life demonstrates the struggle most clearly is the eldest child of the family, a young man who takes it upon himself to oversee and support his siblings when he is only 16 years old. His name is Felix. Felix is not living the life his parents had envisioned for him. Both his father and mother began life in relative ease. His father attended university and was groomed to take a position as clergyman on the family estate. He married and had his first few children during this period. Soon enough, however, a legal complication meant that he lost any prospect of working on or inheriting the estate and had to take a low-paying job in a parish far away. The ramifications of this scenario for Felix are great. He was to be the eldest son of a substantial clergyman, sure to have the chance for advanced education and a prosperous career. Instead, Felix chooses to leave his local school before he even has a chance to compete for a scholarship to university. He takes a job at the local newspaper office and stationery store and curtails his hopes of anything else, focusing on what he can do for his family. One can easily imagine Felix becoming overwhelmed with his responsibilities, fearful about what the future might hold, and embittered about his position in life. Indeed, he struggles with all of these reactions, and he is not the only one. Upon learning about Felix's decision to leave school, his brother Edgar, a young teenager with great talent as an artist, grabs a half-burnt stick and takes out his indignation on the whitewashed wall of his bedroom by covering it with a charcoal sketch of the Greek hero Achilles as he shouted down the Trojan army. In this battle, Achilles' comrade, Patroclus, had just been killed, and Achilles was furious. As Young described the scene in a storybook she wrote for children, The Trojans came thicker and more furiously on them and were almost bursting in when Achilles, hearing the noise, came out and, standing on the rampart just as he was, all unarmed, gave a terrible, thundering shout, at which the Trojans were filled with dismay and fled back in confusion. Edgar explains to his sister, "If I were but older, I know I could. I'd save Felix from this horrible thing. I do feel I want to roar just like Achilles." Edgar's impassioned and heartfelt despair and frustration at his own powerlessness is certainly understandable. Have you ever felt like Edgar? Have you ever wanted to simply shout down the trials in your life, put them to rest through your sheer might? I certainly have. Confronting our troubles is a good strategy, though trying to overcome them through our own might is bound to end in more frustration. Sure enough, anxiety and fear, the opposites of Christ's peace,

is a very limited time. In spite of this, he never seems to consider letting this commitment go. Even after sorting through a particularly difficult domestic conflict during the Christmas holidays, Felix hurries to be on time to the holiday service. That night, Young explains, Felix found himself, quote, singing as he had never sung before, peace on earth and mercy mild, God and sinners reconciled. What Felix seems to find in religious observance, particularly in musical observance, is a sense of reverence, a sense of a presence larger than himself that can put his own troubles into perspective. This is a conviction that Edgar lacks. Paul Woodruff, a professor of humanities at the University of Texas in Austin, expresses the importance of reverence. Reverence begins in a deep understanding of human limitations. From this grows the capacity to be in awe of whatever we believe lies outside our control: God, truth, justice, nature, even death. The capacity for awe, as it grows, brings with it the capacity for respecting fellow human beings, flaws and all. Likewise, Felix's ability to feel awe anchors him. It allows him to accept his own and others' human limitations, the limitations that Edgar so resents. It allows him to reconcile himself to the idea of a maker who continues to shape and direct events, and to trust that maker after he has done all he can. Reverence brings Felix peace. Reverence also gives Felix humility to persevere in the efforts that he knows are essential for the well-being of his family, and Felix is given some profound lessons in humility. A few of these lessons come from his brother, Fulbert, who is by turns rowdy and sullen. Fulbert is young, just 10 when his father dies, and Young deftly portrays the way that Fulbert translates his grief into marked resentment of his elder brother's newfound authority. Fulbert knows exactly how to provoke Felix. It's as though all Felix's patience and long-suffering evaporate when Fulbert spitefully wastes the precious food prepared for dinner, wreaks havoc in the town streets, or gambles. What is Felix to do when his best efforts fail? Felix humbles himself. He restrains his anger, attempts to see the situation from Fulbert's point of view, and does what he can to lead without imposing authority. In essence, he follows Christ's admonition in the Sermon on the Mount, "Blessed are the peacemakers, for they shall be called the children of God." He does his best to make peace with Fulbert. In doing so, he implements the counsel on leadership that the Lord would give Joseph Smith: to lead by persuasion, by long-suffering, by gentleness and meekness, and by love unfeigned. Eventually, this has an effect. Another brother, Theodore, has an entirely different set of needs. Theo, as his family calls him, is one of the twins born the day their father died. He is mentally disabled, unable to communicate beyond cheerful sounds when he is content and moans when he is not. Over the years, a close and caring relationship develops between Theo and Felix. Theo is rarely more content than in Felix's company, so Felix keeps him close whenever possible. Felix even incorporates Theo into the church choir, not to sing the words, but to vocalize the melody. On a daily basis, Felix serves Theo, and their bond becomes stronger and stronger as time passes. One way of understanding this bond is to see it in the context of Christ's teachings about charity. As we learn in 1 Corinthians chapter 13, charity suffereth long and is kind. And as Moroni writes, charity is the pure love of Christ. The daily sacrifices that Felix makes for Theo forge this type of love. As both Felix and Theo come to adulthood, this love is put to the test. One day, several members of a family enjoy a picnic and boat ride down a nearby river. They are laughing and singing, as well as enduring a little family squabbling, when another boat comes suddenly around a corner, colliding with them violently so that both boats capsize. Felix is so attuned to caring for Theo that by reflex he dives to get hold of the full-grown Theo in the deep water and tows him to shore, using nothing short of superhuman strength to pull the two of them up the steep embankment and over the iron guardrail.

0: before he returns to help in the rescue of the others. Felix's sincere and selfless love for his brother trumps any concern for his own welfare, for in the midst of this rescue, Felix sustains an injury that will eventually take his life. Several months later, having realized that his wound will never fully heal, Felix looks back on this experience and on the responsibilities he had undertaken nearly two decades earlier. He remarks to a family friend who has been a true mentor through the years, "I have had my full share of happiness, a most happy, peaceful family." Looking at what Felix has endured, peace and happiness do not seem to be the hallmarks of his life. Yet for Felix, charity, patience, peacemaking, humility, reverence, they have all combined to shape him into a person who is capable of enduring adversity while retaining the peace that Christ offers to us all. The Lord is indeed the potter for a person like Felix. Felix exemplifies the words attributed to Thomas à Kempis, a 15th century theologian. "There is no other way to life and to real inner peace except the way of the cross and daily self-denial." In her depiction of Felix, Jung sets a pattern for us to follow. In fact, she incorporates aspects of this idea into Felix's very name. I imagine Harry Potter fans in this audience already know the common meaning of the name Felix. Indeed, we know that Charlotte Jung herself was aware of the name's meaning and associations. Felix means happy in Latin, and the name is associated with good fortune. Yet this hardly seems appropriate for the character Felix in the novel. He is anything but fortunate. Did Jung mean Felix's name to be ironic? I think not. I think Jung meant us to reconsider our definitions of happiness and good fortune. Felix's last name starts us thinking in this manner. The family name comes from the motto on its crest, "Underwode, Underrode." According to their father, this phrase incorporates Old English terms for tree and wood, wudu and wuda, and cross, road or rood. Underwode has given the family its name, Underwood. Their name acknowledges that they labor under the burdens of this earthly existence, but it also acknowledges that Christ's atonement lightens their load. The cross that is on their family crest is called a cross potent, or crutch cross. Each of its four T-shaped arms resembles a crutch. The idea is that the cross, or atonement, becomes a symbolic crutch, an aid to weary pilgrims completing their earthly journey. Before he dies, their father comments on the family crest. "Underwood, Underwood," he repeated, "it was once but sing-song to me. Now what a sermon! The load is the cross. Bear thy cross, and thy cross will bear thee. Road and rood, cross and crutch, all the same, etymologically and veritably." I believe that Jung wants us all to see ourselves as Felix Underwood, happy souls who are fortunate to lean upon the Lord as we make our way through this life. As we imaginatively step into Felix's life, we learn that cultivating virtues such as reverence, patience, humility, and charity allows us to lean upon the Lord. These attributes help us to pattern our lives upon that of our Redeemer and prepare us to access the peace that he promised to his disciples. This peace rarely comes as a great and emphatic epiphany. Instead, peace suffuses our lives when we make the daily effort to invite it. When we pause, say a prayer, and invite the Lord in, he will send his peace. I know this. I know that even imperfect efforts to be charitable, humble, and long-suffering invite the Lord into our lives. Christ's peace does not eliminate adversity. It does give us the courage and the confidence to carry on. As the Lord promised his disciples, and as he promises us all, "Peace I leave with you, my peace I give unto you, not as the world giveth, give I unto you. Let not your heart be troubled, neither let it be afraid." In the name of Jesus Christ, amen.
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6: What I learned is God talks to non-believers as well as believers. I came to, it was just like he was laying in bed right next to me. This is how loud the sound was. He said, if you don't stop drinking, you're going to die. That scared me enough that that moment I turned over, I picked up the phone and I called the care unit. And it wasn't until I was in the care unit that I made God become real to me.
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4: On In Good Faith, it's our privilege to hear stories and accounts from believers told in their own words. 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I'm speaking In Good Faith today in St. George, Utah, at Solomon's Porch Foursquare Fellowship with Pastor Jimmy Keston and his wife, co-founder of this ministry, Pastor Rickeen Keston. Thank you both for speaking with me today in good faith.
7: It's great to be with you this morning.
4: We're actually meeting in your church, which I love that we got to do that, after worship service this morning. It's a beautiful place here in St. George. I hope if people are coming through, they'll stop and visit. And eventually, one of the things I want to talk about is your wonderful Sunday feast, a ministry you do for folks who might need additional food or help. What is the Foursquare movement?
7: We're affiliated with the International Foursquare Movement. We're coming up on our 100th anniversary as a church movement. It was founded by a female evangelist in the early 1900s, long before it was common to have female ministers, even in denominational churches, certainly, even in the early non-denominational movement. She was kind of an anomaly of her time. She was a very charismatic speaker, kind of cutting edge. One day she actually rode a Harley Davidson down the center row of the church, the center aisle, got off and then preached a sermon. That was the kind of
4: this is Amy Semple
7: McPherson is her name, and she started out after being widowed in China on a missions trip from her first husband. She became part of a traveling evangelist group that did tent meetings all over the country in the days of dirt roads and long before the highways and a Model A Ford, going from town to town, and they eventually settled in Southern California where Angelus Temple was built in the 1920s. It was founded as an interdenominational worldwide missions outreach that eventually coalesced into a movement of like-minded churches to bring the gospel to the world with the desire to see the Great Commission fulfilled. And so we share that common idea of being the hands and feet of Jesus to help those in need. And that started with feeding people in those services at Angelus Temple during the Great Depression.
4: From the very beginning.
7: 1930s. That's right. During the Great Depression in the early years of Angelus Temple, Foursquare Church fed more people than the state of California. Mm. It was a natural thing for us to continue that kind of work, to meet people at their point of need. We believe that people are not going to care how much you know unless they know how much you care. And so we try to meet people at their point of need. And through that, which we do here at Solomon's Porch, through our Friday food pantry and our Sunday feast, we meet people at their point of need and then build relationship, which allows us to talk to them about our Lord.
4: Tell me about what the four squares of the Foursquare movement are.
6: Yep. The cross, the bird, the cup, and the crown. So the soon coming king, the savior, the cup is the blood, and then the soon coming king is our crown.
4: Did you grow up in a church or in this tradition?
6: No, I didn't. Actually, my mom was atheist, and so she never took us to church. The first time I remember actually going to a church, I don't even know what kind of church it was. It's just a little building church with, you know, a steeple. And I remember going down when I was like 5 or 6 years old, and they were having a raffle that day, and so they gave me a ticket, and some little lady took me in towards the back of the church so I wouldn't be disruptive or anything, and I sat through the service. Didn't know what was going on or anything, but I sat there. And then they called my number on the ticket. I was so thrilled, and it was a cross. That was my first experience with church, but as growing up, my mom was an alcoholic drug addict, and I had 11 stepfathers growing up, so there was no stability in my life, and so my life kind of went the same way with drugs and alcohol. And then when I got clean and sober back in 1984, that's when I turned my life over to God, and I started developing a personal relationship with Him. It was no church. It was developing.
4: What was it in that moment that made you reach out?
6: Well,
4: or was it the only choice?
6: Okay, so what I learned is God talks to non-believers as well as believers. And I came to from an alcoholic night. And He told me, it was just like He was laying in bed right next to me. This is how loud the sound was. He said, if you don't stop drinking, you will go into what they call a shuffle, or you're going to die. That scared me enough that that moment I turned over, I picked up the phone, and I called the care unit, and it was Christmas Eve Eve. And they said, well, we can't get you in until, you know, the first of the year. And I said, if I don't come in, I'm going to die. And I was real serious about it because I couldn't go a day without drinking.
4: Mm. But you knew that was a message from God?
6: I didn't believe in God then, but I knew that it had to be Him, because nobody else is going to tell me to do something like that, you know? God is good, and He will always tell us what is the right thing, not drive us to the things that we shouldn't be doing.
4: But then you acted on that.
6: But then I acted on it in faith, and it wasn't until I was in the care unit that I made God become real to me by... I'm a very kind of upfront in your face. And it's like, okay, if you're real, I was in the care unit. It was like, I don't know, 3 or 4 days in or something. They started talking about God. And if you don't have a God, you need to, you know, go back to your room and think about it or whatever. Use the light bulb for God until you find one. I'm like, but the light bulb will burn out. You know, then what do? Right. I went back to my room and I hit my knees because I thought that's what you do. Right. When you talk to God. And I'm like, if you're real, you're going to do 3 things for me to prove that you're real. Tomorrow, there was somebody in the care unit that needed insurance in order to stay, and she hadn't been approved. And then there was another one that wanted to stay, but it's a 6-week program. She had nobody to watch her kids. And then there was one girl whose mother was a channeler. They didn't believe in God, but they believed in channeling. And she was very confused about religion and everything. So the next day, I got up in the morning, I'm sitting there at breakfast, and this girl comes running and she says, hey, I got a call from my insurance company and they're going to let me stay and they're going to pay for everything. I'm so excited. I'm like, I looked up very sarcastically and I'm like, that's one, right? And so then at lunchtime, I'm sitting there and this all happened at lunchtime. The girl comes running and she says, my mom's going to take my kids for the 6 weeks, so I found somebody to watch my kids. And I'm looking up and I'm feeling, you know, feeling it in my chest, my heart, my stomach, everything. And I'm like, well, that's two. And I actually said, as I said, but you'll never get the last one. We were at the end of the night, the last meeting. Everybody's getting ready to, like, you know, shut down for the night. And I'm thinking to myself, yeah, we got 2 minutes left till this meeting's over. And all of a sudden she raises her hand and stands up and says, you know, I don't know who this God is that you guys are talking about, but I want that relationship with Him. I don't want what my mom has been trying to hand me. She says, I want what you guys have. And I was just like, oh man, am I in trouble now? Because I realized that all of a sudden, He's real. And He did these 3 things to show me that He was real. I went back to my room and I lit a candle the first time. Got down on my knees, lit a candle again, and I looked up and I just said to Him, I says, I am so sorry for everything that I've done. And I'm so sorry for everything I'm going to do because I'm not perfect. And that's how my relationship with God started.
4: I can't help noticing that you looked for three things for three other people other than yourself.
7: Exactly. That's such an important part of her story. As a pre-believer, not yet a Christian, when she wanted God to make himself real, it was about help those people who need help as opposed to help me. And I mean, that just speaks to her heart and
4: yeah,
7: who she
4: is. That says something to me about you.
6: And now that night I just asked God, I said, please take the desire to drink and to drug away from me so that, you know, you don't have that Jones, you don't have desire, you don't want it anymore. The next day I got up, I've never wanted another drink of alcohol since, ever. Never have I had the desire or even thought of, like, I wonder what it would be like. I wonder if I got nothing like that. He completely took it away.
4: That is a beautiful miracle.
6: Yeah.
4: And Pastor Jimmy, did you grow up in a church?
7: I grew up Jewish and walked away from the faith of my youth as a young teen, 13, shortly after my bar mitzvah, my confirmation. Through all of my teens and a good chunk of my early adult life, I was, probably at best an agnostic. I still believed that God existed, but my basic attitude was, well, if he stays out of my way, I'll stay out of his, and we can probably coexist in the universe together. I mean, that was kind of the arrogant approach I had to life, and I also found myself with problems with alcohol and drugs. And make a long story short, I met Rakeen, and she scared the heck out of me because she had a life that was on track, and we dated a little bit and didn't, and then got back together. We married. I didn't become a Christian for 8 more years. She prayed for me behind my back as I was on a slow and long journey seeking spiritual truth. I had never read the Bible before. I came from a conservative Jewish upbringing where it was all done in Hebrew in synagogue, so I had never really read the Bible, certainly not in English. I was very hostile towards Christians. You know, I've said it many times as a pastor over the last 20 years, but consistently, one truth that I know and live, that every survey ever taken on why people reject Christianity, number one on the list is always the Christians they've met. And that, for the most part, was my experience until I met Rakeen. I had not really met very many Christians that actually lived their faith without hypocrisy. But to make a long story short, about 8 years into that journey, looking for faith in a Bible study that she had been attending with a bunch of bikers that had left that lifestyle of hardcore Harley riders and now were riding for Christ. And one day I went to that Bible study. They asked me to read a verse, and I got hit by the power of the Holy Spirit like nothing I had ever experienced before. She bought me a Bible. I went to church for the first time that weekend and responded to altar call. Went home, and we were originally going to read the Bible together, but that lasted about 15 minutes because I just needed to go, and yeah, we had to read it slow. I read from Genesis to Revelation, the entirety of the Bible in barely 4 weeks, while working 70 plus hours a week in my spare time, read it cover to cover for the first time, and basically understood everything I had read.
6: I was jealous because I wanted to know everything I could know about God, but I didn't have that fire to read the Word like God put in him. And I remember feeling jealous and envious, I guess is a good word. And then it was brought to my attention that God has different gifts for different people. And his gift was to be a pastor. And to have that gift, then God put that fire in him to learn, because we were going to read it together. And then he'd be reading it out loud to me, and I'd fall asleep. And then the next night we come, I fall asleep again. And he looked at me and he says, I cannot read the Bible with you anymore because I have got to get going.
7: Reading out loud to her, I was having to read it slower so she could understand. And I just needed to go. And it's like I did it 2 or 3 more times, I think, within the first couple of months, a few months that I had been a Christian. I read through the Bible start to finish, Genesis to Revelation, at least 3 or 4 times, each time faster than the time before. Within
6: understanding.
7: And understanding every bit of it. I've never been one of those person who could give you chapter and verse, but I know what's there, and I understood and could explain it in plain English within a couple of months of being a Christian, I was the one people were asking questions in our circle of friends, in the motorcycle ministry that we became a part of, reaching out to bikers and other folks. I was the one that they were coming and asking, guys who had been walking with the Lord for 20 plus years were coming to me to ask questions about the Bible. Within months after that, I was the one that they were throwing out there on rallies to preach the word. You know, eventually God let me know that he had a plan for me. Woke me up at 4 o'clock in the morning and sent me to a couple of Bible verses and basically told me that he had designed me, that one day I was going to need to step away from the life that we had built and pastor a church. And I didn't know how that was going to happen, but shortly after that, within a span of a few weeks, my dad, my pastor, and our dog died within about 60 days of each other. And my pastor's son took over the church, and one of the first things he did was set up a distance learning ability to go to Bible college without having to go to Bible college. And so I started studying, and within a year or so after that, I received my first credentials as a pastor. That was more than 20 years ago. We were on staff for about 8 years at our church at Grapevine Fellowship in Las Vegas. And then one day God said, remember I told you way in the future sometime you would need to pastor a church for me? The future's now.
6: Okay. All the times when we'd be on our motorcycles and we'd be riding like through St. George, we'd always go home and he says, I would never want to have a church in Utah. It would just be too difficult to plant a church there. It's beautiful, but it'd be too difficult.
7: People would ask me, where do you think you would want to pastor? I said, a small town would be great. Probably had enough of big cities, you know, someplace near camping, fishing, you know, outdoor where outdoor recreation is plentiful. And they'd say, how about Utah? And I went, oh, no, that'd be way too much work. And and sure enough, I had no idea where we were going, but I had been on a very good job for a very long time. And God kind of pulled that out from under us. I hadn't told her. I had been given advance notice that we were going to lose our job. And shortly after that, God told me, I'm taking that away because I know you would never do what I have for you to do if you had to walk away from that on your own. So I went to my pastor and I said, I don't know what to do. God's telling me that I've got about 2 or 3 weeks left and then I'm going to be unemployed. And they're going to give me a nice severance package, but God's saying that we're supposed to pastor a church. I got no idea what that looks like. And oh, by the way, I haven't told Rakeen any of this yet. And my pastor looked at me, and with the most sincerity I think he could muster, he said, I am really glad I'm not you. But you need to go home and tell.
0: This must have been a special comforting skill he had learned in pastors.
7: Yeah, I'm really glad I'm not you. But he said, you've got to go tell Rakeen that what's going on. And I expected her to be like really nervous and upset because, you know,
6: Dean did too.
7: You know, that was not her strong suit in taking that kind of change and financial insecurity into account. And I walked home and I told her everything that was going on, and she didn't say a word. And we were standing at the counter of our home that we had just not that long before finished building out. And I told her all this, and I said, I have no idea where we're supposed to go, what we're supposed to do, but we're supposed to do it. She did not say a word. She turned around, walked straight into her office, and jumped on the computer. And I'm sitting in our like dining room kind of watching her because I could see her office from where that counter was. And she's just furiously on the computer. And then all of a sudden, she just stopped. Now, I don't know what's going on. She hasn't said anything. I don't know if she's looking for divorce lawyers. I don't know if she's, you know, I don't know what she's doing. But all of a sudden, she just stopped. And she sat back. And like a calm came over her, and then she went back to the computer for a moment, and then she came out and said, I know where we're going. And I went, first tell me what the heck all that was. She said, well, the first thing I did is I went in there and I went, looked all over the country for every place I wanted to live. And then I stopped and I asked God where he wanted us to go. And the very first thing that came up on the computer issue is there was a Four Square Church in Cedar City. There was a Four Square Church in Mesquite. There was no Four Square Church in St. George. She said, we're supposed to go to St. George. And I knew at that instant that was a word from the Lord. And I called my pastor and I said, it's St. George. And he said, you have no idea how true that is. He called the district supervisor for the Four Square Church. who immediately said, that is absolutely true. Jimmy and Rakeem need to plant Pioneer St. George. The process to Pioneer Church normally takes a couple of years. We completed the entire thing in less than 4 months, and in less than six, we were living here in St. George. That's how fast the whole thing went.
6: Soul.
7: Just got here, the three of us. Our daughter was about 3 years old, so we said it was her and I and a plan God gave us and our three-year-old, you know, head of evangelism.
0: You mentioned different gifts for different people.
6: Yeah.
0: And there are different ministries that people feel called to. In your particular fellowship here, Solomon's Porch, you have a Sunday feast where every Sunday. Tell me about what brought that into your hearts, into your lives, and how that works in the community.
7: It started organically and accidentally. We, from the very early days of our starting the church, had our Sunday meal together as church family, even when we were just a Bible study in our living room. You know, we were on staff, we said, with Grapevine for years, and every single Sunday, the pastor and his wife and the staff, the senior staff, we would, after the morning services, we would all go to lunch together, and then we would relax and then come back for the evening services. We had the same 6 to 10 people had lunch together every single Sunday for all those years, and we were very close and we loved the experience. But the one thing I noticed when we got here and it was all about what does God want us to do, I had told her, I don't want to have lunch with the same six people for the rest of our time. I want to be able to have lunch with the congregation. And we could see early on that we had single moms with kids who couldn't afford to go to lunch. And so we started having our lunch together as church family. And it started as a potluck and
6: grew to a potluck, but it ended up, a lot of times I found myself, I was the only one cooking. So if I cooked the main meal and nobody was bringing a side, I'd go downstairs and I'd start opening cans or do something, you know, to create more food. And that went on for about a month and a half, 2 months. And I was standing at in our church, and it's elongated church, and I was standing on one side of the building. And the Sharon Care used to be here in town. It was a homeless shelter. And they used to kick the residents out in the morning so they could clean the facility, and then they would come back in the evening. So they had no place to go all day, and they had no food. And we realized that there was a need for food because they used to do food on Monday, Wednesday, Friday at the soup kitchen. And there was nothing for the people to go for Saturday, Sunday. They were going that without food. So anyways, I was standing on the side, and it was like I said to God, one of these things again. I'm like this with God. It's like, okay, God, we cannot afford to continue out of pocket feeding people. So if you want me to continue doing this, you're going to have to do two things. Here we go with my demands
0: you
6: again.
0: You and your list.
7: Yeah.
6: Yeah. Here's my two things. One, my legs were killing me because I am a sit down at a desk person on my full-time job. And it's like I was on my feet all of a sudden for 8 to 10 hours a day with church and then downstairs cooking all the food. I'm like, you've got to take the pain out of my legs and you're going to have to start supplying the food. If you do that, I'll continue cooking as long as people continue coming. The next week, I was in Walmart and God told me, go down the shoe aisle, and there was some, I don't know, spirit shoes or some kind of shoes there. They're like $30, which I never pay $30 for a pair of shoes. But anyways, he says, get the shoes. And I'm like, okay, I got him. And then that same week, Jimmy was at a meeting and met Linda from the Utah Food Bank. And he was telling our story. And she says, well, come over to the food bank and get some food. And so we got hooked up with her, and we used to go get food from her, and I would just shop in the food bank at their facility, and then they started bringing food to the church, like a little pallet of things that she thought I might like. And then after we started doing that for a while, then we ended up doing the Friday pantry. But God fulfilled those two things like within a week. So that's when I knew that is one of the things that God wanted me to do.
7: This was never something we envisioned would be the cornerstone of our ability to outreach to this community. But we noticed that there were more people coming to lunch than there were coming to church.
6: Yeah.
7: And the food bank stepped in, and we are the only hot meal still served to that community. And, you know, that's grown to a lot of senior citizens and just people who are kind of lonely. These days we still have you know, a percentage of homeless people, mostly who aren't able to get into the local shelter, that come for assistance. And the food bank asked if we'd be willing to add a pantry So our Friday food pantry does over 70 emergency supplemental food boxes every Friday to needy families. These days, we feed at the Sunday Feast anywhere from usually 50 to 80 elderly, low-income, and homeless individuals. At its peak, when we were downtown, that number was way over 100 to 120
6: every
7: single week.
6: Mm. Because Utah Food Bank does this, we're able to... And it's all good food. Where I get all the food that I cook with on Sunday.
7: It's what's being rotated off the shelves from the grocery stores. That's our primary source of food. Mm-hmm. The Church of Jesus Christ of Latter-day Saints, you've probably heard of them. They got wind of what we were doing, and several years ago, contingent came down from Salt Lake City and went through everything that we were doing in these ministries. We were officially declared a good work by the church, and that good work status
0: not
7: led to...
0: God hadn't already declared that to
7: you. Yeah, well, exactly. Well, that's an important distinction for LDS Humanitarian Services,
6: yeah.
7: Because what it led to when we were declared a good work was that we receive an annual grant from the Church of Jesus Christ of Latter-day Saints, a humanitarian relief that we use at the Bishop's Storehouse, which supplements our food supply, particularly for the Sunday Feast. It's also, like this last Friday, the Bishop's Storehouse had a huge overstock of milk and eggs that would have gone bad if it just sat there. So they call us up, and we went and picked it up, and everybody on Friday got a couple of gallons of milk and two or three dozen eggs, along with the other groceries that went into the boxes. So it's been a wonderful partnership. It's been a wonderful way for us to outreach to the community, to provide opportunities for people to volunteer. We have a contingent of service missionaries that help at the Friday pantry. We have families who periodically help out on Sundays as a way to teach their kids service. And it's been a wonderful way of partnershiping with this community. We're also in partnership with the Just Serve site, and we certainly get that. We're also connected as a authorized site with Washington County.
0: First of all, thank you for doing this, for heeding that call and watching things fall into place and being people who were open to letting that happen. I'm speaking with Pastors Jimmy and Rakeen Keston of Solomon's Porch Foursquare Fellowship. We'll have their website listed on our webpage. Thank you both for sharing your testimony of turning points and connecting with God. That's inspiring to me, and I think it's going to... Some of us may try making some lists and going to God with them, maybe being a little bolder than we have been, especially in the interest of... I'm really quite touched that your very first requests to God were for other people. It's a beautiful ministry. I love how it's incorporating so many aspects of the community, so many different people, blessing lots of people. I think I know what you get out of it. I think our listeners do too. Thank you both for speaking with me today in good faith.
6: Thank you.
7: It's our joy.
6: Yes.
7: Thank you for joining us today.
0: That's our time for today. Thanks to Pastors Jimmy and Rakeen Keston for generously sharing their stories and their faith. This interview was edited for length. To hear the full interview, go to byuradio.org/ingoodfaith or subscribe to the podcast. 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In Good Faith is a production of BYU Radio. I'm Stephen Cap Perry. I hope you'll join me again soon, right here in Good Faith.

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4: For eons, we humans have considered the cosmos, from the blazing sun and more distant stars in the sky, to tiny life forms at our feet and the roots of trees. We've even tried to figure out ourselves. 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Some say awe is an emotion. Some see awe as a virtue. 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Sometimes it's something that changes us forever. The Constant Wonder Podcast helps you encounter the vast and the small, the human and the wild, encounters we can hardly describe but that leave us transformed. 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
5: BBC News with Govinda Gill. Canada has unveiled retaliatory tariffs on hundreds of American imports as their trade war escalates. The finance minister, François-Philippe Champagne, said these would range between 15 and 50%, matching US import taxes on Canadian products dollar for dollar. He said Canadians were standing united, describing the measures as proportionate, targeted and strategic.
6: This is an unprecedented challenge imposed on Canada. But Canada will meet the moment. Canadians will meet the moment. And as the Prime Minister has said, we will support our workers, our businesses, and our industry with whatever it takes for as long as it takes.
5: The United Nations and the Red Cross have called for urgent negotiations to restrict the use of autonomous weapons. In a joint statement, they said the world was dangerously close to a future where machines targeted and killed people without human control. There is currently no treaty governing the use of what some are calling killer robots. The head of the Arms and Hostilities Unit at the ICRC, Laurent Gisel, expressed his concern on the impact of autonomous weapons.
7: What we are seeing is increasingly sophisticated weapons being used at ever greater speed and scale. But what we see is not a story of precision, distinction and restraints. It is a story of civilians killed, families displaced, hospitals, schools and homes destroyed at ever greater speed and scale. In short, an acceptable level of civilian harm.
5: U.S. media are reporting that the CIA director, John Ratcliffe, has visited Moscow for talks. He's one of Mr. Trump's negotiators on trying to end the Ukraine war and also played a role in recent U.S.-Russia prisoner exchanges. Our security correspondent, Frank Gardner, explains why Mr. Ratcliffe may have been visiting the Russian capital.
8: There's a number of different possible reasons for this. The prisoner exchange is one area that the US has had some success, but it could be that this is something a bit more serious. The temperature is rising in terms of tension. The Russia-Ukraine war is escalating. Russia is hurting from the deep strikes that Ukraine has been affecting deep inside Russia, hitting oil refineries, and more recently, things like retail distribution centres. Ukraine is really hurting from the ballistic missiles that Russia is sending.
5: Some news just in. The American country music legend Dolly Parton has died at the age of 80. Her death was announced by her family. Dolly Parton was one of the biggest American stars of the 20th century, with hits like Jolene and 9 to 5. You can find more on this on our BBC News website. World News from the BBC.
4: I'm Marcus Smith, and this is Constant Wonder. Join me on a quest to find awe and wonder in all creation, human or wild, vast or small, spiritual encounters that move us beyond words.
9: I remember this time we were in Florida on a family vacation. We were at Gatorland. There was a boardwalk going through the swamp. And Gatorland is a place with a whole bunch of alligators. And I was really young, and I saw some turtles swimming below the boardwalk, and I kind of hung off the boardwalk to try to pick one up. And my dad actually held my ankles and lowered me down so I could pick one up. My mom was furious. But I grew up just loving turtles and observing turtles and looking for turtles and hatching turtle eggs and of course, drawing turtles. And some of my earliest drawings I still have, and they're all turtles and dinosaurs.
4: Matt Patterson has illustrated a recent book by Cy Montgomery, who is a beloved nature writer and frequent guest here on Constant Wonder. The book they have collaborated on is titled Of Time and Turtles, Mending the World Shell by Shattered Shell.
9: I love all animals, but turtles especially. It really started getting really strong, I would say, in middle school. I went to college for art. In college, they don't have a turtle course. So you have to paint still lifes and draw people. But outside of class, I was still always drawing turtles. And I just decided that this is what I wanted to do. And there was no plan B. I was going to be a turtle artist. And here I am today.
4: On the off chance you should ever see a job posting that reads, turtle artist needed, don't bother. It's already taken. Talk about specialization. Matt is one of the lucky few in this world who succeed in landing a job that matches a lifelong personal passion. To call him the book's illustrator falls short, because Matt's collaboration with Cy Montgomery was a whole lot more. These two turtle lovers have worked side by side over the course of a shared adventure. Up to their hips in mud here, flipping their kayaks in the lake there. We'll get to hear about their joint turtle expeditions in a moment. But first, it's vital to understand how utterly remarkable these creatures are. The more you learn about them, at least in my own experience, the more astonishing they become. Turtles, it turns out, have an incredible capacity to slow down their metabolism so radically that time nearly stops for them altogether. You wouldn't want to hold your breath in a contest with a turtle. When it comes to heart health, they are of such a robust constitution that a 100-year-old turtle's ticker cannot be distinguished from that of a teenage turtle. Just imagine the implications of that for longevity. In theory, if this animal could avoid infection or other injury or environmental harm to its body, and given a reliable source of food, it could live indefinitely. There are many more characteristics of this kind of reptile that inspire awe, abilities that confound our usual assumptions of what it takes to be alive and stay alive, what it even means to be. I had already been bitten, not snapped, mind you, but bitten by the turtle bug myself before learning that Cy Montgomery has her name on yet another wildlife book, this time together with Matt Patterson. Among their many turtle tales is one about rehabilitating a young male snapping turtle named Chutney. Finding a turtle in Chutney's condition, most animal rescue clinics would euthanize it. A car had run over him, leaving him with a concussion and probable spinal damage. Here are Matt and Cy describing what they experienced while helping Chutney at the Turtle Rescue League, located in Southbridge, Massachusetts.
9: Because of the concussion, he didn't know which way was up, which way was down. So he just kept spinning over. And every time Alexia would have to reset his jaw. And so they were trying everything to get him to stop spinning around.
4: Alexia Bell, together with Natasha Nowick, runs the aforementioned Turtle Rescue League. It's sort of a turtle hospital.
9: They tried weighing him down. They tried taping him down for some reason. Nothing worked. And then they came up with the Chutney tube. And that was their invention, where they stuck him in a plastic pitcher, like a pitcher you pour, you know, water out of.
4: It wasn't a complete straight jacket, this Chutney tube. It had holes cut out for Chutney's legs.
9: And the handle acted as a kickstand. and it stopped him from spinning over. And eventually his world stopped spinning and he began to heal. And when me and Cy met him,
10: he was just about ready to be released. We were there for his release. It was amazing to see this animal who anyone would have given up on. And he was just fine, and he's living his best life in the wild right now.
11: That's Cy Montgomery, a good friend to the Constant Wonder podcast, a prolific writer about all things animal. We'll be continuing speaking with both Matt and Cy in this episode. As it happens, the two are neighbors in New Hampshire. Now back to Chutney, the erstwhile spinning turtle, at the point in his care when he was sufficiently healed for release.
9: His release happened after 2 years of being at TRL, the Turtle Rescue League, and they had this pond that is hidden in the woods. It's really hard to get to. You have to get through a lot of poison ivy and thorn bushes to get there, and it's actually behind the graveyard through the woods. And so we loaded him up in a plastic Tupperware container, and we hiked out. And it was this beautiful pond, no houses around it, no people can really get to it. Like I said, it was hard for us to get to, and we wanted to get to it. So it's a really safe place for turtles. And Alexia and Natasha picked them out of the tub and put them into the water, and we all sat and waited. Because sometimes you have to wait a while for a turtle to decide to make his move. A lot of patience is involved with turtles. And eventually he started digging down into the mud and buried himself, and that was his release.
11: Matt knew about Cy long before Cy knew about Matt. It was her earlier book, The Soul of an Octopus, that seized his interest and ultimately led him to reach out to her to see if he couldn't perhaps make a turtle convert out of her. Since putting their minds together, they've become fast friends over turtle conservation and rehab. When they first started taking field trips as fellow turtle watchers, Matt introducing her to some of his favorite haunts, they lived far apart, but soon they found themselves living in the same neighborhood. Here's Cy describing her personal awakening to turtles.
10: Matt had read my book, The Soul of an Octopus, which is why he contacted me. And I started thinking about what would be the next book to which I would devote years of work to. Soul of an Octopus took 3 years of work, and I'd done a bunch of books in between, but not one of these real heart projects that you spend years developing. And I was fixing to turn 60, so time was on my mind. And I'm spending time with turtles, I'm spending time with Matt, and I start thinking, who better than turtles to accompany me on a book that examines time? Which, as you know, is one of philosophy's two hard problems, consciousness being the other. Consciousness was an issue that I examined in Soul of an Octopus. So we went to this conference, which was at Turtle Rescue League, and we met Natasha Nowak and Alexia Bell. And they've learned to fix some really gruesome injuries that you'd otherwise just give up on. Cracked shells and brain injury and even severed spinal cords, because they can regrow nerve tissue. And I began to think this would be a fantastic kind of through story if we apprenticed ourselves to the turtles there and the people taking care of them, that this might provide, you know, the narrative backbone for this book I wanted to write.
11: So after going to that turtle conference, Cy and Matt decided they would pursue an apprenticeship, informal but intense, with the Turtle Rescue League. All the while, they had both been spending a lot of time visiting various turtle habitats together, sometimes moving about on dry ground, but sometimes on the water.
9: We would go out in our kayaks, and we went out one time, and it was early April. We were in Massachusetts, and so you can imagine the water's really cold. And Cy fell out of her kayak. It was a slow-motion fall, too, but she popped up laughing. So I knew I had found someone who I could go on turtle adventures with after that. But we would look for turtles. I had some secret places that we would go to. And
10: I remember on that trip, too, I just looked over the side of the kayak and saw a swimming turtle and just put my hand in and pulled it up. It was so magic. And, you know, if you handle them gently, turtles don't freak out at all. They're just fine. And to see somebody like that and have them favor you with their gaze and be in their element is just a holy moment. It's lovely.
11: Maybe just to test the limits of this new friendship and with a quirky sense of humor, Matt found himself hunting for a musk turtle for Sai, knowing as he did that it might make an unpleasant stink for her. Musk turtles emit a smell as a defense mechanism when frightened or threatened. It's an odor that has been described as the smell of a burning electrical wire.
9: They're little turtles, and they have this beautiful yellow stripe on each side of their face, but they really blend in the bottom. They have really good camouflage. And one of the best times to see them is in early spring before lily pads and other plants start coming up and hide them. And so we were sitting in Turtle, I call it Turtle Cove. It's one of my spots.
11: Finding a musk turtle there in Turtle Cove, Matt picked it up out of the water, but this particular specimen seemed all too happy, not at all disposed to make a stink.
10: He was not upset enough to make the smell. He was so calm and confident in Matt's hand that he couldn't get him to stink. But that's okay. I mean, other things can stink for me.
11: And from her tone there, it seems that Sai would have been unfazed by it. Eventually, she did get a musk turtle to do that electrical burning wire trick for her.
10: Another thing that we started doing together was a friend that

0: destroyed. In most cases, 90% of all turtle nests are destroyed by predators. They're dug up by critters that will eat the eggs because they're full of protein. Even ants will kill these turtle eggs. Even tree roots will hunt for turtle eggs and send the thirsty roots inside the egg to suck the moisture. So every single turtle who ever manages to hatch is a total miracle. So these good people had decided that they would protect these nests by putting nest protectors around them. And to do this, you go out often at night and wait for the mothers to lay their eggs. And then you rush forward after she's done, and you put these wire protectors around them that will keep raccoons from digging them up, and dogs from digging them up, and cats from digging them up.
1: Cy and Matt were inducted into this elaborate operation of safeguarding nests by two legally sanctioned volunteers from the community, Jean Richards and Emily Murray. Richards and Murray perform their work in a MacGyver kind of world because you just won't find dedicated gear for shielding wild turtle nests on eBay or Amazon.
0: There's all kinds of other accoutrements that we ended up adding, and little curtains and roofs and things so that crows wouldn't eat them and the sun wouldn't bake them too much. Then during the summer, if there's a drought, you end up carrying buckets of water to water the nests so they don't dry out too much. And then when it's time to hatch, you have to check these nests several times a day because the babies can't get out. And when you check them and you find babies, it's like Christmas morning. And you take these tiny little babies and you put them in the bucket and you take them down to the river and release them there. And that's the most wonderful thing. And we had started doing this as well.
2: It was really amazing. And they're permitted by the state. They're really devoted, too. One of them is a part-time librarian, and the other is a retired school teacher. They will watch for turtles so they know where they're nesting. And Jean was actually, for hours, with binoculars, watching a rock, thinking it was a turtle, before she moved in to find out that there was no eggs. In fact, that wasn't even a turtle that she was watching, and just patiently sitting there at night, waiting.
0: Being chewed by mosquitoes.
2: And it's... You know, like Cy said, everything's after the turtle eggs, but when the turtles hatch, then there's a whole bunch of other things that are after turtles. You'll get birds that'll eat them. You'll get insects. Chipmunks will eat them. And if you get them in the water, fish will eat them. Frogs will eat them. We've actually been releasing baby turtles and had frogs jumping into our hands trying to grab the turtles we were releasing. So every adult turtle you see is just... has this survived incredible odds to get there.
1: I have to say here, there is something Sisyphean about this in terms of the human effort. It's laudable, it's commendable, and it seems almost futile given the odds. How do you engage yourself, Cy, in this new activity, leaving the octopuses behind, coming to Turtleville, and spending time then with what is a daunting prospect of conservation?
0: Well, actually... At the time, when we ended up doing the bulk of our work with turtles, and most of the narrative of the book takes place during COVID-19, during that pandemic. And that was such a dark time. And it felt like the whole world was broken and falling apart, and we had political strife, and we had environmental catastrophe. But to be working with Turtle Rescue League, and to be working with our friends protecting the nests, it gave us a hand in mending the world. And rather than feeling like our task was daunting, we were so grateful to be able to do something to heal this broken world at a time when so many people were despairing, at a time when everything seemed to be taken away from us, to be able to put something literally back together, a creature who might then go on and live for not just years, but decades or even a century. So each turtle that we were able to put back into the wild really felt like a miracle.
1: Cy took part in this miracle right in her own home when, with a permit, she raised a clutch of baby painter turtles in her own aquarium, intending to release them into the wild later, of course. And she learned the hard way that even turtles raised

0: indoors, safe from frogs, turtles, careening traffic on streets and highways, well, they can also be at risk. But they have amazing recuperative powers.
1: Every morning, I would turn on their light, make the sun rise for them, and I loved seeing them look up at me every single day. And I would count them for sure. Well, one day, there were only three, and they were all named after painters, Monet, Manet, Bonnard, and Seurat. Well, the other three were there, but Monet was nowhere to be seen. So I start taking the tank apart, and I look under the filter, and I look under the floating kale, and he's not there. He was under the floating dock, and he was caught in one of the suckers that held the floating dock to the side of the tank, and he drowned. His little neck was all flaccid, his eyes were closed, and he was pale, and he wasn't breathing. It was terrible. And I screamed for Howard, my husband, to come down. What was he going to do? I tried to call Matt, but freakishly, his phone was dead. But then I remembered something that we had learned about from both Turtle Rescue League and from Turtle Survival Alliance. We had seen it done at TSA. And this was something developed for sea turtles, great big sea turtles who get to be 550 pounds. But my guy was this big. It was turtle CPR. And what you do for turtle CPR is you move their arms and their legs until their heart and their lungs start again. And I did this for 45 minutes. And then I saw his neck move. And I kept at it. And sure enough, his eyes opened, he moved his neck, I righted him, and he could move, and he was fine. And after a few days in a dry tank, he was back swimming with everyone else, and that very spring, we let him go. I think rehabbers have a number of things in common, and one of them is faith. Faith that your actions will matter and that your actions have power. And the other is a willingness to fall in love again and again, even knowing sometimes your heart will be broken. But having faith that because of something you've done, someone's going to have another chance at life. And that's worth all the heartbreak.
0: Like any other living thing, every turtle on this planet, in the wild, obviously, but also in the radically altered environment, in a suburb, in captivity, or in rehab, everyone faces daily risks. And yes, given the odds of survival, it's a miracle that any given turtle should ever make it. But it's also true that many a turtle has the potential to outlive you or me. As a hatchling, a turtle is fragile. In maturity, they remain vulnerable, especially because of automobiles. But in their basic anatomy, in their shape and structure, they are stout and durable, and even when damaged, can be pretty resilient, nearly eternal given the chance.
2: Turtles are tough, and so you shouldn't give up on a turtle, because turtles can survive injuries that other animals just couldn't survive. I mean, they can survive just catastrophic injuries. And in the rehab of our friend, Fire Chief, who is a big snapping turtle. He's a male snapping turtle, 42 pounds. He's named Fire Chief because he lived behind a fire station in a fire pond. Every fall, he would travel across the road to his brumating pond, like his hibernating pond. He would do it in a different pond. And he was old, so when he first got there, the road was little. It wasn't busy. Now it's become a state highway. And so in the fall of 2018, 2 years before we met him, he was hit by a car when he was crossing, and it cracked his shell and it damaged his spine. So it paralyzed his back legs and his tail. So he turned around with his front legs and dragged his body back to the edge of the road. He rolled down the hill bleeding, and the firemen saw him and they loved him. And these are heroes. These are brave people who run into buildings, but they were afraid of him because he was a snapping turtle. And so they called TRL. When these two skinny ladies came, one of them is blind, and they found him in the water, and they took him back and repaired his shell. And by the time me and Cy met him, his shell had healed, his carapace. But his back legs and tail, they were working, but not great. So we got to do physical therapy with him, And we would spend time outside with him, walking around to strengthen his legs. So, you know, full gravity. We would hover over him like helicopter parents to make sure nothing bad happened. But we just loved like being with him. And he's a wild snapping turtle, but he's very unique and gentle. And he lets us scratch his neck and pat his face. And we really got to know him doing this physical therapy. And his legs started to get better and stronger every time. And eventually he had a wheelchair at one point.
0: Oh, wait, he had a wheelchair?
2: Yeah. Well, so in the winter, we would take him out in the living room at TRL, and it's a hardwood floor, and he couldn't really grip with his claws. So he'd get real frustrated. So Alexia made him a special wheelchair, and she had to help our input from a whole bunch of people who wanted to help. And we would put him on this little wheelchair so his back legs had wheels, and he would just slide all around, and he just enjoyed getting out and moving, and it, you know, it was enrichment for him. And so we still have his wheelchair. It was really fun though, and we really got to know him, and we really learned that every turtle has its own personality, just like people, just like dogs, just like cats. And he was a very gentle, kind turtle, and he recovered from just an awful, awful injury, and he got better, and he's king of his own pond now.
0: We're visiting with Cy Montgomery and Matt Patterson, the writer and illustrator team whose book is titled Of Time and Turtles, Mending the World, Shell by Shattered Shell. We're going to turn next to the highly unlikely business of comparing two vastly different creatures, turtles and octopuses. That, of course, is a comparison that Cy Montgomery is very well positioned to explore, having written books about each. I'm Marcus Smith, and this is Constant Wonder.
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0: Cy, Matt just mentioned getting to know what Fire Chief was like, almost as a personality, legitimately as a personality. Given your work with octopuses, and getting to know their consciousness, their sentience, their personalities, their souls, would you draw a comparison to what might be going on within the soul of a turtle?
1: Yeah, absolutely. For me, the contrast was really striking and exciting. Getting to know octopuses, here's this marine invertebrate who is so unlike us, you'd have to go to outer space to find something more not like a human. You know, they can taste with their skin. They can pour their boneless bodies through an opening the size of an orange. They change color and shape. Their mouth is in their armpits. They have three hearts. They've got blue blood. I mean, it sounds like a made-up space alien. And they live fast and die young. So I really did wonder, could I get to know an octopus? Could I get to be friends with someone so unlike me? Could I read what an octopus was feeling? Could I even tell if the octopus was going to, for example, bite me? Could I tell if the octopus liked me? And the answer was absolutely yes. And the octopuses that I got to know, and I introduced Matt to some of them too, the octopuses who I got to know absolutely recognized me, showed that they recognized me by looking up into my face, by coming to me from their resting area in a different area of the tank, coming to the surface, reaching their arms and their beautiful suckers up to meet mine, my arms. I lack suckers, unfortunately. And loving on me, playing with me, asking me to not just feed, but also stroke them and play games with them. That was a revelatory experience to me. Because when you know that the world is this alive and that we have so much in common, even with a creature separated from us by half a billion years of evolution, that you can be friends with someone like that, that just, it blows your mind and it expands your consciousness and it cracks open your heart to all of animate creation. But what happens with octopuses is they break your heart. They have three, we have only one, and mine was broken over and over when my friends would leave me after only a year or two of our friendship. They only live 3 to 5 years, and when they hatch out, they're the size of a grain of rice. So when you meet them, when they're in an aquarium, they're already, you know, a 10, 20, 30, 40 pound octopus. So they've already lived 2 or maybe 3 of their maximum 5 years. Well, with turtles, that's not the case. And it's easy to feel a kinship with a turtle. They're vertebrates like we are. The only thing is their faces are not as mobile as a mammal's, for example. And they don't vocalize to us as birds do. I mean, there's a number of birds that will speak to you in meaningful English. I have met birds that will speak to you in meaningful English. Some just like parroting our words, just like we sometimes will sing a song in another language and don't know what it means. And they just appreciate the music of language. But some parrots will speak to you knowing exactly what they're saying. Turtles, a lot of times we don't even hear their voices. They do have voices. But with Fire Chief, it was very, very clear to me. The first time we took him out to do physical therapy with Fire Chief, Matt lifted him out of his hospital tank. We put him in the turtle garden. We let him walk around. We would pick him up periodically and make sure he wasn't scraping his bottom shell because his back legs were so weak. He wasn't holding himself up like a healthy snapping turtle does when he walks. And at one point, we put him down, and he was just sitting there with his neck out. And Matt and I, at the same moment, wordlessly, came to the same conclusion. And we both reached out and petted this old 42-pound wild snapping turtle. We knew he would be fine with that. Now, I would not try that with just any snapping turtle because they may feel threatened. But he did not feel threatened. He pretty much invited us to stroke him. We had had a good time together. He knew that we were looking after him. This is not normal wild snapping turtle behavior. Most wild snapping turtles will never, ever attack you. But if you went to touch them, they would be frightened and they would gape, they would hiss, they might snap. And if you're not lucky, they might bite. I mean, who wouldn't? But this guy, who was perfectly capable of snapping and biting because we had seen him murder a banana numerous times, did not want to bite us and welcomed our touch.
2: Yeah, we both just had the same thought, and I remember touching his neck. His neck is surprisingly soft. There's skin, you know, and scratching his neck and his face, and it was just this wonderful moment. And he's never snapped at us. He's never even opened his mouth at us.
0: Fire Chief has been sent back into the wild, or no?
1: Ah, well, this is sort of the surprise ending of the book, but we can tell you that he does rule his own pond. He's king once again. Not the way we imagined, though. But we'd love to keep that as a surprise, but let everyone know that he totally rules, and he's a very happy male adult snapping turtle who will probably live certainly another 50 years, maybe 60, maybe 70. he'll live a long time. He'll still be there when we're gone. Well, when I'm gone anyway.
0: Suppose he does manage to live several more decades. In your book, you say he's possibly on track to reach 100. That's a long lifespan, and so it's got me wondering about this. You say in your book that Fire Chief makes you feel proud to be old. And you kind of give me the sense, almost, that it's like you see him as a wise, experienced elder, somebody who has shown you the right way to grow old, somebody you can, you know, look up to.
1: Well, you know, in our culture, being old is terrible. Well, Fire Chief is probably my age. And as you probably know, I have a major, major crush on him, even though he is a reptile. But sharing this characteristic with someone I so admire makes me appreciate how good it is to be old. When we're children, we're just supposed to grow and learn how to walk and learn how to run and ride a bicycle and drive a car. And then we're supposed to learn our careers, and many of us marry and have families. And then you're kind of spending decades on that part of your life. But when you reach that senior stage, you have a new opportunity. And I was very aware of this. I finally have an opportunity to really devote more time to pursuing wisdom. And old turtles, they know so much. And you see this in other animals as well. I mean, who leads the elephant herd? It's not the 20-year-old Tusker males. It's the old grandmothers. Who leads the pods of orcas, of killer whales? Again, it's not some 20-year-old or 30-year-old or 40-year-old. It's always an elderly female. And in a lot of cultures, being old is a good thing. It's an achievement. And I feel great about being 65. And God willing, one day I might be 75. Or maybe I'd be the first one in my family to make it to 80. That would be pretty awesome too. The more stuff that you have been through, the more healing that you have accomplished, the more mending that you have done, that is just making your life richer and more beautiful.
0: Given how much Fire Chief has come to mean to the both of you, it's got to be reassuring to know that he's doing well now. And then there's the idea that's also crossed my mind that it might be difficult, if not ultimately impossible, to feel any sort of, you know, what people call closure, if you're one of those who believe in closure. You have just sent that turtle right back into the world where it was injured in the first place.
1: Now, I do know what you're talking about, because when we release patients who have been at Turtle Rescue League for years, when we release the tiny babies who we raise up from hatchlings, that can be really heart-wrenching, because you're not probably going to see them again. We don't put radio telemetry on them. That's very expensive. And there are turtles in the wild that do have radio telemetry, but those, you know, are funded by universities, and certainly Turtle Rescue League needs to use all their funding just to take care of patients and not necessarily do the follow-up of seeing, you know, how long they're going to live. A lot of times schools are invited to, with a permit, help raise tiny baby turtles who are then put back into the wild once they're big enough that some predators won't be able to eat them. And because turtles have so many strikes against them, it helps to give them a head start. And that's what this program is called, Head Starting. So Matt and I have been there while some of these school children released the turtles that they had cared for all year. And it's such a bittersweet moment. Some of the children would let the turtle go and the turtle, bam, would disappear. And sometimes the kids would cry because they hated to lose sight of someone they loved so much. But they were reminded again and again by their teachers and their parents that this was why you were taking care of them, so they could go on and live their wild life and join their mothers and fathers in the wild pond.
0: Cy Montgomery and Matt Patterson are with us. They are the writer and illustrator team whose collaboration of recent years has culminated in a book titled Of Time and Turtles, Mending the World Shell by Shattered Shell. This episode of Constant Wonder with the two of them turns next to powerful insights about risk, healing, and the beauty we might see in imperfection. We generally regard imperfection as unfortunate, but is there not perhaps a kind of beauty in the vulnerability and brokenness of living things?
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0: You make reference to the Japanese ceramic tradition of kintsugi and the idea, you know, the ceramics that are broken but then put together with a gold sort of glue. And there is some philosophy from Eastern thought about preserving and loving not just the broken thing, but maybe even the thing because of its brokenness.
1: Yeah, absolutely. Just like the Japanese art of kintsugi celebrates the break and the mending. Mending is an opportunity to create restoration, to create renewal, to be part of that. It honors the broken object or the broken creature for what it's been through. It honors the healing ability of the turtle to see the shell that marvelously, with help from people or not, comes back together. For me, it was a celebration to be able to take part in that mending, particularly when you look at a world that sometimes feels so broken. And it elevates us to be able to do that. I think also broken things can be very strong. Sometimes, you know, if you get... For example, Matt has a steel rod in his
2: titanium.
1: He has a titanium rod in his leg. Yeah. So his once broken leg is now stronger than it was at birth, stronger than my leg. And that's sometimes how we become strong, through being broken, then healing. And I think that's another lesson that the turtles have to teach us. About healing, about aging, and about how we can mend a broken world.
0: This does bring us back to a powerful word in the title of the book, time. And we've already referenced time. And the turtles' teachings for us humans about time. Here you have a cold-blooded creature that as the weather shifts and turns cold, their bodily metabolic functions slow down. And here I'm talking about turtle hibernation, which is actually not hibernation, really. With turtles and many other reptiles, it's called brumation and is more a lethargic state than actual sleep. They go deep under ponds, and we learned from Gail Boss about the painted turtle's capacity to stop breathing.
1: And turtles, when they brumate, some of them actually do periodically become active under the pond ice, and you can sometimes even see them swimming around under the ice. But many times, they are almost literally in a grave. They are buried. They are unmoving.
0: the slowness of this kind of life is kind of frightening to me, frankly, because I don't think of myself as wanting to slow down. It's a busy world.
1: But the ancestors have shown them that there will be a resurrection, that they will come out of their graves in the spring and life will come back again. To me, that teaches me something about time that as I get older makes me very happy. It teaches me about the kind of time that we don't experience with the clock and the calendar. It is not the kind of time that the Greeks called chronos, from which we get the word chronology. Instead, it's the time that the Greeks called kairos, which was sacred, eternal, renewing, cyclical time, and connects me in that way to eternity. We're just starting to learn, too, about a lot of the miracles that are going on around us that we don't even know about. We don't know what their experience is like either. There was a recent study that really fascinated me that showed that even turtles who are brumating are not completely unaware of what's going on. They are somehow aware of changes in light. And to me, you know, this points to that there's so many different ways to experience consciousness, for example, that there are so many truths and realities surrounding us that we couldn't even begin to guess at.
0: Okay, Vince, as long as we're talking about turtle awareness or consciousness, you are both fully persuaded that they have an ability to be conscious of us, that you can sometimes even see it in their gaze when they're looking at us humans?
2: Yeah, we were at the Turtle Survival Center, which is run by the Turtle Survival Alliance. It's in South Carolina, and they have some of the rarest turtles in the world there. We're looking at this little Asian box turtle, beautiful little turtle, and then all of a sudden he looked up at us with this really beautiful yellow eye, and it was such an intense stare, and it captivated both of us. And that really got us thinking about how a turtle is focused and intense and, you know, knows what it's doing and has all this information that's just been gifted to it, you know, through its ancestors.
1: I remember that moment so well.
2: Yeah.
1: And I remember that you and me, who else was there? It was Clint and Chris was there.
2: Yeah.
1: All of us were waiting for this turtle who was immobile to possibly wake up and stick his head out of the water. We're waiting for minutes. And I felt so lucky to be with people who wanted to wait with me just as much as I did for the possibility of being blessed with that glance.
2: With the gaze of a turtle. And I mean, that's what we're talking about, turtle time too. Everything around us slipped away. And I don't know how long we were waiting for this turtle to look at us, but we waited and we waited eagerly.
1: Yeah. You see people, you know, they talk about dwell time in museums and also zoos and aquariums, and people like walk by the Mona Lisa, look at it, and then walk on. They walk by the rhinoceros, look at it for a second, and walk on. They walk by the octopus tank. The octopus is sleeping, and they walk on. But you're really rewarded by dwelling there and paying attention. And even if the animal is hiding or the animal is sleeping, you're going to have a great reward. Being with turtles teaches you that that reward is coming.
0: I have to ask a little bit about patience here, because if a turtle brumating is at some level conscious, then I don't know if a turtle is self-reflective like humans can be. I don't know that if their cognition has logic and reason. I don't know what goes on in a turtle brain. But there might be something there for me in terms of my own capacity to exist attentively no matter what the pace.
2: Turtles teach us, for me, and I think you too, when we were working with turtles, they really teach you focus. That's the thing, one of the things I got from them. It's because we're in a world where we have constant distractions, you know, cell phones and all these things going bing, bing, bing constantly. And when you're with a turtle focuses, its gaze is really intense. If it's looking at you, if it's looking at a strawberry or a worm, whatever it's doing, and that's all it's locked in on doing. we would be so distracted and all the stuff was going on. And then we would spend time with the turtles and everything would melt away and we would just be focused on them. Like they were focused on what they were doing. And we called it slipping into turtle time.
0: Turtle time. It's more than just the time you might take for a podcast about turtles. We should envy a durable creature that scarcely seems to age, that can slow its breathing and metabolism to a standstill, as if to cheat death of any power. But we moderns, we tend to be impatient hares. We are speed junkies. Whatever this experience is that Matt calls turtle time, it doesn't really mesh with time as kept on a human highway.
1: Years ago, before I met Matt, before I started working with Turtle Rescue League, I was coming home from the airport in Manchester, New Hampshire, on busy Route 101, and a big female snapper was trying to cross the road. And I pulled over, and she was so big, I was afraid to pick her up. I didn't know the right way to do it. And I was just so irritated with humanity. I felt like all these people, they just don't care. Well, I hardly had time to complete that thought when another person pulled over, and then another. And they had the same idea I did. They saw the turtle and they wanted to help. And there was a lady with her kids, and there was a guy. And the lady had in the back of the car, she had one of those, it was like a sled. And we got the turtle into that, and we pulled her across the street while the guy held the traffic at bay. And the turtle got out kind of hissing and snapping and a little upset because it was a rough crossing. And I thought, you know, she may never know what we did, but God knows what we did. And I frequently see people who stop and help turtles cross the road now. And it restores my faith in humanity.
2: It's really heartwarming to see the people who bring in turtles, you know, of all different walks of life, who want to save this turtle that they found in the road, you know.
1: And some of them will drive for hours.
2: For hours and hours, yeah.
1: Yeah, yeah.
2: They'll want updates on the turtle and they're...
1: That's
2: they
1: right.
2: Know how the turtle's doing.
1: There was one turtle who was so beloved in his community. We called him Chunky Chip.
2: Oh, yeah.
1: But his name was Tortzilla.
2: Tortzilla.
1: In his community. He lived in Marblehead, Mass. And he lived in this rather smallish pond, but everyone knew him. And he was actually a repeat offender at TRL. He'd come in with fish hook injuries twice, 2 years in a row. He'd actually been hooked three times in 2 years. And his people kept calling to see how he was. And when he finally was healed and released, the whole neighborhood turned out to say, "Welcome back, Tortzilla." And everyone was so happy to see him return to the wild.
0: Cy and Matt have endless stories to tell of human-turtle collisions, rescues, rehabs, and releases, which all underscore the big challenge we pose to wild things whenever, wherever wilderness shrinks. Turtles have neighbors called humans. Humans have neighbors called turtles.
1: Just beyond the guardrails, or just yards from the back of some parking lot, there can be this hidden Eden, this little oasis of wilderness where life for the turtles and the dragonflies and the lily pads is still going on the way it has been going on for eons and eons. Turtles arose with the dinosaurs. They survived so much. The asteroid impact 66 million years ago, they survived ice ages. But there's a question now whether they will survive us. And their fate is really in our hands right now. Because even though these oases persist, and we have to treat them with the respect that we would treat an Eden, because they're magical, holy, sacred places. And that's what we hope our readers will feel when they close the covers of this book, that they can be a part of that, and you can be a turtle hero. All of the creation stories around the world, including the Christian one, tells us we have the same Father, Mother, Creator, all of us. All of us are related. That story is told everywhere. We are all family. And I think that's great. I want to be embedded in a glorious, wonderful family, knowing all of these different creatures and apprehending their reality expands my reality, expands my joy, expands my capacity for compassion, just makes a wider world.
0: Cy Montgomery is a naturalist and a prolific writer. Matt Patterson is a wildlife artist who specializes in turtles. They are the author and illustrator, respectively, of a recent book. It's titled Of Time and Turtles, Mending the World, Shell by Shattered Shell. Our thanks to them for their kindness, their time, and their turtle time, given in support of Constant Wonder by being guests on our program. Today's episode was produced by Eric Schultzke with help from Mamie Teeples. Sound design was by James Call. I'm Marcus Smith. Constant Wonder is a production of BYU Radio.

0: Rachel Carson, the author of Silent Spring, famously wrote, "If a child is to keep alive his inborn sense of wonder, he needs the companionship of at least one adult who can share it, rediscovering with him the joy, excitement, and mystery of the world we live in." I'm Marcus Smith, host of the Constant Wonder Podcast. 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
0: It's commonly thought that grandeur brings feelings of awe, that epic and outsized marvels command our attention, our respect and admiration, more than things that are small. In actuality, tiny things, even microscopic wonders, can fill us with an overwhelming sense of gratitude and humility. Just the thought that a hummingbird can hum and hover evokes a feeling of awe and wonder. 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
8: BBC News with Govinda Gill. The country music legend Dolly Parton has died at the age of 80. Her representative said she died peacefully in Nashville, Tennessee. She sold more than 100 million records, bringing the soul of the American South to a global audience. David Sillitoe looks back on her career.
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10: 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In the 70s and 80s, she reached far beyond the traditional country audience
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8: Canada has unveiled retaliatory tariffs on hundreds of American imports as their trade war escalates. The finance minister, François-Philippe Champagne, said these would range between 15 and 50%. From Washington, here's Gary O'Donoghue.
3: Canadian levies on American farm equipment, dairy, paper and electronics, among other things, will come into force on the 8th of September on a sliding scale from 15 up to 50%. Steel and aluminium, already facing a 25% tariff, will now jump to 50%, matching Washington's own levy. Canadian officials insist this isn't about raising revenue. Rather, it's about protecting domestic industry. And crucially, they say there's room to go further if Washington escalates again.
8: The UN and the Red Cross have called for urgent negotiations to restrict the use of autonomous weapons. They said the world was dangerously close to a future where machines targeted and killed people without human control. A report in the New York Times this week said three people had died in Ukraine when an AI-controlled drone attacked a nearby fuel station. Our Global Affairs reporter Paul Moss explains how the AI-driven autonomous drones are more dangerous from human-operated ones.
12: The drones have had a devastating effect in Ukraine and beyond. But these drones are controlled, even though they have precision in their targeting. They could be controlled by someone using radio control, who perhaps is in touch with an onboard camera on the drone. But autonomous drones is a completely different thing. This is something that, you know, to be honest, really was the realm of science fiction. The idea is you would send a drone off and it would know itself what to target. For example, you could give it the number plate of a car and say, with the kind of recognition we see all the time in domestic uses of artificial intelligence, find the car with that number plate and destroy it.
8: World News.
13: I'm Marcus Smith, and this is Constant Wonder. Join me on a quest to find awe and wonder in all creation, human or wild, vast or small, encounters that move us beyond words. I'm very eager to share this episode with you. Wonder weaves through and through it, in unexpected and subtle ways. With the supposed death mask of a famous 19th century composer, who probably wasn't anywhere near dead yet, just holding very still for his portrait in plaster. A teenager's escape during World War II through the brick wall of the Warsaw Ghetto. An attempt with AI to resurrect an honored ancestor. And not to omit in any of this, thoughts from our guest about what stars in the night sky might have to say. In two published volumes, the cartoonist Amy Kurzweil has put to paper scenes from her family's story, details of which have been slippery and at times very disorienting for her. So even with whatever hard facts she's been able to eke out of the riddlesome past, still at times it's been necessary for her just to imagine, remaining as true as she possibly can to whatever really happened, given all the missing puzzle pieces. You see, Amy has an unusual family story that has been shattered and shaped by the Holocaust. That alone would be daunting enough. How has she folded this unspeakable, poignant legacy with all the other strands of her family's history into her ongoing quest for meaningful connection, a sense of her own identity today as part of a family? Because she is a cartoonist, it shouldn't surprise any of us that she viewed this big task as an artistic one. We're going to hear how her artist's eye and creative approach have been vital to her aims. I hope you'll come away feeling, as do I, that whatever pieces of a family puzzle go missing, we can still find consolation and inspiration in the pieces that aren't lost. And then, as we inevitably wonder about the holes and the gaps, the stuff we can never really know, with that creative spirit, we might still imagine and produce a credible picture of things, a picture that has integrity. Amy Kurzweil spent her entire childhood in the same house, built in 1899 outside of Boston. One particular room was especially important to her family.
14: This room had two pianos that were facing each other, and one of the pianos was my grandfather's Baldwin piano, my grandfather Fred, who was a classical pianist. My father inherited that piano. And then the other one was a Kurzweil synthesizer. My father is an inventor. One of his inventions is this synthesizer piano that plays the sounds of a full orchestra, you know, with just a piano. And the synthesizer was embedded in a kind of piano frame. It was like a artificial piano in the frame of a real piano. So they both just looked like these classical pianos facing each other. And the Baldwin was old and a bit out of tune, and I never played that one. But I did play the Kurzweil synthesizer.
13: Amy never progressed very far with her keyboard studies. She had only a year or two of piano lessons. It's not that she didn't like music. On the contrary, she loved dancing to it, but not making it. Apart from just those two prized musical instruments, that room held more inspiration for her later artistic life. It was brimming with books and various odd artifacts and heirlooms that seized her attention.
14: I would go into this room, supposedly to practice the piano, but I think I spent more time sort of looking around at the objects in the room and interested in the library, interested in the strange puppets on display. We had these puppets of old people, I guess. They were just old kind of grandma and grandpa puppets seated on top of the photo album. And then there was this mask on the wall. I was told later by my father that this is Beethoven's death mask. It's probably made from a plaster mold or something. It's like white and framed, and it just looks like the mask of a sleeping man, basically. But when I was a kid, I thought that this was the mask of my grandfather, my grandfather's death mask. Because my grandfather, this classical pianist from Vienna, looked a lot like Beethoven, so I'm told. I grew up thinking that it was my grandfather, Fred, on the wall, watching me not play the piano.
13: Amy Kurzweil is a visual artist by profession. I've told you that she loves music and loves to dance, but she's made her real mark as a cartoonist. Her work appears regularly in The New Yorker, and she's writer and artist of two graphic memoirs that tell the story of her quest. The first is titled Flying Couch, focusing on her mother's side of the family, and the second turns to her father's side. It's titled Artificial, A Love Story. These two books depict the gradual unfolding and deepening of her love and wonder and admiration for people in her family's past, in spite of elusive and even vanished details. She has felt over many years a magnetic sort of tug to unlock past events. Along the way, she's found herself wondering things like, can I draw what has happened to my family, including those presences who are fading into the past, and keep things authentic, real, honest? Would it be too artificial? Amy's medium seems straightforward. You use pen and paper to make pictures. But before you can draw pictures of people from your past, before you can imagine them, you have to do the important work of gathering up everything you can possibly learn or ever really know about them. And where do you start? Is it possible that the very first tangible objects in your life that represent your grandfather were that mask and that piano, perhaps even the old man puppet sitting with the grandma puppet on the photo album?
14: Absolutely. Yeah, so this is my father's father, and he's a real source of interest and inspiration for me, probably because of interacting with these objects of his life and having a story about him that was really kind of mythical and incomplete, and had the arc of a kind of fairy tale. He lived in Vienna, kind of outside the main ring, and he was this really gifted pianist and conductor, renowned as a young adult. He was in his 20s. He was, in 1937, conducting a choral concert in a big, beautiful, grand Viennese music hall. And a woman from America was in the audience, and she heard him conduct this concert, and she was so impressed with his artistry and his talent that, you know, she went up to him afterwards and she said, I love your work. Basically, I'm a fan. If you ever need anything, let me know. And that was 1937. And the next year, the Nazis marched into Vienna. My grandfather, who's Jewish, he was He was Jewish in identity, but not a particularly observant Jew. But he was Jewish in his blood. And so he needed a way out of Vienna. So he wrote to this woman, and she agreed to sponsor him to America. So the story I grew up with is that my grandfather, he saved his own life with his musical talent. He was fortunate to find this woman. And I later learned sort of how amazing that story was and how difficult it was to get a sponsor and how remarkable really it was and how fortunate he was. So really what I had was, you know, the piano, the death mask, and the stories.
13: Amy never met her larger-than-life immigrant grandfather in person, the maestro Fred Kurzweil, whom we've been hearing in an old recording playing a rhapsody by Brahms. He died in 1970. Hold on to these few details that we've just heard about Fred Kurzweil and his immigrant story. Fred is a hugely important figure in Amy's journey of discovery, and we're going to get back to him, including a very interesting chapter about a project that was devised to bring Fred's words back to life using AI. But I want you to hear right now Amy bringing in a companion story. It's the improbable story from her first book of what happened to her maternal grandmother, Lillian Fenster, a remarkable figure and a very real presence in Amy's life, given that Lillian Fenster is still alive. Bubby, as she's called in Yiddish, escaped from the Warsaw ghetto in 1941 at age 15. When I spoke with Amy, her grandma, her Bubby, was 97.
14: She's a really exuberant, wonderful, joyful person, not without her complications, but she survived without any artifacts, without a photograph of her family members.
13: Unlike Fred Kurzweil, whose extensive legacy of personal documents is going to be crucial later in this episode. But Bubby came to America with nothing of the kind. Amy once heard Bubby express how much she wishes she could draw, if only to capture or produce some record of what her mother's face looked like. The only surviving likeness exists in Bubby's memory alone. Amy, the artist, illustrator, cartoonist, latched on to what she was hearing.
14: That was a big motivation for me in terms of the role of drawing, is how can I use drawing to create artifacts that aren't there? You know, how can I document people in my own way through imagination? I don't know what her family members look like. My grandmother was born in 1926 in Warsaw, Poland, to a big family. She had four sisters. She had parents and a grandmother, and they all lived together. She shared a bed with her grandmother. She really loved her grandmother and had a really close relationship. And they were not wealthy, but they were okay.
13: The Nazi siege on Warsaw began in 1939. In the chaos of war, Bubby's world would be obliterated. Amy has pieced together details, listening directly to Bubby herself, also from the known history of World War II in Poland, and from oral history recordings made with Bubby in more recent years by a researcher outside the family. Bubby was probably 13 when the raids began. Shrapnel struck her hip, leaving her with a lifelong limp. She came home from the hospital to learn that her own Bubby had died. Over many months, the noose around the Warsaw ghetto tightened.
14: Starvation was a big issue, and that was sort of the main impetus for her father.

0: And so he identified this hole in the wall around the ghetto. And there were a few bricks missing in the wall. And my grandmother snuck out through those bricks. On the other side of the wall was a cemetery. And she spent the night in that cemetery. And then from there, she set out on her journey to basically visit different farms in the Polish countryside.
1: Passing as a Catholic orphan, young Lillian moved from farm to farm working as a day laborer for food and shelter.
0: People who may or may not have known what she really was, I think maybe some of them knew and some of them didn't know, these people took her in, and that was how she survived. I believe she went back to the ghetto at least once, maybe a few times, to bring her family food, snuck back through the hole in the wall and then out again. But, you know, eventually she had to completely leave that part of Poland, and she walked across Poland. And at the end of the war, she was a 19-year-old adult, and she met my grandfather, who was also a survivor, and that was basically the start of her new life.
1: I hope you did the math with me just now. It was probably a full 4 years of surviving all alone, an orphan, as a Jewish teenager in Poland while the war raged. And now imagine Amy trying over many years to digest and come to terms with Bubby's story, little by little pulling details into focus. Yes, she's close to this grandmother. You might think Bubby would be a ready source of detail, never really out of reach for questions. But these are Bubby's memories of the loss of her entire family, of extreme physical suffering as a fugitive amid war's terror. These are memories that are difficult and sometimes impossible to relive. For her graphic memoir, Flying Couch, for instance, Amy drew a scene in which Bubby sees with her own eyes the horror of a bombing raid, the scene of younger sister Masha's death by starvation, and more. These various scenes came together for Amy's storyboard, not ready-made, not in any organized fashion, but as painstakingly retrieved puzzle pieces.
0: My encounter with her history was piecemeal growing up. She would launch into an episode. For example, she would often talk about her sister. She told me I looked like her sister, that we had the same eyes or something like that. She would often be sort of prompted to a particular memory. And growing up, that was very disorienting to suddenly be thrust, you know, without a lot of other context, without knowing the whole story, to suddenly be thrust into that sort of history. So that was probably the most impactful thing that really led me to want to tell stories about my grandparents, is this sort of disorienting. Suddenly you're on the floor in the Warsaw Ghetto with, you know, dying children, and like, how did we get there and how did you get here, and wanting to really understand all of that.
1: I've been moved not just by Amy's personal and family story in her graphic memoir, Flying Couch, which includes heart-rending scenes from young Lillian's sojourn of survival in Poland with all the trauma, told or untold, but also just thinking about the delicate task Amy faced of trying to imbue her illustrations with emotional integrity, with as much honesty and accuracy as can be inked to paper. After all, when it comes to Bubby's side of the family, we're talking about faces and events that have vanished with no trace, no documentation, no photos, no certificates, no passports, diaries, letters, and certainly no famous death masks. Just bits and snatches as Bubby has been willing to speak them.
0: I've drawn scenes from her life, you know, without having a lot of documentation of what these things would have looked like. I had to really imagine and use kind of my emotional sense. And I had to figure out a way to draw her family members without knowing what they looked like, which is interesting because when I'm drawing these things, I want to draw attention to the sort of felt absence of them. I don't want to draw them how they don't look. So in drawing these things, I often would occlude things I didn't know, you know, like put a window frame in front of a face or draw a character in a kind of position such that we don't really see their face, but we see their body and their expression, the expression of their body, but we're not seeing their faces. So I did a lot of drawings in that vein in order to convey the sense of what was happening to my grandmother and her family without

0: misrepresenting some specific detail because I'm aware that I don't have access to those things.
1: Amy Kurzweil is our guest here on Constant Wonder. She's a cartoonist for The New Yorker and author-illustrator of the graphic memoirs Flying Couch and Artificial. Amy has described Bubby as being an exuberant 97-year-old today. To me, it seems it would be presumptuous on my part when talking about a Holocaust survivor just to glibly toss out that word resilient. There was just too much pain, too much suffering in Bubby's life, for one thing. And for another, I just don't know her personally. But resilience does show in survivors, and certainly Amy can vouch for somebody she knows and loves.
0: She doesn't like to put on pretenses, I guess, you know. She's just going to tell it like it is. If she doesn't feel like wearing pants, she's not going to wear pants, you know, that kind of woman. A real source of humor, as well as a source of, you know, access to this real tragic story that I wanted to understand.
1: We'll be right back to this episode of Constant Wonder with cartoonist Amy Kurzweil.
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3: 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She has made it her mission to help people breathe new life into their routines. 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
1: Going back now to your father's side and Fred, the grandfather musician from Vienna, be that little girl again, growing up outside of Boston, spending so much time in that piano room with a mask on the wall, that thing, was that a haunting artifact?
0: Well, it is haunting because it's white and the eyes are closed. It's very minimal. It's sort of in the corner of that room. So it's really like, it's almost like a moon hanging, you know, in the corner, this like big white orb that sort of glows on the rest of the room. So it was kind of a friendly haunting, I guess. It definitely had a quality of like another world.
1: When you're a little girl and you see that mask hanging on the wall, were you saying to yourself, well, there's grandpa's image?
0: Yeah, kind of. But, you know, something that's interesting about Fred is that he was just such a distant figure to me. So it was almost like Beethoven and Fred, my grandfather, were similar in my mind because they were both these really distant, talented artist figures who had these epic stories about their lives. And I think I was really curious about my grandfather because, well, what does it mean that I'm related to this person, but I have such a distant understanding of him. I have such a mythical understanding of him. So, you know, ultimately I was really interested in closing that gap and trying to find a way to connect to him that was less mythical and more personal.
1: So there are no professional artists in your immediate family, but I'm just wondering if in your contemplation of who he was and what he stands for and what he valued, were you thinking of him just as grandpa, or how important was the artistic component in your speculations?
0: Yeah, I would say that was primary. I didn't have necessarily professional artists in my family that I could look to as people who'd really made a career immersing themselves in not just the professional aspect of art, but like the creative spirit of art. And it seemed like he represented to me, based on everything I heard about him, and maybe to a fault, to be honest, but he represented to me this person who their main motivation was communing with the creative spirit. And the other stories I heard about him, besides the epic surviving story, the other stories I heard about him all had to do with just how transcendent. That's usually the word that was used, how transcendent his artistry was, and particularly when he was conducting, that he would be sort of possessed by this creative spirit, consumed by the force of artistry, and people just wanted to be around that. And that was really the main way that his identity was communicated to me, not as like a father or a grandfather, but as an artist. And I think that's really inspiring. I mean, I think it's also complicated. It's inspiring and it's something, but you know, maybe there's also something sort of missing there.
1: Sort of missing things are the very things that Amy has hoped to memorialize in these graphic memoirs, piecing things back together to understand them better, to understand herself better. But apart from capturing her family story on both sides, she also wanted to gain a better sense of her broader Jewish cultural, political, and religious heritage. It was in some measure this latter desire that took her to the opposite side of the world as a young adult. Age 20, she found herself in Israel, her first time outside the United States. The experience was sponsored by the Birthright Israel Foundation. That's an organization that wants to bolster a sense of Jewish identity for young adults of the Jewish diaspora who are found most anywhere in the world, people like Amy.
0: My experience in Israel was really confusing because on the one hand, it was an experience of sort of intense Jewish community that I hadn't had a lot of, which I both wanted and was suspicious of. We all want real community and connection with people who are like us and who have similar histories as us and similar ways of thinking and similar values. But then, you know, as an American, you really value diversity. I think I felt a real tension on that trip. They took us to the Dead Sea, which is really a really intense experience because it's so salty and so full of sulfur that your skin burns and you float and you spread mud all over your body. We climbed Mount Masada at 5 a.m., you know, woke up, spent a night in the desert with Bedouins in Israel and rode camels. And one of the more memorable experiences is we were taken to the desert at night and told to be completely alone. It was very dark and you'd walk away from everyone else so you couldn't see anyone else. So you had your own space and just look up at the sky. And that was a pretty intense experience of, you know, sort of seeing 360 degrees of stars.

0: So, Amy, there you are, out in the desert in Israel, alone at night. You're young. You're in this program that gives you an opportunity to think about your Jewish heritage in the big picture. But it is a program that's probably also promoting the modern-day state of Israel. And for you, for your family, immediate family, these things are more of a backstory. And you're feeling, this comes through quite obviously in Flying Couch, you are feeling conflicted, maybe even a little artificial, you know, about even being there, because you really only have a nominal connection to the place.
1: My personal family history was not connected to Israel. It was connected to Europe and then America. And so I came back from that trip unclear sort of what my role should be as an American Jew from a different part of the world.
0: Did those stars help you out? Trying, as you were, a 20-year-old, to situate yourself in the world, taking your bearings on everything. Were the stars good for you? Did they help you?
1: That's a great question. I mean, the stars were an experience of a kind of cosmic. If there's anything in the world that can make you feel a sort of sense of the spiritual wonder of the universe, it is that kind of vision. I do remember that pretty vividly. That experience of the sort of cosmic wonder was not limited to one particular place. And my sense of being who I was, being Jewish, being a person, this sort of history of Jewish people wandering, being exiled from homes, you know, not always knowing where they belong. I think that's a pretty profound feature of my particular Jewishness, is that I am a wandering Jew.
0: If you are a wanderer, the stars can be one thing that's constant. Not just a constant feature, doesn't matter where you are on the globe, they're there, but a source of constant wonder. Earlier, you used the words cosmic wonder, and that kind of gives me a little bit of permission here. I want to stick with whatever transcendent feeling stars bring for so many people. From my religious training, I'm not Jewish. I grew up reading the Bible, the Psalms. I've always loved a few particular astronomical references found there. The psalmist David: "When I consider thy heavens, the moon and the stars, what is man that thou art mindful of him?" Book of Amos: "Seek him who made the seven stars and Orion." So he's talking about, you know, these constellations. He's talking about the Pleiades. He's talking about the stars. The stars are with us.
1: In my first book, the stars are a motif that I used. Based on the stars, or based on the feeling of looking at the stars, swirls and squiggles, and, you know, maybe they even look a little bit like when you close your eyes. So there's this sort of like motif that I was trying to develop. It was something that I would replay in the book when I wanted to communicate a sense of connection beyond myself. It's a very positive motif, as opposed to some of the more negative motifs in my book, like, for example, bricks, you know, for obvious reasons, were a negative motif, a sense of being closed in and cut off. But the star motif was something that would come in when I was having a moment of creative communion, connection, either to my art or to people. And so I think that that's not so far off base what you're suggesting, that if I'm a wanderer, because, you know, so much of Flying Couch is about my quest for home and the difficulty of finding home and, you know, really being able to feel safe in a particular home for too long. What's stable is the creative act, you know, and that feeling, whatever that feeling is that I was representing through buoyant stars and squiggles, that's the stability, and that's sort of what I'm always looking for in life.
0: Fast forward now. It's 2016, a decade after Amy's Israel trip, and the same year that her graphic memoir Flying Couch landed. That's the volume in which her bubby, her grandmother, figures so prominently. The life of artists can be very project-based, like musicians, always hoping to line up another gig. You're wrapping one up, you're scrambling for the next. Depending on your success, it might seem a bit of an oxymoron that Amy had found a stable artistic career. But as Amy says, what's stable is the creative act. At any rate, in 2016, Amy's father launched himself into a new project of his own, and Amy would soon be collaborating with him. The project focused on Grandpa Fred Kurzweil, the Viennese maestro, who had owned that Baldwin piano and the Beethoven death mask handed down in the family and hanging on the wall. Oh, now, here's a fascinating footnote for you. The Beethoven mask Amy thought was Fred's face actually looks full and healthy, not emaciated. Probably not made the week of Beethoven's death at all, but probably made much earlier in his life. In other words, a life mask. Teasing out the truth about this family heirloom, it kind of mirrors so many other riddles and ambiguities of Amy's journey. Fred's son, Amy's father and inventor of that piano synthesizer, is Ray Kurzweil. You possibly know of him already. He's an eminent computer scientist connected with Google, a futurist, transhumanist, a theorist who has expounded on something called the singularity, something supposedly barreling down on all the human race that we haven't got time to address here. Ask a passionate futurist, a philosopher, a sci-fi fan about that. Might want to do it quick. Ray's plan for the immediate future was to develop a tech tool to bring his father back, or kind of back. In an interview with NPR, Ray said of his father, Fred, "I missed him, so I created a technology that seemed like talking to him. You could ask him anything, and he would actually answer something similar to what I remember he would have said." Now, this Ray's idea was an AI application long before ChatGPT. In order to make his software plan work, it would be necessary to ingest whatever remains of first-person written material from Fred. This wouldn't be the first artist-scientist collaboration in world history, but Amy was well-suited for working with Ray on this project simply because of her compelling interest in pulling together tantalizing pieces in her puzzle. In the end, her role left her swimming neck deep in a vast sea of documents that Fred had left behind.
1: So with my father, you know, I remember reading in his books this particular plan he had. And then I also remember seeing in a documentary that was made about my father, which is called Transcendent Man, an articulation of this particular plan he had for his father's documents. And then it was really like, oh, wow, my father is actually doing this. Like, what does that mean? That my father was planning to use his father's documents to, in a sense, resurrect his father, creating a chatbot that would use my grandfather's writing and then married with AI, then speak in my grandfather's voice, or at least write in my grandfather's voice.
0: As magical or impossible or almost religious as that may sound, once the gears started turning, Amy realized that her contribution was actually very down-to-earth, hands-on clerical work, a super practical sort of function. And by the way, Ray's tool came to be known as Fredbot, not to be confused with the Fredbot on YouTube, who is known for children's jingles and nursery rhymes. He's no relation at all to the Kurzweils.
1: It was like, oh, we're taking the documents from the storage unit, putting them into a computer, and then a program has been created that is a way of accessing different parts of my grandfather's life, offering different snippets of things that he wrote in response to questions. And it's like a really useful tool. And so I wanted to really understand, like, what is this tool? How is it connected to some of the things that I am already engaged in doing with kind of the quote-unquote resurrection of the past and the preservation of memory? How is it similar to that? How is it different? How can I compare this to what I'm already doing as a writer and an artist? Is this a new paradigm for memory? As technology gets more sophisticated, will this have its own agency? That's, you know, that those are the farther future questions. But I actually wanted to spend more time with the sort of grounded, practical, like, what is the role of this technology in my life?
0: Forget the old tropes about an artist not being down-to-earth, grounded, practical. She dug in for what must have been endless hours to assist her father in this enterprise, but also just to read with her own eyes original, palpable documents.
1: What I did was I spent a lot of time in these storage units that were housing my grandfather's artifacts, and I found my grandfather's writing, you know, waded through all these different things that were saved, found examples of his writing, and then I did a lot of transcribing of those documents. The text needed to be digitized in order to be married with an algorithm that could then process that language.
0: At some point, you sat down, or your dad sat down, or both of you sat down and started asking Fred questions.
1: Yeah, so I had an experience where I sat down and asked questions of the algorithm. When I would ask a question, I would get an answer, and often I was familiar with the answer because I was involved in transcribing those words. I had come across those words before. Sometimes I remembered that I'd come across those words before. Sometimes the words surprised me. I was also not the only one transcribing documents. And so I should clarify that this chatbot, unlike some chatbots that people might be familiar with today, like ChatGPT, this chatbot was not creating new language. So it was not putting words that were brand new in the voice of Fred. It was selecting something from his archive that he'd already said and presenting it to you as an answer to a question. So for example, you know, what do you love about music? There'd be some answer about, you know, I love the particular answer that I remember is a passage where he talks about the voice and the sort of resonance of the human voice and that being an aspect of music that he's most connected to. You see an old answer in response to a new question, and it helps you think about the original words in a different way, or you're making connections to something that he once said, and you're sort of seeing it in a different light. You know, I asked him, what's the meaning of life? And like, the answers were amazing. They were really moving. He talked about the experience of conducting a chorus, which I think was the meaning of his life. That was something that he loved, is conducting people and voices and bringing them together. And he also had a line about the meaning of what a work of art does, is that it starts by opening you to the life of the creator, and it ends by exposing you to yourself. There's also a really simple answer that he gave to the meaning, what's the meaning of life, which is love. So there are these both personal truths for Fred and also larger universal truths that this process of asking questions in this way revealed. It was really creative, and I came to see the experience as a creative tool, you know, more than a kind of resurrection. The creative process is its own kind of resurrection, you know? So it was sort of like the experience helped me demystify the technology and remystify the experience of just being a human being. It was a vehicle through which I was having surprising realizations about my grandfather. And this game I was playing with the chatbot did not exist in a vacuum. You know, it existed alongside these other experiences that I was having with his legacy, which are my childhood memories of, you know, his piano and his artifacts, and my experience asking my father about him, hearing other family members share memories about him. So the game was in the context of other elements of his legacy, and so that made the game meaningful.
0: Whatever this pseudo-resurrection may ultimately have afforded Amy, in her hunger to get to know her deceased grandfather, it was, of course, just AI, completely dependent upon whatever words she or others fed into the system. What would ultimately prove most momentous for her was just having had a chance to be hands-on with those original documents, items that Fred's own hands had produced or touched. There was nothing artificial to these artifacts. They seemed like a concrete way of getting closer to him.
1: The storage unit did have a haunted quality. You asked about if the mask was haunted, and I would say that this experience in the storage unit was probably the most haunted experience I had. And I would characterize, for me, haunting means there's an emotional tenor in my experience that is making me have a certain kind of sense of mystery, sense of awe at what is happening and what's explaining what's happening. So a number of things happened that were very surprising and intense when I went to visit the storage unit.
0: Back near that old Kurzweil home, Amy's father Ray had retained space in this multi-storied facility that we've been talking about for holding his father's things. Amy describes the scene in some detail for us.
1: It it seemed like the place was endless. It had multiple floors, and each floor was a sort of dark maze of these long hallways and sliding doors. They slid from the top down. And there was really no one else around. And it was the kind of place where all the lights were off, but when you walked, the lights would turn on. So there were motion sensor lights, but the lights would keep turning off if you didn't move, you know, in the right way. So, you know, I'm navigating this archive. I have two keys in my hand, and I don't know which one I want to go to first or what's in each place. So I go to the first unit and open the door, big sliding door. And in the middle of the storage unit is what appears to be an old man. And I screamed. I'm not somebody who's ever hallucinated. I don't believe in ghosts. I've never seen a ghost before, but this was so vivid and extreme. And I didn't know what to make of it. Then a few seconds later, I remembered what I was looking at, a lifelike wax figurine of a character named George, who my father had purchased as like a statue that he kept in his office. And this particular storage unit was full of office things from my father's office that he'd recently packed up. And it had George sitting in the middle of the storage unit. So that put me in a mood of, but I was also already in the mood to be scared and to be, you know, sort of believing that what I was seeing was haunted. The second thing that happened that was strange, I think I don't have as much of an explanation for. I went to the other storage unit and opened it, and that one was full of boxes, and I started looking through them, and they had photographs of my grandfather, news clippings, music notes, lecture books, financial records, looking through it. And suddenly this music starts playing, and there was really no one else around. And I never discovered the source of the music. It was just music playing. It was not the kind of music my grandfather would have played, but it wasn't too far off. It was wordless music. It had a kind of soft jazz quality. My grandfather was a classical musician, so he would not have played jazz, but it, you know, it's not like it was rock or something. You know, it was a kind of ambient music, and I just never figured out where it came from. And it seemed to complement the experience really well. So that was just an interesting sense of kind of something unexplainable in the world creating this experience for me, such that I could really remember it, you know, because I think that kind of those kinds of experiences, if nothing else, are very memorable.
0: On Constant Wonder, we're spending time with writer-cartoonist Amy Kurzweil. She's author and illustrator of two graphic memoirs, Flying Couch and Artificial. They're about her quest to discover her past and maybe in the process come to understand herself better within the fabric of a remarkable family legacy, and to understand more of what she calls the creative spirit. We'll return in a moment to our conversation with Amy. I'm Marcus Smith.
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0: Of all the tangible stuff that I ever pick up, I'm talking about family artifacts now, it's photos. It's always the photos that really have a power to startle me. I get this sense that these people, these relatives, really existed, 100%. And they seemed to be looking right at me.
1: Mm-hmm. I mean, when you think about the kinds of photographs that you might save, especially in decades past when we couldn't save every picture we took, you know, you think about the kinds of things that were saved, there's a certain self-curation happening and a kind of dignity, especially the photographs that I was looking at. So I was looking at high contrast, black and white, dramatic photographs of my grandfather at the piano or conducting or posed as if he was conducting. There were these pictures of him in uniform because he ended up serving in the American Army as a band conductor and served in that capacity as an artist. So there was this real like dignity to what I was encountering. And then later, I mean, it took several trips to the storage unit to sort of get to the inner workings of him, getting to the core of his emotional life, something that's less polished, that's more raw. And that was not what I was encountering at first.
0: Wading through truckloads of old documents for use as Fred bought fodder, the stuff that Fred bought needed to chew up in order to spit out answers to questions, Amy came across scattered fragments of private diaries. These diaries were her grandfather seemed most willing to show his true self. Diaries, journals, as we all know, those are places where you might find vulnerable expression. They're less put on or curated, as Amy would say. In these diaries, she found ideas that had weighed heavily on Fred's heart. Family, personal matters, of course. Also concerns about his art, the meaning of art, maybe even art as a path to the meaning of it all. Maybe he was becoming demystified for her as she read thoughts such as the following. I'm trying to find a position where I don't feel like a fraud. Or, but since I had no father and a weak mother, I think I'm no good either. Or, if I come home late and she doesn't complain, I feel unloved. If she complains, I want to give up, like a child running away from home. It took patience and a lot of digging for Amy to find these expressions.
1: It was almost like I had to journey to get to that stuff where I was able to find language where he would express his insecurities, his anxieties, his struggles. That was an interesting analogy to getting to know a person, you know, that I started with the kind of superficial, not in a negative way superficial, but just the facade of the person and how they kind of want to curate themselves. And then finally getting to the core of their struggles, going through that journey from surface to inner life.
0: And yes, this is absolutely heartfelt stuff. Historians and biographers rejoice when they find material like these fragments and diaries.
1: He didn't destroy them, so he, I assume, was comfortable with them being found, but they weren't framed in the way, like, you know, some of his more official documents or photographs or lectures. They were scattered and loose. There was a lot of room for me to project myself onto that and to sort of feel connected to him. Just lines like, I must love myself before others can love me. This sort of like some kind of pep talking that he would do to himself. He was anxious about his status, which a lot of artists, I think, go through that. Like, how am I measuring up to others? I think also as an artist, you have to work so hard to survive, to stay in people's consciousness, to make a living, you know. Seeing that in him was the most meaningful thing for me because I really related to it.
0: Who was Fred Kurzweil really? Who was Lillian Fenster really? Amy can easily tell you who Bubby is and what she's like today because they can visit and talk.
1: Bubby's great. She's 97. She's been in the country for a long time and done okay and had a middle-class life. And she's got a house and she's got couches, dining room tables, and a nice green shag carpet rug. You know, like she wants to protect those things. And she is motivated to do that in ways that are very funny. So putting down these brightly colored beach towels that, in essence, obscure the niceness of the things you have. But of course, you're protecting it. I think it slowly started to dawn on me that Bubby's habits were not typical. I mean, of course, everybody's grandparents are quirky, but hers were pretty extreme. And I wanted to understand where those habits came from. I knew it had something to do with her experience as a Holocaust survivor, But putting it all together was really, really meaningful and really clarifying.
0: So draw a comparison with me now. Amy cares deeply about who her grandfather Fred once was. She cares deeply about who Bubby is and was. Having escaped from a horrible situation in World War II, Bubby has no tangible record or document, memento, no artifact from that earlier life. In Fred's situation, there remains copious documentation from his life, both before and after immigration. But he's not alive. For Amy, both sides of her family's story are characterized by missing, disorienting gaps. Things just slip away. Given the steady march of time, this war generation is slipping from us right now, too. I think Amy is the type of person who is listening, as it were, for the past to speak. With Fred, music recordings of his fingers flying over the piano keyboard, those remain. But since his death in 1970, only figuratively through Fredbot has Fred ever spoken. And that comes in reconfigured letters, words, and paragraphs on a computer screen, but never making a peep.
1: I think there's still a central mystery to me about Fred that won't ever completely close. I just had an experience recently where I was presenting from my book at my former grad school in New York, and my dad's cousin was there. This man's father was Fred's brother. And I was giving this presentation about the book. My father's cousin raises his hand and he's like, I just have to share this story. So it's like, this is not a question, it's a comment, which, you know, you're always a little nervous when that happens. But he started telling the story about how he remembers these holiday experiences with Fred and the family and how everyone would get together and play the piano and Fred would be the last one to play the piano. And when it was his turn, you know, everyone's listening attentively. And what my father's cousin remembered is that Fred made this sound when he played the piano. He just started humming. Like, he was so into what he was doing. It was so sort of intensely absorbed that his body would vibrate and this like sound would come out of him. And that really struck my father's cousin. And he just told that story to everyone. It was the first time I'd heard it. And I was just like, wow, I'm still having experiences where I'm just like shocked by something. For some reason that shocked me because I've never heard my grandfather's voice. I don't know what his voice sounds like. The fact that he like had like a vibration that I can't access, that I'll never be able to access. It just felt like that humming was like such a perfect example of something that I will never be able to experience. Maybe the project has been a kind of like coming to terms with what's actually lost. And like that humming sound, you know, is lost. I think the question of what that is and where it's gone is the sort of universal spiritual question. Focusing on Fred was, I think, a way of focusing on other characters in my life, like my partner and my father. And, you know, with the chatbot project, my father and I had something that we could focus on together, communicating in real time. So I think that connection to the past sort of like loops back around into the present. And I can say with certainty that that has come to be true. I feel a lot closer to my father because of projects that we work on together. And this is, you know, this is one of them, but it's a pretty big one. It's been really successful in that sense.
0: Thanks to Amy for the time that she has spent with us. Amy Kurzweil is a professional cartoonist. Her work appears regularly in The New Yorker, and she's writer and artist for two graphic memoirs, Flying Couch and the second titled Artificial, A Love Story. This episode of the Constant Wonder podcast was produced with assistance from Lydia McElroy, Teneri Taylor, and Eric Schultzke. Sound design was by James Call. I'm Marcus Smith. Constant Wonder is a production of BYU Radio.
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13: BBC News with Govinda Gill. The country music legend Dolly Parton has died at the age of 80. Her representative said she died peacefully in Nashville, Tennessee. Born into rural poverty, Dolly Parton rose to become one of the biggest music stars of the 20th century. Ella Bicknell looks back on her life.
14: Born in poverty in Tennessee's Smoky Mountains, themes of faith, family and rural hardship shaped Dolly Parton's songwriting, from heart-wrenching ballads to toe-tapping anthems. She wrote more than 3,000 songs across her career and starred in a number of films, including 9 to 5.
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14: Beyond music, she created Dollywood, one of America's most successful theme parks, and launched the Imagination Library, which has donated hundreds of millions of books to children worldwide.
13: President Trump has led tributes to Dolly Parton, ordering U.S. flags to be lowered to half-staff for 1 week. He said there has never been anyone like her and never will. Dolly Parton's nephew, Brian Seaver, said the 10-time Grammy Award-winning artist had opened doors for generations of singers. Canada has unveiled retaliatory tariffs on hundreds of American imports as their trade war escalates. The finance minister, François-Philippe Champagne, said these would range between 15 and 50%, matching US import taxes on Canadian products dollar for dollar. He described the measures as proportionate, targeted and strategic.
16: This is an unprecedented challenge imposed on Canada. But Canada will meet the moment. Canadians will meet the moment. And as the Prime Minister has said, we will support our workers, our businesses and our industry with whatever it takes for as long as it takes.
13: The UN Secretary General Antonio Guterres has said he's greatly alarmed by an incursion by Israeli forces into a training centre run by the UN Agency for Palestinian Refugees in East Jerusalem. Mr. Guterres was quoted by his spokesperson as saying that UNRWA premises belong to the UN and were inviolable. John Donison has been following the story.
17: A number of Israeli military vehicles and security personnel did a forced evacuation of the training centre. And then a little later, Israel's national security minister, who's very hardline right wing, posed and did a sort of selfie sitting in the director of the training centre's chair, sort of saying, look, we've taken it over. Israel's perspective is that UNRWA is an organisation that it claims has been infiltrated by Hamas, even though that is something that the International Court of Justice has said there is no evidence to support.
13: World News from the BBC.
18: I thought I had this love story. I thought I knew what my life was going to look like. I thought that that was a story that I had some control over. And surprise, I didn't. And so that was a really interesting kind of grappling that I did, was, okay, no matter how much I want to rewrite this. I cannot do it. It's going to be a new beginning. It's going to be something else. It's just going to be a new story.

0: Welcome to The Lisa Show, where we take a good look at life. Back in my college days, I took an art class with my brother, Christopher. We both loved to paint, and it's something that we bonded over. And at the time, if he didn't get into med school, he was going to be an artist. He was pretty serious about it. And then he got into med school. I think he was a little disappointed, which is kind of funny to me. He's a great doctor. Everything turned out well. Don't feel bad for Chris. But we always joked about it. Chris only wanted to work 4 days a week and then on Friday be able to paint all day. So we'd say, hey, let's work and establish our careers and our families and set it up so that Fridays are for painting. You know, the kind of conversations you have when you're in college. So 30 years later, that's never happened. And we get together now and we joke about it. Oh, haha. Remember Fridays were paint days? And usually when I meet up with my brother, we go grab dinner, we go to movies, stuff like that. But this time I said, hey, why don't we go grab dinner, but then come to my house and do crafts, like paint and just be creative, like lower the standards on, you know, making a beautiful oil painting, but just do something creative. And he said, oh my gosh, this is going to be so great. Let's do it. And so we sat down to do it and we were watching the Pee Wee Herman documentary. And we started kind of doodling. And it struck me as kind of funny because a few decades ago, painting was this thing that we shared and did together. And whether or not we got to be creative professionally, we had this idea that we keep doing it a lot. Like we imagined that we'd set up our lives around making it happen. If you had told me then that all this time later, we'd be picking up our paintbrushes together for the first time in years, I think my younger self would have been bewildered. But I do a lot of talking about creativity. I've written about it, spoken about it. We've done a whole mini series here on the podcast. And I feel like most people I know who want to add a little more creativity into their lives have a version of this story. Our younger selves pictured us finishing novels, paintings, crocheting comforters, and our current selves are just trying to picture starting. Finding the time to practice your art, whatever it is incredibly difficult in the real world. So I'm excited to share this conversation with you. Ali Condi is a New York Times bestselling author and English teacher, and her perspective on creativity, both as a professional herself and as a teacher, will bring hope to anyone who made artistic goals before life happened, or whose idea about what creativity should look like is making it hard to actually get it done. Ali has lived some life, and she's very honest about the fears and struggles and the perfectionism she's had to overcome to get where she is today, including having to adapt her creativity when life changed in ways that were painful and sudden, when writing had to be her income for her family as a solo parent, and when there simply wasn't time. Meet Ali Condi. So my name's Ali Condi, Ali Braithwaite Condi. I like to throw my middle maiden name in there when I can. And I'm an author, which is a really fun job. I write books for children and adults. So I've written picture books, middle grade novels, YA novels, and adult fiction. And I'm also a professor at BYU in the English department.
1: That's so great. How do you maintain that creative output with all the obligations, parenting, work, and others? How do you make sure that that creative life or that creative pursuit is still nourished? Because it strikes me that you are a very balanced, that you're good at kind of going in and out of that. And by your response, I can tell that maybe you don't feel confident in that. And I think we're all trying to figure that out as well. How do you do that?
2: Oh, it's so messy, Lisa. Like there's, right? Yeah, it just is. And I'm a single mom and have been for a while. And so
1: that's rough.
2: Yeah. And sometimes I feel like I'll kneel down to pray or whatever. And I'm showing up and saying, hi, I just had another day of disappointing everyone, you know?
1: Yeah. No one's happy.
2: No one's happy. And I didn't do my best work. And
1: yeah, I'm going to try again tomorrow.
2: Yeah, exactly.
1: I find myself saying that a lot.
2: Yes, 100%. And so I think there is that element of tapping into whatever your higher power is, if it's nature, the universe, or God, or I don't, you know, whatever you feel drawn to. Yeah. I do think it's nice to be able to reach out to something. For me, nature is also huge. If I can get outside, that will make a big difference. But that's hard to balance too. So I think mostly what I've learned is if I can be outside for a little bit every day, if I can connect with my kids, and if I can do a little writing or teaching, it needs to be a lot. That's my actual job as well. Yeah. But if I've dipped a little bit of a toe in it, maybe I didn't grade all the student essays or poems or short stories, but I read one of them and thought about it. Mm-hmm. That feels good to me when I'm able to do a little bit of all of that. And then offer grace when you don't do any of it because there was an emergency at school and you right. did that.
1: Because that's what an emergency is.
2: Yes,
1: you have to 100%. Drop everything. You mentioned this idea of wells and fountains at a BYU alumni lecture a few years ago. Mm-hmm. And I would love for you to expound on that a little bit. What is it about wells and fountains that are so important or connect you to like a creative life?
2: So I grew up in southern Utah, which is very non-hydrated. And so we kind of would notice that was something we always had to be connected to was, mm-hmm. do we have enough water? Are we going to be okay when we're hiking? Do we have the resources that we need? Is it going to flash flood when we're in the Narrows? And so I think I kind of paid attention to water in maybe a way that people where it's abundant didn't. And then I've lived a couple of different places. I lived in upstate New York when my ex-husband went to Cornell, and mm-hmm. water was everywhere. And I thought, this is kind of amazing. It's available all the time. And that kind of got me thinking, sometimes you have to tap deep. You have to go deep to get the water. Mm-hmm. And everything's looking a little bit dry on the surface. And sometimes you have to go to the well and get water. And sometimes you can just be this fountain. You can be the person who's so excited, who's sparkling, who's just flowing with ideas and enthusiasm and excitement. Yeah. But you can't always be one or the other. You know, you can't always be digging deep and never getting a chance to explode with joy. And you also can't be doing that if you're not looking a little bit further down.
1: Oh, I like that. I'm always hesitant to use any metaphor that's like all or nothing. And that accounts then for like the different sort of seasons yeah. in your life or when it happens or doesn't happen for you. Because sometimes yeah. you've got these mundane days where you're just showing up and mm-hmm. just putting pen to paper. Or you're just practicing. You're just trying to get something in your head that could create an output.
2: Yes.
1: And then other times you feel like, oh, this is amazing. You're on fire. And
2: yeah, I have so many ideas. Yeah. My brain hurts. I can't get right. them down. Yeah.
1: Fast enough.
2: Uh-huh.
1: Yeah. And it accounts for that. I'm curious as to what that looks like in a creative day for you, where you need to create. What's your process like? What is a day in the life?
2: Like. Well, yeah, it's changed and it's shifted. And I think that happens with motherhood. So my...
1: Amen.
2: Yeah. My kids used to be small, so my creative day looked like nap time. When are the children asleep? When are they resting at night? What can I fit into those pockets of time? Mm-hmm. Is my brain even working in those
1: pockets? I know,
2: or
1: am I just going to like turn off too?
2: Yeah. Yeah, because I've found that there's always times I want to create and they may not line up with the times that I am able to create. And that's the same now with teaching too. You know, I might feel super creative in the sense that I want to write, but I need to go teach. And so I've kind of found that that shifts a lot. Lately, my kids are all in school, which means a bigger, different pocket of time. So I try to use that as well. But honestly, for me, it looks like I'm a runner. And so I feel like I never want to run, but I like having run.
1: Yes.
2: But there's...
1: I explain it the same way. I'm like, I know people are like, oh, I hate running. I'm like, oh, no. I don't like running. I like how I feel when I stop running.
2: Yes.
1: I go, wow. I feel amazing.
2: Totally. And there are days where you really want to run.
1: Yeah.
2: And that happens, but that's the exception rather than the rule, yeah. at least for me. And mm-hmm. so usually I've gotten the kids to school and I'm tired and yeah. there's a lot of things I should probably be doing for the house or minutia or grading I should be doing. But there's that concept of, okay, I'm going to sit down, I'm going to start. And if you're a runner too, yeah. mile one's usually the worst. And yes. then you kind of feel, oh
1: because
2: my gosh.
1: Because my mind is always like, why am I doing this? I'm not even that fast. I bet I look like an idiot. You know what else I should be doing? I should be. And then my mind yeah. just cannot just like let it go for that first mile.
2: Yeah. And then you kind of hit that flow state, which I'm really fascinated by different people's flow states mm-hmm. where you're no longer thinking, you're just doing. And that happens in athletics. That happens for lots of different business, you know, everyone.
1: Lots of creativity.
2: Yeah. Everyone has a flow state that's possible. And so for me, writing, the flow state isn't immediate, but when I hit it, that's kind of the faith I have to sit down with is this is going to be hard to start. You're not going to feel like you love this, and then later you're typing along feeling Yeah. I love this.
1: I think the second part of that, that we often don't talk about as well, is how closely tied it is to the fear of failure or rejection mm-hmm. and the idea of imposter syndrome, and that everybody feels this to some degree in the creative process. What is your attitude towards that fear of failure or rejection in creativity, and how do you push through it?
2: That's such a great question, because the interesting part is with writing, and I don't know if it's like this with acting and other things, is, yeah, I've written other books, but I've never written this book. And so I still have that fear of failure. I still have that knowledge that this could be a colossal disaster or something I put a lot of time in that doesn't turn out. And so I kind of have come to the place now where I just feel like the act is enough. I'm also the breadwinner for my family, so the act has to do things too.
1: Right. But I also accomplish something.
2: Yes, yes. I can't just walk into my office and make stuff and never send it out to anyone. But it's been really helpful to be a teacher and to try to frame it for students, because I can genuinely believe for them that they're not failing when they're trying new things or they're trying cool things. So that's the thing, you have to turn it around and apply it to yourself too. Well, do I really believe this? If I do, then that has to be true for me, not just for my students. And so that's been really fun to see, to watch them. And we have a saying, there's no draft one, there's a draft zero. And so that takes the pressure off a little bit.
1: Explain that a little bit more.
2: Yeah,
1: I like this.
2: So sometimes students will say, oh, it's my first draft. Oh, my first draft is so bad. And I say, and this is, a lot of writers say this, this isn't unique to me, but you're just having fun. It's getting it down on paper so you can fix it later, because you can't fix something that doesn't exist. And there's an author named Ann Patchett who I really love.
1: I like her.
2: She's so great. And she talks about how the act of writing is sort of like there's this butterfly flying around in your head, and it's beautiful, and it's an idea, and it accompanies you, and it's so lovely. And then the act of writing is like killing the butterfly and pinning it to the board.
1: Oh.
2: And that makes me laugh. And she's very

0: there. It's okay to fail all the time as long as you're remembering that everyone else does it too. Because we're all reading everyone else's polished final published draft.
1: Right.
0: We're not reading everybody else's draft zero.
2: I love that. In the process that you allow for that, it's not a, oh, if I make a mistake.
0: Yeah.
2: It's like, no, that's actually the point of it.
0: Right.
2: Is to know that there will be multiple drafts.
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2: What has crafting that over and over again taught you about new beginnings and taught you about a fresh start?
0: Oh, man. I don't know how personal you want me to get here, but...
2: Listen, it's The Lisa Show and I get real personal.
0: Yeah, I think... So I've been writing stories. I've been doing this thing. And there is an element of control, right?
2: Yes.
0: When you're in
2: what
0: charge.
2: I will say, what I will not say.
0: Yeah. I can shape the story. I am the author. I do feel like I'm not always in control of the creative process, which I actually welcome and enjoy in a lot of ways. But yeah, so I had built this sort of accidental career. I was never supposed to be the breadwinner of my family. That was not in the plan. And then later I got divorced and I thought, with all my might, I wanted to rewrite that story. Mm-hmm. You know, I didn't want the marriage to end. I didn't want that to be over. You know, my novel Matched is about a girl who finds the love of her life. And to write that evenly, I had taken half of my favorite things about my husband and put them in one boy and half in the other. And so
2: wow.
0: I thought I had this love story. I thought I knew what my life was going to look like. I thought that that was a story that I had some control over, and surprise, I didn't. And so that was a really interesting kind of grappling that I did was, okay, no matter how much I want to rewrite this, I cannot do it. There's no way I can rewrite this story. It's just going to be a new story. It's going to be a new beginning. It's going to be something else. And I know you're a mom too, but it's almost like I can make peace with things for myself, but making peace with them for my children is not my favorite.
2: It's the hardest thing.
0: It's the hardest thing, I think.
2: Because you want the best for your kids.
0: Yeah. And I don't want to... I kind of want to write their story in some ways, maybe. And
2: I kind of do.
0: Yeah.
2: I'm not proud to admit it, but
0: right.
2: Yeah, I do. Like I want to have some influence or control over it.
0: Yes, or even just, I don't know what it has to look like, but I want you to be happy.
2: Right.
0: Or I want you to have meaningful work. Or these sort of general things, mm-hmm. I don't get to write that even.
2: Yeah.
0: And I think that's been a really interesting revelation, really harrowing sometimes, really haunting in some ways, but also... Yeah, you don't get to choose everything. You don't get to choose who loves you and who doesn't. You don't get to choose how your kids experience their lives. And so that was an interesting, painful, difficult place to be and not one I wanted to be. And then it turned out to be, I didn't want it to be a creative place, but I had to write to support my family. And so that's when I ended up writing an adult murder mystery, which I never thought I would write, but it was the only thing that I could write at that time. And so I had to sort of lean into that and think, well, that's going to be what I do next, I guess, because it's the only thing I can do.
2: Yep.
0: I don't know if you've been in that.
2: Yes.
0: Yeah.
2: Yes, I have. I've been in an accidental career trying to control situations that were beyond my control and in a position where I was doing a kind of work that I had to do.
0: Yeah, we have to keep the lights on. We have to do this thing. And lucky to be able to do that.
2: And lucky to be able to do it. And so you just do it.
0: You do. And then that book ended up being the book that Reese Witherspoon chose for her book club. And so you just think, I had no

0: idea, as I was gutting that out during COVID and divorce,
1: right,
0: that anyone would even read this. And I kind of didn't want to write it because it was about, it's not autobiographical, but it is about a woman who's just gotten divorced. And so she's alone at this resort and she realizes, oh, I'm the one who could solve the murder if it happened because everybody else is with somebody. And I'm just alone paying attention to all the happy couple, you know?
1: Yes. I'm hyper aware of what's happening.
0: Yeah.
1: Because I can't not see it.
0: Yeah. And I don't have my person here anymore.
1: Yeah.
0: Yeah. And so that's kind of, that happened on a trip. There was no murder. I have never solved a murder mystery.
1: I'm sorry to hear that. But, no, I'm just kidding. I'm glad
0: there's
1: no murders. Yeah. For the record.
0: But yeah, that kind of took me to this idea that then turned into this other thing. And so grief will out, right? Like it will.
1: Yes, it will.
0: And so.
1: Period. End of sentence.
0: Yeah.
1: Yeah.
0: So there it is. Grief will out, and the forms it takes are sometimes really scary and sometimes really surprising.
1: Yeah. Wow. I sometimes miss the illusion of control is what I always say.
0: I do too.
1: You know, when people say, oh, do you miss like the before? Yeah, I totally. I didn't have any more control, but I thought I did. And
0: yeah.
1: That's kind of a nice place to live.
0: It is. And I sometimes think creative people often are born, and this is, again, not a blanket statement, but with a touch of anxiety.
1: I like this. Keep going.
0: Maybe. A lot of creative people are born with a touch of anxiety. Or as my therapist, who I love, she said, a lot of creative people have a brain that wants to work the problem.
1: Yes.
0: And so, and that.
1: Let it go.
0: And that behooves us really well when we're revising or we're looking at something from different angles. That suits us and that's helpful and it's really conducive to the creative process until it isn't. Until you're working a problem that can no longer be worked or that you need to take a break from and you need to go be floaty in the grass and think about something else. So that's just something I've thought about too is, okay, is it helping me to work this problem or is this an unworkable problem and it's time to let go of it?
1: That is so true. I'm curious about who you look to for inspiration or whose creativity or creative habits or creations have inspired you in your life and why.
0: I think about my grandma actually all the time. And on the surface, she had a really interesting, cool life, but she wasn't an artist in a singular way or she didn't do just one thing. But she was a great baker, a great cook. She could sew her own clothes from what she saw Jackie Kennedy wearing, and she thought that would look glamorous in Cedar City, Utah, you know? So she was good at that, but she was also really good at, she was a first grade teacher and everybody loved her and she could teach kids to read. But you walked through the door and you sort of felt like you were the best person on earth and that anyone, she was the happiest to see you. Anyone could have walked through that door and it wouldn't have been as good as you. She treated everyone like that. And so I think about that a lot. You know, what am I creating? How was she able to create in so many different ways? So many wonderful moments and beautiful things. And so I think about her quite a bit. I really love her and the way she lived. She lived a creative life, even though on paper you would have maybe thought, well, what shows did she exhibit in or what music did she write? But her life was so creative. And she said this thing that I love and think about a lot too, where she said, well, I'm just a really good appreciator and an enjoyer. She would use those words. And I think that's kind of the secret too. So I think about that a lot. You know, what am I enjoying?
1: What do I appreciate? What do I enjoy?
0: Yeah, what do I love about this?
1: And I think that's an important part of living a creative life.
0: Yeah, I agree. And I think as you were saying that, it made me think about a trip I took with a friend to Iceland. And we just started laughing. And I think about this all the time, this phrase that he used. We went to Iceland and we're from Utah, so we were dumb. We just thought, oh, wow. I mean, we have waterfalls here. It'll be cool to see more waterfalls. And then we went around the corner and saw our first waterfall and we could not stop laughing because the scale.
1: You're like, no, that's
0: right. Everything, you know, how silly were we? But then it kept happening. Every turn, there was a beautiful thing. And that happens in lots of places in the world. It was just so outrageous and outsized there. And so every time we saw something beautiful on that trip, he started yelling, go home, eyes, you're drunk. Because
1: it's too much.
0: It was like, too much beauty, too much awesomeness. And so I feel like it's good to get your eyes drunk, like sometimes.
1: Yes.
0: Or your ears with beautiful music. Or your body with running at mile 3 or whatever, you know, whenever it kicks in. But
1: it's
0: like, get yourself a little bit beauty drunk, I guess, is maybe the, I don't know.
1: So my late husband was also a professor. And so students would come in and be like, I want to be an actor, or I want to be a playwright, or I want to be, you know, what do I do? What do I do? And his advice was always the same, because it wasn't ever what they thought. They thought they were going to come in and get a, first you do this,
0: yes,
1: like a list of prescriptive things in order to become this great artist, or to have this career, or to become famous. And those are all three very different things and very different pursuits. And his advice was always the same, was just ingest and take in. If you want to be a good writer, then read the best books and read those words. Those words will come and be a part of you. And same thing as an actor, or, you know, as a musician, I think it would be the same thing. If you're listening to the greats and it's in you, then it the more you put in, it's like having a bookcase or a bookshelf inside yourself that you, now you have ideas to draw on. It's like that first draft, right? You can't work with nothing. If you're an empty vessel, you've never read anything, experienced anything, you have nothing to draw on. So ingesting all of that really great stuff, getting drunk on art.
0: Yes.
1: Your eyeballs drunk on art, which I love.
0: And it really can be anything. I remember going with a friend to Pizzeria 712, and you know how they have that chocolate pudding. So a restaurant with good food.
1: I know that.
0: A restaurant with really good food.
1: Yeah, that's art.
0: And they, it is. And they shushed the rest of the table while they were eating it, which was so cute and funny, just saying, hey, I want to enjoy this. I want to experience this.
1: Yes.
0: I'm just going to be doing one thing right now, and it's eating this amazing dessert. I think all of that stuff is great too. All the sensory. Yeah.
1: Yeah. And what a great way to live, too.
0: Uh-huh. I think so.
1: On being on a creative journey. I love that. Was there something that you've been afraid to try that has changed you for the better?
0: Yeah, there's been a few things. I was really afraid to write that murder mystery. I thought, nobody's asking me to write this. This isn't the book I'm under contract to write. No. This isn't, you know, this is way outside of my wheelhouse. I'm really scared to write this. I'm really scared of what people will say. Will they say, she can't write for adults? She can only, you know, that kind of thing.
1: Yeah.
0: That was so scary.
1: Yeah.
0: Yeah. And so that was extremely scary. But I couldn't, and this is where it comes down, and I don't know if this is the same for you with your creativity. I was super scared to do it, and I couldn't not do it.
1: There's like, I'm going to do it. But.
0: Yeah. Yeah. Or that feeling of, it will be harder for me not to do this than it is for me to do this, even though doing it is hard.
1: Yeah.
0: So there have been a few things like that. That was super scary. Applying to teach at BYU at a university was very scary.
1: Why is that?
0: Because there's no mystique when you're teaching.
1: That's so true.
0: Like you were saying about high school, it's feedback in real time. They're watching you make mistakes. And I show them, it's about them. It's about not about me. So I don't show them a lot of my work. But I do bring in and say, look at this manuscript. Look how marked up this is. And this is what I do for my job. And so there's no wizard behind the curtain anymore. It's just me in front of you saying, I don't know how I'm successful, or I don't know why I'm teaching you. I don't know what authority I have. It's just, it's so, teaching is so vulnerable.
1: It's so vulnerable.
0: So that was scary. Yeah, there have been a lot of moments that have been really scary. Or do I dare to keep writing when, in my case, I had a lot of complicated feelings. Like the person I wrote all my love stories about doesn't love me anymore. Who am I to write a love story?
1: Oh.
0: Right?
1: Yeah.
0: And so.
1: Talk about personal.
0: Yeah.
1: And like vulnerable.
0: But I like writing love stories, so I'm going to keep writing them, even if mine is not the way it was before. These characters, people out in the world are still falling in love and doing these things. So it felt a little scary, but then super fun to write about people falling in love again.
1: Yeah. I like that you acknowledge your real life. And I think that sometimes falsely we have this idea that the true creative is just only responsible for themselves and their art, and someone else is taking care of everything else. And maybe that is a narrative that maybe is outdated. I hope so, because I just don't think it's very realistic to do that by ignoring the other obligations that we have, like caring for human beings and making money in order to provide to feed those beings or ourselves. Or, you know, it's not for the elite. It's not for the lone wolf who struggles and suffers for their own art and nothing else.
0: In their ivory tower.
1: With their benefactors. And I don't know what else. I don't know who these people are, so it's hard for me to describe them.
0: Yeah. Well, and I think, too, sometimes we get the impression that that's the ideal way, is if you're locked in your ivory tower.
1: If I have nothing else to do and unlimited funds.
0: Yes, and all the time in the world. But I think creativity is also about connections. Yeah. I love engaging with people in my field. That's my bread and butter. I love talking with them about writing and working. It's great. The English department at BYU has been fantastic to get to talk to other people because writing is so solitary. Mm-hmm. But also when you're just enjoying something you can't do or deriving ideas or creativity from someone else, it just feels like pure pleasure. I'm not trying to do Simone Biles level gymnastics or really any gymnastics. Right. So all her hard work and struggle, I can just enjoy purely. And I feel like that's what we all bring to the table as humans is, hey, look at everything we can do. It's so cool.
1: Yeah, isn't it fascinating? Mm-hmm. I love that.
0: People would say, oh my goodness, how did you write when you had young kids? And yes, logistically, that was hard. But also, I was engaged in the work of being human all the time. And that's, that's huge. That informs your experience, your writing, you care about people, it's messy. And so I think that actually is a huge benefit to being a creative
1: person. I love that. I love that you say that it's a benefit. I'm wondering, because we've talked about kids and divorce and new beginnings and all these things, if there's a particular phase of life that was particularly difficult with to manage creativity, or one that is maybe on the opposite end of the spectrum, like a little bit easier to.
0: Yeah. I don't know if you had this experience as a young mom, but when I was a young mom putting my ex through graduate school, I had two babies. We were living in a sorority.
1: That sounds like a book.
0: Yeah, he was gone all the time for good endeavors, but trying to get through school. And I thought, it will never be harder to write than it is right now.
1: Yeah.
0: You know, and then life says,
1: I'll see you and I'll raise you.
0: Hold my
1: harder that you've never even imagined. You're welcome.
0: Hold my ginger ale, you know, and then
1: totally.
0: So then I got to the stage where I have an awesome son who's on the autism spectrum and will always live with me probably. Okay. And so that diagnosis, and not that he's amazing, I love him, but just adjusting to that
1: new reality.
0: Right. Oh, okay. So this is happening. I thought it will never be harder than having four little tiny kids at home and trying to navigate this. And then I keep thinking it, and then it keeps getting harder.
1: I'm sorry, I'm laughing. This is so unprofessional, but I just relate to a lot of the stuff that you're saying.
0: Just
1: you're
0: gets
1: like,
0: funnier and funnier.
1: Am I being pranked? Is this what? Harder?
0: Yes. And then
1: keep going.
0: So there's been a bunch of times like that where I thought.
1: Yeah. So this seems like a theme in your life.
0: Yeah. Like, this is too hard. But also, the theme is, how lucky am I? Right. The theme is, this couldn't possibly be harder, and you couldn't possibly be luckier.
1: Do you really feel that way?
0: I do. Yeah. In the sense that I live in a place where physical beauty is accessible all the time. You know, I can walk out the door and see something really pretty. And I have people I love in my life. How lucky is that?
1: Yeah.
0: Right? I have these kids. And the really hellish part of divorce is sometimes you don't have your kids.
1: Oh, yeah.
0: So it's exhausting, but also that's just a different...
1: That's a different pain.
0: That's a different pain. And so, but I have them. Like, they exist in the world.
1: Yes.
0: And I am so excited about them. There's cool people doing cool things. So,
1: yeah,
0: I do feel like, how lucky am I too? So there's been a lot of moments where I just thought, are you serious? Do I get to do this?
1: I know.
0: Yeah.
1: I do think, and I'll be accused of being a Pollyanna for this, but what's new? I'm fine with that. But I do feel like there is a very strong connection between creativity and gratitude.
0: Yeah, 100%.
1: In a way that I think that we just are kind of scratching the surface. I think the two go hand in hand, because I believe you when you're like, oh, and then it got harder, and then it got harder, and also how lucky am I? And I think that there's something really interesting about that.
0: Yeah. I remember kind of complaining to a fellow author she said, how are things going? And I said, well, let me tell you.
1: Hold my ginger ale.
0: Yeah,
1: as I like to
0: do. Ginger ale.
1: I like to fake smoke. I've never smoked in my life, but I fake smoke all the time. I just need a moment. Just needed to gather my thoughts, but sorry, go on.
0: No, 100%. And I was kind of telling her this story, and I thought, and she's a good friend, and she said, oh, so you have a life. And I thought,
1: yeah, I do.
0: Yeah. That's true. Everybody has a life.
1: Yeah.
0: It may not, everybody's dealing with their stuff. Everybody's having some really great things happen to them. Hopefully. I think some people really do just have, you know, I'm not trying to be too glib about this because there are situations that
1: 100%,
0: you know, I'm coming from a place of a lot of privilege where I'm educated. Yeah. I'm white. My parents had enough money. So I don't mean to be glib about any of that, but everyone is grappling with stuff and everybody hopefully is also having big moments of joy.
1: Yes.
0: And so everybody's out there having a life. And so this is mine. How lucky am I?
1: I'm so grateful for this conversation with Allie. I really don't think it's a coincidence when creative people, people who have practiced it, have an increase in gratitude in their lives. Even when their life circumstances don't change and maybe get even harder. Gratitude seems to be the byproduct of practicing creativity on any level. And then that leads to more joy, which is another thing I believe it's possible to create, even when life doesn't get easier. I especially love Allie's point that you don't have to have the ideal working conditions for creativity. In fact, if you're juggling other responsibilities and people who need you, that can be a well for inspiration and human experience that makes you more creative, even while it imposes limits on your time. It's never going to be perfect, but that's the cool part. Creativity is the same exercise as living, navigating all the little things you can't control and making something beautiful out of the ones you can. You're listening to The Lisa Show. We'll be right back.
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1: Welcome to the Council of Moms. I'm your host, Lisa Valentine Clark. I am a mom of five, master of none. Listen, you guys, my kids are all adults now, and it's just happened. My youngest turned 18. My oldest is almost 28. I don't know what it all means, but I know that it feels weird in my body. And that's where I'm starting today's episode. It's a lot, but so is the Council of Moms. The Council of Moms. We may be a lot, but so? The Council of Moms, whether your children are young, in the middle of growing up, or fully grown adults, you will always be a mom. And this council will always be necessary.
8: Here, here.
1: Stand by that. Here, here.
9: True.
1: And the Council of Moms made with real moms. And we've got some really great real moms today. I'll let you introduce yourselves.
10: Hi, everyone. My name is Ruth Aguirre. I am the mom of four children, three girls from 14 to 9, and the caboose baby boy who has me wrapped around his little finger that I hate to admit, but I also love, who's almost 8 this year. And I'm a Latina mom, so my kids sometimes take interesting things on their school lunches, home lunches. And
1: nice.
10: Sometimes I just say I'm Latina to get away with things. So that's my favorite.
1: Great.
9: You got
10: that's
9: it.
10: Me.
1: I love it.
11: I don't know what's in their lunch, but I think I want it.
1: I know. I know for sure Emily and I want whatever is in your
11: yeah,
1: lunches.
11: Whatever's in there, I want it.
1: Yeah.
11: I'm Emily Campbell. I've got three kids, all in different decades of their lives. I've got a 23-year-old daughter who still lives at home and a 18-year-old son
1: I love
11: who
1: laugh.
11: actually He actually doesn't live at home, but he's severely disabled. He lives in supported living right now. He's got autism and epilepsy and is nonverbal and requires dozens of people a day to take care of him. And that's a whole chapter of our lives. And then we've got also a caboose who's 10 years old, our baby boy, who also has me wrapped around his finger. He's delightful and just the best thing ever. And so we're all over the place. We're all in different phases of life with our three kids. It's wild. It's just, I don't know if I recommend it, but it's definitely like, you know, it's unique and a little bit special. So interesting over here all the time. Never a dull moment.
2: Love it.
7: I'm Whitney Call. I'm a writer and actor and mom of three boys. My youngest is just barely a year and 10 days younger than my middle. And he still has me wrapped around his finger because he's just so dang funny. I think like he knew if I can get a sense of humor, then we'll be speaking each other's language. So he just
11: then you're the favorite.
7: Oh man. And honestly, like as the youngest myself, I know we get like a, but man,
2: well, oldest daughter here speaking. So like, all right, baby.
7: I get it though, because my youngest man, he just like sees what's happening and he's like, oh, well, I'm going to make a better choice and I'm going to be really funny while I do it. And I'm like,
2: wow.
7: Oh my gosh. Like you're just, like, you're amazing. So yeah, that's our life is, 10-year-old and almost 9-year-old and almost 8-year-old. And we're just, you know, we count it a win when nobody's been slapped by their brothers.
2: I was going to say, wait.
7: Hold on.
2: No, this is the council of moms. This is where we shine. Like, you say the things that you want to say, that you need to say,
7: okay,
2: that you should say. And here's our question. Hey, council, I love this question, too. Does anyone else have a kid who doesn't ask questions when they should? I love this. This makes me laugh so hard. I keep finding out that one of my children didn't finish something, like emptying the dishwasher, because they didn't know how. But other times I look at what they were supposed to do and think, well, you couldn't have just read the instructions in the box or just like figured it out. Even if they do ask questions, it's like having to spell out every tiny thing. No problem solving. How do you give kids responsibilities when it's so much more work than doing it yourself? For those of you listening and not watching, Emily just slapped her face.
11: Face palmed. I just face palmed.
2: Face palmed it in a dramatic fashion.
7: What I've noticed helps in those situations is so again, my husband, he just read this book, Good Inside by Dr. Becky. You should go read it. I haven't read it, but he's told me a lot of great things. But he brought up, because chores, man, I hate chore day, because no one wants to do their chores. And when they do it, I usually come in and I have to do it again because there's streaks all over the windows, or, you know, the floor didn't actually get mopped. They just like, you know, moved around a wet rag a little, you know, it's just like, what are you doing? And Stephen brought up, he was saying how kids, it's not that they have an understanding problem. Like if you were to ask all your kids right now, do you want to go get ice cream? They'd be like, yes. Like immediately, they understand what you mean. They want to do it.
2: Yeah.
7: They're going to do it. But when you say, hey, can you unload the dishwasher? Then it's like either they don't hear you the first 10 times, or then they kind of do it. And then it's like, well, what? How much do I actually have to get away with? How much do I? And so one of the things we've been trying to do, especially with chores, is cooperation through connection is what Stephen was calling it, which I think is what Dr. Becky calls it. But essentially that, like, when we do chores now, we do it side by side with our kids. And I just let go of the nagging voice in my head that says my kids have to do this chore by themselves. They have to go out and do it and come back and report, and our house has to be spotless.
2: Yeah, it turns into way.
7: Instead, yeah, like I will be next to my kid and he will clean the mirror and I will clean the sink and we'll both be side by side and talking while we're doing it. And then I'll be like, oh, did you notice like when you turn like this way and the light is hitting the mirror, then you can see stuff you couldn't even see over here. Instead of like, I come in after he's done it and I'm like, you didn't like, do you see that? Do you see what this is? And so it's helped a lot with chores.
2: I think that's such a good point. And I think in this question, when it says, how do you give kids responsibilities when it's so much more work than doing it yourself? I think, yeah, you acknowledge it is harder and it's also super important. And that's so why you need to do it. But it is harder. And it's just one of those things of like, you got to follow through. It's going to take, it's so much more time, but it does pay off. And I will say too, like, I've had this experience with my 18-year-old who lives at home and this has never happened. And so I'm like, be cool. Where she'll be like, hey, will you show me how to make this like recipe? Or will you show me I want to do this and will you show me how to do it? And I'll be like, yeah, okay, cool. And then I'll just be doing it and I'll be like, I love this. So because how many times have I been like, hey, do you want me to teach you how to make this lasagna? Because I know you love it. Do you want me to teach it? No, I'm good. But one day they might.
10: I just want to add to that because that's exactly how I think. And I think it aligns with like my philosophy and everything that I do. And just to give some context, part of my job at BYU is I help all of our graduate students find 2 internships during their time in their studies. My philosophy is a lot of upfront work so that later I don't have students struggling in their internships or having challenges in their internship, et cetera. A lot of upfront work so that the end can go pretty smoothly as possible. Yeah. And I think that I live kind of how do I help my children problem solve kind of philosophy that way. And I remember, well, just this morning, right, where my daughter, this one, struggles in the morning to get going. And I've, again, tried to set it up for success where I wake her up with an ample time because I know we've got probably like 3 snoozes that we've got to do before she actually gets up and, you know, all the things. Anyways, 10 minutes before it's time to go to school, she comes to me and says, can I have your phone? I said, no. Why? And immediately we go from 0 to 100. And so I said, well, what do you need the phone for? Well, I need to do my homework, my fluency. So she wanted to use my timer. I said, oh, well, you didn't share that you needed to use my phone for a timer for your homework that you wanted to get done. Can you ask again? So
2: you're modeling
10: out all the steps to solve this situation that, you know, she feels is being treated unfairly. I said, well, try again. Maybe say, mom, can I use your phone to use the timer to do my fluency this morning? No, I don't want to. And then she just got down on the floor, said, okay, kept getting ready, you know, because I'm off to work at the same time I'm dropping off kids. So I'm balancing all the things, but I allowed that to just be. And probably maybe in the next 4 minutes, she gets up this morning. She's like, mom, can I use your phone for the timer to do my homework? Oh, absolutely. Yes. I would love to give you my phone for the timer to do your homework. But remember, we've got 2 minutes now. Okay. I said, and so this
2: That's
10: is
2: a
10: the
2: great
10: kicker.
2: Example though.
10: Well, and this is the kicker, thinking about this question today. And it happened this morning where I said,
2: right,
10: good job problem solving, you know, this situation. And she goes, what's problem solving?
2: You're like, we'll tackle that later.
8: One thing at a time.
10: You know, but that just goes to show they don't get the concept, right?
2: Yeah.
10: It really is a lot of work.
2: I will tell you that as the kids get older, I feel like it gives me more confidence of if I don't know how to do something to tell them and to say, hey, let's brainstorm together of who might know how to solve this problem. Or I'll say like, I don't know how to do that, but you know who could? Your uncle so-and-so or your aunt so-and-so or this friend or whatever could actually help you with this. They might be better at this. Why don't you give them a call and ask them? And asking for other mentors and kind of their own like personal internship internships. And I'm glad you brought that up, Ruth, because they can see you admitting, sometimes I don't know how to do something that I need to do. And so here's what I do. I always ask a friend. I do. Mm-hmm. I always say, mm-hmm. Do you know anything about this? How should I do this? And as they get older, if they know that you're going to walk them through it or at least help them, they know that they're not alone in it. And I feel like that helps like your strengthen your relationship.
10: I was just going to add that it while you get the thing done faster, it does start to build some resentment. And, you know, for the mom, not for everyone else.
2: Yep.
10: So
2: you pay the price
10: to consider. Yeah.
2: Thanks for saying that.
11: It's a disservice to your kid too, to like do everything for them. Mm-mm. They have to learn to do it on their own. It's harder and frustrating, but
2: and they can do it.
7: And I like what you said too, Ruth, about like when you asked your daughter to try again, whether it's in a moment where they're learning a new skill or something like that, I sometimes weaponize that phrase where I'm like, you want to try that again? You want to ask in a different way? But I'm realizing that I can take the stigma out of trying again, because I do want my kids to feel like they can try again. And so I like how you're modeling that, Ruth, of just like asking your child like, hey, why don't we try that again? And then the second time or however many times they've tried again, to accept it without any snark and or without any like, oh, finally, like you caught on, huh?
2: Yes.
7: To just be like, thank you. Like, yeah, I would love that. Like to just accept like, yep, being able to try again means that in a family here, we give each other grace and we accept the new try, which I love that culture. I want to foster that more and more.
2: Right. Oh, I do too. And I also along that, I think fostering this culture of like we're cheering each other on. Mm-hmm. Like I have found like that I will say to my kids of like you're really good at that. Like you're really good at taking care of the plants. You're really good at like cleaning the kitchen. Like you just are. And I know that's such a weird thing to praise one of your kids for, but you can say it's kind of, you know how kids always want to grow up so fast. Mm-hmm. They always want to be like seen as like their own independent. Kind of praising them for that of like, wow, you really are independent on this. Like a lot of kids your age don't know how to take on this responsibility, and you're doing it. You're going to school, you're working a part-time job, you know, contribute to the household. That's a big deal, being mm-hmm. able to do those things. And to point that out, I think, is part of parenting. It's part of like you give them these responsibilities, but then you give them the praise that goes along with those responsibilities,
10: right.
2: Of like, look, you can take care of yourself. Like that's amazing. That's what, like a lot of adults can't do that or choose not to. And it affects their lives, and kind of pointing out the benefits of that. I found a lot of success with, you know, kids, they want to be independent. They want you to be proud of them. They want to be able to take care of themselves. This is like what you're kind of doing together. One thing that Ruth brought up that I wanted to bring up too is having a partner in all of this and how that changes your relationship. I was having a conversation with a friend about the discrepancies that they had as partners in, as a, you know, in a husband and wife situation about what responsibilities kids should do and what they shouldn't. And mm-hmm. that can really affect a marriage, you know, if you sort of disagree on that. How have you, supported each other in that, or how have you navigated that with partners? Because that affects your family. It just does.
7: I feel like the boundaries come when it gets, like when they need to, right? For my husband, he does not mind making my kids breakfast. Like he doesn't mind making them food before they go to school. I'm kind of overwhelmed and I don't want to have to make them breakfast. I feel like they're old enough that they can make their own cereal or oatmeal or whatever they want. If they want ideas, I'm happy to give that. And I'm happy if they're like, hey, I'm getting the milk out, could you please like get the cereal down? And it's like, sure, yeah, of course. And I remember having a conversation with my husband where it's like, look, if you don't mind making breakfast for them, that is totally fine. Your boundaries, like it's not bothering you. It is bothering me. So I'm setting it like when I'm down with the boys in the morning, I'm going to have them make their own breakfast. Now, there are times where, you know, I can see that maybe my husband is getting a little frustrated with something. And so then he knows, like, he can shift his own boundaries. And there are moments when I feel like, yeah, I've got some time. I really don't mind making breakfast. For me, it's the expectation. I don't want my kids to expect that I'm going to make all their food for them now every meal of the day when they're old enough to do it themselves. And my husband, he really doesn't mind, and he sees it as like an act of love, an act of service. And so we make our own decisions, and it's not like we're confusing our kids, right? It's not like they're like, well, sometimes we get breakfast and sometimes we don't. Like, I don't understand. I think it's just understanding too, like, where are your boundaries? And as long as I can set my own boundaries firm enough that I don't feel like I'm picking up after you, that now, like, I always have to make breakfast because you make breakfast, then I think that we can both take it as we want it, you know?
11: It's tricky, man.
1: It's so tricky. It's so tricky. Thank you for sharing that. I know that that's hard, but I want to acknowledge it, that this is an ongoing conversation. And as much as I would love for this Council of Moms to be a place of like, and here it is, learn from us, and then you won't have to struggle. The Council is really more of a, this is what I tried. This worked. This didn't. I'm still trying to figure this out. What do you think? And, oh, that sounds hard. I'm in this together. I tried this. What do you think? And sharing that with like a little bit of like humility and vulnerability of really sharing our honest perspectives with giving each other the benefit of the doubt is something that I think moms need now more than ever with like all those changing metrics of motherhood, of how not only how we're judged, but also what our kids are experiencing that is unprecedented. Mm-hmm. And that is why we need each other now more than ever. So thank you.
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18: BBC News with Govinda Gill. The country music legend Dolly Parton has died at the age of 80 in Nashville, Tennessee. Born into rural poverty, Dolly Parton rose to become one of the biggest music stars of the 20th century. She sold more than 100 million records, bringing the soul of American South to a global audience. David Cilito looks back on her career.
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19: There were the movies, a TV production company, and Dollywood, her own theme park. 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
18: President Trump has led tributes to Dolly Parton, ordering U.S. flags to be lowered to half-mast for 1 week. He said there was never been anyone like her and never will. The fashion designer Donatella Versace said the world has lost the greatest of storytellers and a true legend of music. Dolly Parton's nephew, Brian Seaver, was also head of security for the 10-time Grammy Award-winning artist.
21: Dolly opened doors not just for me, but for her entire family to reach the potential we didn't even know was possible. Dolly also opened doors for generations of singers, songwriters, musicians, and dreamers from every walk of life and across every continent. By her example, we believed that anything was possible. She never saw a door she couldn't open, and the doors she opened made and changed history.
18: Canada has hit back in its trade war with the United States by unveiling dollar-for-dollar retaliatory tariffs on hundreds of American imports. The finance minister, François-Philippe Champagne, said these would range between 15 and 50%. He described the measures as proportionate, targeted and strategic, affecting sectors including steel, dairy and electronics.
22: The terms proposed by the U.S. administration were uneconomic, unfair, and ultimately unacceptable. They ask too much of Canada and offer too little in return.
18: The UN Secretary General Antonio Guterres has said he's greatly alarmed by an incursion by Israeli forces into a training center run by the UN Agency for Palestinian Refugees in East Jerusalem. Mr. Guterres was quoted by his spokesperson as saying that UNRWA premises belong to the UN and were inviolable. Earlier, the Israeli military had begun evicting people from the vocational center. The Israeli government's repeatedly accused UNRWA of providing cover for Hamas.
16: It doesn't mean you shouldn't listen to criticism of, we want this to be better, there's something we're missing, and you realize, you know what, I can learn from this. You have to be willing to sift through to find that.

0: Welcome to the Lisa Show, where we take a good look at life. Hey, it's Lisa, and I have a question for you. If you wrote down the names of the people whose opinions you really care about, how many names would you have? 10, 50, 100? Brené Brown once said that the people whose opinions matter to you should fit on a post-it note. My younger self had definitely not read any Brené Brown. Young Lisa cared what a lot of her friends thought. Good friends, bad friends, casual friends, friends from classes, church friends, childhood friends, neighborhood friends, swing choir friends. Yeah, you know, swing choir was a thing in the Midwest. It was cool, okay? You're just gonna have to take my word for it. If I had listed the names of people whose opinion I cared about, it would have taken more than a post-it note. It would have taken an entire ream of paper. Now, decades later, I know that not every opinion matters. But if you're like me, sometimes you find yourself slipping into second-guessing yourself when you read that stinging comment on your socials or receive that backhanded compliment from your coworker. Navigating others' opinions is a constant challenge regardless of our resolve, which is why I brought in a guest today who could write a book on how to do it. I'd like you to meet my friend Brandon Sanderson. Brandon is a best-selling, award-winning author that has not only created an intricate fictional universe known as The Cosmere, but he has millions of fans around the world who are devoted to its lore. In fact, when Brandon used crowdfunding for a new book, he didn't just raise enough to write a book. He raised over $41 million, cementing it as the most successful Kickstarter campaign in history. Suffice it to say, Brandon understands the power of public opinion. Brandon arrived in the studio for our interview in his signature look, a dark blazer, t-shirt, and jeans. He looked every bit the fantasy icon that he is. And when you have the world's most successful writer in the genre in your studio, you expect him to talk a lot about things that aren't real, like magic systems, fantastical creatures, and world hopping between universes. Instead, Brandon gave me a masterclass on something that is oh so very real, and that is how to navigate what other people think about us. Brandon's had to negotiate this as a writer, as a husband, as a father, as a friend, and as a believer. Today, we're going to let this storyteller tell us how he's come to terms with the audiences that matter most to him. And in listening to his story, you might just gain some inspiration for your own story. Here's Brandon Sanderson. You know, you're the rock star, right? Like, yeah. in the literary world.
1: Yeah, among nerds. Yes. Yes.
0: Mm-hmm. It's amazing.
1: I love my nerds. So I'm happy to be the king of the nerds, but yes.
0: It's amazing. Congratulations.
1: Thanks.
0: I am wondering about like how you stay motivated through it all.
1: So it's interesting. My biggest moment of kind of crisis came before I published. So I wrote 13 novels before I sold one. I sold number 6 while I was just polishing off number 13. And my biggest crisis moment was actually between 12 and 13. And what happened to me at that point was, you know, you write 12 novels and they don't sell.
0: Yeah.
1: You got to be asking yourself some hard questions, right? Your parents are calling and being like, I always joke, my dad would call and be like, your mother's very concerned, son, which is dad speak for, I'm very concerned, son, but I don't want to insult you by saying that. And they were both very supportive as much as they could be as good Utah Pioneer stock business people.
0: Yeah.
1: You know, my mom's an accountant, my dad's a businessman,
0: yeah.
1: Right? Who are looking at the numbers that don't quite add up to their...
0: The numbers are telling us a story that
1: yes.
0: has us concerned.
1: Mm-hmm.
0: Not us, but the numbers.
1: Yeah. Numbers are concerned.
0: Yeah.
1: And I'm like, you know, this is the time where George Martin was getting big. And George Martin is kind of my closest contemporary in epic fantasy. And, you know, he writes very grim work. George loves the kind of classical medievalist fantasy. And that's what people were looking for. They were not buying my brand of lots of magic, kind of optimistic fantasy during that time because the industry was looking at what George was doing. So I'm getting rejection letter after rejection letter. I'm not selling. It's been 10 years. I'm finishing a graduate program and I only went into the graduate program to stall, right? Because you can't do anything with a master's in creative writing.
0: don't tell me that.
1: What?
0: Don't say that.
1: You can't. You either have to have an MFA.
0: Yeah.
1: Or you have to have a PhD to teach. And it's like, what am I doing? And I looked and took a long, hard look at what I was doing. And I'm like, this is what I am. This is what I've built my identity around. This is what I love to do. If I have to get a real job and I have to, you know, write as a hobby, I'll be okay with that, right? Like, telling the stories is what I want to do. Will I prefer it? No. But I am a bigger success if I die at, you know, age 100 with 100 unpublished novels than if I just give up on this thing that I love. And I made that decision during the hard years before money was coming in and things like that, and just decided I'm going to do this. This is what I do. And then that's when I sat down and I wrote the first draft of The Way of Kings, which is one of my most successful books. That's the book that I wrote having made that decision. Yeah. So when you ask what motivates me, it's the stories. I can look back and I confidently know that I would have kept on writing books if I'd never sold one. Even if you would come to me and say, you know what, you're never going to sell a novel, I would still be writing them.
0: Do you remember a moment where you thought, yeah, I'm a successful writer?
1: You know, it comes in steps. So when I broke in, for a while, you consider yourself the new kid who's making a name for himself, right?
0: Yeah.
1: And your main work is to get people to hear about you, right? Like, your enemy is just the mass amount of noise that's out there. At about 10 years after I'd broken in, I realized I am now the established pro that people are responding against. I can't be the new kid anymore. I can't, my self-image can't be the scrappy underdog, because I'm now one of the best-selling authors in the genre. And that switch was very odd for me, because I'd spent 10 years as the scrappy underdog, right? And I think that's the moment where I said, okay, I think I'll be okay. Because you never really do know.
0: Yeah, especially in the creative arts.
1: Yeah.
0: When people say, oh, you're successful, and obviously there's New York Times best-selling, you know, right. There's other metrics. Mm-hmm. How do you define it?
1: My definition of successful as an artist is being able to make a living at my art and continue doing so. Everything else is gravy. I often say, if you would have come to me the year my first book came out and said, you can lock in right now at 50 grand a year plus inflation and guaranteed you're going to make that for the rest of your life, would you take it? I would have snapped it off. And they would have said, no more. You can never earn more than that. But you'll be guaranteed this, I would have taken it, because can live on that, right?
0: Yeah.
1: Knowing that I could continue to write my books and have an audience would have been enough for me.
0: Oh, I love that.
1: Now, it's, you know, it's gone very different places from
0: yes,
1: that.
0: Yes, it has.
1: But that's success to me as an artist.
0: I just want to stop here for a minute and point to a few things Brandon said. The first is that the voice Brandon has listened to more than any other for the past 20 years plus of his career has been his own. His own. He wanted to tell stories, so he wrote and wrote and wrote. And it didn't matter if he ever sold any of the books. He loved the stories and wanted to pursue his passion. Now, I'm going to say I'm not going to give up my day job to pursue a career in 80s British rock band concerts just because I have a passion for them. But what I am saying is that we often prioritize what other people think about us over what we think of ourselves. Brandon's ability to prioritize his own voice, even when books weren't selling, took a lot of courage. And don't you just love a good underdog story? Author defies the odds and becomes a bestseller again and again and again. Yes, it took imagination and talent and dedication. But I also think Brandon's decision to listen to himself is a huge part of this happy ending. Now that Brandon has established himself as a household name in the world of fantasy, he no longer has to battle doubt. Instead, he now has to deal with criticism.
1: So criticism falls into a lot of different camps, and putting it all just as one is not very helpful, because there's a lot of very legitimate criticism, right? And trying to pierce through criticism requires looking at who is criticizing because they love this work and there was something they were wanting they didn't get. Do you want to give that to them? I generally watch trends of criticism, right? Not individual. Once in a while, you'll get something and the trend of criticism about a book, you'll be like, you know what? You guys were right. I'll look at that. And that's something I should be aware of. Sometimes it's, haha, you're reacting as I want you to. You're disappointed by something because that's an emotion that sometimes we want. Very rarely do you want disappointment, but sometimes you want a certain sort of unsettlement to a story. Sometimes the criticism is, I don't like this style of story, ergo it should be like the style of story I want. That's not very useful criticism, right? And sometimes it's just like, I don't like this person's dominance in the market, which is totally understandable, right? A lot of the criticism you get once you become one of the top sellers is people responding against it. Right. Mm-hmm. And they want to be like, oh, it's not that good for this reason, this reason, this reason. And that's understandable. But that can be the most destructive if you pay attention to it. Right. Because what you're doing intentionally and what you've built, it's a very natural thing, particularly on the internet, to try to tear that down because it's very fun to break things.
0: Yeah. Yeah, and I've never heard it like described that way, but you're right. That's why people do it.
1: What
0: right?
1: does every kid want to do when they see a cool tower built out of blocks?
0: Oh, yeah.
1: I've got three little boys, and one could not build a tower without another coming by and seeing how much fun it is to knock things down. That even makes the critics sound too malicious about it. Some of them are. Most of them, it's just like, I don't get this. I do think there is this danger in the modern era that we are very fault-finding because it's entertaining. That's dangerous just because we're always looking then to knock things down. But it doesn't mean you shouldn't listen to criticism because that first group of, we want this to be better, there's something we're missing, and you realize, you know what, I can learn from this. You have to be willing to sift through to find that.
0: Oh, yeah.
1: But you can't let the last group destroy you. And so you can't just call all critics haters, but you also can't take all feedback. So there's a whole lot going on in that, and it's definitely more art than science, figuring out which ones you listen to and which ones you don't.
0: Success is tricky, as Brandon can attest, because as soon as he became a well-known author, he also became a target for critique. But luckily, Brandon has drilled down to some pretty important truths about criticism. First, we should pay attention to trends instead of individual comments. If there is something to learn in the trends that we see, then we can embrace it if we choose. But when it comes to people who just want to tear us down out of insecurity or desire to be entertained,

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5: Welcome back to The Lisa Show. Your writing schedule is legendary, and I'd love for you to tell me a little bit about it.
6: I mean, it's boring. Other than I didn't become a writer to do a desk job or to get up at normal hours. So I tend to these days get up around 1, and I tend to work from about 1 until 6. And then I hang out with my family from 6 until around 10. Then I go back to work from about 10 until 2. And then I goof off from about 2 until 4, go to bed at 4, sleep by 5. And that's a very regular schedule for me. It means I get to get up whenever I kind of feel like it. But I tend to be pretty good at scheduling and pretty self-motivated. That schedule could be very bad for other people who have different brain chemistry and psychology from me. I am blessed in that I tend to do very well at keeping a schedule on my own, working from home and working and seeing the progress. I always say that my biggest motivation is seeing the progress count up. Keeping track of the percentage that I'm done on a book and watching the numbers go higher is very motivating for me. And so that's really handy when you have to work on your own and a book that you start working on now, you know, you're going to release in 4 years, right? I'm working on one now that'll be out in 3.5 years. And you have to be working a little bit on it every day for all of those years for it to come out. There's no deadline but the ones that I set. And having a good schedule is really important for accomplishing things across large periods of time when you have no manager watching over your shoulder, right?
5: And being like, oh, you need those pages done. Yeah. And Are you ever tempted to leave things to the last minute, or have you done that before? And
6: I'm pretty good at not doing that. If I'm leaving something last minute, it's because it's something I don't like. The things that I don't like, I will often leave because I will find things that I like to do more. And fortunately, the writing is something that I really like.
5: Yeah.
6: But you can't procrastinate writing a 400,000 word novel, right? Like, you can write, a lot of writers, 2,000 to 4,000 words a day. 4,000 is very high end for a lot of writers. We're really looking at 2,000 to 3,000 a day. And that's, you know, 100 plus days in the chair just for the rough draft for a book that length. You can't do that last minute because then you need a year of revisions and things like that. So it is very good for everyone that I am very slow and steady in my progress.
5: Yeah. How do you manage the balance of work and a home life?
6: Right. Yeah. So this is one of those things that early in my marriage with Emily, we had to figure some things out, because if anyone's out there is married an artist, and it's not just artists, there's a lot of jobs like this that don't leave you when you leave work. And for writing, you often need to be thinking about what you're going to write the next day. It's like when you sit down for a writing session, I often liken it to how you draw the water out of the well. It's that old metaphor, but then there's water that's in the stone that's going to seep in and refill the well. And so you spend a few hours writing, and that seeping in is the time in between that your subconscious is working on what you're going to do next, and then you sit down for another writing session. And one of the ways that I got set in is time when I wasn't writing was still time for writing. And then I get married, and I'm not always there for my wife when I'm there with her physically, right? You're driving somewhere, and I'm like, ooh, driving is time to be thinking about a book. And meanwhile, she's like, driving is great time for us to chat together and decompress about our days. And I had to realize that I needed to be making time during those hours that I was there.

0: there physically with the family and made a rule for myself that 6 o'clock to 10 o'clock time is not writing time. I had to take it off of the plate, so to speak. At any moment, I could be working. And suddenly, you can have this problem where you start to realize that any hour could be earning you money. And so, do you do things that you enjoy, or do you spend that time building the career? And early in my writing career, like, I needed to be doing a lot more building of the career. But I had to fence off this area and be like, I can't be writing during this area. It's not an option. Even if Emily's not there, it can't be an option. Because if it is, then when she is there, I'll be like, oh, I should be doing this other thing. And making a habit out of that was really helpful for mental health, emotional health, relationship health, everybody's health, being there for your family. Like, what are you going to write about if you don't have relationships? Like, why are you writing if you don't have relationships?
1: Yeah.
0: You read about writers. Writers often have terrible family lives. And I think this is part of the reason why, is you have to work to actually be present for people. And I'm glad that we had those conversations. Emily was very helpful in me figuring this out early in our relationship, so that when my kids came along, I have been there, I hope. We'll see what they say.
1: Right.
0: But I feel like being there with them when they were younger was a very big help. Now they can beat me at Halo. They don't need me anymore.
1: Oh, it's a new stage of parenting.
0: Oh, man.
1: It's rough.
0: they have outgrown me in video games. And now they'll play with dad when dad wants to play, but dad doesn't know the games they know anymore. And so they all go off and play their games.
1: Do you have some strategies that you have employed to be present or to maintain a good schedule like that, or a balance?
0: Yeah, you know, a lot of these come from my wife, Emily. Uh-huh. Emily's the one who reads on relationships. She reads fiction too. She reads everything. If there's a question, she tackles it by reading 17 books and 300 articles about it, right?
1: I like Emily.
0: Yeah.
1: Yeah, she's impressive. I like to do that too. I'm like, oh, we're going to solve this.
0: Right.
1: Yeah.
0: And she comes up with strategies. She passes along, and some of them are really good. One of them is simply turning towards someone instead of away. When someone walks in the room, take the phone, close it, and put it down. There's just a body language and thing that says, I am turning towards you. And then when you say, how was your day? There's this, like, even if somebody doesn't notice it consciously, unconsciously, they have noticed that whatever you were doing, your attention is now on them. Doing things like that, like making a conscious effort to close it and look. And when you ask that question, like, that your attention is there. And have a date night. We don't do Fridays because Fridays are miserable to go to a lot of restaurants.
1: Yeah,
0: we do a different date night, but we do it, you know, we've done it since before we had kids and all along with the kids. And it's hard when you have kids that are young, right? Making that effort to just get out of the house once a week, really important. Doing things one-on-one with your kids that they want to do. What one of my kids wants to do is show me the things that he has drawn and then talk at length about the video game that he's developed for them. And you just want to be there and nodding and ask to see the next one, right?
1: Yeah.
0: Be there and don't be like, I'm not one of these that's totally down on phones, right?
1: Mm-hmm.
0: I think there's lots of ways you can communicate with people via social media that are really great, that have opportunities. You need to be looking at people. Even if eye contact is not your thing, showing that your attention is there for them will be noticed, even if it is subconscious.
1: That's so true. People do notice. They notice, you know, if you are paying attention to them, if you're leaning in, if you remember what they say, that kind of presence. I do love that.
0: Emily's really good at remembering people's names. She was a school teacher for many years. And so someone will introduce themselves and she'll say goodbye and by name. Even just like she's
1: that's
0: got
1: such a great skill.
0: And man, people notice that.
1: Yeah. They feel loved. They feel sort of nurtured and through that.
0: Yep. But there are people out there that are very good at keeping people connected, and that's what they do. But for me, I found like if I wanted to see my friends consistently, I had to put them in a writing group so that I was going and seeing them every week, right? We had a reason to be there. Emily was worried about this early in our marriage, and this is one thing I was able to offer her. I said, start a book club with your former roommates that you want to be seeing. And she did, and it's still going. And they often don't even read the book.
1: Yeah.
0: The book club is just so that on the schedule, once a month, they get together and then sit and talk about their lives and sometimes about a book they may or may not have read. And getting things on the schedule and making them regular. We are creatures of habit.
1: While Brandon may have to sift through the comments of critics to decide which ones are worth listening to, I think it's pretty obvious that Brandon has an audience that will always get his attention, and that's his family. Brandon clearly cares about what his wife and kids think, so he makes time with them a priority. I also love his advice of turning to the people we care about, putting down the phone, making eye contact, and giving them our attention. And a good rule for relationships, regardless of which universe we live in, is to schedule our time with them, with our kids, with our spouse, and with our friends. Wasn't it Stephen Covey who said, "The key is not to prioritize what's on your schedule, but to schedule your priorities." So invest in your family and closest relationships by putting them on the calendar first. Finally, Brandon has some beautiful thoughts about the role faith has played in his career.
0: It plays quite a big role in my life. It is a huge part of who I am and a huge part of my life and has been since I was young. How does it affect my writing? We can divide it up into different ways. How does it affect my life? How does it affect my writing? I look at the big... So Tolkien and C.S. Lewis are two of the founders of my genre, both deeply religious men. For those who don't know, Tolkien converted C.S. Lewis. And people think of C.S. Lewis as this great Christian theologian, which he was, and Tolkien was his inroads to being Christian. He dedicated Screwtape letters to Tolkien. They had numerous disagreements, one being whether you should be Catholic or Protestant. That's a pretty big disagreement that they definitely had. Another was the role of allegory in fiction. If you've read any C.S. Lewis, you know what his opinion on allegory was. Tolkien is on record saying he loathes allegory. He hates when stories are there to just be a veneer on another story. But at the same time, he definitely wasn't opposed to themes, like that was deeply important to Tolkien, but not allegory. And I kind of follow the same philosophy as Tolkien. I want to write really great stories defined by me getting to understand people. That's what I'm there for, is understanding people, understanding what it means to be human. My religion plays into that, in that what I find heroic, what I find important, often is influenced by religion. People will often go to my books and be like, "Wow, this looks like a little piece of Mormon theology that slipped in." I'm like, "Oh yeah, that's probably from there." But you can do the same thing with Buddhism. You can do the same thing with a lot of things, because I read very widely. I would say that what my religion makes me do is it makes me want to understand people, and it makes me want to treat them as best I can. And that leads me to some odd places that you might not assume. If I'm going to write an atheist in one of my books, I want to write them as well as someone I would hope that someone would write a member of my faith in their book, which means that I need to treat them with respect. And even though the philosophy in many ways is diametrically opposed to mine, it means that when I'm writing about people that may not fit the rank and file members of the church, I do my best job to represent as they would want to be represented. Same way that I approach people with different neuroatypical ways of thinking, of viewing the world, and whatnot. And this, I do think, comes from my religious sort of beliefs and things like that, which is odd that being deeply religious makes me want to write an atheist better, but it does. I do want my books to make the world a better place. I don't sit and think too much on any specific message, but I think about how can I write books that will make people's lives better. So I do think about those sorts of things. How I approach a lot of things is influenced by my faith and the belief that there's something after, and that there is a God watching who wants me doing certain things. And one of those is to make good on the talents that he's given me.
1: I love that. What a great answer. I'm wondering if I can just ask you a final question of, like, what is the most flattering compliment that you've ever gotten?
0: One of the best compliments you can get is when someone says, "I gave your book to someone else," right?
1: Yeah.
0: When sharing a book, it's a huge compliment. When someone comes through the line with a paperback that is worn just ragged, often they're embarrassed, but those are the books that are a huge compliment, right? You're like, that book's been loved. Like, seeing that is a huge mark of respect, giving an author a book to sign that is that ragged. Hearing someone say, "I stayed up way too late reading your books, so I was almost asleep in my classes the next day," you kind of feel good about that one too.
1: Yeah.
0: But I would say above them all is I've read the book and it helped me through a hard time. It feels like I read the book, I felt seen, and it helped me to overcome similar things. That's the best one. And that's kind of the one that I strive for the most.
1: I love that Brandon gave us a peek at his post-it note of opinions that matter. He cares about his own opinion. It's what compelled him to be an author in the first place. He cares about the opinion of his wife and children and closest friends, which is why he makes them a priority. And he cares what God thinks of him. That's why he treats his characters, even those who are fundamentally different from him, with compassion and dignity. And why does he sit in his office every day and write 4,000 words? Because he wants to make good on the talents God has given him and hopefully help a reader that's struggling. That post-it note of Brandon's, it's a quick read. It only has 4 words on it: himself, his family, his closest friends, and God. As I've gotten older, my post-it note list has become much smaller. It's not because I care about fewer people, quite the contrary. But I've learned that I don't need to accept every piece of advice or criticism. Yes, other people's advice can be inspiring and help us craft our goals, but when people criticize me for my appearance, my personality, my life choices, etc., it often says more about them and how they feel about themselves than it does about me. Now, knowing that has made it easier for me to brush off harsh comments. I don't take on the assignment of overthinking it for the owner. I just say, that's showbiz, baby. It's not always easy to do. I am practicing, but I'm getting better at it. And like Brandon Sanderson, we all get to be the authors and editors of our own stories. And that can start with what we've written on our post-it notes. You're listening to The Lisa Show. We'll be right back.
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1: Hi, welcome to the Council of Moms. I'm Lisa Valentine Clark, mom of 5, actively parenting 1, trying to overparent children who have left the home, 4 of them. They're very patient with me. That's the stage of life I'm here in. Here on the council today, I am also super excited. We have...
7: Hi, I'm Amy Hackworth. I'm a mom of 3 boys, 2 adults, and an 11-year-old. I also work as a life coach. One of my favorite questions recently from my kids has been, hey, aren't you supposed to be a life coach?
1: Oh.
7: So
1: I am.
7: Anyway.
1: I love that. We also have...
8: I'm Erica Price. I'm a mother of 5 boys. I have 2 out of the house, 1 in and out of the house, and 2 that are still at home. I'm also a mother to a giant golden retriever, which I don't know what's harder, 5 boys or a hairy golden retriever.
1: Yeah. But jury's still out.
8: Jury's still out. And Amy, if it makes you feel any better, when I asked my kids, what's the best advice I've ever given you? Their response was, well, Dad says...
7: Yeah, big thumbs down.
8: I know. Glad I made no impact on their lives.
1: You're like, great. And last but not least, we also have...
9: Aloha, everyone. I'm G. Fidisamanu, mother of 5, empty nester turned semi-empty nester as my house is filling back up. And I also have my mom staying with us as well. So lots of fun at our house, and I'm so happy to join you today.
1: Well, thank you, everybody, for being here. We love the Council of Moms. The Council of Moms, because if motherhood looked the way it does on social media, we wouldn't be here.
8: It's true.
1: The Council of Moms, we wear a lot of hats and not just to hide second day hair.
7: Oh my gosh.
6: That's a good one.
7: I just did that.
1: Yeah,
7: I just did
1: that
7: on Saturday, see? But it was like third day hair.
6: You leveled up. You leveled up.
1: And always, Council of Moms made with real moms. And we are real moms right here. None of us are fake or trying to pretend like we have all the answers, but we do have a camaraderie and a connection that we're all in this together. Okay, today's question is, dear Council of Moms, the other day, I overheard a conversation between my oldest, who's 9, and one of his friends, in which a minor argument ended with the friend saying, I'm sorry I didn't listen to you. I think I hurt your feelings. Let's play a game with both of our ideas. At which point, my child let out a big sigh and rolled his eyes. His friend said, sorry, do you want to apologize to me too? And he said, sorry. I was borderline mortified. And I've heard that apology plenty of times between my kids, whatever, they're young. But it sounded different when it was obvious that my son doesn't have the skills his peers do. How did I miss this? Help me out, moms. So, how do you teach etiquette in your homes? Mm. How do you teach your kids good manners? Council, what do you got?
7: I just really related to this question. I've overheard a very similar conversation in my
1: really?
7: Home. And those other kids with that emotional intelligence to say, oh, you know, maybe we should play a game with both of our ideas. I just really admire that. And it's not something maybe that's come naturally to some of my kids. So I feel that borderline mortification with you, Mom. That's what I have to contribute, is that I just can really relate to that a lot.
1: What a great question, you know, like what a great question, like to say, okay, there are 9 and I'm like, huh, this is like, like not overreacting, but just I maybe need to turn it up a little bit in what we're modeling. I don't know. How would you approach it?
8: I think for us, the art of the apology, we just tell our kids, we feed them this line, say sorry, just say sorry. But they don't know what that means or how that feels because they're just repeating something. And I think it's really rare that a parent really apologizes as much as they should to their own kid. So I think if they have received apologies from us, they know exactly how that feels. And then they can actually put some feeling behind their words when they apologize to someone else. But I don't know about you. I was not apologized to as a kid usually. Like I can think of one time that I received an apology from a parent and I remember it because it was so rare. And I just think, how many times have I apologized to my kids? How do I expect them to know to apologize to others if I've never shown them how to apologize? So.
1: Oh, that's a good point.
9: Yeah,
1: it modeled?
8: Right.
9: Right. That's what I was going to say, Lisa, is that modeling, I think, is important. This question is a great one because I feel like I probably didn't do as well of a job as I should have. But fortunately, in our culture, it takes a village, right, to raise a child. And so the norms of our culture, kind of instill that respect. We call that fa'a alo alo, meaning you respect your elders, you respect your parents, you have a respect for people in general. And so I found that to be very helpful because not only was it in our home, but it was in our community. It was in our churches, right, with our wards and our families. And so I think when you kind of model that at home, but you also have others in your community reinstating that, it's very powerful.
1: Oh, I do love that. I do like that. Acknowledging the community that you're in and being able to play to that strength as well. I wonder, when you guys are, and kind of implicit in this question is the idea of what is appropriate, age appropriate at different ages. Because I do think that when you're thinking 9, and it's like, oh, sorry, or that's different than if they're 14, 16, 28. Yeah. So how do you adjust?
7: Yeah, I love what Erica said about the art of the apology. If we think about it as an art, we really aren't expecting maybe a lot out of our 9-year-old, or as much out of our 9-year-old as we are expecting. And I think then we maybe give our kids some grace to move along that scale, but to refine that art of the apology. So maybe we're okay with, a learning curve in that space if we think about it as an art. I mean, I think we know what doesn't work is the pulling the kid aside real quick to be like, your friend, that hurried whisper kind of thing. So I often think about how can we practice this in another situation when, it's totally neutral for everyone? Can we talk about what a real apology looks like? Hopefully they are hearing it from us as parents. But I think some role play and modeling feels really appropriate 100%. In a situation like that. What does a real apology feel like? And if there's been enough time to separate, so you really are neutral about it to say, hey, I noticed that so-and-so, offered you up an apology. How was that for you? What was that like when he said that? It sounds like you didn't really like it. Tell me more about that. If we can stay in that place of curiosity where we're letting our kid tell us what was on their mind and how that experience was for them, I think that could yield some helpful information, can help us know where they are in that process. And I think sometimes, I'd love to hear what you guys think. I think sometimes it is just a matter of emotional development, and there's a lot we can do about that. I mean, we can offer education, we can offer support. I don't know, do you guys agree with that? That sometimes kids just are where they are, and they're not going to be the kid who apologizes first for maybe a couple 100%. Years down the road.
8: Yeah, I mean, children are not born with empathy. That is something they develop. It's not like, oh, my kid's bad at apologizing.
7: Yeah.
8: Kids, they're not all psychopaths, but they kind of start that way because they have no empathy. And they have to be, they have to be fostered. That has to be fostered. And so if your kid is struggling with that, it's okay. They're developing. It's all right. But I was going to say, one thing that I feel like helps with the whole art of the apology too is empowering your kids to speak their feelings, because I think a lot of times if they can share their feelings to a friend, it helps the friend learn how to apologize. Because once again, if empathy isn't their strength and they're not picking up on contextual clues, for your kid to be able to say, wow, that really hurt my feelings. I had a kid, who got into an argument with a friend, and the friend did something that was really mean. I mean, it was really mean.
6: Yeah.
8: And I thought, do I need to call the mom? Like, of course I'm stepping in and not doing the right thing. And, he said, Mom, I took care of it. And I said, well, what did you do? He's like, I just texted him and told him how I felt and that I didn't think that that's how a real friend would behave. And I thought, good for you. And I said, what happened? Like, what happened after that? And he said, oh, he texted back and said, you're right. I shouldn't have done that. And I'm really sorry. And I'm just like, sometimes these kids can do it if they just feel empowered to speak their feeling and their truth to their friends. And then they figure it out themselves. So that's just one idea.
6: I love that it's something that they can do. I know a lot of times when I've talked to my kids about like, they should apologize, or I'm not apologizing. It's all sort of based on what's fair. And it's like, here's the life lesson. Roll up my sleeve about how life isn't fair. Like, how much do I tell them about how life is not fair, right? Like, if this is, and what I like what you just said about that, Erica, is that it was, but I can always tell you how I feel.
8: Yes.
6: Right? Like, maybe it's just like how my dad was. He was like, life's not fair. And the earlier you learn that, the easier life's going to be for you, Lisa. And here I am, how many decades later, and I'm still learning that lesson. Dad was right. Sorry, Dad. But in telling the kids like, well, they should just know, or I shouldn't have to, da da da da da. It almost is like, I have found, and I'm like this too, not just my kids, the idea of what is fair and what is just and who should, and the rules of engagement and the rules of etiquette, or who should say what, it actually doesn't really matter at the end of the day, because if you're both not operating with the same set of etiquette or rules or information, it doesn't matter. And nothing will ever be fair. So instead, though, you can say,
1: well, how did that make you feel when they did this or said that? Yeah, I think if I were in your place, I would feel the same thing of like kind of validating the feelings instead of just trying to push them aside and saying, get over it, you know, right? Like that is something to like sit in that feeling to be able to say that and say, if you are interested in a friendship with this person, not offending each other or not hurting each other's feelings isn't a real relationship, but what are you going to do about it? Right. Like, and so you're also teaching them, I think too, about like what friendship is like, you're going to make mistakes and they're going to make mistakes and that's okay. But if, at the, you care about each other's feelings, right? Because if you're like, oh, I don't care, like get over it. Well, that teaches you something about the friendship. But if it is like you were saying, Erica, oh, I didn't know, you're right. I didn't know that I made you feel that way, or I didn't, that wasn't my intention, or I feel, now I see that. I feel bad. I'm so sorry. That is a that's the art of apology, right? Yeah. Of knowing what's behind it. And we all know what a fake apology sounds like, but if you just, I think, soften it and by saying, hey, well, when you said that or when you did this, it just really hurt my feelings. Yeah. No one could argue with how it made you feel. And I think that's a softer way for them to approach apologizing instead of like, what's fair, what's right? Well, I shouldn't be. It's like, oh, that's how you felt. Okay, well, this is how I felt.
7: I think insisting on the fake apology as you're talking about that sort of reinforces the idea that there is a fairness that, well, if you just say sorry, because that's the right thing to do, then you'll
1: get over
7: sorry
1: it.
7: Back. Yeah, then get over it. And that doesn't help us get to that place that you're talking about where we can say life
1: I like
7: is
1: to
7: not
1: call
7: fair.
1: It the fake, the Real Housewives apology. Well, I'm sorry if that made you feel a certain way. It's like, well, that's not a real apology. I'm sorry if you were offended. And it's like, ooh, that's so fake, you know, and kids, and if you make your kids fake apology, you're just teaching them, you're reinforcing them like, I'm sorry. And you know they're not.
10: They're not sincere.
6: Yeah.
10: I love how you guys are talking about, you know, it's not just teaching our kids, but it's also teaching them to be sensitive to others. Like you're expecting someone to be sensitive to you, but how are you seeing them? Like you're saying, not everyone's in the same place. Not everyone's raised with the same skills. But I think it's important that what we can control, which is our own children, is having them see beyond just themselves. And I love it how you're saying, you know, trust your feelings, be honest in your feelings. I feel like these kids grow up so fast nowadays that they are aware of feelings, right? And it's important for them at a young age to kind of own their actions and own this relationship of friendship. Because I've noticed with my kids as they get older, they remember those times. Yeah. You know, and they go back to that's the type of person they are because, you know, they weren't sincere. They weren't really respecting the relationship. And so I'm grateful that they conduct themselves, even when they're young, with just trying to be a good person. So,
1: but I appreciate you acknowledging that because, man, don't we do so many things as moms simultaneously? Like, by showing and modeling the art of the apology, you're also teaching empathy and how to express their feelings and how to be patient and listen to another's point of view at the same time. It's not just one thing. And I think that's more important. And if you are dismissed or you dismiss your kids and how they feel, but she said this, but I didn't, you know, as they're trying and you're like, I don't care. Cause I've been guilty of that. Like, I don't care who's at fault. Knock it off. Right. How many times did I say that? And it's like haunts me. I'm like, I don't care who did what first or when. I don't want to know the details. Just knock it off. Is different than tell me how you feel. What happened? Okay, take a deep breath. Now what do we do? And now let's look at it. Ugh. No one likes to be dismissed. And I think that this idea of like apologies and being offended is an opportunity for you to do FaceTime and to say, hey, how do you feel? That's what I would say to my past self.
7: Well, and I think as moms, we get like when our kids behave like this poorly with other people, I think it kind of like gets, it kind of hooks us like, oh my gosh, am I raising a jerk?
1: Yeah, there's a fear.
7: fear of that. So I think that sometimes that fear can get in the way of really acknowledging their feelings because we just are afraid we're being bad moms, which is such a huge part of our identity. So we want to skip over their emotion because we want to get to the resolution, because if our kid is polite, then we'll have a good kid. Mm-hmm. And so I love what you're saying about slowing down to really acknowledge their feeling. And I think it's our own fear that gets in the way of doing that often. You know, sometimes it's just inconvenient and 100%. We just don't want to hear it anymore or we're tired. But you know, and then what a gift to our kids that they learn that we do really care about and value their feelings. Yeah. Hopefully they learn to care about and value their own feelings from that, right? When we slow down to understand what's behind it.
11: It's so much pressure too, because I feel like in our homes, it should be how the world should be. Right? Like we're trying to model like the best of, like we talk to each other this way and we're kind and respectful and loving and playful and fun and all the ways that the world should be, but the ways it's not, because life is messy. And I wonder, do you guys, have you felt that pressure, and what have you done so that you don't sort of succumb to like sort of checklist parenting of like, do they, you know, based on fear of, you know, do they apologize? Are they kind? How have you fought against that kind of like fear, like Amy's talking about?
10: I think it's natural to know that the world is not like home. I personally feel that. But I feel like the home needs to be the constant. And no matter what's going to happen in the world, that's okay. We know it's not the same as home, but at the same time, you are a reflection of who your home is, right?
11: Yeah.
10: And it's okay to show that goodness out there as well, you know, without it being reciprocated. And I feel like our kids know that already, being bombarded with social media. There's so much contention out there. There's so much hurt and shame, but you don't want them to go out and perpetuate that. You know, and you don't want them to live their lives feeling like that's their world. Like, leave that behind. And for those that have relationships like that, because we are modeling what they're going to welcome into their homes later on, right?
11: Yeah.
10: And if we tell them that that's okay, you know, I just feel like, oh my gosh, I want to protect my daughters. I want to protect my sons. I want them to know what's good. So when they choose for themselves, because you do have a choice, right? Choose good, you know, and hopefully people will meet you where you're at versus trying to see if you're going to meet them where they're at. Because, you know, who's to say?
8: And on an etiquette note for that, I feel like there's a lot of times where I have kids that'll say, but my friends eat dinner in the family room, or it's no big deal, or they get to put their feet on whatever. You know, it doesn't matter. It's whatever your house rules are. And I'm like, too bad. This is how we do it here. And I'm hoping that maybe the rules in my house will somehow translate into, like you said, the world outside. I hope they go to their friend's house and they don't even think about putting their feet on the furniture. And they don't even think about taking food out of, you know, an eating area or, you know, whatever. Oh, that makes me sound a little like I need meds for this.
11: No.
8: I'm sorry. I'm realizing I might be a little
11: outside. It's good manners.
7: It's good manners, Erica. Yep.
11: If not us, who? Society will crumble and fall apart.
8: It's true.
11: Right? I really feel that way. I'm like, this is chaos. If you just think you can take the milk jug and drink out of, like, society as we know
7: it's
11: devolving.
7: Over.
11: How about that? And they look at me like, mom's lost it again. No, I'm with you, Erica.
10: The funny thing is, they act better sometimes out of the home.
11: What's that?
10: I mean, you harp
11: what's
10: on
11: that
10: them
11: about?
10: To pick up your clothes, to do the dishes. What? And then you hear from a mother, oh, your son is so polite and he helps with the dishes and he picks up. And I'm like, what? Where's this kid? So, you know, it goes
11: it's
10: both ways. Trust me.
11: It's a mixture of joy and pride and also like
10: I know.
11: Anger.
10: Right.
8: Yeah.
10: That's a mom's feeling that we all know. Joy and pride and anger.
8: But Jesus, This is like gold star on your forehead as a mom, because you know if that kid had not been taught earlier that that's what we do is we help with dishes and we say thank you for things that people do for us, even though they're hesitant to do it for us, you've taught them and they're totally paying that forward. Go mom.
11: Go mom.
10: Yeah. But you know what?
11: Way to go.
10: They don't want to give us the satisfaction. That's the hard thing. Like, we deserve that.
11: You're
10: that was
11: right.
10: My work, guys.
11: You're right. So and you don't benefit from it. I just had somebody, one of my kids is a server, and one of my friends unsolicited was like, we love it when they're working because they're the best and hardworking and clean and everything. And I was like, I bet. And I was like, this moment of pride. And then I was driving home and I was like, remembering what their room looked like when we woke up, when and I was driving home and being like, did they ever help me with the kitchen? Like, and I just was like, no. Don't go there, Lisa. Take the compliment. Take the win. They're out in the world and they're really clean. Take the win.
10: That's true.
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19: What we have is not a politician's problem. 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
20: 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Born into rural poverty, Dolly Parton rose to become one of the biggest music stars of the 20th century. 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
21: 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Ain't nobody that important.
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20: President Trump has led tributes to Dolly Parton, ordering U.S. flags to be lowered to half-mast for 1 week. He said there had never been anyone like her and never will. Posting on social media, Elton John called Dolly Parton a giant of an artist. Paul McCartney said she was unrivaled in the world of country music. In other news, Canada has unveiled retaliatory tariffs on hundreds of American imports as their trade war escalates. The finance minister said these would range between 15 and 50%. Gary O'Donoghue explains the effect of this trade war on the U.S.
0: For Republicans in the U.S., the timing could hardly be worse. With midterm elections looming and the cost of living uppermost in voters' minds, several of the states most exposed to Canadian trade, Maine, Michigan, Ohio, and Alaska, are also home to some very tight US Senate races. Canada says it's ready to go back to the negotiating table, but Donald Trump has vented his anger several times on social media, branding his northern neighbour entitled and unreasonable, and has floated renaming Lake Ontario, which borders New York State, as Lake America.
20: Two people have died in the U.S. state of Pennsylvania from a measles infection. Officials say that both were unvaccinated and lived in Lancaster County, west of Philadelphia. The deaths are the first in the U.S. this year related to the contagious virus. The country has so far recorded more than 2,700 measles cases this year amid falling vaccination rates. BBC News.
3: Had my kids at 15. The two older ones are twins, and the second one was like 11 months from that pregnancy. My name's Alicia. I'm 29. As a younger child, my mother had us living in and out of her vehicle, and we were between Utah and New Mexico a lot. I was 13 when she lost her apartment that I last stayed with her in. I was like couch surfing at my friend's house, and I worked at a little Mexican restaurant under the table just as a dishwasher, but I was able to make enough to help with rent. I paid $575 for a two-bedroom, and those were the days. It was so cheap. My child's father was with me, so he was working himself. Till this day, I don't know how I made it work. I just remember, like, coming home, cleaning the house, getting the kids ready for bed, dinner, and do it all over again. And before I knew it, my life just like turned. I got caught driving, and I wasn't old enough to be driving. And they told me that I had a warrant for my arrest, and I didn't know why because I'd never been in trouble before. So I was like, how? And back then, you got in trouble for not going to school, so truancy. So when I went to the juvenile courts to resolve it, they ended up asking me all kinds of questions. Where my parents were, where I was living, who provides, just a lot, everything. And with my situation with my child's father, he actually had like criminal charges from like California and was kicked out of the state of California. And so it was considered an endangerment to my children. And it just led to a big messy ordeal.
4: I didn't realize
23: that's
4: that.
23: That's an interesting question.
24: You know, I've never heard of it.
4: So let's talk about that. Let's talk about
24: that. I think you need to come over, stand in my shoes.
25: Agree to disagree.
4: This is Top of Mind. I'm Julie Rose. Today on the show, we're taking a fresh look at the problem of poverty. Alicia's story contains threads that run through the experience of poverty for many in America. It often passes from one generation to the next. It's often rooted in trauma. And it's not the kind of thing where someone is desperately in need all the time. The U.S. Census Bureau says 1 in 10 Americans is in poverty, which means earning less than about $26,000 a year for a family of four. Now, that family is likely to be relying on at least one government support program for food or health care, and they'll have months or years where they're doing okay. They're not starving or homeless, but they're also not really thriving.
1: because the housing conditions are poor quality or crowded. Their nutrition suffers at the end of the month when money gets tight. Their work hours are unreliable, which means that one crisis, a lost job, a broken car, sudden illness, can send that family sliding right back into the clutches of much more desperate need. Today on Top of Mind, what would it take to get those families onto solid footing for good? And more importantly, can we justify doing anything less than whatever it takes? America, after all, was founded on religious freedom and the promise of prosperity. Is any amount of deprivation acceptable for a country with so much wealth and faith?
3: Day to day is how I've always just lived. Like, how are we going to make it through tomorrow? And that's basically what I've been doing.
1: This is Alicia again. Where we left off in her story, she was the teenaged mother of three, working under the table, living in a cheap apartment with the father of her youngest. She had dropped out of high school, but wasn't on any government programs at the time. She really felt that if she just worked hard enough, she'd be able to give her kids the stable life she never had. And then she got pulled over for driving. She was only 15. And found out she was wanted for truancy.
3: I had police come to my house, and they said they had a warrant to remove my children from my home. And I told them they weren't going without me. So they're like, well, you can come, but we just have a warrant for the kids. And I went with them, and they put me in a foster home and had me going to school, and I woke up every morning and got my kids. It was so hard going from having a car to like a stroller and three kids and a bus. It was really wild.
1: And then it got worse. She took the kids to see their father on Halloween.
3: I wasn't aware that he wasn't doing very good. And he was under the influence. Like, it got violent. He got violent with me. And I got in the car to leave. And he ran in front of the car and I kept going. So I basically ran him over, hit and run. And then the gaslight came on literally like right after that. And I was like, what do I do now? Because I'm broke. He met me right there and was in the middle of the road again.
1: He forced his way into the driver's seat, ran a red light, caused an accident. The police came.
3: So I got charged with driving without a license, reckless driving, and attempted murder.
1: She got sent to a psychiatric hospital instead of jail. The state tracked down Alicia's mother and had her sign over custody to the state for both Alicia, who was still a minor, and her three kids.
3: Well, then they started giving me deals. They told me either you let us take the baby and you keep your twins, or we keep your twins and you take the baby. But if you fight for all of them with how it looks, you're gonna lose. And we will prove you a non-fit parent and your future children will go to the system. And at that point, I told them I wasn't gonna separate my kids. That was not an option for me. So I let them have custody of my kids, and I told them as long as they're together. That's all I care about, because they need each other more than they need me. And that's what happened. That's all I remember from that day. And they let me out, and my foster mom had to sit in the bathroom with me. And I don't remember anything from that whole week. I just remember she took me home with her, and I think I slept. I feel like it was a week, maybe it was longer. And my foster mom, I just remember her coming in and trying to get me to eat or drink something. And I just slept. And I stayed asleep until my little foster sister, she would slide little pictures under the door of me and her playing in the backyard. And I was like, oh my gosh, like, I need to get up.
5: She did get up, but she really, really struggled. And a year later, when she turned 18 and aged out of the foster care system, she was left completely alone outside the courthouse.
6: No phone, no clothes, nothing. That was it. And I've been pretty much on my own since then.
5: Alicia started over, couch surfing, working any job she could find. She did not get her kids back. She hasn't seen them since they were separated from her. But she did reconnect with the father of her youngest, same guy from before who'd been violent toward her, caused that car accident. He and Alicia just happened to end up working at the same factory, and he was doing better at the time. So they rekindled things, moved in together, got married, and things were looking up.
6: We ended up buying a condo, and we got our boat and our truck, and we were doing really good, and then we got pregnant. And we had my son that I have now. He's 9. And when he was 3, we ended up splitting up because my husband relapsed.
5: The split was for good this time. So again, Alicia started over. Without a high school degree, her earning potential is limited. So she needed to work full time, but she had no one to watch her toddler. Luckily, she was able to get assistance from the state to pay for childcare. But then she got pregnant again, and it was a surprise because several doctors had told her she could not have any more kids because of some health problems she'd had. Alicia says the father of the new baby offers some support, but marriage isn't on the table. She scaled back to part-time work since giving birth to the baby at the end of 2021. And for the first time in her life, she has enrolled in the full range of government aid, housing, food stamps, healthcare.
6: I will definitely get off of them. I do not think that it's something that you stay on for a very long time. I think it's like if you really need it, it's not something you should abuse.
5: But for now, welfare programs are giving her the time to finish her high school diploma, start on a college degree, and do the one thing she hopes will ensure this cycle of poverty stops with her.
6: Making more time for my son. Like, I think that's a really big thing.
7: So going on the services was a way for you to try to be a better mom to
6: him. Focus on my kids and be a better mom. That's all I've ever wanted to do.
7: But a hard choice because you feel like you're reliant.
6: I feel like I'm not doing anything. And I just, but I mean, I know I'm doing something because my son's happy and he has things that I never had. And he has attention and love and dates with me. And I look forward to those. Like every week.
5: She's also enrolled in a program called Circles that's designed to help people escape poverty permanently and achieve big goals.
6: I want to be able to have my credit up or purchase a house by at least 36, 37 years old, where my kids can come home to and be safe and they know it's always going to be there. I'm always going to have a home. You won't have to go look for me in my car.
5: We've got more about that Circles program in a bit. First, though, it's worth knowing a little more about how the U.S. government supports people in poverty. We spend billions of dollars on this as a country every year. What difference does that money make? This is Top of Mind. I'm Julie Rose.

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7: What we know as welfare in America got its start with Franklin Roosevelt's New Deal. During the Great Depression, the government started offering cash assistance and food stamps to needy families. After the Depression, the food stamps went away, but the cash program stuck around, geared mainly toward helping single mothers and their kids. By the 1960s, the rising rate of poverty was again on the president's radar. Lyndon B. Johnson declared war on poverty in his first State of the Union address.
8: And this administration today, here and now, declares unconditional war

0: paid almost exclusively single mothers not to work and not to be married. And we roughly had one in six children on that program in 1996. And the average family would stay on there about 14 years.
1: This is Robert Rector. He's a senior research fellow in welfare and poverty issues at the Conservative Heritage Foundation.
0: Bill Clinton was elected president in 1992, almost exclusively on the pledge that he was going to end welfare as we knew it.
2: For so long, government has failed us, and one of its worst failures has been welfare. I have a plan to end welfare as we know it, to break the cycle of welfare dependency. We'll provide education, job training, and child care, but then those who are able must go to work, either in the private sector or in public service.
0: I played a central role in designing that.
1: Robert Rector is considered an architect of the welfare reforms that President Clinton and a Republican-controlled Congress passed in 1996. Work requirements were added to all the welfare programs, including the cash assistance program that had been doling out checks to poor families twice a month since the Great Depression.
0: You see an immediate surge in employment among the less educated single moms.
1: The economy was also growing at the time, so that helped with the employment numbers. But Rector thinks one of the biggest benefits was the message the reforms sent to young people about the importance of marriage. Before welfare reform, says Rector,
0: the message was, if you get pregnant and you have a child and you're not married, we're going to give you maybe $5,000, $6,000 a year in cash every year of that child's life until he's 18. And then we're going to top that up with adding food stamps and Medicaid and housing and other things on top of that. All the programs combined had what's called an enabling effect. It was no longer necessary to put the investment into finding the right spouse, setting up a relationship, or getting the household together before you had kids.
1: When welfare reform started requiring young single moms to go back to high school or get a job in order to get aid, Rector says that created an incentive to marry. And children who grow up with married parents in America generally enjoy a higher standard of living than those in single-parent households.
0: There's a thing called the success sequence that was invented at the Brookings Institute, which basically says the road out of poverty and into working or middle class is to finish high school, to get a job, and then get married before you have kids or shortly after you have kids. And if you do that, your children are not going to be consistently poor. Most people in the upper middle class intuitively understand that. But in lower income communities in general, the success sequence is no longer well understood.
1: The work requirements were aimed at able-bodied welfare recipients, not people with disabilities who are unable to work. But even for able-bodied people, Rector acknowledges some will never be able to earn enough to get off welfare completely.
0: That's why our welfare system is currently designed, although it has its flaws, it's currently designed to provide sort of a wage supplementation to low-wage parents. So if we were to take the example, let's take a single mother with two kids who is trying to work at the federal minimum wage, which is about $14,000 a year. Is she poor? Yeah, she's really poor. Can she support the family on that? Absolutely not. What we do is we give that mother a wide range of benefits to complement her earnings, as much as $8,000 from the earned income tax credit and additional child tax credit. She gets a bunch of money from food stamps. The children get child nutrition. So that when you look at her earnings combined with those other programs, she actually has a cash income up around $26,000 a year. They will also get Medicaid in almost every state. That's putting their economic resources up to in the mid-30s or high 30s. And if they get public housing, her income goes up to close to $50,000 a year. Except for the public housing, those are all, I think, very good programs, recognizing that many parents really can't support a family on their wages, but we want them to work to the extent they can. And then if they still are in need, we're going to supplement those earnings.
1: But here is what really frustrates Robert Rector. When the U.S. government calculates the poverty rate in America, It only

0: looks at a family's income. So that single mother getting all that support from the government still shows up as poor in poverty statistics, which can be used to argue for more spending on welfare programs. There may be unmet needs the government should address, says Rector.
1: But the first thing to do is let's define that problem. And let's not pretend that the average family that the government is defining as poor is in fact living in a boarded up row house or is living in a corrupt trailer park or something like that, because it's simply not true.
0: But advocates who want to see more spending on people in poverty say it's also wrong to assume that families receiving welfare support are just fine.
2: The second that you hit a hard spot, maybe you got laid off, or maybe you were evicted because your rent went up, right? Any of these things, that these type of crises that happen to families all the time, you really didn't have that cash cushion to catch you when you fall, even for a short amount of time.
0: This is University of Michigan Professor Luke Schaefer. He's a leading poverty researcher and co-author of $2 a Day, which highlights how America's current safety net can still leave families in critical need of short-term cash.
2: Our argument is, you know, to survive in 21st century America, you need a little bit of money. You need a little bit of money to buy toothbrushes, to buy school supplies, to buy toilet paper, a little bit of money to keep the light bill on for a little longer. And these are all things that you can't buy with your food assistance.
0: Food assistance, which used to be called food stamps, is known today as SNAP, the Supplemental Nutrition Assistance Program. And it comes on a special debit card that can only be used for food, nothing else, not even tampons or soap, and definitely not gas to fill the tank enough to get to work and make some cash. The other commonly used aid programs like housing and childcare subsidies don't give a person cash either. The subsidy goes straight to the landlord or to the daycare center. And so what about that cash assistance program where families could actually get money each month to fill the gaps? Welfare reform in the 90s added work requirements, but more importantly, says Schaefer, state governments took over the program.
2: We turned it into what's called a block grant that states can really use. You know, they're supposed to use it on certain things, but they can really use it to do a lot of things they were going to spend on otherwise.
0: So states get a set amount of money from the federal government and make their own criteria for who can qualify to get cash assistance. But the state doesn't have to give all that money out as cash. It can be spent on any program that tackles poverty or promotes marriage and self-sufficiency.
2: And so in a way, like, that has become unrestricted money that states could sort of swap out and do a lot less of providing cash assistance to families and a lot more of other things.
0: But not like building roads with it. I mean, they still have to use it.
2: That's the question, right? So, you know, take Texas, for example. They turn their cash assistance program, you know, is just a tiny sliver. You know, we would argue it's dead. And they put a lot of the money into child welfare, right? Their foster care system. But they didn't necessarily really increase the amount of money they were spending on their foster care system. So if they're spending, you know, roughly the same amount that they would have otherwise on that program, and they're using this money to do it, then they can use that other money for something else. But if they're then just using the money that they were using for foster care for building roads, then yeah, they're kind of using the TANF money for building roads. Does that make sense?
0: Yeah. So are you saying there's a lot less cash assistance being distributed in America today?
2: Yeah, way less, right? It just declines 80+%. And it's only going to continue to go down, right? Because the incentives are all for states to use the money for other stuff.
0: So what do poor families in crisis do when they're desperate for cash to fill the gas tank or cover the rent?
2: We learned a lot about families selling their blood plasma. You can make $30 a pop. You know, they might, if they're really desperate to keep a roof over their kids' heads, they might resort to selling sex, right, or sexual favors. In our book, we write about a small town in the Mississippi Delta, where there are no jobs, right? And where the only sort of resources coming into a household is food assistance. And so you can't actually sell your blood plasma down in the Mississippi Delta, but you could see a year where families are forced to sell their SNAP. So this is illegal, but when families are desperate for cash, they might say, hey, let me buy your groceries. I'll buy you $100 of groceries if you'll give me $50 in return, right? they value sort of the cash to get the stuff they need so much that they're willing to give up 50% of their purchasing power.
0: But then comes the COVID-19 pandemic. And to Schaefer's pleasant surprise, the U.S. government got back into the cash assistance program in a big way.
2: I never expected the federal government to have the sort of safety net response that it did. And it was a bipartisan one, right? When you think about the framework that we put together, it was a Republican president, a Republican Senate, and a Democratic House that actually, they moved pretty fast. So you had the economic impact payments. These were, these one-time checks that I'm sure listeners remember. You have expanded unemployment insurance. They increased all those benefits first by 600 and then by 300. They said, you know what, we recognize that what we were doing before really wasn't going to sustain a family. So we're going to increase those benefits for a period of time. And then expansion of the child tax credit. Lots of other countries have exactly this type of program, often called a child allowance, that says, hey, raising kids is expensive and society has a reason to come alongside parents in that work. And so we're going to provide a small, modest cash stipend, not just to poor families, but to poor families, middle-class families, even upper-middle-class families, to recognize that.
0: And what did people do with all that money? A lot of people paid off debt to get their credit scores up, boosted their savings, and the poverty rate in America went down in the middle of a huge recession.
2: I think you can't really ask for much more of a success story than we've had.
0: Those monthly child payments for families stopped at the end of 2021. The Biden administration had hoped to make them permanent. So did Republican Utah Senator Mitt Romney, by the way. But the majority of Republicans in Congress don't support sending checks to low and middle income families without any strings attached. Here's Robert Rector of the Heritage Foundation again.
1: The last thing we want to do if we're truly interested in the well-being of children is to go back to the system of rewarding single parenthood, penalizing marriage, and rewarding non-work. Okay, that's the old welfare system. You want to try to create a system where children, to the extent possible, are raised in healthy married couple families, and where there's at least one working adult in the household to serve as a role model. When families can't do that, then you want to continue to support them, but support them in a way that pushes them in that direction and doesn't create negative incentives that are going to increase idleness and undermine marriage.
0: Rector points to some famous studies in the 1970s that showed when people got cash assistance, they worked less. But Luke Schaefer at the University of Michigan says that's not necessarily a bad thing. And he doubts it would happen on a large scale with child tax credits.
2: You know, we're talking about $250, $300 per kid. Would you quit your job for $250 a month? The old program that we had, actually, if you went to work, you lost your benefit. And part of the beauty of the way the child tax credit is says, you know, we're going to give the same benefit to low-income families and middle-income families. And you're going to keep it, right? And so you don't have to worry that if you go to work and you're going to have to buy work clothes and you're going to have to pay for childcare, that you're also going to lose a third of your welfare benefit or more, right? In some places, you lose a lot more. This benefit stays exactly the same. And so that has a huge neutralizing effect on that concern. There might be some families, right, who make a decision to work a little bit less. And usually it would be, instead of working 40 hours, I want to work 30 hours because I want to spend more time with my kids. I want to do the parenting work. On the other hand, there's going to be other families who say, you know what, I couldn't pay for gas to get to the job, right, that's in the suburbs. Now I can't. And so there's going to be a bunch of people that it makes it possible, right? Or, oh, I'm going to use this for childcare. Now, I've got this sort of stable amount. I don't have to worry about my job, my hours going up and down. And so I'm going to be able to work in a place where I wasn't. Or second parents, right? Maybe this provides the childcare basis so that they can afford to go to work, because before it didn't make any sense for mom to go to work.
0: Should the ultimate goal be to get as many Americans as possible capable of standing on their own two feet without any government support in the form of, you know, child payments or, you know, food stamps or whatever?
2: You know, I think the goal of government should be to help empower families to live healthy and productive lives. And so I believe that the federal government should provide sort of a scaffolding for that, a stability.
0: You don't see any problem with having a society where a large number of people are relying on government support in some way or another. That's what these programs are for, and we shouldn't be worried about that.
2: Yeah, that's absolutely true. And I would say, I mean, that's certainly what we have in the United States right now. It's also what we have in every other Western industrialized country. Every other country that's sort of made any long-term strides in reducing poverty and having healthier societies has a safety net, right? And usually they're much more broadly universal than the one we have. So yeah, if people want to see life expectancy go up, if people want to see IQs continue to rise, right? If people want to see people getting healthier, I think, yeah, that's the vision, is that we have sort of some social insurance, right? We have these programs that can provide sort of a base level of stability to people and then empower them to live healthy and productive lives.
0: Next, let's hear about a program that actually does have the goal of helping people get past the need for welfare support.
3: We had one young lady, her proudest moment was coming over here and having me walk over to cancel her services. 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
0: This is Top of Mind. Thanks for tuning in. I'm Julie Rose. Poverty can come in different forms. Many of us are just one big health or financial crisis away from needing to rely on government assistance for a bit. Perhaps it's an unemployment check or a visit to a food bank. But the kind of poverty that is most worrisome to public officials is generational poverty.
3: You know, where families are two to three generations experiencing public assistance and different things like that. So we want to try and break that.
7: That's the time we're going to go ahead and get started. I've been excited about this meeting.
3: My name is Lamont Hampton. I work for Open Doors as program coordinator for Circles Davis County.
7: For me to introduce somebody that's going to be teaching this class, who was actually the first person I signed up for Circles.
0: Circles is a national program for families in poverty. There are chapters of it all over the country. Lamont Hampton works in Davis County, which is a bit north of Salt Lake City, Utah.
3: They start off, they come in and do a 12-week curriculum with us, basically breaking down systematic barriers of what's keeping them in poverty. Kind of like to know where we need to bring our resources to them. And it also shows if they're going to be serious about working on this, because a lot of people, they want out of their situations, but sometimes don't know how. And they're so comfortable in the situation, they tend to stay there. So it's kind of, we kind of get to see who really wants to be a part of this. So after they go through the 12 weeks, we match them up with what we call allies. And this is when the real work starts.
0: The allies are middle and high income people from the local community who volunteer to be a kind of mentor with a circle's participant. They meet weekly to set goals and work on helping the individual who's in poverty overcome whatever barriers they're facing.
3: And what we really want to do is structure a whole new circle around the family. Families that are experiencing poverty, their friends are in poverty, their neighbors, everybody, their family in. So it's that whole circle that keeps them down. You know, one trying to get out, the other one really don't want them to go. So we try to restructure a whole new circle around them and of positive people to help lift them out of their situation.
8: What do you mean that the people in poverty, there are other people who don't want them to get out of poverty?
3: I'll give you a story on that. We had a young lady. She married right out of high school. Had never had a job or anything. Four kids. All of a sudden, husband didn't want to be married no more. And he left her with four kids. She joined our Circles program, and we started working with her. She started thriving. Her allies were working with her. She wanted to go back to school and get her high school diploma, GED. All of her friends told her it was stupid. You're 40 years old now. Just go find you any job. You know, why would you go back to school? But having an ally and having that support around her through Circles, they encouraged her, this is something, yes, you need to do. You need to keep bettering yourself. You need to keep going. And she did it. But if we'd have just left her to her friends that were telling her, that's a stupid idea to do that, she probably wouldn't have done it. But now she's a manager at Dillard's. She's doing really well. She's actually engaged to get married again. So she's very excited, and we're excited for her to see her grow.
0: In so many ways, Lamont Hampton is the perfect person to head a program like this.
3: Because I've been there. I've come up from there. I come from Compton, California. My mom raised us on assistance. We didn't even know meat back then. Our meat came in a can. That's what we knew, because that's what she got from the food bank. I once was incarcerated. I had a record. You know, I did everything I had to get all that expunged and everything, and I start chasing dreams. I start chasing the things I want to do.
0: About 15 years ago, he decided he needed to get his young family away from the poverty and crime in Compton. So he took out a map and spun a pencil.
3: We literally put the map down and spun Utah. Like, oh no, maybe we should do this again. Like, I don't know nothing about Utah. I don't know where it is. And I was like, you know what? I'm not changing my mind. I started Googling and doing, and I gave away everything I had, and we packed our clothes in my truck, and I started driving. And it was the best decision of my life.
0: Hampton went on to launch Circles in Davis County and build a network of contacts that's helped more than 100 families get out of poverty.
3: You know, I am a 350-pound black man in Utah, and I could pick up the phone and call the police chief right now, and he'll answer. So don't tell me you can't overcome obstacles. I don't want to hear it. We do dream boards, and they have to put down their dreams of what they want. And that's what we want them to do, dream again. You know, if you want that big house, we're going to chase it. But be careful what you put on there, because I am going to make you chase it.
0: A major obstacle the Circles program focuses on with its participants is what they call the cliff effects that can kick in when someone's on the verge of moving out of poverty and their welfare benefits start shrinking, but their wages don't cover what they're losing. That is precisely the spot Chris Robinson found herself in recently.
9: I've been cutting hours so that I can stay just under enough to be able to keep my Medicaid, because it's a balance.
0: In the last several years, Robinson's dealt with a lot of trauma. Divorce from an abusive husband that triggered a stint in a homeless shelter, followed by the death of her 13-year-old son, who had been severely ill since birth, and the deaths of her brother, mother, and father in quick succession.
9: So the emotional trauma, on top of anxiety, on top of depression, and for my own mental health, my medications were almost $600.
0: $600 a month. Plus, her teenage daughter was recently diagnosed with autism. Robinson's been working part-time for a while at Deseret Industries. That's a thrift store and job training program run by The Church of Jesus Christ of Latter-day Saints. And recently, her boss has been talking about promoting her to a full-time position coaching other workers. But the job would not come with benefits. And Robinson will lose her Medicaid if she earns any more money.
9: It's kind of that cycle that once you get in, it's so hard to get out.
0: But at Circles, Robinson's allies have been encouraging her to consider all her options. And so she kept the door open to that promotion just long enough for
9: an answer to a prayer.
0: The night we met at a Circles meeting in Salt Lake City, Robinson was still breathless with excitement about what had happened at work that day.
9: They said, oh, we're having a meeting today, and you're going to be there, I'm going to be there, Jackie's going to be there, so 10 o'clock. I was like, okay. And anyway, long story short is I was offered job coach with benefits and they'll help finish my schooling.
10: Oh my gosh, are you serious? Congratulations. I am so excited for you.
0: That's her Circles ally, Amy Williams, reacting to the news.
10: And benefits and everything.
9: Everything that I, like, 401k, everything that I have needed.
10: Yes. Yeah.
9: Like, and honestly, I've prayed for.
10: Yeah. Oh, yeah.
9: Was handed to me on a silver platter.
10: Oh my God, I'm so excited for you. This is so exciting.
9: So.
11: You've just had this door, this big door open for you now. So like when you peer through there, kind of out in the distance, what do you see for yourself?
9: I see hope that hasn't been there for a while. It just is hard to see yourself get out, like knowing the cycle, like how do you get out and to have it be a success, because it's not like a slow, gradual drop-off. It's like, you're done, and then you have to figure it out. So to have it figured out is a huge, huge relief for me, like a huge burden taken from me, because I can take care of what needs to be taken care of.
0: It also means that Chris Robinson will now transition to a new role in the Circles program. Once families become self-sufficient, they're encouraged to stay involved as allies.
3: Coming back and working with another family that's going through what they went through at that time.
0: This is Lamont Hampton again with Circles in Davis County, Utah.
3: So we keep them heavily involved still.
8: How long does it usually take a family?
3: It depends. I have one that's doing very well. They done it in 18 months.
8: Wow.
3: And but this couple, when we took them, when they came here, they were homeless. I took him and his wife down to the Department of Workforce. Adam, meet me over there. And he came, he's like, I'm not doing this. I don't want to get on no public assistance. Because if I get on there, I'm going to get comfortable and I'm going to stay. So I just need your support. And if you will believe in me, I promise you I'll do everything you ask me. I will change my ways. I will be a better person. I will give my all. And I put my time into him, and he's kicking butt right now.
8: What do you mean you put your time into him? Like what? What did you have to do for him?
3: I went out of my way and helped him with housing. My dad is a single guy, has a 3-bedroom. And I actually asked my dad, I'm like, hey, can I get one of your rooms?
8: Wow.
3: Till I can get them set up. So they stayed with my dad for about 6 months. We got him a job. A friend of mine has a construction company, and he hired him as a carpenter. And 18 months later, he called me and was like, hey, man, I quit that job, man. I'm like, dude, don't do this to me. Don't do this to me. Don't mess my name up. You know, I went out late. He's like, can I come see you? And I'm like, come on. He come over to the office. It's like, this is why I'm quitting. I'm handing you my business card. I'm starting my business. And we both cried and hugged and everything. And it was like, he was like, I'm going to make you proud of me. I'm going to make you proud of me. And I'm like, okay. We got his business going. He started doing really well with his business. He does carpet repair and cleaning. So some of the city, because I get heavily involved with the city. I make the city get involved. You come to our meetings, mayors, commissioners, police. I make the community get involved because we cannot end poverty by ourselves. it's going to take the community to help us do this. So I get them involved, and they did a lot of referrals for him and different things like that. I belong to a networking group of different business owners. Took him to that meeting, and they loved him, and they gave him all the assistance they need, helping with equipment and stuff, and he just took off from there.
8: It sounds like being a friend of Lamont Hampton is, like, you better be ready to get called to do stuff.
3: Yes. My friends hate it. They do, but like I say, people in my agency even ask me, like, they'll come to my meeting, how did you get the mayor to get to come here? Because I asked him. And this is something, like I say, I just demand that everybody get involved. Because if this is a situation we're going to deal with, we're going to have to all do it together.
1: What would a community look like in which poverty could not exist?
0: Paul Bourne is the founder of the Tamarack Institute, which has spent the last couple of decades helping communities tackle poverty. More than 400 cities in Canada and the United States are now using the methodology Bourne developed.
1: Just prior to COVID, we had the lowest poverty in the history of Canada. Over 1.5 million people had moved out of poverty in the last 7 years. And we were moving toward a goal of ending poverty by 2030. And I know that sounds really fantastic, but let me describe it. So what happens is that a community like Des Moines, Iowa, or Central Iowa, United Way is very prominent there, and they approached us and they said, Paul, can we develop one of these poverty strategies like you have in Canada? And I said, yeah, I'll work with you. And the first thing we did is we started to look at exactly who was poor and what was the track record of poverty in Des Moines, Iowa. And so once we got the framework of who's living in poverty, then we ask, okay, now what are we going to do about that?
12: How is that any different from the way a community like Des Moines has been trying to deal with its poverty problem always?
1: But it's funny, you go into a place like Des Moines, Iowa, and you ask these basic questions about poverty and no one can answer you, right? Just what is the data? And then you start saying, well, who's all working on poverty? And do they talk to each other? Well, they sort of do, but do they work together? Well, mostly they compete with each other for funding.
12: What do you mean they're competing? So that would be like food bank and the child care center.
1: The job search center, you know, the clothing center, the... you know, community mental health center are all going to the same funders to try to say our work is the most important. Give us your money so we can do our work, right? Instead of us saying, how do we work together in order to deal with both the root cause and the current reality of poverty? We call it a systems mapping. And we look at identifying all the agencies and people who care. And we start to engage them in a dialogue about how do we create the lowest level of poverty in Des Moines, Iowa, in our history. So what we did is we brought 100 people together into a room. We had a handful of the wealthiest people in Des Moines, and we had quite a few of the poorest people in Des Moines in the same room for 2 days. And together we came up with a common vision, and then we developed what was called a shared measurement. What are the key data sources that we are going to rely on that if those move downward, it means that poverty is being reduced? And then we create these core strategies to work together almost as one organization to implement that strategy.
12: So do you start new programs then?
1: We do start new programs, but often what we do is we create a better way of doing something. Every quarter, we meet with that whole network and we learn and we brainstorm and we adjust. New funding sources start to happen. We shore up things and we just keep getting better and better and better to the point where I always say a miracle happens. I remember the moment in Des Moines, Iowa, where one of the insurance companies who was on the leadership team, a very large company, declared that no one in that company was going to earn less than $15 an hour.
13: And that changed everything. Because as soon, if you know about Des Moines, Iowa, there's lots of insurance companies, there's lots of low-income workers. And so when this company says, we're changing the face of poverty, there starts to become a domino effect.
0: And it's worked in Des Moines, he says. They are hitting their poverty reduction targets. Reduction is the key word. Because in Bourne's mind, just making life better for people in poverty is not enough.
13: We want the kind of community in which poverty cannot exist. And we spend enormous amounts of time educating the community, getting them excited. You know, a lot of our gatherings, when we meet quarterly, it feels a bit like a revival. People are standing up and they're cheering and they're telling their stories and they're excited. You know, it's so different than how you think about poverty being dealt with, right? By, you know, handing soup to someone who is down and out, right? Or, you know, giving someone counseling who's broken. If you walk down the street and you see someone living in misery, you know, someone who's homeless, living in misery, what does that do to you? And when do you start to question when it does nothing? When it's just acceptable? I think as a person that would say that he believes in God, I'm just not sure if that's acceptable. If you look at almost any faith set of principles, Christianity, Islam, Buddhism, Hinduism, that there's a true sense that it has to do with how we live together. And so a world in which we allow poverty to exist would seem to be not consistent with most of the world's understanding of God.
12: What can individuals do in the meantime while they're hoping, waiting, advocating for their own communities to undertake an effort like this?
13: Like, the people who are helping the poor now are not doing anything wrong. Please don't take that away from here. So if you're giving to a food bank, keep giving to that food bank. If you're teaching literacy classes and you're handing out food to people who are homeless, all of these are good things, but just know that you are helping the poor live a little bit better lives. Remember that Hallmark card, or whether, I don't think it was even a Hallmark card, but it was this one about this boy on a beach, and there were all these starfish that had washed up. And this man walks along and asks the boy, "What are you doing?" The boy picks up a starfish and throws it back into the ocean. He said, "I'm saving the starfish." And the man says, "Yeah, but there are thousands. How do you think that you're helping?" And he picks up another one and says, "Well, at least I'm helping one." So at its base, that's a good idea. All of us need to do that. But if I was that person and I came onto a beach and saw 1,000 starfish, I'd probably pick up 10, throw them in, then I'd run to the local village and I'd say, "Hey folks, we got a crisis, come and help." And I would try to get as many people, dozens, if not hundreds of people, to come down to the beach with me, and we would all be throwing starfish back into the water. But they keep coming. So I'd say, "Hey, are there any of you who know something about starfish? Can we quickly gather? Let's talk about it. Let's go upstream. Let's get in a boat and let's figure out what the problem is. And let's see if we can stop that to keep the starfish from coming in." And we'd develop a plan and a strategy, and everybody would cheer each other on. And that's how we would try to end the starfish crisis. Yeah, it's good to be that loving and kind person that helps the poor. But at the end of the day, poverty is not just an individual problem. It's not the problem of the person who is poor. It's the problem of the entire community. And we need to figure out how we make poverty something that we all care about, and that we understand that by ending poverty, we create a better community to live in for all of us.
0: Thanks to Paul Bourne for sharing his insights. He's founder of the Tamarack Institute and author of a bunch of books about how communities can work together to solve big problems. Top of Mind is a production of BYU Radio. Today's episode was produced by me and Jensen Lambert, with help from Ciara Hewlett and Cleon Wall. We had music and sound design by Trent Reimschussel, Jacob Molaski, and the post-production team at BYU Broadcasting. If you enjoyed the show today, please like and subscribe wherever you get podcasts. And if you're inclined to leave a review of the show, that's great. It'll help other people find us. So thanks. I'm Julie Rose. We'll talk soon.

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5: We don't have to change our mind. 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
2: And we're exploring tough topics with nuance and an open mind.
6: What we have is not a politician's problem. 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
2: We're out to become better citizens, kinder neighbors, and more effective advocates for the things that matter most. 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
7: BBC News with Roisin Hasty. The country music legend Dolly Parton has died at the age of 80 in Nashville, Tennessee. Born into rural poverty, Dolly Parton rose to become one of the biggest music stars of the 20th century. Her biggest hits included Jolene, 9 to 5 and I Will Always Love You. Dolly Parton's nephew, Brian Seaver, was also head of security for the 10-time Grammy Award-winning artist.
8: Dolly opened doors not just for me, but for her entire family to reach the potential we didn't even know was possible. Dolly also opened doors for generations of singers, songwriters, musicians, and dreamers from every walk of life and across every continent. By her example, we believed that anything was possible. She never saw a door she couldn't open, and the doors she opened made and changed history.
7: The head of Instagram, Adam Mosseri, has testified in a high-profile court case in California. 29 U.S. states accuse the parent company Meta of designing its products to be addictive to young users and then hiding the research. Our North America technology correspondent, Lily Jumani, has more.
9: After Meta CEO Mark Zuckerberg, Instagram boss Adam Mosseri is the most highly anticipated witness to take the stand. He was called by the states to help jurors draw distinctions between what Meta knew privately and what it said publicly about the safety of its products for young users. On the stand, Mosseri acknowledged that after the 2021 release of the so-called Facebook files, the company reduced the number of employees who were made privy to sensitive internal research. Those files included such internal research showing Instagram negatively affected the mental health of some teenage girls, but that the company downplayed those impacts in public. Mosseri said Tuesday many of those documents were taken out of context.
7: The former Liberian vice president, Jewel Howard Taylor, has been remanded in custody in Monrovia Central Prison ahead of her trial over alleged links to drug trafficking. Paddy Maguire reports.
10: Jewel Howard Taylor was arrested last Wednesday at Liberia's main airport. A day later, the 63-year-old, who is the ex-wife of the former president and convicted war criminal Charles Taylor, was charged with drug trafficking, money laundering and a range of other offences as part of a long-running investigation into an alleged transnational narcotics network. Police said her arrest was linked to the seizure late last month of cocaine valued at nearly $320 million near the capital Monrovia. The authorities called it the biggest drugs bust in the country's history.
7: The UN Secretary General Antonio Guterres has said he's greatly alarmed by an incursion by Israeli forces into a training centre run by the UN Agency for Palestinian Refugees in East Jerusalem. Mr. Guterres said UNRWA premises belonged to the UN and were inviolable. The Israeli government accuses UNRWA of...
11: alcohol became sort of this like magic potion that allowed me to feel comfortable in my own skin for the first time.
12: I think, you know, we may be in the midst of a major cultural shift, which is the demotion of the moderate drinker.
13: I think it's good to be a good consumer of knowledge, but you first have to have the knowledge to be a consumer of it. And the relationship between alcohol and cancer has not been made available to the public.
14: I'm Julie Rose, and this is Top of Mind. We take tough topics and share perspectives that will help us see the issue with more empathy and nuance. We're out to become better citizens, kinder neighbors, and more effective advocates. I'm glad you're here. Today, making sense of alcohol's shifting status in American life.
11: I mean, alcohol was everywhere. Every party that I went to, every dinner, you know, was at a restaurant where we were ordering drinks.
14: Sarah Levy came of age in the late 2000s, immersed in a culture of drinking as both fun and empowering.
11: You know, I had grown up on this like steady diet of Sex and the City and The OC and shows where I saw characters who were drinking and doing it in a way where it looked glamorous, it looked cool, it looked fun. I also came up with this mentality of like girls can do anything that boys can do. You know, I saw drinking, I write about this in my book, Drinking Games. I saw drinking as a feminist act. Like I could keep up with boys in the classroom and later, you know, at work and at the bar, at the party. Like I could go shot for shot, drink for drink. And it felt like an act of rebellion in a sense.
14: Levy's book is Drinking Games. It's a memoir, and it's a cautionary tale about the cultural messaging around alcohol in America that had her convinced her struggle to moderate her own drinking was a personal flaw.
11: You know, I was surrounded by peers who were killing it in the classroom, in the gym, you know, had relationships, had so much going on, summer jobs and internships and prestigious fellowships and grants, and they were partying too, you know, and I just didn't know how they were able to do it all. And yeah, I felt like something was wrong with me, that I couldn't drink in this normal way and keep up with everyone.
14: What's normal in America today is at least one drink of alcohol a week. A quarter of adults report binge drinking in the past month. Alcohol consumption in the U.S. hit a modern peak in the 1980s before declining a bit. By the 2000s, when Sarah Levy was watching all those glamorous actors drinking on soapy teen dramas, alcohol use in the U.S. was again on the rise. But the pandemic drove up drinking a whopping 20%, probably because of isolation, boredom, and stress. Americans have been gradually consuming less alcohol since then. And look, a little alcohol is good for you, right? That is what the science has said for a long time, that a weekly glass of wine in particular is part of a healthy diet. But more recently, public health messages are shifting. The U.S. Surgeon General just put out a whole report highlighting the cancer risk associated with alcohol. I'm sure you've also noticed the sober curious hashtag dry January movement gaining traction on social media. A quarter of college students even say they don't drink at all. That's up 10% from 20 years ago. Is a significant shift happening here? Well, that's part of what we're exploring today on Top of Mind. But more fundamentally, we're looking at a question that has always intrigued me. How did alcohol become such an ever-present part of American life when barely a century ago, the nation outlawed it completely? Let me just disclose here that I don't drink. I grew up around it. Both of my grandpas drank pretty heavily. In my career, I've become well-versed in the art of nursing a soda at networking events and declining that glass of wine when the waiter comes around at a fancy dinner. Alcohol has honestly just never appealed to me. But the main reason I don't drink is because I'm a lifelong member of The Church of Jesus Christ of Latter-day Saints, which, like a lot of religions, prohibits alcohol. Now, Sarah Levy's upbringing was different. Her dad is French. A glass of wine or champagne was an essential part of a good meal, a simple pleasure her father would let her sip from time to time at the table. But when Levy took more than a sip for the first time at a high school party, alcohol became something much more to her.
11: I felt a lot of pressure to be, you know, a good girl, to get good grades. I was a perfectionist. I just felt like a pressure cooker. So that first experience drinking felt like such a relief and such a weight lifted off of my shoulders. You know, it was like the volume was being turned down on all of those inner voices telling me you're not good enough, you're not thin enough, you're not funny enough. And so alcohol became sort of this like magic potion that allowed me to feel comfortable in my own skin for the first time. You know, I quickly became a blackout drinker, a binge drinker, because I would just, you know, I didn't have the ability to moderate. Whereas my friend standing next to me is still just nursing that first drink.
2: Yeah. When you say blackout, what do you mean?
11: Yeah. So a blackout is characterized as an inability to form short-term memories and store them because of the alcohol that's flooded your brain. So it's not the same as passing out. You're still awake and in many cases, you know, able to carry on a conversation. And for me, I was able to walk, you know, stand upright, but you could tell that like the lights weren't quite on. I would remember everything, you know, up until a certain point in the night. And then after a certain number of drinks, and it was always like a different number of drinks, depending on how strong they were, it was very hard to kind of nail down. But I would just wake up the next morning, not knowing how I had gotten home or how the night had ended. And I would sort of need my friends to fill in the blanks. And it's scary because you don't know what you're doing. You're not in control.
2: Her drinking became especially regular when she left home, first in college and then as a young professional working in New York City.
11: Among at least, you know, my friends, my peers, many of them have either had a blackout or have seen people around them blackout. So it was very normalized. And I thought it was just sort of what happened to most people when they drank.
2: So it didn't seem like a problem to you then?
11: No, it didn't seem like a problem. You know, I didn't love the way I felt the next morning. I felt fear. I felt anxiety. I felt shame. But I felt like I needed to figure out how to continue doing it because other people were doing it. You know, everyone was drinking. You know, I've had conversations now with so many of my friends where they were like, we were drinking water in between cocktails. Like we could feel ourselves getting drunk and we would slow down. I remember sitting in my therapist's office in New York and talking about this and saying, I really want to drink normally. I want to moderate. And we sat together and we said, okay, well, you'll have 3 drinks. That seems reasonable over the course of a night. And I really had every intention of doing that and sticking with that and having water in between. And I remember one night going out to dinner with a friend and, you know, saying, I'm only going to have 3 drinks tonight. And 3 drinks just can go by really fast. And, you know, I had the first drink and then you're eating dinner, so you don't really feel the buzz. So then you want the second drink and then that starts to feel really good. But then there's only one more drink left, right? The best thing I can compare it to is dieting, you know, and telling yourself like you can only have 3 bites of ice cream. And it's like the most delicious thing, the thing you want the most. By the time you're up to that 3rd bite, like you want more. I believe that I have a physical allergy to alcohol where once I have that first sip, I can't stop after that first sip because I want more and more and more. I want to keep this feeling going for as long as possible. And so
2: why was sobriety not on the table for you at that point? Like if it was so stressful and also, you know, so clearly difficult for you to change your consumption habits, what stopped you from just going cold turkey and committing to that? Like, I'm done with this.
11: I think there were a couple of things. One, I think it's helpful to zoom out and remember where we were culturally at that time. We were not having these conversations. I had never heard the term sober curious. I remember Googling articles trying to find anyone, you know, any really like young woman, but I would have taken anyone who was open about being sober and happy. You know, there were so many accounts of people hitting rock bottom. And, you know, that was the only depiction of sobriety and recovery that I could find. And so a big thing that stopped me was shame and a real fear of what people would think. Like, what will people say?
2: But finally, 4 days after her 28th birthday in 2017, Sarah Levy decided it was time.
11: You know, what happened was a night that I had had so many times. It wasn't my worst night. I just woke up and had blacked out and didn't remember how the night had ended. And I had been out with a boss of mine and just was mortified that like he had seen me like that and felt really embarrassed and just felt like I'm done. And I had told myself that like 28, for whatever reason, was going to be the year, it was going to be my year, and I wouldn't be a mess. I wasn't going to be hungover on the weekends. And, you know, 4 days in, I'm doing the same thing. And it just kind of like hit me that nothing changes if nothing changes. I had to actually remove this one variable from the equation. And I don't remember thinking, you know, I will never ever drink again for the rest of my life. I just knew that I had to stop.
15: Yeah. How did you do it? Get sober?
11: So I started with a honest conversation with my therapist, you know, and said, like, I think I need help and I want to stop drinking, and looked for recovery programs and groups in my neighborhood and found a support system that way. I found 12-step recovery. And for me, being able to connect with other women, in particular, young women who were in the same life stage and who drank the way that I did, was profoundly helpful. And they really helped me navigate my old life with my new resolve to stay sober. So weddings and dates and work events and happy hours, all of those things. I still was surrounded by alcohol all the time in very early sobriety. And that temptation and that fear and what will people think if I say no, I think it would have been very hard to navigate that alone. So finding a community and a support system was everything for me.
15: What did people say when you said no? What was the range of responses you got when they found out you weren't drinking at whatever party or on whatever date?
11: A lot of people didn't really care. You know, a lot of people, which was such a shock because I had been so convinced that everyone would have an opinion. Most people were like, that's cool. You know, oh, is that a new thing? Or why don't you drink? Or, but very like offhanded. And I started to feel better so quickly. Physically better, emotionally better. I was sleeping better. Mm. I felt clearer. I felt less anxious. I felt like when I laughed, like I felt the joy in a way that I hadn't for a long time. You know, I remember feeling like my worst day without alcohol was better than my best night of drinking. I got married in sobriety. I had my son a year and a half ago. I became a mom, which has been like the joy of my life, and being a sober mom is the biggest blessing.
15: Do you think about how you're going to handle those conversations with him, you know, when he's a teenager and at the parties? And you know he's at the parties where the alcohol is going to come up as an option for him?
11: In my ideal scenario, my husband and I will have the kind of relationship with my son where we have an open dialogue. You know, I felt like I had to hide my drinking from my parents because I knew it was wrong. And I do wonder, you know, if I had been able to say like, this is what happened when I started to drink, and what does drinking responsibly look like, and how many drinks should you have, and what do you drink, and how much is it, like, is it a shot? Is it like, I didn't know anything about serving sizes or whatever. So I would love to be able to have open dialogue and say like, if you're going to drink, try to have, you know, water and do not drive. You can always call us. We will come and get you. You will not be in trouble. I think if I've learned anything from my own experience, it's that I had all the right influences. I knew it was wrong and I still did it. So if he's going to do it and he's going to be curious, I would rather him not lie on top of it.
15: It's also possible, though, that her son just won't be as interested in alcohol.
11: Gen Z does have a different relationship with alcohol, and I think that has a lot to do with just shifting perspectives in our society around health and wellness and being more mindful about like the effects of what we put in our bodies. I think that you're seeing movements like Sober Curiosity pick up popularity, and I think people are re-examining their relationship with alcohol. But I still think that for so many people, it is a crutch and a way to

0: PR executives to justify bringing alcohol back to American life after Prohibition. That history is coming up next here on Top of Mind from BYU Radio. I'm Julie Rose.
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0: Only once in all of U.S. history has a constitutional amendment been passed to repeal another constitutional amendment. It happened in the span of just 13 years, from 1920 to 1933, because of alcohol. So starting as early as the 1820s, the movement to ban alcohol in America was building momentum, centered around the social evils that alcohol seemed to encourage: drunkenness, prostitution, gambling, you know, the whole saloon culture. But what really convinced America to outlaw liquor was World War I.
7: Which creates circumstances in which the prohibitionists can say, we're now in a wartime emergency, we need a disciplined, sober fighting force, and we need to conserve food for the war effort, and brewing and distilling is a waste of food.
0: Lisa Jacobson wrote a book about this called Intoxicating Pleasures. She's a history professor at UC Santa Barbara.
7: They're also playing on the, you know, jingoism of the war, the intense anti-immigrant sentiment, particularly against immigrants from Germany and Italy, Jewish immigrants who are associated with the wine, beer, and distilling industries. So it becomes very difficult to mount an effective opposition in the war without being accused of being unpatriotic.
0: The 18th Amendment gets ratified in 1920, making the manufacture, sale, and transportation of alcohol illegal everywhere in the United States. But drinking doesn't stop. It just goes underground and keeps causing problems.
7: There was a sense that this just wasn't working. Instead of reducing crime, it had created an entirely new breed of criminal, the gangster and his ties to organized crime, that it was breeding disrespect for the law. And then you get the Great Depression, which gives a new pragmatic argument to the campaigners for repeal that we need to re-legalize alcohol in order to bring back jobs, revive the economy, provide farmers who are plagued by overproduction. We need to give them an outlet for their grains and grapes.
0: The argument works. In 1933, the 21st Amendment repeals prohibition. But the battle's not over, because alcohol still has the old baggage around drunkenness and crime. If this is going to stick, reformers who fought to overturn prohibition realize that alcohol needs a new look.
7: What's interesting is how many different types of people with different vested interests enter this campaign to promote moderate drinking. And so you have scientists who are giving very friendly testimony at congressional hearings trying to decide whether to give an early reprieve to beer and wine before prohibition is fully repealed. And they make the argument that if Americans learn to drink wine and beer as intended, sort of modeled after the family-friendly German beer garden, or modeled after the French and Italian tradition of drinking wine

0: meals in a leisurely fashion, that Americans can be put back on the right path. So there's a sense that wine and beer can help wean Americans from their prohibition era excesses.
1: Meaning that beer and wine were less intoxicating than a cocktail, than whiskey?
0: Yes, because of the setting in which they're consumed, that this was the argument, the setting in which they're consumed, the potency of it, the fact that they're drunk with meals or food. And most significantly, I think the other key argument was to consume them in the civilizing presence of women. So there was this idea that women who had once been the foot soldiers of the prohibition movement could be enlisted as the new guardians of pleasure, who would really determine and help people drink in a moderate kind of fashion. Let's not humor the drunk anymore. Let's make vulgar excess a taboo. And it was up to women to really enforce that.
1: Professor Jacobson, one of the things that's so fascinating about your book is these advertisements that you provide in the book. There's one that, you know, back in the day, advertisements had lots of fine print. It seems like we don't use as many words in our ads anymore. But there's like this little essay. It's from the House of Seagram. Mm. And it has a picture of hands holding bread, like cutting a rustic loaf of bread in it. And the headline is, "We don't want bread money. Mm-hmm. Liquor is one of the luxuries of life to be bought and enjoyed only after the necessities are provided. Whoever needs bread for himself or his family should not buy whiskey." And then it kind of goes on to explain the House of Seagram counsels abstinence for some and moderation for all because such counsel is good business. Mm-hmm. I mean, they said the quiet part entirely out loud, but also there's a sense of the problem with alcohol in America is the individual poor choices that people have made. It's not us, the alcohol makers, because we're providing this wonderful luxury. It's that you're doing it wrong, you American right. drinkers.
0: Absolutely. And this is the great move, is to shift responsibility for problem drinker from the manufacturer to the individual. And what's fascinating about the Seagram campaign, which actually this is a campaign, a moderation campaign that unfolds over 5 decades. So they keep at it and at it and at it.
1: And this campaign to promote moderate drinking seems to be going pretty well, until World War II breaks out. Because remember, World War I was the nail in alcohol's coffin the first time around. And people who want to bring prohibition back are starting to make all of the same arguments over again.
0: The brewers, vintners, and distillers have to come back with an answer for this. And they all have their own separate pitch. Part of the brewers' campaign is to recast drinking itself as patriotic. And the wine industry does too. Wine and beer are morale boosters that keep people invested in the war effort. It's their reward for working hard in the defense factories. And, you know, the brewers in particular lean into this idea that beer is something that the homesick GI longs for. It's that piece of Americana that the war is being fought to defend. And so that kind of makes drinking beer honorable.
1: And there's an ad again in your book that I just love. This is from 1944. It looks like it's the Brewing Industry Foundation that has put this forward. The tagline is, "Morale is a lot of little things." And there's a, and so you've got a GI who's writing a letter, and he's kind of like, and then we have his dream scenario where he's like, "I can imagine myself in my hammock now," and he's there, and there's a, his wife or girlfriend is standing next to him, and a cold glass of beer is there, and he's sort of lounging in the hammock and talking about all the little things he misses, and, you know, a glass of beer or ale, not of crucial importance, surely, yet it is all the little things like this that help mean home to all of us, that do so much to build morale, ours and his. It's a very kind of both nostalgic, patriotic, like, why would we take that away from our poor GIs who are out there risking their lives, right?
0: Absolutely. And part of what they're doing there is putting beer on the same moral plane as a lot of other small, simple pleasures. So, you know, the pleasure of getting a new hairdo or buying a new pair of shoes or fly fishing, all of these simple little pleasures that make daily living enjoyable, meaningful, that build community and strengthen family ties, all of those things are part of the message.
1: The real coup de grace for the brewers is the industrial nutrition. You have another ad, right? So I guess the brewer's yeast or like the byproducts of making beer, they were able to then funnel into a nutritional supplement for livestock and even for soldiers, right?
0: Yeah.
1: So suddenly they were part of the war effort. Like, we're making America stronger with our brewing.
0: Absolutely. Absolutely. And this is, I think, the brewing industry's most kind of clever answer to the prohibitionist charge that brewing is a waste of vital foodstuffs. Their answer back is no, we are ingenious recyclers who are making every grain count. And what they're saying is that the byproducts of the brewing process yield brewer's yeast, which is a really excellent source of vitamin B. Vitamin B just happened to be one of the most celebrated vitamins of the war that, you know, can fight off fatigue and depression and keep industrial workers at their jobs. Eventually, they figure out how to get brewer's yeast into some of the soldiers' rations. So that argument really takes the wind out of the sails of the prohibitionist.
1: And not to be outdone, the winemakers of America find their own patriotic purpose in the mandatory food rations that made wartime diets so dreary.
0: And so the vintners come back and say, well, we have a way of making those drab leftovers taste much better. We have a way of making those cheap cuts of meat that are the only ones available in the market tender. We have a way of making unusual proteins like oxtails or organ meats that are more widely available, absolutely delectable. So this is a campaign to
1: cook with wine.
0: Yeah.
1: They're basically saying, drink it at the table and cook it, cook your food in it.
0: Yeah, it will flavor your meals, tenderize cheap cuts, and make everything food fit for company.
1: And then what, just very briefly, what are the distilled spirits folks doing at this point?
0: So the distilled spirits folks have stopped making beverage alcohol because they've converted their entire production to making industrial alcohol, which is used to produce smokeless gunpowder and synthetic rubber. So they're producing 24/7 industrial alcohol. And many Americans who now have fattened wartime paychecks want to trade up to whiskey. It's the beverage that has more prestige. And so there are these shortages. You get black markets in whiskey. You get all sorts of violations of price controls. And it creates a real headache for the government that would prefer not to have to deal with any of this. But eventually, they realize that if they don't step in at all, price control violations of other kinds of goods might start getting worse as well.
1: Meanwhile, restaurants and taverns are pressuring the U.S. government to give the whiskey industry a break from wartime production to make some more of the drinkable stuff.
0: Sometimes it was referred to as a whiskey holiday.
1: Because?
0: We have a right to decent whiskey. And what's fascinating to me is that there are so many industries that are asking for a reprieve from wartime production so they can return to civilian production earlier. But many of those are denied that reprieve. The whiskey industry does get theirs. And so it does speak to a pretty dramatic cultural transformation in which the right to intoxicating pleasures now has some political sway.
1: Just as an aside, Jacobson was fascinated to see the same thing play out 80 years later during the COVID pandemic, when, you'll remember, liquor stores were designated essential services.
0: I was actually kind of surprised and you know, mildly amused that, wow, everything else is shutting down, but these liquor stores are staying open. And what's really surprising is that it really wasn't an issue of public debate.
1: Yeah. Okay, so anyway, back to World War II. Jacobson says that by the time the fighting was over,
0: alcohol has been transformed from something that's morally suspect into a normal, acceptable pleasure that simply is part of the good life.
1: But the alcohol makers don't yet feel comfortable enough to ease up on their marketing.
0: You know, they're not really letting go. And part of the problem is that beer hasn't yet penetrated as broad of a middle class market as they want. They want more middle class consumers. They really want women. So they keep up this argument that casts beer drinking as respectable. They put it in these very middle and upper middle class settings, very fashionable. And eventually they sort of realize, you know, we're kind of barking up the wrong tree. Maybe we should just go for our broader working class male audience. Mm. And they veer away from that.
1: So they stop trying to market to women and housewives. And it's more, I guess, more akin to the kind of beer advertising that we see today, where it's like handsome men with gorgeous women next to them. And they're, you know, there's like, it's sort of like a masculinity and entertainment enjoyment.
0: Absolutely. And I think they reach that point because they think we've done all we can and it's respectable mm-hmm. enough. Let's just try to market to where we stand a chance of gaining market share.
1: So Lisa Jacobson, when do we start to see the drink responsibly, penalties for drunk driving, like mm-hmm. some of the concern about overconsumption, maybe thinking, I don't know, this moderation thing hasn't really worked out?
0: In the 1980s, you know, there is a sense that drinking to excess continues to be a major problem. Mothers Against Drunk Driving is a leading sort of force in pressuring the government to impose stiffer penalties on drunk driving, pressuring the government to raise the drinking age from 18 to 21. And there are other groups who are joining them in advocating for adding warning labels about fetal alcohol syndrome. And all of that happens in the 1980s and in fact revives some of these anxieties and real defensiveness of the alcoholic beverage industry, who, you know, some of whom are ready to sort of say, yeah, let's just put labels on it and do the responsible thing. But there's also this sense of we're embattled again.
1: How do we get to a place where moderate alcohol consumption is actually considered like part of a healthy lifestyle?
0: I think what's really interesting is that, you know, I think this idea that moderate drinking is healthy, that really comes into play fairly late in the game. That's not an argument that winemakers and brewers are making after repeal. I think this idea that it's a net positive for your health is something that comes in after publicity about the French paradox. This idea, why can the French, you know, eat all these fattening cheeses and fattening foods, but their incidence of heart disease is so much lower? And so the explanation of the French paradox is, well, they're drinking red wine, and that's the thing that offsets the problem.
1: What is changing today, do you think, about alcohol in American culture? I guess when I think about the sober curious movement mm-hmm. and the dry January and even the Surgeon General coming out in a very forceful way at the beginning of 2025 saying, actually, alcohol is a leading cause of cancer, a leading preventable cause of cancer.
0: I think, you know, we may be in the midst of a major cultural shift, which is the demotion of the moderate drinker. This ideal that had been created after repeal, now suddenly the scientific studies are saying no amount of alcohol is safe. And that really runs counter to what most moderate drinkers understood, which was that this may be beneficial, and if not beneficial, then it's certainly harmless, and it's part of what makes life a little bit more enjoyable.
1: Given what you know about the response of the alcohol manufacturers in moments of cultural shift, what kinds of messaging would you expect to see coming from them?
0: Right. Well, you know, it will be interesting to see what tack they take. They might dig in their heels and simply ignore the new health warnings, and they might revive or revise the moderation playbook that had served them so well for many decades. Maybe it's not healthy for me, but maybe whatever harm is offset by the pleasures of enjoying wine with good company.
1: Lisa Jacobson is a professor of history at UC Santa Barbara, author of Intoxicating Pleasures, The Reinvention of Wine, Beer, and Whiskey After Prohibition. Thank you so much for your time today, Professor.
0: Thank you so much. This was fun. Thank you.
1: So what exactly do we know about alcohol's effect on health? Were all of those studies that suggested it was healthy just wrong?
2: There's been lots of studies that suggested that drinking small amounts of wine was good for your heart. But in the past 20 years, that's all changed. In the past 10 years, I think it's been debunked is too strong, but I think observational studies have gotten better and show that when you make adjustments, you get radically different results.
1: Next on Top of Mind, why there is so much confusion about alcohol's impact on health and what the science tells us now. I'm Julie Rose. 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
1: Ever since the U.S. dietary guidelines were first released back in 1980, the recommendation for alcohol consumption has been the same. 2 drinks or fewer per day for men and 1 drink or fewer for women. But now those recommendations are up for revision by the government, and there is some reason to suspect they might end up being lower when the new guidelines come out later this year. Tim Namey thinks that would be a good idea. He'd like to see the limit be just 1 drink a day for men. He was on the advisory committee that reviewed the guidelines. And back in the 1990s, he also helped start the CDC's first team focused on studying alcohol's health effects.
2: There was 2 of us, and, you know, alcohol was killing so many people. So I thought, what a great opportunity to start something new.
1: It was right when all that buzz around the French paradox was in full swing. Studies were coming out left and right about how a little alcohol was good for your heart and your health. And Namey says the science was legit. These were not junk studies.
2: What's changed in the last 20 years is observational studies have gotten better and show that when you make adjustments to the observational studies, you get radically different results.
1: So observational studies are when researchers take a group of people and watch them go about their lives and then look for patterns. They're not doing an experiment on people like this group gets alcohol, this group doesn't. And they're also not doing a longitudinal study where they follow people over the course of several years or even decades.
2: All of our studies around alcohol in the heart have been observational studies, which means they are not the best kind of studies, and they're prone to lots of difficulties. And I'm going to give you a flavor of a couple of the difficulties. One of them, and perhaps the most important of them, is the fact that people who drink small amounts of alcohol, particularly who are being studied in their 50s and 60s and 70s, right, tend to be better educated, have higher incomes, their children smile at them, they have nice retirement accounts. These are all reflections of a healthy life, and wine drinking is a reflection of that, but not its cause. But the point is that when you study wine drinkers, for example, they look healthier because people who tend to drink wine for whatever reason tend to have, again, more better health insurance, you know, all those kind of social factors that are make them look good.
1: Right. So they were healthy people anyway, and they just happened to also drink wine.
2: We'll talk about another major problem with these studies is that when you study somebody who drinks moderately, who's 60 years old, right, you enroll them in a study. The average age that most of us begin to drink is somewhere around age 19 or 20. Okay. If you were going to properly study the effect of alcohol, you would want to start following them from the day they start drinking until the day that they either die or have a heart attack or whatever you're trying to study. Most of these studies of alcohol begin when people are in their 50s or 60s. So somebody who's still drinking like a drink a day and they're in their 60s is somebody who didn't, for example, begin drinking when they were a teenager and die of a motor vehicle crash. They didn't become an alcoholic and become unavailable to be studied. They didn't get into a fight and end up with a traumatic brain injury. So people who are in these observational studies who are moderate drinkers are very different from if you said to people, hey, start drinking because it'll make you healthy. We have this other whole new class of studies, which is these Mendelian randomization studies, which are much stronger study design, and they find no benefits.
1: Mendelian randomization studies take genetic differences into account to get a better handle on cause and effect without the problems that typically come with observational studies. So basically, Naimi says we have better science now to show that if there is any health benefit to drinking alcohol, which is still very much in dispute, it's probably only true in very small amounts.
2: Imagine the shape of a capital letter J.
1: Naimi is describing here what's known as the J curve of alcohol's effect on the heart.
2: And I'm going to picture a graph, and along the bottom of the graph is the amount of one's alcohol consumption. And then along the part of the graph that goes up and down is the risk of, let's say, a heart attack or of dying early. Okay. The concept of the J-shaped curve is that at some level of consumption, the risk is lower than at zero consumption.
1: So where the curve of the J dips lowest is the lowest risk of heart attack or death. And that's not at zero drinks. It's at something more than zero.
2: So the argument has been, well, where is the low point of that J-shaped curve, right? And where does it reside in terms of risk? But what I'm trying to tell you and maybe your audience is that wherever the J-shaped curve is, it's at a very small amount of alcohol. So again, even based on the older studies, the lowest level of risk or the bottom of that J is less than half a drink per day, somewhere in there.
1: Okay. And your point is that most people aren't doing that?
2: Even if you want to believe or have hope that maybe there's a tiny bit of benefit of drinking an occasional glass of alcohol, for most people, less is better. Right? Because if there are any benefits to be found, it's to be found at having one or two or maybe three drinks per week, something like that.
1: And what these studies don't account for, says Naimi, is the way people actually drink.
2: In other words, they're all based on average consumption, which you can tell is a very inadequate representation of the way people actually drink. And the pattern of consumption, so if I drink 10 drinks a week, and I have, let's say, one or two drinks 5 days a week versus I have five drinks 2 days a week, my risks are super different. Your average amount that you consume, right, is very much related to what we call chronic diseases, things like heart attacks, strokes, your risk of cancer, that sort of thing. But when we think about patterning, even if I drink 10 drinks a month and I drink seven drinks one day and three drinks another, well, that time I'm drinking seven drinks, my blood alcohol concentration is high. I'm at risk for motor vehicle crashes, beating up my wife, getting into a stupid argument with my friend, or doing something really dumb. These are sort of other dimensions of alcohol-related problems that people tend to kind of forget about. And if you look in the U.S., you know, a high percentage of, for example, sexual assaults, physical assaults, homicides, suicides, car crashes, drownings, etc., occur among people who have levels of alcohol in their bloodstream that impair them.
1: So I'm hearing you say that the risk goes up because of the consequences of behavioral choices, right? But what about the disease component, right? So we're hearing an awful lot about how alcohol consumption can contribute to cancer, for example, or heart disease is also one of the things that's mentioned. So in that regard, does it matter? Is the average really the only thing we care about, or is it the pattern of drinking?
2: That's another great question. I actually think that in 20 or 25 years from now, we will find out that the pattern with which you consume alcohol is as or perhaps more important than the total amount you consume. And that includes for things like heart disease and like cancer even. We know, for example, that binge drinking, which is usually defined as drinking five or more drinks in a row for men or four or more drinks in a row for women, is associated with heart attacks. Even people who consume moderate amounts of alcohol on average, and it looks like there's some protection from the older studies, people who binge drink, that protection disappears completely. The pattern of consumption also increases your risk of high blood pressure, because high levels of blood alcohol concentration contribute to stiffness of blood vessels and raise your risk of high blood pressure. We know that high levels of consumption at one time, being impaired or drunk, raise your risk of atrial fibrillation. That's, you know, the irregular heartbeat that many people have, and even relatively low amounts of alcohol raise that. And we know that binge drinking or heavy drinking episodes increase your risk of heart failure.
1: Now, on the cancer front, Naimi says the data is less clear about the consequences of binge drinking versus spreading drinks out, but
2: when our cells defend themselves, of course, any amount of the toxin or the carcinogen, in this case, ethanol, alcohol, can cause DNA damage or other factors that make us more prone to cancer. But many of the cells in our body have a threshold effect, meaning like the cell will be okay, up until a certain point, and then it's like, boom, it's too high. So to the extent that there are threshold effects for alcohol killing different kinds of cells or damaging DNA, then I suspect patterning is actually a very important dimension of alcohol-related risk for cancer, but it just hasn't been as well studied.
1: Regardless of the relative risk associated with drinking a lot or a little in one sitting, Naimi says it has been clear for decades and recognized by the U.S. government and international health agencies that alcohol is a group 1 carcinogen.
2: So a group 1 carcinogen is the most carcinogenic type of substance. To be classified as a group 1 carcinogen, you have to have compelling epidemiological studies of humans where you show increasing exposure to ethanol is associated with increase of that cancer. You have to have test tube studies that show when I add ethanol to this, I can induce, you know, cell breakage or DNA damage of the kind that causes cancer. And you have to have animal studies where you can induce cancers in lab animals with that agent, in this case, ethanol. So both ethanol and its primary breakdown product in the human body, which is acetaldehyde, both of those chemicals are actually considered group 1 carcinogens by the World Health Organization.
1: Yeah, that's a helpful point. And I wonder if you could put that in context for me, Dr. Naimi. So, I don't know, Americans are maybe a little wary of the whole, this is going to give you cancer, this is bad for you kind of warnings that we've heard over the years. I drink an inordinate amount of Diet Mountain Dew, I'm not ashamed to admit, and the artificial sweeteners in that will probably give me cancer, I've been told, right? The water we drink, the air we breathe, processed foods, you know, like all of it, right? So how should I be thinking about this? Like, oh gosh, everything's going to give me cancer.
2: Your natural skepticism is good. I think people should be informed and make their own decisions. We all, myself included, do many things in life that involve some risks that we choose to take on, but we should know what those risks are. When you look at the big ticket things that are modifiable cancer risk factors in the United States, there are three biggies: cigarette smoking, the combination of poor diet and physical inactivity, because we know that adiposity, being overweight, is a major risk factor for a number of cancers, actually, and alcohol. Those are the big three. Everything else is taking a backseat, but those three things are important to pay attention to.
1: So it's a kind of a false equivalence to be like, everything's going to
2: kill me. Well, exactly. I think it's good to be a good consumer of knowledge, but you first have to have the knowledge to be a consumer of it. And the relationship between alcohol and cancer has not been made available to the public. There is no information about that on, for example, alcohol labels. If you go to the store and you buy a can of peas, vegetable, not carcinogenic, you know what the serving size is. You know how many servings per container there are. You know how many calories are in it. Same thing even for tobacco and cannabis products in the U.S. They have health information, but for alcohol, there's nothing about the ingredients. There's nothing about the fact that alcohol causes at least seven major kinds of cancer. There's nothing about the serving size. There's nothing about the servings per container.
1: There is some warning about pregnant women.
2: There's a warning about pregnant women and operating heavy machinery that's in tiny font that's been there for 30 years.
1: Okay. I mean, and also there's how much alcohol, how much I'm not an alcohol drinker, but there's some sort of percentage alcohol, right?
2: You had to put information about the alcohol content of a container on something, the percent alcohol by volume is the most meaningless piece of information you could possibly put on there. The percent alcohol by volume is way less important than the number of standard drinks per container or the serving size of a standard drink, which is based on a set amount of ethanol. Or maybe somebody goes to their doctor and she says, "Hey, Tim, I want you to try to cut back and just limit your drinking to no more than a drink a day." And I'm like, she's a great doctor. Okay, I'm going to try to do that. And it's like, how would I do that? I have to do a lot of homework to figure out how much I'm even drinking, right? So a standard drink, there's the same amount of ethanol in a 12-ounce can of beer as there is in a 5-ounce glass of wine, as there is in 1.5 ounces or a shot of spirits. So that's assuming that they're at their standard strengths. The point is, I think we should have the same standards that are applied to other packaged food and beverage products in the United States, even ones that aren't group one carcinogens. How about that?
1: Yeah. What is the conversation you'd like to see parents having with their children, their teens?
2: Conversations are good. Good examples are even better. The main risk factor for kids with respect to their parents is not what their parents are saying, but it's what their parents are doing. So in other words, if you're somebody or a parent who drinks quite a bit or sort of makes alcohol a central part of their sort of social life or the home life, then having conversations with your children isn't that helpful. So I think that's really important, is just to kind of model drinking less, or, you know, certainly not drinking to the point of being impaired, and just sort of making alcohol not a central part of the family experience at home. I think that's the main thing.
1: Dr. Naimi, thank you so much. This has been really interesting. I appreciate your time.
2: Thanks so much for having me.
1: Tim Naimi is a physician and a public health researcher. He's currently director of the Canadian Institute for Substance Abuse Research in Victoria. So I'm curious, what has your experience been with the status of alcohol in American culture? Are you sensing a shift as well? If you have kids, how do you talk about drinking with them? I'd love to hear your thoughts. Send an email to topofmind@byu.edu. 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Our audio engineer is Lauren Sandberg. I'm Julie Rose. We'll talk soon.
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1: BBC News with Roisin Hasty. Tributes have been coming in following the death at the age of 80 of the country music legend Dolly Parton. Elton John described her as a giant of an artist. President Trump has ordered US flags to be lowered to half-mast for a week. And Bicknell looks back on her life.
14: Born in poverty in Tennessee's Smoky Mountains, themes of faith, family and rural hardship shaped Dolly Parton's songwriting, from heart-wrenching ballads to toe-tapping anthems. She wrote more than 3,000 songs across her career and starred in a number of films, including 9 to 5.
15: Working 9 to 5, what a way to make a living.
14: Beyond music, she created Dollywood, one of America's most successful theme parks, and launched the Imagination Library, which has donated hundreds of millions of books to children worldwide.
1: The head of Instagram, Adam Mosseri, has testified in a high-profile court case in California. 29 U.S. states accused the parent company Meta of designing its products to be addictive to young users and then hiding the research. Lily Jamali reports.
16: After Meta CEO Mark Zuckerberg, Instagram boss Adam Mosseri is the most highly anticipated witness to take the stand. He was called by the states to help jurors draw distinctions between what Meta knew privately and what it said publicly about the safety of its products for young users. On the stand, Mosseri acknowledged that after the 2021 release of the so-called Facebook files, the company reduced the number of employees who were made privy to sensitive internal research. Those files included such internal research showing Instagram negatively affected the mental health of some teenage girls, but that the company downplayed those impacts in public. Mosseri said Tuesday many of those documents were taken out of context.
1: Canada has hit back in its trade war with the United States by unveiling dollar-for-dollar retaliatory tariffs on hundreds of American imports. The finance minister said these would range from 15 to 50%. The UN Secretary General Antonio Guterres has said he's greatly alarmed by an incursion by Israeli forces into a training center run by the UN Agency for Palestinian Refugees in East Jerusalem. Here's Yolande Nell.
13: The Calandia Training Center had become the last major UNRWA facility still operating in Jerusalem. It was set up 7 decades ago, providing vocational courses for hundreds of Palestinians from refugee camps in the occupied West Bank each year. Israel's far-right National Security Minister Itamar Ben-Gvir joined the raid and released a video of himself in the chair of the director of the UNRWA Institute. The Israeli Prime Minister stated that action was taken on his directive, following the law passed by Israel's parliament nearly 2 years ago. It accused UNRWA of being complicit with Hamas, an allegation the agency denies.
14: World News from the BBC.
17: Welcome to an hour of storytelling.